0: ambitious tax reform package for a quarter of a century.
1: To put New South Wales ahead, he's got it!
0: Entirely controversial, but the Blues execute the greatest Origin comeback of all time, and it's only game one. The US launches more self-defence strikes on Iran, this after Trump accuses them of stalling negotiations.
2: He was encouraged to resign. He was on the chopping block.
0: Why? Liberal Senator Sarah Henderson grills ABC executives on the resignation of its news director. And we have an important update on the rare albino Donald Trump buffalo in Bangladesh. Good morning. Welcome back to the program. Well, Jim Chalmers, in the last half an hour, has introduced his controversial budget tax package to Parliament, calling these reforms the most significant for the last 25 years. Let's go to Cam Reddit now. He's live in Canberra for us. The Treasurer has given some indication of what tweaks he will consider, but they're only tweaks, Cam?
3: Yeah, we have now, Laura, the 125 pages of this bill. It's literally just been tabled in Parliament formally, and it's on our printers at the moment. So we'll get to go through the detail over the course of today. We know already, in at least broad strokes, what is in this reform package. Changes to the capital gains tax, negative gearing, the working tax offset, $250, the $1,000 standard deduction as well. The big question, though, was what are the carve-outs going to be? Who's in and who's out? Where will and when will the exemptions be coming? That is not a question that's being dealt with in the bill that the Treasurer has tabled this morning. This instead sets up the broad brushstrokes of the government's reform. And even in the legislation itself, it notes that they will need to benefit from a series of consultations which have already been ongoing for several weeks now since the budget, and that it's in a second tranche of legislation that likely now won't be seen until Parliament returns in June that will deal with the fine print around particular exemptions, who's in, who's out, carve-outs and so on. The Treasurer did, though, give some indication, really the most in-depth indication to date, of what sort of considerations he is now giving to change these reforms before they are cemented in law. Here is Jim Chalmers in the House a moment ago.
4: The government is consulting with stakeholders on the treatment of capital gains of small and start-up businesses where indexation is applied to a low or zero cost base. Further consideration will also be given to a range of specific details, such as interactions with attribution-managed investment trusts, tax consolidation, residency changes, along with other relevant issues. And where appropriate, these details will be finalised in subsequent legislation following consultation.
3: That subsequent legislation likely at least a couple of weeks away. The opposition leader wasn't in the House for that presentation. He was instead visiting a small business in suburban Canberra this morning, getting some T-shirts printed as the Coalition looks to ramp up its campaign against this tax reform package, talking up his alternative proposal of a tax-back guarantee and indexing the income tax brackets. We know the Coalition is posed to oppose this bill when it does go to a vote. Labor will be locked in negotiations with the Greens. Here is the opposition leader earlier.
5: The arrogance of this government and this Prime Minister to not take this to an election, to not give it proper scrutiny, to not allow people to actually look at it, and to not explain to people how it's all going to work, I've never seen anything like it. It's a disgrace.
3: So the spine of the legislation is out there now. Laura, we'll be talking to and hearing from business in particular, startups and so on throughout the day as they wrap their head around the fine print. They've wanted to see it. Many are already talking to Treasury. Exactly what changes, though, who's in, who's out, that'll have to wait for at least a few weeks.
0: Yeah, it doesn't seem like they're willing to make any significant change here. Cam, thanks so much for that. They're ploughing through. You saw that, the introduction of this package of budget changes through the House this morning. This is amid a chorus of objection. And it's not just from the WA and New South Wales premiers either. Business editor Ross Greenwood joins me. Ross, at some point the government is going to have to acknowledge the deep objection they've created.
6: Well, there's no doubt, because it's going to lose some skin in the game, right? Yeah. And I think it recognises that, but it's going to play ahead. And you can see what really the politics of this are, that it's put all of these bills in together, all the changes, but then tossed in top of that the $1,000 instant tax offset plus the $250 tax cut. And basically, as the coalition objects to it, it's going to say, ah, you're objecting against people having more money. So that's the politics of it. And everybody understands that. But in the middle of this, there is the deep division that it's going to cause and also the objection that's come. Now, politics of it. And everybody understands that. But in the middle of this, there is the deep division that it's going to cause and also the objection that's come. Now,

0: biggest. But there's the Tech Council. There's Australian Biotech. There is the Real Estate Institute, the property, as I say. And then you've got individuals who also have objected and actually have come out for this, small businesses, the organisations. So if we go to the individuals who have objected and we go to this, Matt Comyn, Chief Executive of the Commonwealth Bank, says the capital gains tax changes should be quarantined only to investment property. Andrew Wilkes, scientist who won the Scientist Prize. Cliff Olbrich, the founder of Canva. Craig Blair, the boss of Airtree, creator of that. Steve Baxter, who was the former chief entrepreneur of Queensland, one of the serial entrepreneurs in Australia. And Daniel Petrie, the former managing director of Microsoft in Australia. So, you know, it's not like...
1: It's comprehensive.
0: It's not like they've got one voice out there saying that these changes are going to skew capital, move capital overseas. We've said from the moment that these were introduced, you could see this.
1: Yeah.
0: You've now got really serious players in the Australian economy who might, some of them might suggest, be kind of left-leaning as well, who are now saying to the government, you've got to do something about this. And the only carve-out the Treasurer seemed to be conceding there is the one he conceded to on the budget night, and that is for some very small startups and tech businesses might be carved out. But as he said also previously, he doesn't want to make big changes to this because he'll create loopholes. Mm-hmm. And that's pretty obvious because the tax industry right now is trying to find ways around this legislation even before it's even been through the parliament.
1: Ross, it's interesting. I mean, Tanya Plibersek was on my show this morning. She's got a lock-in just like every other front bencher to try and sell this package. You know, they've got to give it the best chance of survival because their own survival depends on it. I put that very question to her. Who is supporting it? They're pretty shy and quiet. Sure. She gave me one name. I forget who it was, but she did say Harry Triguboff as well. You
0: know, but Harry's making new properties.
1: Exactly.
0: But if you're a developer building new properties, then you're going to potentially sell more new properties. Now, I get that with Harry, and I've known Harry a long time, but the issue is... who's going to buy that property off that investor?
1: Exactly, and it's not first home buyers going into these new homes because it doesn't work for them.
0: That's right.
1: It's too expensive for them. I just want to show you a few comments from Tanya Plibersek as well, because on these tweaks, she said, well, she called them tweaks, which will tell us that the government is saying with this legislation today, just trust us, pass it. We're tying it to tax cuts. That's a good political wedge. And we'll do these sensible carve-outs down the track. And this is why it's being front-run. But this is what she had to say.
2: Our tax package is broadly revenue neutral over the forward estimates because in some areas tax will be collected more fairly where it's been avoided in the past. And in other areas, so for 13 million working Australians, they'll get the working Australian tax offset, they'll get the $1,000 instant write-off. Well, you know, the reason it's part of a package is so that it can be broadly budget neutral. Our opponents are very quick to say, the government wants to spend money, but they're not very quick to be prepared to vote for budget repair.
1: It seemed to me from that this morning, there's this kind of new rule that we don't know about in Labor. If you're going to increase spending or cut taxes, you've got to find the savings at the same time.
0: That's right.
1: Isn't that refreshing? We'll see if that happens.
0: Mind you, remember where the savings come from? The NDIS, $34 billion over the forward estimates. And remember that hasn't actually been locked in. Mm. That's just a forecast of what they might do. It's not actual cost savings.
1: All right, let's look at what's actually going on in the economy.
0: Okay.
1: Inflation data out yesterday. What does that tell you?
0: So remember that what all of these changes happen, that plays out into our economy. It's just got to. It either plays out potentially in higher rents. So here's our consumer price index, lower than expected, which is good news, to be honest. And that probably takes pressure off the Reserve Bank. The one thing about this, Laura, is from you and I talking earlier this year, saying it was line ball whether there'd be six interest rate rises this year. It's now been pared back to maybe there's five. Well, now, after that inflation number, maybe none. You might not see an interest rate rise again this year off the back of that.
1: Talk to me about cuts, Ross. When are they coming?
0: So they're way up the distance, okay. Right? So don't even think about that. But the fact of the matter is that the market certainly changed its attitude about rate cuts very rapidly off the back of it as a softer. There's a warning here, though, for you, and that is there are still forecasts that the oil price, notwithstanding what happens in Iran with the United States, could still rise again back to $150. There's the crude price, up a little this morning, but back at $95. It got close to $100 yesterday. And again, this is over

0: the hopes that maybe there's a deal coming to open the Strait of Hormuz. But even that, the oil analyst is telling me, Vivek Dar was telling me, might not be enough and it might increase it. If we go and have a quick look further forward, odds of a rate move now, you can see, is almost negligible. So there's going to be no rate hike anytime soon. Certainly, if there is one, it's out in November, December this year, according to the money markets now. Let's have a quick look at the stock market. It's just opened. US markets well down overnight. Our market also off by about 0.75%, a little more, 0.8% early on. So there you go. That's the start of the day.
1: Lovely, Ross. We'll see you soon. We'll get to what's happening in the Strait of Hormuz and between Iran and the US more broadly now, because the US, Reuters News has said the US has launched new self-defence strikes on Iran. Our Washington correspondent Jonathan Kersley is all over this at the White House. What do we know?
2: Well, publicly, the White House is saying very little at this stage. I have asked them for comment, but a number of news outlets, Reuters, news agencies, CBS and Axios, all citing a senior US official, says that the United States has launched a new wave of self-defense strikes in the Bandar Abbas area. This is a port city in southern Iran. Now, interestingly, Reuters, citing this US official, says that the United States feels as though it had come under threat from drone activity in the area and had intercepted and shot down a number of Iranian drones. Axios is also reporting via a US official that a drone launch site was also targeted in this same area, and this same site was targeted by the United States just a matter of days ago. There was a missile launch site that the US military went after, saying that that launch site had fired missiles upon US warplanes a couple of days ago. That was the reason for the defensive action then. The defensive action tonight, according to those outlets, Reuters, CBS and Axios, all indicate that there has been drone activity in the area that has posed a threat, according to this anonymous US official, to US vessels in the region and also commercial ships in and around this region as well. So the United States once again taking this action on a day that President Trump had said he was prepared to relaunch military action if a deal with Iran cannot be done. It was just days ago he was talking about the idea that a deal could be announced soon. Today it was back to the idea that military action could be targeted and could be taken. Also talking on the Strait of Hormuz, an idea coming out of Iran that says Iran and Oman under a memorandum of understanding could have joint ownership or joint control, if you like, of the Strait of Hormuz. The White House and the president both flatly denying that accusation. In fact, President Trump had a fair warning for Oman, saying if they were to even try and do that, well, the United States would, in his words, blow them up too. And they were aware of that. But he's also pushing back on this idea that the timeline he is being pressed on, with the midterms coming up in November, a race that will decide who has control of the House and the Senate for the final 2 years of Donald Trump's presidency. This is some of what he had to say on that front.
3: They thought they were going to outweigh me. You know, we'll outweigh him. He's got the midterms. I don't care about the midterms. Look what happened last night. That was the prelude to the midterms.
2: So he doesn't care about the midterms. Also asked today about oil prices, still of the belief they could fall to $2 a gallon. Right now they're sitting on this side of the country anywhere between $4.50 and $5 a gallon. So he's suggesting a pretty sharp drop. But once again, tonight as night falls here, we are seeing reports coming through of explosions in Bandar Abbas, in that port city, and the United States once again taking defensive action, feeling as though Iran's forces, Iran's drones, are putting its personnel and its ships and a threat. Laura?
1: Jono, thank you. Back home now, the managing director of the ABC is facing a grilling in the Senate estimates right now. Refusing to concede, his outgoing news director was pushed. Our political reporter Ruben Spargo joins me. Ruben, what are you hearing?
4: Yeah, the Labor Senator Charlotte Walker is currently pressing the top brass of the ABC, but Liberal Senator Sarah Henderson on multiple occasions, at least two, has been pressing Hugh Marks, the managing director, over the resignation, sudden resignation of Justin Stevens, this man here. He resigned after 20 years with the organisation. He was made the ABC News boss in 2022. He confirmed he would leave the organisation due to professional and personal reasons. His time at the helm had been marred by several controversies. In September last year, the ABC was ordered to pay $150,000 to journalist Antoinette Latou for her unlawful termination. The ABC also went dark for 24 hours earlier this year after staff walked off the job in a historic national strike. Senator Henderson claimed there were too many instances where Mr. Stevens made the wrong judgment, asking the boss of the ABC if he resigned on his own accord or whether he was pushed. Take a listen.
5: Can you explain why Mr. Stevens has resigned?
6: I think, Senator, it's a difficult role. I think Mr. Stevens felt, you know, it was the right time for him to move on and pursue other careers, and I think it's an opportunity, obviously, for the ABC to enter into a new phase.
5: Can I assume, Mr. Marks, that Mr. Stevens was encouraged to resign very strongly?
6: Well, Senator, I think it's inappropriate for me to go into detail and specific staff matters, but and give any further background on that other than what we've already said in our public statements.
4: Mr. Marks was also asked about a Guardian report today which suggests that Reuters executive Simon Robertson will replace Mr. Stevens. He could not confirm that but said an announcement would likely come tomorrow. Laura?
1: Ruben, thank you. A quick break here on the program. Coming up after the break,
7: Tedesco! Come in, Teddy! Unbelievable!
1: The Blues have done it in an absolute thriller last night. We'll bring you all the highlights.
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0: Sky News will be back after this short break.
1: Welcome back. You're watching AM Agenda. In the last couple of moments, I can break the news to you now that another ISIS bride has been arrested and charged. It is my understanding that this individual is not part of the cohort that arrived yesterday. This is part of the original cohort from a week ago. We'll have more information just after midday today. The Deputy Commissioner Hilda Sirik will be holding a media conference in a couple of hours from now. I want to bring in now Labor MP Ed Husic. Ed, I didn't give you forewarning of this because I've just learned about it. Another ISIS bride has been arrested and charged. This is obviously a big political issue in Western Sydney as well as other parts of Australia. I just wondered if you had any comment on it.
2: No, I think it's clear that we have said all along, if people have to be held accountable, they will. I think you've heard that from the Prime Minister and the Home Affairs Minister as well. And what you're seeing play out is exactly what we've said would be the case.
1: Do you feel confident that your community is safe, that the authorities are doing all they can?
2: Yes, I absolutely do. Mm-hmm. I think based on the actions that you've seen and the statements from our government, the way that those things have lined up, I absolutely believe that to be the case.
1: Ed, do you feel and hear feedback in your community about the fact that these ISIS brides were allowed to come home? Is there anger about that, or are you picking up something else?
2: Well, I mean, people will raise... look, I try to be direct and straightforward with the feedback that I get, and when you ask me a question like that, I do exactly the same thing, and there'll be people from time to time that raise it, just like they have when the Morrison government brought back 47 ISIS fighters as well, and we've had to deal with it over that period of time, as well taking into account the fact that the Trump administration, in its first period of office, was telling the Morrison government that we had to deal with this issue. The Morrison government, you saw, deal with bringing back some but not all of those fighters. I think it's a bit odd. Well, no, it's not, actually. I'm being gentle about it. It's a bit hypocritical that we've got the coalition now making a big deal of something when they had repatriated that number of fighters that I've mentioned, 47, during their period of office, and playing politics on that. But I think the biggest thing is we've got to assure people that the law is the law and that people will be treated in accordance with it. It doesn't matter where you're from or what the circumstances are. If you've crossed the line, you'll be dealt with.
1: Ed, I was in Farrah on the by-election night, and, of course, Barnaby Joyce said, "We're coming for you, Western Sydney." Then we've seen this poll out of Redbridge that shows that the next election, if things are trending like they are, that Labor could be put into minority government and One Nation could indeed be the party of opposition. I ask you this question, and it's perhaps partially related to the ISIS bride issue. Do you think that is a possibility?
2: I, as someone who's represented my community, area I've grown up in, I always take those things, regardless of now or in times past. You've got to take your political competition seriously, and it's not just a matter of taking them seriously at election time. You do it through the course of the term. What are you delivering for people? How are you making yourself available and standing up for them? And I've always stood for that. So while there'll be a lot of focus on the impact that it's having on the other side of politics, particularly the Liberals and the Nationals, I still think it's something that presents as a competitive threat across the board, and we've got to take that seriously, and I think we do. And the reason I take it seriously is because I totally get people feel that government doesn't listen to them, that it's not responsive, and that they want to give things a shake, and that's why I think you're seeing some of the responses from people, and I've seen some in the media. I saw one from Western Sydney, one woman say, you know, "I want better public transport, I want affordable housing, I want access to the things that I need." That's the stuff that people have been irritated about and that we've got to work on.
1: And it's immigration as well. We know that Pauline Hanson has been talking about for 3 decades, you know, and there's always been this assumption from me, others, the mainstream media, you know, the elite, mainstream politicians, whatever you want to call them, that migrants and multicultural Western Sydney couldn't possibly vote for someone like Pauline Hanson because they view her as racist. It seems like there has been a dramatic shift in that. Do you agree?
2: I'm careful to paint a broad brush.
1: Yeah,
2: there might
1: be
2: some people, and you've actually seen One Nation candidates from a migrant background as well. To the heart of your question,
1: let's stick on that for a moment because that's notable, and we haven't covered enough on this program. You're talking about the South Australian candidate, and his valedictory revealed that.
2: I was referring to people I've seen. Yeah. I'm referring to people that I've seen in times past that have stood, and I was responding to your broader question on migration because I think that issue is serious and I understand it, and I don't necessarily see that everyone who's got a problem with immigration is racist. I don't think that's the case at all. I think it is an issue within broader debate about how many people are coming into the country and can we, you know, we have a welcome mat, as it were, but the mat is frayed. Like, can we have the homes and the infrastructure in place? And I get that is a matter that's in the public sphere of public debate. I mean, it's why we've worked so hard as a government in terms of building housing supply, the stuff that we're doing at the moment with negative gearing, the investments that we're making on infrastructure. That stuff has got to be able to keep pace, and it hasn't. And the reality is, as much as our political opponents are making a big deal of it now, what did their record show? Not enough homes, not enough infrastructure. Mm. And we're having to clean that up and also deal with that post-COVID surge of migration under their watch, which I reckon is happening. But I absolutely accept that there are people that have got concerns about that, and they shouldn't be made to feel racist because they raise those issues. Mm. Although I will say, I'll call things out straight, there are some people that get attracted to One Nation because of the racist themes. And I don't think, if you look at Pauline Hanson's record, she hasn't talked about immigration necessarily in the way I just described it. She's talked about the country being overrun. And I don't think that's the way that you should be making these or having this kind of conversation.
1: No, but doesn't it show the evolution of One Nation when you have a One Nation MP who, in his valedictory speech, spoke about being in a same-sex relationship with a Muslim man? I mean, that's quite an evolution.
2: Well, are they also expecting us to be accommodating or understanding of that? Because they're asking us to extend something in terms of understanding for people's situation that, generally speaking, the leaders of One Nation have not been willing to extend to other people in times past. So, you know, if their thinking's evolving, let's just move beyond one case. And I think that particular MP had, you know, been involved in various parties before they landed in One Nation. And this is another point in terms of the type of people that step up for One Nation to be politicians, how long they hang around for and stick. And do they provide, like, you've got to have stability in government. You've got to be able to have, you know, that the people that are there are sticking and they're putting forward and working for that party. And I think there's a legitimate thing about the instability in One Nation because we've seen it in times past.
1: All right, let's talk about tax policy before we run out of time. CGT exemptions. Sure. I mean, I hear Labor MP after Labor MP saying, no, it's just vested interests and partisan criticism on these CGT changes. Is it really just that, Ed?
2: Well, I want to emphasise this is a big deal in terms of what we're doing on negative gearing and capital gains tax. I have argued we need to change it, particularly when it comes to property, residential property. Mm-hmm. We want first home buyers to be able to get a foot into the property market and make it fairer. And a lot of our changes and what we just had with the Treasurer in the Parliament just now talk about being able to give tax cuts to workers, be able to reform the property market and make it fairer. The way we tax, that it's not just about income, but it's also balancing things out in terms of assets, is really important. And I just don't want people in Western Sydney, parts that I represent, that I get told quite a bit, I'll turn up to an auction and they're met with a wall of investors. We've got to get some balance right, and I think that's really important.
1: Yeah, you're plugged into small business, though, the tech sector as well. Surely you've felt this anger. But not just that, this sinking of confidence I mean, Jim Chalmers this morning spoke about, you know, tweaking or fixing some unintended consequences. Do you fear that he's not going to go far enough with these exemptions?
2: Well, I've got to give Jim credit. He's had an open mind going into the budget and post the budget on these things. And in terms of startups themselves, some people may go, why should we have so much focus on them? But these are small firms that are using tech to solve the problems of other businesses and customers. Mm. And they give us a real boost in terms of how the economy can perform. We're all about productivity. We're all about growing companies. We're all about boosting growth and jobs and the like. Sure. And so I think we do need to think about how some of these changes might affect them. And I've been doing a lot of listening and I've been working with a lot of these firms over the course of my time in politics, because I believe that they're the green shoots that are really important for the economy. So the Treasurer has said he'll had an open mind leading into the budget. Mm. He said after the budget he'll consult widely. That's exactly what he's doing.
1: Who actually likes these changes,
2: and full marks to him for it.
1: Who, any businesses that have come to you and said, yep, you know what? This is a great idea.
2: Well, you saw some in the media today. I don't want to talk
1: please
2: about...
1: Please call them out. They're pretty shy, I've got to say.
2: By the way, I have to say, I mean, I'm careful about pointing to articles in papers that are other than, but, you know, there was one op-ed today in the Sydney Morning Herald where the owner was talking about the fact that people have got the irrits because... A sort of tax benefit that they had has been changed.
1: Sure.
2: There's been a lot of misinformation out there.
1: Let me just quickly
2: answer your thing.
1: I'm bad at interrupting.
2: When you're making changes, no, it's all good. It's democracy. and also you should have sat at my family's dinner table. But the point I'm making is this, that when you're making changes and people don't have a benefit out of that change, obviously their voice is going to carry.
1: Sure.
2: I focus on the fact that there are about just over 2 million people that have one or more investment properties. 80% of households don't. And so clearly you'll have the people that are affected speak up. But I keep saying, if you've got an investment property at the moment and you're negatively gearing, that will continue. If you want to get an investment property, you can do it, but you do it with new housing. But there will be people that have got the irrits. I totally understand they'll want to have their voice heard. And in a democracy, they should.
1: OK, I put it to you, and you've been very vocal on the gas tax. I know this was discussed internally before the budget. And then, you know, apropos of nothing, according to Phil Khoury, Treasury came in with advice on CGT changes being extended beyond housing just 3 weeks before the budget. I put it to you that happened around the same time that this debate on the gas tax was dropped internally. So has Jim Chalmers made this calculation? He said, no, not extra tax on gas. We're going to do extra tax on CGT. That's where we're going to get the revenue from. That was a choice, and that's the one he made.
2: Well, I take on board the fact that the Prime Minister said that there wouldn't be any changes in terms of a tax on gas exports. Mm. He did that in Western Australia leading in to the budget. And the fact of the matter is, when the Prime Minister makes that call, that would have shaped the budget.
1: Are you
2: kidding?
1: So
2: I think
1: that's
2: important.
1: He also said no to negative gearing 51 times, I think. If the Prime Minister says something, does it really mean it's going to happen?
2: Well, I'm responding to your question, and I'm just saying, look, from another point of view, I say that. And I am absolutely unashamed on making the point we deserve a fairer return on our natural resources, and we should use that money to build stronger economy and sovereign capability. Mm. Now, we keep talking about, in the bracket of one decade, we've had a pandemic and global fuel shocks, and we keep saying that we want to stand on our own 2 feet better. We need to invest in that. A tax on gas exports is important, and I will keep speaking up in favour of that. And I know I keep speaking up on it because it is hugely important to a lot of Australians, and they are saying that they want to see this, and that's, and I'm going out doing forums on it and speaking with people about that very issue.
1: Okay. Ever thought about being that new independent party that they're talking about? Have you been approached?
2: Nope.
1: Nope, never?
2: Nope.
1: Why not? The factions don't deliver for you there in New South Wales, apparently based on merit. If it was based on merit, you'd be in the front bench, wouldn't you?
2: Well, of course I'd like to talk about my own merit on this program, but another politician talking themselves up. I hope that's on the ticker on the bottom of the screen.
1: Okay.
2: Hey, listen, the Labor Party's been very good to me. It gave me a start. I believed. I joined when I was young. It's been good to me all along. Mm-hmm. I ain't a quitter. Just because something doesn't go your way doesn't mean that you just get up and leave. I am here to do a job for the people I care about.
1: You won't be bothered about me interrupting you for this, Ed. Thank you. I'll see you soon. This is Laurie Daly.
3: So to come up with a couple of big plays that he did last night was pivotal in sort of getting us back on track.
4: Have you watched much back? Have you had a look at any of the tape?
3: I did. I watched a bit last night. Couldn't sleep, so had a look. We got a lot of areas of improvement. But having said that, Queensland played really well. And they've got a lot of improvement left in them as well.
5: When you don't see it coming and you didn't expect it, yeah. I mean, is it a wake-up call? Is it a reality check? What is that first half?
3: Yeah, it's funny because I didn't see that one coming at all. They were really dialed in. So I don't know. I don't know why or how we played like that, but one thing I do know is we can't do that again because we won't get away with it.
5: It's probably not going to be another send-off again either, you would think, statistically. I mean, that moment, what was going through your mind with Ponga off and everything?
3: Yeah, it was sort of... I knew it was, like, high, but I didn't know whether it was, you know, shoulder, head, whatever it was. So I knew we were probably going to get an opportunity with them being one down, but then whether we were good enough was up to the players, and in the end they were.
4: When you were, obviously, bad start, 20-0 down, what levers were you pulling as coach to try and ignite them?
3: Well, it's pretty simple. It was more about, we just didn't take the energy out of the opposition at all. They just took it out of us. You make errors in your own half. You just put yourself on the back.
1: Okay, that is Laurie Daly. He's keeping his emotions in check after last night. You can watch that on Fox Sports News. Let's get to our political strategist, Yaron Finkelstein, who served as advisor to Scott Morrison during his prime ministership. Good to see you. It was interesting talking to Ed Husic about, his political fortunes as well, where he's placed in the Labor Party at the moment, and the talk of this new teal party. It seems to be dead for now, but once these things are out of the bag, they seem to get a little bit of momentum, don't they?
6: You obviously took your cheeky pills to ask him if he joined them, but...
1: I wouldn't put it out. Not out of the question.
6: Well, this is actually a bigger picture thing. You know, we don't know where a lot of this lands over the next 18 months. The futures of all the parties, Labor's probably intact in many ways, but there's so much fluid talk about, you know, where will we all be in 18 months' time. So I think one thing about the idea of the Teals forming a party is, you know what they've worked out? That they finally have a reason to say something to their supporters. They can genuinely say, well, we always said we're not a party, but we have to stop that One Nation. And that's a rationale which their supporters might just buy. So it's interesting that they found a way to talk about it to their supporters.
1: I find it really interesting as well how this government is crashing through with the CGT changes. You know, when you're a frontbencher, even a backbencher, you know, you hold the line. That's your number one job
6: if
1: after
6: you're good
1: the
6: at
1: budget.
6: Your job, yeah.
1: Yeah, to sell this thing. Jim Chalmers has now introduced the legislation to Parliament. It's good old-fashioned wedge politics by putting together tax cuts and these CGT
6: changes.
1: And
6: Australians love those games.
1: Oh, they love those games as well. It might work in recent times. But I don't think now, do you?
6: Well, remember last week you said, do you think that they will fold? And I said, no, I think they're going to persevere. And I think they're making a judgment that this will all be forgotten and they just have to push through. So does it work, though? I think it'll just attach more cynicism to the way Canberra operates more than anything. And that's not good.
1: No, it's certainly not good.
6: You can't really cope with any more criticism, can it?
1: Well, have we spoken about the One Nation poll? We haven't.
6: No, we haven't.
1: Last Friday.
6: Bring it on.
1: I mean, that's extraordinary.
6: Yes, it is and it isn't, if you don't mind me saying
1: please.
6: So. Look, it's more modelling than polling.
1: Sure.
6: And so I never get too serious about any commentary that starts with, if an election was held today, this is what would happen. We're a long way out from an election. There's a lot to happen. But it is interesting, and there would be backbenchers who genuinely would go, what? And would start to think, really? And that's not necessarily a bad thing.
1: But they get spooked, don't they?
6: They get spooked, and that's on all sides. And so maybe they'll start working harder, or maybe they'll take certain issues more seriously. So there's nothing wrong with an early wake-up call for some backbenchers who need to do a bit more work in their electorates.
1: In some of the qualitative research, mm-hmm. the focus groups mm-hmm. as well, Redbridge told us that when they're asking people about One Nation, it's all about Pauline. It's Pauline being the queen, if you like. It's not about Barnaby Joyce. That doesn't even come up. Mm. So I thought that's a really interesting note in there to anyone in One Nation who perhaps gets a little bit too big for their boots. This is all brand Pauline rather than brand One Nation.
6: Well, that's what they know of One Nation. In the historical sense, they barely remember that Barnaby's joined. That's the last two-minute thing. So she brings all of that, for good and bad, as you could appreciate. I actually think that they need to start thinking about what succession looks like and how she still plays a role. But it's not easy to keep up the momentum at that stage of your political career. So there's probably another way for her to bring some of that leader's magic, but plan for the future.
1: I think this budget as well has done something for the coalition. For Angus Taylor, certainly.
6: Without a doubt.
1: It's given him purpose, I think.
6: Exactly. The whole party now has a reason to mount an argument on an issue that they're credible on.
1: What they believe in or something. I don't know.
6: Imagine that. But that's what we were saying yesterday. Instead of talking about immigration, which is a big issue for a lot of Australians, but there's a competitor for that narrative. And she's doing pretty well with immigration, isn't she?
1: Yeah.
6: So here you can own something that you're actually seen as quite credible on. And if you dig through the polls when asked, you know, who's a competent economic manager compared to this party or that party, the coalition still has strong equities and they need to play to that. Mm. Don't talk about things that others compete with. This is their time to make the case of why they're worth supporting again.
1: Yep, it's kind of Angus Taylor, like Bill Shorten was after Hockey's budget, 2014.
6: Yeah, it didn't go too badly the first shot in 2016, but that story ends in a way that Angus may not want it to.
1: No, that's true. That's true. Euron, always good to see you.
6: You too.
1: Thank you. See you next week. We've got some pretty severe weather in New South Wales. The warnings are in place for northeastern parts of the state today. Heavy rainfall and a threat of flash flooding across the region. Our Sky News weather meteorologist Marina Newman is in Sydney. So where's the worst of it, Marina?
7: Well, Laura, we're seeing the greatest threat today focused on the Upper Hunter and the Mid-North Coast. So northeast New South Wales certainly seeing that threat. Potential for 40 to even 70 millimeters of rainfall, but isolated areas could see over 100 millimeters. So as the SES has been telling us, this isn't necessarily flooding when it comes to our rivers, but rather just isolated areas of heavy rainfall.
8: Conditions should ease considerably by Friday night and into Saturday. We have pre-positioned assets at Narrabri, Taree and Maitland ahead of the expected impacts. And as I said, we're not expecting any riverine rises above minor. However, we are expecting to see some minor flash flooding and pooling of water on the ground.
7: Now, we're likely to see this rainfall really picking up for northeast New South Wales as we head into the afternoon. And it is going to continue into the evening. And while we are looking at that rainfall moving into Sydney, certainly seeing the worst of it focused again on northeast New South Wales. Now, this is all moving out of southern Queensland, who's already seen very heavy totals just in the last 24 hours. In fact, Brisbane Airport recording over 50 millimetres and the Gold Coast recording over 60 millimetres by this morning. So that is the same system now heading our way and likely to produce that threat of flash flooding. But, of course, the bright side is some of these areas have been dealing with drought for some time. So good news for many of our agricultural parts.
1: Yeah, farmers love the rain. Marina, thank you. It's a happy ending in Bangladesh for an unlikely superstar, a buffalo nicknamed Donald Trump after his resemblance to the president. Well, he's been spared from ritual sacrifice. The government has stepped in to save the bull after he went viral online, with thanks to our Asia correspondent, Stash Butler. Stash, how did this happen? Is it all down to you and your reporting?
9: I wouldn't say so, Laura. This story all starts outside the capital, Dhaka, of Bangladesh, with a small farm owned by a man named Zia Mridhar, who bought this albino bull, 4 years old, weighing about 700 kilos, expecting to sell him for the Muslim festival of Eid al-Adha. It was actually his brother who spotted the bull with his trademark blonde quiff and nicknamed him Donald Trump. And that's where things really took off. Videos of this buffalo went absolutely viral in Bangladesh. People crowding into the farm to see him. And the news spread far and wide, reaching us, obviously, at Sky News. My report on this bull has reached nearly 30 million views on Facebook as it stands. Now, we understand that naming bulls and buffaloes ahead of Eid al-Adha is not unusual in itself. But what is unusual is, of course, just how much love this bull got, this buffalo got from people around the world. Now, by the time I got in touch with the owner of the bull, he'd actually already sold it to its next owner, although he wasn't willing to speak. I'm sure he's been tired from speaking to countless media outlets in the past few days, but he did send me a vision of the bull's send-off party on Monday, where it was dressed in a purple gown with flares being set off around it. Now, that buffalo, as we understood, was being sold on in the Dhaka area. It was due to be slaughtered yesterday as part of the Muslim festival of Eid al-Adha until the government stepped in at last minute, citing public security concerns, also just the sheer amount of interest in this animal. It was plucked from the family, the family that was going to slaughter it. We understand that they've been compensated. The bull cost about $4,000, so a significant sum of money, and he's now going to live out the rest of his days at the National Zoo, Laura.
1: Oh, lovely. Oh, we love a happy ending here, Stash. We really get them in news, so thank you for that. I appreciate it. I wonder if Donald Trump might be asked about that particular species there. The likeness was uncanny. We'll see you soon, Stash. I want to bring it home to New South Wales now, because the last time we saw this kind of rainy weather, we saw a number of historic shark attacks in and around Sydney. I want to bring in now Marcel Green, who leads the shark program at the New South Wales Department of Primary Industries. Marcel, thank you for your time. First of all, what is the threat at the moment? Is there, you know, should people be worried or more cautious about getting into the water and the beaches or the harbour?
10: Yeah, thanks, Laura. Yeah, as Marina said, you know, we've got another big deluge of rain coming our way. It's not just here in Sydney, it's also up on the northern rivers. So, yeah, in the same way that we experienced that unprecedented spate of incidents back in January, yeah, there's obviously potential for something similar, not on that magnitude, but certainly the increased water movement, the movements of the nutrients and runoff into the out into the oceans and into the rivers is going to increase that bait fish movement, which will then potentially trigger increased shark activity.
1: I speak with Joel Hunter, who is a fisherman, quite prolific now, quite famous on social media. He has said that the Department of Primary Industries has only tagged about four sharks in 4 months. Is that correct? And is that a particularly low amount?
10: Yeah, so we, over the period of a couple of months, so we ran two tagging operations, one in Sydney and one up on the northern rivers. So we tagged four sharks in Sydney Harbour and we tagged another 18 up on the north coast. So it wasn't just that we only caught four sharks. I also heard something about million-dollar sharks. Yeah, it's important to note that this tagging program is one small part of the government's $6.7 million enhancement package. You might recall that was announced earlier this year. So a lot of that money, most of that money, went towards drones. So there was a whole suite of things. It wasn't just one small tagging program in Sydney Harbour.
1: It would seem like a very small tagging program. What does the tagging of four sharks actually tell you?
10: Yeah, so in the same way that we've been tagging whites, tigers and bulls now for nearly 10 years, well, longer in the case of bull sharks, yeah. You might recall that we ran a similar sort of program after Paul De Gelder got bitten in Sydney Harbour.
1: Yep.
10: So some of those tagged sharks from back 2009 to 12 are still being detected on our stations. So we've got the 37 tag shark listening stations up and down the coast. Mm-hmm. So the idea is that you tag the animal when it swims within 500 metres of the listening station, then you get an alert to the Shark Smart app notifying you of that tag shark's presence so that then you can make your own decisions about where you choose to swim and surf.
1: Is that value for money, Marcel?
10: Oh, everyone can argue the toss of what is value for money, but I guess the important thing to note here is...
1: $4 million seems like a lot, though, you know, for four
10: sharks. It's not $4 million for four sharks. It's $6.7 million across the entire program. So we've got our 90% increase in the drones delivered by Surf Life Saving New South Wales. We've now got drones in the hand of all of the board rider clubs across the New South Wales coast. We've got listening stations going in Sydney Harbour, and we've also got the tagging program there in the harbour as well.
1: Marcel, thank you. And do keep in touch because I think people need to know when it is safe or not safe to get in the water. Appreciate it.
10: Thank you.
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1: Well, if you haven't heard already, New South Wales have pulled off the biggest comeback in State of Origin history to win a thrilling series opener at a rain-soaked Accor Stadium in Sydney.
12: Two of the NRL's brightest talents thrown into rugby league's toughest cauldron.
13: Plenty on debut, Ethan Strange among them. Sam Walker, the young rooster, will play halfback.
12: Wet conditions testing both teams early. Queensland handling them much better than New South Wales.
13: There's the Walker kick. There's the first try.
12: Sam Walker threading the needle for his Roosters teammate Robert Toyer for a dream start in enemy territory.
13: And the comeback story of the year.
12: Tom Flegler's return to the Origin Arena well worth the wait, and the Maroons had the Blues rattled 20 minutes in.
13: They are ripping and shredding the Blues here. Queensland. One try becomes two, becomes three.
12: Ryan To'o's errors enough to make Laurie Daly sick.
13: Laurie looks physically ill.
12: Defence and points the only remedy to negate the nausea.
13: There's your response.
12: A penalty against Cam Murray, the difference between trailing by double or single digits.
14: Cameron Murray's playing the man, which is a penalty. We have a decision.
12: Queensland in a strong position to draw first blood in the series. Ahead 20-6 at the main break. Amoli Olakau'atu tried to lift New South Wales.
13: Amoli Olakau'atu!
12: Tolu Kola also came up with a couple of crucial moments before his dart down the sideline changed the whole complexion of the game.
13: Kola the speedster! Kola runs into, was it a shoulder charge or not? So here's the tack. Oh, wow. Ponga. It may be head on head. This is a flashpoint, Greg.
15: This is a shoulder charge, which makes direct contact to the head. Right, Junior Kerr, you're off.
12: Kalyn Ponga becoming the fourth Maroon to be sent off in the history of State of Origin and leaving his side to hold on with 12 men for 23 minutes.
13: Clary to Strange, he's got to score!
12: The bunker denying Ethan Strange once, but not twice.
16: We're over the top with James and
13: Crichton! Crichton's in the clear! Strange is there! Hurdles one and scores for the Blues!
12: Kola's HIA allowing the Blues to activate fresh legs and stretching Queensland's defence.
13: Tedesco! Awful pass! Awful pass at the boots!
12: If there was ever a time for Nathan Cleary to step up, it had to be now.
13: And then out of that, Nathan Cleary! Comes up with a mighty play.
12: Cleary's best work coming off his own 40-20.
13: Blues will score. Cleary goes over.
12: The Maroons had 5 minutes to hold on to a 20-16 lead and were 90 seconds away from doing so before the oldest player out there brought down a rain-drenched Steedon.
13: It may be their last chance.
16: They need a result.
13: Tabuai Fino!
16: Tedesco!
13: Tedesco! Come in, Teddy! James Tedesco has scored it beside the posts! Unbelievable!
12: New South Wales completing the greatest ever comeback in Origin history to snatch Game 1, 22-20. Mark Summers, Fox Sports News.
1: And that's a fitting way to end the show for today. And that is just Origin Game 1. We will see you tomorrow. Thanks so much for your company, as always. But don't go anywhere. Newsday is next.
0: Sky News will be back after this short break.

0: The Treasurer introduces the first tranche of his controversial tax changes to Parliament.
1: We know that these changes are contentious. We have seen dishonest scare campaigns already and deliberate distortions of the truth.
0: The US launches more strikes on Iran. ABC Managing Director Hugh Marks questioned on News Director Justin Stevens' resignation at Senate Estimates.
2: Can I assume, Mr. Marks, that Mr. Stevens was encouraged to resign very strongly?
0: In sport, the Blues claim the Origin opener after a record-breaking comeback.
3: Tracking out heavy rainfall and the threat of flash flooding today, moving in for the Northeast. Tracking it all out, letting you know what to expect coming up.
4: Live on Sky News Australia, this is Newsday with Kieran Gilbert.
0: A big focus on the State of Origin today and, of course, the result in that match. There was a bit of a controversy in Canberra off the back of an event watching the State of Origin involving a few politicians. Our political editor, Andrew Clennell, is with me with this breaking news. Andrew, what happened?
5: Well, Kieran, we know Origin night can be a wild night. Get a load of this altercation I'm about to show you involving the former Deputy Prime Minister Michael McCormack and some tradies outside East Lake Football Club in Kingston in Canberra last night. So you can see Tony Paston there settling it down. So let me tell you what happened. I've taken a note of this because I want to get it exactly right. We'll talk to Michael McCormack. He's alongside you in a minute. But McCormack was remonstrating because one of these tradies, these young roofers from the Central Coast, had just attempted to urinate directly outside the club upon leaving. I mean, there were toilets 20 metres away. But these tradies and this one Queensland fan in particular were extremely boisterous in the club all night. And sitting near me was the entire Liberal right, including Angus Taylor, at a table adjacent to me. At one point, this Queensland fan thought the Liberals there might have been connected with the government and was yelling out, F Albo at them. Now, I got my phone out to film, but one Liberal actually yelled to me at this point, Kieran, don't you dare Clennell. So I thought better of that. The young bloke actually came and sat with me at one point, and I was trying to settle him down by having a chat, and I thought I was doing a decent job, but then two blokes came up and asked for my photo with one of them, and that set him off because he was like, why are they taking a photo with you? Who are you? He was concerned about anyone from the government being there. So unbeknownst to me, he'd gone to another section of the club where Michael McCormack was sitting and was yelling out stuff that Michael McCormack thought was offensive to women. Now, I didn't know about this till later. I knew the guy was carrying on and his friends were. To be honest, when they're sober, they're probably actually half-decent guys. I don't know, they're tradies. But the behaviour was out of control and out of line. So some of the Liberals got up and left because they obviously saw the potential for an incident and the potential for an incident involving them, which could be bad for their political careers. Angus Taylor stayed, and I've got to say, watched the whole game and was cool as a cucumber. But one MP messaged me after the game was over saying, quote, did you get out of East Lake alive, unquote. And at one point I told Andrew Hastie to, quote, get ready, unquote. And he said, what, for the second half? And I said, no, you might have to put these blokes on the ground. But he left at halftime too because he obviously felt it was just getting too hot in there. These guys were jumping around. They were yelling things out. They were yelling at people. Now, what happened out the front? Michael McCormack, he's had a go at the staff on the way out. Now, there was a threat by security to get rid of the guy, but then ultimately they didn't do it. It was just an empty threat. He basically told him to get lost. And that's not the guy here, by the way. That's his friend as a New South Wales supporter. And he's having a go at Michael because Michael's saying to these guys, grow up, grow up. And so Michael he looked like he was going to punch on with these guys, frankly. He certainly wasn't taking a step back. If they had a shot at him, you can see from this footage, I reckon, that Michael's going to have a shot back. But he can talk about that in a minute. He saw me on the street waiting for an Uber, Michael. You see Tony Paston steps in. He gives me a lift home. And he says to me, look, he saw me filming And as a former newspaper editor, he would have done the same. So that's the story, Kieran. And there was a send-off in the game last night, but arguably there very much should have been a send-off at the East Lake Footy Club.
0: Andrew, a bit of drama in Canberra off the back of the State of Origin. Michael McCormack is with us now. It's a tricky one for a politician, isn't it? As Andrew said there, you look like you're not taking a backward step, but you need to be a bit careful as a political leader.
6: Well, you do need to be careful as a politician, and Andrew has summed it up pretty well. At the end of the game, and look, this bloke had been out of control most of the game. I'd asked the staff to remove him at half-time because he was totally out of control. But at the end of the game, he was threatening to expose himself in the club.
5: Is that right?
6: And I got up, walked out, and I said to the club management on the way past, you need to throw that bloke out. If that bloke shouldn't be thrown out of the club, then who should be thrown out of the club? He's out of control. I went outside. The bloke followed. He started to abuse me. He then started to urinate, wanted to urinate at the right near the steps. And I said, mate, there's women going to come out of the club. And being a country gentleman, I hadn't had a drink all night. I had hot chocolate and a ginger ale. I said, mate, you can't do that here. You just can't do that here. At which point halfway through the process was going to want to take my head off. And then you just can't do that here. At which point halfway through the process was going to want to take my head off. And then
0: did you think he was

0: Your respect, the office would be liable.
1: Well, it wasn't going to go down well with a drunken high person. Anyway, I just told him to calm down. His New South Wales supporter then came across and just wanted to take my head off. But look,
0: yeah, he was going to go.
1: Passon, the peacemaker, who would have thought? But
2: Tony Passon.
1: Tony Passon.
2: He found a new role.
1: We'll see. Question time if he carries that through. But it was an awkward, ugly situation. And I'm just glad that trying to defuse it, I'm glad it did de-escalate.
2: You know, but we would have, unfortunately, there would have been dozens of these sorts of things around Australia in the pubs and off the back of State of Origin. That happens, unfortunately. But for a political career, you have to be careful. I mean, at your age and your stage, you've been a Deputy Prime Minister, it's not like it's going to stop the rise of your career because you've already sort of reached some very good heights in politics.
1: I don't think
2: some of your more junior
1: colleagues.
2: It's
1: more sensible not to box on with him because had I chosen to do that, I might have well have lost. I might have ended up like Queensland, started out well but finished badly.
2: But it can ruin political careers.
1: 100% it can. 100% it can. And to be honest, the East Lake Football Club is a great club. It's a good family club. But last night, that person should have been thrown out of the club. Well into the first half. He shouldn't have been allowed to stay there. He was out of control. He was upsetting female patrons in particular, and it was an awkward situation, an ugly situation.
0: Can we have a look at this tweet from Tanya Plibersek talking about people getting overexcited on Origin Night, if we can bring that up, because I think it's worthwhile mentioning. So the point Tanya Plibersek is making is that, and that's extraordinary figure there, that rates of domestic violence spike on the night by 40%. So, you know, the kind of conduct we saw last night was well over the top. Mixing heavy drinking with heightened emotions, I'd say that's basically what we saw. And, Michael, from your point of view, you thought the behaviour, particularly in front, some of the things that guy was saying in front of women was unacceptable.
1: There were
0: right?
1: women
0: that's
1: near
0: what
1: me
0: got
1: who,
0: you going.
1: There were women near me who were quite worried and quite disturbed. They were. And that's why I said when he started to go to the toilet outside at the entrance of the club. But you can't do that here. There are women about to exit the club. You know, and he threatened to expose himself in the club. And you just can't do that. It's not acceptable behaviour. And, you know, and it doesn't matter whether it's Origin night or any night. It's just not right.
0: Would you do it the same way again? Would you have
1: Absolutely.
0: Words to those blokes? Because it would have been very easy for you just to walk off and leave it to be someone else's problem,
1: The standard you set is if you walk past, that's the standard you set. And if you let that behaviour go unchallenged, whether they're drunk or not, then that's the behaviour that you accept and that's the behaviour you tolerate, and you can't tolerate that. And men should step up and speak out whenever that sort of behaviour is shown and done in public.
2: Michael McCormack, thank you for being a good sport today and coming in and getting some reaction to that video taken by our intrepid cameraman, Andrew Clennell, and good to see that your face is intact today.
1: Indeed. Thank you, Kieran.
2: We'll
1: thank you,
2: soon.
1: Andrew.
2: Now, the lid has been lifted on Labor's controversial tax changes. The bill has formally been introduced to Parliament. Cam Redden is live, our political correspondent. You have some breaking news on the scrutiny that these changes will receive, Cam.
3: Yeah, Kieran, the Coalition has wanted these changes, which were introduced today, to go to a Senate inquiry for scrutiny. The way that this has been framed to me, I'm not certain that the government intended for this to be the case, but we can reveal and confirm that this suite of measures will now go to a Senate committee. It will at the very least be put to a process to report back on June the 22nd. And what's led to this was a change that the government passed quickly through the Senate after the budget, which during this period of Senate estimates, when the Senate isn't sitting, all bills put to the House would automatically be sent to an inquiry. Now, Sky News has obtained this email that's just been sent to senators in the last few minutes from the committee secretary of the Senate, in which it confirms to senators that those two bills introduced by the Treasurer today, which include all the changes to capital gains tax, negative gearing, the tax offset and so on, will be sent to the Economics Legislation Committee reporting back in a couple of weeks. Now, that is the Monday of the next sitting block, about, 4 weeks away. So that all but gives the Coalition what it wanted, maybe not by design by the government, but at very least will subject those changes to a committee process. We can show you what is in this bill that Jim Chalmers has handed down in the House of Representatives today. It won't go to a vote today, but it spells out over 125 pages the tax changes that the government will be bringing through. And in doing so, the Treasurer also laid out some of the considerations he's now looking at in a bit more detail than he has to date around potential tweaks or adjustments following a process

0: of consultation with business.
1: The government is consulting with stakeholders on the treatment of capital gains of small and start-up businesses where indexation is applied to a low or zero cost base. Further consideration will also be given to a range of specific details, such as interactions with attribution-managed investment trusts, tax consolidation, residency changes, along with other relevant issues. And where appropriate, these details will be finalised in subsequent legislation following consultation.
0: So that soft deadline of June 22 for a report back now gives you an indication about a month of consultation will continue and scrutiny through the Senate process before the government looks to pass all of its reforms by July 2, which is the end of the next sitting block. The opposition has already made up its mind that regardless of what changes the government considers, it's determined to oppose these reforms.
2: The arrogance of this government and this Prime Minister to not take this to an election, to not give it proper scrutiny, to not allow people to actually look at it, and to not explain to people how it's all going to work, I've never seen anything like it. It's a disgrace.
0: That does leave the Greens as the main party through which the government will be able to negotiate. Kieran, the Greens, even though they might be in theory in support of these changes, they do want to see changes around grandfathering and the restriction on the number of properties that can be negatively geared. All of that will be threshed out. But this all but confirms now we're not likely to see these reforms pass the parliament until potentially that first week of July.
3: Cam, thank you. Reuters news agency says the US has launched new self-defense strikes on Iran. Let's go to our Washington correspondent, Jonathan Kersley, at the White House. Jono, what's the latest from the Trump administration on this?
4: Well, interestingly, Kieran, I can bring you a development. Sky News has spoken with a US official on the condition of anonymity and be able just elements of the strikes. And yes, they have confirmed that US Central Command Forces have targeted drones and drone launch sites in the Bandar Abbas port city of Iran. Those strikes taking place around about 1:30 in the morning local time, a couple of hours ago now, but insisting that these are very much self-defensive in nature, very similar to the strikes that took place a matter of a couple of days ago. And same sort of region too. This is what the US official has told me. They say, today, US Central Command Forces shot down four Iranian one-way attack drones that posed a threat around the Strait of Hormuz. US forces also struck an Iranian ground control station in Bandar Abbas that was about to launch a fifth drone. These actions were measured, purely defensive, and intended to maintain the ceasefire. So once again, you can see the Trump administration, a US official, pointedly making the case that these are self-defensive strikes in order to be in the clear violating the ceasefire. All of this, Kieran, coming on the day that President Trump had indicated he was once again open to relaunching military action against Iran if a deal can't be struck. It was just a matter of days ago, over the course of the weekend, that President Trump said a deal would be announced very soon. Now we are back to the language suggesting it might happen, it might not happen, the military action might resume, it might not resume, but it was a united voice at the front from the Secretary of War, Pete Hegseth, the President, and Secretary of State Marco Rubio, the latter telling the cabinet meeting that was held here at the White House earlier today that, yes, the United States wants to pursue the path of diplomacy, but that ultimately if military action needs to be taken, then the president will put military action. Donald Trump has said that Iran's negotiations are now running on fumes, and he's pushed back against the idea that he is being rushed into any sort of deal, the timeline of the midterms. This is some of what he had to say earlier today.
5: Got the midterms. I don't care about the midterms. Look what happened last night. That was the prelude to the midterms.
3: We'll get back to Jonathan Kersley there in Washington shortly. Coming up next, we'll have the highlights from that Origin Game 1 thriller.
6: Sky News will be back after this short break.

0: The head of the ABC is refusing to concede his outgoing news boss was forced to resign. Political reporter Ruben Spargo is live. Ruben, there could soon be significant changes at the ABC. What's happening?
1: Yeah, that's what the ABC's top brass is signalling, Kieran, as it appears set to replace the organisation's outgoing news director. The managing director, Hugh Marks, refused to be drawn on claims by Liberal Senator Sarah Henderson that Justin Stevens was pushed out of the role. He resigned suddenly yesterday. He cited personal and professional reasons. Senator Henderson listed a series of editorial failures during a Senate hearing, which she claims plagued the broadcaster, arguing there had been too many instances where Mr. Stevens made the wrong judgment. Here was some of that interaction during Senate estimates a short time ago.
2: Can you explain why Mr. Stevens has resigned?
3: I think, Senator, it's a difficult role. I think Mr. Stevens felt, you know, it was the right time for him to move on and pursue other careers, and I think it's an opportunity, obviously, for the ABC to enter into a new phase.
2: Can I assume, Mr. Marks, that Mr. Stevens was encouraged to resign very strongly?
3: Well, Senator, I think it's inappropriate for me to go into detail and specific staff matters, but and give any further background on that other than what we've already said in our public statements.
1: As I mentioned, Hugh Marks signalled that the ABC was heading for a period of significant change. The Guardian's reporting that Reuters executive Simon Robertson is expected to take Justin Stevens' position, although Mr. Marks would not confirm that. He said an announcement would be made in the coming days. Kieran?
0: Ruben, thank you very much for that. Let's return now to the debate around the budget today, the introduction of the associated legislation. With me, Zoe McKenzie, the Shadow Cabinet Secretary, and Cabinet Secretary Andrew Charlton. Thanks for both for being here. Zoe, for the Liberal Party, this has given you something to rally around. Do you think this is it resonating, though, to the extent that you can start to shift the polling in your favour?
4: My friend, I think it's given the country something to rally around. I have been overwhelmed by small businesses in my electorate coming to me and going, whoa, are you kidding me? But it's not just small businesses. It's actually kids. Like, I did an amazing roundtable with the Dramana Secondary School last week, and I had kids ask me questions about CGT, and I'm going, how can kids even understand what all these tax changes mean?
0: But is it somehow the issue around shares? Because young ones
4: no,
0: are
4: I think
0: trying
4: it's
0: to buy shares to get into...
4: We have the second highest incidence of tradies on the peninsula. So their parents kind of run either trusts or small businesses and basically are facing, you know, if I ever sell, what is this going to mean? So they're hearing the conversation around the table, but they also understand. I've got a young staffer in my office. He's in his early 20s. He's got a house deposit together through EFTs, which I didn't even know what they were, right? So I was a wage slave. I only bought a house in my late 30s. These guys are way cleverer than I was about money. They've somehow learnt that they need to save to get ahead, invest in high yield kind of strategies, and then be able to buy a house
0: this
4: in their 20s.
0: This has been raised with me by Labor MPs as well, that their constituents are saying it's not just a small business story, it's the younger shareholder, those that are trying to get a little bit of capital, you know, just build their deposit, essentially.
5: Yeah. Well, I've got great news for precisely those people, and I hope that Zoe can pass this information.
4: A backflip, go!
5: To the people
4: go, Charlton.
5: In her electorate who are using shares to save for a deposit. And that is that the government has a program called the First Home Super Saver. And that program enables young people to invest in shares and other assets on the way to purchasing a home. And those shares and those assets in that First Home Super Saver are treated in a very generous way in terms of CGT and other tax arrangements. So I hope Zoe is telling the people in her electorate who are in that situation that the government
0: has a program.
5: When
0: you say very generous way, what is it? Discounts or what's the...
5: They benefit from all of the concessions that are inside the super arrangements. So you're effectively putting money into super and then able to withdraw that money from super in order to purchase a home. So all of the benefits in the super system, which include very generous CGT arrangements, are available for them. So I hope that Zoe, when she's talking to those young people, she's not whipping up fear and misinformation about the government's policy. She's giving them good practical advice.
0: Does that placate you, Zoe?
4: No, of course it doesn't. But of course, For starters, superannuation, we all know that there's a big industry in super for Labor and the Labor Party and Labor Party friends, so no surprise that you're pushing down people down the super path. But also, Andrew, you yourself have been really vocal about what this means for small business because you've run a business, you've established a business, you've created wealth, you've got ahead. You're the only bloke on their front bench that's actually run a business, right? You've got Jerome Laxalle coming out and saying that this isn't good for small business as well. Michelle and Ananda Ranga, Lockie Harris, you know, successful Labor people are coming up and saying, whoa, whoa, whoa, we have not thought this through, either for shares or for property or for small business or for startups or for founders, whatever it is. You've been listing a number of people that were hard done by and calling on your leadership for better consultation. And you're right, Andrew, right? But the problem is Jim and Albo, they're not listening. Why? Because all they've ever done is worked for the Labor Party in one form or another. Listen to the Prime Minister's answer on small business on Tuesday. It is a man reading a word salad of things he has no idea what he's actually saying, talking about instant asset write-offs or R&D incentives. He's clearly reading it like I would be reading Swahili. No idea what the words mean because he's never worked in a business.
0: You understand Swahili? You can translate it? In terms of you're the one that knows it back to front.
4: He's the only one they've got.
5: I mean, I'll tell you what the Prime Minister understands. He understands housing security and the importance for Australian families of having a roof over your head. And he understands that the number of young Australians able to buy into the housing market and get that security has been declining for the last 20 years. And he also understands that that situation is unacceptable and any responsible government needs to tackle that challenge.
0: But this is separate to the capital gains tax on business, shares, other... You're talking the property changes. And to be honest, some of your senior colleagues have said to me, looks like we've won that debate on the property. So why not bank the property reform and then placate the business community on the other side and make some changes there?
5: Because the old CGT regime where people got a 50% discount, irrespective of their circumstances or how long they held the asset, that scheme was fundamentally unfair and fundamentally distortionary to our economy. It treated some assets extremely generously, in particular detached housing, and some assets it was really quite punitive to.
0: But just remove it from housing then?
5: Well, that wouldn't solve the problem though, Kieran, because like if you were investing, for example, in shares over a long period of time, the old scheme was actually quite punitive to you because if you were holding those shares, if you're investing in a productive asset for the long term, you were accumulating a lot of inflation and that scheme was not compensating you for that legislation. So for people in that situation who are trying to invest in what we want them to invest in, which is productive assets over the long term, those people, many of those people will be better off in the new scheme because they're getting protection from inflation.
0: Do you concede that's you're not winning element. The debate at the moment, though, that there is a lot of pressure building, certainly in the business sector, for you to compromise?
5: No, I agree with what you said just a moment ago, which is that this budget has gone down very well. The housing packages have been extremely well accepted.
0: The housing element.
5: CGT has been extremely well accepted. And the government has said from the get-go that we will be consulting on some elements of the package. And the Treasurer has said that consistently and is implementing a legislative process now to accommodate that.
4: I've got to meet Andrew's friends, mate. I don't know anyone with whom this budget's gone down well, even on the Labor side, right? Joel Fitzgibbon said a couple of days ago, this appears to be reform for reform's sake. What he should have actually said, it's asset annihilation for asset annihilation's sake. It is a manifest war on wealth in any form. And the aspiration that ideally is meant to lead to wealth by people setting aside bits and pieces now. Like, you and I have probably both been in a business. When I first started my business, I couldn't pay myself for months. It all went in the outgoings of the business or subcontractors I had to pay for various bits and pieces. You suck it up when you set up your own business. And now at the end of it, you've got to give half of it to the PM. Like what bizarre policy that is for a country that's all about the fair go, having a go, coming here, trying to get ahead.
5: Well, Zoe's
0: final word.
5: Zoe's just repeated the misinformation in that meme that in somehow you have to give half of your business to the PM. That is obviously not true. The marginal tax rate on those businesses that goes through the capital gains tax regime has not changed. We've just changed the way that discount works. I mean, tax is always is always a big reform. It's always a reform that contains complexity, and that complexity opens the door for misinformation like the piece that Zoe just gave you.
0: Andrew,
5: that's a shame, but it's our job to get out there and sell it.
0: It is your job. It is indeed. We appreciate you showing up, and Zoe McKenzie, good to see you both. See you soon.
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0: Time for a Fox Sports News update, Jim, and someone asked me, was the send-off fair? And it depends on whether you live above the Tweed River or south of it.
7: 100%.
0: That's the answer, isn't it?
7: I think everyone's south. So okay with it, because it did have a huge impact on the outcome of State of Origin Game 1. Hello to you, KG. Yeah, New South Wales celebrating what is now the biggest comeback in Origin history. They hold a 1-0 series lead after this epic finish to the series opener in Sydney. So the Blues look like they were in for quite the long night. They trailed Queensland 20-6 at the break, but the whole complexion of the contest changed 17 minutes into the second half when Maroons fullback Kalyn Ponga was sent off.
8: Hey, this is a shoulder charge, which makes direct contact to the head. Right, the junior care, you're off.
9: It's Sandy Moore.
7: Tries to debutant Ethan Strange and halfback Nathan Cleary had the deficit back to just 4 points, and with only 90 seconds remaining, the Blues pulled off the great escape.
9: It may be their last chance.
10: They need a result. Tabuai
9: Fido!
10: Tedesco!
9: Tedesco! Come in, Teddy! Unbelievable!
7: In his comeback to Origin, James Tedesco snatching the Blues a 22-20 victory and this 1-0 series lead. So let's get the very latest. A man who's been catching up with all things Blue outside their team hotel joins us now, Jeff Smith. We heard from the star of the show a little earlier. So what did Nathan Cleary have to say about that incredible finish last night?
11: Well, just like he was last night, he was cool, calm and collected, Jim. And like he's done this before, hasn't he? So 2023 NRL Grand Final, Panthers down by 18 to the Broncos, and it's the Nathan Cleary show, leads him back to victory, one of his most famous performances in rugby league. And then last night he added to that long list of achievements, because there's been some harsh critics out there. It's got to be said, Jim, that have wanted him to do more in the Origin Arena. Well, if they're not happy after last night, they never will be. He had that brilliant 40-20, scored a try, put up the kick for the match winner from James Tedesco. Absolutely led his state to victory in the opening game. And here he was talking about it all a short time ago.
12: Yeah, it was pretty crazy. It defines rugby league, I think, just the roller coaster of it and the highs and lows. But that's why we love the game, and happy to be on the right side of the result.
13: Tell me, that final conversion, have you ever been more nervous?
12: Yeah, definitely. If I miss that one, I think I'll retire. But it was more so just dragging it out, trying to wind down the clock, and it took forever. Happy to go there.
14: So to walk back up to the ball a second time, that was just all playing the game?
12: Nah, I sort of stuffed up my run-up, and I was like, oh, I'm not just going to continue it, because it's a pretty big kick. So I was like, oh, I'll just take my time and reset.
15: Nathan, the last 20 minutes, I mean, what's going through your mind trying to call the team back from so far back?
12: To be honest, I was just trying to stay calm. I think Origin's pretty chaotic as it is, but then obviously they lost Kalyn when he got sent off, so then I was just trying to calm our boys down, not trying to score off every play, and could have done that a bit better, but yeah, happy to, you know, save it right to the end to get the win try.
11: So, Jim, we're off to the Melbourne Cricket Ground on June 17. There'll be 90,000 plus in the stadium for that one, in what promises to be an absolute belter. A couple of changes too, potentially, for the Blues. You'll have Mitchell Moses likely available, Payne Haas, maybe Latrell Mitchell, who knows, because Laurie Daly spoke as well a short time ago. There's two ways to look at it. You can be disappointed with the first half or pretty pleased with the second. So there's a little bit of both. They're certainly going to need to improve a few areas to get victory over Queensland in Game 2.
7: All right, Jeff, really appreciate it. Busy morning for you after a very hectic night before. And we've got more on that on Fox Sports News right now, KG. Just a quick update on Tolu Kola. He was the victim of that high shot from Kalyn Ponga last night. He failed his HIA, so it actually means he's And now in the concussion protocols, he misses two club games. So it comes at quite a cost for the young blue who was on debut, given they play tomorrow, that being his club team, the Seagulls, and Manly play again early in one of the early games next week. So he falls in the 11-day period. So it has been a very costly night out for the Origin debutant.
0: And, didn't come back on. And that's something that they have to remember as well, don't they, as part of that that incident. Thank you, Jimmy. Coming up next, we'll have an update on the fate of the albino buffalo from Bangladesh, named after Donald Trump.
16: Sky News will be back after this short break.

0: It's a happy ending in Bangladesh for an unlikely superstar. A buffalo nicknamed Donald Trump after his resemblance to the president, and he's been spared from ritual sacrifice. The government has stepped in to save the bull after he went viral online. Our Asia correspondent Stash Butler is with us. And, yeah, an unlikely save there for Donald Trump, the buffalo.
1: That's right, Kieran. And there were absolutely raucous scenes outside the capital, Dhaka, in Bangladesh this week as Donald Trump, the buffalo, made his final farewell from the farm where he had been, from which he'd been recently sold, actually, in preparation later this week for ritual slaughter as part of the Muslim festival of Eid al-Adha. Until that last minute intervention, this footage was actually shared with me by the bull's former owner, Zia Mirdar. But the story really begins a few weeks ago when the bull was brought to the farm. It was named after Donald Trump, the US president, by Mirdar's brother, who named it obviously for that distinctive pale skin. It's an albino bull and a wave of blonde hair. Now, the bull went absolutely viral on Bangladeshi social media, people crowding in to see him in his pen, and also spread to international media too. My report on the bull and his fate reached almost 30 million people, or at least 30 million views on Facebook. But of course, there was a sad ending in fate for it later this week. That was until the government stepped in yesterday afternoon at the 11th hour to save the bull from slaughter. We understand from local media that the owner, the buyer of the bull, who paid about $4,000 for it, has been compensated. And Donald Trump, the buffalo, will now live out the rest of his days at Bangladesh's National Zoo. The government says the reason for his safety was, his saving from slaughter was down to security concerns and the intense level of public interest. But you can't help but wonder if it was partly down to the bull's celebrity too, Kieran.
0: Very handsome bull. Stash, thank you very much. Appreciate that. What a story. That is a great story from Bangladesh. Let's turn now to some other Trump news. Not as lighthearted, but anyway, there's always something interesting with Donald Trump. And the Aspie resident senior fellow David Rowe is with me. David, great to see you. I won't get you to comment on the buffalo, but let's talk about...
2: It's a tragedy, Kieran. Yeah, I'm actually ready.
0: You're ready to go. No, let's talk about the other confrontations we're seeing with Donald Trump, with Iran floating the prospect of a deal, then it's been pulled back, and then it's like a seesaw, isn't it?
2: It is. Look, and Trump, he's boxed in on all sides now. So he got a real warning shot across his bows politically this week. Two heavyweights of the Republican Party, real Iran hawks, Lindsey Graham and Ted Cruz, both came out very strongly saying, do not make a weak deal with Iran. That was after Trump had floated a deal being close to being finalised. They are, Graham and Cruz are looking at the situation and saying, really, any deal with Iran right now is going to be a weak deal. Why? Because, to use Trump's own terminology, Iran has a lot of cards. Apart from anything else, the regime survived 6 weeks of everything the Americans and the Israeli militaries threw at them and came through it. They're still standing. They've got the Strait of Hormuz there. The genie's out of that bottle. That's a point of leverage for them. So whatever Trump says at the moment, you've got to look at the structural incentives, and there is no reason for Iran to compromise right now. That's a problem.
0: It is a problem. It was meant to happen in 4 weeks, 5 weeks. He's still playing down the length of this, but if it does drift and continue to cause uncertainty, it has an economic effect, but it has a broader effect on the geopolitics.
2: Correct. I mean, the diminution in America's reputation here, I think, you know, should not be underestimated. It's a real problem that there's been all this cycle of bluff and bluster, and then every time, you know, the Iranians have called the bluff and have, you know, refused to come to the table with a real deal. Look at the Strait of Hormuz. There are countries all around the world that have, you know, effective geographic control over bodies of water that are really, really important to the rest of the world. If Iran does it, what if other countries, you and I, Kieran, have talked before about, you know, an Indonesian minister who floated, you know, ideas around the Malacca Strait, for instance. Those, you know, the breakdown in rules and norms,
0: you can't let it happen,
2: is a big problem, and it is being accelerated by this, this very mistaken conflict.
0: Because it becomes a precedent.
2: Put the buffalo in charge, quickly. Sorry to make light of it.
0: Yeah, but it becomes a precedent. Yeah. So let's look at your report, ASPE's report, the 2026 cost of defence analysis by your colleagues, and it's found that essentially the envelope of expenditure is good. The government's talking about real money, but it's the speed with which, or lack of speed with which, it's being invested that's the problem.
2: Correct. So the report praises the government for trying to turn around what has been years of underspending on defence. The problem is a lot of the money is being pushed back into the 2030s, which is the period that the government's own national defence strategy identifies as the period of greatest strategic risk to Australia. So we are still going to be building up the Australian Defence Force when the world is already a well and truly dangerous place. A quick idea of the numbers: of the $53 billion that the government has committed in new money over the next decade to defence, just 4 cents in every dollar will be spent, it has been committed to a particular purpose in the next financial year. Most of it is being pushed right out beyond the forward estimates, or is for unspecified purposes like a contingency reserve. So the money is not coming through fast enough. As the report says, we're building a future force, and that's good, but the trade-off, which has to be recognised, is that the current force will be able to do less. So we're fine as long as the world's bad guys are happy to wait for a bit.
0: Yeah, exactly. We've got to pause on any geostrategic challenges for us locally, because our forces might not be up to it. Now, finally, on the AI message from the Pope, what did you make of that? It was interesting that one of the founders of Anthropic was there for what's known as the Pope's encyclical.
2: Yeah, so look, Anthropic becoming seen as, the ethical, the ethical player among the AI industry. So it's sort of not surprising that the Vatican looked to them as a way of building a sort of a partnership between the church and industry. I mean, the Pope's, it was a very long declaration, really interesting. It had a lot of sort of spiritual and ethical language around it, but really it was a kind of a regulatory document. So it had lots of ideas around, child protection of workers, banning the use of autonomous killer robots in warfare, all of those sort of obvious things. What really stood out to me, though, is that it captured this sense, I think, that we're getting more and more, that there are huge conversations being had about this transformative technology that's going to impact our lives, our jobs, our safety, our kids' jobs, whether we can tell truth from fiction anymore.
0: Yeah.
2: And people feel left out of this conversation. They feel utterly sidelined by it. And I think the Pope was voicing a lot of that concern that people have. He's like, the industry's talking about building things that will be smarter than all humans within 5 to 7 years. Think about what kind of threshold we are crossing there.
0: Yeah.
2: And then think about the lack of conversation that we're actually having about that.
0: And it just has, the threshold's the question, because it has so many different implications, whether it comes to healthcare, energy supply, all the rest of it. It's massive. Great to see you. I know we could talk about that for 4 hours, but we've got...
2: It's my favourite topic, so I'm happy to talk about it anytime.
0: We'll pick it up next week. David Rowe, Senior Fellow at ASPE. Let's go now to this story where severe weather warnings are in place for parts of northeastern New South Wales. As heavy rain brings the threat of flash floods across the region, our Sky News weather meteorologist Marina Newman is in Sydney. Marina, what areas could see the worst of the weather?
3: Well, Kieran, the mid-north coast and the upper Hunter seeing the greatest threat today in New South Wales for that flash flooding. And while the SES has told us it's not necessarily river flooding, but rather flash flooding.
4: Conditions should ease considerably by Friday night and into Saturday. We have pre-positioned assets at Narrabri, Taree and Maitland ahead of the expected impacts. And as I said, we're not expecting any riverine rises above minor. However, we are expecting to see some minor flash flooding and pooling of water on the ground.
3: Now, some of the isolated storms that are moving in could bring up to 80 millimetres of rainfall in just 6 hours to the region. And this is all moving out of Queensland, where this morning some of the areas across the southern half of the state saw very heavy rainfall. In fact, Queensland has seen at least 60 millimetres across the Gold Coast just throughout the morning, wrapping up 24 hours of heavy rainfall. But the good news for New South Wales, some of the areas seeing this heavy rainfall, well, they have been dealing with ongoing drought. So finally, some relief is going to be underway, Kieran.
0: Marina, thank you for that. We will stay in touch. Let's return to Parliament House and a big day in Parliament. And the National Senate leader is with me, the Shadow Transport Minister, Bridget McKenzie. This introduction of the legislation around capital gains tax, the tax offset, the working Australian tax offset, negative gearing. Do you accept that for a lot of Australians, and I know many of our viewers are not happy with this budget, many in the business sector don't like it, but those in the government are quite relaxed about it because they believe that most Australians will look at this and think, okay, this is levelling the playing field a bit.
5: Well, I think, Kieran, on any measure, it's another day with this budget and another problem with the budget. I think what this budget shows is the level of incompetence on economic management from the Labor Party. I can't remember the last time we were still talking about a budget 2 weeks on. And that's because they haven't considered the unintended consequences. And I think, quite rightly, Australians are appalled that they were told one thing before the election. They said, OK, we'll go down that way, only to have within a year that flip and no real explanation. So even when Hawke and Keating were going through their big economic reforms, they spent time talking to the Australian public about it and taking it to elections. Howard and Costello did the same thing. These guys are treating our parliament like a student union, ramming it through because they can. That's not how a democracy should work. And when you look at this budget's attack on the engine room of our economy, millions of small businesses, the mining industry, farming and agriculture and the like, you know, notwithstanding tech startups and the like, there are real concerns with the long-term impact. So we're quite...
0: But when you say ramming it through, it does still have to go through the Senate committee processes and so on. So there will be scrutiny.
5: That's only... They were refusing to send it to a committee as early as yesterday. We've now been able... We understand it will be going to a committee. So we're going to want millions of Australians that are negatively impacted by this budget to actually make submissions because they couldn't have a say at an election. They haven't been given a say in any consultation process before these changes were put into the budget. This will be their only chance. And so we need to make sure
0: Australians
5: they step up.
0: Who want to get into the housing market.
5: Absolutely. There's a problem.
0: They don't mind hearing this message in terms of we want to just reduce the demand on homes, on existing homes. But that's the key politics.
5: Well, I'll tell you how you actually reduce the demand in the housing sector. It's actually reduce the amount of people that are wanting to buy a house. And when Labor brings in 2 million additional people, all needing somewhere to live, that puts excessive demand. That is the quiet bit in the budget that Labor's not talking about. And so everybody out there that's not just watching Sky, out in the community, is white hot with rage, not anti-migrant, but at the increased demand on our economy, on our infrastructure, and particularly in our housing markets, not just purchasing, particularly at the lower end of the market when it comes to rentals.
0: How do you get the balance right,
5: though? This is where
0: though.
5: The migration program going crazy
0: has literally put a
5: burner under house prices and
0: rents. You know where you live and many regions around this beautiful country of ours? You can't get chefs.
5: No, 100%.
0: In pubs. We need to have people in nursing homes.
5: And this is why this is,
0: so
5: has to be...
0: you've got to get the right...
5: Correct. This has to be a sophisticated conversation. Having the anti-migrant full stop policy setting is bad for our country. Having the open the floodgates, you're able to access 17 of our welfare payments while you're a permanent resident, before you're a citizen... is also the wrong setting. And that's why we are going to be tying the migration intake to a housing guarantee and making sure that those who we welcome into our country not only share our values, mm-hmm. but bring with them the skills we need, not just in the country,
0: do you believe,
5: in our cities.
0: We've discussed it before, but the One Nation surge is a real thing. We saw it in Farah. You saw it firsthand with your campaigning there. Is this budget enough to shift the balance for the coalition to try and get a bit of momentum?
5: I think what it's exposed is that the Labor Party, as the other party of government, is incompetent when it comes to basic economics. So that's been exposed through this budget, and Australians know that. Australians also know that the challenges facing our country are significant and complex. So simple kind of populist approaches aren't going to cut it for a sophisticated economy like 21st century Australia. And when you've got an economic team such as the opposition has, in Angus Taylor and Matt Canavan, who can actually provide significant response to those challenges, I think we've actually got a great proposition going forward to meet those challenges.
0: We've got a little of this exchange that you had in the as one of the Senate estimates with a Labor senator. I want to play that for our viewers.
5: The trucking industry is approving of this government's approach to fuel excise, the truckie tax, or taxes on small business.
6: Happy to have
5: let's have that debate.
6: On any forum,
5: any forum, I will happily have that. Let's go to the National Press.
6: Because I'll cut you up.
5: You'll cut me up.
7: Metaphorically.
6: Yes, I will carve you up, is what I should say. Very happy. And you can
5: I'll be writing to Katie and Penny on that
6: start
5: one.
6: Okay. Sham contractors.
5: So, yeah, I'm happy to fight sham contractors.
6: You weren't.
5: Why aren't you doing anything?
6: Oh, my goodness me. Can I come and sit down there, Minister? Can we swap? And I can educate the ignoramus from the other side here what's been going on in sham contracting. You might want to
5: now
6: start.
5: Now you've called me an ignoramus.
6: Instead of ringing up people saying, have you got any dirt for estimates? And they all laugh about it on podcasts. Actually, do your homework, Senator. You might get enlightened. Talk to all the agencies.
5: So ignoramus, going to carve me up, going to cut me up. Anything else, Stu?
6: Oh, no, that'll do for
5: me. What a charmer.
0: So, yeah, Senator McKenzie there with that. Some pretty terrible comments there from a Senate colleague. Was there any apology?
5: My phone, I have not received any calls from Senator Stirl. I guess I haven't responded publicly to this, Kieran. I want more women in Parliament. I want more women in the transport industry. But the way the transport union-sponsored senators speak to women in public, threatening to glass them, you can only imagine what they are saying and doing elsewhere. The worst part of it, I think, is that they backed each other in as well. So my office, though, has been flooded with calls and emails from women in the main, but obviously some men as well, absolutely outraged when they've seen this footage, and really reflecting on their own experiences in their own life. But it's been really lovely to get those calls.
0: Yeah. Well, I would have thought an apology would be forthcoming. An apology should be made, if Senator Stirl's watching, for what it's worth. That's
5: Well, I'm going to let the footage speak for itself, and any further actions, obviously, a matter for the Labor Party leadership.
0: Senator McKenzie, thanks. We'll see you next week.
5: Thanks, mate.
0: Stay with us on Newsday after the break, why two Labor premiers have voiced their criticism of the federal government.
8: Sky News will be back after this short break.

0: The Treasurer introduces the first tranche of his controversial tax changes to Parliament.
1: We know that these changes are contentious. We have seen dishonest scare campaigns already and deliberate distortions of the truth.
0: ABC Managing Director Hugh Marks questioned on the News Director Justin Stevens' resignation.
2: Can I assume, Mr. Marks, that Mr. Stevens was encouraged to resign very strongly?
0: Drama on and off the field. The former Deputy Prime Minister Michael McCormack caught up in a confrontation outside a Canberra pub. And in sport, the Blues claim the Origin opener after a record-breaking comeback.
3: Tracking out heavy rainfall and the threat of flash flooding today, moving in for the Northeast. Tracking it all out, letting you know what to expect coming up.
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0: First, we begin with breaking news this hour. Another ISIS bride has been charged with terror offences after returning to Australia. Senior reporter Matt Taylor is live with us. Matt, we've got a news conference coming up. The Federal Police holding a news conference in the next 15 to 20 minutes. We'll go live to that when it starts. But what do we know at this stage?
5: We know that the arrest was made this morning as part of an ongoing counter-terrorism operation. A returnee charged with terrorism crimes this morning, a recent returnee. But it's unclear which cohort this woman may have been part of, whether or not it was the first one that arrived back several weeks ago, or whether or not it was the one just in the last couple of days touching back down in Sydney and Melbourne. Now, it's part of the AFP's Operation Kurrajong, which is a long-standing counter-terrorism operation led by the Federal Police and the Joint Counter-Terrorism Teams. It was established to track, investigate and handle the potential return of Australians who travelled to the Middle East during the ISIS caliphate and aims to ensure anyone alleged to have committed crimes faces the courts. Now, we've heard from the Attorney General, Michelle Rowland, speaking a little bit earlier. Of course, the government has said that they've not provided any assistance to these returning so-called ISIS brides, but this was the Attorney General speaking just a short time ago.
6: There are consequences for people's actions, and that is the case, as we have seen, where there are a number of Australian citizens who have been charged with very serious offences. The Australian government is not providing assistance in any form of repatriation of these people. Where it is necessary to bring proceedings against them, that will happen.
5: South Wales Premier Chris Minns as well calling for more funding from the federal side to be able to deal with these arrivals back into Australia.
7: We're asking for funding from the federal government in relation to the settlement of returnees. That's been the arrangement in place between New South Wales and the Commonwealth for different tranches of returnees. And, you know, I want a bit of help covering the costs. Now, those costs are partly in relation to counter-terrorism investigations. They're also about ensuring that that kids in particular get back into school.
5: Information, Kieran, in about 15 minutes' time, the AFP Deputy Commissioner on National Security Investigations, Hilda Sirik, will be updating the media and we'll bring that to you once that comes into us live.
0: Yes, we will indeed, Matt. Thank you. The Treasurer, meantime, pressing ahead with the contentious tax changes despite no clarity about potential carve-outs for businesses and startups. Our senior political reporter is Trudy McIntosh. She's with me live, and the possible changes, they'll have to wait.
8: Yeah, it's a fascinating process here, essentially trying to build the plane whilst it's in the air. The Treasurer this morning introducing these bundled tax changes that were announced in the budget into the Parliament. It brings together the tax relief measures. At the same time, it introduces as well the contentious changes to the housing tax concessions. These are the four key elements in the Treasurer's bill. The $250 tax offset, that $1,000 tax deduction at tax time, also the restricting negative gearing to new properties and changing the capital gains tax rules. The Treasurer says it's necessary to put all of this together because the revenue raised from some measures helps fund the others, but it also has a political consequences of effectively serving as a wedge. They want to test whether the Coalition will vote against the tax relief measures as a part of this bill. Expect a reverse wedge in some senses as the Coalition wants to put forward its bigger plan to remove bracket creep. The Treasurer saying today that this presents a choice to the Parliament.
1: We know that these changes are contentious. We have seen dishonest scare campaigns already and deliberate distortions of the truth. But it's also a fact that this bill presents a choice. A choice between cutting income taxes for Australian workers or keeping them higher. A choice between standing with first home buyers or locking more Australians out of the housing market, Mr Speaker.
8: Part of the complicated parliamentary process is these bills will now be reviewed by a small Senate inquiry, a short period of time for senators to try and get their head across the detail here. It will report back before that crucial Senate sitting fortnight before the big winter break. The government wants to get these changes through before the big break. The Greens seem likely to support that as the coalition demands that ultimately all of this should be axed or at least not rush through the parliament. This was Angus Taylor, the opposition leader.
9: The arrogance of this government and this Prime Minister to not take this to an election, to not give it proper scrutiny, to not allow people to actually look at it and to not explain to people how it's all going to work, I've never seen anything like it. It's a disgrace.
0: Trudy, two Labor premiers with some of their own concerns when it comes to the budget.
8: Yeah, who needs friends when you've got Labor premiers in politics? We're seeing Chris Minns, the New South Wales Premier, once again criticise the Albanese government today. Last week, his concern on the high rate of income tax that Australians are paying. This morning, Chris Minns, though, taking aim at the astronomical level of tobacco excise that the federal government is taking in. Chris Minns arguing that this is contributing to the growing black market, the series of firebombings that we're seeing across the country too. This is Chris Minns.
7: The illicit market is being driven.
8: Growing black market, the series of firebombings that we're seeing across the country too. This is Chris Minns.
7: The illicit market is being driven by the

0: hold an election so the people can have their say on the housing tax changes. The funny part about that, given the state of polling at the moment, if the Redbridge poll is to be believed at the weekend, One Nation would consume all of the seats that the Nationals currently hold. So you wonder if Matt Canavan really wants to head to an election right now at this time of the political climate, but ramming home the point, I suppose, that these were not things that the Prime Minister took to the people.
1: It's like the turkeys voting for Christmas in a way, if they were going to lose every seat. Trudy, thank you for that. Now, the head of the ABC is refusing to concede his outgoing news boss was forced to resign. Political reporter Ruben Spargo is live. Ruben, there could soon be some further developments. What's the latest?
2: Yeah, that's what the ABC's top brass is signalling, Kieran. It appears set to announce its new news boss of the ABC. The managing director, Hugh Marks, declined to reject claims by Liberal Senator Sarah Henderson that the outgoing boss of the news, Justin Stevens, was pushed out of the role. He suddenly resigned after 4 years, citing personal and professional reasons. Senator Henderson listed a series of editorial failures during a Senate hearing, which she claims plagued the broadcaster, arguing there had been too many instances where Mr. Stevens made the wrong judgment. He was part of that exchange.
3: Can you explain why Mr. Stevens has resigned?
4: I think, Senator, it's a difficult role. I think Mr. Stevens felt, you know, it was the right time for him to move on and pursue other careers. And I think it's an opportunity, obviously, for the ABC to enter into a new phase.
3: Can I assume, Mr. Marks, that Mr. Stevens was encouraged to resign very strongly?
4: Well, Senator, I think it's inappropriate for me to go into detail and specific staff matters, but and give any further background on that other than what we've already said in our public statements.
2: Justin Stevens faced the fallout from the 2024 fake gunshots scandal involving the 730 program. It was accused of misrepresenting actions of Australian soldiers. The ABC was also ordered to pay $150,000 to journalist Antoinette Latouf last year over her unlawful termination. Staff also staged a national strike earlier this year. Parts of the broadcaster went dark for 24 hours. This all happening under Justin Stevens' leadership. Here was Hugh Marks on change that's coming.
4: I think it's an opportunity, obviously, for the ABC to enter into a new phase of operations where we look to, you know, refresh and rejuvenate our output.
2: According to media reports, Kieran, Reuters executive Simon Robinson is expected to be announced as Mr. Stevens' replacement. Hugh Marks did not confirm that, but said an announcement would possibly be coming tomorrow. Kieran?
1: Ruben, thank you. The ABC, meantime, sacked the Four Corners reporter Mahmoud Fazal after an unauthorised podcast appearance with a former underworld figure last year. Fazal launched the podcast Word on the Street in September last year. An internal investigation found he breached ABC editorial policies. The show was co-hosted by self-confessed media cowboy Ryan Nomenko and was sponsored by an online crypto casino. The podcast ended after two episodes following a dispute over payment. Coming up next, we're standing by for a news conference from the Federal Police. There's been the arrest and a woman charged with terrorism offences.
5: Sky News will be back after this short break.

0: Welcome back to the program. Joining me live now is Cabinet Minister Sam Ray, Minister for Aged Care and Seniors. We're sending by to go to the a couple of things. We've got the press club and also that news conference with the federal police coming up. A few things to talk about. Claire O'Neill making that case for the government on the housing policy. Senior people in the government are saying to me that you've won the debate. You know, there's been very little pushback when it comes to the negative gearing and the housing changes. So why not just bank those and then placate small business and the others, you know, startups, biotech companies that are worried about the other elements?
1: KG, I think we've just got to go back to first principles here. The reality is, we know that it's never been harder for younger people to get into owning a home. It's the key cultural and economic tenet of being an Australian. We believe in home ownership. Now, the tax changes that we've announced are part of getting us there. The extraordinary work that Minister O'Neill has done over the last 4 years of government around 5% deposits around our home equity scheme. We're building 55,000 new affordable and social homes for Australians. These are all part of a broader package to deal with what is a fundamentally massive public policy challenge.
0: Can I get you to just hold for 1 second? I'll come back to you in a moment, Sam. I just want to go to the federal police with these charges announced on an ISIS bride.
2: 2019 and held with her other family members in the Al Hol internally displaced persons camp. She returned to Australia from Lebanon with another woman on 26 September 2025. Victoria Joint Counter-Terrorism Team investigations are continuing into the other woman who returned from Lebanon. In the past 3 weeks, the New South Wales and Victoria Joint Counter-Terrorism Teams have charged 4 women for terrorism-related offences or crimes against humanity and slavery offences. This has been exceptional work by our investigators, and I want to thank every member across all our agencies for their expertise and dedication to keeping our community safe. I also want to underscore that a period of time without charges being laid is not an indicator that the investigations have ceased. I won't outline our operational strategies or who could face charges in the future, but I will confirm investigations are continuing in all recent adult female returnees who spent time in internally displaced persons camps in Syria. Thank you, and I'll take questions.
3: What's the difference between people who are charged with joining and going to a prescribed area and those who are not being charged with going to a prescribed area since they were all there?
2: So these matters are highly complex to investigate. We have to meet the evidentiary thresholds for legal court. You can appreciate that a lot of the evidence relates to overseas material, particularly in conflict zones, and access to even overseas witnesses is challenging. So when we do reach the legal thresholds, at the Australian legal standard, we will place those charges with our partners.
3: What's the difference between the treatment of the women who arrived the other day compared to the ones who had arrived earlier in terms of arrests at the airport? Why was that decision made?
2: All operational decisions are made case by case. If evidentiary thresholds exist, then we will arrest and charge.
3: You've been investigating this since 2014, these people. Why is it taking so long?
2: These are highly complex matters. As I said earlier, these matters relate to evidence, admissible evidence, challenging in conflict zones, and we need to be able to take the time and effort to make sure that the evidence is admissible and to a legal standard.
4: We heard that one of the women had recently turned 18, and those recent cohorts that have come back, are there any of the teams that are over the age of criminality and could potentially face charges?
2: I'm not going to speculate on who will face charges, except that if any criminal activity is identified and we do reach the legal threshold for placing charges, we will.
4: How many children in that cohort are in that age bracket?
2: I'm not going to describe.
0: That's the Deputy Commissioner, Hilda Sirek. That 34-year-old woman from Broadmeadows arrived September last year, so she's not part of that most recent cohort, but charged with entering a prescribed zone and staying there and joining ISIS. So we'll have more on that shortly. I want to bring in Matt Canavan. This is a news conference he's holding out the front of Parliament, calling for an election.
5: The Australian people should have a choice between whether they sign up to the Labor Party plan of the biggest tax grab in history or our plan, the Liberal and Nationals Party's plan, to lower taxes, to scrap net zero and bring down the cost of living, and to secure our border again and run a migration program that is calibrated to the needs of the Australian people. There is a clear choice, there's a clear contrast between what's myself, Angus, and the Liberal and Nationals parties are offering the Australian people, and this government, which is trying to sneak through the biggest tax changes in Australian history without a mandate at all. So,
0: Matt Canavan saying it's without a mandate. I've still got the Cabinet Minister Sam Ray with me, Minister for Aged Care. Matt Canavan saying there should be an election, that if you're going to make these changes, take it to the people. Why not?
1: Kieran, we had an election 12 months ago and the Australian people emphatically re-elected the Albanese Labor government.
0: But not on these changes.
1: Yeah, but they trust their governments. They trust Anthony Albanese as the Prime Minister of Australia to look at the circumstances that our country faces and to make the best decisions in our national interest. We know that housing is one of the biggest public policy challenges that we face. We know that it's never been harder for young people to get into owning a home of their own. And so many of the policy objectives that we're pursuing at the moment are about balancing that better.
0: When you've got a broken promise or a litany of broken promises like this budget, Matt Canavan, doesn't he have a point to say, take it to the people, have an election? Now, I'm surprised that the Nationals are pushing so hard right now, given where their polling is at. They'd be wiped out. But clearly he believes the message is resonating, that people want to see accountability from their governments, particularly when they backflip.
1: KG, there should always be accountability to the Australian people from any government. Let's be clear about that. But you and I both know the reason you're surprised is because the Nationals are in dire political straits and they're playing politics. This isn't about getting a better outcome through tax policy or a better outcome for young home buyers. The Nationals, led by Matt Canavan, are chasing One Nation around by the tail, desperately trying to remain relevant. He's standing out the front of Parliament House, not a Liberal to be seen, a few odd, you know, Nationals backbenchers hanging around him, making all sorts of wild claims. At the same time, the government, the Labor government, we're getting on. We're delivering five tax cuts three different ways for Australians who work for their income. By 2028, Aussies are going to be, on average, $2,800 a year better off. These are the kind of policies and the kind of actions that actually serve our national interests.
0: One Nation is coming for the Nationals, but One Nation's coming for you as well. The recent MRP that Redbridge had you losing the seat of Hawke. Well, is this a real threat to you in northern parts of the Melbourne outskirts up towards Ballarat? Is this a One Nation territory potentially?
1: KG, the polls will come and go, and as we know, politicians will latch onto the ones that suit them and then, you know, ignore the ones that don't. I don't spend a lot of time worrying about the polls. I spend a lot of time on the ground in my community.
0: But do you worry about One Nation?
1: No, what I'd worry about is the fact that the people in my community need to be better served by the economy and by our society. People, you know, I've got one of the youngest electorates on average in the country. People are trying to buy their first homes. We're the fastest growing part of Australia. People want to see a government that is investing in the Australian people, making it easier to buy a home, making it easier to get ahead when you work hard, cutting some income taxes, making it easier to put a few dollars in your pocket and build a life for your family.
0: So should you listen to some of the concerns among younger people about stocks, about shares? Because there have been complaints from a lot of younger Australians about this change on capital gains tax, that they're trying to get ahead. They're trying to get a deposit, but you're slapping a new tax or greater tax on them when it comes to capital gains.
1: The capital gains changes are about making it easier to buy a house. Now, there are a whole bunch of carve-outs for small businesses, and the Treasurer's made clear that we'll have conversations with the start-up sector, for example, which some young people have raised.
0: Young punters just trying to make some money on stocks to buy a deposit.
1: I think the Prime Minister made pretty clear in a speech on the weekend, Kieran, the majority of Australians aren't setting up these complex trust arrangements to build huge share portfolios. Most young people are working with their parents and their grandparents. They're working hard at their jobs to save up a deposit. They're taking advantage of our policies to get into their first home.
0: I've got to let you go, but quickly, on aged care, huge waiting times, and this was released on Budget Day, so it didn't get a lot of coverage, but it should do. You're making ground on that because the elderly waiting a year for an aged care bed or more.
1: Well, you're right, Kieran. Demand for aged care services has never been higher. That said, We're now looking after more people through our aged care system than ever before. We've got about 830,000 people through our Commonwealth Home Support Program. By the end of next financial year, there'll be 420,000 people receiving support at home services. That will
0: have nearly reducing the tripled. Wait time?
1: That will nearly have tripled since 2020.
0: Is the wait time coming down?
1: Well, the wait time, it needs to be assessed in a range of ways because it is a complex system and there's a complex series of steps that need to be gone through. The report that you're referring to doesn't do a great job of laying that out, frankly. It's a little bit confusing to work through. It was put together as part of an amendment that came through the crossbench in the Senate. But we are driving the most historic changes in the aged care system in a generation, and we're seeing the green shoots of that coming through so that we can get more care to more older people faster.
0: Minister for Aged Care, Sam Ray, thanks for making the time.
1: Thank you, Kieran.
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0: Time for a Fox Sports update with Jimmy. And Jimmy, the Blues go one up. In Origin 1, it was a cracking game, wasn't it?
7: Gee, they did it in thrilling circumstances, Kieran. I'm not sure many Blues fans thought it was a chance at halftime, but so it was. By the time the game finished in Sydney, it left New South Wales celebrating the biggest comeback in Origin history. So, yes, a 1-0 series lead for them after this epic finish at Accor Stadium. It looked like it was going to be a long night. The home side trailed Queensland 20 points to 6 at the break, but the whole contest changed 17 minutes into the second half when Maroons fullback Kalyn Ponga was sent off.
8: This is a shoulder charge, which makes direct contact to the head. Mate, the junior care, you're off.
9: It's Sandy Moore!
7: Tries to debutant Ethan Strange and halfback Nathan Cleary brought the deficit back to 4. With 90 seconds left, they managed to pull off the great escape.
9: It may be their last chance.
10: They need a result.
9: Tabuai Fino!
10: Tedesco!
9: Tedesco! Come in, Teddy! Unbelievable!
7: In his comeback to Origin, James Tedesco snatching the Blues a 22-20 victory and a 1-0 series lead. So a contrite Kalyn Ponga escaped suspension for that high contact. Instead, he'll be paying a hefty fine, but it was the cost of his send-off on his team he's now dealing with.
11: Oh, it is what it is, isn't it? I mean, I'm not proud that my teammates had to work extra hard because of something I did, but can't change it.
12: How do you feel about the call in hindsight? I think it's a bit rough.
11: It is what it is.
13: You said you didn't sleep as well. Like, how many times has that moment played over in your head?
11: Oh, no, I just can't really sleep after games. To be honest, obviously you replay. That's the reason why you can't sleep. You replay a lot of the game in your head.
7: As for Tolu Kola, the Blues debutant failed his HIA as a result of that high shot. He'll now miss 2 club games for Manly as a result. He's also left sporting a number of stitches to repair that head knock. Well, for his Blues teammate and man of the moment, Nathan Cleary, he looks to have finally silenced any remaining critics about his ability to convert incredible club form into dominant performances at Origin level with a player of the match effort that should have put those to bed. He spoke a little earlier as well.
14: Yeah, it's pretty crazy. It defines rugby league, I think, just the roller coaster of it and the highs and lows, but that's why we love the game and happy to be on the right side of the result.
15: Tell me that final conversion, have you ever been more nervous?
14: Yeah, definitely. If I miss that one, I think I'll retire. but it was more so just dragging it out, trying to wind down the clock, and it took forever. But happy to go there.
16: So to walk back up to the ball a second time, that was just all playing the game?
14: Nah, I sort of stuffed up my run up and I was like, oh, I'm not just going to continue it because it's a pretty big kick. So I was like, oh, I'll just take my time and reset.
17: Nathan, the last 20 minutes, I mean, what's going through your mind trying to call the team back from so far back?
14: To be honest, I was just trying to stay calm. I think Origin's pretty chaotic as it is, but then obviously they lost Kalyn when he got sent off, so then I was just trying to calm our boys down, not trying to score off every play. And could have done that a bit better, but yeah, happy to, you know, save it right to the end to get the win try.
7: So, Kieran, players heading back to Clubland. Game 2 of the series, that's in Melbourne, the MCG in around 3 weeks. And by then, New South Wales could have the likes of Payne Haas, Latrell Mitchell and Mitch Moses all available for selection too. So it might just be about to get a little bit harder for Queensland from here.
0: Yeah, difficult for the selectors too, to be honest. Strange played a blinder last night. The Raiders' utility was fantastic. Anyway, we'll talk to you soon. Thanks, Jimmy. Appreciate it. Now, before we go to the press club, a coalition MP has been caught in an altercation with tradies outside a Canberra Football Club after State of Origin 1. Video filmed by Sky News shows the former Deputy Prime Minister and Nationals MP Michael McCormack confronting a man in a heated exchange. It's alleged a group of tradies were causing disruption inside the football club and shouted expletives about Prime Minister Albanese, even though Mr Albanese was not there. Speaking to Sky News earlier today, Mr McCormack explained himself and Liberal MP Tony Passon confronted one of the men outside after he attempted to urinate near the entrance. He defended his decision to intervene.
18: Sensible not to box on with him because had I chosen to do that, I might have well have lost. I might have ended up like Queensland, started out well but finished badly.
0: But it can ruin political careers.
18: 100% it can. Last night, that person should have been thrown out of the club well into the first half. He shouldn't have been allowed to stay there. He was out of control. He was upsetting female patrons in particular, and it was an awkward situation, an ugly situation.
0: Let's go live to the National Press Club. The Housing Minister, Claire O'Neill, being introduced by our colleague, Tom Connell.
19: How Australian housing got to where we are, and crucially the supply question as well. The opposition taking glee in pointing out in isolation those tax changes mean fewer houses over the next decade. I remind our members the club will have a podcast of this address on our website today. Ladies and gentlemen, please welcome the Minister, Claire O'Neill.
20: Thank you so much, Tom. I acknowledge the Ngunnawal people, the traditional custodians of the land on which we meet today, and I pay my respects to elders past and present. And I acknowledge any First Nations people who have joined us, and I acknowledge Chief Minister Andrew Barr from the Australian Capital Territory, who's here in the audience. Today, I want to talk about something that is at the heart of the Australian promise, a home. The language of government is so cold and abstract. We speak of tax settings, of pipelines, productivity, targets. The deep meaning of what we are talking about can so easily get lost, and I really don't want that to happen today. Humans need a home to feel safe. It's where we raise our children. It's where we build our future. Housing is not an abstract economic debate. It is full of meaning. It is fundamental. As Housing Minister, I see the damage and the pain and anger when housing goes wrong. And also, I see the joy, the safety, the security, the elation that comes when we get this right. And that's where I want to begin today. I want you to know about a beautiful young couple, Mika and Matt, who bought their first home just around the corner here in Canberra with our government's 5% deposit program. On their first night in their new home, they sat on the floor and ate pizza out of the box with their friends. I want you to know about Georgia, who spent time sleeping rough. I asked her how her life changed when she was able to get into safe housing. She said, "I started to have good dreams again, rather than only nightmares." Now Georgia's happily housed and working, and our government has just rebuilt and expanded the shelter that gave her her second chance. And I want you to know about Judy. She's in her 60s, divorced, no super, and she was being pushed out of another rental property in Adelaide. An everyday Australian woman who was starting to ring around homeless shelters. Now she's safe and protected and living in a Housing Australia Future Fund home that was built by our government. Housing changes lives. It changes lives for the better when it works, and when it doesn't, it causes the deepest of human pain. Australia's housing market is broken. Home ownership rates have been declining for decades, but the really massive shift that we see is for working young people. Lower income young people are half as likely to own their own home in our country today than in the year that I was born. Many young Australians tell us they are putting off having children because of housing insecurity. And parents and grandparents stop me in the street worried and fretting about whether the people they love will ever have the chance to set down roots and to flourish. And this is not just about young people. More and more older Australians are entering retirement without the security of a home of their own. And older women are increasingly falling out of the housing market altogether and into homelessness. Today, I'm going to do two things. I'm going to explain to you how we got here. And then I'll talk about how our ambitious, reforming government is embarking with great conviction on the long and difficult journey of rebuilding our national housing system so it serves the Australian people. Our country didn't just wake up one day with a housing crisis. It emerged gradually throughout the course of my lifetime. When I was born, young Australians could buy a home for about three times average incomes. If you worked hard and you did the right thing, owning a home would be within reach. We had a stronger social housing system, and our country understood that if we want housing to stay affordable, we had to keep building. But in the 80s and 90s, Australian governments, once key providers of homes for Australians, began to step back from building houses. And at the same time, governments made it harder and harder for the private market to build the housing that we needed. Planning systems became slow and restrictive, designed to stop housing, not to get it built. Infrastructure and land release failed to keep pace. Construction productivity went backwards, and new technologies and techniques, which are common in other countries, were never adopted here. Skills shortages deepened, and between the three levels of government, we created an administrative nightmare for every builder in this country. Builders spending more and more of their time in the office filling in forms instead of on-site building the homes that we need. Most of these rules and restrictions were introduced with the very best of intention. But over decades, three levels of well-meaning government have created a red tape thicket that builders need a bulldozer to get through. Over time, governments of this country lost sight of the main game. The way to ensure Australians can afford a place to live is to build enough houses for everyone. Since the turn of the century, we've been building nearly half as many homes per person as we did in the decades after World War II, not because population growth is higher, but because home building has fallen so dramatically. Then, in 1999, the Howard government made a huge mistake. They introduced the capital gains tax discount, a big new tax break for investors. Now, this discount was supposed to get Australians to invest in our share market, but the exact opposite happened. They unwittingly turned established, detached homes into the most lucrative, low-risk investment in Australia, and investors piled into the market. Today, more than 80% of investor lending flows into existing homes, not the construction of new ones. So Australia created a perfect storm for housing. A broken demand side where more and more investor dollars chase the homes that we do have, and a broken supply side where house prices go up and up and up, but the market cannot respond by building more homes. The result, you'll find it in any textbook in the world. House prices sharply detached from incomes. Rents surged and homelessness grew in a country where we should never accept that as inevitable. Our housing crisis was not caused by one policy failure. It is many systems failing together. Planning, infrastructure, skills, construction capacity, innovation, tax, finance, public housing, all broken. And that's why there is no silver bullet. There is not one announcement, there's not one budget that will fix this overnight. There is one final ingredient that I haven't mentioned. Housing is not just a social and economic failure, it is a political failure. I'm not going to bore you with the usual finger pointing. Let me be really direct. Governments, Labor and Liberal, have not done enough to fairly house Australians for decades. In their retreat, there was, I believe, a hope that functional private housing markets would work for all, but that is not the reality. In every country in the world where housing works, government is integrally involved in making that happen. So there we have it, a complex, long-term crisis with many problems to solve and governments unwilling to step in and make big, hard decisions to reshape it. That era has ended. When people write the history of housing in our country, a new chapter will begin in 2022 when our government was elected, the first Commonwealth government in 70 years to put housing at the heart of our national agenda. That is what our Homes for Australia plan is all about. This is a long-term national reform agenda for housing. And today we're releasing an update on that plan. This document brings the major expansion of our housing agenda in this year's budget into our long-term approach for housing reform. A plan that started with reforms in 2022, a plan strengthened by this budget, and a plan that we will keep building on in the years ahead. At its core, the plan is about six things: building the homes that Australia needs, levelling the playing field for first home buyers, making renting fairer and more affordable, growing social and affordable housing, closing the housing gap in partnership with First Nations communities, and strengthening support for Australians experiencing homelessness, crisis, and family violence. Today, I want to focus on the first two pillars because they sit right at the heart of the debate we're having right now. Our government is unapologetically pro-supply. If we want housing to be more affordable for Australians, we need to build, build, build. Our Prime Minister has led the development of the National Housing Accord, where governments and industry have committed to an aspirational target of building 1.2 million homes over 5 years. This is the largest home building effort in Australian history, and it's already helping us build a better housing system for our country. Why? Because targets drive change. The Property Council has said, and I quote, "The national housing target is already a success in two key ways. Recent widespread state planning reforms have only happened because targets and incentives exist, and boosting housing supply is now top of mind for all Australians." Our ambition for home building has been backed with serious investment and reform. More land, faster approvals, better infrastructure, simpler rules, more tradies, and modern construction. New data from Treasury tells us that Homes for Australia investments are going to unlock 420,000 homes over the next decade, including 65,000 from this budget alone through our new $2 billion local infrastructure fund. Investing in last mile infrastructure, the pipes and the paths, is a huge priority for our government. We're now investing $6.3 billion in this endeavour, with more to come. The National Housing Accord has been 2 years of effort, and we are starting to see real progress. When we came to government, housing commencements had fallen 29% in a single year. Now they're rising again, up 26% over the last year alone. We're making good progress, but we have got a hell of a lot more work to do. And there are two big immediate areas for new reform. First, we need to modernise how we build. Countries around the world are using prefab and modular construction to build homes faster, efficiently, and at greater scale. Australia has been slower to adapt, and that's why we're backing prefab and modular housing through a national certification scheme and support through the National Productivity Fund, and a new $40 million investment we're announcing today for a national kit of parts approach. This means building smarter and faster, using standardised components like bathroom pods, wall panels and facades. And this is just the beginning. I am a massive believer in innovation in housing. We have to get faster and more efficient if we're going to get on top of this challenge for the country. Second, we need to keep improving our planning rules, the rules that decide what gets built and where. We need more homes where Australians want to live, close to jobs, transport and services. Yet some of the most desirable parts of our capital cities are absorbing, very unfairly, quite limited amounts of new housing. Restrictive planning is estimated to add about $140,000 to the cost of the average new home. Now, we've seen significant planning reform in some states and territories. We need to see more. And that's why tomorrow I'm bringing together housing, planning and building ministers from every state and territory for the first meeting of its kind in Australian history to discuss the reforms underway and the further changes that we can drive together. Our $2 billion local infrastructure fund will be a part of that discussion. This is not just free money. States can only access that funding if they continue ambitious reform to boost supply. And we're looking at that next wave, particularly on red tape and regulation. We've made a lot of progress on environmental approvals, on planning, on the National Construction Code. Today, I'm announcing that the Productivity Commission will undertake an inquiry into the remaining regulatory barriers which are holding back housing supply. And this will help us build consensus for the next wave of reforms. Building homes matters. So too does the question of who gets to own them. And I think you would have already picked up from my speech that I am fiercely and proudly committed to delivering the opportunity of home ownership to more Australians. If you talk to Australians who are renting, many will tell you that the biggest barrier that they face is the deposit hurdle. Australians are now saving 11 years for a deposit, almost 17 years if they live in Sydney. That's why we expanded Labor's 5% deposit scheme. It brings the time it takes to save a home back to just a few years, and that's where it was decades ago. A quarter of a million Australians have used this program to buy a home, and I don't care what your politics is. That is a massive number of Australians who have got the keys to their first home because a Labor government saw their aspiration and helped them realise it. But for us, that's not enough. Australians are working incredibly hard to save for a home of their own. Picture a young first home buyer turning up to an auction after more than a decade of saving for a deposit. Standing next to them is an investor on exactly the same income, bidding for exactly the same home. The negative gearing concessions alone can give that investor a $100,000 head start over the first home buyer from where they can bid. At a time when housing affordability is under such pressure and home ownership rates are declining, we just cannot keep tilting the playing field away from first home buyers. It's not fair, and we need to change it. That's why we've introduced legislation before the Parliament today that does exactly this. The tax reforms our government is proposing are carefully designed. Negative gearing arrangements for current landlords will remain in place. And if you want to get ahead by investing in property, good on you. We will back you. You can still get access to tax concessions. But to get them, we want you to do something for the country. We want you to build a new home. But the impact doesn't stop there. Our tax changes will get 75,000 Australian households out of renting and into a home of their own. And they will put first home buyers on a level playing field, making the system fairer for everyone. But of course, the budget we delivered is about much more than housing. It's about the kind of tax system we want and the kind of country we want to be. Our broader tax reforms help level the playing field for working Australians too, because we believe that taxes paid on income from assets should be better aligned to taxes paid on wages. Wages earned by nurses and teachers and retail workers around this country. That's what fairness looks like. And it's why we're delivering tax cuts for more than 13 million Australians. Under our five tax cuts, the average worker in Australia will receive up to $2,800 a year back in their pocket, and we will always look for ways to do more. And of course, we'll continue consulting with stakeholders, as is the standard practice for significant tax reforms, and as we made clear on budget night. We're having a big parliamentary debate right now about aspiration. Let me be clear about where Labor stands. There is no greater aspiration than owning a home of your own. For most Australian families, this is the most important financial decision of their lives. Our tax changes are all about helping Australians build financial security for themselves and their families. Lots of surveys tell us that we are already at the point where most young people don't believe they will own a home in Australia. Problems like this can become so big and difficult that people start to give up altogether. Not because they lack ambition, but because they no longer believe the system will reward their effort. After all, what's the incentive to work hard when the thing that matters most to you is out of reach no matter what you do? And once a country starts losing belief in aspiration, the consequences reach far beyond housing. Helping more Australians buy their own home is central to our plan for housing. It is central to our vision for the country. If we don't step up and act, home ownership will continue to fall further out of reach. And we will end up living in a country where the only way you can get into your own home is if you inherit wealth. That is not Australia. Now, we have a big fight on our hands when it comes to these reforms, because the Coalition are the only people in our country who cannot see the pain that this is causing and who are fighting to preserve the broken status quo. Under Angus Taylor, the Coalition is locking in behind a system that has locked out a generation from home ownership. Angus Taylor said the Coalition will fight like hell against housing reforms. They won't just vote against them, they're saying if they win the next election, they'll reverse them. Think about that. The Coalition are not just opposing part of the solution, they're telling you if they get elected, they'll do everything they can to recreate the problem. They will take your taxpayer dollars and use them to subsidise property investors over first homeowners. They will wind back the 5% deposit program, which they say is for the children of billionaires. They will scrap Help to Buy. They will rip up all our social and affordable housing programs. They even want to scrap our housing targets and the reform that sits underneath them. So what is their plan? They do not have one. Which maybe we shouldn't be surprised by. Remember that for most of the 9 years the Coalition governed our country, they were so checked out of housing, they couldn't be bothered even having a Commonwealth Housing Minister. For Australians watching at home, this is what I want you to know. We stand for change, for tackling a broken system, for helping Australians get a fair shot at building wealth in our country, for making the hard decisions the right decisions. The Coalition are for the broken status quo. No plan for housing, government back, crouched in a ball, pretending nothing can be done. That's the choice facing Australia. Not an abstract debate about housing policy, but a choice about what kind of country we want to be. Do we want an Australia where home ownership is a realistic aspiration for ordinary people? Or do we accept Angus Taylor's vision? A future where owning a home depends on the wealth you inherited, not the work you did for yourself. Our government rejects that future. That's why we have a plan for housing in Australia. It started in 2022, our budget built on it 2 weeks ago, and we won't stop there. There is so much more work to do. Every budget, every election, we are in there pushing for more and more to be done. We are throwing everything at this challenge and tackling it from every angle. Because for our government, we believe that aspiration belongs to every single person who lives in this country. Thank you.
3: Thank you, Minister. It sounds as though you've sort of had a journey on housing and taken a very holistic view of it. So in going about looking at all the different factors and deciding that CGT negative gearing had had that negative impact on people getting into the market, did you come to that firm view and then go to the Prime Minister and say, I think we need to do this?
20: Tom, I probably won't include you, if you don't mind, in the private discussions we have internally. What I can say is that there is the deepest of commitment and genuine conviction coming from the Prime Minister, from Jim Chalmers and myself to address this issue. I got involved in politics because I care about a fair and equal Australia. And if you care about that in our country today, there is no more important place to be than the debate about housing. We cannot allow this situation to continue to get worse. And that's why, as you say, we're tackling this problem from every angle. Now, a good government that cares about the Australian people is not going to leave a very important piece of the puzzle on the table here. It is absolutely clear that the way that these tax concessions have operated is hurting the housing opportunities of ordinary people, and they must change.
3: You mentioned voters coming up to you. Someone I was speaking to on the weekend said they were looking at rent vesting and they won't do that anymore with these changes. What would be your message to people going, I wanted to rent vest, live somewhere where I couldn't afford to buy and I can't do that anymore?
20: I hope you told them, Tom, that they can continue to access these tax concessions. To that young person, I'd say, we'll back you if you want to take that approach, but you need to do it on a new home, and that helps us with the supply challenge facing the country. But the person you're referring to there is the person we had in mind when we constructed this policy. That is a person who should not have to think over a 15-year period about their plan to get something that was quite achievable for Australians 40 years ago, and that is a home of their own. So the reason that we're reshaping these tax concessions is to level the playing field for first-home buyers like the person that you've spoken to, and they alone will get 75,000 rental households into first-home ownership.
3: Yeah, I didn't give them financial advice, but I said keep an eye on things.
20: Leave that to me for the National Press Club podium. Yeah.
3: Parliament. You also mentioned the couple having pizza on the floor of their new property.
20: Yeah.
3: What, how do you think they might feel? They'll have 5% equity if houses drop sort of 10% and they're sitting on negative equity. Would those people who have taken up that scheme, if they do see a fall in house prices, which has been predicted, in particular in Melbourne and Sydney, would they be getting a bit nervous?
20: Tom, the budget papers, I'm sure you're aware, modelled the price impacts of the tax changes that the government is putting forward. And the affordability impact is modest but meaningful. It's about 2% slower growth than we would otherwise see.
3: Right, but in the alternative situation, plenty of economists suggesting it could go further south quicker. Is that something you're cognizant of, or is that just it'll be what it'll be?
20: Well, I'm obviously the housing minister, so I'm deeply cognizant of the housing situation of every Australian. I just take you back to isolating the tax changes, which is what I think you're asking me about. Treasury has modelled this. The affordability improvements are modest, about a 2% slower growth rate than we would normally see property rise.
3: Go to some questions on the floor. Nick Newling from the SMH and The Age.
4: Minister, thank you for your address. You spoke about the government's housing targets, that 1.2 million, and you described it as being aspirational. And notwithstanding those successes that you said it had had in policy in the States, do you think the current shortfall in that housing target is surmountable by the end of the period? And should the government fail to meet it, what repercussions do you think Labor and yourself as the minister should face?
20: We're really committed to trying to reach the 1.2 million, Nick. You said it was aspirational, and that was exactly how we decided to set a target. We could, of course, have done the politically conservative thing and just added up how many homes we thought we'd build in 5 years and add a few thousand to that. We didn't do that. That's because the Prime Minister, state and territory ministers, local government and industry agree with our government that we need a step change here. We don't want to see just incremental improvements to housing. We really want to drive a different system for our country. Now, I'm very respectful of your question, but I just come back again to the points I made in my speech. This target has already created massive policy change for the country. We're starting to see the benefits of that. Just on last year, a 26% improvement on commencements. That's really good. But trust me, I'm not stopping there. I hope you feel my passion for this in the speech that I've given you now. Every budget, every MyEFO, every election, I am there with a fresh set of ideas to try to help us address this problem for the country, and I'll continue that work.
4: And on the repercussions side of it, do you hold personal standards for that? Are there voting expectations in the elections that you think might happen if those targets aren't met?
20: Look, I'm really committed to these targets and I'm doing everything we can, and the government is doing everything that we can to meet them. I might just point out, and I'm not saying this to point the finger, but I think you'll understand the states and local government have a really, really important role to play here. Now, that has been used as an excuse by other political parties and other prime ministers to say we're not going to engage in housing. We've actually taken the opposite view, and I think we deserve a bit of credit for that. The Commonwealth can't control this problem completely. We can't solve it on our own, but it's not going to get solved without our encouragement and leadership, and that's the attitude we take to the targets.
4: Thanks.
20: Thanks, Nick.
3: Isabella Tolhurst from the ABC.
2: Hi, Minister. Thank you for your address. You've argued that negative gearing should better support housing supply in changing it to only apply to new builds. Mm-hmm. But if new builds are often seen as less attractive to investors because of higher costs and lower yields, realistically, how much does the government expect behaviour to change?
20: Time will tell. We will see. We've seen some really encouraging signs since the budget announcement. Harry Triggenboff, who's a major developer, as you know, in New South Wales, has talked about the fact that he sees that investors will see new housing as now at the top of their list of things to invest in Australia. There's been some really good reports out of home builders for the impact of what they've seen in the last couple of weeks. What I would say is that this is the most pro-supply way to make this change. We want people to invest in housing. And I'm sure you've seen all the charts in the budget papers. One of the real shortfalls of the previous way that the CGT and negative gearing regimes interacted was that it actually punished people for investing in apartments. That will change. With the new CGT options available for investors, we should see more investment in the kind of housing we need most, which is infill housing in our middle ring suburbs. So as well as that, just remind you that this was a package as a whole in the budget. We are a firmly pro-supply government because we see that the answer ultimately to affordability in our country is we've got to build more housing, build it more quickly. That's why we invested an additional $2 billion in last mile infrastructure. If you talk to developers around the country, they will tell you this is one of the biggest barriers in getting housing developments off the ground right now, and it brings our investment up to $6.3 billion. I hope you won't mind me mentioning to you that is 50 times what the Coalition spent in 9 years in office.
2: Thank you.
20: Thanks.
3: Quite often for a, say, lower middle income family with kids, if they want to get that old quarter acre block dream, they go out to a new build, to a greenfield site. That's the more affordable aspect. Is that going to be harder for them now because investors will all be pushed towards new builds?
20: Well, that family that you're talking about right there, Tom, that's exactly who this policy is designed for. What we're trying to do is put them in a premier position at auction against investors who are backed by tax concessions. So they're going to have a range of options in the market, and I hope these new builds will help them get access to more housing.
3: So is there any work done, though, on the fact that investors will presumably go more after these new builds? If an owner-occupier wants to go for a new build, it'll actually get a little bit harder?
20: Well, what I can tell you is the net effect of this is a slight slowing of house price growth and tens of thousands of more people who go from renting into home ownership.
3: OK. Jack Quayle from The Australian.
21: Thanks very much, Tom, and thank you, Minister, for your address and taking our questions today. The tax changes in the budget have been sold by you today as supporting young Australians into home ownership, and that certainly may be so for negative gearing and your changes to the capital gains discount for property. But you're also extending your CGT changes across every asset class, and you're also making some changes to some trusts. I guess doesn't this show, and shouldn't the messaging have been around these changes, that these changes are going about raising revenue when you have such big spending pressures coming down the line for the budget, and rather than, I guess, just focusing on the housing change?
20: Yeah. Thanks, Jack. I really appreciate that, and I'm probably focusing a bit more on the housing aspects, obviously, given my role as housing minister, but you make a good point. There was a big package of reforms in the budget, not just about helping first-time owners stand on a level playing field to investors, not just about building more homes, but about designing a better tax system for our country. You asked about the capital gains tax exemptions and applying those differently to other assets across the economy. We're trying to make the tax system fairer. If we just stand back from the minutiae of the debate, we've got a tax system today that punishes Australian workers too greatly. I want them to pay less tax in our country, and that's why our government's package delivers a tax cut to every single Australian workers, our fifth since we came to office. So that's the overall net effect of the package, is slightly relieving income tax for workers who get paid normally, as most people watching right now would do. It makes some changes to the way that effectively wealth is taxed, and that's a good thing for our country.
21: I guess, though, the tax cuts you're affording workers aren't offsetting completely the changes, the other tax changes that you've announced. I mean, can you respond to that?
20: And also, yeah, sure.
21: isn't there a missing piece here about the revenue that the budget needs when we have such great spending pressures coming?
20: Yeah, sure. So the overall tax package that's before the government right now is revenue neutral. So basically, roughly, over the forward estimates. So what that means is the additional revenue that we're raising, we're giving back to Australian workers through tax cuts.
3: You mentioned people paying less tax. Anyone buying a house pays a lot of tax when it comes to stamp duty. I note the Chief Minister in the room. He's sort of abolished it partially. You could be popular if you take charge and get the states to abolish it. Is that something you're looking to, a national approach? It's described as inefficient. What are your thoughts on that?
20: Yeah, look, I'm really respectful of that question, Tom, but I need to leave that one to state treasurers. This is completely within the purview of our state and territory governments, and I'll leave it to treasurers to respond to you about that.
3: It's crucial within housing, though. Is it something, you know, you've gone one big bold reform?
20: Look, I would love to live in a world where the Commonwealth gets to control the states completely, Tom. That is not the world that we live in. On this and many other matters, okay. No. So this is for state treasurers. They don't need my advice about how they run their books, so I'll leave it to them.
3: Leah Jerkovic from the AFR.
1: Thanks for your speech, Minister. You asked us to picture first home buyers at an auction, but Westpac Research estimated that housing market turnover is set to decline 20% over the next 18 months due to high interest rates and the changes to tax in the budget. And RBA forecasts are also markedly less optimistic than Treasury's forecasts for dwelling investment over the next few years. The forecasts from the RBA are outright negative in 2027. So does this mean that the budget delivered in the current environment means things will get a little bit harder for first home buyers in the near term before we might see some of the supply response that you speak about?
20: That's not what I anticipate, and I certainly don't think that's what we've seen in the first couple of weeks, where we're just starting to get those early signs of what this will mean for the housing market. I can't promise that what's happened the last two weekends will reflect the future, but it's a long time since I picked up a newspaper on a Sunday and saw headlines about first home buyers winning at auction, a single mum winning at auction, a first home buyer saying we'd given up on buying that suburb and suddenly it's possible for us. So I think those are some good early indications about what this might mean. And I just bring you back to the Treasury modelling. This reform will help us get 75,000 renting households into first home ownership, and that's a really good thing for them and for our country.
1: Thanks.
3: Cam Redden from Sky News.
5: Minister, thank you very much. On the subject of wishing you could control state premiers, the New South Wales Premier, Chris Minns, today is requesting federal funding to help with the resettlement of the women and children who've arrived home from Syria. That could include housing costs, other things like counter-terrorism and other things. Is that funding the federal government is open to providing? And do you have any idea of how much might be required?
20: Yeah, Cam, I really appreciate that question. I just don't have that information. That's something the Home Affairs Minister would be managing, and you need to direct that to him.
5: But is it something the government would consider?
20: Again, I'll just leave that to the Home Affairs Minister. It's quite a long way from my housing portfolio.
5: Okay, thank you.
3: Alan Ransley from the Courier Mail.
22: Thanks, Minister. The budget contained modelling suggesting that rents would increase by about $2 a week in response to the tax changes. Where did you model? Did the modelling show that it might actually raise rents by even more than that? And what were the assumptions in that modelling in terms of inflation and how many new houses would need to be built to keep rents increased at just $2 a week?
20: Thanks, Alan. Really good question. And this is all about renters and making sure they get better opportunities to get into a home of their own. So you're right, Treasury did model the impact on rents. The impact on rents is, according to the Treasury model, very minor. Why is that? That is one of the main reasons that the government chose to grandfather existing negative gearing arrangements. Everyone who is offering a rental property right now will face no changes to the way that their negative gearing concessions work, and that's going to be an important thing for arrangements. Everyone who is offering a rental property right now will face no changes to the way that their negative gearing concessions work, and that's going to be an

0: before of negative gearing was more than you realised?
1: Tom, I'll keep an eye on all of this very closely. It's my obsession, this work I do in housing. Of course I will, but if you just think about the economics, we've got grandfather arrangements for everyone who's existing in a rental property at the moment, and then a big push on new home building. Ultimately, the ultimate net effect of the budget will be to put downward pressure on rental prices, and that's because we're increasing supply.
0: Over that medium term, though, if it's going up more than expected, what will that be down to, do you think?
1: Look, I'm going to go off what the Treasury modelling says, because that's the information that we have right now. And again, I'd come back to these advocates, Tom. You know, people will try to make arguments in this debate about, you know, what they think is going to happen for very political reasons. Go back to the people who've been supporting and pushing for renters' rights for decades and listen to what they have to say.
0: It's fair to say that that modelling isn't always bang on, though, in budgets.
1: Well, you have your own commentary on Treasury modelling, Tom, but I just take you back to the basic economics. We're grandfathering existing arrangements and building a lot more homes.
0: Jacob Steinman from AAP.
2: Thanks for your address,
1: Hi,
2: Minister. You spoke very evocatively about the big thickets of red tape.
1: Yeah.
2: Builders have to drive a bulldozer to get through in order to build a home nowadays. A lot's been made of the size of the National Construction Code, how that's blown out and how new elements requiring energy efficiency and disability access requirements, adding additional burdens for builders. You've frozen the construction code, but that isn't really removing the red tape.
1: Mm-hmm.
2: We've got an inquiry going to that as well.
1: Yep.
2: Why do we need another inquiry from the Productivity Commission? Don't we know now that red tape is a problem? To work cutting it.
1: Sure. There's a fair bit in what you've asked me there. Let me just make a few comments. The red tape and regulation thicket is very real. I'm a Labor politician. It's not my natural inclination to think that there's too much regulation around what happens in private enterprise. I have looked at what builders confront. It is wild what they have to do just to get a house built in this country. And they say to me, we feel like the governments of our nation never want us to build another house again, when in fact the opposite is true. So it's real and the government's very committed to it. We control a few big pieces of that administrative nightmare that we've created for them. One of them is the EPBC, and you probably saw me and Minister Watt stand up earlier this week with spectacular results from the fast-track approach we've set up within the Environment Department to now assess 35,000 homes in a very short period of time, and that work will continue. We have not control, but a lot of say and leadership over the National Construction Code, and that's the bit that I'm spending a lot of time on at the moment. I noticed the Liberals have said they're going to reduce that code down to 200 pages. I've talked to builders about that. They laugh their heads off. That is absolutely ridiculous. We need rules with how we build homes in this country. We just think they've gotten a bit out of control. We've got to have safety rules. We don't want to set up a bunch of people to buy into homes that then fall apart around their ears, and that would be the effectively saying the Commonwealth's not going to have any say in all of this. So we need to get a balanced approach with the construction code. We're working really closely with the sector at the moment to understand how we can bring the code back into a manageable regulatory impact. One of the main issues with the construction code, though, is it's so difficult to navigate and use. It's a very practical problem in that we haven't used technology that's available to us to enable builders to be on the fifth floor of a new apartment building and easily access that code. So we made some changes in the budget to address that problem, but that's something that I'm quite focused on. Now, you asked about the Productivity Commission review. Very respectful of what you're saying there. This review is going to, in my view, have a really powerful impact. Why is that the case? Because you're at the Fin Review, you probably hear a lot from business about red tape and regulation and the frustrations they have. It's quite hard to then get to the point of, well, what are you exactly talking about and where is the exact cost? And that's the work that we need the Productivity Commission to do with the state ministers. We need some guidance and a set of recommendations to coalesce around about where we go next. So we've picked off the kind of lowest hanging fruit in red tape and regulation. This will help us chart that next reform course.
2: But would you consider rolling back some of the more recent additions to the construction code, like disability requirements and energy efficiency?
1: That's not something that most of the builders that we work with are actually advocating for. They want to see improved standards for things like energy efficiency in Australia. I think it's more about going forward, how do we manage future changes to the construction code, and how do we make sure that we build a process here where the incentive to put something in also creates an incentive to pull something out. One of the reasons that the construction codes become

0: So unwieldy is because, you know, the way that we've set up the governance process means it's very easy to add things in and no one's really in charge of having a simplified code that builders can actually use.
1: So energy efficiency is an interesting one. A lot of people want a house like that, but it's the cost and time that it can take that people will say it's slowing down building. Have you looked at whether maybe delays, pulling some things out until we've caught up on housing could be an ideal, less ideal, but better than not having enough houses?
0: It's just not where the discussion's been, Tom. Honestly, with the Builders of Australia, they're not saying to us, wind this back, pull out all the good standards that we have. Builders of this country do not benefit if we have a housing market where buyers can't trust the quality of the product that they're purchasing in. That doesn't help anyone. They're not really advocating for us to reduce standards. They're saying, hold on a second, this document's become really unwieldy. We need you to refine it and we need you to make it easily accessible. And so that's the work that we're doing with states at the moment. If I could just say, given there's a bit of interest in this room in the construction code, I'm in my happy place right now. One of the main reasons this document's become so complicated is because states and territories have taken their opportunity to create their own variations. So in some respects, this is not really a national construction code anymore. It's a backbone for construction, which each state and territory adds their sort of different aspects onto. That is creating a lot of complexity
1: and duplication
0: for builders. Different rules. You know, of course, there's reasons why we might build housing differently in Cairns than down in Launceston, but that's not with the state variations. You don't see those good justifications. So in the budget, $2 billion for infrastructure spending for states, territories and for their utility providers. That money comes with strings attached, and one of those strings is that we want the states to sign up to a more national version of the construction
1: code. And builders really don't want a smaller book to go through?
0: Look, I'm sure you could go and interview a whole bunch of builders now and some of them would say that to you. The peak bodies and the advocacy groups that we work with most, that's not generally what they've asked for. They don't want to see housing standards in our country go backwards. They want to see a pause, which we've given them. They want to see us think about the governance process for the construction code, and they want an easier, simpler way to access it.
1: Okay, apologies. I've been keeping Misha Schubert waiting.
2: Misha Schubert wearing my hat as the director of the press club. Minister, just to further build on those questions around bulldozing the thicket of red tape, and I know you've declined the gracious invitation to direct premiers as to what you think they should do, but I wonder if you'll take it up in relation to mayors. And my question is really, you've identified those pieces of reform in the Productivity Commission work and in the looking at the code. To what degree is this? Are these impediments also being in the gift of local councils and local governments? And what sorts of things are you contemplating wanting to see happen there to smooth and speed these processes?
0: That's such a great question. I'm building a fiefdom here before our very eyes. I love it. So with local government, I'm a former mayor. I love local government. I could not have more respect for this fantastic way that we have this level of government that's so close to the people, that deals with the practical issues that confront them every day. And I think sometime in this conversation we get a little bit lumping all local governments in together. And the truth is that some of them are amazing. Some of them are doing so much pro-housing reform. One of the most common visitors to my office is regional councils who are desperate to help us with the National Housing Challenge, but looking for funding, like the $2 billion that was in the budget, to help them get it off the ground. So I think most local governments are in the right place, but not all of them. And the people who I have the most objection to are the local councils of those inner city and middle ring suburbs in our capital cities who are not absorbing nearly as much housing as they should be. You know, we've got a growing population. We've all got a responsibility to share the issues that come with that. And we shouldn't have suburbs that are so beautifully located where we've had decades of opportunity to build up brilliant amenities, great local schools, beautiful parks, and then to say we're not going to accept anyone else when we've got the outer suburbs which don't have those decades of investment in amenities absorbing so many new people. So I do think we've got to be really fair about this. If I just come back to the Productivity Commission inquiry, this is exactly the kind of thing that the Productivity Commission is going to help us with. It's really about this thicket of red tape that I've talked to you about, helping us prioritise where we put our efforts. And some of our state governments around the country have done some pretty bold things. We've seen planning reform in this country in the last 5 years that would have been unthinkable in this country a decade ago. I just point you to Western Australia, where pretty medium-sized housing projects are now, as a matter of routine, called into the state government, who have got that big picture, whole of state perspective. And I think we'll see more of that to come.
2: Thanks.
1: Ron Mizen from the AFR.
3: Thank you, Minister. And it's a bit of an extension of that question. About a 9 minute, you talked about the need for more housing in Middle Ring and inner suburbs. About 9 minutes from where we are today, there's a proposal to turn a horse adjustment. It's a very Canberra thing to have a horse adjustment 9 minutes from Parliament. But to turn a horse adjustment into a sort of 1,300, 1,400 apartment development, and that's facing a massive backlash from the residents there. In Sydney, in Balmoral, you've got the proposed sale of HMAS Penguin, the diving school there, and the local council and the local residents say that that's a national security risk and they're pushing back against that. What is your message to the NIMBYs of the world, the people out there who are saying, oh, it's all very well and good that we need more housing, but not in my backyard?
0: Okay, great. Thank you. Can we just give Australians a bit of credit first? I've been involved in town planning for a really long time. I was a mayor 20 years ago and, you know, we were having arguments about where housing would go. They have very little resemblance for the public discussion that we're having about density in housing. We need to build more dense cities in our country, full stop. There is no country in the world, anything like Australia, that has affordable housing and the density issues that we confront. It is a part of the solution here, and it's a very important part of the solution. What I increasingly see when I talk to most Australians about this is that for the first time, people are making the connection between the housing development down the street from them and the capacity of their children to get into a home of their own. And that's the connection that needs to be made. And so I wouldn't certainly be on my feet here being sharp with Australians about this. I just think we need to keep explaining to them. Density can be a fantastic thing for our cities. You see huge improvements in amenity when you see good density. And if I went to any city in Europe, I live in the beautiful suburb of Oakley in Melbourne. If I went to any city in Europe which was as far away from the city as I am, I'd step out of the train station and it would be medium density housing, flourishing local economy, and people getting to share in the fantastic life that we get to live in my suburb. When I get off the train now, it's mainly one story as far as the eye can see. But we do need to fix that if we're going to get on top of this for the country.
3: Thank you.
1: Nick Newling from the SMH and The Age.
4: Back onto productivity, with the kit building announcement from today, can you tell us what modelling has been done on how that's going to impact the speed at which houses are built and how many more homes will be able to be delivered in the short term so that we can return to that 1995 level where houses were being built twice as quickly as they are now?
0: So the kit of parts approach, I'll just acknowledge Matt Aitchison, who's in the audience here, is an invention of the Cooperative Research Centre on Housing. It is a $40 million investment that we're announcing today to roll this out effectively to states and territories to integrate into their social housing programs. One of the fantastic things about the kit of parts, which is effectively like building pieces of the building off-site and then going on-site and attaching it together, it's fast, it's efficient, we get much more housing for the same dollar. When you see in social housing a lot of wear and tear on homes, you can actually rebuild the house very quickly and efficiently. So it's a fantastic thing to be doing. That $40 million couldn't be better spent. It's just the beginning, though, for me on housing innovation. I think I mentioned in my address, 80% of homes built in Sweden have some aspect of modern methods of construction involved. In Australia, it's 5%. We do need to change that. Now, you asked about modelling. It's not been modelled, the $40 million investment, but what I can tell you is if we keep leaning on this, we're going to build more homes and we're going to do it more quickly.
1: There was a crack at NIMBYs before. Are we prefab snobs in Australia as well?
0: Look, what I believe about this is we had a few experiments with prefab and other modern methods of construction in the 60s and 70s and 80s where we built lots of public housing that wasn't particularly well done out of these materials. Can I just say to everyone in the country, that is not what this is about. If you go to Sweden, you will see beautiful homes, perfect homes that are absolutely at Australian quality or higher, which are built using these methods of construction. So we've got a funding issue that the Commonwealth Government is helping to resolve, but I think we've got some attitudes that we need to kind of address as well. And I can say to Australians as Housing Minister, I'd be very happy to live in a home that was built with this methodology.
1: Jack Quayle from The Australian.
5: Thanks again, Tom, and thank you, Minister. I was, before this address, looking at housing approvals data, looking back over the last decade or so, and you talk a lot about the coalition in your address. I mean, under their government, housing approvals peaked around 240,000,
0: yeah.
5: Dwindled quite a bit, got down to 176,000, came back up again to 223,000 in their final year of office in 2021. And then in 2022, it got right down to 164,000, and it's come up again since then.
0: Yeah.
5: We're, 196,000 in the calendar 2025 year. I guess, what do you attribute that fall post-coalition, since you've taken government to? I mean, given we have had such a great intervention in the housing market under this government.
0: Yeah. So, Jack, I'd be very careful to attribute anything positive that happened in the housing market to a coalition government that didn't have a housing minister to be keeping a watch of it. Let's be real about this. This was not a subterfuge activity. When Tony Abbott was elected in 2013, he literally said, we're not going to do housing anymore. And that's why they didn't have a housing minister. So I just clarify that point with you first. If you have a look at the research, it's actually really fascinating to look at what happened in those few years where our country built an unusual amount of homes. It had to do with domestic conditions in China, partly. But a lot of this is to do with interest rates. The most powerful driver, really, of what goes on in our market from year to year is what interest rates are doing. And I very much accept the call that we need to do more to build more homes in Australia. That's the central, you know, reason why one of the central parts of our plan. But given where interest rates are in Australia, we're actually building quite a few homes. If you look back at periods where we've had a kind of similar interest rate to today, you know, the very best thing that could happen is for the war in Iran to finish as quickly as possible and for interest rates to come off a bit, and that will help build confidence in the market.
5: I guess it raises the question, though, given interest rates are high at the moment, it limits greatly, I guess, how much government can do at these times.
0: Look, you're making the point that some of what goes on in housing is beyond the control of different levels of government in our country. Previous political leaders have used that as an excuse to not engage with this problem. My strong view is that if we've got an issue facing this country that's hurting millions of people, that's changing what it means to be aspirational in our country, that's leaving a generation behind, no government should stand back and do nothing. So, yes, we can't fix everything immediately, but I hope you see we are having a goddamn crack at this thing. Like, the plan, the update to the plan that we're releasing today is without question building on what was already the most ambitious Australian government agenda on housing in 70 years. And we're seeing good progress, but we've still got a long way to go.
5: Thank you.
1: Cam Redden from Sky News.
6: Minister, thank you very much. You made a comment a moment ago about good density and seeing the one-storey houses every time you get off the train. Just on a quick look at the numbers, so about 40% of new builds are higher density at the moment, so a lot of apartments. And for a two-bed unit, the median price in Sydney, $1.2 million, nearly $1 million in Brisbane, $650 in Perth, $550 in Melbourne. So if people do get that dream of home ownership, the morning after, is the reality of that dream owning a $1 million shoebox, a lifetime of debt, and sleepless nights every time there's a Reserve Bank board meeting?
0: Thank you, Cam. Really appreciate that. So I think what you're pointing to there is that we've got some real feasibility challenges with building the homes that we need in Australia. What you're talking about is really the impact of high construction costs and construction costs that we saw growing at 17% a year in the immediate post-COVID period. Our government is trying to help bring the cost of housing down, and that will help us build more of it. And the things that are in this plan are all about doing that. So the $6.3 billion that we're investing in last mile infrastructure, that's investment that would otherwise be built into the purchase cost of a home. The things we're talking about with the National Construction Code, with the red tape and regulation, in housing, as in everything, time is money, and we are delaying builders from doing what we need them to do and adding to the cost of every project. So you're kind of looking at things from the consumer point of view, which I absolutely appreciate. From the public policy point of view, you are right in the guts of what's gone wrong here. And it's not one answer, it's many, and that's why our agenda is so fulsome.
6: Is it realistic to still dream of a backyard and a quarter acre block?
0: Look, it is, but we need to build more housing of every kind because Australians have different preferences and things are changing. You know, if you want a big quarter acre block, you are probably going to have to move a bit further out from the city than you did 10 years ago or 10 years before that. The thing we need to do is have housing options for everyone. And there's lots of people your age, Cam, who actually quite like living in apartments. You can live a great life in an apartment in this country. So we just need to make sure that there's options available for everyone who needs one.
6: Thanks very much.
1: In Cam's defence, he does love his apartment. So.
0: Also, Cam lives in an apartment. I see.
1: Maybe he's dreaming of the quarter-acre block. Alan Rand from the Courier.
0: There's a lot of lawns to mow, Cam, yeah.
2: Minister, you briefly touched on it, but the war in Iran is having an impact on the housing industry here. We know that there's a shortage of PVC conduit and plumbing pipe. To what extent do you anticipate that having an impact on that ambitious target of 1.2 million homes? If the war doesn't end soon, as you hope it does, how much further behind do you risk falling?
0: We've had Treasury look at this in some detail, so I can speak to you about it quite specifically. This is quite frustrating because actually we'd really turned a corner on housing construction. I mentioned that 26% increase on starts. That's the best number we can get because starts is actually a house coming out of the ground. So 26% in a year is a fantastic result. And then not long after those numbers came out, we had the war in Iran begin. This has created challenges for our builders. Construction's one of the biggest users of diesel in our whole economy.
7: Claire O'Neill at the National Press Club. Let's go from one cabinet minister to another, the health minister, providing a hantavirus update.
8: On the 5th of June, I previously reported that World Health Organisation advice and the advice of our own health officials is that the incubation period for hantavirus can be up to 42 days. So World Health Organisation advice is that quarantine arrangements remain in place of some type or another for those 42 days. The number of countries, which I think is about 23 countries that have taken passengers back from that cruise ship, have put in place a range of different quarantine arrangements, some of them tightly managed like ours, some of them more home-based quarantine. I indicated at the time that during that three-week period of the first order, we would take advice about what to do for the remainder of the 42 days, so effectively another 3 weeks. Since that time, over the last few days, there have been two additional reports of hantavirus infections connected with this cruise ship. On the weekend, a crew member from the cruise ship in the Netherlands tested positive, and only in the last day or so, a passenger from the cruise ship in Spain has also tested.
7: We'll have more on the hantavirus update a bit later. To developing news now, where another ISIS bride was charged with terrorism offences after returning to Australia last year. Victorian counter-terrorism investigators arrested the 34-year-old earlier today. Senior reporter Matt Taylor joins us live. The details, Matt, this woman wasn't part of this latest cohort that arrived overnight. This was an individual that arrived September of last year, I understand.
9: That's exactly right, Kieran. Arriving in from Lebanon, she did spend time in Syria before going to one of those Syrian camps where some of those other ISIS brides had been. But she was seemingly a lone bride that returned in September 2025 after she did go to Syria between 2023 and 2024. Now, the Australian Federal Police confirming a short time ago that Victorian Joint Counter-Terrorism Investigators making the arrest in the suburb of Broadmeadows. It's a 34-year-old woman. She'll be charged with entering and remaining in a declared area and being a member of a terrorist organisation. Both of those offences carry a maximum penalty of 10 years in prison. The AFP Deputy Commissioner confirming that the woman spent time in that camp just like those other cohorts, but she wasn't a member of those ones because we had those 13 individuals arriving back some weeks ago and then, of course, the 19 that touched down in Sydney and Melbourne on Tuesday night. But this was the AFP Deputy Commissioner.
10: It will be alleged the woman travelled to Syria between 2013 and 2014 to join ISIS. The woman was detained by Kurdish forces in March 2019 and held with her other family members in the Al Hol internally displaced persons camp. She returned to Australia from Lebanon with another woman on 26 September 2025.
9: Now, the AFP also confirming that all of those individuals, of course, the number creeping up to about 30 individuals, are still under investigation, despite the fact that some of them weren't arrested when they arrived just in the last day or so. They still remain under investigation. This is what the AFP had to say.
10: The AFP works with our partners across the joint counterterrorism teams, and our priority is keeping the community safe. I won't outline our operational strategies or who could face charges in the future, but I will confirm investigations are continuing in all recent adult female returnees who spent time in internally displaced persons camps in Syria.
9: And the government continuing to say that it is not and has not offered any support to these returning individuals. This was the Attorney General Michelle Rowland speaking a short time ago as well.
11: There are consequences for people's actions, and that is the case, as we have seen, where there are a number of Australian citizens who have been charged with very serious offences. The Australian government is not providing assistance in any form of repatriation of these people. Where it is necessary to bring proceedings against them, that will happen.
9: So, Kieran, those arriving brides, recently arrived brides, still under investigation, but the AFP didn't say exactly when we could see more charges emerge. They said it's a complex investigation that, of course, involves overseas entities as well. But those brides, just because they weren't arrested in the last few days when they arrived, doesn't mean that they won't be in the future. And the AFP really are going to some length to point that out in that media conference that they held in the last hour or so. Back to you.
7: Matt, thank you. The Australian government is suing the American-based 3M company over so-called Forever Chemicals. The lawsuit relates to the global chemicals maker's firefighting foam, which contains PFAS. 3M company is alleged to have withheld and made false statements on the long-term environmental effects of the product. In its largest ever legal claim, the Commonwealth is seeking more than $2 billion in damages, claiming dozens of communities have been contaminated by the chemicals.
11: This misconduct has contributed to substantial costs for defence and the Australian taxpayer, including over $1 billion to date to investigate, remediate and mitigate PFAS contamination at defence estate sites. Australians rightly expect their government to stand up for them and to hold companies accountable when communities and the environment are impacted.
7: New Zealand's government is balancing its books in an election year by cutting its public service. Its centre-right coalition government handed down its third budget, promising no sweeteners for voters because of the tough economic environment. Correspondent Bridie Whitten joins us now. Bridie, how is the government pitching it to voters then?
12: Well, New Zealand's Finance Minister Nicola Willis is promising she's getting New Zealand's books back in order after years of chaos. But that means in an election year, that's no sweeteners, no treats, no other new incentives for voters, which could prove to be a bold call. Now, she's framing this as the responsible thing to do.
13: I would love to be able to give them the immediate relief that so many want. But I know it is their future selves that would pay for that with interest. I would be doing more harm to New Zealanders in the long run, and it's my responsibility to be careful and prudent now to protect New Zealand's future.
12: So the government is finding most of its new spending from cuts to the public service. Taking a look at the numbers there, it's nearly 8,700 jobs are gone by mid-2029. Agencies have had to find 2% worth of cuts. They'll have to find 5% next year and 5% the year later. But one of the areas that is seeing a little boost to spending is foreign affairs and diplomacy. Ms Willis says that is due to the increasingly unstable geopolitical environment that New Zealand is operating in. And of course, the backdrop to all of this is the looming November 7 budget. We did hear about what is brewing up to be a key political issue, which is superannuation. Like Australia, New Zealand's superannuation costs and growing demand on the health system from aged people is a huge political issue. Nicola Willis did not miss a trick to stake out her views on this, taking a dig at New Zealand First, who's campaigning at keeping super where it is.
13: I put to you, parties who say they won't do anything about it are prepared to rob everyone in this country under the age of 50 for their own political expediency. I reject that approach.
12: So those battle lines, Kieran, are only going to get sharper as we move closer to the country's November 7 general election.
7: Yeah, it's a big month, isn't it? November, a lot of elections around. Bridie, thanks. Coming up next, we'll have an update on the fate of the albino buffalo from Bangladesh, named after, guess who? Donald Trump.
14: Sky News will be back after this short break.

0: Former US First Lady Jill Biden has revealed what was going through her mind during her husband's infamous presidential debate against Donald Trump. Joe Biden, of course, stumbled terribly through the CNN debate on June 2024, raising questions about his cognitive health. The then president dropped out of the race for re-election afterwards. Now, in an interview with CBS, Jill Biden believed her husband was possibly having a stroke as the debate unfolded. She also claims she hasn't seen Mr. Biden act that way since.
1: I wasn't horrified, I was frightened, because I had never, ever seen Joe like that before or since. Never.
2: Or since.
1: Yes, or
2: You've
1: since.
2: You've never seen him like
1: never.
2: That?
1: Never, no.
2: What happened?
1: I don't know what happened. I mean, when I, as I watched it, I thought, oh my God, he's having a stroke.
0: With me now is James Morrow, my Sky News colleague. He's the host of the US Report. James, frightened, not horrified. There were many around the world, myself included, I think, fair to say, horrified at what we saw during that debate. It was an absolute shocker, wasn't it?
3: It was.
0: Thinking back on it.
3: It was an absolute shocker. I mean, I can remember where I was watching it, and I know the whole world who watched it could probably remember that where they were when they watched it. Jill Biden there, the former first lady, is a liar. There's no other way to describe what's happening when she gives this interview, because she says, oh, I thought my husband was having a stroke. Kieran, let me ask you something. If your spouse, if your partner was up on a stage and exhibiting symptoms of having a stroke, would you then, after the event, get out there and say, hey, Joe, good for you. You did a great job. You answered every question, which is what Jill did, as everybody chanted four more years. Or you, would you be saying, my partner is having a stroke. We need an ambulance and medical attention right now. It doesn't make any sense.
0: No, it doesn't. It doesn't. And it took others, I think, back on some of those, the pressure that mounted, George Clooney, among others, that had to put the pressure on the Democrats to say, wake up to yourself. And even then, they left it so late, they butchered the presidential election anyway, James.
3: Well, they butchered the election. They had the famous, what, 104-107-day campaign of Kamala Harris. Kamala Harris, who, by the way, is still number one in the polls leading, and I think a lot of it's name recognition, but to be the Democrat nominee again. You know, this is sort of the original sin of the modern Democrat Party here, Kieran. This whole thing where everybody was in on the lie. Everybody knew that Joe Biden was losing it, but nobody wanted to say it because they didn't want to do anything that might give cover to Donald Trump and his resurgent 2024 campaign. So it was like, this is the choice. We're going to pretend that Uncle Joe is fine. It's like a dysfunctional family, you know, with the alcoholic where we don't talk about their drinking or whatever. And we say, no, everything's fine here. What you're seeing, we don't believe it, so they gaslit everybody. People don't forget this stuff, and they remember, and it's like, now you want to be the party of normal? I just don't think people are going to buy it, Kieran.
0: It's been a red state series of primaries that we've seen this month. Donald Trump picking up, getting his candidates up in all those primaries, including most recently in Texas, where Ken Paxton, he's the attorney, he's secured the nomination in for the Senate. He's running a very strong ad, Paxton, up against his Democratic rival already. Let's have a look and play a little bit of this ad, which is airing in Texas.
4: This is Texas. This is not.
5: There are many more than two biological sexes. In fact, there are six.
4: This is Texas. This is not.
6: The American flag is such a complicated symbol for most of us.
4: This is Texas. This is not.
7: They're going to call me a radical leftist.
4: This is Texas. This is not.
8: Something that you love that's not family or friends.
9: I love, and I'm just saying this because it's on my mind, the trans children.
0: James Tallarica, the Democratic candidate. We missed the best part of the ad, to be honest, because it goes on to show this great Texas steak. It made me really hungry watching it earlier. This is Texas. maybe feel like a nice bit of rump steak. But anyway, I'm getting distracted. Having said that, what do you make of that ad, the fact that Paxton got up?
3: Well, I mean, Texas barbecue really is just the king of all barbecues, isn't it, Kieran, for anybody who's traveled there? But yeah, no, look, the fact that Paxton got up, it's just one of dozens and dozens this primary season of Trump-backed candidates. We see that Trump is very much still in charge of the Republican Party. People might be saying more broadly that the economy is not going as well as it should be, that despite the share market going well, inflation's too high, and that the Iran war situation has not resolved itself anywhere near as quickly as people were hoping that that would happen. That said, Trump is still in control of the Republicans. And, you know, when the Democrats start putting up people like James Tallarico, who at one point, I think, pledged to run a vegan campaign, seems to be obsessed with trans kids, has all these sorts of he claims to have been a former, you know, studied for the ministry, the theological, not government ministry, obviously, at some point, but talks about things like, you know, biblical justifications for abortion and abortion care for transgender people. He's got a lot of, shall we say, interests that I just don't think are going to go down well outside the very sort of hip precincts of Austin. The rest of Texas, I just don't think is going to go for that one bit.
0: The Iran conflict, you mentioned that, another round of strikes, the U.S. saying they're defensive strikes, but really Donald Trump, he'd want this dealt with, he would have wanted it dealt with by now, the Iranians intransigent, pressure from his own fellow Republicans, I think Lindsey Graham, Ted Cruz, among those saying you can't accept a weak deal.
3: Well, yeah, that's going to be the big thing. I mean, I think now having realized that the 6 to 8 week program is now off the table for this conflict, because I guess a revolutionary Islamist kind of regime like you have in Iran is going to be a bit different than a narco cartel one in Venezuela in terms of what its motivators are. You know, I think actually really Trump's better move is, and I don't think people are going to be happy about this, but frankly, his better move is to stick in it for the long haul, because if he finds himself pressured by midterms or whatever to take a weak deal that winds up leaving uranium with the Iranians, that leaves them in control of the strait, that leaves that government in power, then he will, I can guarantee you, bleed a lot of support from Republicans who had voted for him to stay out of this sort of thing. But if he was going to do it right. And then if Iran winds up getting the whip hand here, that's going to be a deal breaker for a lot of people.
0: Indeed. And James, we've got breaking news. Iran reportedly attempting to attack a U.S. airbase after those American strikes we mentioned. Iranian state media, this is news just to hand, reporting the country's Revolutionary Guards launched the strike at 5 a.m. local time. It didn't specify where the base is. Reports it is in Kuwait. Just in terms of the politics in the United States, James, does this all favour J.D. Vance the longer it goes on, but given Vance had argued against going into Iran?
3: No, I actually think that this is this favors Rubio going forward, because Vance has been tasked with a lot of the negotiations, and he was sent on that trip to Pakistan and so on. Vance, I think, is getting too associated with this conflict. I think when you have a foreign policy conflict, somebody who is really smart on foreign policy, like Marco Rubio, comes to the fore, and I think that he looks like the much cooler, calmer pair of hands here, whereas Vance, you know, for all of his rhetorical brilliance, kind of blunders into conflicts a bit. And you can think about a number of issues and times that that's happened, Kieran. People will have their own favorites. Whereas Rubio looks very sound. He looks almost presidential, I would say. And, you know, some of the stuff that he does and says, I don't know if you remember that thing where he took over the press briefing the other week, and he gave an absolutely soaring defense of America and American exceptionalism that was then set to a campaign kind of music ad sort of thing. So, you know, I think this actually winds up strengthening the hand of Rubio, because Vance has been too attached to the Iran thing from the start.
0: Okay. Thank you, James. Great to see you. We'll see you next week.
3: See you, Kieran.
0: It's a happy ending in Bangladesh for an unlikely global superstar, a buffalo nicknamed Donald Trump after his resemblance to the president, has been spared from ritual sacrifice, the government stepping in to save the bull after he went viral online. Our Asia correspondent Stash Butler has more.
10: It was a farewell fit for a king, or perhaps a president. Donald Trump the Buffalo left in style this week from the farm in Bangladesh where he made his name, in footage shared with Sky News. Tens of millions of views on social media have made the albino bull a viral sensation. But Trump's number was up. A buyer had been found, and the buffalo was set for slaughter in the festival of Eid al-Adha this week. Until a dramatic last-minute intervention. The government stepping in to rescue the buffalo Trump. Local media say police knocked on the bull's buyer's door and informed them of the decision. The family's been refunded the equivalent of the $4,000 they paid. The bovine big shot has now been delivered to the National Zoo to live out the rest of his days. The government says security concerns and unusual public interest were what saved the bull, spared, it seems, by the breadth of a blonde hair. Stash Butler, Sky News.
0: A coalition MP has been caught in an altercation with tradies outside a Canberra football club after State of Origin 1. Filmed by Sky News shows the former Deputy Prime Minister and Nationals MP Michael McCormack confronting a man in a heated exchange. It's alleged a group of tradies caused disruption inside the club and shouted expletives about the Prime Minister, Mr Albanese. Even though Mr Albanese wasn't there, speaking to Sky News earlier, Michael McCormack explained himself, and Liberal MP Tony Passon confronted one of the men outside after he attempted to urinate near the entrance.
11: Sensible not to box on with him because had I chosen to do that, I might have well have lost. I might have ended up like Queensland, started out well but finished badly.
0: But it can ruin political careers.
11: 100% it can. Last night, that person should have been thrown out of the club well into the first half. He shouldn't have been allowed to stay there. He was out of control. He was upsetting female patrons in particular, and it was an awkward situation, an ugly situation.
0: Severe weather warnings in place for parts of northeastern New South Wales today as heavy rain brings the threat of fresh floods in the region. Our Sky News weather meteorologist Marina Newman has more.
12: Well, the mid-north coast and the upper Hunter seeing the greatest threat today for any flash flooding, with the potential for up to 80 millimetres of total rainfall in just 6 hours. Now, the system is pushing south out of Queensland, who over the last 24 hours saw significant rainfall, with the Gold Coast even totaling up over 60 millimetres of rainfall. And while we're not necessarily seeing the threat for flash flooding reaching Sydney today, we are certainly still seeing ongoing rainfall following a week of this wet weather. And Sydneysiders, well, they are tired of the rainfall.
13: We haven't been able to run.
14: And washing?
13: We don't have a dryer.
14: It's very sad. Yeah. All the washing gets wet.
15: In the UK, they're currently having a heat wave, and it's 30 degrees and UV 8 whilst we're stuck here. UV 4, raining. It's lovely.
16: My golf's cancelled tomorrow. My husband's golf was cancelled yesterday. First world problem.
12: But not everyone in New South Wales is disgruntled. In fact, farmers likely rejoicing as Dubbo recorded its wettest month in over 2 years. And that was on Tuesday. They've seen additional rainfall since then and will continue to see rainfall throughout the day today. Now, this makes for great news for farmers because these areas have been dealing with drought for some time.
0: We're just a few minutes away from question time. I want to bring in Trudy McIntosh, my colleague. Let's look at the political news around today. Matt Canavan, the Nationals leader, saying, government, let's go to an election and get a mandate if you want to make these changes.
17: Yeah, Matt Canavan certainly knows how to get attention. He did this by bringing all of his Nationals colleagues basically with him out the front of Parliament House. It's the people's house, and Matt Canavan says ultimately it's the people who should decide whether the Prime Minister should be going ahead with these broken promises on touching negative gearing and capital gains tax. The whole contingent here of the Nationals... And Matt Canavan says they want to go to an election ASAP so voters can have their say here. The pretty obvious question he was asked straight off the bat to this is, well, what would that actually do to your party? Have a look at a reminder of what we saw at the weekend, this bombshell poll from Redbridge. It predicts that if an election were held today, One Nation would entirely consume the seats held by the Nationals. That lone Green seat you can see there on the pendulum, that would be a Greens MP rather than a member of the National Party. But Matt Canavan, when pressed on that, says ultimately he still stands by his decision or his call for an election to be held.
18: The Prime Minister should take his biggest tax increases in a generation to an election. Unlike the Prime Minister, I and my Nationals colleagues have the guts to be subject to the will of the people. I mean, Blind Freddy can see right now that it's tough for us right now. No doubt it is. No doubt it is.
17: So Matt Canavan making the case, I think with the full knowledge that the Prime Minister isn't going to do this, Kieran, that it's not imminently something that Anthony Albanese is planning to drive down Dunrussel Drive and call an election. His point more broadly is that voters never got to have their say. 12 months ago, an election, they weren't told this was happening, and here we are. I also wanted to bring to your attention, just as we wait for question time, we've seen the Treasury boss, Jenny Wilkinson, speaking at a post-budget luncheon, defending the capital gains tax changes as the Treasury continues this consultation process with businesses and startups about potential carve-outs. She acknowledges here that, yes, this sort of tax reform will attract critics, and she says that plenty of people are sensitive about paying more tax, and that's reasonable, but she adds, ultimately, the budget needs to find more revenue.
19: Any proposed package of reforms will have its critics. Reforms on this scale have understandably generated considerable interest. In some instances, this may largely reflect the fact that individuals are sensitive about paying additional tax, which is totally understandable. But revenue needs to be raised from somewhere, and taxes applied to labour income also have economic impacts.
17: That might be a politically potent line. The revenue needs to come from somewhere. Now, the government all along has said this is not a revenue grab, that this is about making the system more fair in terms of getting more younger Australians into the housing market. So fascinating to look at the language of Jenny Wilkinson. It didn't sound like, from listening to her speech, there's any major carve-outs coming in terms of this being limited only to housing, the CGT changes business groups are calling for. The government giving no indication that it's willing to budge to that extent.
0: OK, we'll see. I get the sense that they will placate or move to try and settle things down a bit with the business sector. They feel like they've got the property changes done, which previously been very controversial, but that really haven't generated too much opposition, whereas the CGT changes have. My sense is that they will extend the olive branch there. Anthony Albanese will seek to try and cool that down. We'll see how far they go, but politically they still feel that they're on the side of the angels, as one person put it to me, in terms of getting younger people into housing.
17: And that's the funny part about this. If you think about how controversial even considering changing negative gearing and capital gains tax for housing may have been, that seems to be something that almost everyone's agreeing on now. It's the controversial changes to capital gains tax that extend well beyond that that is causing so much of the political debate here. There's still some time to run here. There's a very short kind of perfunctory inquiry into this tax legislation. Reports back on June 22. That still leaves the government with this two-week, final fortnight before the big midwinter break to get the changes through the Senate with the Greens' support. There's every expectation that that will happen. The Coalition trying to use leverage, Kieran, and saying, well, look, we might not pass the NDIS reforms, trying to use any possible wedge they can back against the government.
0: Trudy McIntosh, great to see you. Thank you so much for that. Let's go to question time now. The House of Representatives, a couple of statements beforehand. We're just a few seconds away. This is Meryl Swanson, the member for Paterson in the New South Wales Hunter. And we'll hear from the Speaker and question time any moment now. Let's go live there.
20: Stand up for communities that have carried the burden of contamination for too long. And we stand up to multinational companies when Australians deserve justice. To my community, thank you for your tenacity, your resilience and your forbearance over many difficult years. I'm honoured to be your representative. I want to thank the...
21: The member's time has concluded. In accordance with Standing Order 43, the time for members' statements has concluded. We shall move to questions without notice. Are there any questions? I give the call to the Honourable the Leader of the Opposition.
1: My question is to the Prime Minister. Labor has refused to be honest with Australians about its plan for new toxic taxes. A lie that the government hid from Australians at the last election. Why doesn't the Prime Minister have the courage to take his toxic taxes to the next election?
21: Just going to rule on that. I'm ruling that part of the question out regarding the use of the word lie, as all speakers before me have done so. The Prime Minister has the call. The manager on a point of order.
2: Yes, thanks, Speaker. Just on that ruling, on 14 May 2026, you said, and I quote, "I think it's in the best interest for both sides not to be referring to any individuals, people or parties using that term." And later on 25 May 2026, you allowed a question to be asked of the Prime Minister, which A, contained the word lie, and B, did this with a direct reference to the government. So I just ask, Speaker, given that that has been allowed previously, why can't we use
21: because
2: it again?
21: Because I've made it clear to the House, subsequent to that, which the member understands. Resume your seat. And I'm going to deal with this now. I've been reflecting on the language used over the last few weeks, and more recently, the vulgar language has been used during 90-second statements, and I'm going to make my position clear today on this matter. I don't allow any ambiguity around permitting accusations of lying in whatever carefully crafted form to continue. It does not support the dignity of this House and all of us as members. An accusation that a member has lied or deliberately misled is an imputation or an improper motive. This language is unparliamentary and has been ruled by successive speakers, including when directed at governments or political parties. And I have observed when such accusations have been made in recent sittings, language has led to disruptive and disorderly behaviour in the chamber. I deem it undesirable from that perspective as well. I want to also address the comments that have been made both in this place and outside of it about occasions when the approach about language has not been followed in a consistent way over the years. I've looked back at previous speakers' rulings on this matter and the number of times each speaker has asked a member to withdraw these exact type of words. Speaker Hawker 10 times, Speaker Jenkins 40 times, Speaker Slipper 6 times, Speaker Burke 9 times, Speaker Bishop 21, Speaker Smith 13, and former Speaker Wallace twice. So I want to make it very clear, as I've been doing, I intend to treat any accusations of lying as out of order, and I will continue to ask such accusations to be withdrawn and will not allow as part of questions. If this behaviour persists, members may find that they lose the call or lose their opportunity to ask a question. I'm following all speakers before me for the last 40 years in such a way. The Prime Minister has the call. Order. The Prime Minister has the call.
2: Thanks very much, Mr. Speaker.
21: Order. Well, we're changing. The member for Herbert will leave the chamber under 94A. Prime Minister has not even begun words. We are lifting the standards today. The Leader of the Opposition and the Minister for Social Services, I heard both of those. We are just going to improve standards today. This Parliament has not been its best this week. Behaviour and language. I've made it clear how I expect the Parliament to operate. I'm asking all members to join and make sure that we show respect to one another and behaviour is improved. The Prime Minister has the call.
2: Thanks very much, Mr. Speaker. In the legislation that the Treasurer introduced this morning, it proposes to change the tax system to give young people a fair crack. At a first home, as well as to build more homes. That is what the legislation does. It also changes the way that capital gains tax is treated so that there's more fair treatment of income earned from working
5: which is how most Australians get their income and pay their bills and buy their food, and income earned from assets, which is something that is different from earning from working, and there's nothing wrong with that. But why is it? Why is it that for so long, so many have commentated that there's actually a disadvantage in income earned from working compared with income earned from assets? Now, that is, in addition to that, there are two further changes. One is the $1,000 automatic tax deduction, something that will assist particularly low and middle income earners. And the other change, of course, is our latest income tax reduction. We have introduced reduction after reduction after reduction after reduction after reduction. Five lots of income tax reduction.
6: The members on my left, the Minister for Infrastructure, the Leader of the Opposition is going to take his point of order.
1: Relevance, Mr Speaker. The question was very clear in asking why the Prime Minister hasn't got the guts to take his toxic taxes to an election.
6: Order. Order. Adding extra words as part of the point of order is disorderly. Just remind all members when they're taking points of order just to state that it's on relevance without extra commentary. The member for Dobell. Prime Minister will continue.
5: Thanks very much, Mr Speaker. The Leader of the Opposition was triggered when I was talking about reducing income taxes. Immediately.

0: They went to an election saying they would increase taxation for 14 million Australians and managed to, at the same time, have bigger deficits. Quite an achievement from the former Shadow Treasurer. So how did they respond to that? They made him the leader.
1: The Leader of the House.
2: Speaker, there was an interjection made by the Leader of the Opposition which was way beyond unparliamentary at the start of that answer.
1: I can't hear, because of the issues I've raised to this House, I can't hear every interjection. But if the Leader of the Opposition has made an unparliamentary remark to assist the House, I'll just get him to withdraw it.
3: To assist the House, I withdraw.
1: I thank the Leader of the Opposition. Just remind everyone the interjections can be reduced. I can hear more of the debate, which is the best interest of the House. We'll hear from the Honourable Member for Moreton.
4: Thank you, Mr. Speaker. My question is to the Treasurer. How will the reforms in the Albanese Labor Government's budget help more Australians get ahead? How does this compare to other approaches?
1: Call to the Treasurer.
5: Thanks, Mr. Speaker, and to the Member for Moreton for her question and also for the opportunity to share the responsibility for representing the great people of the southern suburbs of Brisbane on her side of Compton Road and my side of Compton Road. I appreciate the question. Mr. Speaker, the legislation we introduced today was part of the most ambitious tax reforms that we've seen in this place for a quarter of a century. And that legislation is about three things. It's about cutting taxes for workers, it's about making it easier to buy a first home, and it's about better aligning the tax treatment of labour and assets, Mr. Speaker. Now, anybody who votes against this legislation is voting for higher taxes on workers and for a broken status quo in the housing market. They have done this before, and they look like making the same mistake again. They don't understand, Mr. Speaker, that aspiration and opportunity are not something that you learn about from focus groups, and they can't be something that our kids read about in history books either, Mr. Speaker. If we accept that generations of Australians are at risk of being disregarded and disconnected from our economy and our society, then we have a responsibility to act on that. When the country wants things to change, they are clinging to a busted status quo which locks too many Australians out of housing and out of our economy more broadly, Mr. Speaker. Now, it would be easier, but it would be wrong to leave things exactly as they are. Governing is about seeing problems in our economy and our society and taking decisive and difficult steps to address those challenges, as we are doing on this side of the House, Mr. Speaker. Not leaving them for somebody else to fix while generation after generation would pay a heftier price for that cowardice, Mr. Speaker. Economic reform is always accompanied by dishonest scare campaigns, but those dishonest scare campaigns will not deter us, Mr. Speaker. This legislation is all about cutting taxes for workers, and they don't want us to do that. It's about making it easier to buy a first home, and those opposite do not want to see that happen. It's about better aligning the tax treatment of labour and assets, Mr. Speaker. Now, I hear them chirping away about going to an early election, Mr. Speaker. I don't think they want an election right now, Mr. Speaker. And we've heard a bit of chat. We've heard a bit of chat in recent days about the formation of a new minor party in our politics, Mr. Speaker, in this country. The most efficient way to create a minor party in Australia is to put the member for Hume in charge of a major one, Mr. Speaker. And that's why they are so stroppy this week. The fair go must be a defining characteristic of our future, not just the defining characteristic of our past, and that's what our legislation's all about.
1: Before I call the member, just resume your seat for a moment, Leader of the Opposition. Before I call the Leader of the Opposition, I understand the member Bowman, McPherson, Gray and Groom have signs that they have prepared to hold up, LIES. They're not permitted to do that under the standing orders. So I'm going to ask you not to do that. There are props not allowed in this House. I will not have signs held up like that for the dignity of this House.

0: I'm giving you fair warning that we are not having the Parliament of Australia denigrated into that. Order. Well, you're on thin ice too, Member for Kennedy, wearing that. Trust me. Resume your seat. Order. When the House comes to order, the Leader of the Opposition has the call.
1: My question is to the Prime Minister. The Labor Premier for Western Australia, Roger Cook. The Labor Premier for New South Wales, Chris Minns. The Labor members for Parramatta and Bennelong. And the Labor Economic Committee all are opposed to Labor's toxic taxes. What will it take for the Prime Minister to axe these toxic taxes?
0: Order. The member for Cooper will leave the chamber under 94A. Order. When the House comes to order, the Leader of the Opposition has asked his question. Prime Minister.
2: Well, Mr. Speaker, where do you begin? Seriously.
0: Order.
2: That was...
0: Order.
2: That question was based upon complete fantasy.
3: Oh, yep, it sure was.
2: I stood up with Roger Cook last week at a 29-storey building that we are building in Perth. New housing, new social housing, new affordable housing for essential workers, new private rentals and new home ownership.
4: Hear,
2: 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The Premier of WA, the Premier of WA, just like the Premier of New South Wales.
0: Order. The
2: just like all of our members here who went through all of our positions, including, of course, our Cabinet Secretary.
0: Order. All the Leader of the Opposition has asked his question.
2: You know what the people on this side have to say in the Labor caucus? What they say to me is how proud they are that we are fighting for values that matter. That we are not prepared to leave the next generation behind. And to say it would be easier to just stay still and leave it for someone else to fix the problem. Because every single one of my members
0: is warned.
2: And if those opposite got out more and spoke to people, they would know that people in their electorates are saying the housing system is broken in this country, that we need to fix it, just like the Shadow Treasurer has said, just like the Member for Canning has said, just like the former Treasurer Joe Hockey said up in that corner before he left the building.
0: Order.
2: Well, we believe in this side that when you have the power to effect real change, you should do it. That you have a responsibility to deliver real change. And that is what we are doing through this. Taking every dollar of tax from these measures and delivering income tax cuts over the forward estimates. Making sure that we set Australia up for the future. So that future generations don't say, is it true, Dad or Mum, that there was a time where people were actually able to buy their own house, not just inherit it? That is what we are fighting for. We are fighting for things that really matter, because that's what the Labor Party does.
0: The member for Parks is now going to leave the chamber at 94A. If you're on a warning, member for Parks, it's best not for me to hear your interjection or make any interjection. Okay. Now the House is settled. We'll hear from the Honourable Member for Swan.
4: Thank you, Mr Speaker. My question is to the Minister for Housing. What is the Albanese Labor government doing through our Homes for Australia plan to tackle the Australia housing crisis? And is the Minister aware of any alternative approaches?
0: Call to the Minister for Housing, the Minister for Homelessness and the Minister for Cities.
5: Thank you so much, Speaker, and I thank the wonderful member for Swan for her question. Speaker, we've got a housing crisis in our country that's been building for decades, and the member for Swan is proud, as I am, to be a part of a government that with genuine and great conviction is tackling this problem from every single angle. Speaker, our Homes for Australia plan is a long-term plan to rebuild Australia's housing system so it actually works for the Australian people. More homes, more first home buyers, a better deal for renters, and helping more Australians in crisis. This morning, the Treasurer introduced legislation to deliver the next step. Tax reforms that for the first time in 25 years will level the playing field for first home buyers and provide a tax cut for every single working person in our country. Speaker, we are having a big parliamentary debate at the moment about aspiration. So let me be really clear about where Labor stands. There is no greater aspiration in this country than to own your own home. Speaker, for most families around this nation, this is the most important financial decision that they will ever make in their lives. Our tax changes are about helping Australians build financial security for themselves and their families. Now, Speaker, there are lots of...
0: Just, if we can just take a breath and everyone just listen and not interject for the remainder of this answer, I think it'll be beneficial for the House and for everyone listening. The call to the Minister.
5: Speaker, there are lots of surveys that tell us that we are at the point where most young people in our country do not think they will ever own a house in Australia. Problems like this can become so big and difficult that people start to give up altogether. Not because they lack ambition, Speaker, but because they believe the system will not reward their effort. After all, what is the incentive to work hard when the thing that matters most to you and your family is out of reach? And once a country starts losing belief in aspiration, the consequences reach far beyond housing. Helping more Australians into a home of their own is central to our plan for housing, and it is central to our vision for Australia. Now, those opposite don't just want to vote against the changes that we are making, they want to roll them back. They are promising to reimpose a broken system on this country. And if we take that approach, we're going to end up living in a country where whether you own a home depends on the wealth you inherited rather than the work that you did for yourself. And that is not Australia. Our government rejects that future. We believe aspiration belongs to every single person in this country, and that's what the legislation that the Treasurer introduced this morning is all about. Thank you, Speaker.
0: The call to the Honourable Member for Fowler.
6: Thank you, Speaker. My question is to the Prime Minister. Prime Minister, will the ISIS-affiliated women who landed in Sydney yesterday be living in Fairfield, Liverpool or Bankstown? And has the government or any representative of the government been in contact with local community leaders regarding this issue?
0: Call to the Leader of the House, the Minister for Home Affairs.
7: Thank you very much, Mr Speaker. As I've said to the Member for Fowler before in this House, the government isn't settling anyone. The government is not involved in settling people at all. We have had citizens return, as we've had citizens have self-managed returns before we came to office, including 45 men who had gone there to fight. But in terms of the consultation with the community, I can give examples of consultation that has been very powerful that has happened in the lead-up to when it was first reported that these individuals might seek to return. I'd include Manda House in Australia, the Assyrian National Council, the Assyrian Australian Association, the Chaldean Catholic Church, the Assyrian Church of the East. although I'd also add to that probably no meeting more powerful than when a delegation came here from Wagga, from the Yazidi community, which involved one woman who, from memory, she would have been 19, had herself effectively been a slave, hadn't seen a mum since she was 8. There are reasons why the government has the view that we have of what these individuals did.
0: Yeah. Call to the order. We'll give the call to the member for Paterson.
6: Thank you, Mr. Speaker. My question is to the Attorney-General. Earlier today, the Commonwealth commenced legal action in the Federal Court of Australia against 3M and 3M Company. What is the significance of the legal action, Attorney-General?
0: Could we call to the Attorney-General?
8: Thank you, Mr. Speaker. I thank the member for her question. I also acknowledge her decade of strong advocacy in these matters and how important this is for her community and for others in this place. This morning, the Commonwealth commenced legal action in the Federal Court of Australia against 3M Australia and 3M Company for allegedly withholding information and making false statements about the long-term environmental impacts of the use of 3M firefighting foam containing PFAS. The Commonwealth is seeking more than $2 billion in damages to recover significant past and future expenses incurred in investigating and managing contamination resulting from the historical storage and use of this foam. Mr. Speaker, this is the largest legal claim ever brought by the Commonwealth. For the benefit of the House, PFAS are chemicals that have been contained in legacy firefighting foams for many years, including on defence sites. Defence no longer uses legacy firefighting foams that caused PFAS contamination. The government's position is that 3M withheld a range of information and misrepresented the adverse environmental effects of this substance, including stating that the foam was biodegradable, non-toxic, and could be disposed of safely. This misconduct has come at significant cost to the Australian taxpayer, including over $1 billion to date to investigate, remediate and mitigate PFAS contamination at Defence Estate sites. I know, as does my excellent colleague, the Assistant Minister for Defence, that Australians have dealt with the consequences of PFAS contamination for many years. Communities impacted by PFAS contamination deserve transparency, accountability and ongoing support. Protecting Australians, including our defence personnel, our veterans, local communities and First Nations peoples, is this government's number one priority. Australians rightly expect their government to stand up for them and hold companies accountable when communities and the environment are impacted, and that is why we are bringing this action. The Commonwealth is a model litigant, and we will take steps to genuinely engage with 3M to resolve this claim as efficiently as possible. But let me be clear, we are not afraid to take on 3M in the interests of Australians. Yeah. And as I said this morning, we'll say again, this legal action against 3M is significant. It is the action of a government that is committed to fighting for Australians and their long-term interests.
0: Yeah. Call to the member for Goldstein. Order. Members on my right, the member hasn't even begun his question. Okay. Member for Goldstein.
2: Thank you, Speaker. My question is to the Prime Minister. It's now been 2 weeks since the budget, so the Prime Minister should be across the detail of his toxic taxes. Can the Prime Minister confirm whether capital gains for small business owners will be averaged over 5 years, as in the pre-1999 system, to prevent some of the most hardworking Australians from being pushed into the top bracket?
0: Order. Give a call to the Treasurer. Order. Prime Minister has the call. Order. Prime Minister has the call.
9: I wanted the quote from the Ralph Review of 1999 that was commissioned by the then coalition government. And they said this, which is why it was changed. Australia's averaging provisions are used by a section of the asset holding community to reduce capital gains tax to zero or near to zero, while others who are not in a position to engineer the same benefit carry the burden of taxation at close to their full marginal rate. This results in considerable
0: order, the Treasurer
9: inequity.
0: And the Member for inequity. Forrest.
9: John Howard got rid of it. It's not the only way in which the current coalition have moved even further right than John Howard, because he didn't give One Nation preferences either.
0: Call order. Order when the House comes to order. Okay, when the House comes to order, we'll hear from the Honourable Member for Leichhardt.
10: Yeah. Thank you, Speaker. My question is to the Minister for Regional Development, Local Government and Territories. How is the Albanese Labor Government's budget making it easier for Australians to live and thrive in the regions? How does this compare with alternative approaches?
0: The call to the Minister for Emergency Management, the Minister for Regional Development, the Minister for Local Government and the Minister for Territories.
11: Thank you, Mr. Speaker, and I want to thank the member for Leichhardt. Not only is he a great advocate for regional Australia, but he's a passionate Queenslander. Chin up, big fella, there's still two more games to go. Also good to see the member for Kennedy join
0: Order.
11: The bandwagon.
0: The minister will return to the question.
11: Thank you very much, Mr. Speaker. And it's great to be able to rise again today to speak about the Albanese Labor Government's support for regional Australia, the best part of the country. This is a budget that has placed housing front and centre. Housing supply, affordability and enabling infrastructure in our regions are key to ensuring kids in the bush get their own home and raise a family in the town that they love. 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And regional Australians are a priority across our major housing initiatives. Programs such as our 5% deposit scheme has already helped 83,000 people buy their own home in our regions. 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Through the Housing Australia Future Fund, we're supporting the development of more than 2,900 social and affordable homes in regional and remote areas, with more to come in round three. Initiatives like $12.4 million for the Cooma Housing Project in my own electorate. It'll turn 12.6 hectares of unused land
0: Order.
11: Into new community, with 140 new residential lots, a mix
0: Order.
11: Of social, affordable
0: Just
11: and private
0: member,
11: housing options tailored to the local community. The $2 billion Social Housing Accelerator payment is on track to deliver almost 1,400 social homes in regional Australia. And Mr. Speaker, we know that in order to build new homes, we need the enabling infrastructure to get them done. The power, the roads and the drainage. Last term we created the Housing Support Program with $1.5 billion and we've heard from local government the need for more enabling infrastructure, which is why in this budget we've committed another $2 billion with $500 million directed to regional Australia. The government has already invested over $6.3 billion in housing enabling infrastructure. And I hear them complaining. But that is 50 times more than those of us that did when they were in government. Our $47 billion investment in housing is 10 times what the coalition invested when they were in last money. And I guess we ask, where did their regional infrastructure funding go? Well, it went to the North Sydney Regional Pool, $11 a pop, and there's a gelato bar if you want to go and help yourself next time you're in Sydney visiting regional communities. We want to make it easier for first home buyers to get in their home. We're putting our money where our mouth is, unlike those opposite who for 9 years gave the regions nothing.
0: Has concluded. Call to the member for Page.
12: Thank you, Speaker. Speaker, my question is to the Prime Minister. Prime Minister, it's now been 2 weeks since the budget, so the Prime Minister should be across the details of his toxic taxes. Can the Prime Minister confirm that, unlike the pre-99 system, capital gains will now be taxed at a minimum 30%, which would hit those on the lowest incomes the hardest?
2: You should be across.
0: Order. The order. Members on my left, questions been asked. Prime Minister has the call.
9: I
13: The Leader of the Opposition. The Leader of the Opposition and the Treasurer. The Prime Minister hasn't begun answering, so just cool it. We'll hear from the Prime Minister.
9: Thanks very much, Mr. Speaker. What these measures do when it comes to capital gains tax, the negative gearing changes, the income tax reductions, the automatic tax deduction that we introduced today do. Quite the opposite of what the member for Page has suggested is to enhance opportunity and aspiration rather than entrench privilege.
3: Yep.
9: That is what they do. Because we want every Australian
13: The Leader of the Nationals, just please cease interjecting. Prime Minister.
9: We want every Australian to have the opportunity to own their own home, not just some. Not just some. Because we understand that Australians want not just a better life for themselves, but importantly, they want a better life for their children and their grandchildren. And that is why the Howard government got rid of the averaging provisions, because they said it was used by a section of the asset holding community to reduce capital gains taxation to zero or near to zero, while others who are not in a position to engineer the same benefit carry the burden of taxation at close to their full marginal rate. And that is the whole point, Mr. Speaker. The whole point, which is that people can still invest in housing and use negative gearing and use capital gains tax discount, the existing one, but in order to do so, they'll have to invest in a new home. And what that will do, importantly,
13: Order. The question was regarding which the lowest incomes will be hit hardest, and the Prime Minister is being directly relevant to that part of the question. But I'll hear from the Member Page.
12: Thanks, Speaker. Speaker, the question related to capital gains tax, not negative gearing. I think the Prime Minister's confused.
13: Well, to be fair to the Member Page, the question began with, it's been 2 weeks since the budget, and the Prime Minister might be across the details. So you've made an allegation, the Prime Minister is answering that part of the question, and then he's talking about order. So I'll make sure he's being directly relevant. So far he is, but he won't be able to stray too much further because he wasn't asked about anything else. But he is being directly relevant.
9: Thanks, Mr. Speaker. I'm talking about why in 1999 the Howard government got rid of and changed the capital gains tax measures because they were inequitable. And the question went to the issue of low-income earners and fairness. And the truth is that what we are doing is fairer. And indeed, when it comes to...
13: The Leader of the Nationals is going to leave the chamber under 94A. We're not having... I've already counselled him.
3: Canavan's on.
13: The Leader of the Nationals in the House of Representatives.
9: Mr. Speaker, they've lost the Leader of the Nationals in the House of Representatives, and now they're fighting over who'll take that spot over there. One of the parties of government in Australia, the Coalition, have been reduced to, Mr. Speaker. This is what they have been reduced to, Mr. Speaker. And we have introduced legislation this morning that will make our tax system fairer, that will enhance the opportunity for people to own their own homes.
13: Give a call to the honourable member for Solomon.
14: Thanks, Speaker. My question's to the Minister for Health. How are the Albanese Labor government's investments in bulk billing and urgent care making it easier for Australians to see a doctor after a decade of cuts and neglect.
13: I call to the Minister for Health and Ageing, the Minister for Disability and the Minister for the National Disability Insurance Scheme.
15: Yeah, thank you, Speaker. Through him, can I thank the staff also of the National Critical Care and Trauma Response Centre, which is stationed in Darwin. They are staffing the Bullsbrook quarantine facility down in Perth, and I announced only a few hours ago that the mandatory quarantine period for the six returned passengers from MV Hondius, impacted by the hantavirus outbreak, would be extended by another 3 weeks, which will be staffed by the NCC TRC. Also, they're doing terrific work in communities helping with the diphtheria outbreak. But, Mr. Speaker, more broadly, our government has been busy building a better health system for the Northern Territory, delivering on so many of the things that the Member for Solomon and the Member for Lingiari had been arguing for years. Finally, Darwin now has its own medical school, having taken its first students this year. There's been a 30% increase in hospital funding from the Commonwealth after years of underfunding from previous governments. The NT hospitals will receive, over the course of our funding agreement, $1 billion more than they would have received if we'd rolled over the Morrison and Turnbull arrangements, Mr. Speaker. And as the member well knows, this week we opened the 136th, that's hard to say, 136th urgent care clinic in the northern suburbs of Darwin, just around the corner from the endometriosis clinic in Coconut Grove. The Palmerston Urgent Care Clinic has already seen 37,000 patients, and now the people of Darwin, particularly in the northern suburbs, will get the benefit of high-quality urgent care 7 days a week, fully bulk billed, Mr. Speaker. But without a doubt, the most remarkable transformation and change we're seeing in Solomon is in bulk billing, the beating heart of Medicare, the guarantee started by Labor that Australians can be confident that they can go to the doctor whenever they need to rather than when they can afford to, Mr. Speaker. And I'm pleased to say Solomon has seen the biggest increase in bulk billing of any electorate since our record investment last year, Mr. Speaker. The number of 100% bulk billing general practices in Solomon has tripled just since the 1st of November, Mr. Speaker. The bulk billing rate in Solomon is now 90%, where we want the country to be by 2030, Mr. Speaker. It is 23% higher than it was in 2023, when we made our first investments. And the biggest increases have been for those who don't have the benefit of a concession card. In just 5 months, those people in Darwin have seen an increase of more than 20% in their bulk billing rate, Mr. Speaker. Now, we remember the Leader of the Opposition called our investments, as the Member for Solomon said, in urgent care, in bulk billing, wasteful spending. But the people of Solomon know that a stronger Medicare is making a real difference to their lives.
13: Yeah. We call to the Leader of the Opposition.
16: Thank you, Mr. Speaker. Mr. Speaker, I move that so much of the standing and sessional orders be suspended as would prevent the Leader of the Opposition
13: order.
16: From moving.
13: Members on my right, the members on my right, the Leader of the House is seeking the call.
7: Are you moving a suspension?
17: Yeah.
7: Yeah. Suspension. Okay.
13: Just allow the Leader of the Opposition to move his suspension and begin again.
16: Thank you, Mr. Speaker. I move that so much of the standing and sessional orders be suspended as would prevent the Leader of the Opposition from moving the following motion immediately. That this House condemns the Albanese Labor Government for 1. Arrogantly misleading Australians about the government's plans for toxic taxes. 2. Not having the courage to take their toxic taxes to the Australian people at an election. 3. Taxing Australians
13: order,
16: more than any other Australian government in history. 4. Betraying the hardest working Australians who are willing to take risks and who have made the biggest sacrifices. And 5. Hurting Australians without any understanding of who will be punished and to what extent Australians will be worse off.
13: The member for Canning. No, just resume. It doesn't work that way. Order. You second it when the person speaks. Hang on, just we'll deal. Look, it's okay. We're going to get through it. Order. Yeah. But it doesn't work that way, but we'll get through it. We'll find a way. Don't worry. The Leader of the House.
7: Mr. Speaker, as the Leader of the Opposition would know, because he's been here for a long time, when you move a resolution, you say you move it and you give the entirety of your speech. At whatever time you have finished your speech, you sit down. That can be right at the start, it can be end at the time limit, but when you sit down, that's the end of your speech. At that point, you as Speaker would ordinarily ask, is the motion seconded?
13: Yeah.
7: The seconder gets up, and at that point, the seconder gives their speech, which will always begin with, I second the motion. And then when they finish their speech, they sit down. I'd suggest, Mr. Speaker, we're in a situation now where the Leader of the Opposition, understanding orders, has actually finished his speech, which was relatively short.
2: You gagged yourself.
7: And
2: you gagged yourself.
7: And his alternative has seconded the motion and finished his speech too. It's an unusual approach to the debate, Mr. Speaker, but for the Leader of the Opposition to now seek the call would be out of order.
13: Yeah, it is always order. Members on my right. Order. We'll just deal with this. It has always been the convention and the way the standing orders work that someone, when they move a suspension, gives their speech. They don't sit down. The seconder then stands and gives their speech. But so this has not happened before in this way. I think the Leader of the Opposition was just intending to get the debate going by... No, I understand where he's coming from, so we'll... So, under the standing orders now, the call does go to the other side once it's been moved and seconded. The Leader of the House. But
2: what a shambles.
13: Provisions with the House to deal with this after question time under the standing orders, and I will invite the Leader of the House.
7: Under standing order 47E, I'd require that this debate be continued after the MPI.
13: Yep. And that is the way the standing orders are written. So 47E is, if a motion for suspension of... I'll just brief the House so everyone knows. If a motion for the suspension of orders is moved during question time, which the Leader of the Opposition has done, after the terms of the motion have been proposed by the mover, a minister may require that further proceedings in relation to the motion take place at a later hour as set down by the minister. That has now occurred. We'll move to the next question, and I give the call to the honourable member for Hasluck.
18: Thank you, Speaker. My question is to the Deputy Prime Minister. How is the Albanese government's record investment in defence delivering key capabilities for the Australian Defence Force, and how does this compare to alternative approaches?
13: Give the call to the Deputy Prime Minister and Minister for Defence.
19: Well, can I thank the member for her question and acknowledge her service in the Australian Army? Last month, the National Defence Strategy, which was part of the budget, provided for an increase in defence spending of $53 billion over the decade, $14 billion over the forward estimates. We are spending more on defence in the medium term, more over the forward estimates, and more right now. Indeed, in this financial year, 25-26, we've increased defence spending by $4.3 billion in this year alone, and that represents the biggest acceleration of defence spending in a single year in our country's history. What that means is that right now we are increasing the capability of our P-8 aircraft, our most important anti-submarine warfare capability. We're investing in counter-unmanned aerial systems for the Australian Army, which in turn forms part of a broader $12 to $15 billion allocation for drone and counter-drone technology over the coming decade. We're increasing the capability of our airfields, which was identified as a priority by the Defence Strategic Review, and we are immediately uplifting the capability of the Defence Intelligence Organisation and the Australian Geospatial Intelligence Organisation. And all of this is a reflection of the strategic urgency of the moment, because this is historic levels of real money being spent on real capability as we speak. Now, all we're hearing in response from the Coalition are tired, old, recycled lines. Thought bubbles about new capabilities which go absolutely nowhere. They're getting themselves lost in accounting rabbit holes. And ultimately, what their defence policy amounts to is the assertion of a single number. But just as in the election campaign, when they are asked to identify what they're spending money on, they are utterly unable to nominate a single defence capability. It is completely hopeless because, Mr. Speaker, the sad truth is that given the difficulty of the moment that our nation faces, when it comes to defence policy, the Liberals are not even on the park. And as such, they are most definitely selling Australians short. Well, the Albanese government is going to continue to build our nation's defences. We are going to continue to be focused on defence policy detail because it actually matters. And in the process, we are greatly increasing the capability of our defence force to keep Australians safe.
13: Yeah. Give a call to the honourable member for New England.
7: Thank you, Mr. Speaker. My question is to the Treasurer. Treasurer, it seems impossible to divine what the cost is of the capacity investment schemes and the forwards. These capacity investment schemes underwrite the swindle factories, and I think the Australian people have a right to know what they are. So can we get within $5 billion? Is it less than $1 billion? Is it between $1 and $5 billion? Is it between $5 and $10 billion? Is it more than $10 billion? Is it part of the $18.2 billion? Give it, just spitball us a number. Give us some idea how much this is going to cost us.
13: To the Minister for Climate Change and Energy.
20: I thank the honourable member for his question. The capacity investment scheme is very important for creating jobs and investment across Australia. Just the auction just last week will unlock $17 billion in private investment and create around 19,000 construction jobs, Mr. Speaker. So it's very important. In relation to the cost in the budget, the costings, Mr. Speaker, are commercial in confidence for reasons that the House would understand. It is an auction. And it is appropriate that the taxpayers' interests be respected and defended. By keeping it commercial in confidence, the member for New England would understand this. When he was in office, he once said, "I don't believe there's a reason that everyone in the public needs to know commercial in confidence agreements in relation to government policy, Mr. Speaker."
13: Hold on. Give a call to the honourable member for
21: Thank you, Speaker. My question is to the Minister for Employment and Workplace Relations. How is the Albanese Labor government supporting workers and helping Australians into safe and secure work?
13: Give a call to the Minister for Employment and the Minister for Workplace Relations.
22: Thank you, Speaker, and I'd like to thank the member for Barton for her question and her ongoing commitment to supporting Aussie workers. Now, at the heart of this government's tax reforms in our budget is a rebalancing of the tax system to support working Australians, because they deserve our support. From July this year and next year, every taxpayer will receive a tax cut because of our government. Yeah. To support working Australians, we're cutting taxes by introducing a new $250 tax cut through the introduction of the Working Australians Tax Offset. This means more money in the pockets of our nurses, our teachers, retail assistants, cleaners, and other Australians who earn salaries and wages. Now, on top of this, our budget also delivers on our commitment to introduce a $1,000 instant tax deduction. This will make tax time more simple for millions of workers. The combination of these tax cuts means the average worker will benefit by up to $2,800 a year. Now, not only are we supporting Australian workers through tax cuts, but we're also taking action to improve and protect workers' wages. wages. Our government has introduced same jobs, same pay, which is now delivering pay rises for thousands of Australian workers across this country. We've legislated to protect penalty and overtime rates, which make up an important part of many Australians' pay packets. We've backed our lowest paid workers at the Fair Work Commission each and every year we've been in government. Under our government, the minimum wage has increased by more than $9,000. And we've introduced significant reforms to reinvigorate enterprise bargaining, which is a key source of wages growth. This government has introduced new standards that ensure gig workers don't have to rely on tips to survive. And we've backed and funded pay increases for early educators and aged carers. Not only is this government supporting working people through tax cuts and higher wages, but we're also supporting more Australians into the get the opportunity for a job. Our government will help more people get a job with our biggest reform to employment services in 30 years. And we've delivered funding in this budget to start the reform process. It is only a Labor government that bets working Australians and is supporting more Australians into jobs.
13: Yeah. The call to the honourable member for Nichols.
1: Yeah. Thank you, Mr. Speaker. My question is to the Minister for Agriculture. Peak agricultural bodies are warning that farmers are exposed to massively high capital gains tax under your government's budget. The National Farmers Federation has said, and I quote, "The concern is these changes could force families to delay succession, take on more debt, or even sell parts of the farm just to manage the tax impact." Minister, will you guarantee Australian farming families that they won't be worse off under Labor's budget of broken promises and higher taxes?
13: Call to the Minister for Agriculture, the Minister for Forestry and the Minister for Fisheries.
4: Thanks, Mr. Speaker. And I thought we dealt with this yesterday, frankly. More scare campaigns from those opposite. Let's be honest about this. Yesterday, I quoted the National Farmers Federation, who are pleased that the government has listened to them. And you coming in here talking about things like this is really not very helpful. The budget is very clear. The budget is very clear that the capital gains tax changes start from 1 July 2027 and apply only to gains from that date. Very clear. It's also very clear that, of course, the small business exemptions that are there mean that a lot of farmers right across Australia will be exempt.
5: That's right.
4: And indeed, the latest ABS data says that 9 in 10 businesses in agriculture, forestry and fisheries industry will be eligible for these discounts.
13: Give a call to the honourable member for Reid.
23: My question is to the Minister for Education. How is the Albanese Labor government investing in education and backing public school teachers?
13: Give the call to the Minister for Education.
24: Thanks, Mr. Speaker. Can I thank my friend, the remarkable member for Reid, for a question? And also a proud product of Sefton High School. Mr. Speaker, it's Public Education Day. It's also Thursday, and I know my friends opposite would like a story, so let me give one to you. I was looking at my old school photos over the weekend.
13: Order.
24: And as I looked at my Year 7 photo, I saw the tallest boy in the class was a boy named Corey. He was a refugee from Vietnam. And in my Year 12 photo, he's the shortest kid in the class. Now, why is that the case? Tallest in Year 7, shortest in Year 12. Turns out Corey was 5 years older than the rest of us. His mum changed his age on the paperwork because she didn't want him to miss out on an education. She didn't want him to miss out. I don't want anyone to miss out. We don't want anyone held back. We don't want anyone left behind. And it's what we do in education that is so important in that task. And it's public education that does so much of the heavy lifting here, because it educates kids from everywhere, from rich families and poor families and everything in between, in the cities, in the regions, in the bush, all backgrounds, all cultures, all religions. And it's these schools traditionally that have been the most underfunded.
25: That's right.
24: Until this government, until this bloke here, until this Prime Minister, who fixed the funding of our public schools.
26: Yes.
24: The biggest investment in public education by an Australian government ever, $20 billion of extra funding to fix the funding of our public schools. And it's not a blank cheque. This is funding that's tied to real and practical reforms like phonics checks and small group tutoring to help kids catch up. It's what mums and dads would expect. It's what kids deserve. It's what Labor governments do. It's what Liberal governments always undo. Labor governments invest in education, and it's Liberals that rip the guts out of education. And can I use this opportunity, Mr. Speaker, for a quick shout out to our teachers? They deserve every cent that they get. They deserve, like every other worker, the tax cuts that are in the budget and in the legislation that the Treasurer introduced today. And early education teachers as well. These are the people who are the real glue, the real magic, the real heroes of this story, who teach our kids the basics and so much more. All of us know a teacher who changed our lives. That's what a good education does. It changes lives. And a great education system changes countries.
13: The call to the honourable member for Kooyong.
5: Thank you, Speaker. My question is to the Minister for Education. Minister, 3 million Australians are in for a horrible shock next week. On the 1st of June, their total HECS debt will increase by over $1 billion. Compulsory repayments that they have made in the last 12 months will not be counted towards their debt before their HECS debts go up yet again. Minister, will you fix HECS by changing the timing of indexation so that repayments can be counted before graduates are hit with indexation?
13: The call to the Minister for Education.
24: Thanks very much, Mr. Speaker. Thank you for your question about student debt, and I know your passion and your commitment to this area. Can I make a couple of points about student debt and other related reforms that we're making in our universities? The first is that we've cut student debt by 20% for 3 million Australians, and that's the biggest cut to student debt by any Australian government ever, taking a massive weight off the backs of young Australians. The same young Australians, incidentally, that we're helping with the legislation that the Treasurer has introduced to make it easier for young Australians to buy a home. We don't want to have a country where young Australians are forced to rent forever. That's what this legislation is all about. The second point is we're now taking steps to make it easier for young people to get a degree cheaper and faster, particularly young people that have already got a TAFE qualification.
13: Call to the member for Kooyong on a point of order.
5: Thank you, Speaker. It's a point of order, relevance under Standing Order 104. I asked a simple question about indexation of HECS, and I think that the graduates of Australia deserve a simple answer. Thank you, Minister.
13: The question the Minister was asked, will you fix HECS by changing the timing of indexation so that repayments can be counted before graduates are hit with indexation? So I'm just going to ask the Minister to be directly relevant to that. To the question he was asked. He was asked about the HECS debt issue, so he's entitled to talk about that, and he is 2 minutes. It's only 1 minute into his answer. So listen carefully to make sure he's being directly relevant to the question he was asked.
24: Just on the point that I was making, let me go back to the point that you've raised. It's all part of the one system that we need reform of, okay? We want to make it easier for young people to get a degree cheaper and faster, particularly if you've been to TAFE, so that you can potentially get a year off your degree and save potentially $10,000 off the cost of a qualification. Some universities are doing that already. We want more to. I also want to make it easier for young people to get a crack at a university degree full stop. About 50% of young people today in their 30s have got a uni degree, but not everywhere. In an electorate like yours, it's about 70%. In an electorate like mine, it's about 30%. I want to change that. The legislation I'll introduce in a couple of weeks says that if you're a young person from a poor family or from the bush and you've got what it takes, you'll get a place at university. Now, on the point of indexation, we've already made some important changes to the way HECS is indexed, and that had important benefits for young people right across the country. I know you're also concerned about the job-ready graduate system
0: and how all of that works. I hope you noted that today I announced that Professor Barney Glover has been appointed as the Chief Commissioner of the Tertiary Education Commission, a bloke with a big brain and a big heart. Nobody understands the tertiary education system better than him. He helped to draft the accord. Now he's going to help to build it, including the recommendations that you've pointed to in your questions. And Professor Stephen Duckett, incidentally, has also been appointed to the Tertiary Education Commission and is doing work in this area as well, particularly around the cost of teaching and learning. I recognise that in that area and in so much more, there is a lot of unfinished business and there's more work to do.
13: Yeah. Give a call to the Honourable Member for Bendigo. Yeah.
6: Thank you, Speaker. My question is to the Minister for Defence Industry. How is the Albanese Labor Government delivering the defence capability needed to keep Australia safe while creating jobs and building a defence future made in Australia? How does this compare to other approaches?
13: Call to the Minister for Defence Industry and the Minister for Pacific Island Affairs.
19: I thank the member for Bendigo for her question and her fierce advocacy for Australia's defence industry. Yeah. Speaker, delivering the capability our ADF needs is critical to our nation's safety. We're focused on this and at the same time building a defence future made in Australia. And that's why we're overseeing the largest peacetime increase in defence spending in Australia's history. And I'm proud to say to the House that three quarters of the defence budget is spent in Australia. And as a result, the Australian defence industry is growing. Since we came to government, Australian defence manufacturing output has grown by 35%. And that's leading to more Aussie jobs and more Aussie capability. Last year alone, defence manufacturing employment grew by a massive 11% in this country, and we've got a steady drumbeat of deliverables. Just last month, we announced a $750 million investment to build almost 300 new Bushmaster vehicles in Bendigo, the largest single order for Bushmaster since the production line opened in 1999, supporting 300 direct local jobs for the next 7 years and supporting thousands throughout the supply chain. Speaker, the Bushmaster is one of Australia's great defence industry success stories. World-leading in nine-country service, it uses Illawarra steel, shaped in Broadmeadows and made in Bendigo. And the fact is, Speaker, we're rebuilding Australia's defence manufacturing industry after a decade of neglect. We've opened a Ghost Shark factory in Sydney. We've opened a missile factory in SA last year and opening a second in Hunter next year and a third after that. We've placed the largest ever order of Aussie drones and are investing in Australian-made lasers to defeat drones. And, Speaker, on top of that, we're also investing in supporting continuous Navy shipbuilding in Australia, including building 26 landing craft in Australia, in WA. This will create 1,100 direct jobs and more than 2,000 indirect jobs along the process. And then we'll build the upgraded Megami-class frigates after that. Speaker, all this comes after a decade of neglect, that was recognised by Joe Hockey this week, who said, and I quote, "We got it wrong. We should have stuck with Australian shipbuilding and had continual shipbuilding. But instead, we went elsewhere. Never a truer word has been spoken. And the truth is, they had six shambolic ministers, three hopeless shadow ministers, and their result is they fail up again with the Leader of Opposition promoted into this position. The truth is, you can only trust Labor on defence, not those opposite."
13: Call to the order. I'll give the call to the Honourable Member. When we and the House comes to order, the Member will get the call. Call to the Honourable Member for O'Connor.
8: Thank you, Mr Speaker. My question is to the Minister for Agriculture. Will the Minister guarantee Australian farming families won't be worse off because of Labor's toxic taxes?
13: The call to the Minister for Agriculture, Forestry and Fisheries.
10: Yes, Mr Speaker. They seem determined to continue this scare campaign on that side of the House. I answered the questions in the past about how the capital gains tax changes will work, and those on the other side need to stick to the facts when it comes to the changes that we are making. We've been very clear that the capital gains tax changes start from 1 July 2027 and apply only to gains from that date. Obviously, there are generous capital gains tax concessions for small businesses, and according to the latest ABS data, it indicates that 9 out of 10 businesses across agriculture, forestry and fisheries will get that concession.
13: Order. Before I call the member Cunningham, I'm also pleased to advise in the gallery, as guests of the member for

0: time. We're seeing evolving threats like more tech-facilitated abuse, more victimisation where the perpetrator and the victims are both under 18, more choking in intimate relationships. So as the threat evolves, we need to evolve our response. And that's why the government is consulting right now on our second action plan under the National Plan to End Violence Against Women and Children. But we're not waiting for these consultations to take action. Right now, in this parliament, for example, we've begun the work to prevent perpetrators of family, domestic and sexual violence from receiving superannuation death benefits of their victims, and I want to congratulate the Assistant Treasurer on that work. We've established an inquiry into the relationship between family, domestic and sexual violence and suicide, and I want to thank the member for all the members of that committee for that work. We have already, as a government, changed our social security system to prevent the weaponisation of social security debts against victims of family and domestic violence. And in the most recent budget, we set aside $183 million to update our child support system. We know that the child support system is being weaponised against children and against victims of family and domestic violence. I think probably every member of this place has heard some really disturbing stories. There's almost $2 billion of debt owed to Australia's children because of people avoiding their responsibilities, and almost 100,000 people on the system that have an indicator that shows there's been family or domestic violence in that family. So we need to make sure that children get the support they need and that systems like the child support system are not weaponised against victims of family and domestic violence. Mr Speaker, these efforts right now, the further consultation we're doing on the next action plan, really build on the $4.4 billion that we have invested as a government to eliminate family, domestic and sexual violence in this country. Measures like making the leaving violence payment permanent, launching our first ever standalone First Nations plan on family, domestic and sexual violence with a $218 million investment again in the most recent budget, boosting funding for our 500 workers program by 70%, boosting funding for 1800 Respect by 40%. And funding practical programs that help men, help adolescents, help children specifically address the risks of violence in our community. Every one of us has a responsibility, every level of government and every one of us as citizens. Thank you.
1: Is the member seeking indulgence? Resume your seat. Give the call to the member for Ryan.
2: Thank you,
1: Speaker. I thought you were associated remarks. My apologies. The member for Ryan has the
2: Thank you, Speaker. My question is to the Prime Minister. Will the Prime Minister allow a conscience vote on a 25% gas export tax?
1: Order. The Prime Minister has the call. Order. Prime Minister has the call.
3: I belong to the Australian Labor Party, and what we're doing when it comes to these issues of energy, firstly, is securing Australia's fuel supply, which those opposite the member who asked the question mightn't be conscious of the war in the Middle East and the impact that it's having on fuel supplies right around the world, not the least of which is here, but we certainly are. And it's quite remarkable that today we have more petrol than we had on February 28th. We have more diesel than we had on February 28th. And indeed, we have more jet fuel than we have on February 28th as well.
1: Order.
3: Order.
1: The Minister for Social Services.
3: We have worked with industry, and in spite of the fire at the Geelong refinery, it has exceeded expectations. People might recall that prior to Easter, we had people turning up at petrol stations, filling up jerry cans and putting them in their garage. We had businesses...
1: The member has asked a very broad question, and I know she's appreciating a yes or no answer, but just like every other member, I can't deliver that for her with the standing orders, but out of courtesy, I'll give her the call.
2: Point of order on relevance. The question was about tax, not fuel supply.

0: Well, it was about gas exports. So the Prime Minister needs to make sure he's being directly, and he is being directly relevant regarding the topic he was asked about.
1: Stated the member, with respect, that most people recognise, who've looked at this issue for more than a nanosecond, recognise that the connection between Australia being a secure supplier of energy in our region is one of the things that has led to us being a secure receiver of energy in our region as well. And that at a time where we have a global crisis as a result of the war in the Middle East, then to just dismiss that and pretend that that is not happening is something that it's on the news every day. It's not a secret war. It's not secret that the Strait of Hormuz is shut, and it's not secret that that is having an impact here. It also is not a secret because we have declared that this is our absolute priority, and quite frankly, the achievements that have been done with the support of industry through Export Finance Australia, through working with our refineries, through working with our suppliers, has been quite extraordinary. I take the opportunity to thank Singapore, Brunei, Malaysia, South Korea, Malaysia and China for the cooperative way in which we've delivered. And I tell you what, if someone turns up at a petrol station and there's no fuel, that's when you have a big issue, because it's so important as well for our agricultural sector.
0: Concluded. Call to the honourable member for Maribyrnong.
2: Thank you, Mr. Speaker. My question is to the Prime Minister. How is the Albanese Labor government dealing with the immediate challenges facing Australia while building our resilience for the future? What are the alternative approaches?
0: Give a call to the Prime Minister.
1: I thank the member for Maribyrnong for her question. And one of the issues that we're dealing with, of course, goes to the member for Ryan's last question about the impact of the war in Europe and how we're dealing with that. Showing our resilience with our fuel security plan in the budget, making sure that we have a fuel reserve for the government that is government-owned here, making sure that we continue to get those supplies of fuel and fertiliser into the country so that the agriculture sector in particular can continue to plant during what is planting season at this time, so that they can be confident that they have the diesel to be able to harvest food for our people and for our exports as well. This is absolutely critical. But, Mr. Speaker, when our government came to office 4 years ago, we faced many challenges. We did face a challenge with schools and TAFE. And what we've done there is to fully fund every public school. And on Public Education Day, we are very proud of that. We had a TAFE system that had suffered from a decade of neglect. And what we've done through free TAFE and proper funding is make sure that public TAFE is again at the centre of our vocational education and training system. We have public hospitals that were at breaking point, and in the deal that we delivered with states and territories of $25 billion of additional funding, that will make a substantial difference. But it's not just that, Mr. Speaker, because we have responsibility for primary health care and our urgent care clinics, of which in 2 weeks' time, the 137th urgent care clinic will open in Australia to make an enormous difference. We have increased bulk billing right around the country as well, much faster than was anticipated. $25 scripts for the medicines on the PBS are making an enormous difference. When we came to office, we had a Royal Commission that summed up aged care with one word, neglect. And we had the biggest reforms in 25 years as a result of getting it right. We now have nurses in nursing homes 99% of the time as a result of our reforms. And we're paying aged care workers properly. When we came to office, low wages were a deliberate design feature of those opposites. What we've had is successive increases in the minimum wage, making sure that we deal with those challenges. And of course, when it comes to housing, when we came to office, We have a system that simply is not working for young people.
3: Right.
1: And we are reforming the system so that young people can have the security of a roof over their head.
3: Yeah.
1: These are all reforms to deliver real change. Delivering real change is what Labor governments do. And on that note, Mr. Speaker, I ask that further questions be placed on the notice paper.
4: And that's where we leave the House of Representatives. Hello, you're with Afternoon Agenda. I'm Ashley Gillen. Our top stories today, another so-called ISIS bride charged with terror offences after returning from Syria last year.
5: She will face charges of entering or remaining in a declared area and being a member of a terrorist organisation.
4: Authorities expected to provide an update on the renewed search for missing 4-year-old Gus Lamont this hour. The Nationals call for the government to secure an election mandate for its sweeping tax reform package introduced to Parliament today.
6: If the Prime Minister had any guts, he'd take this to the election, he'd stop being a coward, he'd stop trying to run and hide in that building and come out among the people.
4: US President Donald Trump willing to play the long game in the Middle East after launching fresh strikes on Iran military targets in the latest sign of a ceasefire breakdown.
7: They thought they were going to outwait me, you know. We'll outwait him. He's got the midterms. I don't care about the midterms.
4: Well, we begin in Canberra, where we have just seen the end of question time for the week. Our political editor, Andrew Clennell, joins us live. Andrew, it was a bit of a chaotic end, wasn't it, to the parliamentary week?
8: Well, Ash, that's the end of a question time where the opposition botched an attempt to move a motion against the government and suspend standing orders because opposition leader Angus Taylor sat down before giving a speech. So some work to do there on parliamentary procedure for Mr. Taylor and his manager of opposition business, Andrew Hastie. As we head to the end of this sitting week, my mail is that the government carve-outs for business in terms of capital gains tax will not be large, and that the government is determined to take its controversial budget proposals forward. Today we have the Nationals calling for an election on tax. Good luck with that for the Nats, given recent polls showing a rising tide in support for One Nation. Now, opposition leader Angus Taylor leant into this prospect of an election on tax in question time.
9: Now, I hear them chirping away about going to an early election, Mr. Speaker. I don't think they want an election right now, Mr. Speaker. And we've heard.
8: Well, the gremlins at the Eastlake Club last night, now they're on our television set, Ash. I don't know why we're playing that grab of that fight with Michael McCormack and some tradies last night. I was going to show Angus Taylor and Anthony Albanese. What you saw then is Treasurer Jim Chalmers mocking what an election now would do to the Liberal Party and the Coalition. If we can restore that grab, I'd be happy to play it if someone can advise me. In question time, the Liberal backbench had letters they were prepared to hold up saying Labor lies, but the Speaker, Milton Dick, spotted the props and prevented them being held up. Now, the House of Representatives sits next week, but it seems the legislation on capital gains tax and negative gearing will have to wait until at least the end of June to pass the Parliament. And on Sunday agenda at 8 a.m. this Sunday, I can reveal, Ash, I will be interviewing the One Nation leader, Pauline Hanson. So tune in for that.
4: Certainly will. Andrew Clennell, appreciate your analysis as always. Thank you. Well, moving on now, another so-called ISIS bride has been charged with terrorism offences after returning to Australia last year. Victorian counter-terrorism investigators arrested the 34-year-old this morning. Our senior reporter Matt Taylor has more.
10: The woman returned to Australia in September 2025 from Lebanon, where it's alleged between 2013 and 2014 she travelled to Syria, where she joined ISIS. The Australian Federal Police confirming the Victoria Joint Counter-Terrorism Investigators making the arrest in the suburb of Broadmeadows. The woman has been charged with entering and remaining in a declared area and being a member of a terrorist organisation. Both of those offences carry a maximum penalty of 10 years in prison. The AFP Deputy Commissioner confirming that the woman had spent time in a Syrian camp, just like the other returning ISIS brides.
5: It will be alleged the woman travelled to Syria between 2013 and 2014 to join ISIS. The woman was detained by Kurdish forces in March 2019 and held with her other family members in the Al Hol internally displaced persons camp. She returned to Australia from Lebanon with another woman on 26 September 2025.
10: The arrest is part of Operation Kurajong, a long-standing counter-terrorism investigation established to track, investigate and handle the potential return of Australians who travelled to the Middle East during the ISIS caliphate. The AFP confirming all recent returnees, including those that landed in Australia just this week and were not arrested or charged, remain under investigation.
5: I won't outline our operational strategies or who could face charges in the future, but I will confirm investigations are continuing in all recent adult female returnees who spent time in internally displaced persons camps in Syria.
10: The AFP didn't say if we can expect further charges anytime soon, but the federal government continues to say it has not and will not provide assistance to any returning brides.
3: There are consequences for people's actions, and that is the case, as we have seen, where there are a number of Australian citizens who have been charged with very serious offences. The Australian government is not providing assistance in any form of repatriation of these people.
10: At least one bride and her child remain in Syria following a temporary exclusion order imposed by the Albanese government.
4: We are taking you live now to South Australia. We're listening here to authorities providing an update on the renewed search for the missing four-year-old Gus Lamont, who was last seen on a Yunt property in September last year.
11: In relation to that suspect. You'll understand that for investigational and operational reasons. At this time, no other suspects or persons of interest have been identified in this investigation. So the next steps for us. This investigation has been going now for 8 months. However, there is still work to be done. And one of those things that we will be doing as a result of the weather event, in conjunction with the foot searching that we've done on the creeks and waterways, is that we will revisit searching of an area out to 15 kilometres from the homestead using aerial platforms. That's a fixed-wing aircraft and drones. We will use the footage that's captured from those aerial platforms and we'll send it to the company that's been assisting us with the AI analysis of that footage. And if there's other areas identified as a result of the weather event, if anything's changed since the last time we did that, we will return to Oak Park and conduct further searches. That analysis and that searching by the aerial platforms has not occurred as yet, but we are expecting that will happen in the next week or in the next few weeks, probably in the next week or so. If anything comes from that, as I said, we'll return to Oak Park and conduct searches. And if anything comes from that any further, I can brief you on what the results of that was. So that's where we're at. I'd just like to say to the Task Force Horizon members who have worked tirelessly on this for 8 months, thank you. It's a tough job. It's relentless. It's demoralising at times, but they've done a great job. So thank you to them. But we're not going to let up. We want to return Gus to his family, and that's what the task force is still concentrating on. So happy to take some questions.
12: Has anything specifically prompted this new aerial search?
11: No, it really is, Sam, the weather event that has happened. We know that was a significant amount of rain that occurred here in the last few weeks, few months. You'll be provided some photographs and some pictures, and you'll just see how the landscape has changed. And talking to the task force members today who've been up here a lot, and I think you all have been up here over the months and the weeks, and you've seen how the landscape has changed. That gave us an opportunity to come back to see if anything has been unearthed, anything's been shifted, anything has been altered that allows us to have a look. As I've said, we've concentrated on the waterways because that's where most of the weather event activity has occurred. And out of an abundance of investigational determination, we're going to get the aircraft back up, we're going to get the aerial assets back up, and we're going to go over the ground again.
12: Is that everywhere, or is there a specific direction that those aerial searches will take place?
11: No, we covered out to 15 square kilometres from the middle of the homestead with previous aerial searches, particularly the fixed-wing aircraft, and we'll go out to 15 kilometres again. I think in the first press conference I gave in February, I gave some detail about how far children will walk, how far we expect that they will go and be able to travel in the time that we believe that Gus was missing. We've extended well past those distances in terms of that searching. So we're going to redo the same area of searching that we did last time.
12: How unusual is it that you haven't found any concrete evidence at this stage 8 months later?
11: It's really, it's hard to explain. We have invested a lot of time, a lot of effort, a lot of emotional energy into this. We haven't given up. It is disappointing that we haven't found anything, but you've seen yourself what the environment is like here. It's not the city. We don't have CCTV or people walking past and lots of witnesses. We're dealing with a really unusual geographical environment, so it's really tough. But as I said, we won't give up. We want to get some closure for the family, and we really want to find Gus. The reality is, the longer this goes on, the closer we get to not finding him. And I think we all need to be aware of that. That's not going to stop our resolve or our determination to do it, but it's a reality of what might happen.
13: Is this one of the most
11: Oh, I think it's unique. It's got all the hallmarks of being unique, and as I've just said, in relation to the environment that we live in, the people that are involved, the fact that it's a four-year-old boy. Yes, it is unique. And, you know, traditional policing methodology and traditional ways we go about things are being challenged in this environment. So from that perspective, it's unique. I wish I didn't have to say that, but it is. We're hopeful. We're hopeful. I don't want to give anybody the impression we're hopeful that after 8 months that we'll find Gus alive, but we're hopeful we'll be able to recover Gus at some point.
12: You're talking about going through that list of 500 people in the area. Were any of those people on station that weren't family?
11: Yeah, we've checked people who have been on the station, either workers or passage through this area, neighbours, and people in the general vicinity who may have been driving past either on the highway or some of the roads nearby Oak Park. All of those people that we've contacted, their stories have checked out, so we don't believe they have any involvement at all.
13: At this stage, do you believe you won't exact searching of the scene before, unless you get something fresh?
11: Yeah, I think that's fair to say. We've exhausted a lot of our inquiries in relation to searching. As I said, if the aerial platforms reveal something different that we haven't seen before and we identify areas for further searching, we will be back to do that. At this stage though, unless we do get other information, we're not planning to return at this point in time.
12: Have police crossed off the theory that he simply wandered off now, or is it still within?
11: I think all three of those areas, investigational areas that I spoke about, none of them are off the table. I can't stand here, hand on heart, and say that that hasn't happened. I think we need to be open-minded to that. Notwithstanding, I've said that we do have a suspect in this, but you've seen the environment that we operate in, so I'm not going to 100% exclude that that's possible.
13: How frustrating is it for the police that your grandparents
11: aren't cooperating
13: with you?
11: I'd prefer not to comment in relation to that. That's probably a question that's better answered by them as to why they do not want you to cooperate further. It would be helpful.
12: Do you have a message to anyone with information?
11: Sorry, sir.
12: Do you have a message to anyone that may have information
11: with you? Yeah, sure, and we've made this call out before, and I mentioned the Crime Stopper numbers that have come through and the people that have contacted us in relation to this investigation. So anybody who has information who might be able to provide any details that might help us progress the investigation or assist in finding Gus, please contact Crime Stoppers 1-800-333-000. As I've said, we follow all of this information through the task force. Have been very diligent in addressing every piece of information, so people should contact us if they think they have information.
12: And finally, how is Gus's family doing, his parents?
11: Yeah, they're still struggling, as you'd imagine. They are riding a pretty emotional roller coaster. They will see this again today. Gus's family are aware that we're here. So And again, our people are doing a great job in keeping them informed, keeping them up to date with what's going on. They have their ups and downs, there's no doubt about that. Yeah. Sorry.
13: But is there anything else that needs to be forensically tested? Nothing seems to be all...
11: No, nothing at this stage, no.
14: Thanks, everybody.
4: So sadly no signs of little Gus Lamont, some 8 months on from his disappearance there in South Australia after a hunt that you heard there described as demoralising at times. Let's move on now. The head of the ABC is refusing to concede his outgoing news boss was forced to resign. Our political reporter Ruben Spargo has all the details.
15: The ABC's top brass is signalling a new era for the public broadcaster as it prepares to replace its outgoing news director.
16: Justin Stevens resigned from the role suddenly after 4 years, citing personal and professional reasons. Senator Sarah Henderson claims the outgoing news boss was encouraged to resign. She listed a series of editorial failures during a Senate hearing, which she claims plagued the broadcaster.
17: Can you explain why Mr. Stevens has resigned?
18: It's a difficult role. Mr. Stevens felt, you know, it was the right time for him to move on and pursue other careers, and I think it's an opportunity, obviously, for the ABC to enter into a new phase.
17: Can I assume, Mr. Marks, that Mr. Stevens was encouraged to resign very strongly?
18: Well, Senator, I think it's inappropriate for me to go into detail and specific staff matters.
16: Justin Stevens faced pressure over the 2024 fake gunshots controversy involving the 7:30 Current Affairs program. The ABC was ordered to pay a $150,000 penalty over Antoinette Latouf's unlawful termination. The organisation also endured a national staff strike, disrupting the broadcaster for 24 hours.
17: Can I put it to you that there were too many instances where Mr. Stevens made the wrong judgment? What is going to change after the Justin Stevens era?
18: I think it's an opportunity, obviously, for the ABC to enter into a new phase of operations where we look to, you know, refresh and rejuvenate our output.
16: Hugh Marks dismissed media reports that Reuters executive Simon Robertson will replace Mr. Stevens.
15: The ABC will soon make an announcement as senators scrutinise accusations of editorial failures.
4: Iran has reportedly attempted to attack a US airbase near Bandar Abbas. Iranian state media reports the country's Revolutionary Guards launched a strike on an American airbase around 5 a.m. local time. It did not specify where the base is, but there are reports that it's in Kuwait. Kuwait's army says its air defences intercepted missiles and drones, but did not say where the attack came from. It is believed the attack was in retaliation from a strike by the US. Iran warns further aggression will result in a more decisive response. Well, that came after the US launched more self-defence strikes in Iran, targeting drones and drone launch sites on the same day that President Trump said he was willing to return to conflict if a deal with Iran couldn't be agreed. Our Washington correspondent Jonathan Kersley reports.
19: Three loud explosions were heard in Bandar Abbas, a port city in southern Iran, around 1:30 a.m. local time. This is the same region that was targeted by the US military in self-defense actions a matter of days ago. Speaking on a condition of anonymity in order to discuss elements of the strikes, a US official told Sky News today US Central Command forces shot down four Iranian one-way attack drones that posed a threat around the Strait of Hormuz. US forces also struck an Iranian ground control station in Bandar Abbas that was about to launch a fifth drone. These actions were measured, purely defensive, and intended to maintain the ceasefire, the US official told me. This coming on a day President Trump brought his cabinet together at the White House, insisting he was prepared to relaunch military action if a deal cannot be reached with Iran. The White House and President Trump denying a report out of Iranian state media that Iran and Oman could have joint ownership of the Strait of Hormuz.
7: International waters. Nobody's going to control it. We're going to watch over it. We'll watch over it. But nobody's going to control it. That's part of the negotiation that we have. They would like to control it. Nobody's going to control it. It's international waters, and Oman will behave just like everybody else, so we'll have to blow them up.
19: President Trump says Iran's negotiations are running on fumes. Secretary of State Marco Rubio insists the U.S. wants to pursue a diplomatic path, while the Secretary of War insists the U.S. military is ready should President Trump decided to give the go-ahead for more strikes. Several days ago, Donald Trump said a deal would be announced very soon. Today, he was suggesting he would not be rushed to put pen to paper on anything.
7: They thought they were going to outweigh me. You know, we'll outweigh him. He's got the midterms. I don't care about the midterms. Look what happened last night. That was the prelude to the midterms.
19: The US president has also put another marker in any deal with Iran. He wants Gulf nations to sign up to the Abraham Accords to normalize relations with Israel, suggesting there won't be an agreement to end the conflict otherwise.
7: And we'd like to have the countries we were talking about, Saudi Arabia, UAE, Qatar, and the others, we'd like to have them immediately join the, and Steve Witkoff is working on that with Jared and some others, but we'd like to have them join the Abraham Accords.
19: Once again, it is the view of this administration. The hours and days ahead are going to be critical.
7: Iran is very much intent. They want very much to make a deal. So far, they haven't gotten there. We're not satisfied with it, but now we will be. We will be either that or we'll have to just finish the job.
19: For all the talk of progress and the president saying he won't be rushed to any deal, there is a clear sign frustration is growing. Twice in the last week, the United States has launched self-defense strikes against Iran, and the regime still wants to push the idea of talking about nuclear enrichment issues further down the road. Calm in this conflict seems distant.
4: A state funeral will be held for the late Neil Danaher. The former AFL player and coach died earlier this week after battling MND for over a decade. In 2014, he co-founded Fight MND, which has committed over $141 million to medical research and care. He was named Victorian and Australian of the Year for his contributions to fighting the disease. The service will be held on Wednesday, June 10th at 1pm at the MCG. Well, the Australian government is suing the American-based 3M company over so-called forever chemicals. The lawsuit relates to the global chemical maker's firefighting foam, which contains PFAS. 3M company is alleged to have withheld and made false statements on the long-term environmental effects of the product. The Commonwealth is seeking more than $2 billion in damages, claiming dozens of Australian communities have been contaminated by the chemicals.
3: This misconduct has contributed to substantial costs for defence and the Australian taxpayer, including over $1 billion to date to investigate, remediate and mitigate PFAS contamination at defence estate sites. Australians rightly expect their government to stand up for them and to hold companies accountable when communities and the environment are impacted.
4: It is the largest legal claim brought by the Australian government. Well, the New Zealand government is slashing jobs in its public service by 14% as it looks to balance its books in an election year. It's laid out a path to surplus by mid-2029. Our correspondent Bridie Whitten joins us now. So, Bridie, how did Parliament react to that?
20: Ash, Parliament is still debating this budget, but the battle lines, the political battle lines, are being firmly drawn. Now, New Zealand's opposition leader, Chris Hipkins, he leads the Labor Party. He's been very critical of the trade-offs the government has made in order to reach surplus by mid-2029, saying it's out of touch with the realities that most Kiwi families are facing.
21: There was no love in this budget, Mr. Speaker. There was no love at all. There was more cuts, more pain, and higher costs. Yep. A government that's built its budget on cutting the jobs of others. Shame. And celebrates that. They're real people with families and homes and mortgages and kids to support.
20: So the government is finding a sizeable chunk of savings in New Zealand's public service. Taking a look at the numbers there, it will be cutting about 9,000 jobs nearly by mid-2029. Most agencies have had to find 2% worth of savings. That grows to 5% next year and 5% the year after. But the backdrop to all of this is the November 7 general election. Superannuation is gearing up to be another area where people are drawing their political battle lines. Now, Nicola Willis, the finance minister, she used her budget speech to make clear that her National Party will take a policy on increasing superannuation to the election campaign, making a dig at New Zealand First, her coalition partner, who's campaigning on keeping it where it is.
22: I put to you, parties who say they won't do anything about it are prepared to rob everyone in this country under the age of 50 for their own political expediency. I reject that approach.
20: Those battle lines, Ash, will only become sharper as coalition parties battle for every vote leading into the election.
4: Brady Whitten, thank you. A man has been charged with murder after a crime spree in Childers in rural Queensland. A 36-year-old Bundaberg man is accused of reversing into a car before getting out to assault its 65-year-old driver. He's then alleged to have driven on before exiting his vehicle and punching another man before attacking him with a metal pole. A 78-year-old man died at the scene. Police say the accused went on to assault another man before being restrained and eventually arrested. He'll be appearing via video at the Gladstone Magistrates Court today. Well, mushroom murderer Erin Patterson is preparing a major appeal bid, claiming there was a substantial miscarriage of justice during her trial. A hearing has been scheduled for August 18 and 19, where her lawyers will seek to overturn her murder convictions over that deadly lunch that killed her in-laws and one of their relatives. Her legal team is expected to argue there was a fundamental irregularity involving the jury during the trial. Well, it's a happy ending in Bangladesh for an unlikely global superstar. A buffalo nicknamed Donald Trump, after his resemblance to the president, has been spared from ritual sacrifice. The government has stepped in to save the bull after he went viral online. Our Asia correspondent Stash Butler reports.
0: It was a farewell fit for a king, or perhaps a president. Donald Trump the buffalo left in style this week from the farm in Bangladesh where he made his name, in footage shared with Sky News. Tens of millions of views on social media have made the albino bull a viral sensation. But Trump's number was up. A buyer had been found and the buffalo was set for slaughter in the festival of Eid al-Adha this week. Until a dramatic last-minute intervention. The government stepping in to rescue the buffalo Trump. Local media say police knocked on the bull's buyer's door and informed them of the decision. The family's been refunded the equivalent of the $4,000 they paid. The bovine big shot has now been delivered to the National Zoo to live out the rest of his days. The government says security concerns and unusual public interest were what saved the bull, spared, it seems, by the breadth of a blonde hair. Stash Butler, Sky News.
4: There you go. Do stay with us. After the break, a kick in the wallet for football fans. An investigation into the FIFA World Cup's outrageous ticket pricing. Details next.
1: Sky News will be back after this short break.

0: Welcome back here with Afternoon Agenda. A showdown is looming at Victoria Park, where a new stadium will be built for the 2032 Brisbane Olympic Games. An Aboriginal tent embassy is refusing to move from the sacred site to make way for developers.
1: In Victoria Park, there are signs change is coming, but an Aboriginal tent embassy is staking its right to the land.
2: Our aim is to protect this sacred site from injury or discretion.
1: The Koori Camp Embassy is expanding after practicing its culture on the sacred site for more than 50 days. It's redefining the battle lines before Victoria Park becomes a construction zone. On Monday, June 1, work will begin on the 63,000-seat showpiece stadium for the Brisbane Olympics.
3: We're going to get cracking on the first, and that means that the site has to be clear.
2: No, we don't have any intention of moving. If we have our responsibility lines up, we're not going anywhere.
1: The embassy is calling on people to fill the park from Friday, May 29 until Tuesday, June 2. The Queensland government says moving people on will be a matter for police.
3: A city, a state, a nation and a globe are not going to be held hostage to a group of people who are making a political point.
2: Held hostage is a very strong word to be used. We know in history what hostage looks like.
1: Premier David Crisafulli says the activists will be treated with respect, but that is being questioned given Victoria Park will close during National Reconciliation Week.
2: National Sorry Day wasn't the week for the excavators to come here and to show force and fear to our community. They talk about a legacy for the next generation, but at the cost of our heritage.
1: The Koori Camp Embassy says it's a peaceful resistance, but is expecting things could be different.
2: Things will get heated in that, because that's the passion for each party and what they do. We'll say what we need to say for country and keep it civil in that way.
1: Casey Shields, Sky News, Brisbane.
0: New York and New Jersey are investigating soaring ticket products and concerns over misleading seat locations for the 2026 FIFA World Cup. The state's attorney generals say they've issued a subpoena to FIFA requesting information about its ticket procedures. This year's tournament is being held across the US, Canada and Mexico, while New Jersey will host 8 games, including the final. The US President Donald Trump says he isn't concerned and is confident the tournament will be a success.
4: The World Cup is great. It's the most successful they've ever had, ticket-wise. It's they've never had anything that sold so quickly. It's amazing because it's the United States. The World Cup, it's turned out to be the most successful World Cup from the standpoint of what's happening than they've ever had.
0: The U.S. Justice Department has launched a criminal investigation into Donald Trump accuser E. Jean Carroll. The probe is examining whether Carroll committed perjury in testimony linked to her civil lawsuits against the president. It centres on a 2022 deposition where she said no one else was paying her legal fees. It was later revealed billionaire Reid Hoffman helped cover some legal costs through a non-profit. Carroll's lawyers said she'd never met or spoken with anyone from the group. Trump is appealing multi-million dollar judgments awarded to Carroll in her sexual abuse and defamation cases. All leaders in the arts, media and business have come together at the Sony Foundation's River Forward event in Melbourne. Musician Paul Kelly is headlining the event and is joined by media personalities including Brendan Favola, the comedy group Swag on the Beat and Sky News presenter Candice Wyatt. The event raises money for the You Can Stay program, providing for regional Australians aged 15 to 29 to travel with their families for life-saving healthcare. Since 2020, You Can Stay has provided more than 45,000 nights of free accommodation to regional families through the program. Would you stay with us? Coming up after the break, it's time for Politics Now.
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1: Good to have your company on the program. These are our top stories. The Nationals demand an early election, arguing Labor's broken tax promises warrant a snap poll.
2: We won't be playing the Labor Party's games. We'll be voting against what is a massive tax increase.
1: The government sues manufacturing giant 3M over PFAS forever chemicals and contamination at defence sites. The Assistant Defence Minister, Peter Khalil, will be my guest. And another ISIS bride who returned from Syria last year charged with terror offences. The Prime Minister is staring down calls to hold an early election on his broken housing tax promises. Instead, the government is pressing ahead despite no clarity on potential carve-outs for businesses.
3: Outside the People's House, the Nationals call for the people to have their say on Labor's housing tax changes.
2: The Prime Minister should take his biggest tax increases in a generation to an election.
3: Inside Parliament, the Treasurer introduced the tax overhaul.
4: We know that these changes are contentious.
3: The big tax bill bundles together the $250 tax offset, the $1,000 standard deduction, plus changes to negative gearing and the capital gains tax.
4: Now, anybody who votes against this legislation is voting for higher taxes on workers and for a broken status quo in the housing market.
5: The arrogance of this government and this Prime Minister to not take this to an election, I've never seen anything like it. It's a disgrace.
4: I don't think they want an election right now, Mr. Speaker.
3: Treasury is consulting with small businesses and startups on potential tweaks to the capital gains tax rules. But Secretary Jenny Wilkinson argues the changes are needed to raise revenue.
6: Any proposed package of reforms will have its critics. This may largely reflect the fact that individuals are sensitive about paying additional tax, which is totally understandable. But revenue needs to be raised from somewhere.
3: The changes will be scrutinised at a short Senate inquiry. It's due to report back on June 22, giving Labor just a fortnight to get it passed before the midwinter break.
2: That timeline's an insult to the Australian people. So if the Prime Minister had any guts, he'd take this to the election. He'd stop being a coward.
3: Another Labor Premier is piling on pressure in the wake of the budget. Western Australia's Roger Cook calling on the Prime Minister to ensure the capital gains tax changes don't adversely impact mining companies.
7: We want to make sure that it doesn't incentivise both international investment in our major projects, but also exploration by our small miners.
8: If Jim Chalmers isn't going to take the gratuitous advice of Labor Premiers, then really, who's he going to take it from? Come on, Jim. Oh, grim Jim, he's destroying this nation.
3: Trudy McIntosh, Sky News, Canberra.
1: The Commonwealth is mounting its largest ever legal claim against the manufacturer of firefighting foams containing PFAS, so-called forever chemicals. The government is seeking $2 billion in damages from 3M and its Australian arm. It's alleged the company withheld lab testing that indicated substantial environmental harms from PFAS. To date, more than $1 billion has been spent investigating and remediating contamination across 28 defence sites.
9: We're seeking recovery of those costs and for future costs that we expect will arise from the ongoing work that needs to be done to deal with PFAS contamination.
10: This is a government that is prepared to take on one of the biggest multinational corporations in the world for the betterment of Australian citizens.
1: You saw him there. He's here now live, the Assistant Defence Minister, Peter Khalil. Thank you for your time as ever.
11: G'day, Tom.
1: So I know the compensation bills, I think it's been 1.3 already. There's some other costs, there's possible future ones. Is this basically the government saying 3M should pay all the compensation the Commonwealth has had to shell out?
11: Well, we're seeking recovery of costs, $2 billion in damages to cover past costs that have been incurred, and we've spent about $1.3 billion in providing support to affected communities and also a future costs that we expect arise out of the ongoing management and mitigation of PFAS contamination. You know, as you saw in that clip there, this is the most significant legal action undertaken by the Commonwealth and Defence probably in living memory. It is a really big case. And we're taking that hard decision because we're standing up for those communities that have been affected. We're standing up for them against a powerful multinational corporation. Mm. We have already done a lot of work in supporting those communities. That $1.3 billion, by the way, we've remediated, we've tried to contain the spread of the PFAS, we've for example, treated and removed PFAS from over 200,000 tonnes of soil, from water. So there's been a lot of support for affected communities. That's ongoing and will continue. But we need to hold the company to account.
1: If you're successful, will you be able to be more generous with the individuals affected?
11: Well, as I said, we've already spent $1.3 billion, and there is an expectation there will be further costs incurred into the future due to the PFAS contamination across these 28 defence sites and the affected communities near the bases. So that'll allow us to continue to provide the support necessary. Like already, we've done things like, you know, set up new water treatment plants. We've treated 13 billion litres of water across seven water treatment plants, and there's been water tanks provided to properties and so on. So there's been a lot of support for affected communities, and I'm working with those local communities as well through a national coordinating body.
1: But would it mean if you were successful, understand you say, but basically you're getting the money back, but would you be able to look at being more generous if previous compensation that's been handed out and agreed on, you visit back and you go, gee, there's further effects, individuals or whatever it might be, maybe that we need to provide more?
11: Well, there's two parts of this. I mean, to your question, I guess, to answer as best I can, there's the legal proceedings, which we don't want to prejudice that. Those proceedings will take their course, and that all of the costs and everything else and damages and whatever else might be determined through those and will be determined through those legal proceedings. Insofar as what I know and what we're doing, we expect that there are further costs, future costs, in dealing with that PFAS contamination across the sites that have been part of this claim. Okay. So we want to make sure that we recover costs for those future costs as well.
1: Are you going to be undermined by the fact Defence kept using firefighting foam many years after 3M actually phased it out and said...
11: I'm not going to comment on the timeframes or any of that kind of thing. That's all going to be aired and worked through the legal proceedings, and that's important that that is done in the federal court. I can say to you, Tom, is that we've discontinued the use of firefighting foam. We have also investigated and managed and mitigated the PFAS contamination across these sites. The impacts, the environmental and the economic and cultural impacts, we've addressed those by providing support to affected communities, as I said earlier, in remediation efforts, in providing those supports to remove and treat PFAS out of the environment.
1: Okay. I want to switch to fuel and fertiliser stocks.
11: Yep.
1: So if we see the war in Iran drag on for months, will we need to secure more? Are we in a situation now where the new regime or the new sort of world order, we have enough deals in place that we're fine, or will we need to secure more if it goes on for months?
11: Well, look, there's two parts of this again. Everything's in twos now today, isn't it? The two parts of this. The first is that, of course, we have been arguing for a de-escalation in the conflict, in the war in Iran. We want to see the Straits of Hormuz opened and the traffic, the international traffic occurring there, so that fuel supplies can resume to normal. So there's been a lot of effort by Australia and the international community to try and, you know, support that de-escalation, obviously, and the parties are engaged in negotiations through this ceasefire as well. The second part, of course, is securing supplies. And now the Australian government, through its facility, the Fuel Reserve and Fertiliser Facility, has secured hundreds of thousands of tonnes, additional tonnes, of fuel fertiliser. We've just secured another 80,000 tonnes. This has been because of the great work and effort by the Prime Minister and the government going out, meeting with counterparts in the region. So we're getting cargo ships with fertiliser from Indonesia.
1: I understand that, seen all the press releases, but are we at a position where there's enough... Are there sort of regular deals or arrangements that will have enough, or is this going to be a constant process until the war ends?
11: Well, it's interesting you say enough. That facility, that $7.5 billion facility, has helped secure hundreds of thousands of tonnes of fertiliser so that for agricultural purposes, and we know how important that is. With all of these things, we've actually got more fuel today than we did on the 28th of February. We've got more diesel, we've got more aviation.
1: You get what fuel. I'm asking.
11: Yeah, but what I'm saying is the effort of the government should not be overlooked. There's been an enormous effort.
1: I don't believe
11: effort.
1: I was overlooking
11: it. No, I'm speaking in general.
1: Keep the wolves from the door.
11: Heaven forfend that it would be you overlooking the government's efforts. But the government has made a really sterling effort here. I've got to give credit to the Prime Minister.
1: There's more needs. Is this the sort of thing that you just have to keep doing this?
11: Well,
1: while the war goes on?
11: That's our responsibility in the government.
1: So there aren't regular... There's not regular... additional supplies? That's going to be a bit piece.
11: There are additional supplies. I mean, we just secured an additional 80,000 tonnes of fertiliser recently.
1: Okay.
11: As an addition.
1: I think it sounds like we're going to need to keep doing deals, basically.
11: That's what the facility is set up for, to look after Australians and make sure we're getting what we need.
1: ASPR review of defence spending. $53 billion extra has been touted over a decade. The report found nominal terms fall next financial year. All the big years at the back end.

0: they're going on about our defence spending. Okay. We have no clarity on their policy.
1: When you say any way you cut it, I am saying next year it doesn't go up. When you cut it that way,
0: we have $14 billion extra additional dollars added in the budget over the Ford estimates over 4 years. We have $53 billion additional over 10 years. That is an increase in defence spending, and we're getting up to 3% of GDP.
1: Next financial year. Anyway, I'll let you read it. Maybe we'll talk about it next time.
0: Thanks, Tom.
1: Peter Khalil, thank you. When we come back, why the Coalition is calling for a rethink. The EU free trade deal, plus a finance executive fined over a campaign against Wentworth MP Allegra Spender.
2: Sky News will be back after this short break.

0: Sky News will be back after this short break.
1: The head of the ABC is refusing to concede his outgoing news boss was forced to resign. Political reporter Ruben Spargo has the details.
2: The ABC's top brass is signalling a new era for the public broadcaster as it prepares to replace its outgoing news director.
3: Justin Stevens resigned from the role suddenly after 4 years, citing personal and professional reasons. Senator Sarah Henderson claims the outgoing news boss was encouraged to resign. She listed a series of editorial failures during a Senate hearing which she claims plagued the broadcaster.
4: Can you explain why Mr. Stevens has resigned?
5: It's a difficult role. Mr. Stevens felt, you know, it was the right time for him to move on and pursue other careers, and I think it's an opportunity, obviously, for the ABC to enter into a new phase.
4: Can I assume, Mr. Marks, that Mr. Stevens was encouraged to resign very strongly?
5: Well, Senator, I think it's inappropriate for me to go into detail and specific staff matters.
3: Justin Stevens faced pressure over the 2024 fake gunshots controversy involving the 7:30 Current Affairs program. The ABC was ordered to pay a $150,000 penalty over Antoinette Latouf's unlawful termination. The organisation also endured a national staff strike, disrupting the broadcaster for 24 hours.
4: Can I put it to you that there were too many instances where Mr. Stevens made the wrong judgment? What is going to change after the Justin Stevens era?
5: I think it's an opportunity, obviously, for the ABC to enter into a new phase of operations where we look to, you know, refresh and rejuvenate our output.
3: Hugh Marks dismissed media reports that Reuters executive Simon Robertson will replace Mr. Stevens.
2: The ABC will soon make an announcement as senators scrutinise accusations of editorial failures.
1: A finance executive has been fined for distributing unauthorised pamphlets targeting an independent MP during last year's election campaign. Jared Davis paid a company more than $17,000 to print and release the 16-page pamphlets titled Allegra Spender Exposed. It accused the Sydney-based politician of misleading her electorate and linked her to Labor. The court found Mr. Davis was acting in a personal capacity and fined him $30,000. He'll also be required to pay $15,000 to the AEC to cover legal costs. The Coalition is warning Labor's free trade deal with the EU could lock Australia into tougher climate rules. The opposition is threatening to withhold support for the $10 billion a year agreement unless the government renegotiates its climate provisions. Shadow Foreign Minister Ted O'Brien argues a deal would bind future governments to European climate rules. Trade Minister Don Farrell is urging the Coalition to back the agreement. I spoke to Ted O'Brien a short time ago about his concerns.
6: At the end of the day, the Coalition has all the track record when it comes to free trade. We are the ones who have led this country when it comes to free trade agreements. And so, personally, I want to see a deal done with Europe, but we can't be trading away our sovereignty, and that's a concern with this deal, because for the first time, the Albanese government is signing Australia up to climate obligations with really tough, enforceable penalties if we fail to achieve the government's targets. This is the problem.
1: So, again, though, is it something you think has to be removed, or is this merely a concern that you're saying could happen in the future, depending on the willingness of the EU and what Australia is actually doing?
6: So my recommendation to the government is to fix this. This hasn't yet gone through some scrutiny and estimates. It has to go through a process on committee. Then ultimately, it has to be signed and sealed. So the time is now for the government to fix this. That is why I'm recommending they renegotiate Chapter 18 of that agreement, because we can't have a situation where the government is not going to achieve its climate targets. I think most people in industry knows that. If this government does not achieve its targets, under the terms of the FTA, there is a chance that our own businesses and farmers will be penalised.
1: So a chance, though, you recognise won't necessarily happen. A lot of countries are missing targets, for example.
6: A lot of countries are missing targets, but It is the Albanese government which is signing a contract. They want us to sign a contract which basically allows our own businesses and farmers to be penalised. That is completely unacceptable. It's never happened before.
1: When you say the word renegotiate, I'm sure a shudder just went through DFAT. This was a long time coming. If the EU says, no, this is the deal, we signed it, should we accept that and hope it works out for the best?
6: No, because that sounds like a blank cheque, and this is the problem. I think it's what the government is wanting to do. And when you say renegotiate, you're not throwing everything up in the air. And Tom, as you might know, I've spent a good 20 years and more in business before politics. Much of that has been negotiating international deals. I know how a lot of these things work. You're not talking about throwing up the entire free trade agreement. You are talking about specific clauses. There's a section called Section 18 on climate, and then there's Section 24, which is all around how you resolve issues between the parties.
1: Okay.
6: This is the problem because, again, if this government fails to achieve its climate targets, and they will fail, according to the black and white contract, there is a possibility that there will be penalties put in place for our businesses. That's not acceptable. It's not fair.
1: Is it just targets? So one of the other elements is the EU standard of deforestation on deforestation-free supply chains. This is an issue that needs global cooperation, isn't it? And a lot of our major companies are doing it already. Is that something you'd be comfortable with?
6: So the challenge for us isn't going to be those supply chains. It's the carbon border adjustment scheme, so carbon leakage issues. Europe is going to have an approach on all of these things. What the Australian government is trying to do is embed in a free trade agreement Australia's commitment to a similar approach. So over time, expectations will increase, pressure will increase, and that's a risk for the Australian people. And
1: so on deforestation, though, we can say, here's our commitment and we'll stick to it, which is different to the EU's, and that could work. Your concern is more if Australia misses its own target on climate.
6: It could be. That's one option. Here's another option. We're in a fuel crisis right now. So this fuel crisis continues, or there's another one a few years' time, and Australia says we have to drill more to get oil. We need more gas. We need to extend our coal plants. Under the terms of this agreement, that could be enough for it to be a breach because it flies in against the spirit and the obligations under the Paris Agreement. Who would be hurt if that happened? It would be Australian businesses and farmers. This is what the government is signing up to. And Tom,
1: okay.
6: Can I make this other one point?
1: Just quickly.
6: If there's been one big political fight in this country over the last two decades, it has been around this issue of climate change. And so for the first time, the Labor government has brought that domestic fight and placed it in the centre of a free trade agreement.
1: You've lost that fight domestically and now you're tying it into a trade deal? You mentioned the fight in two decades.
6: I don't politically. Politically, we are absolutely wanting to have this fight because we have to win it. And we have to win it because...
1: But is it fair to say you didn't win it in the last two elections?
6: Labor won the election, and guess who the big losers were, though? The Australian people, because under Labor... But, Tom, I've got to say this. Under Labor, if you look at their climate policy, electricity and gas has gone up by 40%. Right now, recently, we've had the Prime Minister, we've had the Foreign Minister running around Asia, effectively begging for fossil fuels when they've had their climate minister out there calling for an end for fossil fuels. I mean, we are in deep trouble as a country, and this is my concern. We've got a problem here. It's due to bad climate policy, and this government is embedding their climate policy in a free trade agreement.
1: Will you vote against it as it stands?
6: Right now, we need to have scrutiny at estimates. It needs to go through the committee process.
1: You're not saying which way you'll vote right now?
6: No, because my ask of the government is for the government to act, Tom. This is not too late.
1: I understand.
6: The Abbott government acted.
1: If it goes through as is and they say this is it.
6: That's a hypothetical because I believe this government, if put under pressure.
1: It's not a hypothetical when they've done a deal with the EU.
6: With respect, I think it is.
1: Saying whether you support the deal that's been struck is not a hypothetical.
6: Tom, I have called out what I think is a major risk. There is history here where the Abbott government compromised on a free trade agreement because Labor had problems. Where the Howard government compromised on a free trade agreement where Labor had problems.
1: So
6: now Labor's in power. We are calling out a problem on behalf of the Australian people. Labor tries to compromise.
1: So that's your expectation, but what will you do if they don't?
6: Well, let's deal with that if they don't. Now, that there is an obligation for them to serve the Australian people. They failed to take their 2035 targets for climate to last year's election. It's similar to what they did with tax, right? They hid it from the Australian people at last year's election. Now they come out with 2035 targets. They can't say how much it's going to cost. They can't tell us who's going to pay for it. But they are embedding the expectation to deliver on them in an FTA.
1: I'm jumping in again because I want to get to one final topic. Last cohort of so-called ISIS brides have returned with their children. The AFP detailing this afternoon, eight separate joint counter-terrorism operations have been launched. Does this show authorities are all over any concerns here?
6: Well, Tom, to be honest with you, I think what it does show is the people who are coming in are people we don't really want in Australia.
1: But they're citizens, so.
6: I get that. Point is this, though. The government, what they know today, they clearly knew a month ago, 2 months ago, 3 months ago. And they have put their hands up and said, it's got nothing to do with us. This is just the latest chapter in a long book of failures on border security by the Labor government.
1: Ted O'Brien, got to leave it there.
6: Thanks, Tom.
1: Thanks for your time.
6: Cheers.
1: US Air Base near Bandar Abbas. This follows America launching self-defence strikes targeting Iranian drones and drone launch sites. The same region was also targeted by the US several days ago. Speaking to Sky News, a US official said US forces also struck an Iranian ground control station in Bandar Abbas that was about to launch a fifth drone. These actions were measured, purely defensive, and intended to maintain the ceasefire. Meanwhile, the president believes a deal is still just around the corner.
7: Iran is very much intent. They want very much to make a deal. So far, they haven't gotten there. We're not satisfied with it, but we will be. We will be either that or we'll have to just finish the job.
1: A state funeral will be held for the late Neil Danaher. The former AFL player and coach died earlier this week after battling MND for more than a decade. In 2014, he co-founded Fight MND, which has committed more than $141 million to medical research and care. He was named Victorian and Australian of the Year for his contributions to fight the disease. The service will be held on Wednesday, June 10 at 1 p.m. at the MCG. The Coalition MP has been caught in an altercation with tradies outside a Canberra football club after State of Origin Game 1. Video filmed by Sky News shows the former Deputy Prime Minister and Nationals MP Michael McCormack confronting a man in a heated exchange. It's alleged a group of tradies were causing disruption inside the football club and shouted expletives about the Prime Minister Anthony Albanese. Speaking to Sky News earlier today, Mr McCormack explained himself, and Liberal MP Tony Passon, he said they confronted one of the men outside after he attempted to urinate near the entrance. He defended his decision to intervene.
8: Sensible not to box on with him, because had I chosen to do that, I might have well have lost. I might have ended up like Queensland, started out well but finished badly.
9: But it can ruin political careers.
8: 100% it can. Last night, that person should have been thrown out of the club well into the first half. He shouldn't have been allowed to stay there. He was out of control. He was upsetting female patrons in particular, and it was an awkward situation, an ugly situation.
1: We have an update on the rare albino buffalo in Bangladesh, nicknamed Donald Trump, that we reported on this week. The 700-kilogram animal, which had already been sold for ritual slaughter, has now been spared. What began as a routine purchase has now turned into nationwide interest after videos of the buffalo went viral. Our reporter Stash Butler this week gained 20 million views on Facebook. There you go. Wonder if he's monetizing that somehow. The buyer has since been refunded, and the animal has been moved to the National Zoo in Dhaka. That's it for politics now. Thanks very much for your company. Stay with us. It's time for Business Now.
10: This is Business Now with Ross Greenwood.
11: Hi there and welcome to Business Now on this Thursday. Thanks for your company. I'm Ross Greenwood. Coming up on the program today, our stock market falls hard as the US continues bombing Iranian missile launch sites and the oil price ticks up. Shoot first, ask questions later. The government brings its controversial capital gains and negative gearing changes into the parliament, saying it will now consult to see if any sectors should be carved out. And jobs are the future, but what about now? The unemployment rate is rising. Around half of all workers, though, think they're underpaid. And AI is coming for many of them as well. So all that and plenty more coming up on today's program. Now, other stories we think you should know about today include, let's start with the markets. Oil prices have spiked higher. Our stock market has turned negative as the ceasefire between Iran and the US was stretched to breaking point. the US targeted Iranian drones at launch sites around the port city of Bandar Abbas. The Islamic Revolutionary Guards Navy fired towards a US oil tanker that was trying to transit the blockaded Strait of Hormuz. That ship was turned back. The IRG also said it targeted a US airbase, which raises questions about Donald Trump's claim that a ceasefire deal is close.
7: And one of the things that will happen is the strait will open immediately. Immediately. But it's got to be perfect. I'm not going to do this. I didn't do this to get a crummy agreement.
11: Not open yet, though, and the oil price, you can see here, up today by 2%. It's just moving around, and the stock market also fell. Ed Boyd will explain that in a little moment. And the Bureau of Statistics here says investment in new data centres has triggered a sharp jump in private business investment in the first 3 months of this year. In the March quarter, private capital expenditure rose 6.5%. Compared with the same period last year, it's 14.6% higher. The strong growth started in the September quarter of last year. The ABS head of business statistics, Tom Lay, said the lift in investment was the result of investment in data centre equipment, specifically server racks and processing equipment, significantly boosting overall investment figures. New South Wales and Victoria are seeing the bulk of the new data centre investment. And the former chief executive of the casino operator The Star, Matt Bekier, is fighting to prevent corporate regulator ASIC penalising him $1.3 million and banning him from managing any corporations for 8 years. The court decision was handed down in March. Now Bekier is fighting for costs and against the banning order. The decision in favour of ASIC and against Bekier was a landmark. It was the first legal decision where directors were penalised for something they should have stopped rather than something wrong they actually did. In his case, Bekier and the chief legal officer, Paula Martin, were found to have not done enough to prevent money laundering inside the Star's operations and for not properly informing the board. The federal court judge, Michael Lee, is expected to decide on these matters in the coming weeks. Anyway, let's get across today's markets with Edward Boyd. Ed, those new missile strikes between the US and Iran caused a big, big sell-off, as I said.
12: Sure did, Ross. It was the worst day for the ASX in about 3 months, really due to those attacks by the US on Iran and now counterattacks by the Iranians on targets in the Middle East, including Kuwait. So investors clearly worried about these attacks occurring during that ceasefire could lead to a serious delay in the peace negotiations. Most sectors, as you'd expect, were in the red, led by miners, banks and tech stocks. They all fell more than 2%. Oil and gas companies lifted due to that rising oil price. Market finished the day down 1.43%. Ross has already showed you that big increase in oil, but here's a look, though, at the spot price of gold, which has actually been falling as well. It's now trading at two-month lows. 1 ounce of gold currently worth about $4,400-odd US dollars. That's about $1,000 US less than what it was worth in March before the war in Iran kicked off, when gold was at all-time record highs. Building materials maker James Hardie was a strong performer today. There was no announcement from them. Travel agent Flight Centre was up as well. It held an investor day earlier in the week. Metal recycling company Sims is continuing to gain value due to that increased demand for powerful second-hand computer chips. Sky News' own News Corp was up as well. And buy now, pay later business Block up about 1.8% today. Gold stocks, they got smashed today due to that falling price of the precious metal. Out of the top 10 worst performers on the ASX 200, 8 of them were gold miners, including, as you can see here, Perseus, Genesis, Westgold, Regis, all down between 6 and 10%. The outlier on the screen, though, is Austal, the shipbuilding company, announced today that it's appointed Eugene Miller as president of its Austal USA, a role he's also been performing on an ad hoc basis, temporary basis since February, but it was sold off pretty sharply. It has been a top performer, though, the past couple of days. Apart from gold companies, other stocks to fall included the car dealership firm AP Eagers. It slumped after an investment bank warned companies facing supply constraints for vehicles, which will affect its sales. So it dropped almost 10%. Canada-focused iron ore miner Champion was down too, along with the copper producer Sandfire, aluminium company South32. Stock market operator ASX Limited, it kept falling after that shock trading update earlier this week where it flagged rising costs next year. It's languishing at decade lows. It wasn't just the Aussie market that plunged today due to that flare-up in conflict between the US and Iran. South Korea's Kospi and Japan's Nikkei were down more than 2.5% about an hour and a half ago. They are fighting back in the afternoon trade. Hang Seng in Hong Kong down 1.3%. Taiwan down pretty strongly as well. China faring a bit better there with the Shanghai Composite. Ross, that is markets.
11: Gold price down $1,000 an ounce. in a little over a few months. A
12: couple of months. It's phenomenal.
11: Isn't it? It used to take years for that to happen. Anyway, thanks so much. Well, the government, as expected today, put its small personal tax cuts and also its controversial changes to negative gearing, capital gains tax and that 30% tax on trusts into the one parliamentary bill. A tactic is designed to wedge the opposition as it opposes this legislation.
13: Anybody who votes against this legislation is voting for higher taxes on workers and for a broken status quo in the housing market. They have done this before and they look like making the same mistake again.
11: Look, the government is not getting clear air on this issue.
14: In their electorates are saying the housing system is broken in this country, that we need to fix it. Just like the Shadow Treasurer has said, just like the member for Canning has said, just like the housing system is broken in this country, that we need to fix it. Just like the Shadow Treasurer has said, just like the member for Canning has said.
11: Not sure what happened there, but anyway, already calling out the capital gains tax changes, especially as bad policy. The Australian Industry Group, the Business Council, the Chamber of Commerce and Industry, the Council for Small Business, the Tech Council, the Biotech Australia, the Property Council, the Housing Industry Association and the Real Estate Institute. Also publicly calling out individuals, the WA Premier, Roger Cook, the New South Wales Premier, Chris Minns, the Commonwealth Bank Chief Executive, Matt Comyn, the celebrated scientist, Andrew Wilkes, Canva's founder, Cliff Olbricht, Airtrest founders, Craig Blair, the former Queensland Chief Entrepreneur, Steve Baxter, and the former Microsoft Australia Chief Executive, Daniel Petrie. But look, what becomes of the changes if, as is fully expected, they do become law, with the assistance, of course, of the Greens votes? Well, Caroline Hubbard is the partner in charge of KPMG Australia's mid-market tax advisory. She joins me now. Caroline, many thanks for your time. I mean, you're going to have to deal with the clients, the businesses, that try to restructure or reframe themselves in light of this legislation going through. Are they already starting to move?
15: They're already starting to think, and they're certainly starting to really strategise and really wanting to pay attention to what we saw in the legislation today and what we will see in future variations of this and also future tranches of the legislation that apply more to trusts.
11: OK, as you bring your mind across this, is there much they can actually do, or are they just going to have to sit tight and just wear the tax as it comes through?
15: Oh, I don't think there's never... You never have to always sit tight, but I think that there's definitely a lot to think about. I think, in general, I suppose, tax is only one part of the equation. We've got to remember that. There's a bunch of reasons why people use trusts that aren't related to tax, particularly around asset protection.
11: Do you think that's where people are most affected, business people are most affected, in the trust area, in the capital gains tax area, or in the negative gearing changes?
15: I would suggest more in the capital gains tax than the trust, yes. And it depends on your type of business in terms of what structure you're already in. So I think there's a lot of things to think about. I think getting the first bit of legislation today is a really good start. There's still some, you know, there's levels of uncertainty in there, things that we thought we might get a bit of detail on that we haven't necessarily, and there's absolutely no carve-outs. And so that's still being dangled as a bit of a, this might come, this might come. So
11: okay, one thing that we've talked about is with discretionary trusts that have a corporate beneficiary sitting on the side.
15: Yep.
11: And if the money flows through there to an individual, because there's no dividend imputation type scheme for that 30% tax,
15: yep,
11: it could mean that the effective tax rate in an individual's hands is as high as 62%. So presumably there has to be a new structure, or that the assets in that trust have to be moved out into a company.
15: Yeah, well, that's correct. So that is essentially what at least we've got in the budget papers around that, those trust measures. We don't have any draft legislation on that yet. So this is just the capital gains tax and the negative gearing that came out today. So the devil will certainly be in the detail on that. But that structure that you've just outlined, that is certainly what it looks like based on the budget papers.
11: Okay, so you saw all of those organisations, those individuals that are calling for carve-outs. The Treasurer seems unwilling to give any significant suggestions of carve-outs. I sense, and I think he's right, that the fear is if you start to give these carve-outs, people are going to find ways to be able to get around the capital gains tax changes. People like you are going to be very rapid at doing this, right? Caroline, yeah. Okay, I think that's exactly true. But that's the reason why he's being fairly cagey about his response about carve-outs right now.
15: I think that's right, but I also think that they're potentially leaving a little bit of flex you know, if they don't commit to anything now, then there's an ability to negotiate or do something down the track. But I think you're right. As soon as you start, where do you stop? There is definitely discussion around carve-outs for startups that aren't necessarily particularly capital-intensive at the start. So when we're talking about having no CGT discount but indexing a cost base, you can't index a zero cost base.
11: Well,
15: so
11: right.
15: There is a discussion and in the media release that accompanied the release of the draft legislation today, Jim Chalmers did mention that that was still on the table, but that's about as far as it's gone, as far as I'm aware, in terms of what they're talking about.
11: OK, one of the things that many of the critics of this say is that capital will be sent overseas to places where, in Singapore, there is no capital gains tax. Maybe New Zealand people are investigating. Do you get any sense in speaking with your mid-tier clients? Because a lot of them have their businesses here.
15: Mm.
11: It's very hard to just pick up many businesses and take
15: Correct.
11: Them somewhere else. But is there sort of, if you like, this disgruntlement to the point at which some might be thinking about moving operations overseas?
15: Oh, look, I think certainly anything crosses people's minds, but as you exactly said, there's a lot more to do. There's a lot more around where you put your business than where you pay tax. And particularly if you've, and a lot of our clients have established long established businesses that have family succession in place and they're very rooted in their community. They're very vital to the places, the physical places in which they operate. So it's not such an easy option. And there's obviously tax issues associated with leaving Australian residency as well.
11: Yes,
15: so,
11: right.
15: You know, it's not as easy as it might sound.
11: And isn't it also true that capital gains tax was the one true tax when you could choose when you paid it, because you only pay it when you sell?
15: Correct.
11: Now, the reality is now that you still have the choice as to when you sell, but you don't have the choice of reducing it as a result of your personal tax rate being lower.
15: Yeah, that's right. And that's the very stated purpose around that 30% minimum tax on capital gains. So you don't have a situation where there's inherent flex, to your point, around, well, I won't sell this year because I'm paying tax at the top marginal rate, but I might retire next year and then I'll sell. So you're absolutely right. And that's exactly what they're trying to do.
11: I'll tell you what, Caroline Hubbard, well, this is all going through the Parliament now.
15: Mm-hmm.
11: It looks like it will become law. And the government, as I say, is almost taking a shoot first, ask questions later approach.
15: A little bit.
11: It is indeed.
15: Yes.
11: Mary, many thanks for your time on the program.
15: Thank
11: today.
15: You.
11: There you go. It's going to be interesting to see exactly what takes place. Well, after the break, we told you yesterday the Reserve Bank of New Zealand was warning that its barely moving economy could even slow from here. Well, today, the government released its budget with a much rosier picture.
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0: Sky News will be back after this short break.
1: Thanks for being with us here on Business Now. Well, Australia and New Zealand do share many things, but something else popped up today. The forecast of its Treasury and therefore its budget are much, much more optimistic than its Reserve Bank, same as here. New Zealand's budget is based on a 2.3% growth rate for the next financial year. Our New Zealand correspondent, Bridie Whitten, is across the budget detail. She joins me now. Bridie, the RBNZ forecast yesterday was certainly a bit more modest than what we saw here today, weren't they?
2: That's right, Ross. Treasury has given a much more, perhaps glass half full assessment. It's expecting the economic recovery to speed up towards the later end of this year as the fuel crisis shocks ease and inflation falls. But New Zealand's Finance Minister Nicola Willis is really staking her economic credibility on that growth and on the country's books getting to surplus by mid-2029. Taking a look at the budget, there's not a lot else there to lure voters to vote for National. There's no sweeteners or other tricks or treat. She's really preaching for fiscal restraint.
3: I would love to be able to give them the immediate relief that so many want, but I know it is their future selves that would pay for that with interest. I would be doing more harm to New Zealanders in the long run, and it's my responsibility to be careful and prudent now to protect New Zealand's future.
2: So the backdrop to this budget, of course, is the November 7 general election. Another growing political issue and fiscal problem for future governments is the escalating cost of superannuation. Now, Ms. Willis used her budget speech to lay out that the National Party, the party she's in, will be taking a policy on this to the election, hinting it will be increasing the superannuation age. Now, that's in contrast to New Zealand First, her coalition partner, a populist party in government, which is campaigning on keeping it where it is, age 65. Take a look.
3: I put to you, parties who say they won't do anything about it are prepared to rob everyone in this country under the age of 50 for their own political expediency. I reject that approach.
2: Ms. Willis there, Ross, not missing an opportunity to make clear where National stands and draw out those political battle lines.
1: Brody, just a dumb question for you while I'm there. Are you in the beehive in Wellington at the moment? Is that where you are?
2: I am. Yes.
1: Very good. Very good spot. I knew we were somewhat impressive. Okay. Many thanks for that. Appreciate it very much. Well, coming up after the break, unemployment rate is higher than comfortable and AI is expected to claim even more jobs in the future. So how does the jobs market in Australia shift from here?
0: Sky News will be back after this short break.

0: Sky News will be back after this short break.
1: It's good to have your company here on Business Now. Well, Australians largely are seemingly dissatisfied in their job and feeling as though they're underpaid. That's the takeout from the latest annual Hayes Salary Guide, one of the best measures of our jobs market, in my opinion. Matthew Dickerson is the Chief Executive of Hayes in the Asia Pacific, joins me now. Matthew, many thanks for your time. We always cover this survey, right, because we think it gives a really good snapshot. But the one thing I'm really curious about is there is almost record numbers of people in jobs right now. Consumer confidence is at decade lows. People are worried about something. And perhaps part of that is the employment market as well.
2: And I think you're entirely right. There's a confidence lever that's sitting in the marketplace as we see it. There's a disconnect between actually staff turnover in organisations and engagement in the organisation. So 70% of the people that we surveyed are either actively looking for a new job or open to a new job.
1: So hang on, that's a bit of a change. So you're saying that jobs are almost becoming transactional in some ways for a generation, a younger generation maybe?
2: Yeah, to some extent. And actually one of the survey findings was you think that those are the people that are moving jobs. Actually, it's those that are between 40 and 50 that are the most active at looking for a new job and trying to change their skills makeup in the market that we operate in today.
1: Okay, so is there a concentration or an awareness of people that they need to change their skills, especially with AI roles coming, taking jobs away? Is that part of the nervousness, I wonder?
2: Undoubtedly, we see it. So one of the things we saw was 60% of employees are using AI in their day-to-day job, but only 22% have been trained by their employer in using it. So they are trying to take it on their own to upskill in an AI world because they know it's increasingly important for their future.
1: Okay, then it strikes me also that even though people are talking about lowering migration rates and all that type of thing, there are still chronic shortages of jobs in certain skilled areas. I mean, you can't get a builder, you can't get a plumber, you can't get a plasterer. There's a whole bunch of categories of work where there are critical shortages still, notwithstanding the fact that there's lots of immigrants coming in.
2: And it's getting worse, Ross. So last year, 79% of the companies we surveyed said they had a skill shortage. This year, it was 82%. And in those trades areas, engineering, mining, it's even worse. So the skill shortage is getting worse. It's not a cyclical thing anymore. It's structural. And it's something that is really we're battling as a society to address.
1: Okay, so those people in those jobs clearly will be happier with the pay scales they're receiving if there's a shortage. Broadly, though, people are dissatisfied, which I guess is the reason why they're looking out for better opportunities, better pay rates as well.
2: Yeah, and that's because if you look at it on an average level, it looks like everyone got an okay pay rise. But actually, if you look at it on an individual level, 42% of the people we surveyed got a pay reduction, no pay rise, or less than 2.4% pay rise.
1: So, and if their cost of living is rising,
2: they're feeling poorer.
1: That's right. So that's part of the squeeze that's coming up.
2: Exactly.
1: And so, therefore, to engender more loyalty, do employers need to offer higher pay rates so that they are more competitive and they actually keep the staff they've got?
2: If they can afford you, Ross, what we saw, which is really interesting actually, is increasingly employees are looking for career progression and development. So 31% move because of salary, 29% move because of progression, career development. And so actually that's a lever employers can use to much greater effect than they ever have before.
1: Okay, then if employers are technically feeling a bit cash poor and are struggling to afford the pay rises to either hold staff or attract staff, something at some point's got to give, doesn't it? There's either businesses go broke, because this is one thing we're starting to see the unemployment rate rise. Yep. Something gives at some stage in this jobs market.
2: Yeah, and the unemployment rate is going in kind of entry-level roles and that to a greater extent than others. Employers have to, and we're kind of going for the labour inflection point, employers have to be much more targeted in the future on pay, on progression, and on AI enablement. AI can create massive value for them, but they really need to think about how they are deploying that in their businesses to drive productivity growth.
1: Okay, so then let's go to the AI piece of this, because this is the great unknown. I mean, you don't know how your kids should be trained or where you should ease them one way or another. Once upon a time, you used to be able to say to a kid, learn computer coding. If you learn computer coding, you'll always have a job. Well, of course, what we now know, learn computer coding, you don't have a job because AI can do it for you.
2: Yeah.
1: So have you tried to start thinking about whether there are AI-proof jobs that are sitting out there?
2: It's interesting. I think AI changing jobs, and Sam Altman said this in the CBA conference earlier in the week with Matt Komen, It's that job onslaught change is happening slower than people expected, or some of the people in the industry expected. Ultimately, though, the human is still increasingly important. And even your coder who's coding, it's still a job, but they're working with models to code much better than they ever have before. And so we're looking at more human skills, critical thinking, inquisitiveness, problem solving, which are human and foundationally. And so those will be increasingly important as we move forward.
1: But what about those with the creative arts, the writers, the illustrators, the designers, all of those? Do they have a role as well?
2: I think actually, interestingly enough, AI is going to create more opportunities because the way they think and their expansive mindset and the way they approach work actually adds massive value. So if they work with AI and upskill themselves, they can create new opportunities that they never, ever thought about before.
1: Would you prefer to be starting your career now, or would you prefer to be where you are?
2: It's a very good question. I think I'd enjoy starting my career now. It's going to be an interesting ride. I think there's an inflection point. Things are going to change, but the future ultimately is going to be really, really interesting, and the human becomes more important.
1: Well, I'll tell you what, we'll keep an eye on this high salary guide as well. Many thanks for your time today, Matthew Dickerson.
2: Thanks, Ross.
1: There you go. And that is it for today's program. Thanks for your company. Now it's time for the Kenner Report with my very dear mate, Steve Price.
0: Prime time opinion on Sky News Australia starts now. Live from the Sky News Centre, this is the Kenny Report.
3: Good on you, Ross. Welcome to the show. Steve Price in tonight for Chris Kenny, and I'll be back, of course, with you for our Friday show at 6 tomorrow evening. Coming up on Kenny tonight, the debate around the Albanese Chalmers budget went up a notch today, with Treasurer Chalmers introducing the multi-layered legislation that carries the changes, including the hotly contested CGT changes. Nationals MP Anne Webster will join me shortly. Also on Kenny tonight, our longest-serving Foreign Minister Alexander Downer, and a regular with Chris, reacts to warnings Australia doesn't have enough bombs, fuel or soldiers to actually defend ourselves. Nothing new, but a hell of a fright. Now, how can you trust our politicians to prioritise spending on things we really need, like safer roads minus gaping potholes? Well, you can't. Victorian Nationals leader Danny O'Brien joins us on the money being stripped out of the federal budget to look after our roads. And Kenny regular Robbo, Mark Robinson, on that State of Origin spectre we witnessed last night, the greatest comeback in Origin history. But I do have a question for Robbo. Why play game two in Melbourne? First, the clock's now officially ticking and the backroom dealing has started, as it will always, on the government's suite of tax changes that they say is going to now help young people get into home ownership. Well, what a joke that is. I mean, surely. The opposition says this bill is full of lies and deceit, and the ultimate deal makers, the Greens, well, they say they don't go hard enough on evil capitalist property investors. Welcome to the new normal around the most hotly contested budget, probably since Joe Hockey and Matthias Cormann cracked down budget 10 years ago. Here was Jim Chalmers in Parliament earlier today explaining the legislation is up for negotiation, putting a soft date around potential changes up until June 22, with a potential vote on the package in early July.
4: Speaker, this is a bill for workers, for first home buyers and for future generations. Yeah. This is the first step in the most ambitious tax reform package for a quarter of a century. Yeah. It will help ensure that aspiration and opportunity are the birthright of every Australian and not just some.
3: Well, we will see. I mean, those negotiations are now almost certainly going to involve the Greens and Senate independents and not One Nation, I presume. It certainly will not see the door open to the coalition if opposition leader Angus Taylor's appearance at a Canberra small business this morning is anything to go by.
5: The arrogance of this government and this Prime Minister to not take this to an election, to not give it proper scrutiny, to not allow people to actually look at it and to not explain to people how it's all going to work, I've never seen anything like it. It's a disgrace.
3: Well, there's not much room for any sort of sit-down chat about these changes in those comments. And Angus Taylor and his team, including the Shadow Treasurer Tim Wilson, have clearly chosen these capital gains tax changes as a hill to die on. Now, it seems the Prime Minister will be the main target, and his lack of business experience and lack of running a business applies to Jim Chalmers as well. That's the line that resonates most with millions of Australians out there. These guys are changing something they don't even understand. They don't understand investing their own money, not just in startups, but in any sort of small business. Taylor went further with a personal attack today on the Prime Minister.
5: I'd love the Prime Minister to be honest about how this capital gains tax is going to work for small businesses. I mean, he doesn't even understand. That's not the same as the pre-99 setup. He's making these assertions, and they're just straight lies. Now, I don't know whether it's because he doesn't understand small business or because he's just happy to lie.
3: Well, Angus Taylor said that outside the House earlier this morning. I mean, a couple of hours later, he tried to use the same sort of language, the same word in question time, prompting the Speaker Milton Dick to rule the term unparliamentary, effectively banning the use of the word lie in Parliament. Now, I consider that odd, given that under parliamentary privilege, you as a politician can go into the House, the Senate, lower house, and call anyone outside Parliament. You can call them a rapist, a paedophile, a murderer, or anything you want. And you avoid defamation proceedings, libel laws that would apply to all of the rest of us. But apparently you can't call the Prime Minister or anyone else in the Parliament House a liar.
5: Labor has refused to be honest with Australians about its plan for new toxic taxes. A lie that the government hid from Australians at the last election.
6: Just going to rule on that. I'm ruling that part of the question out regarding the use of the word lie, as all speakers before me have done so.
3: Well, the Speaker then went through a whole bunch of previous speakers and how they'd ruled against it. But, I mean, this is despite the fact that the government itself repeatedly lied before last year's election.
7: Can you rule out any changes to negative gearing and capital gains tax?
8: Yes. How hard is it for the 50th time?
9: Now, when it comes to negative gearing, we've made it very clear that that's not something that we are proposing.
8: I told people we wouldn't make changes. The proof's in the pudding, Andrew.
10: Negative gearing is off the table.
11: Yeah, it's off the table.
1: Negative gearing, is it really off the agenda or not?
12: It's off the agenda, Ross. We've made that really clear.
3: It's remarkable. I mean, clearly, I mean, they say now, OK, we're not lying, we've actually changed our minds. They were lying then. So if Angus Taylor's in the House referring to comments that have been made previously, surely he can say the word lie. Now, remarkably, if a politician, no matter what their party, blatantly lies about something, they should be called out in Parliament. And still on these tax changes, one interesting tactic from Labor is this. They're now wheeling out multi-millionaire and member for Parramatta, Dr. Andrew Charlton, to run interference for his Treasurer and Prime Minister.
13: Like if you were investing, for example, in shares over a long period of time, the old scheme was actually quite punitive to you. Because if you were holding those shares, if you're investing in a productive asset for the long term, you were accumulating a lot of inflation. And that scheme was not compensating you for that legislation. So for people in that situation who are trying to invest in what we want them to invest in, which is productive assets over the long term, those people, many of those people, will be better off in the new scheme because they're getting protection from inflation.
3: You might not agree with what Charlton says, but boy, why is he not the Treasurer? He's one of the very few Labor ministers who actually run a business. He famously cashed out, making himself a very wealthy man, as opposed to Anthony Albanese and Chalmers, who are career politicians, factional heavyweights, who probably had never heard of trusts and the like until someone from Treasury pointed out the cash pile to be raked in, cutting into capital gains tax discounts and the like. It has become a feature of federal Labor and certainly state Labor, especially in Victoria, of having people in charge, especially of the finances, with absolutely no knowledge of the business of running a company, small, medium or large. Victorian Premier Jacinda Allen's only job outside politics, she joined Labor at the age of 16, was as a checkout worker at Coles. Her Treasurer, Jacqueline Symes, has a law degree and has worked as a ministerial advisor in her younger days. A perfect ALP CV, it would seem. Look, we really desperately need a debate in this country about the backgrounds of elected MPs and their ability to actually understand things they are in charge of. Parliament, state and federal, seem to be full of university-educated lawyers or political advisers or lobbyists, and rarely do we get someone who's grown up working a normal job or, heaven forbid, running a business. If you want to work out some of the appeal of Pauline Hanson, you'll look no further than the fact she ran and owned a fish and chip shop. They laugh at her, but she understands business. Both sides of the major parties are at fault, and we are the ones who pay the price. Now, just before I go to Dr. Ann Webster from the Nats, and speaking of the quality of our MPs, state and federal, this little piece of vision caught my eye yesterday when I was sitting there watching Question Time. Labor's Attorney General, Michelle Rowland, was at the dispatch box on her feet answering a question with some detail. Have a look at the respect she is afforded by two of the most senior ministers in the Albanese government, Treasurer Chalmers and Home Affairs Minister Tony Burke.
14: Including the Honourable Member for Indi, who serves as its Deputy Chair. And I also thank the Member for Indi for her work on this very important committee. The committee's decision is then reported to the Parliament. Mr Speaker, I note that all appointments made to the Commission to date have been unanimously approved by the Parliamentary Joint Committee. The merit-based process for NAC appointments reflects the Albanese Government's commitment to integrity and accountability in government, and I thank the Honourable Member for her positive engagement in this regard.
3: Now, I don't know whether Chalmers and Burke were trying to work out where they were going to go to dinner in Canberra that night, or they were telling jokes, or they were telling each other what a wonderful job they are doing. But isn't Labor, the Labor Party, supposed to be the party of equality and women's rights and respect? I'd have to say there wasn't much respect shown there. Let's stick on these changes. Treasurer Jim Chalmers, he introduced that bill, as I said at the beginning of the program, of lies and exaggeration to the House today to change negative gearing and capital gains tax. He told the House that he was proud to, obviously, deliver this legislation. Well, since he's delivered that budget, I'm not sure he's too proud about how the debate's going. Joining me now, Shadow Regional Health Minister Ann Webster. Good to talk to you. Thanks for your time. That little clip I just showed there of Chalmers and Burke talking while the Attorney General was making a very important point at the dispatch box didn't show much respect for the person doing her job. On

0: does my head in. And the fact that we now have a ruling that we are effectively gagged from calling their behaviour out for what it is, which is lying. And the government has lied to the people of Australia, and they ought to be held to account for it. And that is our job in opposition, to do exactly that.
1: Look, I was very surprised also about Milton Dick's ruling on the word lie. I mean, he went back over various speakers through history and said that they'd made a similar ruling. But surely you as a party and you as a member of the House of Representatives in question time, if you get up and say to the Prime Minister in a question, you lied to the Australian people before the election about capital gains tax and negative gearing, there's nothing wrong at all with that question. It's perfectly legitimate.
0: Well, it's a statement of fact. That's the problem here.
1: Correct.
0: And it is our job to actually make those statements of fact and to call out the government. I don't know whether your viewers understand that role. People like politicians to be nice and to get along and, you know, not play tough. Well, this is unfortunately, as we are seeing with the Albanese government, a dirty game. And they have taken the Australian people on as mugs, and we will absolutely call them out. I mean, you talked about CGT changes, Steve, and I have, you know, incredibly respected business people, small business people in Mildura, Peter and Fiona Davili, who have run a highly respected business for 35 years. They wrote to me yesterday. They are so deeply distressed because they have invested so much. They have employed and grown their employment to 75 from 17, 35 years ago. They are investing in their community. They highly respected members of the community. And here the government is effectively penalising them without a word of it prior to the election, without a word, other than saying, no, no, no, nothing to see here, we won't be making these changes. Well, they are experiencing this now, and to say that they are feeling deflated is, you know, it doesn't really express it. People are very worried about these changes, and ultimately it is Labor doing Labor things. They are a socialist government, they want bigger government, and they ultimately want a government economy. They don't want private enterprise. If they did, they would be doing much better than they are now.
1: And you had Matt Canavan and others up in your region, I think last week, the renewables debate. We talk about it on Chris's show all the time, on Peter's show all the time. Companies trying to run roughshod over people's farms. You've even got the Victorian government, you know, threatening to throw people into jail if they don't let the transmission line company onto their property. What did you show your leader and others when you had them in your area?
0: Yeah, thanks, Steve. I had Matt Canavan and Darren Chester, the deputy leader of the Nationals, and also Danny O'Brien, the leader of the Nationals in Victoria, come to St Arnaud, a little town in my electorate. 220 farmers turned up who have been fighting for their right to farm for years. For years, and I have stood with them and developed legislation at federal level to protect prime agricultural land from exactly this kind of railroading that has been going on. They are a very devastated farming community, and they represent, they've now got 50,000 followers, and so they're not a small not-for-profit, so to speak. They actually represent a lot of farmers around the country. Matt Canavan came down to announce that we...
1: There's a lot of anger there. I mean, I've talked to these people on the ground, and I think you're doing an outstanding job and you should keep going, and I think the rest of the country's starting to get bloody annoyed about this net zero and farmers being railroaded. And thanks for your time. Appreciate it very much. Let's turn our attention now to this report this morning, a remarkable report saying Australia is $86 billion short in critical defence funding. Now, this is the annual ASPE strategic policy warning in its cost of defence report. They say capability is being sacrificed to pay for AUKUS.

0: Joining me now, someone who knows this area extremely well, Chris Kenny, regular former Foreign Minister Alexander Downer. I'm not sure the Aspie report, Alexander, would surprise you all that much.
1: No, it doesn't. I think the Aspie report is dead right. I mean, basically, the defence budget is being cannibalised in order to pay for AUKUS rather than the AUKUS expenditure being augmented. And so as a result, defence capabilities today are gradually declining. For example, we were unable to send a ship, a warship, to the Gulf of, to the Strait of Hormuz because our ships wouldn't be able to defend themselves from Iranian drones and missiles. I mean, that reflects the weakness of our defence force, where we haven't invested in recent times in key capabilities. So the Aspie report is dead right.
0: The government keeps telling us, no, nothing to see here, we're spending lots of money. Senator Patterson, James Patterson, was on Sky this morning. Have a listen to what he had to say about that.
2: Richard Marles has been claiming that this government is going to invest $53 billion in defence over the next decade. It turns out the government hasn't actually decided to do that. It is all spin, it is no substance, and it's no delivery, and it doesn't make our men and women in uniform or our country any safer.
0: There is a lot of spin going on, isn't there, behind the scenes?
1: Well, there's a lot of manipulation of the budget, to tell you the truth. So, for a start, they've incorporated into the defence budget expenditure on things like superannuation payments to former defence personnel, which wasn't included in the defence estimates before. So that inflates the defence budget so they can claim they're increasing spending on defence. And secondly, they're making assumptions about private sector investment in defence, which they're also incorporating into their estimates of increased defence spending. So they're playing with numbers, but as Aspie points out, and others have pointed out as well, the real expenditure on improving defence capabilities, the effectiveness of our defence force, it's negligible, and it's very sad to see a government in Australia being so complacent about defence at such a unstable time in international relations.
0: Well, as you say, we're in a very dangerous situation at the moment. I mean, not the least being the conflict in the Middle East. I note President Donald Trump today, flanked by Pete Hegseth, the Minister for War, and he also had Marco Rubio with him. He said, "I was never going to do a dud deal with Iran." And I presume he's referring to the Iranians have come back saying, "OK, we'll do a deal on that, but you need to give us this and that." Where do you see this being at the moment, given there's been fresh strikes by the US on Iran and also Israel has gone back into southern Lebanon?
1: Well, the Americans have attacked the Iranian boats that were laying mines in the Strait of Hormuz. So it's understandable if the Iranians start laying mines that is an act of war in and of itself. So they're in breach of the ceasefire by doing that. So the Americans are entirely justified to attack them. Look, ultimately, Iran's economy, and particularly the IRGC, who are such beneficiaries of any economic wealth in Iran, Iran's economy can't survive for as long as they're unable to export their oil. And the oil exports have diminished to negligible levels because of the American blockade of their ports in the Persian Gulf. So, I mean, the Iranians are the people who are suffering the most here, and the Americans just need to be patient and hold out. And as for the Israeli attacks in Lebanon, I mean, it's not an Israeli attack on the whole of Lebanon. It's Israelis attacking Hezbollah missile sites and storage, where they've been firing missiles into Israel. So it's inevitably going to happen for as long as Hezbollah maintain kinetic activity against Israel.
0: Now, it's interesting, isn't it? If you watch the ABC, I think it was Four Corners on Monday night, Chris showed it on this program, you would think there was no war in Iran, people just wandering around the streets living life as if nothing's ever changed. I mean, that was an absolute disgrace.
1: I didn't see the program, but the Iranian people, let's think about the people there, the 90 or so million people in Iran, are really suffering as a result of this theocratic regime. And, you know, 70, 80% of them want to get rid of the regime. They don't have the capacity to rise up against it because the IRGC, who are the militias who support and uphold the regime, have all the guns. So anybody who rises up or protests runs the risk of being shot down or hanged in the street. So it's a very difficult situation for the Iranian people. And I mean, I think it's really important we sympathise with the Iranian people and recognise we're on their side, not on the side of this militant, brutal theocracy that runs the country.
0: Good to catch up, Alexander. Thank you very much, Alexander Downer there. Now, coming up after the break, we'll go back to the budget. We learned that Jim Chalmers has quietly stripped billions of dollars out of road funding in the federal budget as we have. The road death toll is soaring around the country. I'll talk to Victorian Nationals leader Danny O'Brien up next.
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0: Sky News will be back after this short break.
1: Welcome back. Steve Price in for Chris Kenny. You've got to dig around in these budgets, and it sometimes takes days, weeks even, for people to discover some of the nasties hidden in any budget. Well, we now discover that the government, Jim Chalmers, has cut $3.8 billion from transport projects in the coming year in this budget alone. Now, a lot of this goes to road maintenance. Now, if you live anywhere in regional Australia and you're watching the Kenny program tonight, you'll know that the state of the roads, particularly in regional Australia, are a disgrace. And it's not just regional country roads, it's highways, freeways. I travel regularly an hour and a half from Melbourne, and the freeway that I use, part of it, which they're resurfacing, has bloody great potholes on it. Joining us now, Victorian Nationals leader Danny O'Brien. What government in their right mind cuts billions out of road funding when the road toll is going north and the roads are cactus from not having money spent on them?
2: Yeah, good evening, Steve, and good evening, viewers. I think perhaps you maybe put it the question there, what government in their right mind? And surely we should be investing more in our roads, particularly the road maintenance side of things. And at the moment, we're actually seeing the opposite. And, you know, perhaps, Steve, it's curious that it's $3.8 billion that's been cut, which is exactly the same figure that the federal government has given to the Victorian government for the suburban rail loop, which is a project that no one seems to want. We all want our roads fixed, and we're missing out on that.
1: Surely a coincidence. We can't be that cynical, can we? I mean, Jacinda Allen has already said in the lead-up to the election in November, Danny, that she's going to fix potholes. I have deliberately, since she made that statement, made sure that when I'm on any country road, and I travel on country roads a lot, I've not seen one road gang fixing one pothole.
2: It's the state across the situation right across the state, that's for sure, Steve. I've just driven from Sale to Bendigo here, Jacinda Allen's own electorate, and finding on the Calder Highway, the Princes Highway, as you said, these are not country roads. These are dual-lane major highways that have got potholes, that have got dodgy shoulders, that have got broken surfaces. And it's happening continually because we haven't had the investment, particularly the investment in the preventative maintenance that's needed in our roads. And we see again, as you said, you need to get into the weeds of these budgets because often there's a big headline that we're spending lots more money, but in fact, we're actually doing less work. And that's the case certainly in the Victorian budget as well.
1: I noticed that you are in Bendigo. We had that great vision during the week of Jacinda Allen outdoor knocking and at least one of her constituents refusing to open the door, or when they opened it and saw it was her, they shut it very quickly. Your candidate went very close to snatching that seat federally in the federal election just gone. What's your polling telling you about his chances of taking it off the Premier in November?
2: Oh, look, we know it would absolutely be a tough ask and very much a battle here in Bendigo East, but Andrew Letteline has been a sensational candidate in the federal seat, as you said, had a 10% swing when the entire nation went the other way. And the response that he's got since we announced him as the candidate 6 or so weeks ago has just been phenomenal, and not just from Bendigo, of course. There's a lot of people from right across Victoria that want to get behind Andrew and his campaign to unseat Jacinda Allen. But the feel here on the ground is very good, as it was in the federal campaign, and certainly the reception that he's getting is great, just as you saw the reception that the Premier is getting is not always so great.
1: Great anniversary today. It's a year ago since the Victorian Premier said that she was going to ban the sale of machetes. She's going to spend a huge amount of money putting bins in police stations with the crazy idea that people would turn up with a CCTV camera at a police station holding a machete. It didn't happen. We've so far in that 12 months, four people have lost their lives to machete attacks. We've had dozens of people have been slashed even as late as last week. It has not worked. And it was a complete con from the beginning. They were not going to give up these machetes, these young teenage crime gangs, and who would have thought they would?
2: Well, that's the case, Steve. You know, it's always the case that the criminals are not going to give up their weapons. And unfortunately, these events only ever punish the law-abiding. And We know that the criminals are still using them. We know that, sadly, there's a real youth gang crime problem in Victoria, not just in the cities, but in our regional centres as well. And as you said, the statistics there show that there's been continued assaults and, sadly, some deaths, tragically deaths, that have occurred through this. And we've got a government that I think is out of ideas. They don't know what to do. We don't have enough police on the beat. We've got 1,500 vacancies at the moment across the state. That's why the Nationals and Liberals have committed to 3,000 new police, 1,500 to fill those vacancies, and another 1,500 on top of that to get more safety on our street, as well as cracking down on bail issues, because we've got kids that are running around causing problems. They get arrested and there are no consequences for them. They get out on bail and they go out and do it again.
1: Just before you go, have I found a Jacinda Allen policy you agree with? She's not backing the Prime Minister's gun buyback scheme.
2: Yeah, we do, Steve. That's certainly one that, the issue of the caps, you know, capping the number of guns that Australians or Victorians can own wouldn't solve the issue. It doesn't make the state any safer. We always back the rights of law-abiding firearms owners, and that's what this is about. Unfortunately, the Bondi attack was about Islamic terrorism. It wasn't about the guns, and indeed, the laws that have been introduced in New South Wales and that thankfully have been rejected here in Victoria, they wouldn't have stopped Bondi. They would only punish the law-abiding, and that's why we certainly didn't support them. And, yes, you have found one of the very few circumstances where we would agree with the Labor government here in Victoria.
1: Danny, good on you. Good to catch up. Thank you very much. Now, I reckon I have, over the last 20 years, covered stories about NAPLAN and how it's failing our students over and over and over again. Now, apparently AI is now being blamed for students failing to meet the standards in computing and information technology. Joining me now to discuss, and apparently these figures show that it was the worst NAPLAN results for year 10 ever. Joining me now, someone who knows a lot about education, Adam Voigt, who I've talked to on a regular basis. What's gone on here in NAPLAN? Why are we not having any advancement? I mean, are we at the point where we need to get rid of NAPLAN?
3: Evening, Pricey. Good to chat again. And look, NAPLAN is such a conjecture. You know, there's so much conjecture around NAPLAN. It really drives a lot of us crazy. And the thing that drives us crazy most is that every year we basically find out the same thing, and that is that the best way that you can get an indicator on how someone's going to go at NAPLAN is their postcode. And as much as we have federal and state politicians jumping up and down saying that that shouldn't matter, it does. And so we continue to make the same mistakes around the way we fund our schools. We continue to have, you know, palatial facilities in private schools that are funded by the government, while schools where the kids are who have the biggest need and have the biggest chance to improve our NAPLAN results are left floundering. It's not good enough. And sometimes we can get distracted by issues for things like what's happening with AI and is that dumbing our kids down? And that's something we should have our heads up about. But the big issue when it comes to NAPLAN results is the way that we fund our schools.
1: Is the red flag about year 10 worth some extra investigation? I mean, we do NAPLAN in three levels of schooling. What is it about year 10, do you think, Adam, that is causing a problem?
3: There's a handful of things that come into the year 10 one that are probably very much are worth exploring. So the first one is kind of where they were around 2020. And so what was happening to them when COVID hit is that the interruption in the way that their education was going came at a really crucial stage for them. The other thing is we're finding from systems all around the world is what happens around year 9 is when we ask them to do a test, and that's what we're looking at these year 10 kids who did the NAPLAN test in year 9, is year 9s all around the world are starting to ask questions like, what's in this for me? And so the effort piece in terms of their learning goes down when all we're doing is saying, we want this because I don't really know why. We're finding out the same things every year, but we just want you to do the test anyway. And then the third bit that comes into this is the technological bit. We are genuinely concerned about the way that our young people are being built at the moment, because so much of kind of the way they think, the way their psyche is, the way that their confidence and their self-esteem is built comes from scrolling on social media. And that's why we need to be really careful about the proliferation not only of that technology, but AI moving forward as well.
1: What impact is AI going to have? I mean, you know, I write a weekly column, and if I'm doing research and I put an inquiry into Google, I mean, the first thing that comes up on the screen is something from AI. And I can't tell you the number of times that when I've actually checked the facts of that AI that has prompted me to have a look at it, it's wrong.
3: It's amazing pricing. I think that when AI first kind of burst onto the scene for us on the schools scene, the first thing we were worried about was cheating. You know, that these kids are not going to, we're not going to be able to know what they're doing because they're just going to go and cheat. I actually think there's a much bigger problem here, pricing. It's what you've sort of pointed to there is that in time, what we don't want kids to do is to learn that anytime they face something difficult, anytime they face something that's kind of requires a little bit of intellectual struggle from them, what they do is they just go and ask the machine and accept the answer. It's like you point out, a lot of the time it's wrong, and then a lot of the time also what that does is conditions us to kind of lose the ability to think. And I think one of the biggest risks we face, and this is something that education is kind of a microcosm of the community on this, one of the biggest risks we face around AI is that it could usurp our ability to think. And we're going to need young people who can work together. We're going to need young people who can discern, who are resilient, and a lot of that just frankly goes out the window when we outsource our thinking to AI.
1: Well, it was good to catch up, Adam. Good on you, mate. Thanks very much. Now, coming up after the break, Robbo, Mark Robinson's going to join us. Going to talk about that State of Origin match last night. What a comeback. It's supposed to be the greatest comeback ever by the Blues against Queensland. And game two, it's being held in Melbourne. My question is, why?
0: Sky News will be back after this short break.

0: Welcome back to Steve Price in for Chris Kenny. The panel coming up, including some extraordinary words from Jill Biden, wife of Joe Biden, who thought her husband was having a stroke when he was in that debate with Donald Trump. I watched the State of Origin last night. I mean, you can leave the commentator out of it. I thought he just shouted his way through the whole game. It's been called the greatest comeback in Origin history. Queensland were defeated 22-20. Robbo, Mark Robinson, Chris's regular, my old mate, joins us. State of Origin is an incredible spectacle every year, Robbo. I mean, the AFL sadly can't match it. Last night we saw probably what they're saying is the greatest comeback ever, but to be fair, Queensland played the second half one player less because they were sent off.
1: Yeah, I mean, there's always variations in sport. I mean, the fact of the matter is, and you were right, Steve, it's one of the great sporting events. No, I feel for non-sporting people who wonder why all our sports mad people tune into sport. This is exhibit A. This is coming from behind. They're up by 20 minutes in the game, 20-6 at halftime. You can get lucky in sport. You can't have luck for 60 minutes and fight your way back into a state of origin game in the rain. This was as good an origin game. Well, I've seen, but I mean, people have seen a lot more than me, but this was one of the all-time greats.
0: You and I love AFL. The AFL have reintroduced State of Origin. It's never going to quite have the passion that the Rugby League State of Origin has, I don't think. Although you and I went to games in the past where South Australia and Victoria played each other. I mean, I remember seeing Victoria had, Tony Lockett, Gary Ablett Sr. at full forward with Jason Dunstall. I mean, that was pretty exciting.
1: Yeah, it was. It was a big crowd, the MCG, but the world's moved on. Now, there's some people out there who are really supportive of Origin and good on them, AFL Origin, that is. I don't. I mean, the game was played in February this year. I can't remember one little thing about it except the injuries that happened to the Giants, which helped derail the season. I don't like it, but other people do. Good on them. But I can't think of one highlight from that game.
0: Origin 2 is going to be played at the MCG. There will be a big crowd because Melbourne people are crazy about sport. But why does the ARL, the Australian Rugby League, as opposed to the NRL, sell a game to Melbourne when you consider that crowd you got last night, that you could not have squeezed one more person into Homebush Stadium?
1: Oh, that's a really good question. I understand why, and I think the reasons are you got to win the hearts and minds, not just of Queensland and New South Wales. And you've been to Origin at the MCG. It hasn't got the cauldron effect of the Origin games because the grounds are designed for these Origin games. It hasn't got that cauldron effect, but they get 90,000 there and it helps spread this great message of Rugby League State of Origin. Second, and I don't mind this, Steve, and tell me what you think. Yeah, I thought there was too much in favour of the previous winners of you go home, away, home. I like home, neutral, away. I think it gives more opportunity for the challenging team to try and knock off the holder.
0: Yeah, I agree with that. That was the only reason I could think as to why they would do it, apart from the money. I lost a very dear friend of mine to MND. He lasted 1 year. He went from being a downhill ski champion to dead in a year. Neil Danaher has lasted 14 years, I think it is. You've done the big slide into the icy water. What an extraordinary bloke.
1: Oh, I don't think extraordinary. I think you could pick 100 words to describe Neil Danaher and the impact. And we've seen the impact because of the pouring out of grief and admiration, just not in Victoria, around the country. I mean, very few humans, Steve, and you've met a lot and I've met a lot and everyone's met heaps. There's very, very few humans would have the unselfish gene, that Neil Danaher carried. Now, he carried another bad gene or whatever, he contracted MND. But I would think that he would be up there with the most selfless people we have ever met.
0: Yeah, if I had been diagnosed like that, I would have probably curled up into a ball and felt sorry for myself. And just before you go, James Hird, should he coach Essendon? You're an Essendon, massive Essendon fan.
1: Should he coach Essendon? There's one thing about life, Steve, if we don't have fairy tales, and we don't have dreams, and we don't have redemption, what have we got? Every single bastard, and I shouldn't say that word, I apologise, but every single person in this world makes mistakes. Hurt has made a mistake with others. Now, other people say, no, you can live in hell for the rest of your life, or do something about it, have some redemption. Tell you what, if he does come back and they win a flag, which is a long shot, she'll be on Netflix.
0: We all love a Messiah complex. We all love a Messiah to come back. I mean, we've all tried it. We've all thought about it. And, you know, we love, as you say, we love a fairy tale, don't we? Good on you, Robbo. I'll see you soon. Talk to you soon. That's Mark Robinson, and I'll be doing Chris Kenny's show next week, so I'll see Mark then. Coming up after the break, the panel, we're going to go straight to them now indeed, the Daily Telegraph's Tim Blair and Mark Nicholson from Stepmate Studios. Mark, the first lot of Labor's budget bills have been introduced. The whole thing has gone down like a lead balloon. How are we portraying that in our caricature this week?
2: Mate, no episode this week. I'm spewing though because I'm absolutely loving it. I don't know if it's just the Schadenfreude that I've got for just watching. It's just own goals after own goals, and you can see the way they entered this whole thing with just this smug look on their face. They thought they were going to get away with it, but people haven't bought it. They just haven't bought it. They're seeing that this is clearly a big tax grab. They're not believing any of the lies, and they can just see that these people thought they were stupid. It's awesome. It's so good. I can't wait for them to introduce this legislation, for it to get debated, because it just keeps revealing more and more and more of their scam.
0: Tim, I made the point at the start of the program. I look at Jim Chalmers, I look at Anthony Albanese, and when they start talking about, you know, trusts and how they work, and then I look at people who actually know what a trust is, they seem to not have a clue about what they're actually changing at all.
3: This is exactly right, Price. It's the bubble is real. You know, what we're seeing here, and as Mark says, these guys thought that they'd hit a home run. They thought that they'd belted out of the park. And now they're shocked that everyone's pointing at them and laughing and making fun of them. Everyone is, not laughing, a lot of us, because, you know, we're taking a bit of a financial hit, some of us in non-bubble world. But they seriously thought that this was going to play well. After all the lies, all the evasions, all the trickery, they thought they were going to get away with it. And, you know, here comes reality, guys.
0: Yeah, look, I drove up from home today and I listened on to Sky on the radio, and I was listening to the press club with Claire O'Neill, and she's out there trying to sell the fact they're going to build all these houses and it's going to be wonderful, and negative gearing was destroying the housing market. You then have the Westpac Bank comes out late today and says, oh, it's going to create 20% less investment in housing. Have a listen to Claire O'Neill here and see whether you think that she knows what she's talking about.
4: Let me be clear about where Labor stands. There is no greater aspiration than owning a home of your own. Picture a young first home buyer turning up to an auction after more than a decade of saving for a deposit. Standing next to them is an investor on exactly the same income, bidding for exactly the same home. The negative gearing concessions alone can give that investor a $100,000 head start over the first home buyer from where they can bid.
0: Mark, what does she think is going to happen to the rental market?
2: She just described the market, by the way. This is what's so brilliant about it, though, Steve, is when you've got salesmen like Claire O'Neill and Chris Bowen going out there and pitching the net zero measures, that they clearly have no idea. They have no idea. They have no idea. And when salesmen like that, you just know you're getting fleeced. Eventually, the scam gets revealed. It's actually kind of beautiful. Like, I can be really angry about it, but it's actually kind of great because they're just revealing it for themselves.
0: Tim, what really annoys me about this is I had my mother, my 91-year-old mother, in the car on that trip, and I started to talk to her about what her and her husband did back in the 50s. Claire O'Neill's making it sound like, oh, it was easy. People gave you houses for nothing and you just moved in and then you made a lot of money selling it. I mean, they worked two jobs and moved so far out of Adelaide, I felt like I was living in a country town. They're in some housing estate up in the hill with, you know, paddocks behind us, for God's sake. I mean, look, these people don't understand history.
3: A country town as opposed to Adelaide. But I'll let that one go, Steve. But
0: oh, come on.
3: What's fascinating to me is that, as Mark said, she's talking about the market and she's not aware that she's talking about the market. If she added supply to her little equation there, where you've got two potential buyers and both bidding at enormously inflated prices for the same property, you know what changes that whole equation is if you allow people to build more houses. If you just deregulate, if you get rid of all of the rules imposed by Labor and Labor-like governments, then you add supply and suddenly everybody can afford houses. It's kind of like a win-win when you just let people do stuff and these guys won't let you do stuff.
0: So, Tim, your long-lost brother, Tony Blair, he's turned up at number 10 and told Keir Starmer, listen, you've got to dump net zero. Can we play? Can you? You've got contacts with the Blair families around the world. Yep. Can you ring him up and get him over here and send him to Chris Bowen's office, for God's sake?
3: This is incredible, isn't it? What we've got now is a great shift in policy on everything from gender to net zero. And if the Liberals and the Coalition had held their nerve on this 5-10 years ago, and if they hadn't gone all Turnbull wimpy, and if they had actually dug their heels in and said, no, reality exists, they would now be reaping the reward. They would now be getting all of the popular support that is instead going to One Nation, because One Nation stuck to their guns and they said all of this net zero stuff is going to kill us. And in the meantime, the Libs and the Coalition went along with it. And now we're seeing everything's turning. We're seeing people like Tony Blair realising that there's a way ahead here that doesn't involve sacrificing your economy.
0: Mark, I know you've written down today's date in your diary because it's 12 months ago today, to the very day, that Victorian Premier Jacinda Allen took the brave move of banning the sale of machetes, putting bins outside police stations with cameras trained on them so that 14-year-olds can turn up and throw their bladed weapon in there. It hasn't worked. Four people have since died. We've got machete attacks every second day, including one yesterday. It didn't work, Jacinda.
2: It did not, mate. And I'm hearing now what they're going to have to do is we're going to have to reverse the whole strategy. Instead of getting rid of all the machetes, they're going to start mandating them. So everyone in the state's going to have a machete. That's the only way we're going to get through it now. My little girl, she just turned 12 months old and everyone asked me, what do I get her?
3: Yep.
2: Baby's first machete. Please, I need to look after her. Please get her safe. We're saving up. We're getting a nice machete for her. It's going to be very exciting. It's the only way to stay safe in Victoria.
0: Just be careful because there's an election coming up. She might think that's not a bad election promise. Tim, I don't want to do this to you, but I have to. Joe Biden, our old mate, Kenny and you and Mark have shown this footage over and over and over again. Here's Joe at the debate with Donald Trump.
5: The total initiative relative to what we're going to do with more Border Patrol and more asylum officers.
6: President Trump?
7: I really don't know what he said at the end of that sentence. I don't think he knows what he said either.
0: Tim, Jill Biden's coming out and said, I thought he was having a stroke. Why didn't you jump up and say, get an ambulance? My husband's having a stroke.
2: Yeah.
3: You'd assume she might have had a bit of contact with Joe during the previous 3 or 4 years, at which point most of us, you know, who don't share a house with him, let alone the White House, we were kind of aware that he was, you know, age was kicking in with Joe and he wasn't 100% there. But it's incredible the way that all of the Democrat supporters and the anti-Trumpers, they totally ignored this fellow literally falling down, as we're seeing. Here we go, down and bang, down again. One more time, and there. Everyone ignored that until he made a clown of himself during that debate, at which point they're all like, oh, we had no idea. And there he goes, one more time, down. It was an incredible act of willful denial, and it lasted right up until the worst debate in Democrat Party history in the US.
0: Mark, you'd think she would say, excuse me, can we stop? My husband's having a stroke. Mm. Simple.
2: Yeah, that would be the normal human reaction. Yeah, if you were a person who would be telling the truth. But no, that's not what she did. She's not a real doctor, Steve. That's the thing. She's not actually a real doctor.
0: Put your finger on it.
2: She might get pre-selected for Labor with an ability to lie like that.
0: Thank you, guys. See you next week.
3: Cheers.
0: Tim and Mark looking after us. Coming up after the break, the great Peter Credlin. I'll be back to see you tomorrow night.
6: Sky News will be back after this short break.

0: Peter Krebelin, live on Sky News Australia.
1: Good evening. Welcome to the program. Here's what's coming up tonight on Krebelin. Another ISIS-linked woman charged today by authorities. This time, a woman who returned last year under the radar. All the details shortly on what the authorities have and, importantly, have not told us. The net zero agenda well and truly coming undone. Another stunning intervention from former Labor PM Tony Blair. Other countries are waking up. Well, when will Australia? Plus, you know things are bad when even unions are calling out Labor, but that's what's happening in Victoria. The Firefighters Union mounting a big campaign to put Labor last and unseat the Premier, Jacinta Allen. I'll speak to the head of the union, Peter Marshall, here in a moment. And as Labor introduces its tax bills to the Parliament, policies we were told that wouldn't happen, the Prime Minister is now being challenged to take it to the people.
2: The Prime Minister hasn't got the guts to take his toxic taxes to an election.
1: But first, today again, the protection racket in the Parliament for the Prime Minister and the Labor liars continued. Remember, this is that lie.
3: Rule out any changes to negative gearing and capital gains tax.
4: Yes. How hard is it for the 50th time?
1: And here's the legislation introduced this morning to do precisely what Labor swore for the 50th time it would not do.
5: We know that these changes are contentious. We have seen dishonest scare campaigns already and deliberate distortions of the truth.
1: And yet the revisionism from Labor ministers is utterly shameless.
6: We had an election 12 months ago and the Australian people emphatically re-elected the Albanese Labor government.
7: But not on these changes.
6: Yeah, but they trust their governments, they trust Anthony Albanese is the Prime Minister of Australia, to look at the circumstances that our country faces and to make the best decisions in our national interest.
1: See that? I mean, utterly shameless, as I said. Labor didn't take any of this to an election, so you can't claim an electoral mandate. In fact, at the election, Labor ruled everything out. So the liar tag isn't spin, is it? It's a statement of fact. And yet again today, as far as the Speaker's concerned, the facts don't matter. Indeed, worse than that, there are rules for some and not for others. Earlier in the week, I showed you this footage of Anthony Albanese, as Prime Minister, throwing the word liar around in the House and not one word of condemnation then from the Speaker.
8: It is a lie. It was a lie from the Leader of the Opposition.
1: So lie, lie, lie, okay there for a Labor comrade, but not so for former soldier and Conservative MP Phil Thompson when he took the government on over cuts to veterans' health services.
9: I seek leave to table the recommendation from the Royal Commission. Veterans deserve better than this Albanese Labor lies. These are lies that you are peddling. It is ridiculous.
10: No, we'll get the... Before we go any further, we'll just get the Leader to pause a moment and we're going to get the... meant for Herbert to withdraw that last part.
9: I'm not withdrawing, Speaker, at all. These are my friends. Oh. The people will die because of this legislation. It is disgusting.
10: Order. No.
1: All right, that brings me to today. Again, more double standards from the Speaker. And note here his use of precedent from speakers in the past, but no mention of his own precedent there with Albanese just 2 years ago. He overruled all the earlier speakers. Now he's using them to rely upon them today in the chamber. He wants the word liar now banned.
10: I don't allow any ambiguity around permitting accusations of lying in whatever carefully crafted form to continue. It does not support the dignity of this House. I've looked back at previous speakers' rulings on this matter and the number of times each speaker has asked a member to withdraw these exact type of words. Speaker Hawker 10 times, Speaker Jenkins 40 times, Speaker Slipper 6 times, Speaker Burke 9 times, Speaker Bishop 21, Speaker Smith 13, and former Speaker Wallace twice.
1: He doesn't say there, does he, of all the times he, Milton Dick, has allowed it if it's come from a Labor MP. So a bad day for the Speaker today, a bad day for the government as well, because when every Australian knows you lied, and then you try and ban the fact of the lie being called out in the parliament, well, that says everything about what people hate about modern politics. But it won't hurt Phil Thompson, believe me. Being thrown out of the parliament for defending veterans, well, that's gone viral online, as it should. And look, I've got to call it as I see it too. Really sloppy work today from the opposition in the House. Yes, it was appropriate, a good use of tactics to try and suspend standing orders during question time in order to expose Labor's decision to ram through those tax increases for which they've got no electoral mandate. But the way they did it shows they are not doing their homework as they should. Now, if you want to run a strategy using parliamentary tactics, using the standing orders, then you better make sure you know them inside out. Because if you don't, you miss the opportunity to expose the government while at the same time, you just look sloppy.
2: I'd suggest, Mr. Speaker, we're in a situation now where the Leader of the Opposition, under standing orders, has actually finished his speech, which was relatively short.
7: You gagged yourself.
2: And
7: you gagged yourself.
2: And his alternative has seconded the motion and finished his speech too. It's an unusual approach to the debate, Mr. Speaker.
10: There's always been the conventions and the way the standing orders work, that someone, when they move a suspension, gives their speech. They don't sit down. The seconder then stands and gives their speech. But under the standing orders now, the call does go to the other side.
1: Okay, on this, the Speaker is correct. Now, come on, Liberals. There's a whole book on the rules. Now, it used to be my job to know them inside out. Someone now needs to make that their job too. So too, Dan Tehan and Andrew Hastie. Now, you're the managers of opposition business in the House. Lift your game. That should never happen again. Now, thank goodness the performance of the women in Senate estimates are landing the blows that the men can't in the House. Good work again today from Victorian Senator Sarah Henderson, pulling apart many of the failures with that great Turnbull-era albatross, Snowy 2.0, as well as putting a lot of pressure on the ABC.
11: Can you explain why Mr. Stevens has resigned?
12: I think, Senator, it's a difficult role.
11: Can I assume, Mr. Marks, that Mr. Stevens was encouraged to resign very strongly?
12: Well, Senator, I think it's inappropriate for me to go into detail on specific staff matters.
1: And her colleague, Michaela Cash, too. As I said last night, I'd be giving her best on ground this week. First up, she was the one that exposed Labor's sneaky change to the war crimes definition, done on the quiet 2 years ago, that because it is retrospective, will very likely have the material impact on the trial of anyone charged out of the Brereton inquiry, including Ben Robert Smith. Something that David Craig, former AFP Detective Superintendent, said on my show this week is disturbing.
13: Well, it's appalling that it's going to be retrospective. I can understand why they made the change because it's very, very difficult to prove. However, it was only changed 2 years ago in 2024 when the active investigation into Ben Robert Smith was going on. So it's like changing the goalposts. As we've spoken about before, Peter, before you go to a war zone, the rules of engagement and the legalities of your engagement are explained very carefully. And they would have been explained within the context of the law as it was at the time. You can't send people over on under one law. They come back and then you say, oh, we've just changed the law. Now it's easy to prove that you're guilty of an offence that wouldn't have existed under the previous law. It's simply un-Australian and not fair.
1: And Cash yet again exposed the madness of Julia Gillard's changes to the definition of biological sex in the Sex Discrimination Act, which has led to nonsense like this from the Sex Discrimination Commissioner that quite rightly has gone viral and is being ridiculed the world over.
14: If someone is who applies for a job, for example,
11: yes,
14: and it is a trans woman and she may be asked whether or not she intends to have children, and if she replies, yes, I do, and then doesn't get the job because that employer doesn't want to employ women who may be of childbearing age, then she may have been subjected to unlawful discrimination on the basis of potential pregnancy.
11: I'm very confused. A biological male can't become pregnant.
14: But the grounds of pregnancy includes potential pregnancy as well as pregnancy.
1: A biological man can't become potentially pregnant either. I mean, Anna Cody should be sacked for her denial of biological scientific fact and her failure to protect the human rights of women. She's making us an international pariah every time she appears at Senate estimates. But at least she's now helping show up the reality of Julia Gillard's treatment of women when she was in office. Any wonder now that Gillard is being heckled in the UK where she now lives? And even in the United States too, I mean, have a look at this response from tennis great Martina Navratilova to a story from my colleague Sophie Ellsworth. Sophie reporting there that Gillard was heckled over her lack of support for women, and Navratilova posting, yeah, well, she deserves it. Any politician that thinks the real world doesn't care about this issue has got their head in the sand. And caring about the rights of women doesn't mean any of us wants to see discrimination meted out to others. Or this game on the left that somehow standing up for the rights of women is about abusing trans people. It's not. And that only increases the anger of voters. Because so many of these Labor MPs, they live a long, long way away from the communities they say they represent in Parliament. That's right. Most Labor MPs do not live in their electorates, meaning they have lost touch with ordinary people. Now, this issue is killing Labor in the suburbs. Because it matters not just to women, but dads with daughters, brothers with sisters, and husbands with wives. Labor in the suburbs. Because it matters not just to women, but dads with daughters, brothers with sisters, and husbands.

0: Protecting women, it's important that women's spaces be available for women.
1: Right, you lazy bugger. Get the legislation. It went into the parliament on Monday. Someone in your office can put it on your desk, read it over the weekend, and how about you fix it next week and make good on that comment there that women in Australia deserve safety and women's only spaces. All right, we'll go to Canberra now for the headlines. Sky News political reporter Trudy McIntosh.
2: The Nationals are daring the Prime Minister to hold an early election so voters can have their say on Labor's housing tax changes.
3: If the Prime Minister had any guts, he'd take this to the election. He'd stop being a coward.
2: Inside Parliament, the Treasurer introduced the tax overhaul.
4: We know that these changes are contentious.
2: The big tax bill bundles together the $250 tax offset, the $1,000 standard deduction, plus changes to negative gearing and the capital gains tax.
5: Now, anybody who votes against this legislation is voting for higher taxes on workers and for a broken status quo in the housing market.
6: The arrogance of this government and this Prime Minister to not take this to an election, I've never seen anything like it. It's a disgrace.
2: Treasury is consulting with small businesses and startups on potential tweaks to the capital gains tax rules. But Secretary Jenny Wilkinson argues the changes are needed to raise revenue.
7: Any proposed package of reforms will have its critics. This may largely reflect the fact that individuals are sensitive about paying additional tax, which is totally understandable. But revenue needs to be raised from somewhere.
2: Another Labor Premier is piling on pressure in the wake of the budget. Western Australia's Roger Cook calling on the Prime Minister to ensure the capital gains tax changes don't adversely impact mining companies.
8: We want to make sure that it doesn't incentivise both international investment in our major projects, but also exploration by our small miners.
9: If Jim Chalmers isn't going to take the gratuitous advice of Labor Premiers, then really, who's he going to take it from? Come on, Jim. Oh, grim Jim, he's destroying this nation.
2: Trudy McIntosh, Sky News, Canberra.
1: Pretty busy week, hasn't it been? You heard there from Trudy that Jim Chalmers introduced that legislation this morning. Labor wants to ram it through the parliament. Joining me now, my panel, Sky News contributor Carolee Katsimbanis and the deputy executive director at the IPA, Dan Wild. Dan, I just want to put something up on the screen. This is part of the package that Labor's forcing through, and they're playing the politics here that they're linking the $250 tax offset in what's called omnibus legislation. So they're putting a whole lot of things in there, the things that the coalition won't support with the things they will. And Cam Reddin also has obtained this email notifying senators this will now go off to an inquiry, but they'll have just under a month to look into it and consult. And you heard that admission then from the Treasury Secretary Jenny Wilkinson, and I quote, she says, revenue needs to be raised from somewhere. So that's the chief public servant there making the admission that this is, Dan, a tax grab.
10: Well, that's right. I mean, this was never about home ownership. It was about increasing taxes. So the Treasury Secretary has belled the cat, I think, on this one. And I wonder whether Jim Chalmers will be asked whether he supports the comments of his own department secretary. I think when we take a step back and look at the budget, the whole thing's been a total farce. And what's happening is Labor MPs are starting to understand that what they were told, what they were briefed, probably by the Treasurer and others in the department, that this was going to be contained just to the housing market, that the impacts, while noticeable, would be modest and manageable, have not proven to be the case at all. It's every sector of the economy is going to be hit by this. And what I've always found fascinating, Peter, is on the one hand, you had Jim Chalmers saying that this is going to be a massive, you know, reform budget. It's ambitious. And on the other hand, you look at the actual numbers in the budget and it admits that only 7,500 extra Australians will be in their own home per year under these reforms. So is it an ambitious budget that's going to make a big difference, or are they just fiddling around the edges? This has always been the contradiction at the heart of this entire budget. So I think as time has gone by, people have started to see that this is much different than what they were told it was going to be, including the government's own backbench MPs, and that's why they're trying to ram this through.
1: Well, Dan, as you know, 7.5

0: 7,500 extra people, they say, will be in a home because of these budget changes. But 7,500 people are coming almost every day under Labor's border protection farce.
1: Well, that's right. And this was one of the major issues when they talked about improving home ownership is there's two things you've got to do. You've got to significantly cut immigration because immigration is the single biggest contributor to a lack of housing affordability, and you've got to build more homes. This budget does neither of them. I mean, if we look at the National Housing Accord, it's met zero out of 21 monthly targets. It hasn't met one of its targets, and the government's just given up. So it does nothing about the demand side, which is migration. It does nothing about the supply side, which is building houses, yet somehow we're supposed to believe this is going to fix home ownership.
0: All right, Carolee, as Dan mentioned there, you've got a whole lot of Labor backbenchers reportedly lobbying hard the Treasurer. They can't justify this in their electorates, they say. They're being hit on social media. These are deeply unpopular changes, that there is no mandate, and the whole point about Labor's lie, that's really cut through. You've now got very public figures like Chris Minns. Of course, he was out there yesterday saying this must be changed. But today we have the WA Premier, Roger Cook, saying this.
2: We want to make sure that it doesn't incentivise both international investment in our major projects, but also exploration by our small miners. And so we obviously don't want to disincentivise our exploration industry.
0: And that's why, Carolee, they're trying to ram it through as quick as possible and try and put this behind them.
3: But it's also alarm bells because, as we know, in Western Australia, it's one of the largest mining states like Queensland. And, you know, $34 billion is invested in mining in WA, but it returns about $230 billion. And all that will happen is mining companies will go elsewhere. They'll go to Africa. They'll go to the Côte d'Ivoire. It doesn't matter. And the thing is, when you've got two Labor premiers across the Nullarbor that are actually raising the red flags quite literally and saying, stop, what you're doing, Jim Chalmers and Anthony Albanese, is not going to help any of us, because as we know, a lot of the companies, they do support Labor. But this is the tipping point. This is the actual tip of the iceberg. And it's not good because there's a lot of jobs, investment, and WA relies on all that. And it will miss out, but so will the whole of Australia.
0: All right, we'll talk about other bits of detail that Labor doesn't want us to pick up on. You remember last month when Labor signed that free trade deal with the EU that I warned there was a Trojan horse in here that locked in climate targets. Have a listen. Mark my words, this is a climate stitch-up by stealth. What the Albanese government seems to be doing today with this free trade deal with the EU is now permitting trade sanctions that will force Australia or punish Australia if we do not meet these now binding Paris agreements. Now, I won't embarrass the Liberals at the time who went out there and crowed and talked up this EU FTA. I remember starting the draft of the initial one with Tony Abbott. It had all these climate hooks in it. I went looking for them again and they were all there, and they were there on the website in the EU as they were on the website buried here in Australia. But finally, Ted O'Brien's done his homework. It looks like the Liberals have seen the light.
4: Personally, I want to see a deal done with Europe, but we can't be trading away our sovereignty, and that's a concern with this deal, because for the first time, the Albanese government is signing Australia up to climate obligations with really tough, enforceable penalties if we fail to achieve the government's targets.
0: Dan, I don't know why it took me 24 hours to find all those hooks. It's taken them 2.5 months, but I guess I should be thankful that we are where we are now, and it looks like we might have a fight in relation to this really bad FTA with Europe.
1: Well, probably because you actually bothered to read it. Not many people actually take the time to read these things. I think in terms of the substance of this, I reckon this is a really big deal for Chris Bowen. He's the president of COP, which is basically doing the bidding of the EU. So he has divided loyalties. As the president of COP, he's going to want to see these deals done, anything that's going to be advantageous to the climate crusaders. But plainly, this is not in Australia's national interest. So I don't see how he can continue to serve in his role as energy minister when he has divided loyalties. In terms of the free trade deal itself, well, unfortunately, free trade deals today are not free trade deals that they used to be. The EU is trying to gain an unfair advantage by effectively imposing a tariff, if you like, on other countries that don't have similar impositions on their domestic industry as the EU does. So this is a very, very bad deal. Australia should be nowhere near it. Good on Ted O'Brien for calling it out. And I agree, the coalition should say no to it.
0: Yeah, I agree with that point on Ted O'Brien. He's done his homework. Carol Lee, 1 year on from the machete bins, $16 million it's cost Victorians. Only the good guys handed them in. The criminals certainly did not. And we've sadly got a report. There's been 40 public knife fights involving machetes, three of which have been the loss of lives of individuals in Victoria. And yet the Premier still likes to crow about this ban that clearly isn't working.
3: Well, definitely isn't working. As you said, I mean, four deaths, you know, at least 40 victims. And every day there's something, a revolving door of bail. It was a $13 million gimmick. And at the same time, $50 million was cut from the Victorian police budget. Go figure. You've got people mowing, you know, bunning stuff, mowing the lawns in front of police stations just to try and help out. It hasn't worked. It just hasn't worked. And they keep saying that it has. And as we know, the Liberals are going to go hard on this for the election. This is definitely an election topic because Victorians have just had enough. There are far too many innocent lives. And who on earth thought that people were just going to hand in the machetes into the bins? This is a gang culture. It's dangerous. It's machete madness. Victorians have had enough.
0: Yeah, welcome to Victoria. Welcome to Melbourne. It's like Mogadishu on some Friday and Saturday nights, I'm afraid to report. I live near the city, so I'm telling you what I know. Thank you to you both. Let's go now to the news today that federal authorities have charged another one of the ISIS-linked women with terrorism offences. Rayan Al-Houli, 34-year-old from Broadmeadows in Melbourne's north, quietly returned to Australia from Lebanon in September last year. Well, today we learned she's been charged with remaining in a declared conflict zone and being a member of a terrorist organisation. Here to discuss this and more, Shadow Defence Minister James Patterson. Well, Senator, it's never been clearer. We have an open door policy, it would seem, to alleged terrorists in this country.
5: That's right, Peter, and it's certainly welcome that this person has now been charged with these very serious crimes, and it'll be up to a court to decide their guilt or innocence. But the very fact that this person has been charged with, as you say, a declared area offence, which means they were in an area prohibited by the Australian government, and you can only be in there if you have a permitted reason, like being an aid worker, for example, and also has been charged with being a member of a listed terrorist organisation, shows that this cohort of people do pose a potential security risk to Australia, and that means that the Australian government had options open to them to prevent their return to Australia. They could have cancelled or refused their passports under the Passport Act, given that they potentially represented a threat to Australia, and they could have applied for temporary exclusion orders to keep them offshore while these investigations took place, so that if they did return, they could have been charged immediately upon their return, not been free to move around the community, as this person appears to have been for about 8 months.
0: Let's get into some detail about what will happen now that these individuals are home in Australia. Listen to this from the New South Wales Premier today.
6: We're asking for funding from the federal government in relation to the settlement of returnees. That's been the arrangement in place between New South Wales and the Commonwealth for different tranches of returnees. And, you know, I want a bit of help covering the costs. Now, those costs are partly in relation to counter-terrorism investigations. They're also about ensuring that that kids in particular get back into school.
0: Okay, Senator, there is so little transparency here. When you hear that there from the New South Wales Premier, what do you think it means? Are we talking about, obviously, legal aid for these women as they are appearing in court? Are we talking about housing support for them? Are we talking about tutoring or language classes? I would assume some of these children may not speak English. They will go to school. What about the DRAD programs? Who's running them? How much are we spending? I mean, they are living, most of these people, freely in the community. The woman in Broadmeadows is a good example. Where's the detail and the honesty from our government?
5: Well, that's exactly right, Peter. The answer to your question is all of the above they would be eligible for. In addition to that, they're also eligible for unemployment benefits if they are unable to work, and it's often the case that they are not able to work. But probably the biggest cost that's imposed on the taxpayer and on the government is if they are a person of concern that requires monitoring by ASIO or the Federal Police. The resources required to go into monitoring these people in the community in terms of dollars is really significant. It is not a cheap thing to monitor someone in the community. And in addition to that, these are resources that are taken away from ASIO or the AFP that could be allocated to other tasks. So it's a very significant burden on the taxpayer. And it is another reason why, if it is possible to keep them out of the country, that is your first port of call. Because obviously when they're outside of Australia, they're not accessing any of those benefits and they're not imposing any of those costs on our security agencies.
0: Okay, well, what about the Prime Minister and Tony Burke, the Home Affairs Minister, repeatedly saying they're getting no assistance? And we learned today, obviously, they were ushered out of airports. They were clearly assisted in that regard. They were put up in hotels. They were guarded by terror police. And then they were picked up by family members or driven to other home addresses after the media interest died down. That seems like assistance to me.
5: It certainly is. And of course, one of the family members of one of these ISIS-linked women publicly thanked the Australian government for their assistance in bringing them home. So I think when even supporters of these women acknowledge that the Australian government has assisted them to bring home, ordinary Australians can see that's exactly what this government has done. And we know from the leaked minutes from Tony Burke's meeting with the charity that was advocating bringing these people home, that he was saying that there could be other ways of achieving their objectives, that it would be helpful if this was kept out of the media, that there would be no resistance from the Australian government if the charity sought to bring them home. And that was while there was a Home Affairs official in the room observing the meeting. At some point in the meeting, Tony Burke said, could you please leave the room so I can have a private discussion with the charity? God only knows what happened in that private discussion. So I think it's very clear this government wanted these people home. They opened the door for them to come home. They removed the obstacles for them to come home, and they are responsible for them now they are home.
0: James, I know we've got Senate estimates running on this week and obviously into next week, and you may well be pursuing it in that place, but how much are we spending? How many millions do we spend on these de-radicalisation programs, and who runs them? Because I seem to recall in previous eras, money was given to Muslim organisations to run these programs. I think Australians would want to know perhaps that they were government run, not given to stakeholder bodies.
5: The last time I looked at this was a couple of years ago when I was in the Home Affairs portfolio, and the answer is many, many millions of dollars, sometimes given to charities and NGOs, sometimes given to contractors and companies. But I think the key thing is there's a really big debate about whether or not these programs ever work. There are experts in the field who say it is simply not possible to de-radicalise someone with a de-radicalisation program. If they are genuinely and sincerely committed to their ideology, there is nothing you can do to move them off that ideology. And to be clear, this is the Islamist ideology, extremist ideology that believes that non-Muslims should be subjugated by Muslims and that violence is an acceptable way to bring about that, you know, ideological religious objective. So I think we need to have a deep dive on this, and I want the Bondi Royal Commission to take a very close look at this. How many millions of dollars have we spent over the last few decades, and how many people have actually been successfully rehabilitated and cured of that evil ideology?
0: I'll leave it there. Thank you, James Patterson. I will make the point, I looked into this in the United Kingdom and some of the reports are there, and this is House of Lords, this is Home Office reports. There are individuals involved in terror attacks who had been through and passed de-radicalisation programs. And I'm going to get to the UK in a couple of weeks' time, and I am going to follow that up for the latest. All right, after the break, you know Victorian Labor's in trouble when a union turns on them. This is the United Firefighters Union. They're urging voters to put Labor last, and they're going after the Premier.
7: Sky News will be back after this short break.

0: Sky News will be back after this short break.
1: Welcome back. Coming up, a stark warning that the federal government's asleep at the wheel when it comes to artificial intelligence. But first, as we approach the November state election in Victoria, something really significant is happening on the ground with the United Firefighters Union rolling out a very significant campaign to unseat Labor. You heard me right. Firefighters Union want to unseat Labor. Now, it's also becoming pretty clear that Jacinta Allen is under real pressure to hold her own seat at Bendigo East. She was out there forced to door knock over the weekend, something the Firefighters Union say they themselves have been doing for months and months to throw her out.
2: Jacinta Allen may have been door knocking in her electorate on the weekend, but Bendigo firefighters have been engaging with the public for months now, including doing letter drops around their areas. Engagements with the public have been extremely positive, and we've been telling them that firefighters have had enough. We've had enough of being underfunded. We've had enough of being under-resourced. We've had enough of our trucks breaking down. And we've had enough of this government neglecting the fire services. And that's why this November, we're putting Labor last.
1: Joining me, the head of that union, Peter Marshall, in the studio. Well, pretty powerful. I said to you in the break there, I've been watching the social media activity and, you know, there's not an area of Victoria where your members are not out there fighting and door knocking and putting flyers. And I've got one here. It's Jacinta Allen flyer, putting flyers like this in people's hands. Talk to me about the fight in Bendigo East. What's driving it?
3: Well, what's driving is the under the Jacinta Allen's government, the fire services are broken. It's simple as that. Despite enormous taxes being raised by the public, that new levy, none of that has found its way into the fire system. For example, at Bendigo, you've got an aerial appliance there which goes all the way to Mildura. That's 25 years of age. The trucks have a 15-year lifespan. On a daily basis, they break down. Mm. There's been enormous wastage of money on consultants and lawyers trying to take away firefighters' safety conditions. Bendigo has a new fire station that's been vacant for 5 years.
1: What do you mean vacant?
3: It's been built. Yeah. But it's empty because the government won't fund
1: it. No trucks and no fire?
3: No, just an empty building. And that's been there for 5 years. On top of that, what we've seen here is it's unusual for firefighters to actually mobilise. They don't seek accolades. They don't go out in the public very often to campaign on issues. But their fire services actually had budget cuts. Their trucks, 150 of their trucks are out of date. Mm. The fire service under the Allen government spent $16 million of lawyers trying to take away their protected conditions. Don't talk about pay increases, just their protected clothing. They're trying to take away through legal litigation to say that firefighters don't have a say in that standard.
1: So can I just jump in there? Because I want to make people in other states understand that Victorians pay a massive fire levy. And if you listen to the Premier, which is asked about this in media conferences, she says we've got all of this money and every dollar is going into the fire service.
3: That's simply not true. Mm-hmm. Because as I said, there's 150 fire trucks that should be off the road. The investment in the fire service, I think this budget, which is old money, re-announced for $10 million, that actually buys less than 10 trucks, and we've got 150 that should be replaced. And you're correct, this is not consolidated revenue. Sure, the government may have problems in relation to debt, etc. This is a separate revenue stream that every household, mm-hmm. every business pays to ensure they have fire protection, and they don't. Mm-hmm. So the question is, where is the money going? Because it's certainly not going to where it's needed, and that is in relation to fire protection. We will be handing out at the election, and this is a government that has actually deserted the firefighters and the fire service. They keep on making announcements that are simply not true. But for firefighters to spend their own time going in letterbox, and in the Premier's electorate, they've actually letterboxed around 8,000 homes, and they'll continue to do so.
1: Political terms for people at home, that's very significant.
3: Well, they'll continue to do so. But, you know, the interesting thing is the Premier has not visited the fire station once.
1: Really?
3: Has not gone and seen the firefighters once. And certainly that's a damning indictment on people, whatever she may think about the union. The reality is these are people that put their life on the line on a daily basis.
1: It's a big call for a muscular union to take on a Labor Premier like this, Peter Marshall.
3: Well, no, we actually have a mixture of female and male firefighters.
1: No, I mean muscular in that you've got plenty of weight to throw around. Oh. I didn't mean it about gender.
3: No, well, if you had a said large, I'd say it'd fit the model, but no. Well, not really. This is how bad it is. And can I say, as I said, you've just seen one of our members and members actually take giving up their own time to let the public know we do not have the fire trucks to protect you in your time of need. This government is not resourcing the fire service with your money to ensure we can protect you. This is a government that's lost their way. They've deserted the fire service. As I said, and if you talk about the CFA volunteers, there's 700 of their tankers which should be replaced and off the road. Mm-hmm. You know, what we're seeing here is a broken fire service. We heard a lot of rhetoric coming out of the state government under the Allan government, but there's very little transaction in relation to fixing the problem. In fact, there's nil.
1: All right, I'm out of time. I just want to say, though, before we go, a really big win for firefighters today. At least you've got the ball rolling. The Commonwealth has agreed to sue 3M that makes a lot of the protective clothing. I know the military use it, but it's very frontline for your members. And there's a connection now very clearly established between that equipment and cancer.
3: Well, PFAS is a real issue which firefighters actually identify, but one of the reasons this particular government, the Allan government, they actually refused to litigate 3M 4 years ago when it was named. And here we have the federal government taking out the very litigation against the company it's responsible for the for this particular chemical.
1: All right, any wonder you want to put her last?
3: Well, you know, you have to ask the question, at the end of the day, what makes firefighters give up their own time to go and tell the public that this is a government that does not give us the equipment to protect you? That means we haven't got the equipment.
1: Peter Marshall, thank you.
3: Thank you.
1: All right, I'm going to head up to Bendigo in the next couple of days. I'm going to go around Bendigo East, the Premier's electorate, and talk to a lot of people. And I'll bring you a report when I'm back at the desk next week. All right, the Pope is saying AI is a real problem, artificial intelligence. It's a global concern, he says. So why has the Prime Minister disbanded his expert group?
0: Sky News will be back after this short break.

0: Welcome back. Another missive today from Tony Blair urging Labor there to dump net zero completely. That's very interesting. But let's go now to some other issues. Those warnings this week out of the Vatican from Pope Leo in his first major letter to the world, they call it an encyclical, condemning the unregulated move to artificial intelligence. And this, coming from the Pope, tells you it's an issue of worldwide importance. Have a listen.
1: Artificial intelligence needs to be disarmed. Decisions about technology must never be separated from conscience and responsibility.
0: Here in Australia too, we've got unions ramping up a campaign for urgent government regulation of AI amid fresh questions yet again as to why the Prime Minister's expert AI advisory group, which he established, was shut down despite promises it would guide government policy. And someone who served on that panel at the time is one of Australia's leading experts in AI, chief scientist at the AI Institute at the University of New South Wales, Professor Toby Walsh. And he joins me again now. Excuse me, Professor. Where is the Australian government on this? Because that missive from the Pope today, this week, reminded me that we in this country have really dropped the ball on AI.
2: Yeah, the funny thing is the Pope is also setting up his own expert group to advise him about AI. At the same time, the Australian government's made it very clear that they're not planning any new regulation. They're going to apply existing regulation. There's much that we can do, enforcing existing regulation, existing privacy, competition law and such. But there's going to be fresh harms. We saw that with social media. Let's not repeat the mistakes of social media. Let's regulate AI while we can.
0: So why did he disband the group? Because around the world they are looking at it and they're looking at it seriously, and you make the absolute valid point. We didn't regulate social media, and now we've tried to retrofit it after terrible harm, particularly to young people. We've got to get this right.
2: We have. Unfortunately, certainly in the US, there's been a tide turning against the idea of regulation, that they feel they're in a race with China and they have to win that race, whatever it takes. And we're sort of towing the American line there rather than towing the Australian line.
0: I looked at comments today from the head of the Business Council saying, you know, we'll miss out in this once-in-a-generation AI investment boom if we don't go fast, we don't go quickly. He doesn't want excessive regulation, he says. He wants clarity. He wants, obviously, a lot of spending on data centres in Australia. At the same time, we've got the unions, as I said, you know, really belling the cat here, saying these jobs will go, they'll never come back. So we need to think through very carefully how we manage this enormous dislocation in the workforce.
2: We certainly do. And there's no shortage of investment into data centres. We're getting billions of dollars being spent by Australian and overseas companies here building data centres. There's no problem. We just need to plan that well. No one is not investing. We're a very attractive place to build those data centres. We've got plentiful renewables. We've got plentiful land. It's a very stable political economy. So there's every incentive for them to build their data centres here, and they're certainly building them. We don't have to water down any regulation, accept any harms for those sorts of investments to come here onshore to Australia.
0: Professor Walsh, if the PM's not talking to you and you're an expert, then who is he talking to?
2: Well, he was talking to the head of Anthropic. Anthropic opened their lab here, and there's lots of dignitaries from Anthropic. So he's talking to some of these tech leaders. But you know, they've got very vested interests. There's lots of money being made here. And you know, the unions are right. We should be worrying about, you know, the impact it's going to have on workers. Where are the jobs going to go? How are we going to help people transition through the disruption this brings? This is going to be an interesting, exciting, troublesome time.
0: I'll leave it there. Thank you, Toby Walsh, and thank you for continuing to sort of push the debate in this country. Right after the break, net zero, Tony Blair, we'll get to that, but a whole lot more. And this race in Texas. Wait till I tell you about that one.
3: Sky News will be back after this short break.

0: Sky News will be back after this short break.
1: Welcome back. Well, you know, former Prime Minister, Labor Prime Minister Tony Blair is no fan of net zero, but he has really ripped into the issue. Have a listen.
2: So I particularly identify the, you know, the very large sum of money we're spending on net zero, which I just don't think is the right priority for the country now. It's coming to terms with this reality. The three biggest emitters in the world today are China, America and India, right? All of them are pursuing cheap energy and electrification. Doesn't mean to say they're not doing renewable energy. China builds more renewable energy than the rest of the world put together. It just means that the lens through which they judge policy is cheap energy.
1: I might add, China, in addition to its renewables, is rolling out more coal-fired power than anyone else put together. But we'll get into this now with my panel. Sky News contributor Kosha Garda, former Labor MP Michael Danby. Michael, one Labor man to another, sensible Labor men as you are there, both of you. I look at the data centre race, you know, the huge amounts of energy that we'll need for AI. I sort of fear, and particularly there with the comments from Blair, the whole craziness of the climate war, it's over now. Like, Labor here is slow to realise where they are, but it's over.
3: Well, like in the trans issue, we seem to be behind the eight ball. Mm. All over Europe, Bundeskanzler Merz is now saying he regrets that Germany doesn't have nuclear power, that it was abolished by his Mutti Merkel. Mm-hmm. And Tony Blair's dead right. I mean,
1: a priority should be cheap, reliable,
3: cheap, power. Reliable energy. And we're going to need much more of it because of all these vast AI centres. Mm. Britain's going to have to increase its nuclear power. It's got all that oil sitting out in the North Sea. It might have to use fossil fuels. And similarly with coal, it's just logic. And Andy Burnham, I mean, get a life, please. You can attack Mr. Blair, but he's Mr. Burnham used to be a right winger when that was fashionable. Now he's an opportunist.
1: Yeah, it's the beginning of the end of net zero, but I'm the sort of person when something's starting to die from the other side, I want to put a stake in its heart. So I please to my audience, I'm not going to give up on the fight with them, make sure it's absolutely stone motherless dead. Let's go to Texas because my husband loves a bit of US politics and he was, in and around the toaster the other day telling me all about the race in Texas. He says it is absolutely fascinating. So give us an update.
4: So this is huge news in the last 24 hours where a four-term Senator, John Cornyn, who's been in office for 23 years, raised $125 million for a primary, which is unprecedented. Those numbers just keep going up and up and up. And he got trounced by 30 points by Ken Paxton, who's a sitting AG, comes with a bit of baggage. He's a bit checkered. He's been mired in some ethics probes and other things, never convicted, but that's not helpful. And despite that, he
3: formally innocent.
4: Completely trounced him. So it is interesting because... And he was endorsed by Trump at the 11th hour. Trump was sort of holding back. It is a microcosm of two opposing dynamics that are happening in the U.S. right now. Trump's poll numbers are really nosediving with his base. They don't like the Iran war. They don't like the handling of Epstein. Mm-hmm. Yet, every single person that Trump has endorsed that are these sort of MAGA types like Ken Paxton are winning. He's got a near 100% record, at least within the Republican Party. It is still his party. He's destroying a lot of those establishment-y types, which John Cornyn represented, and it's a very fascinating dynamic.
1: And can I give you a bit of insight? What I think is happening there is a disconnect between the polls and the actual turnout race. When people turn out, they are voting for Trump, right? When you're asking a poll, you're getting absolutely everyone. And if people aren't happy with Trump, and they'll say that in a poll, they don't necessarily turn up and vote for the Democrats. They just don't turn up. So this will be the challenge for the Democrats for the other side, because it could be just the withdrawal of effort. But right now we are still seeing the Trump types turn up. And can the Democrats, if they've got Kamala Mark too, get people to turn up?
3: Or any of their candidates, they seem all terrible. I mean, people are voting against the Democrat Party if there's an actual poll between Republicans and Democrats. Not that they're necessarily pro-Trump. And I think you're right too, it's shallow, the opposition to Trump, because A, you don't know who's going to turn out. Mm-hmm. It seems that he wins all of the races. Kosher's exactly right. He won practically everything.
4: Louisiana, Kentucky.
3: Massey got thrown out.
4: We'll have to do a part two later, but the person now that Paxton has to face in the generals against the Democrats is a piece of work. You're going
1: to
4: enjoy
1: Switzerland. I want to get to that quickly. We've got about a minute to go.
4: So Switzerland is going to put a referendum on a cap to the quantum of immigration coming in, 10 million into the country. And it feels like this is a referendum that the world has been waiting for. This is the issue of our time. What's been happening with immigration all across the West is out of step with the people. So it might be an interesting precedent for other countries that do referendums like this one to consider that.
3: Mm-hmm. It sounds like a one nation policy of matching immigration to ability to provide housing. So,
1: I looked at some stats the other day, and the number one country for household indebtedness is Switzerland. We are number two. There you go. That's telling, isn't it?
3: Common trait. Yep.
1: On the way in Australia. Thank you to you both. Have a lovely weekend. You two at home, please have a lovely weekend. I'll be back here with you on Monday night. I'm heading up to Bendigo on the weekend. I'll report back about that. Here's Andrew.
0: This is the Bolt Report.
5: Tonight, a defence blow. America asks even car makers to make missiles to prepare for war. But here, shock news. The Albanese government will next year spend even less on our defence. Also tonight, it's not just Jews. A new report says more than 90% of Christians in Australia say they face more hostility. And the Pope attacks greed, yet accepts a new Ferrari. Plenty more coming, including Barnaby Joyce. But first, today is another wake-up to the fact that this really is a socialist-left government. So keen to spend money, no idea what it takes to earn it. Now, let me illustrate our point, our problem with an amazing stat. Over in Britain, former Labour Prime Minister Tony Blair has just published a 5,600-word essay savaging the Labour government over there, making this same point. All spend, no earn. And he warns by the end of this decade, Britain could be spending more on incapacity and disability benefits than on defence. And says no serious country can do that. Except that makes Australia a very, very unserious country. Because our Albanese government will next year spend $63 billion on our defence, but it will spend 50% more than that on disability schemes and benefits and carers. So it's not surprising then that our government is so desperate for more money that it's making this cash grab on people who start and invest in the businesses that we desperately need to pay for all the benefits we keep voting for. And the Prime Minister and his ministers, well, they dress up these higher taxes on capital gains from these investments in a socialist mantra that capital, it's got to be taxed like wages, as if the two are the same.
6: That is better aligning income from work with income from assets. That's called tax reform.
7: Taxes paid on income from assets should be better aligned to taxes paid on wages.
8: Better aligning the tax treatment of labour and assets, Mr Speaker.
5: But as Tony Blair also said in that manifesto against the modern left, the left's call for equalising capital gains and income tax is something rejected by successive governments for good reason. And one of the main reasons is plain. Wages are not the same as capital gains. You earn a wage, you generally don't risk losing everything. You start a business, invest in it, and you could lose it all. And if people get taxed out of taking that risk, we are in such terrible strife. Without innovation, without investment in new businesses, this country is going to get much poorer very fast. Now, today, another Labor leader could sure see that. And he called for the Albanese government to at least exclude the kind of businesses that's made his state rich. That's Roger Cook, Premier of Western Australia.
9: We want to make sure that it doesn't incentivise both international investment in our major projects, but also exploration by our small miners.
5: But I have to admit, if this Albanese government is financially incompetent, it at least is sure brilliant at spin and politics, although I suspect Australians now see through that as well. This morning, Treasurer Jim Chalmers tried the most outrageous stunt. You know, he rushed in a bill that included his capital gains tax changes when the bill didn't actually say who would pay for it, which people exactly would be paying and which would be exempted under the changes that even Labor people are now demanding. Oh no, says Chalmers, the detail is yet to come.
10: The government is consulting with stakeholders on the treatment of capital gains of small and start-up businesses where indexation is applied to a low or zero cost base. Further consideration will also be given to a range of specific details, such as interactions with attribution-managed investment trusts, tax consolidation, residency changes, along with other relevant issues. And where appropriate, these details will be finalised in subsequent legislation following consultation.
5: Let me translate that gobbledygook. This is madness. That's all. It's madness. Because the first thing you want to know about a new tax is, who's going to pay it? But here we have the government saying, well, we'll work that out later. Let's put this in law first. What on earth then is this bill for? And the answer is for a shabby political trick. The government is including in this bill its unrelated promise to give taxpayers $250, just a fraction of the bracket creep that you lose every year. So that if the opposition now says no to the capital gains changes, opposes this bill, Labor can say something as dishonest as this.
10: We know that these changes are contentious. We have seen dishonest scare campaigns already and deliberate distortions of the truth. But it's also a fact that this bill presents a choice. A choice between cutting income taxes for Australian workers or keeping them higher. A choice between standing with first home buyers or locking more Australians out of the housing market, Mr. Speaker.
5: What a fraud. Opposition leader Angus Taylor was bang on today that these higher taxes on capital gains and negative gearing, it's a broken promise. And this is an underhand move.
11: Frankly, Labor should have taken this to the people, and their refusal to do so says they are cowards, they are liars, and they are sending Australian small businesses down the stream.
5: But let me finish on one more laughable bit of spin from the government. I mean, outrageously, chutzpah. I mean, it's this brazen boast from the aged care minister dismissing calls from the Liberals, particularly from the Nationals today under Matt Canavan, a new election. If you want a mandate, go to a new election. He dismisses these calls, the aged care minister, because get this, Australians trust this Prime Minister, who, by the way, lied and lied and lied to them.
12: Australian people emphatically re-elected the Albanese Labor government.
13: But not on these changes.
12: Yeah, but they trust their governments. They trust Anthony Albanese as the Prime Minister of Australia to look at the circumstances that our country faces and to make the best decisions in our national interest.
5: We trust Albanese. We trust them to lie. Yeah, I'll tick. And we trust them to spend, perhaps. We trust them to tax, for sure. And that's especially when the government's handpicked head of Treasury today, I mean, talk about chutzpah day, today was defending this tax grab and rejecting the critics with this astonishing line.
14: In some instances, this may largely reflect the fact that individuals are sensitive about paying additional tax, which is totally understandable. But revenue needs to be raised from somewhere.
5: Oh, we got to get more money from somewhere. Hey, how about cutting spending? Cutting spending instead. Or helping this country grow. I mean, trust Albanese? If only we could trust him to help this country of ours get richer before it all hits the fan. And straight away, by the way, in question time today, exactly that dishonest spin that I showed you being made in front of your eyes. The Prime Minister was accused correctly of bringing in tax hits that he'd lied about and had no mandate for. And he claimed, the Prime Minister, falsely, oh, the Liberals are just against that tiny tax offset that has slipped into that legislation this morning. I mean, more lies.
13: Why the Prime Minister hasn't got the guts to take his toxic taxes to an election?
6: The Leader of the Opposition was triggered when I was talking about reducing income taxes. Immediately you speak about reducing taxes and they get upset.
5: I was joined a short while ago by our regular Thursday commentator, One Nation MP Barnaby Joyce, the former Deputy Prime Minister. Barnaby Joyce, great to see you again. Matt Canavan says the government should call an election to get a mandate for these taxes. Angus Taylor dared the Prime Minister today to get the guts to call it too. What do you say?
15: I'd like them to call an election, just quietly, because I think One Nation would do exceedingly well. To be honest, tactically, I don't think it's a good idea. Obviously, to get a mandate from the people, yeah, certainly. I don't think the Australian people are going to be very happy with the Labor Party right now. I think they would really serve it to them. And, of course, the Labor Party are not going to call an election because I'd have to call on the premise that they're liars. They're liars, liars, they lie. They don't tell the truth. And we've seen that in the things that they've said before the election, which they completely dispensed with after the election. One of the things they dispensed with was the truth. And even today, other questions that I've asked, this opaque evasiveness, when they know the answers, they just don't want to tell you.
5: Yes, you asked them to nominate to the nearest $5 billion how much of their taxpayers' money is being splashed around on wind farm contracts.
15: How's the investment scheme?
5: They wouldn't tell you.
15: Yeah.
5: Oh, my gosh, mate. Oh, my gosh.
15: You don't think for 1 second they don't know?
5: Listen, it's interesting. I was reading this amazing indictment of the British Labor government by former Labor Prime Minister there, Tony Blair, and it's like it could be applied word for word to Australia. For instance, he says it's a sign of a society that's not serious if a country spends more on disability welfare than it does on defence. And I looked at the figures. In fact, way more than 50% more is spent in Australia on disability services than on defence. What does that tell you?
15: It means that you're being ripped off. That's what it means. A person on the NDIS should have the capacity to look at another taxpayer who goes to work and say, my affliction justifies you going to work for me and I'll stay at home and you work for me. And if you don't believe that you'd get away with that, well, maybe you shouldn't be on the NDIS. We have this ridiculous scenario of over 750,000 people are now on the NDIS and it's heading towards 1 million and the average cost is in excess of $65,000 per person. So when you look at a person on the NDIS and you think, I'm going to work, how long do I have to work for to pay for that person's $65,000? Now, if you're a paraplegic, quadriplegic, schizophrenic, I get that. But there are a lot of other afflictions which I would say are minor walking sticks. And in life, nobody's perfect. You've got to pick yourself up and do the best job you can, I would say are minor walking sticks. And in life, nobody's perfect. You've got to pick yourself up and do the best job you

0: and these crazy taxes on capital gains. Opposition leader Angus Taylor, or the extra taxes rather, some taxes of course, okay. Opposition leader Angus Taylor, I think Barnaby has found some real mojo on this issue. I thought he summed up the case against the government very well today by trying to get a debate on this. Have a listen.
1: This House condemns the Albanese Labor government for, one, arrogantly misleading Australians about the government's plans for toxic taxes, two, not having the courage to take their toxic taxes to the Australian people at an election, three, taxing Australians more than any other Australian government in history, four, betraying the hardest working Australians who are willing to take risks and who have made the biggest sacrifices, and five, hurting Australians without any understanding of who will be punished and to what extent Australians will be worse off.
0: Barnaby, I actually like that Angus Taylor, and not the one that was a, you know, word salad machine before.
2: Yeah, that was a lot more decisive, and yeah, I mark him up on that. Unfortunately, after that, he sat down, which you're not supposed to do. You're supposed to continue your speech. When you sit down, that's the end of your speech, and his speech ended with his question. But put that aside, I think that the Labor Party have provided a lot of material. They're creating a nation where if you're successful, they punish you, and if you pee it up against the wall, you're in a better position. People who go into business, they buy capital assets with after-tax money. They could spend it if they wish, but they are prudent. And they build up a business, which builds up the entrepreneurial flair and the economy of Australia. It works our balance sheets. It makes our nation a stronger place. But if you say to people who are starting off, if you're successful, we're going to tax you. And if you fail, like many small businesses do, tough luck, because it makes it a very obvious choice as to what you should do. And this, they seem to think that return on capital is like salary and wages. It's not. Salary and wages doesn't come with a massive risk of putting your neck out in the line with money you've saved in the hope that your business that you set up will get ahead. And that's what the Labor Party's done. And they say, oh, there's rollover relief. Yeah, you've got to stay in business for 15 years and arrive at the age of 55 and have a turnover of less than $2 million and net assets of less than $6 million and on it goes. And I suppose if you don't tick those boxes, you don't get it. You know, what we want is to encourage people to take the risk, like they do in Singapore and the United States and New Zealand, because that's how you grow the strategic asset base of your nation, of which one of the greatest components is the entrepreneurial flair of those inclined to take the risk.
0: Well, that's so true. I mean, can you imagine if everyone was on a salary, who'd actually create those businesses in the first place? I mean, that's the thing. Who would actually be employing, apart from government, all these people? And that's the thing that the government doesn't seem to get in its head. Salary and investment in capital, they are not the same. But anyway, there you go. Barnaby Joyce, thank you so much indeed for your time.
2: Absolute pleasure.
0: You know, obviously, we are battling a huge hatred of Jews, and it's an embarrassment to us. But this is actually part of a wider attack on Western culture and the religions which shaped it, because today, a first ever report was released on the hatred here faced by Christians as well. It's called the Australian Christian Freedom Index, and there's some appalling facts. Joining me is a co-author, Michelle Pierce, who's also the head of the Australian Christian Lobby. Michelle, great to see you. You surveyed more than 10,000 Christians in Australia, a fair number. And what is so sad is that the overwhelming majority, 92%, say it's become riskier to be a Christian today than it was 5 years ago. Why is that? What's changed?
3: You know, it's actually, it's true. It's not just a perception that it's riskier to be a Christian. It's actually a fact. During the last 25 years, 74 pieces of legislation were passed that restrict religious freedom. Half of those have been passed in the last 5 years. That's triple the amount that were passed in the 20 years before that. So it's not only a perception that Christians have that it's riskier to be a Christian today than it was 5 years ago. It's actually a reality. But we had other astounding facts. They were unsurprising, but still they're shocking. We found that over 70%

0: 70% of Christians feel pressured to keep their faith silent. We found that over 40% are regularly facing harassment, hostility, and even threats. And 25%, that's one in four, have actually been denied opportunities at work. They've been denied volunteer opportunities. They've been denied leadership opportunities simply because of the fact that they're Christian.
1: Now, I'm going to ask you why this is so, but here's a clue, because there's one thing in your report that doesn't surprise me, I have to say, that the state ranked most hostile to Christians is the most aggressively left-wing one, Victoria. The ACT is next. That's a territory overwhelmingly public service, very high Greens and Labor vote. Why are they the worst, do you think, and Western Australia the best?
0: Well, I mean, we heard a number of people actually provide stories, things that they're facing on the ground. We have pastors who can't pray for people that are struggling with their sexuality, even when people ask for prayer, because of conversion therapy bans in Victoria. So, you know, the laws that are passing in the States have a chilling effect on Christian freedom. You know, they don't know if they're being set up by somebody who's coming in to ask for prayer. We're seeing so many changes to our anti-discrimination law framework that elevate some rights above other rights, putting Christians in a very difficult position of having to choose between, you know, their workplace and their job, or to be go by their conscience, by their conscientious protections. We hear from medical professionals who don't have conscientious protections in their workplace. They're having to participate in the referral process for abortions and euthanasia, even though they deeply believe in the sanctity of human life, that no life should be taken, and yet they're forced to participate or risk losing their job. Again, unsurprisingly but shockingly, healthcare was seen as the most restrictive on religious freedom.
1: Now, Michelle Pierce, you know, normally you'd say the solution is to make governments pass laws to protect freedom of religion, particularly Christian religion in this case. But every time I see that mooted, I see the kind of politicians and activists who are in charge of the drafting of these things want to, in fact, effectively restrict it. It never is more freedom. It always seems to end up less. What can we do about it?
0: I mean, what we really need is cultural change. We used to live in a society where people were free to share their beliefs. Now certain types of beliefs are being restricted, sanctioned, and people are facing consequences for believing certain things, particularly about gender and marriage. And, you know, we celebrate values. It seems like the highest of our values are tolerance and inclusivity, but it's not tolerating Christian belief and it's not being inclusive of Christians. And we've seen that clearly come through in our survey. So we need culture change. But because we are seeing such significant hostility towards Christians in the workplace, we are advocating that freedoms do need to be constitutionally enshrined. That would be the ideal situation. But of course, for that
1: Michelle,
0: to occur,
1: we need a
0: referendum. Yes. Well, I mean, I think you should ask for
1: the Christian leaders of Australia. Well, it may be. The Christian leaders of Australia think, for a start, should stand up. Every Christian should profess their faith. And I say that as an agnostic. Michelle Pierce, thank you so much for your time. After the break, America goes to an emergency war footing. You won't believe the example you're about to hear. While our defence spending next year will be actually less. How stupid are we?
2: Sky News will be back after this short break.

0: Sky News will be back after this short break.
1: This governor's still asleep, you know, still doesn't see how desperately fast we need to arm ourselves. A new report out today by the Australian Strategic Policy Institute points out something alarming. It says, great that the government does now admit the danger we're in, has a plan to get what we need to defend ourselves, but hang on. Defence spending next financial year actually goes down before going up again. Most of the big promises it's made come much later, maybe too late. And it says the government says it's spending much, it claims to be spending much more, but the bottom line is that we're still waiting for the reality to match the rhetoric. And let me switch a bit and show you the danger the whole West really is in for not spending enough to prepare for the danger that we're now in since China, Russia, Iran and North Korea have formed an alliance that's behind these wars that we're now struggling to win, like Ukraine. Now, the war in Iran has taken attention and weapons away from the war in Ukraine, and that's caused the crisis. Ukraine this year was humiliating Russian President Vladimir Putin. It was slowly pushing back Russian troops, killing huge numbers of soldiers. In fact, the head of Britain's spy agency, GCHQ, said yesterday almost 500,000 Russian soldiers have been killed in this war. That's more than in any war since World War II. Ukraine is also destroying Russian oil depots and refineries, more this week, one in Tuapse. And Putin's army and economy is so devastated that he's now lashing out madly in desperation. On Sunday, Russia fired about 90 missiles and deployed 600 strike drones on mainly civilian targets in Ukraine, including a hypersonic missile was fired as well. And Putin seems close to bullying his ally Belarus on Ukraine's northern border into joining in. You can imagine where this is going. The barrage is already so huge that Ukraine is running out of anti-missile defences. And this week begged the US for more Patriot anti-missile defences. But here's the problem. The US and Ukraine's European allies, they are short of exactly that because they've sent so many Patriot missiles to defend Gulf countries from Iranian attacks. I spoke earlier to General Jack Keane, a former Vice Chief of Staff of the United States Army, now Chairman of the Institute for the Study of War. General Keane, great to see you again. How serious is the situation in Ukraine?
2: The Ukrainians have been punching deeper into Russia, taking down all storage facilities and industrial base capability that's supporting the war, and also reaching into Moscow with multiple long-range strikes. And then Russia had to appeal to the United States for a ceasefire so that they could conduct their May Day parade because they feared the Ukrainians would intervene with it. I don't think Zelensky had any intention of doing that, but the fact that Russia felt that kind of intimidation, I think all of this together has sparked Putin to conduct this massive attack on Kyiv to kind of demonstrate, largely for his domestic audience, but also somewhat for his international audience, that they really are dominating the war, which is a complete falsehood. They are not. I'm not suggesting that the air campaign that they are conducting is not threatening. It is. Certainly that's the case. But overall, the momentum has shifted truly to the Ukrainians.
1: That said, the fact that Ukraine is running out of Patriots defences, particularly against ballistic missiles, they can handle the drones. The ballistic missiles are something else. And as for the hypersonic missile, that's something else again. Doesn't this show, General, something I think that, we've both been talking about before, that all these wars are related, the war in Iran, the war in Ukraine, the war in Lebanon, and China's threat of a war in Taiwan, and not just because they involve the same hostile alliance, yeah, China, Russia, Iran, but because they are draining the weapons of the West.
2: What is happening here in the States, and not particularly visible to people, is we're on a path that we haven't been on since World War II. We've got scores of non-defense industry companies manufacturing missiles of all sorts of descriptions. And some of them are the same capability as our very expensive multi-million-dollar missiles deliver pretty much the same capability, but not necessarily exactly for, you know, 30-40% less of the price, and being able to get them developed that much faster. So we're in a full throttle here, with kind of a World War II mentality in terms of bringing the United States up to the kind of depth and readiness that we need. I mean, what happened here with the Trump administration came into office and they inherited a mess. I mean, this alliance that you referenced, China, Russia, Iran, North Korea, saw vulnerability in the United States. It's not an isolated event. Putin invaded Russia during that administration, believing that the United States leadership was weak and therefore vulnerable, and they saw an opportunity. It's not isolated that Iran urged its proxies to move on Israel during this time frame. And that's the reality of it. And President Xi's activities during the Biden administration doubled. But yeah, we got a major lesson learned here. And it's something we've been talking about for a number of years. But there's nothing like the real pressure of what's taken place in terms of potential serious weapons degradation, and the fact that we're moving with resources, new authorities from the Congress, and new companies to help do it. As an example, in full disclosure, General Motors, a company I provide some advice to the CEO, Mary Barra, I don't know how to run General Motors, but I do know how to describe the world to a person that runs an international company. And she went to see the Deputy Secretary of War over another issue. And he said, Mary, I know you used to do things in World War II. I know you're building tactical vehicles for the Army. I would like you to start manufacturing missiles for us and get back to some of the things you used to do in the past. So we are making a major, major turnaround here to face the reality of what previous administrations have done and not muscling up the way we should have based on what the threat is.
1: That's an extraordinary anecdote, an extraordinary, as you say, it sounds almost like a World War II footing. I'm afraid, General, that is not the same. Here we are hastening very slowly. In fact, I think the next financial year's new report come out suggests that our defence spending will actually fall the next financial year before going up again. It's really a very different mindset, I'm afraid. Finally, Donald Trump a week ago implied a peace deal with Iran will be signed within hours, and a week later, still hasn't happened. How long do you think before the president loses patience, realizes Iran's hardliners are yet again stringing him along, and starts the bombing again?
2: To be quite frank about it, I do think the president was in a position to initiate combat operations again. I, along with other observers and advisors, certainly thought that was the correct path and had stated so privately and publicly. But he was approached by Pakistani leadership, Qatari leadership, and other Arab leaders who really believed that there was an opportunity here to make a deal with the Iranians based on some feedback they were getting from the Iranians. And also, to be quite frank about it, some of the Gulf states who own oil and gas infrastructure were worried about the destruction of that gas and oil infrastructure if we went back to combat operations. But all that said, the president thought there was an opportunity here, and he has jumped on it. I think you're absolutely correct in your assessment. The Iranians, when they shut down the Straits of Hormuz, their objective was to stop the war, and they achieved that. And then their second objective certainly was to string out negotiations as much as possible to elongate the war, and as a result of that, the political economic pressure on the president and the administration would mount. So much so that they think that now, after we have a 60-day negotiating window following on to what has been a 6-week window, they believe the likelihood of the president going back to combat operations, you know, in the end of July, say, when our elections take place the first week in November, I think the Iranians are calculating that to be slim to none. But then again, they have miscalculated this president. And he said today at a cabinet meeting with the media present, therefore talking to the American people, I'm expecting a perfect deal, or I'm going to have to choose the alternative. And of course, that's return to combat operations. He's trying to tell the Iranians he has patience. He's not succumbing to what they think is the pressure of midterm elections. I suspect if this deal doesn't come to fruition, he'll live up to his word here and return to combat operations.
1: Yes, I think you are right about there being divisions in the Iranian leadership. You've got some talking peace, you've got others saying, let's lay some mines in the Strait of Hormuz. So clearly they're at war with each other, as well as with the US. General Jack Keane, thank you so much for your time.
2: Always good talking to you, Andrew. Thank you.
1: There's more signs today of how fragile this US ceasefire with Iran really is, by the way. Earlier today, the US destroyed four drones, Iranian drones, hit a command center near Bandar Abbas, trying to launch a fifth. The US called it another purely defensive operation. Iran's Revolutionary Guard Corps claimed it in turn hit an unnamed US base, but Kuwait said it actually shot down Iran's drones. This war, it's more likely to go big than to end. After the break, the Pope attacks greed and then accepts a free Ferrari. The panel after this.
0: Sky News will be back after this short break.

0: Sky News will be back after this short break.
1: A fourth Australian woman linked to the Islamic State has been arrested. She returned in September. She's one of the women who came back this month and has been charged with being a member of a terrorist organisation and with entering a declared conflict zone.
2: In the past 3 weeks, the New South Wales and Victoria Joint Counter-Terrorism Teams have charged 4 women for terrorism-related offences or crimes against humanity and slavery offences. Investigations are continuing in all recent adult female returnees who spent time in internally displaced persons camps in Syria.
1: Now, all these women and their many children have been allowed to return just when Home Affairs Counter-Terrorism Coordinator Brendan Dowling told the Parliamentary Committee this week that we needed even more money to de-radicalise people.
3: We're seeing more people being radicalised, more people being radicalised quickly. How I would characterise it is a sense from the jurisdictions that this will be an area in which they will continue to need funding.
1: Joining me are Gemma Tonini, a columnist and communications consultant, and Christy McSweeney, who has worked for coalition prime ministers and premiers. Gemma, I would have thought the cheapest way to stop radicalisation is not to let in those who may be most likely to become radicalised.
4: Oh, I mean, look, that sounds like the obvious answer, I think, Andrew, but the truth is, I think, a little bit more complex in the sense that broadly this issue has been simmering along for probably longer than this government wants to admit, than any of us would like to admit. I think the thing we can all agree on is that the action that needs to be taken to counter this frightening radicalisation that was just spoken about, that we heard in that grab, it needs to be deliberate, it needs to be doubled down on, it needs to be aggressive, for want of a better word. This isn't a game. This isn't something that needs to be sort of dealt with kid gloves. This is something that in many ways is existential. We need to be acting again, I use the word aggressively against this this phenomenon, and start to have hard conversations. I think, Andrew, is the part of it. I don't think this government is as allergic to hard conversations as it is to accountability, and that serves nobody.
1: No, you don't need to tell me. It's both sides of politics. I've been saying for many, many, many, many years that immigration intake was adding fuel to a fire. Christy, what do you make of the lesson here? Here we have these returnees, and I accept that the way the law is now, it's hard to keep them out permanently, but really, when de-radicalisation programs need more money, we have a big problem.
5: Well, first of all, I think for Australians that don't live in communities where radicalisation is occurring, and it is occurring in a lot of communities around Australia, for Australians who don't live in those communities or haven't had exposure to that, this has made it real to them that this happens in Australia, that radicalisation takes place in Australia, and that, yes, we can't do anything about bringing these people home, or we can, but the government didn't want to go down that road, and there's been external pressures from the United States saying take them back, and there are children involved as well. But government is hard. Making decisions is hard. Drawing a line in the sand about what's acceptable in Australia is hard. And admitting to the Australian public that you are going to have millions and millions and millions in taxpayers' expenditure helping these children rehabilitate to Australia, and more to the point, you have Chris Minns out asking for more money to do so, is really difficult for Australians to grasp the concept of.
1: Yeah, well, I saw the New South Wales Premier, Chris Minns, ask the government for more money to help settle in people. I mean, really, you see the problem already. Gemma, let's switch to another real problem, I think, with this country. You know, taxing initiative, taxing incentive, taxing people who take a chance to create a business. The Albanese government's attack on capital gains comes when the Pope, by the way, has attacked what he calls the idolatry of profit, particularly, he claims, among AI companies behind this new industrial revolution. He attacks the profit motive, Gemma. So this is a worldwide phenomenon of the West, I think. At the very same time that he accepts a gift of the latest Ferrari. What is it, $750,000 plaything of the rich? I guess it's given his blessing because it's all electric, but does this juxtaposition strike you as a little odd?
4: Oh, gosh, not at all. I think it's completely on brand, to be honest with you. And I say that I do. I think it's completely on brand. I mean, I think one of the things that always used to bother me and it still bothers me, for example, is when my old Catholic parish back in Perth used to be forced to fundraise to, you know, buy a new playground for the primary school adjacent to the church. And you've got one of the biggest property owners in the world in the Catholic Church, you know, and families are fundraising to buy a swing set. That kind of thing really bothers me. I mean, what is the Pope going to do with this Ferrari? Maybe he'll sell it. I don't know. Maybe it's a holy Ferrari. I don't know, but this Pope, you know, with the greatest of respect to my Catholic friends, this Pope feels to me a lot more like a politician than a spiritual leader. He talks about things like this, and the irony is obviously lost on him, you know. And I don't think we've had a decent Pope since John Paul II, frankly, Andrew. I'm say bring him back if we could. Bring John Paul II back.
1: Oh, great man. I once had the huge honour of doing a radio cross from the microphone in the studio he used in the Vatican. What a
4: thrill.
1: Oh, wow,
4: that's fantastic.
1: What a great man. Oh, it was great. Christy, you know, I'm sure the Ferrari's going to be for charity, but honestly, to bless essentially an electric car that you'll have to drive for 12,000 kilometres and recharge only with wind and solar power, not our electricity from coal and gas before you made up for the emissions created in making it, I don't know about that. What did you think of this gesture?
5: I thought, well, that's going to be very difficult to drive around on the cobblestone streets of the Vatican, isn't it? But
1: Fastest Pope in the world.
5: Look, a lot of people look to religious leaders and the Pope being, you know, one of the main ones in the world for moral guidance. But I would stop short of taking entrepreneurial business advice from him or technology advice around the challenge of artificial intelligence. That is my 2 cents. An electric vehicle does not make a technology expert.
1: I'm nearly out of time, Gemma, but here's the thing. The Pope preaching against AI, right, you know, there's some aspects of it that we need to worry about, of course, but the profit motive as well. Seriously, we have to be less worried about the profit motive and more worried about incentivizing people to take a chance in business, don't we?
4: I mean, this is what I meant when I said that he sounds more like a politician and one from the socialist left, because, you know, they all say, oh, the evil of profit. Who do you think pays tax? Who are you going to tax when no one's making profit? Mm-hmm. You're going to tax the public sector? Like, sorry, this is just such a ridiculous narrative that those of us in the private sector have probably allowed to grow and fester, to be honest. But, you know, profit isn't evil. The Bible actually doesn't say money is the root of all evil, Andrew. Let's have a Sunday school lesson. It says the love of money. And thank God for people who've made a lot of money and they lead in philanthropy. Look at the art sector in this country. Look at the generosity of the Jewish community.
1: Correct.
4: In this country. I don't mm-hmm. understand how... I'm with Christy. I mean, take all of the...
1: No, I got it.
4: Take all of the...
1: Look, if you think profit's bad... If you think profit's bad, wait till you get the losses. Gemma Donnini, Christy McSweeney, thank you very much to you both. After the break, Patrick Christie's.
0: Sky News will be back after this short break.

0: Sky News will be back after this short break.
1: I know I've already quoted former Labor Prime Minister Tony Blair a few times tonight, but I've got to say, you know, this 5,600-word blast that Britain's absolutely hopeless socialist Labor Prime Minister Keir Starmer and his government reads like a blast to the Albanese government as well. Because let me read out one bit that, please God, that Albanese reads this one. Blair warns that Labor is, you know, choking growth, and he warns against exactly what our Labor government is doing here. He says, does our economy need right now the goal of clean energy or cheap energy or cheap energy? How do we justify adding to the welfare bill when it's already ballooning? Taxes are high and getting higher. And we're told we have to increase defence spending to prepare for the possibility of war. I mean, word for word. Joining me from London is GB News host Patrick Christie. Patrick, it's true, you know, Tony Blair might be a Labour legend, but I tell you, this is a warning that the left today should be heeding, that it is destroying Britain and, should I say, Australia as well.
2: Well, Tony Blair is known in Britain as Mr. Unflushable. He kick-started a lot of what is wrong with our country, mass immigration, the big push on woke in the public sector, telling every child to go to university, the Iraq war. However, he is right about this. The new report has just landed in this country in the last hour, which shows that more than 1 million young people in Britain are now not in work, education or training. And that is a lost generation. In fact, it's shown that 27 migrants are hired for every single British worker. We've got the highest energy costs in the developed world. We're not drilling our own oil and gas, but we are importing it from Russia. So we are now funding both sides of the Ukraine war. I mean, look, I could go on here. We've got more than 1.4 million more people on benefits since Labour took office. It's around 7 million people in total, one in 10 of us. The welfare bill now exceeds what we bring in from income tax. Look, it's a death spiral. It's an absolute death spiral. And for the first time in my lifetime, the best and brightest are leaving for a better life elsewhere en masse, not just when they used to come to places like Australia or Dubai or America because they might have liked the culture or the weather a bit more. Now they are genuinely doing it because there is more money, more opportunity, and it's safer. And that is a big, big problem for Britain.
1: I know, I read the other day a headline saying, oh, yeah, good news, net immigration in Britain has finally fallen. Yeah. Then you look at the figures, it's not because there are fewer people coming in. There's a lot of more Britons leaving for better places. I mean, mate, you're right, this sounds like a death spiral. Meanwhile, of course, you've got, talking about, you know, political collapse, another former left-wing leader, former Scottish Chief Minister Nicola Sturgeon, less admirable than Tony Blair, I tell you. She faces real questions, Patrick, about her now estranged husband who spent around $650,000 of money that he embezzled from his wife's Scottish Nationalist Party on stuff like a motorhome, like cars, like luxuries such as Mont Blanc pens and expensive handbags that Nicola Sturgeon herself used. And apparently we're supposed to believe he did all of this without this Scottish First Minister, renowned for, you know, being eye for detail, noticing and asking, dear husband, where did you get all that money?
2: Oh, she's the least curious woman in history, Andrew. I don't know about you, but if I bought four or five games consoles, a couple of luxury cars, a massive motorhome, I spent £2,500 on salt and pepper grinders, I think my wife would start to ask a few questions. But not Nicola Sturgeon. Yeah, you rightly said her husband there pled guilty to embezzling £400,000 of party funds. The big question is, how could she not have noticed? You know, she said that she was cooperating with police at all times. Then it's emerged that she gave a no comment interview, which is not cooperating. exhilarating, is it? She's now reinvented herself. Despite campaigning her entire life for Scottish independence, she appears to have moved down to start a new life in London and become a lesbian, something that she's done articles and interviews about. And it's raising questions about what kind of marriage she actually had, because that motorhome was parked outside her mother-in-law's house for 2.5 years, and she claims that she never saw it. Now, people might not like their mother-in-law. I happen to be very lucky with mine. But, you know, you will go round to their house at some point in 2.5 years, won't you? And probably see the massive motorhome. So what was going on there, really, when it comes to this? Perhaps not noticing your husband's brand new camper van or luxury cars makes more sense if you're never really at home with them.
1: Now, Patrick, you might be a little unfair, because we have to bear in mind that Nicola Sturgeon's Chief Minister of Scotland did have a vision problem, that she couldn't tell the difference between a man and a woman and kept locking men in women's prisons. So, you know, maybe what you're saying is not that unusual.
2: Yeah, look, you know what? When you put it like that, Andrew, you know, between her and Stevie Wonder, you can actually see exactly why they didn't notice any of this stuff that was going on in their own homes. Remarkable.
1: Patrick Christie, it's always great to talk to you, mate. See you next week. Thank you very much. And that's it from me. Coming up next is the most excellent Shari Markson. Good night.
0: Live on Sky News, this is Shari.
3: Thanks, Andrew. Good evening. Tonight, Angus Taylor caught out calling Anthony Albanese an arrogant prick in an off-mic moment in Parliament. And the Prime Minister is outraged. Plus, an extraordinary breakdown over the ISIS-linked cohort, with the Albanese government forced to admit New South Wales asked for help and may never have received an answer. More on that shortly. Labor Premier Roger Cook is the latest to speak up about Labor's tax overhaul as the government tries to ram it through Parliament. And New South Wales Police Minister Yasmin Catley under serious pressure over the disbanding of Operation Shelter before the Bondi attack. But first tonight, the Albanese government is barging ahead with its highly contentious tax changes, rushing the laws into the House before any proper consultation has taken place. They're trying to ram through this legislation despite assuring business that they're still talking. This is an absolute farce. On precisely the same day that the laws were introduced to the Parliament.
4: This is the first step in the most ambitious tax reform package for a quarter of a century.
3: Here's a lineup of ministers trying to say there will be changes.
5: Tax policy is never done in its first go. I think the GST, there were 7 different tax bills to bring in the GST in 1 year. So this is an ongoing process.
6: Well, this will be done in stages. The first bill gets introduced today, but there'll be a series of bills to implement these reforms, as there always is with big tax reform.
7: There's always a number of tax law amendment bills, as you know, and so where there is fine-tuning to be done, as the Treasurer said from the beginning, those consultations are ongoing, and they'll appear in subsequent tax law amendment bills.
3: And Treasurer Jim Chalmers even outlined the list of things that were wrong with his own legislation.
8: Further consideration will also be given to a range of specific details, such as interactions with attribution-managed investment trusts, tax consolidation, residency changes, along with other relevant issues. And where appropriate, these details will be finalised in subsequent legislation following consultation. Deputy Speaker, we know that these changes are contentious.
3: Yeah, contentious is one word for it. Well, as James Patterson says, they've admitted there are major flaws, so why rush the legislation through?
9: Even they admit their own legislation is so flawed that they will have to fix it in the future. Consultation should have been done before the budget, not afterwards, and it should be done before the legislation passes, not afterwards.
3: Labor sources tell me that there is major anxiety in the caucus, more than anyone is letting on. Over the past 2 elections, Labor won over centrist voters. They won the support of aspirational Australians. And these are the voters being punished by the tax changes. if the backlash continues and if the polling reflects this. Labor will have no choice but to back down on scrapping the capital gains tax discount for business. But if they think they can get away without a back down, they'll forge ahead regardless of the impact that it has on hardworking Australians who've sacrificed and toiled to start a business and get ahead. Now, there's no question that it would be hurting the Albanese government that first New South Wales Premier Chris Minns came out against these tax changes, and now WA Premier Roger Cook has joined him in sounding the alarm.
10: We want to make sure that it doesn't incentivise both international investment in our major projects, but also exploration by our small miners.
3: And he's a popular premier in WA. Yet Albanese hopes he might get away with it because Labor is combining the tax changes with a $250 tax offset. It's a political wedge to get the coalition to vote against personal income tax cuts. As usual, the Albanese government is ruthlessly effective on the politics. If only they could be as good at running the country. Well, New South Wales Police Minister Yasmin Catley has again today refused to be transparent about why Operation Shelter was effectively shut down in the months before the Bondi terror attack. Now, Operation Shelter was a specific police task force on anti-Semitism, and the Royal Commission heard this week that it had been disbanded. The evidence first came from the Eastern Suburbs Commander on Tuesday.
11: But you knew in the lead-up to Arnica by the Sea in 2025 that Operation Shelter was not providing that overlay at that time?
12: It didn't exist at that time.
11: It didn't exist?
12: I mean, it wasn't. There was no Operation Shelter in December 2025.
11: Yeah, in terms of the eastern suburbs or at all?
12: At all.
11: Had it been formally disbanded by then?
12: Not disbanded, it had escalated and reduced or de-escalated, yeah. As the need. They're probably not questions I can answer appropriately.
3: Look, the Commission was clearly interested in this, and so both the Council Assisting Richard Lancaster and the Commissioner herself, Virginia Bell, questioned Deputy Police Commissioner Dave Hudson on this topic yesterday. And his evidence was that Operation Shelter, at the time of the Bondi terror attack, existed in name only.
13: I know that the response was absorbed by the Central Metropolitan Region for the management of protests and any proactive taskings that fell to Central Metropolitan Region rather than a centralised group where resources were taken from other commands to staff it.
14: So that in effect, Operation Shelter at that time was no longer functioning.
13: In name only, as a capture process, I believe, for reports.
3: In name only. Now, this is highly significant that a task force to prevent hate crimes launched in October 2023 was no longer operational before the terror attack. Now, we need to know why the New South Wales government or police made this decision to scale it back. Now, for the second day in a row, opposition leader Kelly Sloan pressed the police minister on this point.
15: Commissioner Lanyon has said that Operation Shelter commenced the day after the Bondi terrorist attack. And at yesterday's Royal Commission hearing, Deputy Commissioner Dave Hudson said that in 2025 it existed in name only. Yesterday you told the House several times that you were advised Operation Shelter never ceased. Who gave you that advice and why is it different from the Royal Commission advice?
16: Thank you. I will reiterate what I said yesterday, which is that I have been advised that Operation Shelter never ceased. Never ceased.
3: Well, Kelly Sloan then interjected and Yasmin Catley eventually read out advice given to the Royal Commission, where it was clear that while it existed technically, it wasn't operational.
15: Who gave you that advice?
16: I had a briefing from the police where I take my advice from, the experts. And as I said, Deputy Commissioner McKenna.
17: Members.
16: Mr. Speaker, and I quote, he said, and in December 2025, prior to the attack, this is from the commander at the time, Shelter had moved to a model predominantly relating to protest activity and didn't have a proactive arm as such. That reverted back to my region to assist with any proactivity that needed to go across to eastern suburbs or any other police area command as required.
3: So as Yasmin Catley literally read out herself, it was no longer proactively operating to protect the Jewish community. That element of it had been effectively disbanded, and instead it had been reassigned to protest activity. Now, we all know the primary protests of the past year and more were pro-Palestinian. So to me, it sounds like a police task force meant to fight anti-Semitism had been reassigned to the Palestinian protesters. If this is the case, and we need more information from the police minister, which she's not forthcoming in providing, but if this is the case, it's pretty outrageous and requires a full explanation. But Yasmin Catley was offering none up today.
18: Could the honourable member please inform the House as to how many officers were specifically assigned to Operation Shelter as of the 14th of December 2025?
17: I call the minister.
16: Thank you very much, Mr. Speaker. Mr. Speaker, as is well known in this House, they are operational decisions that are made by the New South Wales Police, who, can I say, are expert in making these decisions. They are expert in keeping our streets safe. It's often the case, Mr. Speaker, that those on the opposite side are constantly saying, you know, nice things about the police, but clearly they have a different view today.
3: Look, she was clearly under pressure because when she was asked by the opposition today a question about whether the Jewish security, the CSG, should be armed, she lost it.
16: But what we do know, Mr. Speaker, is that there are some on that side, including the questioner, Mr. Speaker. And I would say, at what point would anybody in this state, after what we have been through, not want the toughest, strictest compliance and checks and balances on a licence holder of a firearm in this state?
17: Minister,
16: if you do, put your hand up. Minister, put your hand up
17: Minister,
16: now.
17: Minister.
3: Yeah, it seems she's pretty rattled by all these questions and her answer was somewhat unhinged. But it's quite unbelievable how she answered both of those questions. I mean, you heard in her first answer talking about having nice things to say about the police. Well, this isn't about having nice or not nice things to say about the police. Everybody supports the police. Everybody is grateful for the police. But this is about management decisions to shut down a task force ahead of the Bondi attack. Who made this decision? And why it was made is firmly in the public interest. And this isn't the fault, by the way, of the current Commissioner Mal Lanyon. This was before his time. And the Royal Commissioner Virginia Bell, as I played you before, she felt this was so important that she herself asked a question about it. I'll play you that again.
14: What was the position by mid-December 2025? Was Operation Shelter active? Did it have many police resources attached to it or not?
3: If the question is good enough for Commissioner Virginia Bell, why can't politicians in Parliament and journalists in the media ask about it as well? Yes, Operation Shelter still technically existed, but it had been effectively disbanded. Both the Bondi superintendent and even the Deputy Commissioner of Police, the whole police force Deputy Commissioner Dave Hudson, both believed that it existed in name only. It wasn't a resource they could rely on. The minister needs to stop her performative comments in question time and answer serious questions about why this happened. Time and answer serious questions about why this happened.

0: about how they would manage the financial implications of the returns. The nature of my discussions with them was to remind them of the funding that we had provided and the flexible way it could be used, and there was no formal request, to my knowledge. I think those discussions settled the matter.
1: Incredibly, a short time later, the Home Affairs officials try to walk back those comments.
2: And so, to be absolutely clear, no request has been received with regard to increased supports from the Commonwealth by either of those states that have received members of these two cohorts.
3: Not that I'm...
0: So Mr. Hanscott has just said to me that what I said to you before was true at the time that I had those conversations.
2: Never in doubt.
0: He is... he's suggesting that there may have been a request more recently. We'll run that to ground.
1: But then in a bit of a farcical situation, the Albanese government officials had to, again, correct the record.
3: Prior to my commencement in this role, there was correspondence from the New South Wales government seeking further financial assistance to support their work in the reintegration, for want of a better word, of the cohort.
1: Yeah, and this makes sense. They would be seeking funding because the New South Wales police were less than impressed about the additional workload from the returning ISIS cohort. This was forced on them. It wasn't their decision. And there's extensive cost and monitoring involved. Well, quite shockingly, we learnt in these Senate estimates that the Albanese government hasn't even responded to this request for funding for the management and the reintegration of the ISIS cohort from the New South Wales government.
2: So are you able to outline any of the details in that request from New South Wales, which I assume you've, because it was in April, so a month ago, you've rejected, you've declined or responded to?
3: At this stage, we aren't able to find a formal response that has been made, which is likely due to the administration of my commencement in the role. So I don't believe we have formally in writing declined the request. So we haven't formally addressed that request as far as I'm aware.
2: Or informally.
3: Or informally, correct, yes.
2: So today, if they're listening to estimates, is the first time New South Wales is hearing that the Commonwealth is not going to respond positively to their request for further funding.
1: Talk about a complete breakdown between state and federal governments. And these are the kind of fractures that can lead to serious failures. And joining me now for more on this is the man you were just watching there, Shadow Home Affairs Minister John O'Dunham. John O, welcome to the program, and great job uncovering this in Senate estimates last night. So we've learned that New South Wales was worried about funding and monitoring the so-called ISIS brides. And look, it seems like Home Affairs didn't even bother to reply.
4: Which is outrageous, Shari, and it's exactly what you've been talking about for quite some time and you've written about as well in the papers. I mean, the idea that we're supposed to trust our law enforcement and intelligence and government agencies with our national security, but they can't even get basic administration right, is something that frightens the life out of me. It was embarrassing to see someone tell us at the table, as you've just played, oh, no, we haven't had any requests. Oh, hang on, we have had a request. We're not sure if we've responded. They told me initially they'd declined, then that they hadn't declined, and now it took the Prime Minister in question time to say no more funding to do something that this federal government have allowed to be forced on New South Wales, and that is the monitoring and management of this group of women and their children who went to join their ISIS fighter husbands in Syria. It is appalling, but it goes to exactly the heart of the problem you've been talking about for some time now, and it's another shocking example of how this government is letting is allowing things to break down when it comes to state and federal relations.
1: We also saw the AFP Commissioner Chrissy Barrett today reveal that there are 8 separate counter-terrorism investigations underway into Australian ISIS-linked families who were at one time in Syria in a terror hotspot. I mean, 8 separate investigations currently underway, and then as well the news that the AFP has today charged another ISIS-linked Australian woman who came back from Syria last September. How worrying is the spread of this ideology, Jono?
4: Well, it's extremely worrying, and this is why we have all along been saying that we should have

0: prevented, to whatever extent possible, their return until we could put in place proper measures. The reality is they've come back to Australia because this government has done nothing to stop them. They might not have flown a plane over, picked them up, paid for their tickets and brought them back, but they have, in more ways than one, been more than helpful in getting them back here. So they're here now. They brought back their ideology. There are individuals who are milling about out there where we don't know where they're at. The government have been very protective of their privacy, which I think presents a risk to the community. As you say, there are 8 ongoing investigations. Into whom? We don't really know. What are the risks posed by those they're investigating? We don't know. And again, this lack of transparency and lack of urgency and this sort of hope that the issue will go away is frankly appalling by this government. And I would have expected more from officials today, but again, stonewalled, as you predicted just a couple of days ago, by officials when asking questions around this and the Bondi massacre.
1: I know that's the problem. There are areas that can be spoken about that are not confidential, that are not sealed, that are being ventilated in public by the Royal Commission. But of course, it provides the perfect excuse for bureaucrats to not answer questions that, as I say, are firmly in the public interest and we need to get the answers on. I just want to ask you about another topic. There's reports that opposition leader Angus Taylor called the Prime Minister an arrogant prick in Question Time today. I mean, you wouldn't have heard this directly. You're not in the lower house. But do you have a comment on this type of language? Is it appropriate? And do you agree with Angus Taylor?
0: Well, look, can I say I try to temper my language. There have been occasions where I've been known to become a bit more exuberant in my expression. On the occasions I have been pulled up, I don't endorse it, generally speaking. But can I tell you what? When you're driven to the lengths of and levels of frustration that Angus and the opposition, and I dare say a great swathe of Australian population has been by this government, its unwillingness to address the issues that its policies are forcing on people, like now we're hearing about these tax changes, and it is frankly arrogant by this government to say, we're going to bring in these changes to the tax system. We didn't take them to an election. Yes, they're a broken promise. We're going to ram them through the parliament and there's nothing you can do about it. That is the height of arrogance. That's what this government, led by this Prime Minister, is doing. So while I wouldn't use those words myself, I can see why he did, and fair enough.
1: And you agree with the sentiment behind it?
0: Well, yes, absolutely. I mean, the reality is the government is forcing this on the Australian people and rushing it through the parliament in a very arrogant way. So, yes.
1: Just before you go, Matt Canavan says that Australians shouldn't be taxed before they've actually had a say on this legislation. He's demanding the Prime Minister call an election immediately. Do you agree with Matt Canavan that Labor needs a mandate for this tax reform?
0: Yes, they do. I mean, this is the point of elections. Go to the people and say, this is what we're going to do over the next 3 years. This is how it will impact on you. Here's the modelling. You can digest this and you then get to make a decision about whether you want that to happen or not by casting your ballot. Nowhere in any of the electorates, the 94 seats where Labor hold those seats, did they say they were going to do this. In fact, quite the opposite. So I agree with Matt Canavan. Timing of the election, well, they should delay the changes until they've held an election. They do need to take this to the people. It is not fair. It's not right. It's not the first time, but you can't do this sort of thing without a mandate, which is why we're going to do everything we can to hold this thing off, because people deserve better than being ripped off by another set of Labor lies.
1: All right, John O'Dunham, great work again to your whole team in Senate Estimates this week, and thank you very much for your time. All right, for more on the tax debacle, let's bring in now former Press Secretary to John Howard, David Gazzard, and Sky News host Caleb Bond. Great to see you both. I just want to quickly get your view on this, on Angus Taylor swearing. I mean, I think given the level of anger, Caleb, by a lot of Australians towards the Prime Minister, They'd probably excuse it.
2: Who gives a toss, honestly? I mean, it's not even the worst thing I've heard him called in the last 5 minutes, though that was in my head, actually.
1: Definitely not in the Sky News makeup room.
2: No. But I mean, come on. Does anyone really care? I don't think anyone's going to have a beer in the pub tonight going, that bloody Angus Taylor, can you believe that he called the Prime Minister an arrogant prick? I don't think anyone cares, do they?
1: No, I wouldn't have thought so. David, I'm interested in your view on the politics behind this tax reform. So clearly the Prime Minister is trying to wedge the coalition by linking the very contentious tax reform to the $250 tax cuts so that they can then say the coalition voted against tax cuts. I mean, that's not going to fly, is it?
3: I don't think so. I mean, the coalition are opposed to the whole package. If they are opposed to the $5 a week or the 63 cents a day, I don't think too many people are going to be worried about that when the budget has gone over as badly as it has, particularly among young people who it was supposed to protect. So saying no, if anyone's wedged, I would have thought it is the government itself, because with the coalition saying no, it needs to rely on passage from the Greens. And the Greens have already said they want more out of this budget in terms of higher taxes, not lower taxes, higher taxes. So the government has to either do a deal with a minor party, an extreme minor party that wants even higher taxes, or it's got to acquiesce and pull the package, or leave it sitting in the Senate like a so-called zombie measure. So if anyone, I think, is wedged on this, it's probably Anthony Albanese and Jim Chalmers themselves.
1: What about on the capital gains tax element, Caleb? Because they'd already initially indicated carve-outs for the tech sector and for startups, but then you heard the Treasurer this morning outlining a whole lot of other issues, clearly unforeseen consequences of the laws that he said they were now looking at. I played those comments earlier in the show. So, I mean, you know, but they're still introducing the legislation, and then they say, oh, we're going to add amendments and work it out afterwards.
2: No wonder they call him an arrogant prick. You said earlier about the masterful way in which this government generally does politics. Doesn't yes. necessarily reflect in the way that they govern, but the way they do politics. And in general, I agree with that assessment, but this is a glaring omission in that regard, because seemingly they just thought they would get away with running this intergenerational equity line and that everyone would go, oh, yeah, absolutely, yeah, I agree, the kids should be able to buy a house, and then they wouldn't question anything else. And it's not played out that way. And you can't really... I know sometimes in politics you sort of start with the ambit claim and you negotiate back from there. That's what Donald Trump does all the time. But it's very different when you're having that discussion with the people as opposed to some sort of foreign leader. And in that regard, they have totally failed. I mean, there is no other reason that I can see that you would advance the argument they did on budget night and now be sort of, you know, piecemeal walking back parts of that now.
1: They didn't expect the backlash. Well,
2: I know, but I can't understand how they didn't foresee the backlash.
1: Because they thought, like, they'd get away with it was all about housing.
2: They genuinely thought they would get away with it, which is just extraordinary. The fact that no one picked up on the fact that, oh, you know,
1: it'll small business
2: dud people. And young people as well who've, you know, gone and invested in something else because they thought, well, I'm probably not going to buy a house straight up. They get dudded as well. It's just the worst play I've seen from this government ever. I think, you know, 4 years they've been in power and they've done a pretty good job of wielding power. This is not one of those times.
1: This budget is right up there with the Prime Minister's refusal to call a royal commission. Both of those. And the Voice. Actually, there's been a lot now that we think about it. The Voice.
2: But they get away with it every time. Yes. This is the one time they might not get away with it.
1: We'll see. They might back down. David Gazzard, Pauline Hanson has said she doesn't want her party to become a dumping ground for coalition. She did an interview with The Herald this evening. But she did say, and we're showing the comments on screen, that she's open. She says I'd have Alex Antic in a heartbeat. I think his views are closely aligned with One Nation's, but it's up to him to make the move. David, many commentators are now treating Pauline as kind of on par with Angus Taylor as an opposition leader. Do you think that's where she's headed?
3: Well, as long as her numbers stay as high as they are in terms of primary vote, it's hard to ignore that. Clearly, one of her big pieces of the platform is not to become, you know, like the duopoly Labor and the coalition, which I think is, you know, unfair, but that's part of her shtick, right? So she's hardly then going to open the gates and let a whole raft of Liberal MPs or National Party MPs who may be worried about their own seats going to One Nation where they think they've got a better go. The one thing I'd say is this: what it shows is a resurgence in conservative politics. Whether it be from One Nation or the coalition. And when you look at the crossover of primary votes between the coalition. I know they don't automatically flow one to the other, but you're in the high 40s. Pauline Hanson, while keeping her own options open in terms of her own candidates, sitting roughly on a 30% primary vote, and the coalition sitting somewhere around 25 and rising with every single day while they argue against these tax changes brought in by the budget. If there is some deal, which Pauline Hanson has talked about, forget about the members flowing over, but some deal where either party guarantees supply, you suddenly have a resurgent conservative voice in the parliament, which may be in minority either way, but could conceivably form government at the next election.
1: I've been talking about this so much. You put the primary votes together, you say high 40s, I've been saying about 50% primary vote. But they need to have some sort of working arrangement, formal alliance. They need to have something there, Caleb, and then they can govern. But the issue is I can't see Angus Taylor coming to the table. He'd need to agree to give Pauline ministries, for example. I mean, these are big conversations that have to take place. But the alternative of not doing that is the Albanese government remains in power.
2: Yeah, I guess you've got to weigh up whether, and particularly for Pauline Hanson, she has to weigh up whether going into some sort of agreement before an election counts against One Nation, because you're then sort of, you know, pre-tying yourself to the existing coalition, which is what people are moving away from and going to One Nation for instead. So there may be some damage in saying, well, actually, we're with that mob. Or do you wait until after an election and have those negotiations then? Because obviously, if there's a path to forming a government, that is exactly what they will do. They won't lose the opportunity to form a government if they can. But again, you know, by the same token, that's why I understand why Pauline essentially says I don't want the party to become a dumping ground.
1: They can't hide it till after an election because there are going to be so many questions about it from journalists and they need to be upfront.
2: Well, you can say to that, yes, I would talk to the coalition about an agreement. Like, you don't have to say we've got something in train, but you can, you know, because you normally get people saying it'll never happen.
1: Transparent, don't they? And also preferences would come into this. So this all needs to be worked out beforehand, doesn't it? David?
3: Yeah, but you've got a long time to go. You've got 2 years to go to see how that goes. I agree with Caleb on this. They will grab it with both hands if they have a chance to get into government. But I think before that occurs, there has to be that coming to Jesus moment within One Nation about who they're really fighting. You saw in South Australia where they ran an open preferencing ticket and took huge numbers off both minor parties, and everyone talked about the orange tsunami, but in the lower house in South Australia, they've got four seats. So they can either pillage coalition seats and see Anthony Albanese back in power, or pillage coalition seats in Victoria and see Jacinta Allen back in power, or they can work strategically against the forces that both of the parties are fighting around some kind of supply preferencing agreement, however that works closer to the election, and those details get sorted out later. I mean, okay. Yeah, people are going to say it's a lot more like Italy, but this is happening to parliaments across the Western world. There's a fracturing in fault lines that has meant various coalitions are formed formally or informally among like-minded parties. We're seeing this in the UK with Reform.
1: All right. David Gazzard, Caleb Bond, thank you both very much.
2: Jeez.
1: Still to come, after a young police officer was shot in the Bondi attack, doctors made a shocking discovery. We'll bring you that story a bit later. And the offensive and tone-deaf comment from Treasury Secretary Jenny Wilkinson. I'll show you her shocker after the break.
4: Sky News will be back after this short break.

0: Treasury Secretary Jenny Wilkinson today made pretty tone-deaf comments about why people should be paying even more tax than they are already.
1: In some instances, this may largely reflect the fact that individuals are sensitive about paying additional tax, which is totally understandable. But revenue needs to be raised from somewhere.
0: And David Pearl, former Treasury Assistant Secretary, joins me now. David, how offensive is this when Australians pay already among the highest rates of personal income tax in the developed world, and it's not our problem the government can't control its own spending?
2: Now, that's right, Shari. Your viewers would know that federal spending as a share of GDP is at its highest level apart from the pandemic since 1986, and we have a full employment economy. So for Jenny Wilkinson to totally ignore that and focus only on the need to squeeze more money out of Australian working people is tone deaf. It reminded me of Marie Antoinette almost telling taxpayers to eat cake. But I'd like to say something else about her speech. It was quite remarkable because Treasury secretaries are political, Shari, but they're usually subtle. And Jenny, like Stephen Kennedy before her, was not subtle at all in this speech. She sang the praises of this tax reform, describing it as the most significant in a quarter of a century. That line could have been written by Jim Chalmers. It's not appropriate for a Treasury secretary to say that. And she compared it to the Hawke, Keating, Howard and Costello changes, which massively reduced taxes on working Australians as opposed to the $250 payment. Mm. And also those prior reforms, Shari, followed a rational, considered policy process in contrast to this disaster. So I thought the speech was not only tone deaf, but was obviously political. And Wilkinson said one thing that no Treasury Secretary said, to my knowledge, in the past, and that is that capital income, in other words, savings income, should be taxed as harshly as we tax wages once inflation is taken into account. No serious economist, no former Treasury Secretary has said that. You tax savings income, which funds investment and growth, by the way, she didn't mention that in her speech at all, because savings are funded out of post-tax income. So when you tax savings, you're taxing it twice and you're hurting investment. And it's remarkable that our chief economic advisor did not acknowledge that point, but instead spent a lot of time talking about how capital income can be used to avoid taxes.
0: I mean, that's really demonising capital income. It's a very left, ideological left view of the world from the Treasury.
2: It is, and it's inappropriate. She uses Jim Chalmers' demonising term capital income, and Chalmers says it's income that people who don't work earn. It's income from people's savings. And unless you inherit an estate from your parents, which almost no Australians do, your savings in shares or investment property or startups comes from your post-tax wage income. Yeah. It's already been taxed once.
0: Exactly.
2: And all economists know that. That's why they always say tax savings in an equivalent way, so you don't distort the market and decisions, but do it in a more moderate way. In most countries, even Scandinavian countries that Labor would like to model, do that.
0: It's just a misunderstanding of how hard it is for people to work, start businesses, save money in this climate, especially with inflation at the high levels and rising levels that it is. The government, as we've been speaking about, is rushing through its taxation laws. They claimed this was about housing affordability, but it's really about taxing small business. I mean, it's got very little to do with housing.
2: I think this is remarkable, Shari, and I don't think we've fully digested this, that the Treasurer and Prime Minister and their friendly journalists for months were drip-feeding the public with false stories about how real estate investors are keeping home buyers out of the market. Home buyers struggle because of interest rates, migration and planning restrictions, not one-off tax changes. But having fed that story, we see the budget not only increases taxes on housing investors, but all investors across all asset classes apart from the family home. And that was completely blindsiding everybody. And I think that's a huge political misjudgment on the part of the Prime Minister and the Treasurer. They've told journalists that Treasury came up with the idea a month out of the budget. Well, no wonder the government and Treasury have clearly not thought through all of the complex implications of this change. It reminds me of the mining tax disaster, Shari, where Jim Chalmers was working with Wayne Swan. He announced the tax, put the money in the budget, and then when there was the big uproar, he said he was negotiating implementation details. Jim Chalmers has not learned a thing. It's just ridiculous.
0: All right, David Pearl, those were genuinely fascinating insights. Thank you so much. Coming up, UK Labour darling Tony Blair has come out of the woodwork, done a massive black backflip to now warn against net zero. Bring news comments a bit later. Plus, the shocking discovery that doctors made after a young police officer, Jack Hibbert, was shot at Bondi. That's next.
3: Sky News will be back after this short break.

0: Well, let's return to the revelation from the Royal Commission that the police task force set up after October 7 to fight hatred had been effectively disbanded before Bondi, operating in name only. To discuss, joining me now is Executive Council of Australian Jury Co-Chief Executive Alex Rivchen. Alex, good to see you as always.
1: Thank you, Sharon.
0: Police Commissioner Mal Lanyon got it back up and running right after the Bondi attack. But do you think it's worrying that it seems like some complacency had set in, which is why it had been scaled back in the first place?
1: Look, it's a very worrying thing that we've learned. And I think foremost it shows why this Royal Commission process is so critical and why the families and the community were so correct and have been vindicated in calling for this. It's only through this sort of process that we would learn all these things. And I have to also mention the leadership of Josh Frydenberg, of course. But we've seen over the weeks of the hearings, and now they've gone into closed session for a considerable period of time as well. But we've learned about, you know, warnings that were missed, intel that dropped off, a lack of cooperation between agencies, pretty open acrimony between certain agencies, a lack of intelligence sharing. And all of these things contribute to a situation in which these killers were able to operate, acquire weapons, train and so forth, carry out their reconnaissance and carry out this bloody slaughter. So we need to get to the end of this process and understand the failings, but certainly it seems from what we've learned in the last week or so that there was a lack of resourcing and a lack of forward planning and a lack of awareness that this was a vulnerability, that this sort of an event, despite warnings by ASIO and others in a general security environment. So we need to get to the end of the process, and no doubt the police will have their reasons and they need to be able to put those forward. It all needs to be balanced and understood, but it shows the importance of this whole process. And this is a battle ultimately for justice, for truth, and to protect society from any further harm.
0: Yeah, well said and absolutely correct. Speaking of the elevated terror threat level, we heard from the ASIO Director General Mike Burgess on Monday. He told the Royal Commission that the terror threat level was now at the upper end of probable. Have a look at his comments.
2: We believe we have a concerning trajectory, as in it's getting hotter in terms of there is more permission for violence and we're on the upper end of probable. The next level up is expected, but in the current system, that requires us to have specific intelligence that there is a plan and a location for an act of terror.
0: So I thought that was extraordinary, Alex. It seems we are in the most elevated threat environment since October 7, and he can't actually raise it higher unless he knows of a specific threat.
1: Yeah, look, and there's no surprises there. We know from recent history that when you have a devastating terrorist attack, that's not the end of a cycle. Usually it's the beginning of a process. You have, you know, copycats that are inspired by the attack. It shows the prevalence of an ideology, more than one person or a small cell. And in the intervening months, of course, you've had the destabilization in Iran, further war in the Middle East. We know that Iran, when it's struck, it tends to lash out either directly or through proxies or even through organized crime, as we've seen in this country. So we remain in an extremely perilous time, as the Director General there confirmed. And it shows that we can never take our eye off the ball again. We have to ensure that the police recognize day upon day the threats that are out there for the community, the vulnerabilities. We look to them to protect us. It's the role of government to ensure that this is properly resourced as well. And as we've said all along, this requires a whole of society approach to root this out. Everything from engagement and education to border security and all of these things go into determining whether there's an attack, or whether it's prevented. But we remain in a state of great peril. There's no question about that.
0: It is indeed. And even that's even emphasised because today the AFP Commissioner, Chrissy Barrett, revealed that they've launched investigations into eight Australian ISIS-linked families. Here she was.
3: Furthermore, today I will reveal there are eight separate joint counter-terrorism team investigations into the families who have returned from camps in Syria or remain overseas.
0: Alex, it's really good news, of course, that there are active investigations, that the police are monitoring some of these people, but extremely worrying that this ISIS ideology, you know, an ideology associated with the worst death cult we've seen in recent history, appears to be prevalent in Australia.
1: And look, Sherry, we've known this for a considerable period of time. There were hundreds of Australians who traveled to Syria and Iraq when ISIS formed and formed the caliphate. And we know that many remained that were sympathetic to the ideology. We know that in the years before the killers at Bondi carried out their attack, there were associations with known and convicted ISIS recruiters. People were sharing propaganda footage. All of this was happening. And really, the detection of it wasn't to the standard that it needs to be. We have an issue in this country, clearly, with violent extremism. We know now from Bondi that we're not dealing with a couple of individuals or a small cell, but an ideology that is rampant and needs to be rooted out. Mm. I think the ISIS bride situation has exacerbated things. The fact that we've imported more people or brought more people back to this country that have this murderous ideology, there's no doubt a threat that's posed from that. But it seems, at least from what the commissioner of the AFP was saying there, that they're on top of this. But again, when you're dealing with that many potential threats and that many individuals that it needs to be monitored, mistakes are made and people drop off. And that's what we saw at Bondi.
0: Yeah, yeah, a lot of resources required. Just finally, Alex, news today about Jack Hibbert. Now, Jack, you might remember, was the young police officer who was shot at Bondi, 24 years old. Now, kind of an extraordinary story. When he went into surgery for treatment after the Bondi attack, and he actually lost eyesight in one eye, it was discovered that he had a benign brain tumour in the other eye, as I understand it, and he's now recovering from brain surgery. Now, I mean, Jack, Alex, has been through a lot. But this is on another level. I mean, this would have gone undetected. So it's one of those unusual twists that we've seen so many of them since the terror attack.
1: Well, it's an incredible thing. If you speak to people like Haya Dadon, who was one of the heroes from that day, and you speak particularly to the people of deep faith, the rabbis, they will say that nothing happens without a reason. Nothing is by coincidence. And obviously, this young police officer has been through so much in his young life and young career. And perhaps, but for that day, this wouldn't have been detected when it was, and maybe greater harm would have fallen upon him. But we obviously wish him all the best and a speedy recovery and good health. And the community is certainly indebted to him. He's someone that put his life on the line for the community and for Australians. And we will always remember what he did on that day.
0: Exactly. So much gratitude to him and the other police officers who were there on that day. And several were shot and injured. Alex, thank you very much for joining us. And we might
1: thank
0: just, Alex, remind everyone that you and I are actually writing a book together on the attack on Bondi and on the anti-Semitism crisis, Bondi Terror. You can see the cover on your screen. And if you haven't already, and I'm sure everyone has because this is a very supportive audience, but you can pre-order it on Amazon and Booktopia, and we tell all of the stories from that day. All right. Still to come, Tony Blair's massive backflip as he now warns net zero is hammering voters. Plus, President Donald Trump launches a huge lawsuit against the excellent Wall Street Journal. It's after the break.
4: Sky News will be back after this short break.

0: Well, over to the UK, where Labour is tearing itself apart over net zero. And have a look at these comments by former Prime Minister Tony Blair.
1: So I particularly identify the, you know, the very large sum of money we're spending on net zero, which I just don't think is the right priority for the country now. It's coming to terms with this reality. The three biggest emitters in the world today are China, America, and India. Right.
0: And joining me now is Spiked Online editor Tom Slater. Tom, quite the backflip from Tony Blair, who in 2005 had net zero as one of his election priorities.
2: Oh, no, absolutely. Tony Blair giving us lectures on energy policy is a bit like Fred and Rose West giving you lectures on child safeguarding. He very much set in train many of the policies that are now crippling us as a country, and his successor, Gordon Brown, signed the Climate Change Act into law, which, as I say, kind of locked us into many targets which would later be gold-plated by successive Conservative governments. That being said, a stop clock is right, you know, at least once or twice a day. And I think this is true of Tony Blair. He's noticed what many people within the Labour fold are refusing to notice, which is that if we want to be a prosperous country, we cannot have among the highest energy prices in the developed world. And that particularly with all of this excitement and enthusiasm around artificial intelligence, whether that turns out to be a fad or not, we wait and see, it's going to require even more energy to be at the head of that. So once again, he's making big trouble for the Labour Party, calling out Keir Starmer, Ed Miliband, other people directly in a way that he hasn't done previously. But he does have a point here. And I think it's telling that the Labour Party don't have an answer to many of the criticisms that he's levelled at them.
0: Tom, I have not heard anyone else call artificial intelligence a fad, but I think that will be a conversation for another day, because I really want to get to this news that President Trump is launching a massive, I mean, something like $10 billion defamation lawsuit. It's refiled this again now against the Wall Street Journal over its reporting on the Epstein files. Now, there's been this is quite complicated, but overall, I mean, the Wall Street Journal, in my view, is an excellent publication, particularly its edit. I particularly enjoy its editorials. But why is the president suing the media? I mean, he's got the biggest platform in the world. He can have his say.
2: No, I think that's exactly right. And I think any attempt to strong arm the free press is one that should be resisted, regardless of if we agree with a particular publication or not. And I think especially where the Epstein files is concerned, this is something that has, you know, essentially created a bit of distance between Trump and his base. And I think actions like this will only fuel the more critical to even conspiratorial ends of his support base, who feel like he's got something to hide here. Reporting is not treason. Reporting is not illegitimate. And I think Trump would be much better served to, as you say, use his bully pulpit, use his position to make his own claims, push back if he wants to, if he feels things are unfair. This just reeks of trying to squelch stories which are uncomfortable for the sitting president, and that's not going to do well for him, I don't think.
0: Okay, very quickly, Jill Biden has spoken about how she actually thought her husband was having a stroke during that disastrous 2024 debate. Here she is.
3: I don't know what happened. I mean, as I watched it, I thought, oh, my God, he's having a stroke. And it scared me to death.
0: I mean, that's how bad it was, Tom.
2: No, absolutely. And she should know. She is a doctor. After all, she never tires of reminding us. But it's, again, another indication, isn't it, that so many people within the Democrats, within the Biden camp, were pretty aware and were confronted, as all Americans were, with just how severe the then president's mental decline was. Yes, he did step down a month after that debate in which, you know, his own wife feared that he might have had a stroke in the course of it. But again, reminds us, I think, of just for how long they papered over the cracks, pretending nothing was going on, gaslit the American public into believing that nothing was wrong. Only now they're coming out and admitting it. And I think that's pretty shameful, to be honest.
0: Indeed. All right, Tom Slater, thank you so much. Enjoy having you on the show as always. And thank you, everyone, for your company this week. It's been a big week, and so many of you tuned in last night, even when it was the State of Origin. So thanks so much for that. I'll see you on Monday at 8 o'clock. And right now in the Man Cave, here's Paul Murray.
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5: Thank you, Shari. Primetime is always the best game in town. Thank you so much for watching this evening. Come on into the Man Cave. Lots of work to do tonight, including who is the winner and loser of the week. Now, our old mate Albo, we know that you know, there's a few problems. The odd lie, dare you say? Of course, we know that we, sadly, have to facilitate so much of other people's money when it comes to Albanese and the people around him. Like Annika Wells, like she's a perfect example of somebody trotting around the country, future prime minister, inevitably, because that's the way failure works if you're a lefty. Of course, sir. How much money? Up against the wall. I'll go to this event. I'll go to that event. I'll declare my husband is a lobbyist now, but didn't for the first little while. Shh, nothing to see here. Of course, we pay for all the politicians who've got four pay rises since the start of the Albanese government. We've had to pay for extra staffers for all politicians to make garbage social media videos for the people who treat their voters like morons. Of course, the people who are the leading public servants in the country, well, they get paid more than the politicians and they have all the travel perks of the politicians. So literally you have people being paid close to $1 million to run the department that technically works for the minister, but the minister does not earn, well, anywhere but kind of half as much as the top public servant. But in the olden days, of course, that wasn't the case. Why? Because the working conditions, the fact you could never get sacked, the job forever and the super was the reason that you ended up working in the public service. But the triangle of dependency means people that would otherwise be working in the normal economy, having to fight for executive positions or trying to, God forbid, start their own businesses. Well, no, you can make a chunk of change for the rest of your life if you happen to serve the system. This is all a way, of course, of telling you about how they spend our money. And this is before they even get into the decisions. This is just the money we have to spend propping the triangle up. Other people's money. The ATM always works, even though the receipt they get out, debt, debt, debt. $1 trillion debt at the federal level, debt going through the roof at the state level. Well, this is a story about other people's money and people voting. This is a story about your taxpayers' money rewarding the politicians who take place in the political process. If you got a long memory, you'd remember that 4 years ago, the Labor government in Victoria changed the rules around how much money they would get per vote in the lower and the upper house, to the extent where they basically got what an entire federal election gives to political candidates in just one state. Because, of course, if the taxpayer is paying for the politics, then the politicians don't actually have to interact with the business community. Geez, it's almost like they were planning the triangle, right? It's almost like everything I said 4 years ago has come true, which, of course, is about they don't care about business. Hence why a new tax on this, a new levy on that, bugger this, bugger that. Because when it comes down to the simple task of how many people stand over there versus how many people stand over there, if the triangle works in their favour, they win forever. Well, unbelievably, today we have learnt that they are going to give themselves even more of your money in Victoria. The politicians who are successful at the upcoming state election are going to be given even more taxpayers' money on top of the taxpayers' money that was already being given to the politicians and the political parties, not for their wage, not for their social media, but just for winning a seat in the parliament. According to the Herald Sun today, registered political parties would receive $300,000 for the first MP that is elected, $100,000 for the second, $55,000 for each MP after that. Independent MPs would get $300,000, while new entrant funding of $10,000 for participants not eligible for other forms of state funding would also be introduced. Why? Don't know. Why? Don't care. Why? Because it's just another way to just take a little cream off the top in the expectation that no one will notice. We'll be able to continue to rig the system, to have grey corruption all through the government, not my allegation of people like the former ombudsman. We'll be able to literally cut the funding of the corruption organisation that is there to investigate the decisions of the government. And no one will care. Because it's in service of the triangle. Because they're going to cut the public service wages. They're not going to give you as much welfare as we're promising to give you. The theme is repetitive because it is their roadmap. I focus at the start of tonight's show about one state and one state in particular because this is coming to Canberra. What they have been able to build over 30 years with a one-term exception in Victoria is what they were able to do for much of the past 30 years in Queensland. And now it is what they are going to try to do with their supermajority. And even though the fact that the latest poll shows that the government is supported on primary vote by less than a third of people with their first preference vote, once you put together the Teals, once you put together the Greens, and sadly, the lefty Libs, Labor ends up staying in power. So they can do everything they've been doing over the past little while and just believe the steamroller moves on, because whenever we get to an election, whenever we get close to an election, look over here, look over here, look over here. And it's the same every time in Victoria. The opinion polls hold up for the first year, absolutely collapse in the second year, through the toot in the third year. And as they start to turn their corner towards the fourth year, well, look at the opposition. They're not fit to govern. You're not fit to govern. Why? Well, here today is just a little bit of an example about everything that is awesome in Victoria, everything that is awesome under Jacinta Allen as the Premier. There is a minister in the Victorian government today in the Australian Financial Review. The allegation, Victorian Cabinet Minister Luba backed a man convicted of domestic violence to stay in the country as he fought a federal government decision to revoke his visa for failing the character test. It's the second time this minister has provided a character reference to a convicted criminal who is challenging federal authorities and reignites anger with Labor at the elevation of this person to the front bench by Jacinta Allen. I've got to read on here because it matters. Tribunal judgments show that the minister provided a character reference to a 38-year-old Pakistani citizen who still exists under the pseudonym of CYNW, like number plates, isn't it, in 2024, after he challenged the immigration minister's decision to refuse him a partner visa on the grounds of his past offending against the former partner. Who did the minister back in? The bloke who, the immigration minister said, shouldn't be able to stay in the country because of offending against the former partner. In a separate case, the first-term Labor MP provided a character reference to a bloke who was a former taxi driver who indecently assaulted female passengers. But they think you don't notice. They think you don't care. They think that you can be distracted by whatever the BS wedge is going to be between now and November. Oh, Jess Wilson, she's not old enough. Oh, the ghost of insert Liberal leader in the past hangs around these people, while the people who have rigged the system, who have put the blinders on the organisations that are there to call them out, that find new ways to reward themselves for simply getting elected, and that money is just going straight back to the political party. Oh, because we want to make sure that there's not billionaires that are ruining our electoral process. Seriously? No, it is about making sure that the taxpayer ends up giving money to the Labor Party, to the Greens, to the Coalition, to One Nation, to all of the, but to the political set. They force you to vote by law, and then they make money out of how many people vote. What a scam. Once they cut off a relationship with the commercial world, then guess what? They don't care about anything outside of the damn triangle. It's not an accident. Another example about the blazing success that is the Victorian government, the stuff that should matter going into a Victorian election, but probably won't. The machete stuff. Remember the machete attacks? All of it got particularly bad last year, and the idiocy of millions of dollars being spent on those machete bins. And, of course, the people that were making them, there was prison industries involved. Oh, nothing to see. It's all fine. It's a great process. And we were told that there was no tolerance, zero tolerance for knife crime anywhere in Victoria. In fact, the machete will be banned in all its forms, and if you've got one somewhere in the shed, hand it in.
6: There's legislation before the Victorian Parliament this week to continue to strengthen the law, bringing in Australia's first machete ban.
5: Well, my thanks to the Herald Sun, because 12 months on, and again, elections are an opportunity to rehire people for doing an awesome job or kick them out. For how many bad things can they do? Four people have been killed. At least a dozen victims have been slashed with machetes in more than 40 brazen public ambushes since the Allen government outlawed the dangerous blades. Another police investigator who was quoted inside the story said there was no doubt that public place attacks were becoming more violent, increasingly more than one offender. Quote, they're doing it in packs, 100%. He said, oh, because, of course, the police, they're part of the far right-wing institutional racism. You know, the ways they just dismiss it, right? If the crime doesn't happen to you, it happens to somebody else. If the suburb changes because of the crime and it happens somewhere else and it's not yours. We used to live, and I still believe, that we should live in a country where what is happening in the roughest of suburbs is a reflection of the entire society. And to make sure that the people who live right across the spectrum, wherever they happen to live, in a city or a state, deserve to be just as protected as the people who are able to have gates outside their estates. Because everyone deserves to live in safety, especially in those public areas. So again, other people's money that is awash with the way everything works in Canberra, a Victorian political system that pays the political parties more than the federal electoral system pays the political parties, and now an increase just for getting elected, that of course is a sneaky little way of buying off the one or two votes that you may need to get anything through the upper house if you don't have a majority, like the Allen government has right now. Any other system, this would be called out. Oh, it's just politics, just the way it goes. It's just boring. It's just details. So there's a night, Paul. This is the system. This is the system that has been built up around the people who make our decisions. And I'm not just going to roll my eyes. I'm going to show you, and hopefully you share this video and tell people what's going on. This system cannot continue. If you want the country that you believe it to be to exist, otherwise, it's just all in service of one political party. That ain't freedom, baby. Third example, the Victorian hospital system. Now, before the last Victorian election, 33 people died because the triple O system didn't work. It didn't seem to matter because, of course, those 33 people weren't me. Wasn't my family. What an example of a failing system, the system that continues to fail right now. Well, what about this? As you know, in just the past few weeks, the amount of people who are waiting not for elective surgery to plump up the buzzies. No, we're talking about the amount of people who are waiting not for elective surgery to plump up the buzzies. No, we're talking about.

0: for more than 24 hours has also gone up. It's actually up more than 70% compared with this time last year. Why rehire people who are like that on crime, like that on grey corruption, who write character references for people? And again, my knowledge of them is only as described in the articles. These are the options that you have, Victoria. Again, I don't get a vote. You do. If you're somebody who furiously wants a change here, well, I appreciate that you're watching. I appreciate that you're punching the sky right now. I appreciate that you tell people to watch the show, but share this video. When this video appears somewhere at skynews.com.au or on YouTube, share it. Send it to someone, because something somewhere will set a penny off in somebody who might be just on the fence or hasn't even thought about this. What sort of a state do you want to live in? Because you know what it is like with Labor. They will lie to you. They will make things worse. They make things better for themselves. The independent ombudsman, the independent corruption commission, well, they just push them to one side. That is not democracy as we know it in Australia. But Labor's a very good political machine. So, of course, none of this will be discussed by anyone during the upcoming election. Victoria, you have till November, please, please, please. But we said the same thing last time, right? Now, as for the federal government and what is happening there, well, as you know, greatest budget of all time, right? And as we have shown you over the past couple of weeks, and yeah, we're going to maintain the rage again next week. Why? Because this matters. This matters because of who it hurts. It matters because they lied.
1: This is a change in our policy.
2: When you say you changed your position, is that a concession that you lied?
3: That's a statement of fact that we have changed our position.
1: We're changing our position.
0: You also notice, by the way, how the lie part of all of this has just completely gone away. The media only cares about that for 2 weeks when it's the Labor Party. Again, how many times was that word used around and reheated and pushed and turned into a union campaign and all the rest of it? This will continue to maintain the rage because it matters to small business that was very creative with all those AI memes, because if they eventually sold the business and it made, say, more than $2 million, the Prime Minister, pshunk, in there, 47%. But then he, of course, said he was in on the joke, wasn't he?
1: I think some of them are very flattering, and I thank them for picking very nice photos of me, and I thank them for that.
0: I've shown you the ministers sent out with the talking points, but even the talking points didn't make sense.
4: If you have a testamentary trust set up, will it be taxed more after July next year?
5: Well, like I said, there's more than one type of testamentary trust, Nat. There's the discretionary ones and the fixed ones. But can I say...
4: So if it's a discretionary one, you'll be taxed more next July?
0: Yes.
5: 30% on the discretionary ones, but now
4: from next July, so you will be.
5: This is the reason we're doing
4: it. Isn't that a death tax, Tanya?
5: This is the reason we're doing. No, it's not, because you can still have a fixed testamentary trust if you want to.
0: And then, of course, anyone who disagreed at all, including all of the female business leaders, all of the people under the age of 40, you've secretly been trapped in the right-wing mind virus.
1: I think there are, campaigns being run from the right-wing parties and their allies to distort some of what's being offered.
0: I've shown you that again. The criticism here, it doesn't come from female founders of female businesses and is reported on the ABC. No, it's all sexism.
6: Does anyone else find it weird that a whole bunch of internet finance bros are suddenly concerned about renters? So when you see a video from a finance bro defending these tax concessions, it's worth thinking about what they stand to gain.
0: Well, the latest place the government has gone is into gaslighting. Reporting out of the Canberra Press Gallery today is, we expected this all along. We expected it all along. No, you gave each other a pat on the back, a giant hug. You assumed that because you were able to pretend this is all about helping people buy their first home, when, yeah, okay, the negative gearing stuff in terms of the competition with new investors, obviously we've discussed that that is going to have an effect. But the biggest reason people can't buy a house is because of the freaking deposit. So nothing's changed. And all of that other stuff has nothing to do with people being able to buy a home. Extra taxes on what you may inherit from a family member.

0: has nothing to do with getting younger people into the market, which is why the opinion polls have been as clear as they have been since the budget. Again, we've taken you through this all the time. According to News Poll, least popular budget since 1993. According to the Resolve poll, that doesn't go back that far. They can only go back as much as 5 years, worst in the history of that poll, and even the Turnbull Times, as I went in great detail last night. Details up at skynews.com.au show even young voters aren't buying into this. Not even half of young voters back in these changes, and One Nation is now just 1% off the Labor Party. So all of this will result in a backflip, right? Because what government could possibly put up with the error of their ways being pointed out multiple weeks on and all of their normal tricks of distraction not working, including sending out the signal, oh, man, 4D chess, always 4D chess, always two moves ahead of everyone. We knew this would take place. Yeah, they bet that the media would start covering up for them, but the media didn't, thankfully, this time. They bet that nobody would maintain the rage because hopefully the media would continue to cover up for them, change the subject. 3 weeks talking about the same thing. It's boring, right? Yeah, it kind of matters because they're changing the system forever. And the first of many bills went into the parliament today, and they're saying no real change right now. Well, of course not. Why? Because it goes to the Senate. Now, it has been worked out that there is going to be a 3-week Senate inquiry into this legislation. That's great for those of us who want to point out all of the problems, but also be very clear. Labor and the Greens for the next 3 weeks will flood the zone with their mates who will say everything is awesome. They have the majority of the votes, so they will be able to essentially have an inquiry but then rig the process to give a tick to their own decisions, and then the Greens will help pass all of it through Parliament. So remember what they said about you. Remember how you felt on budget night. Maintain the rage of the past 3 weeks. Remember all of the different times and how they tried to BS you, gaslight you, rub your nose in it, pretend that anyone who disagrees is somehow part of the people that have already been expelled from the castle, because we're building a triangle across the whole country like they do in Victoria. Again, it ain't an accident, it's a plan. It's a plan that to now has been incredibly successful. This is one hell of a bump in the road for them, but they believe the default setting is we're in charge. We should always be in charge. So your job as an Australian is shut up, pay the taxes and be helpful that we're going to give you 63 cents a day in a year's time. Again, I mentioned in that opinion poll from the Turnbull Times, the essential media organisation, their report yesterday showed the Labor Party currently sitting at 29% in the polls, the One Nation Party sitting now at 28%. Obviously, you can see big down for the coalition at 23, down from by 6, under 30 for Labor. That matters. One Nation, of course, continuing their surge, and that number has increased since even the most recent increases, or when people were starting to write out, oh, they kind of topped out. Now, interestingly, as you know, we had the poll called Samaras, big conversation. Go and watch that again at skynews.com.au. About that opinion poll that suggested that if there was an election because of the polls as they sit right now, the best work on this is probably they're on their way towards 60 seats. You remember what that map looked like? That, of course, would make them the opposition. There'd be a dozen members of the Liberal Party. The National Party would be in a world of pain with basically only half-term senators left as the representatives of the party. Well, Pauline Hanson has said today you had your chance if you wanted to be saved, if you wanted to jump onto the pontoon and you think the pontoon is going to be the last one standing after an election. In fact, she's turned around and said very clear no to anyone who wants to be jumping on. Maybe one or two, including, say, Alex Antic, maybe out of South Australia, but that will be it. All right. Now, if you want to send me an email, please do so, paul@skynews.com.au. Jump on the socials as well, but we'll take a break right now because I want to get straight into it. Let's get to a winner and loser of the week, Colin Flynn, before we are done. And if, like my mum, you are still a fan or have very fond memories of old mate Michael Flatley, I've got some news for you. Next.
1: Sky News will be back after this short break.

0: Sky News will be back after this short break.
1: Oh, how good is this? I've got two blokes, yes, blues in their heart, but maroon on his shirt, and a slight apology from a New South Wales senator I'll get to in a moment. Lads, love
2: dear
1: to see
2: oh
1: you.
2: Dear, I didn't realise my fashion faux pas. This is terrible. After the greatest game in all of human history.
1: Yeah, well, what about this? I turn up to Tony and Jason's house after the game, and I'm wearing a maroon T-shirt going, oh, yeah. Apologies.
2: I know.
1: But we all know if I could become a Queenslander, I gladly would. Ross Cadell, of course, National Senator from New South Wales. Is it true you went to bed a little early? You missed the last 5 minutes?
3: Someone in my office is getting punted over that if they've dobbed on you. Yeah, I gave up. I thought it was all down. To be true, when my sons and I have never, ever watched the game together, the Blues have never won.
1: Yep.
3: And at 20-0 at half time, I'm copping hell. I'm in estimates. I've got four Queensland senators in there and a Queensland giving me hell. And I went home, nearly crying.
1: Of
3: and
1: course.
3: Then I woke up and expletives deleted. I go, what's happened?
1: You thought you woke up and it was all a dream.
2: We all felt like that. Yeah.
1: Very much a reality. And again, I look forward to the next couple of games. But of course, you'll be watching us all the time. Now, let's talk about the former Deputy Prime Minister. And I think a really good bloke, Michael McCormick, because last night he is watching in Canberra. And some bloke is obviously going too far. He wanted him booted from the joint, from the pub. They didn't boot him from the joint. Eventually, there's a little bit of a scuffle, and Michael McCormick was out and about today saying that he was particularly concerned that this bloke was going to come at him. Here's the video of the incident. Now, again, the reason I show all of this at the start, right, is firstly, I think he's a good bloke. Secondly, he tried to intervene in a situation because of what he claimed to be the behaviour that was going on inside the joint. And not enough people intervene in situations because they're afraid of what the potential consequences could be. Again, he spoke about it with KG this morning once, inevitably, the video was out.
4: Sensible not to box on with him because had I chosen to do that, I might have well have lost. I might have ended up like Queensland, started out well but finished badly.
5: But it can ruin political careers.
4: 100% it can. Last night, that person should have been thrown out of the club well into the first half. He shouldn't have been allowed to stay there. He was out of control. He was upsetting female patrons in particular, and it was an awkward situation, an ugly situation.
1: I like that it's old school. I like that he stepped up. I like that at a time, again, where you can think about how risk-averse politics is because the footage might end up somewhere. Someone's going to spin it into something else. Whoever gets it to market first is the one to create first impressions. But, Joe, I like that he stood up for everyone else around him and his response to the bloke, because Michael was, straight as an arrow. He apparently hadn't had any beer or anything like that during the game. Good call. It's like, mate, calm down, calm down, calm down. And thankfully, it all just ends with a cautionary tale. But, good on him.
2: Yeah, absolutely good on him. And, again, those situations are really hard to know what to do. I've been in those situations and sometimes I've said something, sometimes I haven't, and you just hope that the person goes away because you think that's probably the best thing and you worry about sort of escalating things. It's really hard to know what to do. But I just – the set of cojones on him for actually – doing that, and it's ironic that he was stone cold sober. I think that probably would have put him in an advantage in any subsequent fisticuffs.
1: Yeah.
2: Although if he'd had a few more under his belt, he would have been more likely probably to go in for them. So a nice little catch 22 there. But where was everyone else? He was out there with half the coalition.
1: That's what people do, is that they don't step up. So the people around should have done the stepping up. Ross, obviously, it's easy post to go, mate, I would have been in there all the rest of it. But it's good that Michael McCormack, again, person of note, he's in the history books, forever to be known as the Deputy Prime Minister, that when he's confronted with it, he stepped up. And again, this is not about a national thing, a right-wing thing. If I see any examples of this stuff, I'll talk it up, because too many people think that, yes, there are the politicians they like, the politicians they don't. They are not verbal or physical punching bags. There are too many threats, too much garbage that is directed towards politicians, because I don't know the exact nature of what was being said inside the pub. That's why I'm not going to go there about how specific all of this was. But again, You know, as a dad, you want to bring people up that do step up, but it is line ball for a lot of people because you don't know what you're dealing with and you don't know how on the level the person is that you're dealing with.
3: No, that's exactly right. And it's Mick Mack said on the way, he said the standard you walk past is the standard you accept. And it wasn't just that. It was when he left the premises after the game, the guy was having a slash on the steps right out front of the place of the thing. Wow. So that's what he had to go at. He said, mate, just don't do it. I mean, we've all had a skinful, you know, once or twice in our lives and had to find a tree or something to go behind. I don't blame that. But on the steps of the premise that had a toilet right in it, you walk out and do that. And I'm thankful Michael got out of it. I think it was an escalation. Wouldn't be the first time if it got into it. You see a deputy prime minister on his back in Canberra on the footpath. But didn't happen this time, and I'm very pleased about that.
2: Yeah. Right. Also, let's just note the incredible high risk of a guy coming at you midstream.
1: Yeah.
2: That is, if you're going to get in any kind of pub fight, that is the worst one you are ever going to get in. So this man, I think, is, you know, he's a hero.
1: You don't know where to look. definitely know where you're going to swing if you swing. All right, which you shouldn't. But now let's talk about, again, the government knows that they've got a pathway through the parliament for everything they have announced in the budget, everything they've gaslit and BS'd and spun and all the rest of it, because, yes, there'll be a committee process. That'll be uncomfortable for a couple of weeks. The assumption is that the Australian public does not have that sort of attention span for something that long, and eventually it goes through the back door with the Greens anyway. But along the way, they're going to have to talk about this over the next 3 weeks. And I would suggest this advice coming from a person who was at one point the deputy leader of the Labor Party, who, of course, lost an election when they were dumb enough to promise up front to do everything they're currently doing, with this advice to business.
6: Rather than people understanding or, the Liberals being prepared to talk about that. They want to talk about a small minority of businesses. There's plenty of people in the business community who are saying, have a Bex and a good lie down, have a look at the detail.
1: Now, Joe, you have strayed off the songbook here, and rightly so, about where this is headed. Look, who knows what the 5 minutes to midnight twist or whether they just plough on the way that they do. But it is, and we've seen many governments who try this idea or bet on the idea that, look, no one wants to talk about the same thing for 3 weeks, eventually move on. But also it's interesting about the political philosophy here, which is if you say it's only just a small number of people, but at the heart of many things that people are offended by here is a lot of principle as well, the principle of whether you can lie, the principle of aspiration, the principle because anyone starting out in a business or the hope for our kids is that one day they will create something or earn enough money where all of this does apply.
2: Yeah, I'm pretty sure maybe I am kind of a small businessman. I don't know. Because I'm a contractor, freelancer. I'm certainly not very good at it. But I can tell you one thing I know, and every single person who is running a small business would know, is how much money you pay the government. They know how much tax they are paying.
1: 100%.
2: And because they miss it when it's not theirs. 100%. And you feel it as well, because it's not just getting automatically deducted from your income. It's something you actually have to scoop out of your bank account and give to the ATO. And that's great. I pay all my taxes. Happy to do so. But you do really notice it. You do feel it. And so I think it is a little bit much, and I like Tanya, but it's a little bit much to say, oh, you're actually not worse off. You just don't know it. If anyone is going to know whether their situation will be better or worse off under a budget, it is going to be the proprietor of that business. And I think this government's biggest weakness is to think that all the criticism of it or anger directed against it that comes in the wake of whatever it may be is just, you know, it's just the coalition whipping things up, or it's the evil right-wing media or whatever.
1: You see the bloke who does the Essential Poll, writing to explain the Essential Poll.
2: My friend Peter Lewis.
1: Yeah. He's going, News Corp. It's like, come on, guys. Like, is this really the ultimate way of trying to pretend that sometimes the team you follow might get it wrong?
2: That's
1: and when they get it wrong, if you're on that side, you've got to go, yeah, they didn't pull back. Or if everyone just sits in this philosophical world that anyone outside of that triangle of dependence somehow is a bludger or a stealer or somehow has been taking the proverbial for 20 years. It's not the reality.
2: But it's also they are carving out the startups and small business part of the CGT reforms in this bit of legislation that the Greens are going to wave through. If it's such a great idea and if it's so incredibly popular and none of us know it, why are there the carve-outs in the
1: first place?
2: So
1: correct.
2: It's, you know, you're acknowledging with your deeds that there is a problem there to be rectified. Why then sort of pretend with the other side, say, yeah, oh, no, there's not, that's not, it's all just the Libs getting hysterical or whatever. So that's
1: Ross,
2: what makes me...
1: Tell us again about this, about these committee processes, right? So again, 3 weeks, limited amount of time, representation based off how many people are in the parliament. So presumably, majority of Labor and Greens can get there, but there'll be coalition people, One Nation, and of course, crossbench there as well. The opportunity is there to keep the conversation going for 3 weeks. The opportunity is there for people to be giving evidence about how these things start to screw them over. And even if the final resting place is going to be a report that leans towards the government or the final result that leans towards the government, you've got to maintain the rage here, mate.
3: And absolutely we do. The really important thing will be who's calling the witnesses. Do we get to put some of the small business groups, some real-life people out there who run businesses on the ground, not just these peak bodies out there?
1: Good
3: and
1: point.
3: Getting them to hear their voice, put them, say, and we'll have to have a good look at the witness list. We'll have to have a look at how many hearings they have. And, of course, the Greens and Labor will do a deal because the only person that likes putting their hands in small business pockets more than Labor is the Greens. Mm-hmm. So they'll line up for this every day of the week. So, but we'll get there and we'll ask our questions and we'll try and say that there needs to be more changes. We obviously don't want to support any of these tax grabs. We want to roll them back if we get elected. But in this first hand, less damage up front is better. So we will absolutely oppose these. I don't care how much they water them down. As soon as you tax people trying to be more and do more, you make the country worse. And it's going to be a horrible process. We'll throw some light on it, but it's coming through. You know, don't get between the Greens and some bourgeoisie money, and that's what's going to happen.
1: Yeah, I'm with you. And again, right, I understand the political consequences and the difficulty here, which is, oh, they're voting against tax cuts again. If that's what they're able, and that's what they will spend the next 3 weeks trying to pretend the budget is only about, the test for everyone on the other side of things is to remind everyone it's about a whole lot more. Now, also, Ross, here, Australia on its way towards a free trade agreement with the European Union. Some of the concerns about signing up to these things, and anyone who's been paying attention knows I'm generally pretty sceptical of these free trade deals. I said it about China, I even said it about the United States, but there is a concern here that as part of it, we're sort of backdooring to the European Union version of climate change rules.
3: Yeah, 100%. Look, we got bugger all out of this trade deal anyway. You know, we're getting very little agricultural problem, very little meat. We're giving up some of our names on our things. I think Prosecco, a few other things in cheeses. But cheese is coming to Australia totally free, and there's something like $9 billion worth of subsidies over there. But more to the point, this is the globalisation in there. Stick with EU deforestation and net zero efforts is in that. So they can take trade penalties against us if we're not doing enough. You know, sometimes the tin hats are real, and this is a problem. If we're signing up to an international treaty that binds us to other people's targets, this is the worst of what people expect. It can't be done. I hope the coalition will be voting against it in full, but I will be, no matter what, in the Senate, voting not to endorse this.
1: Good man. You're free to do so. Joe, is how much of this is worth at least a bit of pull?
2: To be honest, I don't think the EU is going to be looking too closely at Australia's particular emissions reduction scheme to see whether or not they're going to be selling us their subsidised cheeses.
1: Yeah, we got net zero in the first place.
2: Yeah, but have you noticed that none of the targets are actually met?
1: Well, they aren't doing
2: anything. This is the thing. It doesn't matter whether
1: they're not doing anything to China and they're not doing anything to the US.
2: But
1: if they've got the capacity.
2: If there's mutual self-interest, then I think that no one is going to be running over these things with a fine-tooth comb. So I think you're cutting your nose off to spite your face. Just get the free trade agreement going. This is better than the alternative, as we found out when Trump threw his tariffs at us. This is the way that we make money. We're a prosperous nation that has a huge amount to offer,
1: and that prosperity goes increasingly to the government.
2: And no one
1: should sign this deal because of the prosperity, and if your business happens to grow, when you sell that business, we're taking more tax. What a system!
2: The whole point is that everyone gets to make more money, and you grow the pie, and no one's going to be looking for any sort of fine print which says, "Oh, this is why I can't sell you this."
1: Winner or loser of the week? Let's get to this here, Ross Cadell. Who do you give the thumbs up, thumbs down, kick in the bum, or the cuddle to?
3: Winner, Phil Thompson, got kicked out of the parliament, suspended for standing on his beliefs on veterans. Well done. Not enough people stand on that. Loser, got to be Annika Wells again. Now we find out her husband's a lobbyist travelling. She done the Sarah Hansen Young model. Let's see if it's no longer worth her time doing that.
1: Ah, very good point, Joe.
2: I'm going to get very sentimental. We were talking during the break. The winners, the Mighty Blues and the great game of rugby league, because last night's State of Origin was the first one that my 12-year-old boy was interested in watching. And I was thinking, oh, my God, he's just going to hate this game for the rest of his life. He's going to be traumatised talking to his therapist when he's 45 about why, you know, the Blues let him down as soon as he needed them the most. And then in the last 10 minutes of that game, we were both screaming to the rooftops, and it was just it was the best game of footy I have ever seen of any coach in my life. Yep. And it was just a beautiful sort of father-son moment that you couldn't have scripted better in a movie. So,
1: and for Queenslanders, who of course are still hurting, go back to, of course, that final kick when the Cowboys won the comp. Remember, this was all right up to full time, so this feeling has been had at different times. All right, thank you very much, guys. I do appreciate it. All right, so remember, Michael Flatley, sort of legend of the 90s with his Irish dance. Well, we have an update from our mate Colin Flynn about the Lord of the Dance.

0: Sky News will be back after this short break.
1: Talk about a bloke who travels all over the joint. He travels more than I do, and I spend half my life with a suitcase somewhere. The great Colin Flynn joins us right now. He's joining us now from Dublin Airport. Now, you have been bouncing all over the place, and you're on your way to Latvia, but we have a story about a bloke in Monaco. My goodness, do you keep a log of all of this, I hope?
2: Think about those air miles, eh? You got to be clever about this. I'm just after coming off a transatlantic flight. I'm sitting here in the lounge at Dublin Airport on my way to Riga, Latvia. But you might remember, Paul, a few months ago, we were talking about Irish dancing in general because I was sitting in this very fancy room, this beautiful location in Monaco. I was about to interview the legendary Michael Flatley, and I promised you that we would share that interview with you. His story is incredible because, as you said before the break, he was one of the biggest performers on the face of the planet in the 90s. And still today, he is touring the world, a tour coming up in Australia too, by the way, with his show Lord of the Dance. Riverdance is the show that really put him on the map. But when I sat down with him just after we spoke the last time, it was incredible to hear how his career has developed over the years, how he made it from a guy from the south of Chicago who was working in construction with his father to someone who was earning millions of euros a week. His feet were insured for $45 million. So during the interview, it was very sweet, Paul. I sat down with him and I said, what was it like when you had this dream in your head when you were digging the ditch in the south of Chicago as a young lad with your father? And here's what he said.
3: Well, he grew up swinging a sledgehammer, and sometimes we had to use the pick to get through the first few inches of the earth because frozen. It was frozen.
2: Wow.
3: But while I was doing that, in my heart, in my mind, I was on stage at Madison Square Garden in New York or on stage at the Sydney Opera House. I had these dreams, never-ending dreams.
2: It's one thing to dream, but did you think then, okay, but this is my reality. How's a boy like me from the south of Chicago digging the ditches here and pulling out the dirt? I'm never going to end up on the stage anywhere.
3: Even my parents, as the years went by, kept saying to me, Michael, it's time to...
2: Give up on this dream.
3: It's time to realize the truth of where we are in life. And I refused to let go of that dream. I refused to believe that it couldn't happen.
2: Can you imagine, Paul, when he was telling his friends, and they were all boxers, by the way, at school, that his dream was not to be a boxer or a construction worker. He wanted to be a dancer on the stage. So he was bullied a lot, like he said there. Even his family said, Michael, look, he was getting into his 30s at this point, the age you're at. It's not going to happen. Give up on the dream. But he didn't do it. 1994, he got a phone call that changed his life forever when someone said, Michael, here in Dublin, in Ireland, we're producing the Eurovision Song Contest. 200 million people will be watching across the continent. We need someone to do the interval act, Will You Come and Irish Dance. But the condition was that he had to keep it traditional. And that means hands by your side, just the way Irish dancing had always been done. And he said the proudest word that he's ever said was no. He wanted to do it his own way. He pranced onto the stage that night, and here's what happened.
3: And the next morning, we were headlines all over Europe. And of course, some of the people that had told me not to are the ones that it was all my idea.
2: We told Michael to do that, don't you know? Just before we went down, we said, Michael, put the arms up, try that. Try something different. That was my idea now, Seamus, I'm telling you. Was that the moment your life changed forever?
3: Absolutely, yes. I enjoyed every second. I enjoyed every glass of wine, every kiss, every race in the car, every... seat on the private jet. I looked around and said, yes, yes, yes. I never gave in.
2: When I watch myself doing that extreme Irish accent, I'm like, how did I get this job? But anyway, it was an incredible story of how he made it to the very top. I know, Paul.
1: I love it. We love it. Come on.
2: In recent years, life is full of ups and downs. And his story is incredible, from where he began to making it to the top. And then despite having all the money, the fame, living the lifestyle he's living in Monaco, a few years ago, he was brought in to a doctor's office and given devastating news that he had this aggressive cancer. But He's a man of strong faith, Paul, and I asked him about that. Well, how did this affect your faith when you were given this tragic diagnosis? And take a listen to this.
3: Sitting down with the doctor, he analyzed everything and he said, well, we can start on chemo and hope for the best, or we could just go in and operate.
2: Wow.
3: And so I had literally 10 seconds to say, yes, let's go in. Let's just do it.
2: Not angry at God in any way?
3: Never. He makes all the decisions. When God rings the bell, I will gladly answer.
2: You didn't think, God, come on, I worked hard and I've always kept the faith.
3: No.
2: In the good times and the bad times, now here I am lying in this trolley with cancer. Why do I deserve this?
3: Colm, I wake up in the morning and I read from my novena of surrender. I surrender my day to the Lord. You can't say, oh, accept this one. If you believe and you have faith, you have to have ultimate faith.
2: That attitude, I like it. You take the good and you take the bad as well.
3: Damn straight.
2: All part of living.
3: And I thank God for everything I have and everything I ever did have and everything I ever will have.
2: It's a beautiful message of, as he said, taking the good days and taking the bad days as well. But thankfully, his treatment is going well and he's in the all clear at the moment. And he's continuing to tour, not dancing as much on stage now, but he is coordinating and the creative director of the show, Lord of the Dance. But the amazing thing, Paul, just to wrap up that story, after we did the interview in Monaco and he spoke so openly about his faith, he said to me, Colm, I'd love to meet the Holy Father, Pope Leo, because they're both from Chicago. And I said, that's a tall order. But 2 weeks ago, Paul, at the Vatican in Rome in St. Peter's Square, here's what happened.
1: Wow.
2: The two of them got to meet, along with Michael Flatley's wife there, Neve, and his son as well. It was a beautiful moment as the sun shone down there on the smallest nation in the world.
1: Oh, dude, what a great story. What a fascinating bloke. And you could see the connection that both of you had. I mean, obviously, as anyone who's ever had a dream and been lucky enough to achieve it, there is that thing inside you where it just doesn't matter. You'll find a way. There will be a way. It doesn't matter how improbable. There are those moments where the absolute right thing to say was no, because there is this greater thing around, man. What a wonderful reset as we head off into the weekend. Enjoy your time in an airport. Take care of yourself and then enjoy Latvia and where in the world. There he is. Where in the world is Colm Flynn? We'll see you next week. Thank you, mate. Appreciate it. Enjoy. Ta-da. Good man, isn't he? Colm Flynn there in Dublin. Quick break, back with more. Reminder, everything you need to see is at skynews.com.au. And also, make sure while you're there to get our podcast, give us 5 stars, give us a little pump up in the ratings. It annoys lefties.
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0: Sky News will be back after this short break.
1: Now, America turns 250 years, of course, since independence. That'll be happening July the 4th. But about a month before that, there's going to be a UFC fight, an entire multiple, a whole card. It's called UFC 250 or America 250. It's going to be on the lawns of the White House. Oh, this is going to annoy so many people. But I think this is fantastic. It's also going to be kind of a birthday present to the president himself. But I love this. I also love there's going to be an IndyCar race, fireworks, all the rest of it, and a special project here on Sky News that we may well have been working on for some time. We'll see you next week. Go Tigers, go Yankees. We'll see you Sunday night in Mackay for our town. Here's a late debate.
2: Ladies and gentlemen, welcome to the Late Debate.
3: Great to have your company on The Late Debate. I'm James McPherson with Caleb Bond and Danica DiGiorgio. Danica, should we let viewers see Caleb's socks
4: this evening? This is a beautiful moment. Please, Caleb.
5: All right.
3: Caleb is known
4: hey.
3: For
5: sausage rolls.
3: Sausage rolls on your
4: with
3: socks.
4: Sauce.
5: I do love a sausage roll. and when I saw a pair of socks with sausage rolls on them, I thought I've got to have them.
4: They look really cute.
5: Yeah, I know.
4: They're adorable socks.
5: Yeah. I see, on a Friday, I used to wear wine bottle cufflinks every Friday with wine socks because, you know, it was Friday and it was sort of party time. But I don't know, I was feeling in a sausage roll mood today.
4: So. In the words of the Kinks, you are a dedicated follower of fashion.
5: Well, indeed I am.
3: There you go.
5: Well noted, Danica.
3: On that note, let's...
5: Do you know the song, James?
3: I don't know the song.
4: No,
3: you guys are always going on about songs I don't know. If it ain't Billy Joel or Elton... Let's get into the program. Here's what's coming up tonight. Are flat pack homes the answer to Australia's housing crisis? The Albanese government has committed $39 million to convince people to get into kit homes. A Victorian state government minister is in trouble after providing a character reference to a bloke whose bid for citizenship was rejected because he'd been convicted of indecently assaulting multiple women. And a groundbreaking study finds 40% of Christians in this country self-censor their beliefs for fear of suffering harassment or discrimination. We'll get into all of that shortly, but first, South Australia's education boss has defended the celebration of gender fluidity and various sexual preferences within public schools. Education Department Chief Martin Westwell said LGBTQIA+ celebration days weren't about telling families what to believe, they were about promoting respect. He made the statement after parents protested outside an Adelaide school when the school promoted International Day Against Homophobia, Biphobia, Intersexism and Transphobia earlier this month. Parents felt their kids would be, better off learning to read and write rather than being instructed in the various permutations of human sexuality. And they objected to their kids being asked to wear rainbow accessories to support gay pride. But the South Australian school's boss said in a statement, "Some question why schools engage with issues connected to sexuality, gender or identity. The purpose of days like Ida Hobbit, which is their Gay Pride Day, is not to tell families what to believe or to take a political position. At its core, it's a reminder that no child should be treated badly because of who they are." If you're a parent, Danica, are you satisfied with that explanation?
4: No, of course I'm not satisfied with that explanation. I mean, you don't drop little Johnny off at school to be taught about, let me just go through what Ida Hobbit, shocking name, stands for. It's International Day Against Homophobia, Biphobia, Intersexism and Transphobia. So you don't drop little Johnny off to school to talk about bisexuality, to talk about transphobia, homophobia. You drop little Johnny off because you want them to learn the basics, like his, ABCs, how to count, learning how to talk to his friends, real basic things. But apparently we have got schools being hijacked by this warped ideology. This guy, the Education Department Chief Executive Martin Westwell, he's responded to this backlash and he said, "The role of school is not to replace families, but to educate children for life in a democratic society." Well, I have a lot of problems with that line. Firstly, your job is actually to educate children on the basics, and we're talking about a democratic society, A democratic society does not mean you get to shove your ideology down a child's throat. And I think it says more about schools, about activist teachers, than it does anything else. And I applaud these parents and grandparents for getting out there and saying enough is enough. This is an indoctrination of children. And I think we should all be very, very concerned about what's going on in the school system.
5: I just don't understand. If the idea is that children need to understand that respect is a virtue, and absolutely it is a virtue, why does that then have to be extrapolated out to various different groups? Surely you just have an overarching value as a school that comes through in all parts of the curriculum, that you treat people as you find them and you treat people with respect and you are a kind and sensible person in all of your dealings with other students and other people. You don't go out of your way to insult or harm or hurt anyone for any reason, whatever they may be, whether they're gay or straight or trans or black or brown or brindle or yellow or what, it doesn't matter. You just respect people. That sounds like something I'd be quite okay with kids being taught in schools, except, of course, that it's not just about the respect. It's about you have to specifically point out certain beliefs and certain things because you then try to say, oh, well, that's a protected category, a really special category, and they get extra rights or extra celebration. I mean, you know, how many other days are you going to put into schools? If you have one day set aside for Ida Hobbit, which again, you know, the first time I heard about it, I thought it was something to do with the Lord of the Rings. I thought, why are they teaching kids about the Lord of the Rings, the Hobbits, you know? Bilbo Baggins will be coming in here soon. How many other days can we possibly have? I mean, I know when I was at school, I was going to say not all that long ago, but with every passing year, it does get further and further away. There was Harmony Day, which was just sort of an overarching, you know, don't discriminate against people sort of day. And I think you were encouraged to, I don't know, wear an orange ribbon or something, right? And we all just sort of, whatever. But it wasn't pointed out, you know, gay or trans and what. I mean, if you're a primary school kid, you don't know what this stuff means. No. And it's being introduced into their heads at a time when it doesn't belong there.
4: And the other thing is kids are very impressionable.
3: Yeah.
4: They're like sponges. They absorb absolutely everything. And then they're going to go home and they're going to say to mum and dad, oh, am I a boy? Am I a girl? And start questioning themselves because they're being had this ideology pushed upon them at such a young age.
3: Well, that's why I don't buy his explanation that we're not telling children what to believe. I mean, if you were to go to Ida Hobbit Day and say men can't become women, et cetera, and disagree with the premise of all of these ideologies they're pushing, how quick do you reckon you'd be in the principal's office being told you can't say that? And by inference, you're not allowed to believe that these things are either untrue or immoral or wrong. And people have various views on that, which is fine, but that's really the point. If you want to treat respect, then respect has to go two ways, and you've got to respect the families who put their kids in that school who would take umbrance with many of those things that are being taught. When you're encouraged to dress in support of these ideologies, of course you'll be encouraged to believe them and to accept them as normal and as valid options for your life, which, as I said, for some people, they want that. That's fine. But for many families, they would take umbrance to that, particularly when it comes to their children, who, as you said, Danica, are highly impressionable and will believe whatever teachers and schools tell them.
4: Yeah, exactly. And you're right. And just to your point earlier, we should be teaching children to respect everybody, as you said, no matter who they are, where they've come from, what their backgrounds are. But when you start singling out, you know, certain groups of society from a young age, I worry about what that does with the next generation. And are we going to get another generation where they're going to be this radical left, you know, promoting the trans ideology on the climate crusade, apologising to the stolen generation? I really worry for the next generation about what they're being taught. And I think it is such an indictment on the education system that we've got, you know, teachers that are activists. They're activists.
5: That's the point, though. And to your point, James, you know, could you say those things? They probably say you can't. But, of course, the point of respect is that you can say, well, there are biological falsehoods in the idea of transgenderism, but also be completely respectful in your day-to-day dealings with people who say they are transgender. You treat them like any other person, right?
3: So it begs the question, is it really about respect? And I'm sure for many involved that's what it's about. Or is it about teaching the next generation not to question certain ideologies, because to question it is rude, and it's not really about respect, it's about teaching children to accept certain things that otherwise they might not accept, and certainly that their parents probably don't accept.
5: It's the warping of the language, as we were talking about last night, where respect goes from you just treat people in a respectful and decent manner when you deal with them to, well, if you dare question anything about them, that you are then somehow disrespectful. Well, no, surely we should be able to talk about facts. So while we are talking about facts, it is a fact that the Albanese government is not anywhere near their housing targets. But boy, do we have an answer for you, or do they have an answer for you. They reckon $39 million of investment in flat pack homes will fix all of this up. Here is the Housing Minister, Claire O'Neill.
6: 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And a new $40 million investment we're announcing today for a national kit of parts approach. 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
5: Million, as Ms O'Neill says, $40 million, 39 to be precise, for this kit home system. Now, kit homes do already exist. They're not used so much here as they are in other parts of the world. Seemingly, what they're suggesting is that this would be some sort of government inventory of parts of houses that someone else can just sort of take off a shelf, so that, you know, they don't have to design them themselves. The designs are just sort of publicly available, and this will magically allow loads and loads of houses to be built in Australia. I mean, come on, pull the other one. I've got no issue with kit homes or prefab homes. You know, if it's of a decent quality, it should be no different to any other home. And yes, theoretically, it should allow homes to be built faster. But why does the government then have to get involved and splash $40 million and say, oh, look, we've fixed it? But you've failed to fix it at any point thus far. Why would we think this would do anything?
3: The two things that this government excels at are announcements and splashing money at things and then walking away saying our job is done. What they're terrible at is measuring consequences, measuring achievement. They never get around to that. I wouldn't trust Claire O'Neill to build a flat pack dunny, would you?
4: No, gosh,
3: I mean, she's failed at every ministry she's had.
5: She could come over and try to do some flat pack furniture for me. That'd save me a few hours.
3: One of the things she said at the press club, she said, we still build houses the same way that we did 30 years ago. What she failed to mention is maybe that's true, but we take 40 to 50% longer to build the same houses that we were building 30 years ago.
4: Yeah.
3: She might want to address that, which government could, because that goes to things like red tape, green tape, regulations, taxes, et cetera, et cetera. But instead of doing the hard work of addressing those sorts of things, it's just easier to announce, here's another $39 million. Flat packs, IKEA, that's the answer.
4: Well, this is it. This is the Labor government all out of ideas, isn't it? So their big answer is basically IKEA flat pack furniture, because that's exactly what these sorts of homes are. The problem is Labor is failing on its housing targets. So it's going, how on earth are we going to achieve these goals? Because, of course, in its own home accord, this was Labor's big spruiking deal, 1.2 million homes by the end of the decade. We all know that that's not going to be achieved. It's pushed back into the 2030s. Building approvals are at 16,000 per month. It actually needs to be at 20,000 to achieve those housing targets, so way behind the national levels. And in the federal budget announced by Jim Chalmers, supply of homes is 35,000 less per year than what it needs to actually be. So already Labor is behind. And then you've got Claire O'Neill going, aha, We're going to come up with a light bulb solution. Here we go. Here's $39 million of your money on top of the record government spending just to add to that $1 trillion of debt. And we're going to sell you an IKEA flat pack. And there you go. That's going to fix the problem. It's not. The master builders already came out today saying, OK, fine, we welcome this. But the problem is red tape. As you said, there's a lot of red tape, efficiency and the workforce. We only just spoke this week about the construction industry is having to lay off workers because costs are too high. So the workforce is not there, in addition to the fact that the construction needs are not being met across
3: the
4: country.
3: It's almost like their tactic is before you can judge the last announcement, they make another announcement. So then you're dazzled by the new announcement and they'll wait until that, you know, a little bit of time. But before that one comes due, then there'll be another announcement. So they're never judged on anything. It's just one announcement after another. And they always point to, well, last week we announced this. Last month we announced that. Mm. And that enables them to avoid ever being held to account for any of the promises they made. They just point to announcements as if that is evidence that they're fixing things.
5: But the issue at the moment is largely one of government intervention. It's government intervention in bringing in lots of migrants that then creates lots of demand. It's government intervention in terms of rules and regulations and the red tape and the green tape and whatever that makes it harder to build a home. It's government intervention in the economy, and then that drives up inflation, and then that drives up interest rates, which makes it harder for people to pay to build a home, and on it goes. So the government then says the answer to that is more government intervention, which is to go and create this, you know, what do they call it, a kit of tools or something. Mm.

0: And this doesn't fix that.
1: No, it definitely doesn't fix that. But they spend a lot of money, don't they? Goodness me. All right, let's go to the UK now. This is an interesting proposal. GPs are going to hold a vote on whether or not they would look to introduce a Netflix-style subscription service that charges patients. So to give you an example, you would opt into this service, whether or not you pay, is it a weekly maybe or a monthly fee, and you would be able to go and see a GP X amount of times to try and reduce the demand on the National Health Service. So the British Medical Association's GP committee said it would ballot family doctors in England on trying to introduce this model. It's means tested and it's subscription based as part of an alternative model. If it introduced, a system could resemble arrangements that's already being currently offered by dentists on the NHS, who charge fees of around £319 for some treatments. As I said, it's trying to limit that demand off the NHS. Dr. Bramall, who's Union's GPs committee chairman, he says this exploration of an alternative model is a consequence of long-term political and systemic failure to protect NHS general practice and has left the profession deeply frustrated with no other choice but to explore alternatives. Now, pressure on the public service. That's not just pertaining to the UK. Obviously, we've got issues here with our health services. I mean, our emergency departments are absolutely being swamped by people who, you know, will go there when they've got a cold or a headache or you've got a, you know, a hypochondriac, and suddenly the entire waiting room is absolutely flooded. So in a way, I do agree that something does have to be done. My main concern with this is, firstly, we don't know how this is going to work. We don't know if this is a monthly service, so we don't know how many times you would be able to go and see your GP within that time frame. Is it four times a month? Is it once a month? You know, who knows? But does it also create sort of a tier, two-tier service where, okay, I can afford to use this subscription, and those who can't afford still have to go through the public health service, and it still puts that additional pressure onto the NHS. I'm not sure if an opt-in service is the solution to the problem.
2: I think it absolutely creates a two-tiered system. You have people who are able to see the doctor not because they need to, but because they can afford to,
1: yeah,
2: while others are only able to see a doctor when they get their turn. The other problem you'd have here is that why would doctors, because this doesn't create any extra doctors.
1: No.
2: So if you're a doctor and you've got the public service or you've got your paying subscribers, why would you not allocate more of your time to those who are paying higher fees and subscription services
1: to see
2: you?
1: Of course you would, yeah.
2: Which only makes the public system even worse. And the other problem I see is it's going to undermine trust in the NHS, because if you can't afford the Netflix-style subscription, then would you not think that somehow you're getting the leftovers in the NHS while your neighbours who have got more money, they're getting the premium care, they're getting the best doctors, they're getting longer appointments, they're getting more frequent access to doctors while you're left with the scraps? I don't know that that's a great way to run a society.
3: But is that any different to Australia? And are people jumping up and down about the quality of their bulk bill?
2: Well, we're not comparing it with Australia. We're comparing it to what the UK currently has, and that's
3: sure. But
2: that's
3: but what's wrong with the way we do? Like, now we don't have a subscription service.
1: No,
3: someone might like to take it up if they can find the market for it. But you have the option of going to a bulk bill doctor, which
2: do you know of one
3: covered by? Yeah.
2: Do you?
3: Yeah,
1: really?
3: Yeah.
1: There are. I feel like there are none in Sydney, or there's the odd one. There are no bulk billing.
3: I'll give you the
2: after the show, can you pass
3: one,
2: on the
3: there's one in Leichhardt you can go and see.
1: Yeah, but I'm sure you have to stand there in a line for hours just to go and see them.
3: Yeah, but haven't they got all these bulk bill clinics or whatever?
2: Supposedly.
1: Well, where are they?
3: Go and find one then.
1: Was it? Wasn't it the Liberal Party's war on Medicare? Wasn't that the...
3: Yeah, that was a load of crap. But anyway, so you can go and see a bulk bill doctor if you want to go and see a bulk bill doctor, or you can go and pay a private fee to see a doctor elsewhere. I don't see what the issue is with that. It has always been thus. If you have the money to afford faster or better service, why should you not be able to pay to get faster or better service? I mean, essentially what you're saying is that everyone should be dragged down to the same level. Do I feel sorry for people who have to rely on the public system because they can't afford to get better service? Absolutely I do. But I don't think that that should mean that those who can afford better service, like those who have saved up their whole lives, like my little old Nan, who has private health insurance, and, you know, she's always made that a priority. She's a pensioner, that's always been a priority, because if she goes to the hospital, she wants to have better service and she's willing to pay for it. What's wrong with that?
2: I think some of the angst, particularly reading around this issue in the UK,

0: is people are looking at what's being proposed, and then they're looking at all the money that's being spent on hotels for migrants,
1: yes,
0: on welfare benefits for migrants, and they're saying, here I am, a British citizen, a British taxpayer, and I'm getting a reduced health service, whilst people who are not citizens of this country are getting all sorts of trinkets and things. And you can argue about that, but I can understand the dissatisfaction for many people looking at health services being cut back for ordinary Brits, while it seems there's plenty of money to go towards European projects and migrants and all of those other
1: things. Well, don't forget as well that asylum seekers are also reportedly getting priority access to the NHS over everyday British taxpayers. So you can see why people would be getting really annoyed. And you're right, because migrants would be flooding the system regardless, because they need the welfare benefits, which would rack up into the tens of thousands, if not hundreds of thousands of pounds. So I can see why people are frustrated. Mm. But what about also trying to get more doctors into the scheme? I mean, how can you make it more attractive for people to go into general practice as well? And that's an issue we've got in Australia. What can we do to make people want to become a GP as well?
2: You can make a lot more money being a specialist.
1: Well, you could make more, but I do agree, but we need GPs. We need them in the regions.
2: I know.
1: And we're desperately in need of GPs.
2: So in some way, somehow we've got to find a way to pay them more. So does that money come from the government, which they take from you anyway, or does it come directly from you? That's the discussion that needs to be had. Mm.
0: All right, I want to get both of you to chime in on a problem that a Victorian state government minister is having after issuing a reference to a taxi driver who wanted to become an Australian citizen but had his citizenship application rejected because of a couple of convictions of indecently assaulting women who were passengers in his taxi. Luba Grigorovich is the government minister who provided the reference for Mohammed Issa, or Issa. Back in 2014, Issa was convicted of two incidents, jailed for 3 months for one and received a 24-month community corrections order for the other. Both involved sexually touching women who were travelling in his taxi. Now, he lives in Grigorovich's electorate, and so she said she'd known him for several years and provided a character reference, saying that she'd known him to always show a deep respect for Australian laws, culture and traditions. Of course, now it's come out, hang on a second, he's got a couple of convictions for sexually assaulting his passengers in the taxi. How on earth could you have provided the reference? She claims, Caleb, that she was unaware of these convictions. He did not make them known to her when he asked for a reference. I'm not quite sure why this is a scandal. How can she be responsible for not knowing about things that happened 12 years ago with this man?
2: Because if someone comes to you and says, I would like you to write me a reference so I can go off to the administrative appeals tribunal, what do they call it now? The review tribunal.
0: Yeah.
2: Used to be the AAT, now it's the ART. So I've got to go to the administrative review tribunal to appeal a denial of my citizenship request. Now, wouldn't alarm bells be going, I wonder why the federal government would have decided you're not a fit person to be an Australian citizen? And then you would inquire a little bit further and then on that basis decide whether or not you would issue someone the statement to take off to the ART. Of course it's her fault. I mean, if the bloke's been denied citizenship, surely you'd be somewhat curious as to why that might be.
0: Who would she inquire to?
2: Well, she could inquire to him.
0: But that's the point. She would inquire to him. He doesn't disclose it. How is she to know?
2: Okay, well, what I don't know what he might have said to her, what they denied it because they thought I looked the wrong way at some bloke when he was buying some chips at the local chip shop. Like, what was his excuse for why they would have denied it? She could have contacted the federal government and asked them why they denied his application.
0: Would they not say that's not something that they can disclose publicly?
2: They may well do, but I don't know whether she went to the lengths to do that. She could call up, something I used to do frequently as a journalist, call up the courts and cross-reference things, saying, you know, such and such has come in on this matter, I just want to check up things. You could contact the police and they might be able to tell you. I mean, I, as a journalist, used to contact police all the time about matters, and they would not use someone's name in the confirmation, but they would more or less confirm that something did or did not happen. So I can see plenty of avenues she could have taken to try and find out why this man might have had his request denied. And she's not done so and said, yes, you know, he has integrity and character and he contributes to the community by touching up women, apparently.
1: Yeah, well, I mean, we know that Labor loves migration. So when I first read this story, I thought, ah, Labor loves a good citizen. Labor loves a migration story because this is the migrant vote, isn't it? You're right. I mean, but in general, when you do provide a reference for somebody, you've got to know them pretty well to want to provide a reference.
0: She'd known him for several years. These offences took place 12 years ago.
1: It doesn't matter. You want to be 100% certain.
2: He's a reformed sexual touch.
1: You want to be 100% certain if you don't know them that well personally, right? She obviously met him, that then she knew of him within the community by the sounds of it. I don't think that they were mates by you know, they weren't besties. They weren't hanging out at the pub at the weekend.
0: He lives in her electorate.
1: Right, he lives in the electorate. So, okay, let's make an assumption perhaps that they saw each other every now and then, you know, hi, how are you? So the question is, how well did she know him on a
0: but
1: really
0: isn't that the point of a
1: level?
0: Reference? The point of a
1: it
0: reference.
1: It doesn't matter. But the point is, if you're going to provide a reference for somebody you don't know that well, it's a little bit strange. So if I wouldn't provide a reference for someone I didn't know. If I know only a person casually, I'll just go, I wouldn't provide you with a reference.
0: If I wrote you a reference, I'd say...
1: But you and I know each other.
0: No, but I would say, I've known Danica for the past 4 years in my capacity as XYZ. I'm not giving a reference for your entire life. I'm giving you a reference I know you to be... X, Y, Z.
1: But, James, you and I know each other on a personal level because I've seen you outside of this office.
0: Yeah, but what I'm saying is whenever someone provides a reference, it's not a reference for their entire life. It's a reference as to how you know that person to be. If there's other information that others know, well, that will come to light.
1: James, there's a difference between providing a reference for somebody that you see casually in the street every now, nice to see you, hi, how are you going in the community, can I help you out with anything in this electorate, anything that I can do to further your life, versus some people who actually know each other on a personal level and a professional level because they've been in association for many, many years in close proximity. I mean, you and I sit 1 metre away from each other, so you would know a lot about my capabilities based on the fact of this. It's a very, very different situation.
2: There is a get-out clause on that one.
0: Go on.
2: If the problem is, she said, I can confidently attest to his character, integrity and contribution to the Australian community. She could have said, in my experience, he has been da-da-da-da-da. I have never seen anything that would lead me to believe that he would deserve to have his citizenship denied. And then she could quite rightly turn around and say, I wasn't aware. I said that in my experience of dealing with him, he'd been a decent person. I was not aware of that. Now that I'm aware of that, I withdraw my submission.
1: Mm-hmm.
2: Bang.
1: Yeah.
2: Fixed.
1: I
2: can confidently attest that he's a great member of the community. Another question I've got about this. If a bloke who's not a citizen of this country has been convicted twice of touching up women in his cab, why is he still in this country at all?
1: Because he's a migrant.
2: He should have been put on a plane or a boat or some other vessel and sent back whence he came.
1: Right.
2: Why is he still here?
1: Oh, in Victoria.
0: That's a better question.
1: In Victoria. In Victoria.
2: Well, it's a federal matter. It's not a Victorian matter.
1: They love a migrant vote.
2: Like, he should be gone. It's just insane. Anyway, let's move on to something else, which you may consider positive or you may not, depending on your perspective. Interesting story popped up in the Oz today that will be in the paper on the weekend that has two interesting little tidbits in it. One is that seemingly there is an interest in young men becoming Christian. They say in this article that 40% of Australian men under 28 identify as Christian. But if you're a woman, it's a slightly different story. 30% of Australian women, according to this story and the study that it is quoting, identify as Christian. So the rate of young men who are saying they are Christian is obviously much higher than young women. Now, before you jump up and down and say, oh, well, it shows that young men are terribly interested in Christianity, it is still lower than the national number. At the last census, it was 43.9% of all Australians said they were Christian. And there were at that census 1.4 million fewer Christians in this country than there were in 1996, despite the fact that the population has obviously increased significantly since then. But it does buy into an argument that has been run for some time, that young men now are looking for something to believe in. They've been raised in a world where their masculinity has been questioned, sometimes even demonised. They don't have social structures that used to exist. They are lonelier than they have ever been. And so they are looking for something to believe in. They're looking for a community. And many young men are finding that community in church. The interesting thing is that women are not doing the same thing. And it fits into all the stuff we've seen in terms of political beliefs. Younger men are skewing further to the right. Younger women are skewing further to the left. Young women are more likely to get a university education than men are. Young women are more likely to do better at school than young men are. On and on it goes, where young men are basically being disenfranchised. So it would not come as a surprise that they're going, well, I got to find a community or something to believe in because the world is leaving me behind.
1: I also think as well, I do agree, I think when it comes to men, I think men are providers, and I think that we are living in very, very difficult times, the cost of living crisis, the fuel crisis. I mean, it's happening all around the world. And when men can't provide for their family, I think it has devastating impacts on them. And sometimes when you're out of hope, you turn to something to give you hope. You pray and you hope for the best in your life. And I think that's another reason why men are looking for something, looking for something to believe in when they are down in the dumps. When it comes to women, I absolutely agree with you. I think it is definitely women's views are very different. But I also think a big aspect is that women are more spiritual than what men are. And women are more likely to take on this, they call it new age spiritualism.
2: Right.
1: Well, I mean, you might think it's rubbish, but I think there's a lot of women out there who do believe in spirituality, and that's fine.
2: Well, they're allowed to.
1: You're like, what the hell?
2: I do,
1: and I think that's a reason why women are not turning to Christianity, because they have their own fundamental beliefs, and that's to do with spirituality.
0: I think for young... I thought you were going to make another profound point.
1: No, that was it.
0: I think for young guys, if you've been told, because secularism and materialism tells us you came from nothing, when you die you end up as nothing, now find purpose and meaning. Well, if you came from nothing and you end up as nothing, what does life mean? They do the math and think, well, you know, eat, drink and be happy because tomorrow we die, so it's all for naught. And I don't think anyone can seriously abide such a nihilist philosophy, and so it's natural that whether you're looking for spirituality and sort of new age philosophies or whether you're looking to the Christian faith, people look for meaning and purpose because we're designed for meaning and purpose. So I think this is quite predictable that once you've got the car, the boat, the house, the relationship, and you're still not satisfied, of course you're going to say there's got to be something more. I think it's a positive for churches that young men are going to church, because I think typically you might push back on this one, but I think young men are more likely to influence their partner to come to church than a woman is to influence her male partner to come to church. So I think most churches would see this as a very good thing, that young men are going to church. This could very well lead to a resurgence in church attendance. You start with men, you'll probably get the women as well.
2: Well, I probably couldn't. A young woman probably couldn't encourage me to get into a, you know, hokey-pokey spiritual stuff. So you might be right on that.
0: The hokey-pokey spiritual, is that the technical term?
1: I think a lot of men are not into the spiritual stuff, and that's fine. I don't think that's the problem. The hokey-pokey.
2: Do you want to read your tea leaves, Janika?
1: Do I want to read your tea leaves?
2: Tell me
1: what's going on. I love that ability. That would be really fun.
2: The other side of the world? not the other side of the world. That's China or somewhere. The other dimension.
0: Can I put something to you? Is the difference between, in your view, men and women, women are more feeling orientated?
1: Mm-hmm, definitely.
0: So spirituality.
1: Yes.
0: I'm not being condescending.
1: No.
0: The women vibe, are, it's the...
1: Women are more feel... Women have the... Yeah, women go off more feelings-based than what a man would. I think men just make split decisions, and they've... And I mean this... I don't know how to describe this without saying it, and this I don't, this is, means no offence. Men just think a lot more simply than women.
0: Stupid.
1: No, in just that, logically. I feel like men are a lot more, like, women overanalyze. Women will think about it and overanalyze and go into details, and then suddenly it's all these loops and loops where men are just like, huh?
0: Okay, so you lead me to my point.
1: You know what I mean? It's actually a compliment to men, is what I'm saying.
0: Are men attracted to Christianity because Christianity is a historically based religion. It's either true or it's not
1: exactly.
0: true.
1: Exactly.
0: Either Jesus lived.
1: And that's my
0: he
1: point.
0: He did what he said he did. Yeah. He is who he
1: it's
0: says
1: simple.
0: He is, or he's not. No, not simple, but it's either true
1: I think
0: or
1: it's a
0: not
1: simple.
0: True.
1: Yeah, but I think it's more of a simple philosophy, whereas women would maybe overthink it and try and go into deep and meaningfuls about it.
2: There's a good line to your point, Danica, in As Good As It Gets, Jack Nicholson, right? And he's this romance novelist. And he goes in to see his publisher, and the reception girl gets up and goes, "How do you write women so well?" And he says, "I think of a man and I take away reason and accountability." So that, you know,
1: but that's what I mean. See, yeah, I don't... Yeah. It's not a bad thing, because I do think that women do overthink things compared to men. Men are like, why are you overthinking that? There's nothing to it. Do you know what I mean? That's what I mean. So that's why... Yeah, to your point, I think.
0: So quickly, before we go from this topic, what do you make of the Australian Christian Lobby promoting a study today that found they interviewed 10,000 Christians in this country, 92% of whom said it's riskier to be public about your faith in Australia today than it was 5 years ago, 40% of whom said they regularly self-censor in order to avoid harassment or discrimination in the workplace or when they're out and about. Are you surprised by those numbers, or do you think that's par for the course these days?
2: No, I'm not surprised. If you go back in the 70s, more than 80% of people in this country were Christian. Now it's somewhere in the 40-odd percent range. We've got a census this year, so we'll get a more accurate picture of what it looks like now. But one of the examples out of this survey was we heard one story of a lady who wears a crucifix to work. She was told by the leadership in her workplace that it was disrespectful for her to wear the crucifix when there were Muslims in the workplace, but the Muslims were allowed to wear the hijab, but she was confronted about wearing the cross. And I suspect it's the double standard in particular in some cases that really irks people and makes them feel uncomfortable and as though their religion is not welcome, when perhaps at other times we bend over backwards to accommodate other people's religions.
1: Well, I think as well the left have just destroyed this whole narrative, because the left claim that they're the most tolerant of them all, but as soon as they, you know, obviously with Christianity you have strong beliefs about euthanasia, about abortion, for example, and the left will come at you and tell you you're wrong for having those beliefs, so it's just easier to go, okay, I'm just going to hide the fact that I'm a Christian.
0: Yeah, interesting. All right, we're going to go to a break. When we come back, we'll look at what's making headlines tomorrow, including you won't believe how much rents are set to increase under Jim Chalmers' budget. That and more in just a moment.
3: Sky News will be back after this short break.

0: Sky News will be back after this short break.
1: Okay, let's take a look at what's making headlines tomorrow. We'll start with the Daily Telegraph, who, of course, have got a photograph there of their winning rugby league player celebrating their domination over Queensland last night. We won't talk about that because...
2: What's his name, James?
1: Well, he's a New South Welshman, so I wouldn't know. I support the Maroons.
2: Oh, come on. He's the man that did you boys in, Nathan.
1: Is it Tedesco? Was it Cleary? Oh, there you go.
3: I even knew Cleary.
2: Is it Nathan Cleary?
3: Because he's dating. I only know because he's dating. What's her name?
2: Mary Fowler.
3: Mary Fowler. Yeah.
1: There you go. We're all very big rugby league fans on this program. Let's go to the splash. Jim's House of Cards reads the headline. Labor's negative gearing and capital gains tax changes will push rents up by as much as $477 a year by the end of the decade, according to new modelling, which also predicts the contentious reforms will exacerbate the nation's housing crisis. It comes as political leaders clashed over the legislation introduced into Parliament yesterday, with opposition leader Angus Taylor calling Anthony Albanese a, quote, arrogant prick, which is rather colourful language in the House of Parliament. I think renters will probably be saying something similar.
3: Do you know, I don't know what the big deal is about what, you know, Angus Taylor apparently called Anthony Albanese. Like, who cares? I'm sure many people at home would be saying a lot worse.
1: I mean, well, God, I mean, you're not allowed to call him a liar.
3: You're not allowed to love it. I mean, God, if he's an arrogant prick, who cares? God, it shouldn't be. The problem is that your rents are going to go up. So as we had predicted, look out, renters. He's coming for your money.
2: Who would have thunk it? This is wonderful for young people, isn't it?
3: Isn't it? I mean, intergenerational equity.
2: Intergenerational equity of it
3: it's
2: all.
3: It's stunning.
2: It's just, you'll be so much better off when you're paying an extra $477 on your rent in 2030. Fantastic.
3: My word is my bond.
2: Well, yeah, not this bond. I'm the real bond over here, not that.
3: Do you know, every time you say that on your show, it's a great show, 5 p.m. every Friday. Yeah, I gave you a little
2: beat
3: plug.
2: Beat there tomorrow.
3: Every time you say that on your show, I'm like, oh, all I can think of is Albo now. It's been that the line is cursed now. I'm sorry, but it's cursed.
2: I'm trying to reclaim it, you know.
3: Forget it.
2: No.
3: You can't.
2: I'm reclaiming it from Albo.
3: No, I don't think you can.
2: Because when I say it, I mean it.
3: Oh, your word is your bond?
2: It is. My word is mine.
3: All righto. Okay, let's take a look at the Australian. Charging into the red, Bowen's battery scheme caught short. Climate change and energy minister Chris Bowen's multi-billion dollar cheaper home batteries program was so over budget that the department warned its funding would run dry, and the government quietly passed a regulation to take money from a different agency to pay for the scheme. The government in February signed off on rules that told the clean energy regulator to disperse money and essentially fund the green energy subsidy. Well, internal documents show that after the Climate Change and Energy Department had spent $1.7 billion in 2025 and the first 2 months of 26, it budgeted $418 million more to top up the funding. Wasn't everything meant to be cheaper under the renewables only fantasy? Weren't the bills meant to be going down? Wasn't the spending meant to be coming down? And we've got a part-time energy minister who's swanning about the globe, and he's spending more and more money on his battery scheme. I mean, seriously. And we're supposed to believe that everything is going swimmingly.
1: The amazing thing about this is Chris Bowen has never been particularly effective in any portfolio he's held in government. And Albanese has given him arguably the biggest job in the country in terms of the energy transition. You probably couldn't have... I was going to say you couldn't have a worse person, but then I started going through all the different people in the Labor caucus. And we're spoilt for choices when it comes to worse people.
2: Andrew Giles to choose.
3: Oh, that's right. Now, that was a failed experiment of Andrew Giles. The guy who represented asylum seekers on the Tampa ended up being the immigration minister.
1: But no surprise at the incompetency here at all.
2: And it's effectively a subsidy for the top end of town, because the government only covers about 30-odd percent of the cost of the battery.
3: Yes.
2: So you've got to be able to pay for the rest of it. And who's able to pay for the rest of it? Well, people who, you know, can afford to do that kind of thing. So it's the government subsidising people in the inner city as opposed to people in the suburbs who you know, like to be able to have their power bills lowered.
3: Absolutely. Also on the front page, gender clinics silent on risks. Australia's most powerful transgender lobby group, ACON, runs a gender clinic in Sydney that systemically hides potentially life-threatening medical risks from patients in its advertising. Complaints filed with the National Health and Corporate Regulators allege the Koledo Health Centre, which provides gender-affirming hormone therapy and surgical referrals to transgender patients, including children, operates as a trading name of ACON and has the same chief executive and chair president as the trans advocacy group. This is not the first time we've heard of a gender clinic in the same vein with the same allegations in parts of the country as well. So, yeah, it's a real worry, isn't it?
1: What's interesting about this is that they do treat people under the age of 18, but you've got to hunt around on the website to find that information. It's not obviously accessible, which raises the question, why would you make it difficult for that kind of information to be public? I think we all know why.
2: And it's also largely funded by the New South Wales government.
3: Mm. Yes.
2: So they should be having a look as well. On the front of the Herald Sun tomorrow, somewhat of a bittersweet story, an exclusive. It says, music megastars to perform in Melbourne tribute to Farnsie. Voice to the world, Celine Dion, Hugh Jackman and Keith Urban will headline a star-studded fundraising concert in honour of Australian singing legend John Farnham, who retired from public life after being treated for mouth cancer in 2024. And it says below that, in this exclusive interview with John Farnham, why I'll never sing again, which is a shame because I was really hoping he'd be able to belt this out one more time.

0: Sadie, the cleaning lady, because that's where it all started.
1: Now, the question is, does James know Sadie, the cleaning lady?
2: Not personally, no, but I know I know the song, Danica. I'm familiar with the
1: Thank
2: song.
1: Thank goodness he knows that one. Wow.
2: Yeah. Age of Reason, great Australian album. Have you got the album?
1: No, I don't.
2: See, I have it.
1: You have it? Well, this is a revelation. You have a musical tune that I don't.
2: I'm on Spotify, I've got it. All right, here's the...
0: I don't think that really counts.
2: Cairns Post.
0: I've got it. I downloaded it on the internet.
2: Juvie Joyride reads the headline on the Cairns Post. Three allegedly stolen cars, multiple suburbs terrorised, 130 calls to 000. Police are calling for calm after a 48-hour crime spree that took 60 officers, a chopper and a dog squad to bring to a halt. That's absolutely incredible.
1: 130 calls
2: to 000.
1: Wow.
2: 60 police officers.
1: Wow.
3: They've got problems in Queensland.
1: Yeah, they certainly do.
3: Before we get to the... Oh, sorry, you're doing that. Sorry.
1: No, by all means. You want to take my...
3: I'll take some. I'm a simple-thinking person, so... I forgot it was you. On the front of the Newcastle Herald, it says the federal government has launched legal action against chemical giant. $2 billion PFAS bombshell. The Australian government is suing US chemical giant 3M. I was going to say $3 million. They are suing 3M for $2 billion for damages caused by so-called forever chemicals used in firefighting foam at Williamtown RAF base and other bases around Australia. I don't think that'll be the last we'll hear of that one.
2: Can I just say, I think you would have done a much better job on that story.
1: Thank you so much. Thank you. I appreciate
3: that. That's because she thinks in a more complex manner.
1: I'm done with you two tonight.
2: We've got to go to a break. When we come back, a buffalo saved from slaughter because it looks like Donald Trump. I'm not joking. We'll show you after the break.
4: Sky News will be back after this short break.

0: Sky News will be back after this short break.
1: Okay, Caleb, you've got a very unusual traffic stop in the United States.
2: Indeed. A woman was pulled over because the copper thought he saw her with her telephone in her right hand. There's only one problem with that.
3: Asked me holding the phone with your right hand, manipulating that phone. I mean, I saw you
4: so
3: with the phone in your hand.
4: Obviously not.
3: You did not have your phone in your
4: I
3: hand.
4: I did not.
3: Hand to God, you did not have phone in your hand.
4: Hand to God.
3: The other hand to God, you did not have phone in your hand.
4: Hand to God.
2: She only has a left hand.
5: Oh, God.
2: And silly copper, oh, your phone was in your right. And I love that hand to God. And she sticks
5: and she sticks
2: stuff.
5: It out.
2: It's fantastic.
5: That's gold. That is gold.
2: I should say that the case has been dropped because, of course, she couldn't have had her phone in her right hand. But what was the copper thinking trying to persist with it after she showed that she doesn't have a right hand? He wouldn't let it go. He should have gone, sorry, madam, I got that one wrong, didn't I?
1: Oh, that's the first rule of holes. When you're in one, stop digging.
2: I know.
5: Yeah, exactly.
2: Oh, but are you sure?
5: Yeah.
2: Hand to God? Like, what yeah. was that about?
1: You'd be familiar with real estate agents these days. They do promotional videos to try and display properties and help sell them. A real estate agent in Cleveland was producing a promotional video for a property he's trying to sell when this happened.
6: This property's a triplex, meaning three apartments all under one roof, which I honestly prefer.
1: I'm not sure gunshots going off in the background is going to help you sell a property, though it has helped the video get 2.4 million views, not from potential buyers.
5: No, that's not going to do anything to sell that. It's not going to upsell it, put it that way.
1: It's not.
5: It definitely will not upsell it. Well, a rare albino buffalo, oh, cute little rare albino buffalo in Bangladesh, has been spared from sacrifice, nicknamed Donald Trump because of his, well, it does actually look like a toupee, to be honest. It's his blonde tuft. He's been spared from sacrifice following a last-minute government intervention. And this is simply because the buffalo went viral on social media. People said, no, we can't have him sacrificed as part of the Eid al-Adha celebrations. And so he's been spared and the buyer has been refunded. There you go. It pays to look like Donald Trump.
1: Well, the government are actually going to put the bull in a zoo.
5: In a zoo now. It's been spared. But the buyer got a refund out of it.
2: I mean, who would have thought that, you'd have a cow...
5: What the hell is with your
2: Bangladesh that looks like Donald Trump that goes viral? When I saw this story last week about the cow and how they were going to sacrifice him, and the owner said, it's going to be a real shame because I've come to love Donald Trump. Well, they've tried to kill Donald Trump many times and once again he's avoided assassination.
1: That's all from us. Stick around. Coming up in just a moment is the Rita Penhey Show. Good night.
0: Sky News will be back after this short break.

0: Sky News will be back after this short break. On Sky News Australia, this is the Rita Panahi Show.
1: Good evening and welcome to the Rita Panahi Show. Coming up tonight, the father of an ISIS bride thanks the Albanese government for bringing his daughter home. Nick Cater will join me to cover the day's top headlines. Sal Grover has been banned from posting on her own Facebook page. She will join me on the program shortly. Amy Horowitz will have the latest from the US, including the controversy surrounding AOC donning a hijab. And later in the hour, Kinsey Schofield will have royal and entertainment news, including Joe Rogan jumping on the Spencer Pratt train. And we have an extended edition of Lefties Losing It Tonight, featuring this sharp, balanced and not at all hysterical bit of political analysis via CNN.
2: This is a bad night for America. You have a good man running against a bad man, and the bad man won.
1: But first, to the shocking levels of gang-related attacks in Melbourne, in busy shopping centres, train stations, even schools, the government announced a machete ban on May 28 last year. That came into effect on September 1, and of course we had the infamous multi-million dollar machete bin program. But the Herald Sun has revealed that since then there have been more than 40 public knife fights, three of which have been fatal. One police investigator said there was no doubt attacks in public places were becoming more violent and involving multiple offenders. Joining me now is Menzies Research Centre Senior Fellow Nick Cater. Nick, I'm as shocked as anybody that Jacinta Allen's genius machete bin program did not solve this issue.
3: Yeah, no, she had to take something out of circulation. Obviously, the machetes out of circulation didn't really cut it. And I think we said this at the time, Rita. I think we may have been cynical enough to comment at the time that much better, actually, to take some of the thugs out of circulation by putting them behind bars. And that was probably much more likely to reduce the crime rate in Melbourne, as taking thugs off the street generally does. Unfortunately, of course, you're up against the Victoria, a judicial system which seems reluctant to lock anybody away, particularly anybody under the tender age of, say, 25, and a government which sort of encourages them in that thinking. It's entirely predictable, and I guess we're looking at, what, 30 million, I think the figure was, for these machete bins? Well, that was a waste of money, wasn't it? I wonder what Jacinta Allen has next up her sleeves.
1: Well, we were promised the toughest bail laws in the country. We were promised Queensland-style adult time for adult crime. None of that is happening. And there's plenty of examples of it just this week. Just last night, we had another teenager stabbed, this time in a brawl at High Point Shopping Centre. Investigators were told a fight broke out between a group of youths, which left a teenage boy with knife wounds. The rest of the youths fled before police arrived and no arrests have been made. Nick, it seems in this town, youth offenders have little fear of police, little fear of consequences. We've recently seen multiple teen offenders walk free from court despite admitting to attacks, arson attacks, that caused millions in damage.
3: This thinking goes back decades, the idea that if you're kinder and nicer to youth offenders, they'll just, they'll get through it. It's a difficult phase. They'll develop into decent human beings. There's no evidence from anywhere in the world to show that actually works. And Victoria's providing more evidence that it doesn't work. In the end, you have to really come down with the full force of the law on these sort of people. Not only will it take violent thugs off the street and therefore reduce the amount of or the likelihood of crime, but it also, of course, acts as a deterrent for other people, other young people who might be tempted to go the same way. You know, in the end, you really do have to make an example of people like this. Distasteful it might seem to the sort of human rights lobby, to the social justice brigade. Mm. Unfortunately, that's the only thing that works. And I really think that until Victoria gets a government that's capable of thinking as we used to think, and it goes back to these kind of tried and tested policies, we're just going to see this number of crimes continue in Victoria.
1: Absolutely. It's just not a deterrent, but also punishment. You need to be punished if you do something that horrendous, including an arson attack that burns down a business, causes millions in damage, a number of people losing their livelihoods and on the scrap heap, having to go and look for jobs, and you just walk from court. I mean, it's incredible. Now, the father of an ISIS bride has praised the government for bringing his daughter home amid accusations. The women were given a welcome mat back into the country. The women and their children had been ushered through side exits at Melbourne and Sydney airports, flanked by Department of Communities and Justice personnel. Nasreen Zahab's father, Zachariah, spoke to the media outside his house yesterday. Here's a little what he said.
4: I thank the Australian government very much. It is the best country in the world.
1: And one of the ISIS bride's brothers also said if his sister has done anything wrong, he trusted the Australian legal process. And Nikki also said if people don't like that, if they don't like the laws of this country, then they should leave Australia.
3: Yes, his brother got things a bit the wrong way around there. Look, Anthony Albanese is far too modest to accept credit for bringing these ISIS recruits home. But it's nice to see the father of one of them, Mr. Zahab, is at least prepared to give credit where credit's due and thank Anthony Albanese for his assistance in this matter. I mean, everything we've seen, everything we saw this week suggests a very high level of official cooperation in bringing these women home, in the way they were handled when they got to the airport, even insofar as keeping them away from journalists in case they're asked questions. You know, that all these things just make a nonsense of the idea the Australian government at various levels, state and federal, has not been involved in this. Look, I've got some sympathy for Mr. Zahab. You know, his daughter has obviously turned out to be a disappointment to him. He says this is the best country in the world. I can't disagree with him on that. It's the country, obviously, that gave Mr. Zahab a home. I don't know where he's from. I guess Lebanon, perhaps, guessing from his name. It doesn't really matter. If he came here to make Australia his home and make a better life for himself, terrific. And I won't blame him for his wayward daughter. But, you know, he has to realise that his daughter, in just going abroad to fight for or to be on the side of the Islamic State organisation, is doing something which is deeply reprehensible, perhaps even treasonous. And we won't forgive that. Australians will find that very hard to forgive because not for no other reason, I think, than it actually is a real threat. You know, after the Bondi attack, which was Islamic State or Islamic State adjacent individuals, one would guess. You know, this is not theoretical anymore. So, you know, I'm very sorry for the Zahab family if it's caused them any disturbance in the last 10 years, but these are the consequences.
1: It was never really theoretical. We've had a number of Islamist terror attacks and a number of them foiled, thank God. But I think people have forgotten just how sadistic and brutal Islamic State were, what they did in the caliphate and the way they celebrated that cruelty and violence, the torture and killings they inflicted, which they filmed and shared. And if you've watched all of that from Australia and you decide, I want to go over there and be a part of that group or live under their rule, then, frankly, I don't think you deserve to ever set foot in this country again, ever, ever. Yeah. Now, before you go, I want to ask about a piece you wrote for the Australian newspaper about the rise of populism. And you noted attempts to destroy the legitimacy of populist parties by framing them as far-right, racist or fascist have not stopped their rise in popularity, Nick.
3: No, and I looked at the German example, the AfD over there, which are demonised as being Nazi-like or, you know, fascist. But when you actually look at their rhetoric and translate it from the German, which you can do very easily these days, of course, with the help of a mobile phone, they're really about something much more fundamental. Germany used to be a great country. It was admired around the world for its great engineering capability and its administrative efficiency. Now it's an absolute mess. They're paying more for their government than ever before, and they're getting terrible decisions like the decision to scrap nuclear power and go on to windmills. people are just sick of this. They're paying more than ever for government services, and they're getting worse and worse results. And they're getting things they didn't vote for, they didn't ask for, they weren't asked about. And I think it's fundamentally this feeling, which you detect very strongly amongst One Nation supporters in Australia, not just One Nation supporters, incidentally, that they're just sick to the back teeth of these elite technocrats who seize government for their own purposes, charge enormous taxes and do nothing and don't listen to ordinary people. It's as simple as that. And in the end, the only way, I think, to bring the country back together is actually to get rid of these technocrats at the top and just have sensible, calm, proportional government.
1: Well, I get very worried indeed when I hear people from the Liberal Party talk about the rise of populism as if it's a bad thing. We're talking about democracy here. We're basically talking about people backing parties that represent their interests and push policies that they care about. And if you're railing against that, then I think, Nick, you shouldn't be in the political system. That this is what we do. Populism is another word for democracy.
3: That's right. And the Liberal and National parties have to face the fact they were in power for 9 years up until 2022. And they're responsible for many, many poor decisions and much money wasted. I'd argue, in fact, I put the figures on the table to show you that Labor have been far more wasteful. But that doesn't excuse the coalition for some poor policy decisions, particularly during COVID. And they will have to show that they regret that and they're going back to solid policy making, the sort of thing that John Howard and Peter Costello did that made this country great.
1: Nick Cater, thank you for your time. Now, one of the leading voices for women's rights in this country, Sal Grover, has been banned by social media giant Meta from posting on our own Facebook page. Sal Grover joins me now. What is going on here? What is Meta's explanation for this ban for censoring you on your own Facebook page?
5: I don't know if you've used Facebook a lot, Rita, but they don't give you a lot of explanations. Basically, I went to post about the Giggle v. Tickle case and also our sex discrimination commissioner lapping on about pregnant men in the Senate, and I couldn't post anything. And it's going back and forth with Meta AI asking questions and trying to work it out. And first, it revealed to me that I had a ban until April 2027. And then as I kept probing and asking it more, it was just actually, it's a permanent ban because you have had a rise in popularity about a controversial topic. And I mean, this is very
1: outrageous.
5: It's crazy, but it's, women, this has been happening to women for years, getting censored on this. And we know that that's actually how gender ideology has been able to flourish, because if you shed light on it, everyone actually knows what it's about. They completely disagree with it and oppose it. So there just seems to be maybe a new little crackdown on trying to keep people in the dark about what is actually happening.
1: Well, all I can say is thank God for Elon Musk and X, because that's pretty much the only social media platform where this sort of thing doesn't happen. And if there is a ban, you can actually challenge it and have it reversed. But what do you think has happened here? Do you think you've been mass reported, or there's been some sort of a orchestrated campaign to get you banned?
5: That is typically what happens. So I would have to assume that that's what's happening again. Just over a month ago, I had been restricted from being able to post video. And that had happened after I had sort of a trans rights activist attack on me because I had responded to a Star Observer article calling me a fascist for knowing what a lesbian is. This is real life, apparently. And so I sort of connected that restriction to that attack. And then just because of the craziness of the last few weeks since the Giggle v. Tickle decision, I'm assuming that there was mass reporting, and this is where we're at. Yeah.
1: Yeah, that's what they do, because they know a lot of this is all controlled by AI. And if there's a mass number of complaints coming in and reports of offensive behaviour, then you can get bans like this. Crazy. Now, your fight for women's rights has attracted global attention again. There were protesters outside the Australian High Commission in London on Saturday calling for a change to Australia's sex discrimination laws. People around the world, Sal, cannot believe what's happening in Australia. I don't think a lot of Australians understand that we are an outlier right now.
5: Yeah, without a doubt. I mean, the support of women around the world, I mean, and men, everyone around the world, has been absolutely overwhelming. There's going to be another protest in the next few weeks. The date escapes me right now, but in Berlin, like if someone had told me 10 years ago that people would be protesting in your honor in Berlin, saying men aren't women in German, I would never have believed you. But here we are, because our courts appear so, and so saying men aren't women in German, I would never have believed you. But here we are, because our courts appear so, and so captured.

0: women can potentially become pregnant. Let's just have a quick look.
1: Someone who is a trans woman may be assumed to be pregnant or to be able to be pregnant.
0: It's almost like a comedy sketch, Sal, but this isn't comedy. This is real life. And Dr. Anna Cody needs to step down. She last year she told a Senate hearing that she didn't even understand the term biological male.
2: Well, I'm very relieved that everyone is hearing this because she argued for pregnancy protections for pregnant men in the legal federal court submissions for Giggle v. Tickle. So I have known that this is her position for some time now and have been, just absolutely flabbergasted. But I have to say at this point in time, you know, I want to thank her because I am out here and I'm trying to explain to Australians, to everyone, that gender ideology is complete nonsense and currently the Sex Discrimination Act is completely incoherent and she's making my job incredibly easy. So thank you very, very much. I greatly appreciate it. You know, as I have been saying, basically what her interpretation of the law is doing is it's taking rights away from women that we do need, such as single-sex spaces and sport, and giving rights to men who claim to be women that they don't need, such as pregnancy protections. There is not only is there not a man in this country that can get pregnant, there isn't anyone in this country that is mistaking a man in a dress for a potentially pregnant woman. This is not a problem. It needs to be addressed in law. And it is absolutely absurd that anyone would be doubling down on this. And any politician who says the Sex Discrimination Act is fine as it is talking absolute nonsense.
0: Sal Grover, thank you so much for your time.
2: Thank you.
0: Still to come, lefties losing it, plus the controversy surrounding AOC donning a hijab. Amy Horowitz is up next.
3: Sky News will be back after this short break.

0: Welcome back. It's time for Lefties Losing It. And this next clip is just hilarious. Watch these simpletons protesting outside an ICE facility cheer a couple of what they thought were freed immigrants. They were actually just staff members going home. These lefties are so racist. They see someone brown and they think they can't possibly be working at the ICE facility. They must be inmates. Now, Karen Bass, the hopelessly incompetent mayor of LA, is getting all sorts of celebrity endorsements, including from Hollywood actor Samuel L. Jackson.
1: These are the times we need someone who understands government, who also understands the needs of the people. Someone who will go in the streets and gather the people together.
0: Look, I'm sure in the gated community Mr. Jackson lives amongst millionaires, he doesn't get touched by the crime and dysfunction elsewhere in the city, but maybe he'll understand that once he sees his endorsement reimagined.
1: These are the times we need someone who understands government, who also understands the needs of the people. Someone who will go in the streets and gather the people together, not someone who will divide them. Karen Bass is that person. Karen Bass for mayor.
0: Let's stay in Hollywood and hear from actress Gwyneth Paltrow, who seems to think lettuce is a substitute for dairy products.
2: You want to avoid dairy. One trick that I do is I dice up arugula and I put it in.
3: Really?
2: Yeah.
3: That's weird.
2: It sounds weird, but it kind of adds like a nice texture to it and it's delicious.
3: Oh, okay.
0: No, Gwyneth, it is not. And it's not dairy. I mean, these people are mad. Now, we brought you the Views meltdown over Giants quarterback Jackson Dart endorsing Trump. Well, the meltdowns are continuing. Here is former ESPN host Jemele Hill, who is now sharing her race-obsessed commentary on CNN.
4: In this particular case, this was an unforced error by Jackson Dart. Again, Donald Trump is historically unpopular. You are the quarterback of the New York Giants. What was the point? What is the upside in appearing at this rally? Now, he has a right to support whoever he wants, but Abdul Carter has a right to criticize his support of that. His teammate, who is a Muslim, who is a black man in America, had every right to question him about what that support means, especially when you are considered to be the face of the organization and the sort of default leader of the entire team.
0: From CNN to CBS Now, where anchor Margaret Brennan was almost in tears talking about what a dark place America is in.
5: We are coming up on this 250th anniversary of the American experience. What specifically makes you optimistic? Because this country at times can feel dark these days. There's a lot of darkness. What makes you feel optimistic?
6: Well, ultimately, because we're in Washington, D.C., and everything revolves around politics, we have to remember that politics aren't everything.
0: I think that was a kind way of telling Margaret, go outside, get some sunshine, love. Now, let's go back to CNN, where Van Jones gave this insightful, balanced, and not at all batshit crazy analysis after Ken Paxton's big win in Texas.
7: This is a bad night for America. You have a good man running against a bad man, and the bad man won. And just as a parent, that's tough.
0: And more on Paxton's triumph over Rhino John Cornyn. Let's hear from Fox News about the manner in which every Trump-endorsed candidate is winning.
8: I mean, we saw what happened in Louisiana, the primary of Bill Cassidy. We saw what happened a week ago tonight with Tom Massey in Kentucky. And now we're seeing it again tonight, okay, in Texas. Governor level, Trump endorsed eight. He won eight times. U.S. House, 101 endorsed. He won. Yeah, sorry, 101 endorsed in the House, and he won 101. Let me put on the pencil right here and show you this. U.S. Senate, Sean, he has endorsed eight candidates. And prior to tonight, he had won eight times. And now you can take the endorsement from eight to nine endorsed, and from eight to nine winner. Ken Paxton was outspent 9-1.
0: Now, it's been a while since we've checked in on Tim Walz, the governor of Minnesota. He marked Remembrance Day this week by dancing for George Floyd.
9: Not bad for an old white guy.
10: So. All
0: now, let's have some Aussie content. This clip featuring Channel 9's Alison Langdon has gone viral, with folks pointing out that she's performed a bit of a backflip here on the COVID jab. Here is a recent report from The Anchor.
3: Kathleen loves flowers, so much so she became a florist. To keep a shop open during COVID, she got the jab, but the side effects are devastating. 13 surgeries later, she can never work again. And the compensation offer, she says it's an insult.
0: Devastating effects, but as many have pointed out, the Channel 9 anchor was not very tolerant of those who questioned the merits of the COVID shot, which were mandatory in Australia. Well, mandatory if you wanted to work, travel, go to school. When it mattered, we got this.
2: All our hopes are riding on a vaccine.
9: Yes.
2: You need to be quiet.
9: Well, if you don't want to listen to our most senior qualified immunologists,
2: I am listening
9: in
2: to them,
9: country,
2: and I think you need to start listening to our scientists and our doctors,
9: well,
2: Craig.
9: Our scientist is our most senior qualified immunologist in this country,
2: okay,
9: Professor
2: Craig.
9: Robert Clancy, and you are not listening to him. I'm sorry.
0: Dear. Now to Jill Biden, the former First Lady, revealed to CBS that she thought her husband, President Joe Biden, was having a stroke on live TV during that infamous debate with Donald Trump.
10: Were you horrified as you saw it unfold?
11: I wasn't horrified, I was frightened, because I had never, ever seen Joe like that.
12: The with the COVID, excuse me, with dealing with everything we have to do with, look, if we finally beat Medicare.
13: Thank you, President Biden.
11: Before or since? Never.
10: Or since?
11: Yes. Or
10: You've
11: since?
10: You've never seen them like
11: never.
10: That?
11: Never. No.
10: What happened?
11: I don't know what happened. I mean, as I watched it, I thought, oh, my God, he's having a stroke. And it scared me to death.
0: Scared her to death. That's not what she said at the time. Let's have a look at precisely what Dr. Jill said post-debate.
14: Joe, you did such a great job. You answered every question. You knew all the facts. And let me ask the crowd, what did Trump do?
0: Now, here is UFC boss Dana White putting a NPR activist journalist in his place. Clearly, this dude from NPR doesn't know the difference between illegal and legal immigration.
15: We've been talking about how your fighters are often immigrants, people from disadvantaged backgrounds, even a refugee in the case of your champion fighter who's going to be at the White House. These are people, not universally, but in large measure, the president wants out of the country.
16: And that's not necessarily true either. What the president wants is what everybody has talked about, including the Democrats back in the day. You have to get documented the right way.
15: Mm-hmm.
16: You know, there's a lot of people waiting in line to get green cards in this country. You know, the borders have been open for the last 4 years, and lots of criminals came in here, lots of bad people. They got them out first. I don't think the president has ever said he doesn't want people from other countries coming.
15: He has said...
16: If you do it the wrong way, yes.
0: Now, while the women of Iran are risking their lives, facing imprisonment, beatings, even death, protesting against Iran's hijab laws, we have Democrat Congresswoman Alexandria Ocasio-Cortez donning a hijab in solidarity with whom exactly? The Islamists?
17: To our neighbors, our community, and to this country, we can bring light.
0: See how pleased Zoran Mamdani looked there? Pathetic. Let's bring in documentary filmmaker and commentator Ami Horowitz. Ami, I've asked this question before and no doubt I will ask it again. What is wrong with your city?
18: I mean, I don't want to say it's my city specifically, only because, I mean, yes, I live here. But I mean, this is the problem with all blue cities in general, right? For a second, by the way, when I first saw that video, I swear to you, I thought that was Ilhan. Then I was like, oh my God, that's AOC wearing the hijab with Mayor Cuck behind her, right? And Mamdani, by the way, wearing that Arsenal kata, I think it's called a kurta, made up as like the Arsenal jersey. Bro, There's, you couldn't pick an American team to wear the jersey. And by the way, you're the mayor of New York. There's literally 11 professional teams in the New York City area. But yeah, that kind of shows you where he is. He's not really an American ally, right? He's a world ally. He loves the world and Europe, not the United States. You know, again, it's, I think it's hilarious. You know, she's shrieking hysterically, AOC, about the patriarchy as she's wearing the hijab of literally the most repressive religion in the world when it comes to women doing unspeakable things to women who speak up and speak out across the Islamic world. So I think that's funny. Yeah, I think it says a lot. Look, AOC is front and center there because don't laugh and don't sleep on AOC, okay, as somebody who's a possible front runner for the Democratic nomination. I know that sounds crazy, but there is, first of all, pulling the bears it out. And I think it's just, you look at where the demographics, right, where the politics of the Democratic Party is going to, it's moving right toward her, okay? She's gonna take on the mantle, the Bernie constituency. Again, I've said it before, I'll say it again, Bernie Sanders won the first three primaries against Joe Biden, and only, and the tide turned only at South Carolina when Congressman Claiborne said enough is enough and came on the last minute for Joe Biden. Otherwise, you would have had Comrade Bernie as a Democratic nominee. So the appetite is there for that kind of politician. You know, the Democratic operative is saying she's going to raise $100 million in small dollar donations if she runs. That's not nothing. That's a lot to project and put you possibly at the nomination. And then again, you have Mayor Mamdani there, who, by the way, for the first time in the history of the Israel Day Parade, will a sitting mayor not be there for that parade, as anti-Semitism runs rampant across his city with him winking and nodding toward it. So yeah, the whole thing's just disgusting.
0: Now, Ami, I covered earlier President Trump's extraordinary run of success with the candidates he's backing. He's 118 from 118, and he's clearing the GOP of the rhinos, the Republicans in name only. Despite the media reports of fractures in the GOP army, it seems to be pretty clear that the base is united behind Donald Trump.
18: Yeah, he's on an absolutely incredible run. By the way, far ahead of when he was making picks in his first term and during that interlude between his terms. Yeah, no, he's cleaning house, no question about it. But look, Rita, be careful what you wish for, okay? We're coming along, you know, you're saying rhino, you know, people could look that another way and saying more electable candidates, okay? We're running against a midterm election that is going to be incredibly close, far closer than we thought. We thought Democrats were going to be a blue wave. It looks like this for a number of reasons, including redistricting, things are shifting a little more toward the Republicans. But look, you just look at Texas, for example, okay? That was the race that with, you know, Tallarico is now going to go up against Paxton. And if you look at the Cook Political Report, which is a nonpartisan group, they're saying that what they looked at, which was initially Cornyn versus Tallarico, they had that as a likely Republican. They've now shifted it based on what they're seeing in the polls toward a likely Republican. Now, I'm not saying that Paxton's not going to win. He probably is going to win, okay? And I think he'll be a great senator. But it makes it a more difficult run. There's no question about that. And look, I can see the ads now for Tallarico saying, Paxton, you want to elect him as Senate? You guys, the Republicans, impeach the man. So, yeah, look, I'm not saying that Tallarico's going to win. He's probably going to lose, but this will be a closer race than it would have been with Cornyn. I don't think there's any question.
0: That's always the argument, and there's already polls out showing Tallarico's in front. I don't believe those polls for a second. I cannot see Texas electing this freak show who is, I think he's a vegan. He talks about, you know, the evils of meat consumption. He says God is non-binary. He thinks there is at least six genders, if not more. I mean, he just says the most ridiculous things. He's a little freak show.
18: The border is the front porch of America.
0: Forgot about that one. Absolutely. Put out the welcome mat. Everyone's welcome. Texans aren't going to be electing that. And I much rather have people who you can have some faith in that are actually going to push your agenda rather than having these Republicans who really don't believe in anything other than their own ambition. Now, the official Democrat National Committee account on X, formerly Twitter, is copying all sorts of backlash, Army, after posting a profanity-laden bit of abuse directed at President Donald Trump's chief policy advisor, Stephen Miller. The official account is the official Democrat account posted, "Shut up, you ugly F." Army, this is the same Democrats who clutch their pearls about Donald Trump's mean tweets and who say, you know, we need to bring back civility and manners. And now they're doing it.
18: Yeah, that was really, truly incredible to see. Their entire premise, the Democrats, like, we're the adults in the room, right? Vote for us, not for crazy man Trump. But yeah, believe it or not, this is actually a strategy that they're employing, right? This is now, you see, as a trend going across the board that they're trying to be, their rhetoric is rougher and nastier and more strident and, you know, in this case, just gross and disgusting. But yeah, a lot of Democrats have done this. Gavin Newsom did this a whole bunch of times using, you know, bad language. Like, and he just comes off as unhinged. Mm. Look, they're trying to out-Trump Trump. You're not going to out-troll the goat of trolling. You just don't have it in you, guys. You don't know what's going on. They think they're making themselves more relatable. They think they're having they have a problem with authenticity. The problem isn't that you're not authentic. The problem is that your policies are completely out of touch. It's not about the rhetoric, guys. I don't know why they can't figure this out. It's because people look at your policy and go, you are crazy. And trying to match your language to your policies isn't going to help you guys out at all. I think do what you do best and just support illegal aliens coming to the U.S. and candidates for the Senate wearing Nazi tattoos. That's your lane. Stay in it.
0: Now, former First Lady Jill Biden has claimed in a new interview with CBS that she thought President Joe Biden was having a stroke during that infamous debate against Donald Trump in 2024, Army. That's not what she said at the time. I recall she was very complimentary about Joe Biden's performance, but now she says that she was terrified watching him flounder on stage.
18: Yeah, first of all, Rita, I don't know how many times I have to tell you, it's Dr. Jill Biden, okay?
0: Of course, Doctor, I'm sorry.
18: I don't know, enough, we gotta stop this. It's becoming offensive at this point. Look, Jill, I don't know, maybe you should have put a stop to it like a year prior. This is on you, okay? You should have known that he was mentally infirm. After all, you are a doctor. This wasn't about the debate. I mean, obviously, yes, he went on stage and he poured gasoline on himself and lit himself on fire. But this was about the fact that this was just another day that ended in the letter Y. Right? This is what happens when you put up a president who doesn't know what's going on. We saw this for a year, full 12 months, if not more, prior to the debate. So don't use the debate as like, oh my God, that was the problem, that the inflection point that I saw. You know, I remember she said, if you remember famously, she goes, Joe, you did such a great job. You answered all the questions. Yeah, great. You didn't go hard pass on any of the questions. Yeah, that was an unbelievable thing for you to have gone
0: low
18: over
0: bar.
18: To be successful. It was a very, very low bar. I remember the whole debate. Like, if you remember, it first started with he had a cold, right? And then it moved to jet lag. And then they pivoted at the end to he was cramming so hard for this that he got all the facts jumbled up in his head. No, mentally infirmed. I'm sorry. It's sad to say, but that was the problem. Nothing else was the problem. And you know what? If I was Dr. Jill Biden, I would not write or talk about this at all. I would leave this as history and just walk away and actually run away from it as fast as possible.
0: I just don't know what the point of going over it is. It's not good for her. It in fact makes her look worse. If she was genuinely concerned about the man's health at that point, the fact that she kept pushing him to run and seemed to be absolutely irate that they replaced him with Kamala. It's like, well, what sort of a wife are you? Where is the care for this man who's obviously suffering some cognitive decline? Now, before you go, I've got a fun story from Bangladesh. A buffalo nicknamed Donald Trump because of its flowing blonde hair, has been spared from being sacrificed during Eid celebrations. It's shot to fame. This buffalo is now going to be cared for at the National Zoo. This is happy news, and this is a very attractive specimen indeed, Army. Look at
18: him, magnificent. Yeah, yeah, yeah. What a handsome beast that guy is. Yeah, now I saw a side-to-side picture just now on the Chiron. I didn't really see it before. I was thinking more like Gordon Ramsay or maybe Jeff Daniels. I don't know. Look, good for him. I'm glad he had a reprieve. I don't know. I guess that's wonderful. He looks tasty. I'll tell you that.
0: Well, don't say that. He's being spared. He's going to be the prime attraction at the National Zoo. Army Horowitz, thank you so much for your time. Still to come, lefties losing it, plus the controversy surrounding AOC donning a hijab. Army Horowitz is up next.
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0: Welcome back. Joe Rogan has jumped on board the Spencer Pratt train. Have a listen to the praise he gave the LA mayoral candidate on his podcast.
1: Spencer Pratt, if he loses in LA, to run for mayor of Austin.
2: Come to Austin, bro. We could use you.
1: Has he got a chance in LA? What do you think?
2: I think anyone's got a chance. I think if you put together a campaign that gets some excitement and people talking, you have a chance in LA. I really do. Like, that city, the people there
1: are... They're desperate,
2: and also they live for entertainment, so entertain them a little.
0: Joining me now is host of the Kinsey Schofield Unfiltered podcast, Kinsey Schofield. I've got to say, Austin has suffered from Californication. Maybe Spencer Pratt should focus his energies there.
3: Could he fix us first? I mean, Spencer is unconventional, but unconventional candidates are valuable today because Americans are so exhausted by the generic establishment messaging, and he knows how to make people feel heard. That's political currency. But let's be real. Spencer Pratt turning reality TV notoriety into political momentum is actually a very American fairy tale.
0: Now, staying in California, Governor Gavin Newsom is being slammed after he allocated $33,000 of taxpayer funds for a new portrait of himself to be displayed in the state capitol. It is tradition for California governors to be honored with a portrait, Kinsey, but former governors like Arnold Schwarzenegger have paid for the artwork out of their own pockets.
3: Yeah, I hate this guy so much. Just hang up that Harper's Bazaar photo of Gavin Newsom and Kimberly Guilfoyle on the rug at the Getty Mansion. Do you remember that picture? Let's just hang up that one. Gavin knows that nothing says man of the people like a taxpayer-funded glamour shot during an affordability crisis. So this is the most ridiculous thing I've ever heard. Please know I will repeat this story repeatedly. If this narcissistic egomaniac tries to be my president, I'm going to be like, and have you seen the portrait?
0: It's what he wants. And you know what? You've got a lot of material to work with when it comes to Gavin Newsom, particularly his conduct throughout COVID. Now, let's go back to Texas. An actress and writer-producer, Roseanne Barr, was out celebrating Ken Paxton's victory in the Republican Senate runoff in the great state of Texas. Let's have a quick look. Kinsey, the woman is having a blast, and I've got to say I'm happy for her because they did her dirty. The way they sacked her off her own show that bears her name whilst it was rating through the roof, and then without her, the whole thing collapsed.
3: It did, yeah. I mean, she looks in that video like every Texas auntie after two margaritas and a George Strait song on the jukebox. She is living her best life. And to your point, if ABC weren't such haters, they should put her on Dancing with the Stars, because if you follow her on Instagram, she loves a good dance party. This is just a typical Tuesday for her.
0: Now, yesterday we spoke about Rosie O'Donnell and her guilt after undergoing a very expensive secret facelift. Well, she has finally shared the before and after photos because, as we discussed yesterday, no one knew she had a facelift. What do you reckon about this work she had done? When you put the photos next to each other, you can see the difference, I guess, Kinsey, but it ain't exactly Kris Jenner, is it?
3: No, I mean, the picture on the right looks like she smelled a fart. Is the facelift in the room with us? You know, this seems like performative disclosure or strategic vulnerability where D-listers disclose something embarrassing because it attracts attention. You know, when I'm embarrassed or ashamed, I keep it to myself. I don't send a press release with before and after photos.
0: And yeah, this facelift was back in January and no one noticed. So why come out now and go through this whole production? It is so performative. Now, Matthew Perry's former assistant, Kenneth Iwamassa, has been sentenced to 41 months behind bars after pleading guilty to conspiracy to distribute ketamine, resulting in death in connection with the late actor's fatal overdose back in 2023. According to court documents, Iwamassa administered over 20 shots of ketamine in the last 4 days of Perry's life at a time he allegedly knew Perry was spiraling out of control. Matthew Perry's family members spoke out ahead of the verdict. His sister Madeline said, "The person responsible for my brother's death stood up and addressed the people who loved him most. This is like a cruel joke I still struggle with." Kinsey, tell me more about this case. It's a decent jail term. Clearly, Matthew Perry was asking for these shots to be administered. He wasn't doing this against the actor's will, was he?
3: No, it's so strange, too, because in the hours after Matthew Perry's death, his personal assistant was running around L.A. in his car, messaging people about how much fun he was having in Matthew Perry's car, thriving on this lifestyle. He did what he did because he loved the lifestyle he got to have through Matthew. Mm. So he did things that he knew, were wrong. But the case is tragic. It's complicated. Perry was very open about his addiction struggles, but personal agency still matters in this conversation. And I think you can have sympathy for Matthew Perry and still acknowledge that addiction creates devastating cycles where everyone involved makes terrible decisions.
0: Oh, absolutely. And Matthew Perry was very outspoken about his views about illicit drugs, and he wrote a book and he did plenty of interviews talking about this subject. But I wonder, if you're an assistant, Kinsey, and you're ordered to do this, what sort of position that puts you in? Because will they just replace you if you don't do as you're told by your boss?
3: I agree. I think that that is the concern. But I also think that it was an addiction to the lifestyle he had through Matthew Perry, running around in Matthew's car, getting to see some of his celebrity friends, also enjoying that pool and jacuzzi. Working for celebrities has its perks too.
0: Absolutely. Now, all traces of Prince Harry and Meghan Markle are set to be wiped from Frogmore Cottage. The royals were given the property as a wedding gift by Queen Elizabeth II in 2018, and $2.8 million was spent renovating the place. Kinsey, a source has told The Sun that the cottage is expected to undergo a major revamp.
3: I like to imagine there's someone walking through Frogmore Cottage right now, burning sage and opening every window. The royal family isn't just renovating Frogmore Cottage. They're spiritually cleansing it, is what I want to believe. But yeah, the palace is basically doing a hard reset. New paint, new decor, no Montecito memories.
0: So what will become of Frogmore Cottage? Will it be set aside for a particular royal? What's going to be the purpose of it?
3: Well, I think it might sit empty for a little while, with the option of maybe one day becoming available to Prince George, Princess Charlotte, or Prince Louis. We don't know where they're going to want to live when they get older. But as the older generation disappears, new homes become available, and then the new generation will move into those. So I imagine it'll be a space that's inevitably lived in one day again, but probably not for a while.
0: Now, before you go, this story, I cannot believe the footage you're about to see. This is left-wing streamer. Calling him left-wing is really understating what an extremist this character is. Hassan Piker receiving a black hoodie with the print, "I'm not the stepdad, I'm the dad that stepped up." And who gave him this hoodie? Ashley Sinclair, during their live stream. Of course, Ashley Sinclair, her claim to fame, Kinsey, is that she's given birth to one of Elon Musk's children.
3: Many children. We can't throw a number out there because we don't know how many there are. Yeah, exactly. Well, what's so interesting is Ashley was a conservative influencer before she became famous for being a baby mama. And any credibility, in my opinion, that Ashley had in the conservative space crumbles at the sight of her collaborating with such a dangerous and disturbed public figure. I mean, I sit here and wonder what Elon Musk's attraction to someone with such an empty moral compass would be. I'm so disappointed by that video. It's not funny. It's not cute. And again, I think she jeopardizes any leadership or any authority she had in the conservative space in that moment.
0: Oh, absolutely. It seems everything she's done recently is just to troll Elon Musk try to get his attention, and it's pathetic. I have no idea what she's thinking there. Kinsey Schofield, thank you so much for your time. And that's all the time we have. Don't go anywhere. Newsnight is coming up next.
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0: Sky News will be back after this short break.
1: Question time. Fires up. The opposition leader forced to withdraw an offensive description of the Prime Minister. The Nationals dare Anthony Albanese to hold an early election to put Labor's broken tax promises to a public vote. The ceasefire in the Middle East under strain, the US striking Iran and Kuwait claiming its shot down missiles fired at an American airbase. And in Fox Sports News tonight, the Blues complete the first clean sweep in women's origin history with a Game 3 victory over the Maroons. Plus, Jack Gunston kicks a handful on his return from injury as the Hawks' fast starts humble St Kilda.
2: And in weather, the severe weather threat continues across portions of northeast New South Wales as that low pressure system continues to clear out towards the east. We've got all the latest for you over on Channel 601.
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1: It's midnight in Sydney, 10 o'clock in Perth. Thank you for your company on Newsnight. I'm Hortensia Barret. Opposition leader Angus Taylor has apparently used unparliamentary language towards Prime Minister Anthony Albanese while describing him as arrogant during a heated question time. The exchange between party leaders was over Labor's capital gains tax exchanges. Mr Taylor is believed to have used offensive language towards Mr Albanese, who was responding to a tax-related question. The exchange prompting Tony Burke to take issue.
3: There was an interjection made by the Leader of the Opposition, which was way beyond unparliamentary at the start of that answer.
1: Mr Taylor was then asked to withdraw the remark and obliged. And speaking to Shari Markson on Sky News tonight, Liberal Senator Jonathan Dunham says he agrees with Taylor on Labor being arrogant, but would have worded it a little differently.
4: Well, I wouldn't use those words myself. I can see why he did, and fair enough.
5: And you agree with the sentiment behind it?
4: Well, yes, absolutely. I mean, the reality is the government is forcing this on the Australian people and rushing it through the parliament in a very arrogant way. So, yes.
1: Well, meanwhile, the Prime Minister, he's staring down calls to hold an early election on his broken housing tax promises. But the government is pressing ahead, despite no clarity on potential carve-outs for businesses.
6: Outside the People's House, the Nationals call for the people to have their say on Labor's housing tax changes.
7: The Prime Minister should take his biggest tax increases in a generation to an election.
6: Inside Parliament, the Treasurer introduced the tax overhaul.
8: We know that these changes are contentious.
6: The big tax bill bundles together the $250 tax offset, the $1,000 standard deduction, plus changes to negative gearing and the capital gains tax.
8: Now, anybody who votes against this legislation is voting for higher taxes on workers and for a broken status quo in the housing market.
9: The arrogance of this government and this Prime Minister to not take this to an election, I've never seen anything like it. It's a disgrace.
8: I don't think they want an election right now, Mr Speaker.
6: Treasury is consulting with small businesses and start-ups on potential tweaks to the capital gains tax rules. But Secretary Jenny Wilkinson argues the changes are needed to raise revenue.
10: Any proposed package of reforms will have its critics. This may largely reflect the fact that individuals are sensitive about paying additional tax, which is totally understandable. But revenue needs to be raised from somewhere.
6: The changes will be scrutinised at a short Senate inquiry. It's due to report back on June 22, giving Labor just a fortnight to get it passed before the midwinter break.
7: That timeline's an insult to the Australian people. So if the Prime Minister had any guts, he'd take this to the election, he'd stop being a coward.
6: Another Labor Premier is piling on pressure in the wake of the budget. Western Australia's Roger Cook calling on the Prime Minister to ensure the capital gains tax changes don't adversely impact mining companies.
11: We want to make sure that it doesn't incentivise both international investment in our major projects, but also exploration by our small miners.
12: If Jim Chalmers isn't going to take the gratuitous advice of Labor premiers, then really, who's he going to take it from? Come on, Jim. Oh, grim Jim, he's destroying this nation.
13: Trudy McIntosh, Sky News, Canberra.
1: While recent Redbridge polling suggests the Nationals would be wiped out and Liberals reduced to minor party status if an election were held now, another party has a lot to gain. One Nation has seen a surge in the polls since last year's election, with polling predicting the party could form opposition on its current numbers. Speaking to Andrew Bolt, One Nation MP Barnaby Joyce also joined calls for the Prime Minister to trigger an early election.
14: I'd like them to call an election, just quietly, because I think One Nation would do exceedingly well. To be honest, tactically, I don't think it's a good idea. Obviously, to get a mandate from the people, yeah, certainly. I don't think the Australian people are going to be very happy with the Labor Party right now. I think they would really serve it to them. And, of course, the Labor Party are not going to call an election because I'd have to call it on the premise that they're liars. They're liars, liars, they lie. They don't tell the truth. And we've seen that in the things that they've said before the election, which they completely dispensed with after the election. One of the things they dispensed with was the truth.
1: Another so-called ISIS bride has been charged with terrorism offences after returning to Australia last year. Victorian counter-terrorism investigators arrested the 34-year-old this morning. Our senior reporter, Matt Taylor, has more.
15: The woman returned to Australia in September 2025 from Lebanon, where it's alleged between 2013 and 2014 she travelled to Syria, where she joined ISIS. The Australian Federal Police confirming the Victoria Joint Counter-Terrorism Investigators making the arrest in the suburb of Broadmeadows. The woman has been charged with entering and remaining in a declared area and being a member of a terrorist organisation. Both of those offences carry a maximum penalty of 10 years in prison. The AFP Deputy Commissioner confirming that the woman had spent time in a Syrian camp, just like the other returning ISIS brides.
16: It will be alleged the woman travelled to Syria between 2013 and 2014 to join ISIS. The woman was detained by Kurdish forces in March 2019 and held with her other family members in the Al Hol internally displaced persons camp. She returned to Australia from Lebanon with another woman on 26 September 2025.
15: The arrest is part of Operation Courageong, a long-standing counter-terrorism investigation established to track, investigate and handle the potential return of Australians who travelled to the Middle East during the ISIS caliphate. The AFP confirming all recent returnees, including those that landed in Australia just this week and were not arrested or charged, remain under investigation.
16: I won't outline our operational strategies or who could face charges in the future, but I will confirm investigations are continuing in all recent adult female returnees who spent time in internally displaced persons camps in Syria.
15: The AFP didn't say if we can expect further charges anytime soon, but the federal government continues to say it has not and will not provide assistance to any returning brides.
17: There are consequences for people's actions, and that is the case, as we have seen, where there are a number of Australian citizens who have been charged with very serious offences. The Australian government is not providing assistance in any form of repatriation of these people.
15: At least one bride and her child remain in Syria following a temporary exclusion order imposed by the Albanese government.
1: A coalition MP has been caught in an altercation with tradies outside a Canberra football club after State of Origin Game 1. Video obtained by Sky News shows the former Deputy Prime Minister and Nationals MP Michael McCormack confronting a man in a heated exchange. It's alleged a group of tradies were causing disruption inside the football club and shouted expletives about the Prime Minister. Speaking to Sky News earlier today, Mr McCormack explained he confronted one of the men outside after he attempted to urinate near the entrance. He defended his decision to intervene.
18: colleagues. Sensible not to box on with him, because had I chosen to do that, I might have well have lost. I might have ended up like Queensland, started out well but finished badly.
19: But it can ruin political careers.
18: 100% it can. Last night, that person should have been thrown out of the club. Well into the first half. He shouldn't have been allowed to stay there. He was out of control. He was upsetting female patrons in particular, and it was an awkward situation, an ugly situation.
1: The Australian Federal Police has defended its decision to arrest accused war criminal Ben Robert Smith at Sydney Airport last month. Talking at Senate Estimates, Commissioner Chrissy Barrett says the AFP was aware the Victoria Cross winner was travelling with his family.
20: The reason to arrest the individual in Sydney and not Brisbane was an operational decision that was determined after discussing with relevant partners. However, I will say the media speculation about why he was arrested in New South Wales over Queensland is inaccurate.
1: The Commissioner says she's disappointed one media outlet was at the airport and anyone who disclosed information about the arrest should face consequences. Well, overseas, and the IRGC claims it's targeted a US airbase in a Gulf state without disclosing which one following American strikes in Iran. Kuwait claims it's shot down missiles fired at a US base it hosts, with the UAE, Qatar and Saudi Arabia blaming Iran. The recent developments put an already fragile ceasefire agreement on more unstable ground.
21: U.S. officials confirmed the shootdown of several Iranian attack drones, as well as an attack on a ground control station, even as the president cites progress to end the war.
22: Thank you very much. We have a lot of very happy people around the table because we're a great team.
21: The president with another freewheeling cabinet meeting saying Iran wants a deal.
22: And if they won't, then the man on my left is going to finish him off.
21: The man on his left, War Secretary Pete Hegseth. But the president also with a new threat to Oman, with reports that Iran wants to jointly control access to the Strait of Hormuz with that country.
22: Oman will behave just like everybody else, so we'll have to blow him up.
21: At the same time, economic and political pressures are mounting here at home, something Iran knows well.
23: I'm sure the Russians and the Chinese are giving them behind-the-scenes accounts from their own intelligence reporting on the extent to which the United States is deeply concerned.
21: The president dismissed political concerns.
22: They thought they were going to outweigh me, you know. We'll outweigh him. He's got the midterms. I don't care about the midterms. Look what happened last night.
21: That was a reference to the victory of his preferred candidate in a Texas Senate primary runoff race in Texas. But the midterms will be a different challenge.
24: This president is a political animal. Of course he cares about the midterms. Of course he's thinking about the midterms. My sense was in that comment he was saying to the Iranians, don't think that you have me over the barrel here because I'm not going to be pressured.
21: Still, those pressures are real, and they are a growing concern for Republicans here on Capitol Hill with those midterms bearing down.
1: Please stay with us. Coming up next on Newsnight, John Law's extensive collection of fine art to go under the hammer. That's next.
0: Sky News will be back after this short break.

0: The company is alleged to have withheld and made false statements on the long-term environmental effects of the product. The Commonwealth is seeking more than $2 billion in damages, claiming dozens of Australian communications have been contaminated by the chemicals.
1: This misconduct has contributed to substantial costs for defence and the Australian taxpayer, including over $1 billion to date to investigate, remediate and mitigate PFAS contamination at defence estate sites. Australians rightly expect their government to stand up for them and to hold companies accountable when communities and the environment are impacted.
0: It's the largest legal claim brought on by the Australian government. Well, the quarantine period for six passengers exposed to a deadly hantavirus outbreak will be extended to 42 days. The four Australian citizens, one permanent resident and one New Zealander are currently at the Bulsbrook quarantine facility in Western Australia. They returned after spending time on the MV Handeas cruise ship, which had an outbreak of the disease last month. There are now 13 confirmed cases and three deaths linked to that ship. But Health Minister Mark Butler says the six passengers remain well and have again tested negative.
2: So I have sought further advice from the AHPC, the Australian Health Protection Committee, which is the Commonwealth Chief Medical Officer, on the basis of accepting that advice. It is likely an order will be made to extend that quarantine period to the 23rd of June.
0: He says the latest overseas infections show the risk of passengers testing positive has not passed. Well, a major financial lifeline could soon be on the way for scam victims. Under a strict federal government crackdown, banks and tech giants may be forced to compensate customers who've been targeted by online fraud.
3: Scams cost Australians more than $2 billion last year, an increase from the year before. Now the government wants businesses that inadvertently facilitate scams to pay up and return money to victims. Labor pushing for banks, telecommunication companies and big digital platforms to automatically repay victims with verified losses of up to $3,000. The median loss for scam victims was $400 in 2025, down from $500 the year before, showing while losses are dropping, the overall number of people getting scammed is rising.
4: Industry should pay out automatically so that we don't have the dispute resolution process flooded with very low value cases.
5: $3,000 is too low though. I think we need to be looking at for at least $10,000, noting that in the UK there's a $160,000 reimbursement model.
3: The government now begins a four-week consultation with changes planned to begin by the end of March next year.
0: A finance executive has been fined for distributing unauthorised pamphlets targeting an independent MP during last year's election campaign. Jared Davis paid a company more than $17,000 to print and release the 16-page pamphlets titled Allegra Spender Exposed. It accused the Sydney-based politician of misleading her electorate and linked her to Labor. The court found Mr. Davis was acting in a personal capacity and fined him $30,000. He'll also be required to pay $15,000 to the Australian Electoral Commission to cover its legal fees. A state funeral will be held for the late Neil Danaher. The former AFL player and coach died earlier this week after battling MND for over a decade. In 2014, he co-founded Fight MND, which has committed over $141 million to medical research. He was named Victorian and Australian of the Year for his contributions to fight the disease. The service will be held on Wednesday, June 10 at 1 p.m. at the MCG. Mushroom killer Erin Patterson will return to court this August in a bid to overturn her triple murder convictions. Her lawyers have locked in a two-day appeal, arguing last year's trial was a substantial miscarriage of justice.

0: sentenced to a minimum of 33 years in prison over the lunch that killed three people. Victoria's Director of Public Prosecutions has launched a counter-appeal over the sentence. The DPP has described the non-parole period as manifestly inadequate and demands she remain behind bars for the rest of her life. Accused childcare rapist Joshua Brown has provisionally pleaded not guilty to more than 150 child sex charges. But a court heard the 27-year-old is said to admit responsibility for at least a number of significant crimes.
1: Beaming in from the high security unit at Barwon Prison, accused paedophile Joshua Brown remained stony-faced as he entered his plea. Not guilty, Your Honour, to more than 150 charges related to allegations of abusing children in care, producing child abuse material, and contaminating food with intent to cause public alarm and anxiety. Police say Brown worked at more than 20 childcare centres across Melbourne between January 2017 and February 2025. He was arrested in May last year. Brown's defence barrister told the court his client accepts a significant amount of the offending. The issue appears to be what that means in terms of the charges concerned. He will enter not guilty pleas, really as holding pleas in the circumstances. Both the prosecution and defence agreed discussions have been exhausted and they need the assistance of a higher court.
2: Brown's case will now be heard here at the county court, where he will return in June for a directions hearing.
1: Until then, he'll remain in custody.
0: Yet another search for a missing four-year-old has come to a close in South Australia's outback, with police still no closer to locating the young boy. Adelaide reporter Monique van der Heyden has the latest details on this story.
3: Items seized by police in relation to the disappearance of little Gus Lamont have provided no insight after vigorous forensic testing. In February, major crime detectives retrieved a car, motorbike and electrical equipment from the Oak Park station, where the four-year-old was last seen on September 27.
4: No evidence has been located as a result of that testing that provides any further lines of inquiry that might assist us in relation to Gus's disappearance.
3: Detective Superintendent Darren Filkey says the forensic testing has not ruled out any persons of interest either. A list of more than 500 people who were in the vicinity of the property near Yunta at the time of little Gus's disappearance has been collected by police, with all individuals contacted ruled out, leaving just one suspect at this stage of the major crime investigation.
4: One of the grandparents of Gus remains a suspect in this investigation.
3: Neither of Gus's grandparents, Josie or Shannon Murray, have made contact with police throughout the four-day search operation on their property this week, only communicating through their separate lawyers.
4: The weather conditions and weather events that have happened in this region in the last few weeks have provided us that opportunity to come back here and to search.
3: A convoy of major crime detectives and specialised officers have focused their search to creeks and waterways on the remote property, covering over 30 kilometres by foot, scouring the banks and muddy creeks, hoping that recent rainfall may have exposed much-needed evidence. But still, there are no answers.
4: It is disappointing that we haven't found anything, but you've seen yourself what the environment is like here. It's not the city. We don't have CCTV or people walking past and lots of witnesses. We're dealing with a really unusual geographical environment, so it's really tough.
3: Drones will now return to the sky, retracing a 15 square kilometre radius around the homestead, with no plans for police to return to the South Australian outback in person.
4: Unless we do get other information, we're not planning to return at this point in time. The reality is, the longer this goes on, the closer we get to not finding it. And I think we all need to be aware of that. That's not going to stop our resolve or our determination to do it, but it's a reality of what might happen.
3: This week's search was the 11th undertaken by police at Oak Park Station since little Gus first disappeared over 8 months ago, with still not a single clue found to help bring the four-year-old home.
0: A showdown is looming at Victoria Park, where a new stadium will be built for the 2032 Brisbane Olympic Games. An Aboriginal tent embassy is refusing to move from the sacred site to make way for developers. In Victoria Park, there are signs change is coming, but an Aboriginal tent embassy is staking its right to the land.
5: Our aim is to protect this sacred site from injury or discretion.
0: The Koori Camp Embassy is expanding after practicing its culture on the sacred site for more than 50 days. It's redefining the battle lines before Victoria Park becomes a construction zone. On Monday, June 1, work will begin on the 63,000-seat showpiece stadium for the Brisbane Olympics.
6: We're going to get cracking on the first, and that means that the site has to be clear.
5: No, we don't have any intention of moving. If we have our responsibility lines up, we're not going anywhere.
0: The embassy is calling on people to fill the park from Friday, May 29, until Tuesday, June 2. The Queensland government says moving people on will be a matter for police.
6: A city, a state, a nation, and a globe are not going to be held hostage to a group of people who are making a political point.
5: Held hostage is a very strong word to be used. We know in history what hostage looks like.
0: Premier David Crisafulli says the activists will be treated with respect, but that is being questioned given Victoria Park will close during National Reconciliation Week.
5: National Sorry Day wasn't the week for the excavators to come here and to show force and fear to our community. They talk about a legacy for the next generation, but at the cost of our heritage.
0: The Koori Camp Embassy says it's a peaceful resistance, but is expecting things could be different.
5: Things will get heated in that, because that's the passion for each party and what they do. We'll say what we need to say for country and keep it civil in that way.
0: Casey Shields, Sky News, Brisbane.
7: The ABC has been quick to appoint a new news director following the sudden resignation of Justin Stevens. Simon Robertson takes the reins in September, 4 months after Mr. Stevens' departure. Mr. Robertson is currently based in London as Deputy Editor-in-Chief of Reuters News Agency. ABC Managing Director Hugh Marks announced the appointment in an email to staff on Thursday. He's the first external hire to fill the role since the early 1990s. Meanwhile, the ABC has sacked Four Corners reporter Mahmoud Fazal after an unauthorised podcast appearance with a former underworld figure last year. Fazal launched the podcast Word on the Street in September of 2025. An internal investigation found he breached ABC editorial policies. The podcast ended after two episodes following a dispute over payment. Well, he ruled the airwaves for more than 70 years, but radio was not the only love of John Laws. The radio giant was a long-time collector of fine art, and the broadcaster's collection is now up for auction, with viewings by appointment at his former Harbourside residence.
8: It was the sanctuary of the man behind the golden microphone, the home of Radio Leviathan John Laws at Woolloomooloo's Finger Wharf. Its walls and floors, a gallery, a multi-million dollar art collection, now about to go to auction.
9: I'll describe it as luxurious maximalism.
8: His love of watches saw him acquire 55, including collector pieces such as the Cartier Pasha with grill.
9: This is his go-to watch.
8: The Rolex Moonphase.
9: It's one of about 350.
8: And the Patek Nautilus.
9: It's estimated at 150 to 250,000.
8: Bonhams says around 20 experts were needed during the auction's cataloguing.
9: Within the collection, there's Rodins, there's early marble sculptures from antiquity.
8: The collection displayed as the boss would have once enjoyed it, left in situ in his apartment and in his garage. The high-end cars with which Laws was also synonymous, also going under the hammer. The collection so large, the auction will take place over 2 weeks.
9: To see something that covers so many categories, it's receiving so much international interest, and it's one of the most impressive collections we've worked on here in Australia.
0: Well, please stay with us. Coming up next on Newsnight, the moment five men are rescued from a flooded cave in Laos. Those details after the break.
10: Sky News will be back after this short break.

0: Sky News will be back after this short break.
1: The New Zealand government is slashing jobs in its public service as it looks to balance the books in an election year. And it's laying out a path to surplus by mid-2029 in its annual budget. Our correspondent, Bridie Whitten, has more.
2: New Zealand's finance minister receiving a standing ovation over her third budget in the House. Praise for Nicola Willis, quickly followed by a protest against its cuts on the steps of the country's parliament. The centre-right coalition government is cutting New Zealand's public service and a scheme which lets university students study for free in their final year. It's removing 8,700 public service jobs by mid-2029. Most agencies must cut spending by 2% this year, 5% from next year, and 5% from 2028.
3: I would love to be able to give them the immediate relief that so many want. But I know it is their future selves that would pay for that with interest. I would be doing more harm to New Zealanders in the long run, and it's my responsibility to be careful and prudent now to protect New Zealand's future.
2: Ms. Willis also promised no tricks or treats to win voters over, staking her economic credibility and much of her election pitch on economic growth and getting the country's books back to surplus by mid-2029.
4: There was no love in this budget, Mr. Speaker. There was no love at all. There was more cuts, more pain, and higher costs. A government that's built its budget on cutting the jobs of others and celebrates that. They're real people with families and homes and mortgages and kids to support.
2: New Zealand's government is hopeful the promise of a fiscal surplus will get cut through with voters ahead of the November 7 general election. Bridie Whitten, Sky News, Wellington.
1: As fears grow in Cuba of potential US military intervention, some of the country's leaders have called for international help. The island nation is under an energy blockade, the Pentagon positioning troops and weapons for a possible attack.
5: Cuba's in a lot of trouble because, unfortunately for them, it's run by a bunch of incompetent communists.
6: Secretary of State Marco Rubio called Cuba a failed state during President Trump's meeting with cabinet officials on Wednesday and warned the island country remains a national security threat to the U.S.
5: It needs to be. It's 90 miles from our shores, and having a failed state 90 miles from our shores is a threat to the national security of the United States.
6: Rubio's comments come amid rising tensions between the two countries. Cuba continues to struggle with its failing power grid during a months-long energy blockade by the U.S., and President Trump has repeatedly hinted toward potential military action on the country. The threat of an armed conflict has led Cuba's parliament to call for international support. Lawmakers say an official letter was sent to nearby countries on Wednesday, warning the potential conflict could have a larger impact on the region.
7: Support and public statements have been sought for the just and legitimate cause of the Cuban people.
6: Cuban lawmakers also say they are willing to engage in, quote, dialogue with the U.S. to help ease tensions.
8: Sobre la base del respeto.
7: On the basis of respect for our sovereignty, our political system, our self-determination, and the principles of international law.
6: While no talks have been planned, at least not yet, Secretary Rubio says he remains hopeful that a good outcome can be reached for the good of the Cuban people.
1: Former U.S. First Lady Jill Biden has revealed what was going through her mind during her husband's infamous presidential debate against Donald Trump. Joe Biden stumbled through the CNN moderated debate back in June of 2024, raising questions about his cognitive health. The then president dropped out of the race for re-election afterwards. In an interview with CBS News, Jill Biden believed her husband was possibly having a stroke as the debate unfolded. She also claims she hasn't seen Mr. Biden act that way since.
9: I wasn't horrified, I was frightened, because I had never, ever seen Joe like that before or since. Never.
10: Or since?
9: Yes. Or
10: You've
9: since.
10: You've never seen him like
9: never.
10: That?
9: Never. No.
10: What happened?
9: I don't know what happened. I mean, as I watched it, I thought, oh my God, he's having a stroke.
1: The US Justice Department has launched a criminal investigation into Donald Trump accuser E. Jean Carroll. The probe is examining whether Carroll committed perjury in testimony linked to her civil lawsuits against the president. It centres on a 2022 deposition where she said no one else was paying her legal fees. But it was later revealed billionaire Reid Hoffman helped cover some legal costs through a non-profit. Carroll's lawyers said she had never met or spoken with anyone from the group. Trump is appealing multi-million dollar judgments rewarded to Carroll in her sexual abuse and defamation cases. Well, Pope Leo may be looking for an upgrade to the Popemobile. The pontiff given the opportunity to get behind the wheel of Ferrari's first electric car. He's a well-known car enthusiast, the car maker's chairman donating a steering wheel to him. Ferrari's foray into the EV market has seen the company's share price fall. Well, it's a happy ending in Bangladesh for an unlikely global superstar, a buffalo nicknamed Donald Trump after his resemblance to the US president has been spared from ritual sacrifice. The government stepping in to save the bull after he went viral online. Our Asia correspondent Stash Butler has this report.
11: It was a farewell fit for a king, or perhaps a president. Donald Trump the buffalo left in style this week from the farm in Bangladesh where he made his name, in footage shared with Sky News. Tens of millions of views on social media have made the albino bull a viral sensation. But Trump's number was up. A buyer had been found and the buffalo was set for slaughter in the festival of Eid al-Adha this week. Until a dramatic last-minute intervention. The government stepping in to rescue the buffalo Trump. Local media say police knocked on the bull's buyer's door and informed them of the decision. The family's been refunded the equivalent of the $4,000 they paid. The bovine big shot has now been delivered to the National Zoo to live out the rest of his days. The government says security concerns and unusual public interest were what saved the bull, spared, it seems, by the breadth of a blonde hair. Stash Butler, Sky News.
1: Five villagers trapped inside a flooded cave in Laos for more than a week have been found alive. It's now a race against time with an Australian cave diver on his way over to help the team, which is facing low oxygen supplies and more rain.
12: Huddled in an air pocket deep underground, the moment despair turned to relief.
13: Hope you better.
12: My name is Benz, the diver tells them. I'm here to rescue all of you. Thank you, they say. One by one, he asks if they're okay. I'm so hungry, one says. There's nothing to eat. Then tells the rescuer no one is hurt. As news made it to the surface, five had been found alive. Jubilation. Seven villagers entered the cave a week ago in search of gold deposits when heavy rain and landslides blocked the entrance. Trapped 300 metres from the exit, their rescue appeared impossible as divers dragging oxygen tanks squeezed through muddy passages and flooded chambers, some just 50 centimetres wide. They're trying to pump the water out, but more rain has slowed progress. With no food or water, the villagers managed to survive by standing on an elevated ledge with continuous airflow. Two others separated from the group are still missing. The next challenge is getting the survivors out. Australian cave diver Josh Richards is right now on his way to Laos to help with the rescue mission.
14: If they're able to pump the water right down, potentially these guys could crawl out without the support of divers.
12: The men are weak. They need more food, water and oxygen to build up strength before they begin the grueling journey.
14: The roof itself is quite unstable. It's clay and mud. There's zero visibility through the water and it's incredibly tight. And when the conditions are very, very tight like that, it's very easy for things to go wrong very quickly.
1: Well, please stay with us. Coming up after the break, we'll have all the day's sport for you as Jack Gunston kicks a handful on his return from injury. That's next.
0: Sky News will be back after this short break.

0: New South Wales have claimed the first series clean sweep in women's state of origin history. A second half try sealing a tense 12-4 game three victory for the Blues on the Gold Coast.
1: New South Wales chasing women's state of origin history on the Gold Coast, but the Maroons were out to spoil the occasion.
2: Looking for the jump of Jamie Chapman, who gets the ball and is rolled onto her back.
1: The Blues captain putting on the big shots before Jamie Fressard thought she'd put the visitors on the scoreboard.
3: Left arm comes away. She now loses possession and fails to regather it before it hits the ground. This is a knock-on.
1: The bunker denying the Blues the opener as Queensland held strong. The New South Wales skipper soon stepping up in the State of Origin arena.
2: Southwell runs to the line. It opens up. Church to Kelly. The captain goes in. They won't take that one off them.
1: Isabel Kelly crossing in her 16th Origin match before the hosts hit back.
2: Party ball away. Peters for the corner. This time she finishes. Jasmine Peters has learnt from game two.
1: The two sides entering the sheds 4 points apiece at halftime. The Blues determined not to concede another point.
2: Kelly gets hold of her. Fressard joins in. They'll drive the Maroons over the sideline.
1: As two Queensland teammates got a little close for comfort.
2: Maroons collide and two of them stay down.
1: Neither player needing a HIA, but the Maroons were penalised for being offside.
2: So the Blues are content to go ahead by two.
1: Jesse Southwell kicking the Blues into a 2-point lead. New South Wales needing just 4 minutes to add to their tally.
2: With Southwell, they'll go through the hands under pressure. Kelly gets the ball away. Fressard, Jamie Fressard goes in. A big play from New South Wales.
1: Jamie Fressard making amends. Queensland stand-in skipper dropping a golden chance.
2: He's Brown and it jumps out of her possession.
1: The Origin champions doing everything to protect their lead and become the first side in women's state of origin history to complete a series shutout.
2: And it's all sky blue on the Gold Coast.
1: The Blues sealing a 6-point victory and lifting back-to-back state of origin shields. Sophie Norris, Fox Sports News.
0: Roosters utility Connor Watson has become the third player to sign with the PNG Chiefs. Code Sports has revealed that Watson will join the Chiefs in a 2-year deal from 2028, just weeks after travelling to Port Moresby to check out the club's facilities. While Watson has a year remaining on his contract at the Roosters, he's been given permission to explore other options for the 2027 season. The 29-year-old has played 177 NRL games at both the Roosters and the Knights, as well as 5 games for the Blues. 5 goals from Jack Gunston has led Hawthorn to a convincing 119-67 win over St Kilda. It was a shocker of a first half for the Saints. They were goalless before the long break, with fans left frustrated by the team's effort. They picked up the pace, though, in the third term, but were no match for the Hawks.
4: D'Ambrosio. Newcomb back to D'Ambrosio. Driving kick inside 50 to Gunston. On the ground. Wilday coming onto the ground, and Gunston from 45 back in the side as well. Bang, bang, and the Hawks fans are loving it.
0: Wilday impressive for Hawthorn in his first back game in 2026. As they remain firmly entrenched in the top four. Making matters worse, though, for the Saints, Sam Flanders looks for a stint on the sideline after an Achilles injury.
5: Oh, I was pretty gassed, to be honest. You can't really prepare for what it's like back out here on game day, but just grateful to be back. Had so much fun. No matter how the game went, I just wanted to be grateful to be back.
6: Talk us through your last few months since injuring that shoulder, and also, I guess, the frustration through last year as well with your injuries, and how mentally you've been battling against that in getting back.
5: Oh, it was pretty tough. I had a really good run getting back from the foot, and then to do the shoulder in a tackle that I'd done 1,000 times before, it was just heartbreaking. But just got to work, learned a lot about myself, and now coming back, I've got a new mindset, which is, had a lot of fun tonight.
0: And don't forget, for more live and breaking sport, you can tune into Fox Sports News over on Channel 500. Well, before we go, we'll take a look at tomorrow's weather forecast with our Sky News meteorologist, Tamsin Green.
7: The severe weather risk will be ongoing into Friday morning across portions of northeast New South Wales, particularly the Hunter and the mid-north coast. Otherwise, that rain will continue to clear out towards the east. Now, for Brisbane, we're looking at fresh and gusty winds, a few light showers around at first, and those top temperatures reaching 23 degrees. Those stronger winds will also be driving into Sydney. We're looking at the chance of a few showers as well. But on the whole, we are looking mainly dry for your Friday. Melbourne also looking mainly dry, partly cloudy skies and a cool day ahead with temperatures at just 16 degrees. Similar conditions for Adelaide, fair amount of cloud around at times, some bright spells between and the chance of a few light showers here as well. Meanwhile, over to Perth, looking at a few lingering showers in the wake of the cold front through Thursday. Temperatures there at 19 degrees, but on the whole, across the east and the southeast, we are looking at a drier picture, particularly so as that low pressure system continues to track out towards the east. So Hobart's mainly dry, as is Canberra and also Darwin, with plenty of sunshine and fine weather here.
0: Thank you for your company on Newsnight. I'm Hortensia Bure. Please do stay with us. Coming up after the break, we have world news overnight and the reaction to a landmark report describing UK youth unemployment as a moral crisis.
8: Sky News will be back after this short break.

0: Question time. Fires up. The opposition leader forced to withdraw an offensive description of the Prime Minister. The Nationals dare Anthony Albanese to hold an early election to put Labor's broken tax promises to a public vote. The ceasefire in the Middle East under strain, the US striking Iran and Kuwait claiming it's shot down missiles fired at an American airbase. And in Fox Sports News tonight, the Blues complete the first clean sweep in women's origin history with a Game 3 victory over the Maroons. Plus, Jack Gunston kicks a handful on his return from injury as the Hawks' fast starts humble St Kilda.
1: And in weather, the severe weather threat continues across portions of northeast New South Wales as that low pressure system continues to clear out towards the east. We've got all the latest for you over on Channel 601.
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0: It's midnight in Sydney, 10 o'clock in Perth. Thank you for your company on Newsnight. I'm Hortensia Barret. Opposition leader Angus Taylor has apparently used unparliamentary language towards Prime Minister Anthony Albanese while describing him as arrogant during a heated question time. The exchange between party leaders was over Labor's capital gains tax exchanges. Mr Taylor is believed to have used offensive language towards Mr Albanese, who was responding to a tax-related question. The exchange prompting Tony Burke to take issue.
3: There was an interjection made by the Leader of the Opposition which was way beyond unparliamentary at the start of that answer.
0: Mr Taylor was then asked to withdraw the remark and obliged. And speaking to Shari Markson on Sky News tonight, Liberal Senator Jonathan Dunham says he agrees with Taylor on Labor being arrogant, but would have worded it a little differently.
4: Well, I wouldn't use those words myself. I can see why he did, and fair enough.
5: And you agree with the sentiment behind it?
4: Well, yes, absolutely. I mean, the reality is the government is forcing this on the Australian people and rushing it through the parliament in a very arrogant way, so yes.
0: Well, meanwhile, the Prime Minister, he's staring down calls to hold an early election on his broken housing tax promises. But the government is pressing ahead, despite no clarity on potential carve-outs for businesses.
6: Outside the People's House, the Nationals call for the people to have their say on Labor's housing tax changes.
7: The Prime Minister should take his biggest tax increases in a generation to an election.
6: Inside Parliament, the Treasurer introduced the tax overhaul.
8: We know that these changes are contentious.
6: The big tax bill bundles together the $250 tax offset, the $1,000 standard deduction, plus changes to negative gearing and the capital gains tax.
8: Now, anybody who votes against this legislation is voting for higher taxes on workers and for a broken status quo in the housing market.
9: The arrogance of this government and this Prime Minister to not take this to an election, I've never seen anything like it. It's a disgrace.
8: I don't think they want an election right now, Mr Speaker.
6: Treasury is consulting with small businesses and start-ups on potential tweaks to the capital gains tax rules. But Secretary Jenny Wilkinson argues the changes are needed to raise revenue.
10: Any proposed package of reforms will have its critics. This may largely reflect the fact that individuals are sensitive about paying additional tax, which is totally understandable. But revenue needs to be raised from somewhere.
6: The changes will be scrutinised at a short Senate inquiry. It's due to report back on June 22, giving Labor just a fortnight to get it passed before the midwinter break.
7: That timeline's an insult to the Australian people. So if the Prime Minister had any guts, he'd take this to the election. He'd stop being a coward.
11: Another Labor Premier is piling on pressure in the wake of the budget. Western Australia's Roger Cook calling on the Prime Minister to ensure the capital gains tax changes don't adversely impact mining companies.
12: We want to make sure that it doesn't incentivise both international investment in our major projects, but also exploration by our small miners.
13: If Jim Chalmers isn't going to take the gratuitous advice of Labor Premiers, then really, who's he going to take it from? Come on, Jim. Oh, grim Jim, he's destroying this nation.
6: Trudy McIntosh, Sky News, Canberra.
0: While recent Redbridge polling suggests the Nationals would be wiped out and Liberals reduced to minor party status if an election were held now, another party has a lot to gain. One Nation has seen a surge in the polls since last year's election, with polling predicting the party could form opposition on its current numbers. Speaking to Andrew Bolt, One Nation MP Barnaby Joyce also joined calls for the Prime Minister to trigger an early election.
14: I'd like them to call an election, just quietly, because I think One Nation would do exceedingly well. To be honest, tactically, I don't think it's a good idea. Obviously, to get a mandate from the people, yeah, certainly. I don't think the Australian people are going to be very happy with the Labor Party right now. I think they would really serve it to them. And, of course, the Labor Party are not going to call an election because I'd have to call it on the premise that they're liars. They're liars, liars, they lie. They don't tell the truth. And we've seen that in the things that they've said before the election, which they completely dispensed with after the election. One of the things they dispensed with was the truth.
0: Another so-called ISIS bride has been charged with terrorism offences after returning to Australia last year. Victorian counter-terrorism investigators arrested the 34-year-old this morning. Our senior reporter, Matt Taylor, has more.
15: The woman returned to Australia in September 2025 from Lebanon, where it's alleged between 2013 and 2014 she travelled to Syria, where she joined ISIS. The Australian Federal Police confirming the Victoria Joint Counter-Terrorism Investigators making the arrest in the suburb of Broadmeadows. The woman has been charged with entering and remaining in a declared area and being a member of a terrorist organisation. Both of those offences carry a maximum penalty of 10 years in prison. The AFP Deputy Commissioner confirming that the woman had spent time in a Syrian camp, just like the other returning ISIS brides.
16: It will be alleged the woman travelled to Syria between 2013 and 2014 to join ISIS. The woman was detained by Kurdish forces in March 2019 and held with her other family members in the Al-Hol internally displaced persons camp. She returned to Australia from Lebanon with another woman on 26 September 2025.
15: The arrest is part of Operation Kurajong, a long-standing counter-terrorism investigation established to track, investigate and handle the potential return of Australians who travelled to the Middle East during the ISIS caliphate. The AFP confirming all recent returnees, including those that landed in Australia just this week and were not arrested or charged, remain under investigation.
16: I won't outline our operational strategies or who could face charges in the future, but I will confirm investigations are continuing in all recent adult female returnees who spent time in internally displaced persons camps in Syria.
15: The AFP didn't say if we can expect further charges anytime soon, but the federal government continues to say it has not and will not provide assistance to any returning brides.
17: There are consequences for people's actions, and that is the case, as we have seen, where there are a number of Australian citizens who have been charged with very serious offences. The Australian government is not providing assistance in any form of repatriation of these people.
15: At least one bride and her child remain in Syria following a temporary exclusion order imposed by the Albanese government.
0: A coalition MP has been caught in an altercation with tradies outside a Canberra football club after State of Origin Game 1. Video obtained by Sky News shows the former Deputy Prime Minister and Nationals MP Michael McCormack confronting a man in a heated exchange. It's alleged a group of tradies were causing disruption inside the football club and shouted expletives about the Prime Minister. Speaking to Sky News earlier today, Mr. McCormack explained he confronted one of the men outside after he attempted to urinate near the entrance. He defended his decision to intervene.
18: Sensible not to box on with him because had I chosen to do that, I might have well have lost. I might have ended up like Queensland, started out well but finished badly.
19: But it can ruin political careers.
18: 100% it can. Last night, that person should have been thrown out of the club. well into the first half. He shouldn't have been allowed to stay there. He was out of control. He was upsetting female patrons in particular, and it was an awkward situation, an ugly situation.
0: The Australian Federal Police has defended its decision to arrest accused war criminal Ben Robert Smith at Sydney Airport last month. Talking at Senate Estimates, Commissioner Chrissy Barrett says the AFP was aware the Victoria Cross winner was travelling with his family.
19: The reason to arrest the individual in Sydney and not Brisbane was an operational decision that was determined after discussing with relevant partners. However, I will say the media speculation about why he was arrested in New South Wales over Queensland is inaccurate.
0: The Commissioner says she's disappointed one media outlet was at the airport and anyone who disclosed information about the arrest should face consequences. Well, overseas, and the IRGC claims it's targeted a US airbase in a Gulf state without disclosing which one following American strikes in Iran. Kuwait claims it's shot down missiles fired at a US base it hosts, with the UAE, Qatar and Saudi Arabia blaming Iran. The recent developments put an already fragile ceasefire agreement on more unstable ground.
20: U.S. officials confirmed the shootdown of several Iranian attack drones, as well as an attack on a ground control station, even as the president cites progress to end the war.
21: Thank you very much. We have a lot of very happy people around the table because we're a great team.
20: The president, with another freewheeling cabinet meeting, saying Iran wants a deal.
21: And if they won't, then the man on my left is going to finish him off.
20: The man on his left, War Secretary Pete Hegseth. But the president also with a new threat to Oman, with reports that Iran wants to jointly control access to the Strait of Hormuz with that country.
21: Oman will behave just like everybody else, so we'll have to blow them up.
20: At the same time, economic and political pressures are mounting here at home, something Iran knows well.
22: I'm sure the Russians and the Chinese are giving them behind-the-scenes accounts from their own intelligence reporting on the extent to which the United States is deeply concerned.
20: The president dismissed political concerns.
21: They thought they were going to outweigh me, you know. We'll outweigh him. He's got the midterms. I don't care about the midterms. Look what happened last night.
20: That was a reference to the victory of his preferred candidate in a Texas Senate primary runoff race in Texas. But the midterms will be a different challenge.
23: This president is a political animal. Of course he cares about the midterms. Of course he's thinking about the midterms. My sense was in that comment he was saying to the Iranians, don't think that you have me over the barrel here because I'm not going to be pressured.
20: Still, those pressures are real, and they are a growing concern for Republicans here on Capitol Hill with those midterms bearing down.
0: Please stay with us. Coming up next on Newsnight, John Law's extensive collection of fine art to go under the hammer. That's next.
2: Sky News will be back after this short break.

0: Sky News will be back after this short break.
1: Welcome back. The Australian government is suing the American-based 3M company over so-called forever chemicals. The lawsuit relates to the global chemical maker's firefighting foam, which contains PFAS.

0: Australians rightly expect their government to stand up for them and to hold companies accountable when communities and the environment are impacted.
1: It's the largest legal claim brought on by the Australian government. Well, the quarantine period for six passengers exposed to a deadly hantavirus outbreak will be extended to 42 days. The four Australian citizens, one permanent resident and one New Zealander are currently at the Bulsbrook quarantine facility in Western Australia. They returned after spending time on the MV Handeas cruise ship, which had an outbreak of the disease last month. There are now 13 confirmed cases and three deaths linked to that ship. But Health Minister Mark Butler says the six passengers remain well and have again tested negative.
2: So I have sought further advice from the AHPC, the Australian Health Protection Committee, which is the Commonwealth Chief Medical Officer, on the basis of accepting that advice. It is likely an order will be made to extend that quarantine period to the 23rd of June.
1: He says the latest overseas infections show the risk of passengers testing positive has not passed. Well, a major financial lifeline could soon be on the way for scam victims. Under a strict federal government crackdown, banks and tech giants may be forced to compensate customers who've been targeted by online fraud.
3: Scams cost Australians more than $2 billion last year, an increase from the year before. Now the government wants businesses that inadvertently facilitate scams to pay up and return money to victims. Labor pushing for banks, telecommunication companies and big digital platforms to automatically repay victims with verified losses of up to $3,000. The median loss for scam victims was $400 in 2025, down from $500 the year before, showing while losses are dropping, the overall number of people getting scammed is rising.
4: Industry should pay out automatically so that we don't have the dispute resolution process flooded with very low-value cases.
5: $3,000 is too low, though. I think we need to be looking at for at least $10,000, noting that in the UK, there's a $160,000 reimbursement model.
3: The government now begins a four-week consultation with changes planned to begin by the end of March next year.
1: A finance executive has been fined for distributing unauthorised pamphlets targeting an independent MP during last year's election campaign. Jared Davis paid a company more than $17,000 to print and release the 16-page pamphlets titled Allegra Spender Exposed. It accused the Sydney-based politician of misleading her electorate and linked her to Labor. The court found Mr. Davis was acting in a personal capacity and fined him $30,000. He'll also be required to pay $15,000 to the Australian Electoral Commission to cover its legal fees. A state funeral will be held for the late Neil Danaher. The former AFL player and coach died earlier this week after battling MND for over a decade. In 2014, he co-founded Fight MND, which has committed over $141 million to medical research. He was named Victorian and Australian of the Year for his contributions to fight the disease. The service will be held on Wednesday, June 10 at 1 p.m. at the MCG. Mushroom killer Erin Patterson will return to court this August in a bid to overturn her triple murder convictions. Her lawyers have locked in a two-day appeal, arguing last year's trial was a substantial miscarriage of justice. She was sentenced to a minimum of 33 years in prison over the lunch that killed three people. Victoria's Director of Public Prosecutions has launched a counter-appeal over the sentence. The DPP has described the non-parole period as manifestly inadequate and demands she remain behind bars for the rest of her life. Accused childcare rapist Joshua Brown has provisionally pleaded not guilty to more than 150 child sex charges. But a court heard the 27-year-old is said to admit responsibility for at least a number

0: of significant crimes.
1: Beaming in from the high security unit at Barwon Prison, accused paedophile Joshua Brown remained stony-faced as he entered his plea, not guilty, Your Honour, to more than 150 charges related to allegations of abusing children in care, producing child abuse material, and contaminating food with intent to cause public alarm and anxiety. Police say Brown worked at more than 20 childcare centres across Melbourne between January 2017 and February 2025. He was arrested in May last year. Brown's defence barrister told the court his client accepts a significant amount of the offending. The issue appears to be what that means in terms of the charges concerned. He will enter not guilty pleas, really as holding pleas in the circumstances. Both the prosecution and defence agreed discussions have been exhausted and they need the assistance of a higher court. Brown's case will now be heard here at the County Court, where he will return in June for a directions hearing. Until then, he'll remain in custody.
0: Yet another search for a missing four-year-old has come to a close in South Australia's outback, with police still no closer to locating the young boy. Adelaide reporter Monique van der Heyden has the latest details on this story.
2: Items seized by police in relation to the disappearance of little Gus Lamont have provided no insight after vigorous forensic testing. In February, major crime detectives retrieved a car, motorbike and electrical equipment from the Oak Park station where the four-year-old was last seen on September 27.
3: No evidence has been located as a result of that testing that provides any further lines of inquiry that might assist us in relation to Gus's disappearance.
2: Detective Superintendent Darren Filkey says the forensic testing has not ruled out any persons of interest either. A list of more than 500 people who were in the vicinity of the property near Yunta at the time of little Gus's disappearance has been collected by police, with all individuals contacted ruled out, leaving just one suspect at this stage of the major crime investigation.
3: One of the grandparents of Gus remains a suspect in this investigation.
2: Neither of Gus's grandparents, Josie or Shannon Murray, have made contact with police throughout the four-day search operation on their property this week, only communicating through their separate lawyers.
3: The weather conditions and weather events that have happened in this region in the last few weeks have provided us that opportunity to come back here and to search.
2: A convoy of major crime detectives and specialised officers have focused their search to creeks and waterways on the remote property, covering over 30 kilometres by foot, scouring the banks and muddy creeks, hoping that recent rainfall may have exposed much-needed evidence. But still, there are no answers.
3: It is disappointing that we haven't found anything, but you've seen yourself what the environment is like here. It's not the city. We don't have CCTV or people walking past and lots of witnesses. We're dealing with a really unusual geographical environment, so it's really tough.
2: Drones will now return to the sky, retracing a 15 square kilometre radius around the homestead, with no plans for police to return to the South Australian outback in person.
3: Unless we do get other information, we're not planning to return at this point in time. The reality is, the longer this goes on, the closer we get to not finding it. And I think we all need to be aware of that. That's not going to stop our resolve or our determination to do it, but it's a reality of what might happen.
2: This week's search was the 11th undertaken by police at Oak Park Station since little Gus first disappeared over 8 months ago, with still not a single clue found to help bring the four-year-old home.
0: A showdown is looming at Victoria Park, where a new stadium will be built for the 2032 Brisbane Olympic Games. An Aboriginal tent embassy is refusing to move from the sacred site to make way for developers.
4: In Victoria Park, there are signs change is coming, but an Aboriginal tent embassy is staking its right to the land.
5: Our aim is to protect this sacred site from injury or discretion.
4: The Guri Camp Embassy is expanding after practicing its culture on the sacred site for more than 50 days. It's redefining the battle lines before Victoria Park becomes a construction zone. On Monday, June 1, work will begin on the 63,000-seat showpiece stadium for the Brisbane Olympics.
6: We're going to get cracking on the first, and that means that the site has to be clear.
5: No, we don't have any intention of moving. If we have our responsibility lines up, we're not going anywhere.
4: The embassy is calling on people to fill the park from Friday, May 29 until Tuesday, June 2. The Queensland government says moving people on will be a matter for police.
6: A city, a state, a nation and a globe are not going to be held hostage to a group of people who are making a political point.
5: Held hostage is a very strong word to be used. We know in history what hostage looks like.
4: Premier David Crisafulli says the activists will be treated with respect, but that is being questioned given Victoria Park will close during National Reconciliation Week.
5: National Sorry Day wasn't the week for the excavators to come here and to show force and fear to our community. They talk about a legacy for the next generation, but at the cost of our heritage.
4: The Koori Camp Embassy says it's a peaceful resistance but is expecting things could be different.
5: Things will get heated in that because that's the passion for each party and what they do. We'll say what we need to say for country and keep it civil in that way.
4: Casey Shields, Sky News, Brisbane.
0: The ABC has been quick to appoint a new news director following the sudden resignation of Justin Stevens. Simon Robertson takes the reins in September, 4 months after Mr. Stevens' departure. Mr. Robertson is currently based in London as deputy editor-in-chief of Reuters news agency. ABC managing director Hugh Marks announced the appointment in an email to staff on Thursday. He's the first external hire to fill the role since the early 1990s. Meanwhile, the ABC has sacked Four Corners reporter Mahmoud Fazal after an unauthorised podcast appearance with a former underworld figure last year. Fazal launched the podcast Word on the Street in September of 2025. An internal investigation found he breached ABC editorial policies. The podcast ended after two episodes following a dispute over payment. Well, he ruled the airwaves for more than 70 years, but radio was not the only love of John Laws. The radio giant was a long-time collector of fine art, and the broadcaster's collection is now up for auction, with viewings by appointment at his former Harbourside residence.
7: It was the sanctuary of the man behind the golden microphone, the home of Radio Leviathan John Laws at Woolloomooloo's Finger Wharf. Its walls and floors, a gallery, a multi-million dollar art collection, now about to go to auction.
8: I'll describe it as luxurious maximalism.
7: His love of watches saw him acquire 55, including collector pieces such as the Cartier Pasha with grille.
8: This is his go-to watch.
7: The Rolex Moonphase.
8: It's one of about 350.
7: And the Patek Nautilus.
8: It's estimated 150 to 250,000.
7: Bonhams says around 20 experts were needed during the auction's cataloguing.
8: Within the collection, there's Rodins, there's early marble sculptures from antiquity.
7: The collection displayed as the boss would have once enjoyed it, left in situ in his apartment and in his garage. The high-end cars with which Laws was also synonymous, also going under the hammer. The collection so large, the auction will take place over 2 weeks.
8: To see something that covers so many categories, it's receiving so much international interest, and it's one of the most impressive collections we've worked on here in Australia.
0: Well, please stay with us. Coming up next on Newsnight, the moment five men are rescued from a flooded cave in Laos. Those details after the break.
9: Sky News will be back after this short break.

0: Sky News will be back after this short break.
1: The New Zealand government is slashing jobs in its public service as it looks to balance the books in an election year. And it's laying out a path to surplus by mid-2029 in its annual budget. Our correspondent, Bridie Whitten, has more.
2: New Zealand's finance minister receiving a standing ovation over her third budget in the House. Praise for Nicola Willis, quickly followed by a protest against its cuts on the steps of the country's parliament. The centre-right coalition government is cutting New Zealand's public service and a scheme which lets university students study for free in their final year. It's removing 8,700 public service jobs by mid-2029. Most agencies must cut spending by 2% this year, 5% from next year, and 5% from 2028.
3: I would love to be able to give them the immediate relief that so many want. But I know it is their future selves that would pay for that with interest. I would be doing more harm to New Zealanders in the long run, and it's my responsibility to be careful and prudent now to protect New Zealand's future.
2: Ms Willis also promised no tricks or treats to win voters over, staking her economic credibility and much of her election pitch on economic growth and getting the country's books back to surplus by mid-2029.
4: There was no love in this budget, Mr Speaker. There was no love at all. There was more cuts, more pain and higher costs. A government that's built its budget on cutting the jobs of others and celebrates that. They're real people with families and homes and mortgages and kids to support.
2: New Zealand's government is hopeful the promise of a fiscal surplus will get cut through with voters ahead of the November 7 general election. Bridie Whitten, Sky News, Wellington.
1: As fears grow in Cuba of potential US military intervention, some of the country's leaders have called for international help. The island nation is under an energy blockade, the Pentagon positioning troops and weapons for a possible attack.
5: Cuba's in a lot of trouble because, unfortunately for them, it's run by a bunch of incompetent communists.
6: Secretary of State Marco Rubio called Cuba a failed state during President Trump's meeting with cabinet officials on Wednesday and warned the island country remains a national security threat to the U.S.
5: It needs to be. It's 90 miles from our shores, and having a failed state 90 miles from our shores is a threat to the national security of the United States.
6: Rubio's comments come amid rising tensions between the two countries. Cuba continues to struggle with its failing power grid during a months-long energy blockade by the U.S., and President Trump has repeatedly hinted toward potential military action on the country. The threat of an armed conflict has led Cuba's parliament to call for international support. Lawmakers say an official letter was sent to nearby countries on Wednesday, warning the potential conflict could have a larger impact on the region.
7: Support and public statements have been sought for the just and legitimate cause of the Cuban people.
6: Cuban lawmakers also say they are willing to engage in, quote, dialogue with the U.S. to help ease tensions.
7: On the basis of respect for our sovereignty, our political system, our self-determination, and the principles of international law.
6: While no talks have been planned, at least not yet, Secretary Rubio says he remains hopeful that a good outcome can be reached for the good of the Cuban people.
1: Former U.S. First Lady Jill Biden has revealed what was going through her mind during her husband's infamous presidential debate against Donald Trump. Joe Biden stumbled through the CNN moderated debate back in June of 2024, raising questions about his cognitive health. The then president dropped out of the race for re-election afterwards. In an interview with CBS News, Jill Biden believed her husband was possibly having a stroke as the debate unfolded. She also claims she hasn't seen Mr. Biden act that way since.
8: I wasn't horrified, I was frightened, because I had never, ever seen Joe like that before or since. Never.
9: Or since?
8: Yes. Or
9: You've
8: since.
9: You've never seen him like
8: never.
9: That?
8: Never. No.
9: What happened?
8: I don't know what happened. I mean, as I watched it, I thought, oh, my God, he's having a stroke.
1: The U.S. Justice Department has launched a criminal investigation into Donald Trump accuser E. Jean Carroll. The probe is examining whether Carroll committed perjury in testimony linked to her civil lawsuits against the president. It centres on a 2022 deposition where she said no one else was paying her legal fees. But it was later revealed billionaire Reid Hoffman helped cover some legal costs through a non-profit. Carroll's lawyers said she had never met or spoken with anyone from the group. Trump is appealing multi-million dollar judgments rewarded to Carroll in her sexual abuse and defamation cases. Well, Pope Leo may be looking for an upgrade to the Popemobile. The pontiff, given the opportunity to get behind the wheel of Ferrari's first electric car. He's a well-known car enthusiast, the car maker's chairman donating a steering wheel to him. Ferrari's foray into the EV market has seen the company's share price fall. Well, it's a happy ending in Bangladesh for an unlikely global superstar, a buffalo nicknamed Donald Trump after his resemblance to the US president has been spared from ritual sacrifice. The government stepping in to save the bull after he went viral online. Our Asia correspondent Stash Butler has this report.
10: It was a farewell fit for a king, or perhaps a president. Donald Trump the buffalo left in style this week from the farm in Bangladesh where he made his name, in footage shared with Sky News. Tens of millions of views on social media have made the albino bull a viral sensation. But Trump's number was up. A buyer had been found and the buffalo was set for slaughter in the festival of Eid al-Adha this week. Until a dramatic last-minute intervention. The government stepping in to rescue the buffalo Trump. Local media say police knocked on the bull's buyer's door and informed them of the decision. The family's been refunded the equivalent of the $4,000 they paid. The bovine big shot has now been delivered to the National Zoo to live out the rest of his days. The government says security concerns and unusual public interest were what saved the bull, spared, it seems, by the breadth of a blonde hair. Stash Butler, Sky News.
1: Five villagers trapped inside a flooded cave in Laos for more than a week have been found alive. It's now a race against time with an Australian cave diver on his way over to help the team, which is facing low oxygen supplies and more rain.
11: Huddled in an air pocket deep underground, the moment despair turned to relief. My name is Benz, the diver tells them. I'm here to rescue all of you. Thank you, they say. One by one, he asks if they're okay. I'm so hungry, one says. There's nothing to eat. Then tells the rescuer no one is hurt. As news made it to the surface, five had been found alive. Jubilation. Seven villagers entered the cave a week ago in search of gold deposits when heavy rain and landslides blocked the entrance. Trapped 300 metres from the exit, their rescue appeared impossible as divers dragging oxygen tanks squeezed through muddy passages and flooded chambers, some just 50 centimetres wide. They're trying to pump the water out, but more rain has slowed progress. With no food or water, the villagers managed to survive by standing on an elevated ledge with continuous airflow. Two others separated from the group are still missing. The next challenge is getting the survivors out. Australian cave diver Josh Richards is right now on his way to Laos to help with the rescue mission.
12: If they're able to pump the water right down, potentially these guys could crawl out without the support of divers.
11: The men are weak. They need more food, water and oxygen to build up strength before they begin the grueling journey.
12: The roof itself is quite unstable. It's clay and mud. There's zero visibility through the water and it's incredibly tight. And when the conditions are very, very tight like that. It's very easy for things to go wrong very quickly.
1: Well, please stay with us. Coming up after the break, we'll have all the day's sport for you as Jack Gunston kicks a handful on his return from injury. That's next.
0: Sky News will be back after this short break.

0: New South Wales have claimed the first series clean sweep in women's state of origin history. A second half try sealing a tense 12-4 game three victory for the Blues on the Gold Coast.
1: New South Wales chasing women's state of origin history on the Gold Coast, but the Maroons were out to spoil the occasion.
2: Looking for the jump of Jamie Chapman, who gets the ball and is rolled onto her back.
1: The Blues captain putting on the big shots before Jamie Fressard thought she'd put the visitors on the scoreboard.
3: Left arm comes away, she now loses possession and fails to regather it before it hits the ground. This is a knock-on.
1: The bunker denying the Blues the opener as Queensland held strong, the New South Wales skipper soon stepping up in the State of Origin arena.
2: Southwell runs to the line, it opens up, Kurtz to Kelly, the captain goes in, they won't take that one off them.
1: Isabel Kelly crossing in her 16th Origin match before the hosts hit back.
2: Gideon after it, lost in the party, ball away, Peters for the corner, this time she finishes. Jasmine Peters has learnt from game two.
1: The two sides entering the sheds 4 points apiece at halftime. The Blues determined not to concede another point.
2: Kelly gets hold of her. Fressard joins in. They'll drive the Maroons over the sideline.
1: As two Queensland teammates got a little close for comfort.
2: Maroons collide and two of them stay down.
1: Neither player needing a HIA, but the Maroons were penalised for being offside.
2: So the Blues are content to go ahead by two.
1: Jesse Southwell kicking the Blues into a 2-point lead. New South Wales needing just 4 minutes to add to their tally.
2: With Southwell, they'll go through the hands under pressure. Kelly gets the ball away. Fressard, Jamie Fressard goes in. A big play from New South Wales.
1: Jamie Fressard making amends. Queensland stand-in skipper dropping a golden chance.
2: Here's Brown and it jumps out of her possession.
1: The Origin champions doing everything to protect their lead and become the first side in women's state of origin history to complete a series shutout.
2: And it's all sky blue on the Gold Coast.
1: The Blues sealing a 6-point victory and lifting back-to-back state of origin shields. Sophie Norris, Fox Sports News.
0: Roosters utility Connor Watson has become the third player to sign with the PNG Chiefs. Code Sports has revealed that Watson will join the Chiefs in a 2-year deal from 2028, just weeks after travelling to Port Moresby to check out the club's facilities. While Watson has a year remaining on his contract at the Roosters, he's been given permission to explore other options for the 2027 season. The 29-year-old has played 177 NRL games at both the Roosters and the Knights, as well as 5 games for the Blues. 5 goals from Jack Gunston has led Hawthorn to a convincing 119-67 win over St Kilda. It was a shocker of a first half for the Saints. They were goalless before the long break, with fans left frustrated by the team's effort. They picked up the pace, though, in the third term, but were no match for the Hawks.
2: D'Ambrosio. Newcomb back to D'Ambrosio. Driving kick inside 50 to Gunston. On the ground. Wilday coming onto the ground, and Gunston from 45 back in the side as well. Bang, bang, and the Hawks fans are loving it.
0: Wilday impressive for Hawthorn in his first back game in 2026. As they remain firmly entrenched in the top four. Making matters worse, though, for the Saints, Sam Flanders looks for a stint on the sideline after an Achilles injury.
4: Oh, I was pretty gassed, to be honest. You can't really prepare for what it's like back out here on game day, but just grateful to be back. Had so much fun. No matter how the game went, I just wanted to be grateful to be back.
5: Talk us through your last few months since injuring that shoulder, and also, I guess, the frustration through last year as well with your injuries, and how mentally you've been battling against that in getting back.
4: Oh, it was pretty tough. I had a really good run getting back from the foot, and then to do the shoulder in a tackle that I'd done 1,000 times before, it was just heartbreaking. But just got to work, learned a lot about myself, and now coming back, I've got a new mindset, which is, had a lot of fun tonight.
0: And don't forget, for more live and breaking sport, you can tune into Fox Sports News over on Channel 500. Well, before we go, we'll take a look at tomorrow's weather forecast with our Sky News meteorologist, Tamsin Green.
6: The severe weather risk will be ongoing into Friday morning across portions of northeast New South Wales, particularly the Hunter and the mid-north coast. Otherwise, that rain will continue to clear out towards the east. Now, for Brisbane, we're looking at fresh and gusty winds, a few light showers around at first, and those top temperatures reaching 23 degrees. Those stronger winds will also be driving into Sydney. We're looking at the chance of a few showers as well. But on the whole, we are looking mainly dry for your Friday. Melbourne also looking mainly dry, partly cloudy skies and a cool day ahead with temperatures at just 16 degrees. Similar conditions for Adelaide, fair amount of cloud around at times, some bright spells between and the chance of a few light showers here as well. Meanwhile, over to Perth, looking at a few lingering showers in the wake of the cold front through Thursday. Temperatures there at 19 degrees, but on the whole, across the east and the southeast, we are looking at a drier picture, particularly so as that low pressure system continues to track out towards the east. So Hobart's mainly dry, as is Canberra and also Darwin, with plenty of sunshine and fine weather here.
0: Thank you for your company on Newsnight. I'm Hortensia Bure. Please do stay with us. Coming up after the break, we have world news overnight and the reaction to a landmark report describing UK youth unemployment as a moral crisis.
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0: Sky News will be back after this short break.
1: Question time fires up. The opposition leader forced to withdraw an offensive description of the Prime Minister. The Nationals dare Anthony Albanese to hold an early election to put Labor's broken tax promises to a public vote. The ceasefire in the Middle East under strain, the US striking Iran and Kuwait claiming its shot down missiles fired at an American airbase. And in Fox Sports News tonight, the Blues complete the first clean sweep in women's origin history with a Game 3 victory over the Maroons. Plus, Jack Gunston kicks a handful on his return from injury as the Hawks' fast starts humble St Kilda.
2: And in weather, the severe weather threat continues across portions of northeast New South Wales as that low pressure system continues to clear out towards the east. We've got all the latest for you over on Channel 601.
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1: It's midnight in Sydney, 10 o'clock in Perth. Thank you for your company on Newsnight. I'm Hortensia Barret. Opposition leader Angus Taylor has apparently used unparliamentary language towards Prime Minister Anthony Albanese while describing him as arrogant during a heated question time. The exchange between party leaders was over Labor's capital gains tax exchanges. Mr Taylor is believed to have used offensive language towards Mr Albanese, who was responding to a tax-related question. The exchange prompting Tony Burke to take issue.
3: There was an interjection made by the Leader of the Opposition, which was way beyond unparliamentary at the start of that answer.
1: Mr Taylor was then asked to withdraw the remark and obliged. And speaking to Shari Markson on Sky News tonight, Liberal Senator Jonathan Dunham says he agrees with Taylor on Labor being arrogant, but would have worded it a little differently.
4: Well, I wouldn't use those words myself. I can see why he did, and fair enough.
5: And you agree with the sentiment behind it?
4: Well, yes, absolutely. I mean, the reality is the government is forcing this on the Australian people and rushing it through the parliament in a very arrogant way. So, yes.
1: Well, meanwhile, the Prime Minister, he's staring down calls to hold an early election on his broken housing tax promises. But the government is pressing ahead, despite no clarity on potential carve-outs for businesses.
6: Outside the People's House, the Nationals call for the people to have their say on Labor's housing tax changes.
7: The Prime Minister should take his biggest tax increases in a generation to an election.
6: Inside Parliament, the Treasurer introduced the tax overhaul.
8: We know that these changes are contentious.
6: The big tax bill bundles together the $250 tax offset, the $1,000 standard deduction, plus changes to negative gearing and the capital gains tax.
8: Now, anybody who votes against this legislation is voting for higher taxes on workers and for a broken status quo in the housing market.
9: The arrogance of this government and this Prime Minister to not take this to an election, I've never seen anything like it. It's a disgrace.
8: I don't think they want an election right now, Mr Speaker.
6: Treasury is consulting with small businesses and start-ups on potential tweaks to the capital gains tax rules. But Secretary Jenny Wilkinson argues the changes are needed to raise revenue.
10: Any proposed package of reforms will have its critics. This may largely reflect the fact that individuals are sensitive about paying additional tax, which is totally understandable. But revenue needs to be raised from somewhere.
6: The changes will be scrutinised at a short Senate inquiry. It's due to report back on June 22, giving Labor just a fortnight to get it passed before the midwinter break.
7: That timeline's an insult to the Australian people. So if the Prime Minister had any guts, he'd take this to the election, he'd stop being a coward.
11: Another Labor Premier is piling on pressure in the wake of the budget. Western Australia's Roger Cook calling on the Prime Minister to ensure the capital gains tax changes don't adversely impact mining companies.
12: We want to make sure that it doesn't incentivise both international investment in our major projects, but also exploration by our small miners.
13: If Jim Chalmers isn't going to take the gratuitous advice of Labor premiers, then really, who's he going to take it from? Come on, Jim. Oh, grim Jim, he's destroying this nation.
6: Trudy McIntosh, Sky News, Canberra.
1: While recent Redbridge polling suggests the Nationals would be wiped out and the Liberals reduced to minor party status if an election were held now, another party has a lot to gain. One Nation has seen a surge in the polls since last year's election, with polling predicting the party could form opposition on its current numbers. Speaking to Andrew Bolt, One Nation MP Barnaby Joyce also joined calls for the Prime Minister to trigger an early election.
14: I'd like them to call an election, just quietly, because I think One Nation would do exceedingly well. To be honest, tactically, I don't think it's a good idea. Obviously, to get a mandate from the people, yeah, certainly. I don't think the Australian people are going to be very happy with the Labor Party right now. I think they would really serve it to them. And, of course, the Labor Party are not going to call an election because I'd have to call it on the premise that they're liars. They're liars, liars, they lie. They don't tell the truth. And we've seen that in the things that they've said before the election, which they completely dispense with after the election. One of the things they dispense with was the truth.
1: Another so-called ISIS bride has been charged with terrorism offences after returning to Australia last year. Victorian counter-terrorism investigators arrested the 34-year-old this morning. Our senior reporter, Matt Taylor, has more.
15: The woman returned to Australia in September 2025 from Lebanon, where it's alleged between 2013 and 2014, she travelled to Syria, where she joined ISIS. The Australian Federal Police confirming the Victoria Joint Counter-Terrorism Investigators making the arrest in the suburb of Broadmeadows. The woman has been charged with entering and remaining in a declared area and being a member of a terrorist organisation. Both of those offences carry a maximum penalty of 10 years in prison. The AFP Deputy Commissioner confirming that the woman had spent time in a Syrian camp, just like the other returning ISIS brides.
16: It will be alleged the woman travelled to Syria between 2013 and 2014 to join ISIS. The woman was detained by Kurdish forces in March 2019 and held with her other family members in the Al Hol internally displaced persons camp. She returned to Australia from Lebanon with another woman on 26 September 2025.
15: The arrest is part of Operation Kurajong, a long-standing counter-terrorism investigation established to track, investigate and handle the potential return of Australians who travelled to the Middle East during the ISIS caliphate. The AFP confirming all recent returnees, including those that landed in Australia just this week and were not arrested or charged, remain under investigation.
16: I won't outline our operational strategies or who could face charges in the future, but I will confirm investigations are continuing in all recent adult female returnees who spent time in internally displaced persons camps in Syria.
15: The AFP didn't say if we can expect further charges anytime soon, but the federal government continues to say it has not and will not provide assistance to any returning brides.
17: There are consequences for people's actions, and that is the case, as we have seen, where there are a number of Australian citizens who have been charged with very serious offences. The Australian government is not providing assistance in any form of repatriation of these people.
15: At least one bride and her child remain in Syria following a temporary exclusion order imposed by the Albanese government.
1: A coalition MP has been caught in an altercation with tradies outside a Canberra football club after State of Origin Game 1. Video obtained by Sky News shows the former Deputy Prime Minister and Nationals MP Michael McCormack confronting a man in a heated exchange. It's alleged a group of tradies were causing disruption inside the football club and shouted expletives about the Prime Minister. Speaking to Sky News earlier today, Mr. McCormack explained he confronted one of the men outside after he attempted to urinate near the entrance. He defended his decision to intervene.
18: sensible not to box on with him, because had I chosen to do that, I might have well have lost. I might have ended up like Queensland, started out well but finished badly.
19: But it can ruin political careers.
18: 100% it can. Last night, that person should have been thrown out of the club. Well into the first half. He shouldn't have been allowed to stay there. He was out of control. He was upsetting female patrons in particular, and it was an awkward situation, an ugly situation.
1: The Australian Federal Police has defended its decision to arrest accused war criminal Ben Robert Smith at Sydney Airport last month. Talking at Senate Estimates, Commissioner Chrissy Barrett says the AFP was aware the Victoria Cross winner was travelling with his family.
20: The reason to arrest the individual in Sydney and not Brisbane was an operational decision that was determined after discussing with relevant partners. However, I will say the media speculation about why he was arrested in New South Wales over Queensland is inaccurate.
1: The Commissioner says she's disappointed one media outlet was at the airport and anyone who disclosed information about the arrest should face consequences. Well, overseas in the IRGC claims it's targeted a US airbase in a Gulf state without disclosing which one following American strikes in Iran. Kuwait claims it's shot down missiles fired at a US base it hosts, with the UAE, Qatar and Saudi Arabia blaming Iran. The recent developments put an already fragile ceasefire agreement on more unstable ground.
21: US officials confirmed the shootdown of several Iranian attack drones, as well as an attack on a ground control station, even as the president cites progress to end the war.
22: Thank you very much. We have a lot of very happy people around the table because we're a great team.
21: The president, with another freewheeling cabinet meeting, saying Iran wants a deal.
22: And if they won't, then the man on my left is going to finish him off.
21: The man on his left, War Secretary Pete Hegseth. But the president also with a new threat to Oman, with reports that Iran wants to jointly control access to the Strait of Hormuz with that country.
22: Oman will behave just like everybody else, so we'll have to blow them up.
21: At the same time, economic and political pressures are mounting here at home, something Iran knows well.
23: I'm sure the Russians and the Chinese are giving them behind-the-scenes accounts from their own intelligence reporting on the extent to which the United States is deeply concerned.
21: The president dismissed political concerns.
22: They thought they were going to outweigh me, you know. We'll outweigh him. He's got the midterms. I don't care about the midterms. Look what happened last night.
21: That was a reference to the victory of his preferred candidate in a Texas Senate primary runoff race in Texas. But the midterms will be a different challenge.
24: This president is a political animal. Of course he cares about the midterms. Of course he's thinking about the midterms. My sense was in that comment he was saying to the Iranians, don't think that you have me over the barrel here because I'm not going to be pressured.
21: Still, those pressures are real, and they are a growing concern for Republicans here on Capitol Hill with those midterms bearing down.
1: Please stay with us. Coming up next on Newsnight, John Law's extensive collection of fine art to go under the hammer. That's next.
0: Sky News will be back after this short break.

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1: Welcome back. The Australian government is suing the American-based 3M company over so-called forever chemicals. The lawsuit relates to the global chemical maker's firefighting foam, which contains PFAS. The company is alleged to have withheld and made false statements on the long-term environmental effects of the product. The Commonwealth is seeking more than $2 billion in damages, claiming dozens of Australian communications have been contaminated by the chemicals.
2: This misconduct has contributed to substantial costs for defence and the Australian taxpayer, including over $1 billion to date to investigate, remediate and mitigate PFAS contamination at defence estate sites. Australians rightly expect their government to stand up for them and to hold companies accountable when communities and Australians rightly expect their government to stand up for them and to hold companies accountable when communities and the environment

0: to that ship. Bath Health Minister Mark Butler says the six passengers remain well and have again tested negative.
1: So I have sought further advice from the AHPC, the Australian Health Protection Committee, which is the Commonwealth Chief Medical Officer, on the basis of accepting that advice. It is likely an order will be made to extend that quarantine period to the 23rd of June.
0: He says the latest overseas infections show the risk of passengers testing positive has not passed. Well, a major financial lifeline could soon be on the way for scam victims. Under a strict federal government crackdown, banks and tech giants may be forced to compensate customers who've been targeted by online fraud.
2: Scams cost Australians more than $2 billion last year, an increase from the year before. Now the government wants businesses that inadvertently facilitate scams to pay up and return money to victims. Labor pushing for banks, telecommunication companies and big digital platforms to automatically repay victims with verified losses of up to $3,000. The median loss for scam victims was $400 in 2025, down from $500 the year before, showing while losses are dropping, the overall number of people getting scammed is rising.
3: Industry should pay out automatically so that we don't have the dispute resolution process flooded with very low value cases.
4: $3,000 is too low though. I think we need to be looking at for at least $10,000, noting that in the UK there's a $160,000 reimbursement model.
2: The government now begins a four-week consultation with changes planned to begin by the end of March next year.
0: A finance executive has been fined for distributing unauthorised pamphlets targeting an independent MP during last year's election campaign. Jared Davis paid a company more than $17,000 to print and release the 16-page pamphlets titled Allegra Spender Exposed. It accused the Sydney-based politician of misleading her electorate and linked her to Labor. The court found Mr. Davis was acting in a personal capacity and fined him $30,000. He'll also be required to pay $15,000 to the Australian Electoral Commission to cover its legal fees. A state funeral will be held for the late Neil Danaher. The former AFL player and coach died earlier this week after battling MND for over a decade. In 2014, he co-founded Fight MND, which has committed over $141 million to medical research. He was named Victorian and Australian of the Year for his contributions to fight the disease. The service will be held on Wednesday, June 10 at 1 p.m. at the MCG. Mushroom killer Erin Patterson will return to court this August in a bid to overturn her triple murder convictions. Her lawyers have locked in a two-day appeal, arguing last year's trial was a substantial miscarriage of justice. She was sentenced to a minimum of 33 years in prison over the lunch that killed three people. Victoria's Director of Public Prosecutions has launched a counter-appeal over the sentence. The DPP has described the non-parole period as manifestly inadequate and demands she remain behind bars for the rest of her life. Accused childcare rapist Joshua Brown has provisionally pleaded not guilty to more than 150 child sex charges. But a court heard the 27-year-old is said to admit responsibility for at least a number of significant crimes.
5: Beaming in from the high-security unit at Barwon Prison, accused paedophile Joshua Brown remained stony-faced as he entered his plea. Not guilty, Your Honour, to more than 150 charges related to allegations of abusing children in care, producing child abuse material, and contaminating food with intent to cause public alarm and anxiety. Police say Brown worked at more than 20 childcare centres across Melbourne between January 2017 and February 2025. He was arrested in May last year. Brown's defence barrister told the court his client accepts a significant amount amount of the offending. The issue appears to be what that means in terms of the charges concerned.

0: He will enter not guilty pleas, really as holding pleas in the circumstances. Both the prosecution and defence agreed discussions have been exhausted and they needed the assistance of a higher court. Brown's case will now be heard here at the county court, where he will return in June for a directions hearing. Until then, he'll remain in custody.
1: Yet another search for a missing four-year-old has come to a close in South Australia's outback, with police still no closer to locating the young boy. Adelaide reporter Monique Vander Hayden has the latest details on this story.
2: Items seized by police in relation to the disappearance of little Gus Lamont have provided no insight after vigorous forensic testing. In February, major crime detectives retrieved a car, motorbike and electrical equipment from the Oak Park station, where the four-year-old was last seen on September 27.
3: No evidence has been located as a result of that testing that provides any further lines of inquiry that might assist us in relation to Gus's disappearance.
2: Detective Superintendent Darren Filkey says the forensic testing has not ruled out any persons of interest either. A list of more than 500 people who were in the vicinity of the property near Yunta at the time of little Gus's disappearance has been collected by police, with all individuals contacted ruled out, leaving just one suspect at this stage of the major crime investigation.
3: One of the grandparents of Gus remains a suspect in this investigation.
2: Neither of Gus's grandparents, Josie or Shannon Murray, have made contact with police throughout the four-day search operation on their property this week, only communicating through their separate lawyers.
3: The weather conditions and weather events that have happened in this region in the last few weeks have provided us that opportunity to come back here and to search.
2: A convoy of major crime detectives and specialised officers have focused their search to creeks and waterways on the remote property, covering over 30 kilometres by foot, scouring the banks and muddy creeks, hoping that recent rainfall may have exposed much-needed evidence. But still, there are no answers.
3: It is disappointing that we haven't found anything, but you've seen yourself what the environment is like here. It's not the city. We don't have CCTV or people walking past and lots of witnesses. We're dealing with a really unusual geographical environment, so it's really tough.
2: Drones will now return to the sky, retracing a 15 square kilometre radius around the homestead, with no plans for police to return to the South Australian outback in person.
3: Unless we do get other information, we're not planning to return at this point in time. The reality is, the longer this goes on, the closer we get to not finding it. And I think we all need to be aware of that. That's not going to stop our resolve or our determination to do it, but it's a reality of what might happen.
2: This week's search was the 11th undertaken by police at Oak Park Station since little Gus first disappeared over 8 months ago, with still not a single clue found to help bring the four-year-old home.
1: A showdown is looming at Victoria Park, where a new stadium will be built for the 2032 Brisbane Olympic Games. An Aboriginal tent embassy is refusing to move from the sacred site to make way for developers.
4: In Victoria Park, there are signs change is coming, but an Aboriginal tent embassy is staking its right to the land.
5: Our aim is to protect this sacred site from injury or discretion.
4: The Guri Camp Embassy is expanding after practicing its culture on the sacred site for more than 50 days. It's redefining the battle lines before Victoria Park becomes a construction zone. On Monday, June 1, work will begin on the 63,000-seat showpiece stadium for the Brisbane Olympics.
6: We're going to get cracking on the first, and that means that the site has to be clear.
5: No, we don't have any intention of moving. If we have our responsibility lines up, we're not going anywhere.
4: The embassy is calling on people to fill the park from Friday, May 29 until Tuesday, June 2. The Queensland government says moving people on will be a matter for police.
6: A city, a state, a nation and a globe are not going to be held hostage to a group of people who are making a political point.
5: Held hostage is a very strong word to be used. We know in history what hostage looks like.
7: Premier David Crisafulli says the activists will be treated with respect, but that is being questioned given Victoria Park will close during National Reconciliation Week.
5: National Sorry Day wasn't the week for the excavators to come here and to show force and fear to our community. They talk about a legacy for the next generation, but at the cost of our heritage.
4: The Koori Camp Embassy says it's a peaceful resistance, but is expecting things could be different.
5: Things will get heated in that, because that's the passion for each party and what they do. We'll say what we need to say for country and keep it civil in that way.
4: Casey Shields, Sky News, Brisbane.
1: The ABC has been quick to appoint a new news director following the sudden resignation of Justin Stevens. Simon Robertson takes the reins in September, 4 months after Mr. Stevens' departure. Mr. Robertson is currently based in London as deputy editor-in-chief of Reuters news agency. ABC managing director Hugh Marks announced the appointment in an email to staff on Thursday. He's the first external hire to fill the role since the early 1990s. Meanwhile, the ABC has sacked Four Corners reporter Mahmoud Fazal after an unauthorised podcast appearance with a former underworld figure last year. Fazal launched the podcast Word on the Street in September of 2025. An internal investigation found he breached ABC editorial policies. The podcast ended after two episodes following a dispute over payment. Well, he ruled the airwaves for more than 70 years, but radio was not the only love of John Laws. The radio giant was a long-time collector of fine art, and the broadcaster's collection is now up for auction, with viewings by appointment at his former Harbourside residence.
8: It was the sanctuary of the man behind the golden microphone. The home of Radio Leviathan John Laws at Woolloomooloo's Finger Wharf. Its walls and floors a gallery, a multi-million dollar art collection. Now about to go to auction.
9: I'll describe it as luxurious maximalism.
8: His love of watches saw him acquire 55, including collector pieces such as the Cartier Pasha with grille.
9: This is his go-to watch.
8: The Rolex Moonphase.
9: It's one of about 350.
8: And the Patek Nautilus.
9: It's estimated 150 to 250,000.
8: Bonhams says around 20 experts were needed during the auction's cataloguing.
9: Within the collection, there's Rodins, there's early marble sculptures from antiquity.
8: The collection displayed as the boss would have once enjoyed it. Left in situ in his apartment and in his garage. The high-end cars with which Laws was also synonymous, also going under the hammer. The collection so large, the auction will take place over 2 weeks.
9: To see something that covers so many categories, it's receiving so much international interest, and it's one of the most impressive collections we've worked on here in Australia.
1: Well, please stay with us. Coming up next on Newsnight, the moment five men are rescued from a flooded cave in Laos. Those details after the break.
10: Sky News will be back after this short break.

0: Sky News will be back after this short break.
1: The New Zealand government is slashing jobs in its public service as it looks to balance the books in an election year. And it's laying out a path to surplus by mid-2029 in its annual budget. Our correspondent, Bridie Whitten, has more.
2: New Zealand's finance minister receiving a standing ovation over her third budget in the House. Praise for Nicola Willis, quickly followed by a protest against its cuts on the steps of the country's parliament. The centre-right coalition government is cutting New Zealand's public service and a scheme which lets university students study for free in their final year. It's removing 8,700 public service jobs by mid-2029. Most agencies must cut spending by 2% this year, 5% from next year, and 5% from 2028.
3: I would love to be able to give them the immediate relief that so many want. But I know it is their future selves that would pay for that with interest. I would be doing more harm to New Zealanders in the long run, and it's my responsibility to be careful and prudent now to protect New Zealand's future.
2: Ms Willis also promised no tricks or treats to win voters over, staking her economic credibility and much of her election pitch on economic growth and getting the country's books back to surplus by mid-2029.
4: There was no love in this budget, Mr Speaker. There was no love at all. There was more cuts, more pain and higher costs. Yep. A government that's built its budget on cutting the jobs of others and celebrates that. They're real people with families and homes and mortgages and kids to support.
2: New Zealand's government is hopeful the promise of a fiscal surplus will get cut through with voters ahead of the November 7 general election. Bridie Whitten, Sky News, Wellington.
1: As fears grow in Cuba of potential US military intervention, some of the country's leaders have called for international help. The island nation is under an energy blockade, the Pentagon positioning troops and weapons for a possible attack.
5: Cuba's in a lot of trouble because, unfortunately for them, it's run by a bunch of incompetent communists.
6: Secretary of State Marco Rubio called Cuba a failed state during President Trump's meeting with cabinet officials on Wednesday and warned the island country remains a national security threat to the U.S.
5: It's 90 miles from our shores, and having a failed state 90 miles from our shores is a threat to the national security of the United States.
6: Rubio's comments come amid rising tensions between the two countries. Cuba continues to struggle with its failing power grid during a months-long energy blockade by the U.S., and President Trump has repeatedly hinted toward potential military action on the country. The threat of an armed conflict has led Cuba's parliament to call for international support. Lawmakers say an official letter was sent to nearby countries on Wednesday, warning the potential conflict could have a larger impact on the region.
7: Support and public statements have been sought for the just and legitimate cause of the Cuban people.
6: Cuban lawmakers also say they are willing to engage in, quote, dialogue with the U.S. to help ease tensions.
7: On the basis of respect for our sovereignty, our political system, our self-determination, and the principles of international law.
6: While no talks have been planned, at least not yet, Secretary Rubio says he remains hopeful that a good outcome can be reached for the good of the Cuban people.
1: Former U.S. First Lady Jill Biden has revealed what was going through her mind during her husband's infamous presidential debate against Donald Trump. Joe Biden stumbled through the CNN-moderated debate back in June of 2024, raising questions about his cognitive health. The then-president dropped out of the race for re-election afterwards. In an interview with CBS News, Jill Biden believed her husband was possibly having a stroke as the debate unfolded. She also claims she hasn't seen Mr. Biden act that way since.
8: I wasn't horrified, I was frightened, because I had never, ever seen Joe like that before or since. Never.
9: Or since?
8: Yes. Or
9: You've
8: since.
9: You've never seen him like
8: never.
9: That?
8: No.
9: What happened?
8: I don't know what happened. I mean, as I watched it, I thought, oh my God, he's having a stroke.
1: The US Justice Department has launched a criminal investigation into Donald Trump accuser E. Jean Carroll. The probe is examining whether Carroll committed perjury in testimony linked to her civil lawsuits against the president. It centres on a 2022 deposition where she said no one else was paying her legal fees. But it was later revealed billionaire Reid Hoffman helped cover some legal costs through a non-profit. Carroll's lawyers said she had never met or spoken with anyone from the group. Trump is appealing multi-million dollar judgments rewarded to Carroll in her sexual abuse and defamation cases. Well, Pope Leo may be looking for an upgrade to the Popemobile. The pontiff given the opportunity to get behind the wheel of Ferrari's first electric car. He's a well-known car enthusiast, the car maker's chairman donating a steering wheel to him. Ferrari's foray into the EV market has seen the company's share price fall. Well, it's a happy ending in Bangladesh for an unlikely global superstar, a buffalo nicknamed Donald Trump after his resemblance to the US president has been spared from ritual sacrifice. The government stepping in to save the bull after he went viral online. Our Asia correspondent Stash Butler has this report.
10: It was a farewell fit for a king, or perhaps a president. Donald Trump the buffalo left in style this week from the farm in Bangladesh where he made his name, in footage shared with Sky News. Tens of millions of views on social media have made the albino bull a viral sensation. But Trump's number was up. A buyer had been found and the buffalo was set for slaughter in the festival of Eid al-Adha this week. Until a dramatic last-minute intervention. The government stepping in to rescue the buffalo Trump. Local media say police knocked on the bull's buyer's door and informed them of the decision. The family's been refunded the equivalent of the $4,000 they paid. The bovine big shot has now been delivered to the National Zoo to live out the rest of his days. The government says security concerns and unusual public interest were what saved the bull, spared, it seems, by the breadth of a blonde hair. Stash Butler, Sky News.
1: Five villagers trapped inside a flooded cave in Laos for more than a week have been found alive. It's now a race against time with an Australian cave diver on his way over to help the team, which is facing low oxygen supplies and more rain.
11: Huddled in an air pocket deep underground, the moment despair turned to relief. My name is Benz, the diver tells them. I'm here to rescue all of you. Thank you, they say. One by one, he asks if they're okay. I'm so hungry, one says. There's nothing to eat. Then tells the rescuer no one is hurt. As news made it to the surface, five had been found alive. Jubilation. Seven villagers entered the cave a week ago in search of gold deposits when heavy rain and landslides blocked the entrance. Trapped 300 metres from the exit, their rescue appeared impossible as divers dragging oxygen tanks squeezed through muddy passages and flooded chambers, some just 50 centimetres wide. They're trying to pump the water out, but more rain has slowed progress. With no food or water, the villagers managed to survive by standing on an elevated ledge with continuous airflow. Two others separated from the group are still missing. The next challenge is getting the survivors out. Australian cave diver Josh Richards is right now on his way to Laos to help with the rescue mission.
12: If they're able to pump the water right down, potentially these guys could crawl out without the support of divers.
11: The men are weak. They need more food, water and oxygen to build up strength before they begin the grueling journey.
12: The roof itself is quite unstable. It's clay and mud. There's zero visibility through the water and it's incredibly tight. And when the conditions are very, very tight like that, it's very easy for things to go wrong very quickly.
1: Well, please stay with us. Coming up after the break, we'll have all the day's sport for you as Jack Gunston kicks a handful on his return from injury. That's next.
0: Sky News will be back after this short break.

0: New South Wales have claimed the first series clean sweep in women's state of origin history. A second half try sealing a tense 12-4 game three victory for the Blues on the Gold Coast.
1: New South Wales chasing women's state of origin history on the Gold Coast, but the Maroons were out to spoil the occasion.
2: Looking for the jump of Jamie Chapman, who gets the ball and is rolled onto her back.
1: The Blues captain putting on the big shots before Jamie Fressard thought she'd put the visitors on the scoreboard.
3: Left arm comes away. She now loses possession and fails to regather it before it hits the ground. This is a knock-on.
1: The bunker denying the Blues the opener as Queensland held strong. The New South Wales skipper soon stepping up in the State of Origin arena.
2: Southwell runs to the line. It opens up. Church to Kelly. The captain goes in. They won't take that one off them.
1: Isabel Kelly crossing in her 16th Origin match before the hosts hit back.
2: Giddy up after it. North Centre Party ball away. Peters for the corner. This time she finishes. Jasmine Peters has learnt from game two.
1: The two sides entering the sheds 4 points apiece at halftime. The Blues determined not to concede another point.
2: Kelly gets hold of her. Fressard joins in. They'll drive the Maroons over the sideline.
1: As two Queensland teammates got a little close for comfort.
2: Maroons collide and two of them stay down.
1: Neither player needing a HIA, but the Maroons were penalised for being offside.
2: So the Blues are content to go ahead by two.
1: Jesse Southwell kicking the Blues into a 2-point lead. New South Wales needing just 4 minutes to add to their tally.
2: With Southwell, they'll go through the hands under pressure. Kelly gets the ball away. Fressard, Jamie Fressard goes in. A big play from New South Wales.
1: Jamie Fressard making amends. Queensland stand-in skipper dropping a golden chance.
2: Here's Brown and it jumps out of her possession.
1: The Origin champions doing everything to protect their lead and become the first side in women's state of origin history to complete a series shutout.
2: And it's all sky blue on the Gold Coast.
1: The Blues sealing a 6-point victory and lifting back-to-back state of origin shields. Sophie Norris, Fox Sports News.
0: Roosters utility Connor Watson has become the third player to sign with the PNG Chiefs. Code Sports has revealed that Watson will join the Chiefs in a 2-year deal from 2028, just weeks after travelling to Port Moresby to check out the club's facilities. While Watson has a year remaining on his contract at the Roosters, he's been given permission to explore other options for the 2027 season. The 29-year-old has played 177 NRL games at both the Roosters and the Knights, as well as 5 games for the Blues. 5 goals from Jack Gunston has led Hawthorn to a convincing 119-67 win over St Kilda. It was a shocker of a first half for the Saints. They were goalless before the long break, with fans left frustrated by the team's effort. They picked up the pace, though, in the third term, but were no match for the Hawks.
2: D'Ambrosio. Newcomb back to D'Ambrosio. Driving kick inside 50 to Gunston. Wilday coming onto the ground, and Gunston from 45 back in the side as well. Bang, bang, and the Hawks fans are loving it.
0: Wilday impressive for Hawthorn in his first back game in 2026, as they remain firmly entrenched in the top four. Making matters worse, though, for the Saints, Sam Flanders looks for a stint on the sideline after an Achilles injury.
4: Oh, I was pretty gassed, to be honest. You can't really prepare for what it's like back out here on game day, but just grateful to be back. Had so much fun. No matter how the game went, I just wanted to be grateful to be back.
5: Talk us through your last few months since injuring that shoulder, and also, I guess, the frustration through last year as well with your injuries, and how mentally you've been battling against that in getting back.
4: Oh, it was pretty tough. I had a really good run getting back from the foot, and then to do the shoulder in a tackle that I'd done 1,000 times before, it was just heartbreaking. But just got to work, learned a lot about myself, and now coming back, I've got a new mindset, which is, had a lot of fun tonight.
0: And don't forget, for more live and breaking sport, you can tune into Fox Sports News over on Channel 500. Well, before we go, we'll take a look at tomorrow's weather forecast with our Sky News meteorologist, Tamsin Green.
6: The severe weather risk will be ongoing into Friday morning across portions of northeast New South Wales, particularly the Hunter and the mid-north coast. Otherwise, that rain will continue to clear out towards the east. Now, for Brisbane, we're looking at fresh and gusty winds, a few light showers around at first, and those top temperatures reaching 23 degrees. Those stronger winds will also be driving into Sydney. We're looking at the chance of a few showers as well. But on the whole, we are looking mainly dry for your Friday. Melbourne also looking mainly dry, partly cloudy skies and a cool day ahead with temperatures at just 16 degrees. Similar conditions for Adelaide, fair amount of cloud around at times, some bright spells between and the chance of a few light showers here as well. Meanwhile, over to Perth, looking at a few lingering showers in the wake of the cold front through Thursday. Temperatures there at 19 degrees, but on the whole, across the east and the southeast, we are looking at a drier picture, particularly so as that low pressure system continues to track out towards the east. So Hobart's mainly dry, as is Canberra and also Darwin, with plenty of sunshine and fine weather here.
0: Thank you for your company on Newsnight. I'm Hortensia Bure. Please do stay with us. Coming up after the break, we have world news overnight and the reaction to a landmark report describing UK youth unemployment as a moral crisis.
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0: Sky News will be back after this short break.
1: Question time. Fires up. The opposition leader forced to withdraw an offensive description of the Prime Minister. The Nationals dare Anthony Albanese to hold an early election to put Labor's broken tax promises to a public vote. The ceasefire in the Middle East under strain, the US striking Iran and Kuwait claiming its shot down missiles fired at an American airbase. And in Fox Sports News tonight, the Blues complete the first clean sweep in women's origin history with a Game 3 victory over the Maroons. Plus, Jack Gunston kicks a handful on his return from injury as the Hawks' fast starts humbles St Kilda.
2: And in weather, the severe weather threat continues across portions of northeast New South Wales as that low pressure system continues to clear out towards the east. We've got all the latest for you over on Channel 601.
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1: It's midnight in Sydney, 10 o'clock in Perth. Thank you for your company on Newsnight. I'm Hortensia Barret. Opposition leader Angus Taylor has apparently used unparliamentary language towards Prime Minister Anthony Albanese while describing him as arrogant during a heated question time. The exchange between party leaders was over Labor's capital gains tax exchanges. Mr Taylor is believed to have used offensive language towards Mr Albanese, who was responding to a tax-related question. The exchange prompting Tony Burke to take issue.
3: There was an interjection made by the Leader of the Opposition, which was way beyond unparliamentary at the start of that answer.
1: Mr Taylor was then asked to withdraw the remark and obliged. And speaking to Shari Markson on Sky News tonight, Liberal Senator Jonathan Dunham says he agrees with Taylor on Labor being arrogant, but would have worded it a little differently.
4: Well, I wouldn't use those words myself. I can see why he did, and fair enough.
5: And you agree with the sentiment behind it?
4: Well, yes, absolutely. I mean, the reality is the government is forcing this on the Australian people and rushing it through the parliament in a very arrogant way, so yes.
1: Well, meanwhile, the Prime Minister, he's staring down calls to hold an early election on his broken housing tax promises. But the government is pressing ahead, despite no clarity on potential carve-outs for businesses.
6: Outside the People's House, the Nationals call for the people to have their say on Labor's housing tax changes.
7: The Prime Minister should take his biggest tax increases in a generation to an election.
6: Inside Parliament, the Treasurer introduced the tax overhaul.
8: We know that these changes are contentious.
6: The big tax bill bundles together the $250 tax offset, the $1,000 standard deduction, plus changes to negative gearing and the capital gains tax.
8: Now, anybody who votes against this legislation is voting for higher taxes on workers and for a broken status quo in the housing market.
9: The arrogance of this government and this Prime Minister to not take this to an election, I've never seen anything like it. It's a disgrace.
8: I don't think they want an election right now, Mr Speaker.
6: Treasury is consulting with small businesses and start-ups on potential tweaks to the capital gains tax rules. But Secretary Jenny Wilkinson argues the changes are needed to raise revenue.
10: Any proposed package of reforms will have its critics. This may largely reflect the fact that individuals are sensitive about paying additional tax, which is totally understandable. But revenue needs to be raised from somewhere.
6: The changes will be scrutinised at a short Senate inquiry. It's due to report back on June 22, giving Labor just a fortnight to get it passed before the midwinter break.
7: That timeline's an insult to the Australian people. So if the Prime Minister had any guts, he'd take this to the election. He'd stop being a coward.
11: Another Labor Premier is piling on pressure in the wake of the budget. Western Australia's Roger Cook calling on the Prime Minister to ensure the capital gains tax changes don't adversely impact mining companies.
12: We want to make sure that it doesn't disincentivise both international investment in our major projects, but also exploration by our small miners.
13: If Jim Chalmers isn't going to take the gratuitous advice of Labor premiers, then really, who's he going to take it from? Come on, Jim. Oh, grim Jim, he's destroying this nation.
6: Trudy McIntosh, Sky News, Canberra.
1: While recent Redbridge polling suggests the Nationals would be wiped out and the Liberals reduced to minor party status if an election were held now, another party has a lot to gain. One Nation has seen a surge in the polls since last year's election, with polling predicting the party could form opposition on its current numbers. Speaking to Andrew Bolt, One Nation MP Barnaby Joyce also joined calls for the Prime Minister to trigger an early election.
14: I'd like them to call an election, just quietly, because I think One Nation would do exceedingly well. To be honest, tactically, I don't think it's a good idea. Obviously, to get a mandate from the people, yeah, certainly. I don't think the Australian people are going to be very happy with the Labor Party right now. I think they would really serve it to them. And, of course, the Labor Party are not going to call an election because I'd have to call it on the premise that they're liars. They're liars, liars, they lie. They don't tell the truth. And we've seen that in the things that they've said before the election, which they completely dispensed with after the election. One of the things they dispensed with was the truth.
1: Another so-called ISIS bride has been charged with terrorism offences after returning to Australia last year. Victorian counter-terrorism investigators arrested the 34-year-old this morning. Our senior reporter, Matt Taylor, has more.
15: The woman returned to Australia in September 2025 from Lebanon, where it's alleged between 2013 and 2014, she travelled to Syria, where she joined ISIS. The Australian Federal Police confirming the Victoria Joint Counter-Terrorism Investigators making the arrest in the suburb of Broadmeadows. The woman has been charged with entering and remaining in a declared area and being a member of a terrorist organisation. Both of those offences carry a maximum penalty of 10 years in prison. The AFP Deputy Commissioner confirming that the woman had spent time in a Syrian camp, just like the other returning ISIS brides.
16: It will be alleged the woman travelled to Syria between 2013 and 2014 to join ISIS. The woman was detained by Kurdish forces in March 2019 and held with her other family members in the Al Hol internally displaced persons camp. She returned to Australia from Lebanon with another woman on 26 September 2025.
15: The arrest is part of Operation Kurajong, a long-standing counter-terrorism investigation established to track, investigate and handle the potential return of Australians who travelled to the Middle East during the ISIS caliphate. The AFP confirming all recent returnees, including those that landed in Australia just this week and were not arrested or charged, remain under investigation.
16: I won't outline our operational strategies or who could face charges in the future, but I will confirm investigations are continuing in all recent adult female returnees who spent time in internally displaced persons camps in Syria.
15: The AFP didn't say if we can expect further charges anytime soon, but the federal government continues to say it has not and will not provide assistance to any returning brides.
17: There are consequences for people's actions, and that is the case, as we have seen, where there are a number of Australian citizens who have been charged with very serious offences. The Australian government is not providing assistance in any form of repatriation of these people.
15: At least one bride and her child remain in Syria following a temporary exclusion order imposed by the Albanese government.
1: A coalition MP has been caught in an altercation with tradies outside a Canberra football club after State of Origin Game 1. Video obtained by Sky News shows the former Deputy Prime Minister and Nationals MP Michael McCormack confronting a man in a heated exchange. It's alleged a group of tradies were causing disruption inside the football club and shouted expletives about the Prime Minister. Speaking to Sky News earlier today, Mr. McCormack explained he confronted one of the men outside after he attempted to urinate near the entrance. He defended his decision to intervene.
18: colleagues...
19: sensible not to box on with him, because had I chosen to do that, I might have well have lost. I might have ended up like Queensland, started out well but finished badly.
18: But it can ruin political careers.
19: 100% it can. Last night, that person should have been thrown out of the club. Well into the first half. He shouldn't have been allowed to stay there. He was out of control. He was upsetting female patrons in particular, and it was an awkward situation, an ugly situation.
1: The Australian Federal Police has defended its decision to arrest accused war criminal Ben Robert Smith at Sydney Airport last month. Talking at Senate Estimates, Commissioner Chrissy Barrett says the AFP was aware the Victoria Cross winner was travelling with his family.
20: The reason to arrest the individual in Sydney and not Brisbane was an operational decision that was determined after discussing with relevant partners. However, I will say the media speculation about why he was arrested in New South Wales over Queensland is inaccurate.
1: The Commissioner says she's disappointed one media outlet was at the airport and anyone who disclosed information about the arrest should face consequences. Well, overseas, and the IRGC claims it's targeted a US airbase in a Gulf state without disclosing which one following American strikes in Iran. Kuwait claims it's shot down missiles fired at a US base it hosts, with the UAE, Qatar and Saudi Arabia blaming Iran. The recent developments put an already fragile ceasefire agreement on more unstable ground.
21: US officials confirmed the shootdown of several Iranian attack drones, as well as an attack on a ground control station, even as the president cites progress to end the war.
22: Thank you very much. We have a lot of very happy people around the table because we're a great team.
21: The president with another freewheeling cabinet meeting saying Iran wants a deal.
22: And if they won't, then the man on my left is going to finish him off.
21: The man on his left, War Secretary Pete Hegseth. But the president also with a new threat to Oman, with reports that Iran wants to jointly control access to the Strait of Hormuz with that country.
22: Oman will behave just like everybody else, so we'll have to blow them up.
21: At the same time, economic and political pressures are mounting here at home, something Iran knows well.
23: I'm sure the Russians and the Chinese are giving them behind-the-scenes accounts from their own intelligence reporting on the extent to which the United States is deeply concerned.
21: The president dismissed political concerns.
22: They thought they were going to outweigh me, you know. We'll outweigh him. He's got the midterms. I don't care about the midterms. Look what happened last night.
21: That was a reference to the victory of his preferred candidate in a Texas Senate primary runoff race in Texas. But the midterms will be a different challenge.
24: This president is a political animal. Of course he cares about the midterms. Of course he's thinking about the midterms. My sense was in that comment he was saying to the Iranians, don't think that you have me over the barrel here because I'm not going to be pressured.
21: Still, those pressures are real, and they are a growing concern for Republicans here on Capitol Hill with those midterms bearing down.
1: Please stay with us. Coming up next on Newsnight, John Law's extensive collection of fine art to go under the hammer. That's next.
0: Sky News will be back after this short break.

0: Sky News will be back after this short break.
1: Welcome back. The Australian government is suing the American-based 3M company over so-called forever chemicals. The lawsuit relates to the global chemical maker's firefighting foam, which contains PFAS. The company is alleged to have withheld and made false statements on the long-term environmental effects of the product. The Commonwealth is seeking more than $2 billion in damages, claiming dozens of Australian communications have been contaminated by the chemicals.
2: This misconduct has contributed to substantial costs for defence and the Australian taxpayer, including over $1 billion to date to investigate, remediate and mitigate PFAS contamination at defence estate sites. Australians rightly expect their government to stand up for them and to hold companies accountable when communities and the environment are impacted.
1: It's the largest legal claim brought on by the Australian government. Well, the quarantine period for six passengers exposed to a deadly hantavirus outbreak will be extended to 42 days. The four Australian citizens, one permanent resident and one New Zealander are currently at the Bulsbrook quarantine facility in Western Australia. They returned after spending time on the MV Handeas cruise ship, which had an outbreak of the disease last month. There are now 13 confirmed cases and three deaths linked to that ship. But Health Minister Mark Butler says the six passengers remain well and have again tested negative.

0: online fraud.
1: Scams cost Australians more than $2 billion last year, an increase from the year before. Now the government wants businesses that inadvertently facilitate scams to pay up and return money to victims. Labor pushing for banks, telecommunication companies and big digital platforms to automatically repay victims with verified losses of up to $3,000. The median loss for scam victims was $400 in 2025, down from $500 the year before, showing while losses are dropping, the overall number of people getting scammed is rising.
2: Industry should pay out automatically so that we don't have the dispute resolution process flooded with very low value cases.
3: $3,000 is too low though. I think we need to be looking at for at least $10,000, noting that in the UK there's a $160,000 reimbursement model.
1: The government now begins a four-week consultation with changes planned to begin by the end of March next year.
0: A finance executive has been fined for distributing unauthorised pamphlets targeting an independent MP during last year's election campaign. Jared Davis paid a company more than $17,000 to print and release the 16-page pamphlets titled Allegra Spender Exposed. It accused the Sydney-based politician of misleading her electorate and linked her to Labor. The court found Mr. Davis was acting in a personal capacity and fined him $30,000. He'll also be required to pay $15,000 to the Australian Electoral Commission to cover its legal fees. A state funeral will be held for the late Neil Danaher. The former AFL player and coach died earlier this week after battling MND for over a decade. In 2014, he co-founded Fight MND, which has committed over $141 million to medical research. He was named Victorian and Australian of the Year for his contributions to fight the disease. The service will be held on Wednesday, June 10 at 1 p.m. at the MCG. Mushroom killer Erin Patterson will return to court this August in a bid to overturn her triple murder convictions. Her lawyers have locked in a two-day appeal, arguing last year's trial was a substantial miscarriage of justice. She was sentenced to a minimum of 33 years in prison over the lunch that killed three people. Victoria's Director of Public Prosecutions has launched a counter-appeal over the sentence. The DPP has described the non-parole period as manifestly inadequate and demands she remain behind bars for the rest of her life. Accused childcare rapist Joshua Brown has provisionally pleaded not guilty to more than 150 child sex charges. But a court heard the 27-year-old is said to admit responsibility for at least a number of significant crimes.
4: Beaming in from the high-security unit at Barwon Prison, accused paedophile Joshua Brown remained stony-faced as he entered his plea. Not guilty, Your Honour, to more than 150 charges related to allegations of abusing children in care, producing child abuse material, and contaminating food with intent to cause public alarm and anxiety. Police say Brown worked at more than 20 childcare centres across Melbourne between January 2017 and February 2025. He was arrested in May last year. Brown's defence barrister told the court his client accepts a significant amount of the offending. The issue appears to be what that means in terms of the charges concerned. He will enter not guilty pleas, really as holding pleas in the circumstances. Both the prosecution and defence agreed discussions have been exhausted and they needed the assistance of a higher court.
5: Brown's case will now be heard here at the County Court, where he will return in June for a directions hearing.
4: Until then, he'll remain in custody.
0: Yet another search for a missing four-year-old has come to a close in South Australia's outback, with police still no closer to locating the young boy. Adelaide reporter Monique van der Heyden has the latest details on this story.
6: Items seized by police in relation to the disappearance of little Gus Lamont have provided no insight after vigorous forensic testing. In February, major crime detectives retrieved a car, motorbike,

0: Bike and electrical equipment from the Oak Park station, where the four-year-old was last seen on September 27.
1: No evidence has been located as a result of that testing that provides any further lines of inquiry that might assist us in relation to Gus's disappearance.
0: Detective Superintendent Darren Filkey says the forensic testing has not ruled out any persons of interest either. A list of more than 500 people who were in the vicinity of the property near Yunta at the time of little Gus's disappearance has been collected by police, with all individuals contacted ruled out, leaving just one suspect at this stage of the major crime investigation.
1: One of the grandparents of Gus remains a suspect in this investigation.
0: Neither of Gus's grandparents, Josie or Shannon Murray, have made contact with police throughout the four-day search operation on their property this week, only communicating through their separate lawyers.
1: The weather conditions and weather events that have happened in this region in the last few weeks have provided us that opportunity to come back here and to search.
0: A convoy of major crime detectives and specialised officers have focused their search to creeks and waterways on the remote property, covering over 30 kilometres by foot, scouring the banks and muddy creeks, hoping that recent rainfall may have exposed much-needed evidence. But still, there are no answers.
1: It is disappointing that we haven't found anything, but you've seen yourself what the environment is like here. It's not the city. We don't have CCTV or people walking past and lots of witnesses. We're dealing with a really unusual geographical environment, so it's really tough.
0: Drones will now return to the sky, retracing a 15 square kilometre radius around the homestead, with no plans for police to return to the South Australian outback in person.
1: Unless we do get other information, we're not planning to return at this point in time. The reality is, the longer this goes on, the closer we get to not finding him. And I think we all need to be aware of that. That's not going to stop our resolve or our determination to do it, but it's a reality of what might happen.
0: This week's search was the 11th undertaken by police at Oak Park Station since little Gus first disappeared over 8 months ago, with still not a single clue found to help bring the four-year-old home.
2: A showdown is looming at Victoria Park, where a new stadium will be built for the 2032 Brisbane Olympic Games. An Aboriginal tent embassy is refusing to move from the sacred site to make way for developers.
3: In Victoria Park, there are signs change is coming, but an Aboriginal tent embassy is staking its right to the land.
4: Our aim is to protect this sacred site from injury or discretion.
3: The Guri Camp Embassy is expanding after practicing its culture on the sacred site for more than 50 days. It's redefining the battle lines before Victoria Park becomes a construction zone. On Monday, June 1, work will begin on the 63,000-seat showpiece stadium for the Brisbane Olympics.
5: We're going to get cracking on the first, and that means that the site has to be clear.
4: No, we don't have any intention of moving. If we have our responsibility lines up, we're not going anywhere.
3: The embassy is calling on people to fill the park from Friday, May 29 until Tuesday, June 2. The Queensland government says moving people on will be a matter for police.
5: A city, a state, a nation and a globe are not going to be held hostage to a group of people who are making a political point.
4: Held hostage is a very strong word to be used. We know in history what hostage looks like.
6: Premier David Crisafulli says the activists will be treated with respect, but that is being questioned given Victoria Park will close during National Reconciliation Week.
4: National Sorry Day wasn't the week for the excavators to come here and to show force and fear to our community. They talk about a legacy for the next generation, but at the cost of our heritage.
3: The Guri Camp Embassy says it's a peaceful resistance but is expecting things could be different.
4: Things will get heated in that because that's the passion for each party and what they do. We'll say what we need to say for country and keep it civil in that way.
3: Casey Shields, Sky News, Brisbane.
2: The ABC has been quick to appoint a new news director following the sudden resignation of Justin Stevens. Simon Robertson takes the reins in September, 4 months after Mr. Stephen's departure. Mr. Robertson is currently based in London as Deputy Editor-in-Chief of Reuters News Agency. ABC Managing Director Hugh Marks announced the appointment in an email to staff on Thursday. He's the first external hire to fill the role since the early 1990s. Meanwhile, the ABC has sacked Four Corners reporter Mahmoud Fazal after an unauthorised podcast appearance with a former underworld figure last year. Fazal launched the podcast Word on the Street in September of 2025. An internal investigation found he breached ABC editorial policies. The podcast ended after two episodes following a dispute over payment. Well, he ruled the airwaves for more than 70 years, but radio was not the only love of John Laws. The radio giant was a long-time collector of fine art, and the broadcaster's collection is now up for auction, with viewings by appointment at his former Harbourside residence.
7: It was the sanctuary of the man behind the golden microphone, the home of Radio Leviathan John Laws at Woolloomooloo's Finger Wharf. Its walls and floors a gallery, a multi-million dollar art collection, now about to go to auction.
8: I'll describe it as luxurious maximalism.
7: His love of watches saw him acquire 55, including collector pieces such as the Cartier Pasha with grille.
8: This is his go-to watch.
7: The Rolex Moon Phase.
8: It's one of about 350.
7: And the Patek Nautilus.
8: It's estimated at 150 to 250,000.
7: Bonhams says around 20 experts were needed during the auction's cataloguing.
8: Within the collection, there's Rodins, there's early marble sculptures from antiquity.
7: The collection displayed as the boss would have once enjoyed it, left in situ in his apartment and in his garage. The high-end cars with which Laws was also synonymous, also going under the hammer. The collection so large, the auction will take place over 2 weeks.
8: To see something that covers so many categories, it's receiving so much international interest, and it's one of the most impressive collections we've worked on here in Australia.
2: Well, please stay with us. Coming up next on Newsnight, the moment five men are rescued from a flooded cave in Laos. Those details after the break.
9: Sky News will be back after this short break.

0: Sky News will be back after this short break.
1: The New Zealand government is slashing jobs in its public service as it looks to balance the books in an election year. And it's laying out a path to surplus by mid-2029 in its annual budget. Our correspondent, Bridie Whitten, has more.
2: New Zealand's finance minister receiving a standing ovation over her third budget in the House. Praise for Nicola Willis, quickly followed by a protest against its cuts on the steps of the country's parliament. The centre-right coalition government is cutting New Zealand's public service and a scheme which lets university students study for free in their final year. It's removing 8,700 public service jobs by mid-2029. Most agencies must cut spending by 2% this year, 5% from next year, and 5% from 2028.
3: I would love to be able to give them the immediate relief that so many want. But I know it is their future selves that would pay for that with interest. I would be doing more harm to New Zealanders in the long run, and it's my responsibility to be careful and prudent now to protect New Zealand's future.
2: Ms Willis also promised no tricks or treats to win voters over, staking her economic credibility and much of her election pitch on economic growth and getting the country's books back to surplus by mid-2029.
4: There was no love in this budget, Mr Speaker. There was no love at all. There was more cuts, more pain and higher costs. A government that's built its budget on cutting the jobs of others and celebrates that. They're real people with families and homes and mortgages and kids to support.
2: New Zealand's government is hopeful the promise of a fiscal surplus will get cut through with voters ahead of the November 7 general election. Bridie Whitten, Sky News, Wellington.
1: As fears grow in Cuba of potential US military intervention, some of the country's leaders have called for international help. The island nation is under an energy blockade, the Pentagon positioning troops and weapons for a possible attack.
5: Cuba's in a lot of trouble because, unfortunately for them, it's run by a bunch of incompetent communists.
6: Secretary of State Marco Rubio called Cuba a failed state during President Trump's meeting with cabinet officials on Wednesday and warned the island country remains a national security threat to the U.S.
5: It needs to be. It's 90 miles from our shores, and having a failed state 90 miles from our shores is a threat to the national security of the United States.
6: Rubio's comments come amid rising tensions between the two countries. Cuba continues to struggle with its failing power grid during a months-long energy blockade by the U.S., and President Trump has repeatedly hinted toward potential military action on the country. The threat of an armed conflict has led Cuba's parliament to call for international support. Lawmakers say an official letter was sent to nearby countries on Wednesday, warning the potential conflict could have a larger impact on the region.
7: Support and public statements have been sought for the just and legitimate cause of the Cuban people.
6: Cuban lawmakers also say they are willing to engage in, quote, dialogue with the U.S. to help ease tensions.
7: On the basis of respect for our sovereignty, our political system, our self-determination, and the principles of international law.
6: While no talks have been planned, at least not yet, Secretary Rubio says he remains hopeful that a good outcome can be reached for the good of the Cuban people.
1: Former U.S. First Lady Jill Biden has revealed what was going through her mind during her husband's infamous presidential debate against Donald Trump. Joe Biden stumbled through the CNN-moderated debate back in June of 2024, raising questions about his cognitive health. The then-president dropped out of the race for re-election afterwards. In an interview with CBS News, Jill Biden believed her husband was possibly having a stroke as the debate unfolded. She also claims she hasn't seen Mr. Biden act that way since.
8: I wasn't horrified, I was frightened, because I had never, ever seen Joe like that before or since. Never.
9: Or since?
8: Yes. Or
9: You've
8: since.
9: You've never seen them like
8: never.
9: That?
8: Never. No.
9: What happened?
8: I don't know what happened. I mean, as I watched it, I thought, oh, my God, he's having a stroke.
1: The U.S. Justice Department has launched a criminal investigation into Donald Trump accuser E. Jean Carroll. The probe is examining whether Carroll committed perjury in testimony linked to her civil lawsuits against the president. It centres on a 2022 deposition where she said no one else was paying her legal fees. But it was later revealed billionaire Reid Hoffman helped cover some legal costs through a non-profit. Carroll's lawyers said she had never met or spoken with anyone from the group. Trump is appealing multi-million dollar judgments rewarded to Carroll in her sexual abuse and defamation cases. Pope Leo may be looking for an upgrade to the Popemobile. The pontiff given the opportunity to get behind the wheel of Ferrari's first electric car. He's a well-known car enthusiast, the car maker's chairman donating a steering wheel to him. Ferrari's foray into the EV market has seen the company's share price fall. Well, it's a happy ending in Bangladesh for an unlikely global superstar, a buffalo nicknamed Donald Trump after his resemblance to the US president has been spared from ritual sacrifice. The government stepping in to save the bull after he went viral online. Our Asia correspondent Stash Butler has this report.
10: It was a farewell fit for a king, or perhaps a president. Donald Trump the buffalo left in style this week from the farm in Bangladesh where he made his name, in footage shared with Sky News. Tens of millions of views on social media have made the albino bull a viral sensation. But Trump's number was up. A buyer had been found and the buffalo was set for slaughter in the festival of Eid al-Adha this week. Until a dramatic last-minute intervention. The government stepping in to rescue the buffalo Trump. Local media say police knocked on the bull's buyer's door and informed them of the decision. The family's been refunded the equivalent of the $4,000 they paid. The bovine big shot has now been delivered to the National Zoo to live out the rest of his days. The government says security concerns and unusual public interest were what saved the bull, spared, it seems, by the breadth of a blonde hair. Stash Butler, Sky News.
1: Five villagers trapped inside a flooded cave in Laos for more than a week have been found alive. It's now a race against time with an Australian cave diver on his way over to help the team, which is facing low oxygen supplies and more rain.
11: Huddled in an air pocket deep underground, the moment despair turned to relief.
12: Hope you better.
11: My name is Benz, the diver tells them. I'm here to rescue all of you. Thank you, they say. One by one, he asks if they're okay. I'm so hungry, one says. There's nothing to eat. Then tells the rescuer no one is hurt. As news made it to the surface, five had been found alive. Jubilation. Seven villagers entered the cave a week ago in search of gold deposits when heavy rain and landslides blocked the entrance. Trapped 300 metres from the exit, their rescue appeared impossible as divers dragging oxygen tanks squeezed through muddy passages and flooded chambers, some just 50 centimetres wide. They're trying to pump the water out, but more rain has slowed progress. With no food or water, the villagers managed to survive by standing on an elevated ledge with continuous airflow. Two others separated from the group are still missing. The next challenge is getting the survivors out. Australian cave diver Josh Richards is right now on his way to Laos to help with the rescue mission.
13: If they're able to pump the water right down, potentially these guys could crawl out without the support of divers.
11: The men are weak. They need more food, water and oxygen to build up strength before they begin the grueling journey.
13: The roof itself is quite unstable. It's clay and mud. There's zero visibility through the water and it's incredibly tight. And when the conditions are very, very tight like that, it's very easy for things to go wrong very quickly.
1: Well, please stay with us. Coming up after the break, we'll have all the day's sport for you as Jack Gunston kicks a handful on his return from injury. That's next.
0: Sky News will be back after this short break.

0: New South Wales have claimed the first series clean sweep in women's state of origin history. A second half try sealing a tense 12-4 game three victory for the Blues on the Gold Coast.
1: New South Wales chasing women's state of origin history on the Gold Coast, but the Maroons were out to spoil the occasion.
2: Looking for the jump of Jamie Chapman, who gets the ball and is rolled onto her back.
1: The Blues captain putting on the big shots before Jamie Fressard thought she'd put the visitors on the scoreboard.
3: Left arm comes away. She now loses possession and fails to regather it before it hits the ground. This is a knock-on.
1: The bunker denying the Blues the opener as Queensland held strong. The New South Wales skipper soon stepping up in the State of Origin arena.
2: Southwell runs to the line. It opens up. Church to Kelly. The captain goes in. They won't take that one off them.
1: Isabel Kelly crossing in her 16th Origin match before the hosts hit back.
2: Sinopati, ball away. Peters for the corner. This time she finishes. Jasmine Peters has learnt from game two.
1: The two sides entering the sheds 4 points apiece at halftime. The Blues determined not to concede another point.
2: Kelly gets hold of her. Fressard joins in. They'll drive the Maroons over the sideline.
1: As two Queensland teammates got a little close for comfort.
2: Maroons collide and two of them stay down.
1: Neither player needing a HIA, but the Maroons were penalised for being offside.
2: So the Blues are content to go ahead by two.
1: Jesse Southwell kicking the Blues into a two-point lead. New South Wales needing just 4 minutes to add to their tally.
2: With Southwell, they'll go through the hands under pressure. Kelly gets the ball away. Fressard, Jamie Fressard goes in. A big play from New South Wales.
1: Jamie Fressard making amends. Queensland stand-in skipper dropping a golden chance.
2: Is Brown and it jumps out of her possession.
1: The Origin champions doing everything to protect their lead and become the first side in women's state of origin history to complete a series shutout.
2: And it's all sky blue on the Gold Coast.
1: The Blues sealing a 6-point victory and lifting back-to-back state of origin shields. Sophie Norris, Fox Sports News.
0: Roosters utility Connor Watson has become the third player to sign with the PNG Chiefs. Code Sports has revealed that Watson will join the Chiefs in a two-year deal from 2028, just weeks after travelling to Port Moresby to check out the club's facilities. While Watson has a year remaining on his contract at the Roosters, he's been given permission to explore other options for the 2027 season. The 29-year-old has played 177 NRL games at both the Roosters and the Knights, as well as 5 games for the Blues. 5 goals from Jack Gunston has led Hawthorn to a convincing 119-67 win over St Kilda. It was a shocker of a first half for the Saints. They were goalless before the long break, with fans left frustrated by the team's effort. They picked up the pace, though, in the third term, but were no match for the Hawks.
4: D'Ambrosio. Newcomb back to D'Ambrosio. Driving kick inside 50 to Gunston. Will Day coming onto the ground, and Gunston from 45 back in the side as well. Bang, bang, and the Hawks fans are loving it.
0: Will Day impressive for Hawthorn in his first back game in 2026 as they remain firmly entrenched in the top four. Making matters worse, though, for the Saints, Sam Flanders looks for a stint on the sideline after an Achilles injury.
5: I was pretty gassed, to be honest. You can't really prepare for what it's like back out here on game day, but just grateful to be back. Had so much fun. No matter how the game went, I just wanted to be grateful to be back.
6: Talk us through your last few months since injuring that shoulder, and also, I guess, the frustration through last year as well with your injuries, and how mentally you've been battling against that in getting back.
5: Oh, it was pretty tough. I had a really good run getting back from the foot, and then to do the shoulder in a tackle that I'd done 1,000 times before, it was just heartbreaking. But just got to work, learned a lot about myself, and now coming back, I've got a new mindset, which is, had a lot of fun tonight.
0: And don't forget, for more live and breaking sport, you can tune into Fox Sports News over on Channel 500. Well, before we go, we'll take a look at tomorrow's weather forecast with our Sky News meteorologist, Tamsin Green.
7: The severe weather risk will be ongoing into Friday morning across portions of northeast New South Wales, particularly the Hunter and the mid-north coast. Otherwise, that rain will continue to clear out towards the east. Now, for Brisbane, we're looking at fresh and gusty winds, a few light showers around at first, and those top temperatures reaching 23 degrees. Those stronger winds will also be driving into Sydney. We're looking at the chance of a few showers as well. But on the whole, we are looking mainly dry for your Friday. Melbourne also looking mainly dry, partly cloudy skies and a cool day ahead with temperatures at just 16 degrees. Similar conditions for Adelaide, fair amount of cloud around at times, some bright spells between and the chance of a few light showers here as well. Meanwhile, over to Perth, looking at a few lingering showers in the wake of the cold front through Thursday. Temperatures there at 19 degrees, but on the whole, across the east and the southeast, we are looking at a drier picture, particularly so as that low pressure system continues to track out towards the east. So Hobart's mainly dry, as is Canberra and also Darwin, with plenty of sunshine and fine weather here.
0: Thank you for your company on Newsnight. I'm Hortensia Bure. Please do stay with us. Coming up after the break, we have world news overnight and the reaction to a landmark report describing UK youth unemployment as a moral crisis.
8: Sky News will be back after this short break.

0: Sky News will be back after this short break.
1: Question time. Fires up. The opposition leader forced to withdraw an offensive description of the Prime Minister. The Nationals dare Anthony Albanese to hold an early election to put Labor's broken tax promises to a public vote. The ceasefire in the Middle East under strain, the US striking Iran and Kuwait claiming its shot down missiles fired at an American airbase. And in Fox Sports News tonight, the Blues complete the first clean sweep in women's origin history with a Game 3 victory over the Maroons. Plus, Jack Gunston kicks a handful on his return from injury as the Hawks' fast starts humbles St Kilda.
2: And in weather, the severe weather threat continues across portions of northeast New South Wales as that low pressure system continues to clear out towards the east. We've got all the latest for you over on Channel 601.
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1: It's midnight in Sydney, 10 o'clock in Perth. Thank you for your company on Newsnight. I'm Hortensia Barret. Opposition leader Angus Taylor has apparently used unparliamentary language towards Prime Minister Anthony Albanese while describing him as arrogant during a heated question time. The exchange between party leaders was over Labor's capital gains tax exchanges. Mr Taylor is believed to have used offensive language towards Mr Albanese, who was responding to a tax-related question. The exchange prompting Tony Burke to take issue.
3: There was an interjection made by the Leader of the Opposition, which was way beyond unparliamentary at the start of that answer.
1: Mr Taylor was then asked to withdraw the remark and obliged. And speaking to Shari Markson on Sky News tonight, Liberal Senator Jonathan Dunham says he agrees with Taylor on Labor being arrogant, but would have worded it a little differently.
4: Well, I wouldn't use those words myself. I can see why he did, and fair enough.
5: And you agree with the sentiment behind it?
4: Well, yes, absolutely. I mean, the reality is the government is forcing this on the Australian people and rushing it through the parliament in a very arrogant way. So, yes.
1: Well, meanwhile, the Prime Minister, he's staring down calls to hold an early election on his broken housing tax promises. But the government is pressing ahead, despite no clarity on potential carve-outs for businesses.
6: Outside the People's House, the Nationals call for the people to have their say on Labor's housing tax changes.
7: The Prime Minister should take his biggest tax increases in a generation to an election.
6: Inside Parliament, the Treasurer introduced the tax overhaul.
8: We know that these changes are contentious.
6: The big tax bill bundles together the $250 tax offset, the $1,000 standard deduction, plus changes to negative gearing and the capital gains tax.
8: Now, anybody who votes against this legislation is voting for higher taxes on workers and for a broken status quo in the housing market.
9: The arrogance of this government and this Prime Minister to not take this to an election, I've never seen anything like it. It's a disgrace.
8: I don't think they want an election right now, Mr Speaker.
6: Treasury is consulting with small businesses and start-ups on potential tweaks to the capital gains tax rules. But Secretary Jenny Wilkinson argues the changes are needed to raise revenue.
10: Any proposed package of reforms will have its critics. This may largely reflect the fact that individuals are sensitive about paying additional tax, which is totally understandable. But revenue needs to be raised from somewhere.
6: The changes will be scrutinised at a short Senate inquiry. It's due to report back on June 22, giving Labor just a fortnight to get it passed before the midwinter break.
7: That timeline's an insult to the Australian people. So if the Prime Minister had any guts, he'd take this to the election. He'd stop being a coward.
11: Another Labor Premier is piling on pressure in the wake of the budget. Western Australia's Roger Cook calling on the Prime Minister to ensure the capital gains tax changes don't adversely impact mining companies.
12: We want to make sure that it doesn't disincentivise both international investment in our major projects, but also exploration by our small miners.
13: If Jim Chalmers isn't going to take the gratuitous advice of Labor premiers, then really, who's he going to take it from? Come on, Jim. Oh, grim Jim, he's destroying this nation.
6: Trudy McIntosh, Sky News, Canberra.
1: While recent Redbridge polling suggests the Nationals would be wiped out and the Liberals reduced to minor party status if an election were held now, another party has a lot to gain. One Nation has seen a surge in the polls since last year's election, with polling predicting the party could form opposition on its current numbers. Speaking to Andrew Bolt, One Nation MP Barnaby Joyce also joined calls for the Prime Minister to trigger an early election.
14: I'd like them to call an election, just quietly, because I think One Nation would do exceedingly well. To be honest, tactically, I don't think it's a good idea. Obviously, to get a mandate from the people, yeah, certainly. I don't think the Australian people are going to be very happy with the Labor Party right now. I think they would really serve it to them. And, of course, the Labor Party are not going to call an election because I'd have to call it on the premise that they're liars. They're liars, liars, they lie. They don't tell the truth. And we've seen that in the things that they've said before the election, which they completely dispensed with after the election. One of the things they dispensed with was the truth.
1: Another so-called ISIS bride has been charged with terrorism offences after returning to Australia last year. Victorian counter-terrorism investigators arrested the 34-year-old this morning. Our senior reporter, Matt Taylor, has more.
15: The woman returned to Australia in September 2025 from Lebanon, where it's alleged between 2013 and 2014, she travelled to Syria, where she joined ISIS. The Australian Federal Police confirming the Victoria Joint Counter-Terrorism Investigators making the arrest in the suburb of Broadmeadows. The woman has been charged with entering and remaining in a declared area and being a member of a terrorist organisation. Both of those offences carry a maximum penalty of 10 years in prison. The AFP Deputy Commissioner confirming that the woman had spent time in a Syrian camp, just like the other returning ISIS brides.
16: It will be alleged the woman travelled to Syria between 2013 and 2014 to join ISIS. The woman was detained by Kurdish forces in March 2019 and held with her other family members in the Al Hol internally displaced persons camp. She returned to Australia from Lebanon with another woman on 26 September 2025.
15: The arrest is part of Operation Kurajong, a long-standing counter-terrorism investigation established to track, investigate and handle the potential return of Australians who travelled to the Middle East during the ISIS caliphate. The AFP confirming all recent returnees, including those that landed in Australia just this week and were not arrested or charged, remain under investigation.
16: I won't outline our operational strategies or who could face charges in the future, but I will confirm investigations are continuing in all recent adult female returnees who spent time in internally displaced persons camps in Syria.
15: The AFP didn't say if we can expect further charges anytime soon, but the federal government continues to say it has not and will not provide assistance to any returning brides.
17: There are consequences for people's actions, and that is the case, as we have seen, where there are a number of Australian citizens who have been charged with very serious offences. The Australian government is not providing assistance in any form of repatriation of these people.
15: At least one bride and her child remain in Syria following a temporary exclusion order imposed by the Albanese government.
1: A coalition MP has been caught in an altercation with tradies outside a Canberra football club after State of Origin Game 1. Video obtained by Sky News shows the former Deputy Prime Minister and Nationals MP Michael McCormack confronting a man in a heated exchange. It's alleged a group of tradies were causing disruption inside the football club and shouted expletives about the Prime Minister. Speaking to Sky News earlier today, Mr. McCormack explained he confronted one of the men outside after he attempted to urinate near the entrance. He defended his decision to intervene.
18: colleagues...
19: sensible not to box on with him, because had I chosen to do that, I might have well have lost. I might have ended up like Queensland, started out well but finished badly.
18: But it can ruin political careers.
19: 100% it can. Last night, that person should have been thrown out of the club. Well into the first half. He shouldn't have been allowed to stay there. He was out of control. He was upsetting female patrons in particular, and it was an awkward situation, an ugly situation.
1: The Australian Federal Police has defended its decision to arrest accused war criminal Ben Robert Smith at Sydney Airport last month. Talking at Senate Estimates, Commissioner Chrissy Barrett says the AFP was aware the Victoria Cross winner was travelling with his family.
20: The reason to arrest the individual in Sydney and not Brisbane was an operational decision that was determined after discussing with relevant partners. However, I will say the media speculation about why he was arrested in New South Wales over Queensland is inaccurate.
1: The Commissioner says she's disappointed one media outlet was at the airport and anyone who disclosed information about the arrest should face consequences. Well, overseas, and the IRGC claims it's targeted a US airbase in a Gulf state without disclosing which one following American strikes in Iran. Kuwait claims it's shot down missiles fired at a US base it hosts, with the UAE, Qatar and Saudi Arabia blaming Iran. The recent developments put an already fragile ceasefire agreement on more unstable ground.
21: US officials confirmed the shootdown of several Iranian attack drones, as well as an attack on a ground control station, even as the president cites progress to end the war.
22: Thank you very much. We have a lot of very happy people around the table because we're a great team.
21: The president with another freewheeling cabinet meeting saying Iran wants a deal.
22: And if they won't, then the man on my left is going to finish him off.
21: The man on his left, War Secretary Pete Hegseth. But the president also with a new threat to Oman, with reports that Iran wants to jointly control access to the Strait of Hormuz with that country.
22: Oman will behave just like everybody else, so we'll have to blow him up.
21: At the same time, economic and political pressures are mounting here at home, something Iran knows well.
23: I'm sure the Russians and the Chinese are giving them behind-the-scenes accounts from their own intelligence reporting on the extent to which the United States is deeply concerned.
21: The president dismissed political concerns.
22: They thought they were going to outweigh me. You know, we'll outweigh him. He's got the midterms. I don't care about the midterms. Look what happened last night.
21: That was a reference to the victory of his preferred candidate in a Texas Senate primary runoff race in Texas. But the midterms will be a different challenge.
24: This president is a political animal. Of course he cares about the midterms. Of course he's thinking about the midterms. My sense was in that comment he was saying to the Iranians, don't think that you have me over the barrel here because I'm not going to be pressured.
21: Still, those pressures are real, and they are a growing concern for Republicans here on Capitol Hill with those midterms bearing down.
1: Please stay with us. Coming up next on Newsnight, John Law's extensive collection of fine art to go under the hammer. That's next.
0: Sky News will be back after this short break.

0: Welcome back. The Australian government is suing the American-based 3M company over so-called forever chemicals. The lawsuit relates to the global chemical maker's firefighting foam, which contains PFAS. The company is alleged to have withheld and made false statements on the long-term environmental effects of the product. The Commonwealth is seeking more than $2 billion in damages, claiming dozens of Australian communications have been contaminated by the chemicals.
1: This misconduct has contributed to substantial costs for defence and the Australian taxpayer, including over $1 billion to date to investigate, remediate and mitigate PFAS contamination at defence estate sites. Australians rightly expect their government to stand up for them and to hold companies accountable when communities and the environment are impacted.
0: It's the largest legal claim brought on by the Australian government. Well, the quarantine period for six passengers exposed to a deadly hantavirus outbreak will be extended to 42 days. The four Australian citizens, one permanent resident and one New Zealander are currently at the Bulsbrook quarantine facility in Western Australia. They returned after spending time on the MV Handeas cruise ship, which had an outbreak of the disease last month. There are now 13 confirmed cases and three deaths linked to that ship. But Health Minister Mark Butler says the six passengers remain well and have again tested negative.
2: So I have sought further advice from the AHPC, the Australian Health Protection Committee, which is the Commonwealth Chief Medical Officer, on the basis of accepting that advice. It is likely an order will be made to extend that quarantine period to the 23rd of June.
0: He says the latest overseas infections show the risk of passengers testing positive has not passed. Well, a major financial lifeline could soon be on the way for scam victims. Under a strict federal government crackdown, banks and tech giants may be forced to compensate customers who've been targeted by online fraud.
3: Scams cost Australians more than $2 billion last year, an increase from the year before. Now the government wants businesses that inadvertently facilitate scams to pay up and return money to victims. Labor pushing for banks, telecommunication companies and big digital platforms to automatically repay victims with verified losses of up to $3,000. The median loss for scam victims was $400 in 2025, down from $500 the year before, showing while losses are dropping, the overall number of people getting scammed is rising.
4: Industry should pay out automatically so that we don't have the dispute resolution process flooded with very low value cases.
5: $3,000 is too low though. I think we need to be looking at for at least $10,000, noting that in the UK there's a $160,000 reimbursement model.
3: The government now begins a four-week consultation with changes planned to begin by the end of March next year.
0: A finance executive has been fined for distributing unauthorised pamphlets. A finance executive has been fined for distributing

0: commission to cover its legal fees.
1: A state funeral will be held for the late Neil Danaher. The former AFL player and coach died earlier this week after battling MND for over a decade. In 2014, he co-founded Fight MND, which has committed over $141 million to medical research. He was named Victorian and Australian of the Year for his contributions to fight the disease. The service will be held on Wednesday, June 10 at 1 p.m. at the MCG. Mushroom killer Erin Patterson will return to court this August in a bid to overturn her triple murder convictions. Her lawyers have locked in a two-day appeal, arguing last year's trial was a substantial miscarriage of justice. She was sentenced to a minimum of 33 years in prison over the lunch that killed three people. Victoria's Director of Public Prosecutions has launched a counter-appeal over the sentence. The DPP has described the non-parole period as manifestly inadequate and demands she remain behind bars for the rest of her life. Accused childcare rapist Joshua Brown has provisionally pleaded not guilty to more than 150 child sex charges. But a court heard the 27-year-old is said to admit responsibility for at least a number of significant crimes.
2: Beaming in from the high security unit at Barwon Prison, accused paedophile Joshua Brown remained stony-faced as he entered his plea. Not guilty, Your Honour, to more than 150 charges related to allegations of abusing children in care, producing child abuse material, and contaminating food with intent to cause public alarm and anxiety. Police say Brown worked at more than 20 childcare centres across Melbourne between January 2017 and February 2025. He was arrested in May last year. Brown's defence barrister told the court his client accepts a significant amount of the offending. The issue appears to be what that means in terms of the charges concerned. He will enter not guilty pleas, really as holding pleas in the circumstances. Both the prosecution and defence agreed discussions have been exhausted and they need the assistance of a higher court.
3: Brown's case will now be heard here at the County Court, where he will return in June for a directions hearing.
2: Until then, he'll remain in custody.
1: Yet another search for a missing four-year-old has come to a close in South Australia's outback, with police still no closer to locating the young boy. Adelaide reporter Monique van der Heyden has the latest details on this story.
4: Items seized by police in relation to the disappearance of little Gus Lamont have provided no insight after vigorous forensic testing. In February, major crime detectives retrieved a car, motorbike and electrical equipment from the Oak Park station where the four-year-old was last seen on September 27.
5: No evidence has been located as a result of that testing that provides any further lines of inquiry that might assist us in relation to Gus's disappearance.
4: Detective Superintendent Darren Filkey says the forensic testing has not ruled out any persons of interest either. A list of more than 500 people who were in the vicinity of the property near Yunta at the time of little Gus's disappearance has been collected by police, with all individuals contacted ruled out, leaving just one suspect at this stage of the major crime investigation.
5: One of the grandparents of Gus remains a suspect in this investigation.
4: Neither of Gus's grandparents, Josie or Shannon Murray, have made contact with police throughout the four-day search operation on their property this week, only communicating through their separate lawyers.
5: The weather conditions and weather events that have happened in this region in the last few weeks have provided us that opportunity to come back here and to search.
4: A convoy of major crime detectives and specialised officers have focused their search to creeks and waterways on the remote property, covering over 30 kilometres by foot, scouring the banks and muddy creeks, hoping that recent rainfall may have exposed much-needed evidence. But still, there are no answers.
5: It is disappointing that we haven't found anything, but you've seen yourself what the environment is like here. It's not the city. We don't have CCTV or people walking past and lots of witnesses. We're dealing with a really unusual geographical environment, so it's really tough.
4: Drones will now return to the sky. retracing

0: seeing a 15 square kilometre radius around the homestead, with no plans for police to return to the South Australian outback in person.
1: Unless we do get other information, we're not planning to return at this point in time. The reality is, the longer this goes on, the closer we get to not finding him. And I think we all need to be aware of that. That's not going to stop our resolve or our determination to do it, but it's a reality of what might happen.
0: This week's search was the 11th undertaken by police at Oak Park Station since little Gus first disappeared over 8 months ago, with still not a single clue found to help bring the four-year-old home.
2: A showdown is looming at Victoria Park, where a new stadium will be built for the 2032 Brisbane Olympic Games. An Aboriginal tent embassy is refusing to move from the sacred site to make way for developers.
3: In Victoria Park, there are signs change is coming, but an Aboriginal tent embassy is staking its right to the land.
4: Our aim is to protect this sacred site from injury or discretion.
3: The Koori Camp Embassy is expanding after practising its culture on the sacred site for more than 50 days. It's redefining the battle lines before Victoria Park becomes a construction zone. On Monday, June 1, work will begin on the 63,000-seat showpiece stadium for the Brisbane Olympics.
5: We're going to get cracking on the first, and that means that the site has to be clear.
4: No, we don't have any intention of moving. If we have our responsibility lines up, we're not going anywhere.
3: The embassy is calling on people to fill the park from Friday, May 29 until Tuesday, June 2. The Queensland government says moving people on will be a matter for police.
5: A city, a state, a nation and a globe are not going to be held hostage to a group of people who are making a political point.
4: Held hostage is a very strong word to be used. We know in history what hostage looks like.
3: Premier David Crisafulli says the activists will be treated with respect, but that is being questioned given Victoria Park will close during National Reconciliation Week.
4: National Sorry Day wasn't the week for the excavators to come here and to show force and fear to our community. They talk about a legacy for the next generation, but at the cost of our heritage.
3: The Koori Camp Embassy says it's a peaceful resistance, but is expecting things could be different.
4: Things will get heated in that, because that's the passion for each party and what they do. We'll say what we need to say for country and keep it civil in that way.
3: Casey Shields, Sky News, Brisbane.
2: The ABC has been quick to appoint a new news director following the sudden resignation of Justin Stevens. Simon Robertson takes the reins in September, 4 months after Mr. Stevens' departure. Mr. Robertson is currently based in London as Deputy Editor-in-Chief of Reuters News Agency. ABC Managing Director Hugh Marks announced the appointment in an email to staff on Thursday. He's the first external hire to fill the role since the early 1990s. Meanwhile, the ABC has sacked Four Corners reporter Mahmoud Fazal after an unauthorised podcast appearance with a former underworld figure last year. Fazal launched the podcast Word on the Street in September of 2025. An internal investigation found he breached ABC editorial policies. The podcast ended after two episodes following a dispute over payment. Well, he ruled the airwaves for more than 70 years, but radio was not the only love of John Laws. The radio giant was a long-time collector of fine art, and the broadcaster's collection is now up for auction, with viewings by appointment at his former Harbourside residence.
6: It was the sanctuary of the man behind the golden microphone, the home of Radio Leviathan John Laws at Woolloomooloo's Finger Wharf. Its walls and floors, a gallery, a multi-million dollar art collection. now about to go to auction.
7: I'll describe it as luxurious maximalism.
6: His love of watches saw him acquire 55, including collector pieces such as the Cartier Pasha with grill.
7: This is his go-to watch.
6: The Rolex Moonphase.
7: It's one of about 350.
6: And the Patek Nautilus.
7: It's estimated 150 to 250,000.
6: Bonhams says around 20 experts were needed during the auction's cataloguing.
7: Within the collection, there's Rodins, there's early marble sculptures from antiquity.
6: The collection displayed as the boss would have once enjoyed it, left in situ in his apartment and in his garage. The high-end cars with which Laws was also synonymous, also going under the hammer. The collection's so large, the auction will take place over 2 weeks.
7: To see something that covers so many categories, it's receiving so much international interest, and it's one of the most impressive collections we've worked on here in Australia.
2: Well, please stay with us. Coming up next on Newsnight, the moment five men are rescued from a flooded cave in Laos. Those details after the break.
8: Sky News will be back after this short break.

0: The New Zealand government is slashing jobs in its public service as it looks to balance the books in an election year. And it's laying out a path to surplus by mid-2029 in its annual budget. Our correspondent, Bridie Whitten, has more.
1: New Zealand's finance minister receiving a standing ovation over her third budget in the House. Praise for Nicola Willis, quickly followed by a protest against its cuts on the steps of the country's parliament. The centre-right coalition government is cutting New Zealand's public service and a scheme which lets university students study for free in their final year. It's removing 8,700 public service jobs by mid-2029. Most agencies must cut spending by 2% this year, 5% from next year, and 5% from 2028.
2: I would love to be able to give them the immediate relief that so many want. But I know it is their future selves that would pay for that with interest. I would be doing more harm to New Zealanders in the long run, and it's my responsibility to be careful and prudent now to protect New Zealand's future.
1: Ms Willis also promised no tricks or treats to win voters over, staking her economic credibility and much of her election pitch on economic growth and getting the country's books back to surplus by mid-2029.
3: There was no love in this budget, Mr Speaker. There was no love at all. There was more cuts, more pain and higher costs. Yep. A government that's built its budget on cutting the jobs of others and celebrates that. They're real people with families and homes and mortgages and kids to support.
1: New Zealand's government is hopeful the promise of a fiscal surplus will get cut through with voters ahead of the November 7 general election. Bridie Whitten, Sky News, Wellington.
0: As fears grow in Cuba of potential US military intervention, some of the country's leaders have called for international help. The island nation is under an energy blockade, the Pentagon positioning troops and weapons for a possible attack.
4: Cuba's in a lot of trouble because, unfortunately for them, it's run by a bunch of incompetent communists.
5: Secretary of State Marco Rubio called Cuba a failed state during President Trump's meeting with cabinet officials on Wednesday and warned the island country remains a national security threat to the U.S.
4: It needs to be. It's 90 miles from our shores, and having a failed state 90 miles from our shores is a threat to the national security of the United States.
5: Rubio's comments come amid rising tensions between the two countries. Cuba continues to struggle with its failing power grid during a months-long energy blockade by the U.S., and President Trump has repeatedly hinted toward potential military action on the country. The threat of an armed conflict has led Cuba's parliament to call for international support. Lawmakers say an official letter was sent to nearby countries on Wednesday, warning the potential conflict could have a larger impact on the region.
6: Support and public statements have been sought for the just and legitimate cause of the Cuban people.
5: Cuban lawmakers also say they are willing to engage in, quote, dialogue with the U.S. to help ease tensions.
6: On the basis of respect for our sovereignty, our political system, our self-determination, and the principles of international law.
5: While no talks have been planned, at least not yet, Secretary Rubio says he remains hopeful that a good outcome can be reached for the good of the Cuban people.
0: Former U.S. First Lady Jill Biden has revealed what was going through her mind during her husband's infamous presidential debate against Donald Trump. Joe Biden stumbled through the CNN-moderated debate back in June of 2024, raising questions about his cognitive health. The then-president dropped out of the race for re-election afterwards. In an interview with CBS News, Jill Biden believed her husband was possibly having a stroke as the debate unfolded. She also claims she hasn't seen Mr. Biden act that way since.
7: I wasn't horrified, I was frightened, because I had never, ever seen Joe like that before or since. Never.
8: Or since?
7: Yes, or
8: You've
7: since.
8: Never seen him like
7: never.
8: That?
7: Never, no.
8: What happened?
7: I don't know what happened. I mean, as I watched it, I thought, oh my God, he's having a stroke.
0: The US Justice Department has launched a criminal investigation into Donald Trump accuser E. Jean Carroll. The probe is examining whether Carroll committed perjury in testimony linked to her civil lawsuits against the president. It centres on a 2022 deposition where she said no one else was paying her legal fees. But it was later revealed billionaire Reid Hoffman helped cover some legal costs through a non-profit. Carroll's lawyers said she had never met or spoken with anyone from the group. Trump is appealing multi-million dollar judgments rewarded to Carroll in her sexual abuse and defamation cases. Well, Pope Leo may be looking for an upgrade to the Popemobile. The pontiff given the opportunity to get behind the wheel of Ferrari's first electric car. He's a well-known car enthusiast, the car maker's chairman donating a steering wheel to him. Ferrari's foray into the EV market has seen the company's share price fall. Well, it's a happy ending in Bangladesh for an unlikely global superstar, a buffalo nicknamed Donald Trump after his resemblance to the US president has been spared from ritual sacrifice. The government stepping in to save the bull after he went viral online. Our Asia correspondent Stash Butler has this report.
8: It was a farewell fit for a king, or perhaps a president. Donald Trump the buffalo left in style this week from the farm in Bangladesh where he made his name, in footage shared with Sky News. Tens of millions of views on social media have made the albino bull a viral sensation. But Trump's number was up. A buyer had been found and the buffalo was set for slaughter in the festival of Eid al-Adha this week. Until a dramatic last-minute intervention. The government stepping in to rescue the buffalo Trump. Local media say police knocked on the bull's buyer's door and informed them of the decision. The family's been refunded the equivalent of the $4,000 they paid. The bovine big shot has now been delivered to the National Zoo to live out the rest of his days. The government says security concerns and unusual public interest were what saved the bull, spared, it seems, by the breadth of a blonde hair. Stash Butler, Sky News.
0: Five villagers trapped inside a flooded cave in Laos for more than a week have been found alive. It's now a race against time with an Australian cave diver on his way over to help the team, which is facing low oxygen supplies and more rain.
9: Huddled in an air pocket deep underground, the moment despair turned to relief. My name is Benz, the diver tells them. I'm here to rescue all of you. Thank you, they say. One by one, he asks if they're okay. I'm so hungry, one says. There's nothing to eat. Then tells the rescuer no one is hurt. As news made it to the surface, five had been found alive. Jubilation. Seven villagers entered the cave a week ago in search of gold deposits when heavy rain and landslides blocked the entrance. Trapped 300 metres from the exit, their rescue appeared impossible as divers dragging oxygen tanks squeezed through muddy passages and flooded chambers, some just 50 centimetres wide. They're trying to pump the water out, but more rain has slowed progress. With no food or water, the villagers managed to survive by standing on an elevated ledge with continuous airflow. Two others separated from the group are still missing. The next challenge is getting the survivors out. Australian cave diver Josh Richards is right now on his way to Laos to help with the rescue mission.
10: If they're able to pump the water right down, potentially these guys could crawl out without the support of divers.
9: The men are weak. They need more food, water and oxygen to build up strength before they begin the grueling journey.
10: The roof itself is quite unstable. It's clay and mud. There's zero visibility through the water and it's incredibly tight. And when the conditions are very, very tight like that, it's very easy for things to go wrong very quickly.
0: Well, please stay with us. Coming up after the break, we'll have all the day's sport for you as Jack Gunston kicks a handful on his return from injury. That's next.
11: Sky News will be back after this short break.

0: New South Wales have claimed the first series clean sweep in women's state of origin history. A second half try sealing a tense 12-4 game three victory for the Blues on the Gold Coast.
1: New South Wales chasing women's state of origin history on the Gold Coast, but the Maroons were out to spoil the occasion.
2: Looking for the jump of Jamie Chapman, who gets the ball and is rolled onto her back.
1: The Blues captain putting on the big shots before Jamie Fressard thought she'd put the visitors on the scoreboard.
3: Left arm comes away. She now loses possession and fails to regather it before it hits the ground. This is a knock-on.
1: The bunker denying the Blues the opener as Queensland held strong. The New South Wales skipper soon stepping up in the State of Origin arena.
2: Southwell runs to the line. It opens up. Church to Kelly. The captain goes in. They won't take that one off them.
1: Isabel Kelly crossing in her 16th Origin match before the hosts hit back.
2: Giddy up after it. You lost in the party. Ball away. Peters for the corner. This time she finishes. Jasmine Peters has learnt from game two.
1: The two sides entering the sheds 4 points apiece at halftime. The Blues determined not to concede another point.
2: Kelly gets hold of her. Fressard joins in. They'll drive the Maroons over the sideline.
1: As two Queensland teammates got a little close for comfort.
2: Maroons collide and two of them stay down.
1: Neither player needing a HIA, but the Maroons were penalised for being offside.
2: So the Blues are content to go ahead by two.
1: Jesse Southwell kicking the Blues into a 2-point lead. New South Wales needing just 4 minutes to add to their tally.
2: With Southwell, they'll go through the hands under pressure. Kelly gets the ball away. Fressard, Jamie Fressard goes in. A big play from New South Wales.
1: Jamie Fressard making amends. Queensland stand-in skipper dropping a golden chance.
2: Here's Brown and it jumps out of her possession.
1: The Origin champions doing everything to protect their lead and become the first side in women's state of origin history to complete a series shutout.
2: And it's all sky blue on the Gold Coast.
1: The Blues sealing a 6-point victory and lifting back-to-back state of origin shields. Sophie Norris, Fox Sports News.
0: Roosters utility Connor Watson has become the third player to sign with the PNG Chiefs. Code Sports has revealed that Watson will join the Chiefs in a 2-year deal from 2028, just weeks after travelling to Port Moresby to check out the club's facilities. While Watson has a year remaining on his contract at the Roosters, he's been given permission to explore other options for the 2027 season. The 29-year-old has played 177 NRL games at both the Roosters and the Knights, as well as 5 games for the Blues. 5 goals from Jack Gunston has led Hawthorn to a convincing 119-67 win over St Kilda. It was a shocker of a first half for the Saints. They were goalless before the long break, with fans left frustrated by the team's effort. They picked up the pace, though, in the third term, but were no match for the Hawks.
4: D'Ambrosio. Newcomb back to D'Ambrosio. Driving kick inside 50 to Gunston. Wilday coming onto the ground, and Gunston from 45 back in the side as well. Bang, bang, and the Hawks fans are loving it.
0: Wilday impressive for Hawthorn in his first back game in 2026, as they remain firmly entrenched in the top four. Making matters worse, though, for the Saints, Sam Flanders looks for a stint on the sideline after an Achilles injury.
5: Oh, I was pretty gassed, to be honest. You can't really prepare for what it's like back out here on game day, but just grateful to be back. Had so much fun. No matter how the game went, I just wanted to be grateful to be back.
6: Talk us through your last few months since injuring that shoulder, and also, I guess, the frustration through last year as well with your injuries, and how mentally you've been battling against that in getting back.
5: Oh, it was pretty tough. I had a really good run getting back from the foot, and then to do the shoulder in a tackle that I'd done 1,000 times before, it was just heartbreaking. But just got to work, learned a lot about myself, and now coming back, I've got a new mindset, which is, had a lot of fun tonight.
0: And don't forget, for more live and breaking sport, you can tune into Fox Sports News over on Channel 500. Well, before we go, we'll take a look at tomorrow's weather forecast with our Sky News meteorologist, Tamsin Green.
7: The severe weather risk will be ongoing into Friday morning across portions of northeast New South Wales, particularly the Hunter and the mid-north coast. Otherwise, that rain will continue to clear out towards the east. Now, for Brisbane, we're looking at fresh and gusty winds, a few light showers around at first, and those top temperatures reaching 23 degrees. Those stronger winds will also be driving into Sydney. We're looking at the chance of a few showers as well. But on the whole, we are looking mainly dry for your Friday. Melbourne also looking mainly dry, partly cloudy skies and a cool day ahead with temperatures at just 16 degrees. Similar conditions for Adelaide, fair amount of cloud around at times, some bright spells between and the chance of a few light showers here as well. Meanwhile, over to Perth, looking at a few lingering showers in the wake of the cold front through Thursday. Temperatures there at 19 degrees, but on the whole, across the east and the southeast, we are looking at a drier picture, particularly so as that low pressure system continues to track out towards the east. So Hobart's mainly dry, as is Canberra and also Darwin, with plenty of sunshine and fine weather here.
0: Thank you for your company on Newsnight. I'm Hortensia Bure. Please do stay with us. Coming up after the break, we have world news overnight and the reaction to a landmark report describing UK youth unemployment as a moral crisis.
8: Sky News will be back after this short break.

0: Question time fires up. The opposition leader forced to withdraw an offensive description of the Prime Minister. The Nationals dare Anthony Albanese to hold an early election to put Labor's broken tax promises to a public vote. The ceasefire in the Middle East under strain, the US striking Iran and Kuwait claiming its shot down missiles fired at an American airbase. And in Fox Sports News tonight, the Blues complete the first clean sweep in women's origin history with a Game 3 victory over the Maroons. Plus, Jack Gunston kicks a handful on his return from injury as the Hawks' fast starts humble St Kilda.
1: And in weather, the severe weather threat continues across portions of northeast New South Wales as that low pressure system continues to clear out towards the east. We've got all the latest for you over on Channel 601.
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0: It's midnight in Sydney, 10 o'clock in Perth. Thank you for your company on Newsnight. I'm Hortensia Barret. Opposition leader Angus Taylor has apparently used unparliamentary language towards Prime Minister Anthony Albanese while describing him as arrogant during a heated question time. The exchange between party leaders was over Labor's capital gains tax exchanges. Mr. Taylor is believed to have used offensive language towards Mr. Albanese, who was responding to a tax-related question. The exchange prompting Tony Burke to take issue.
3: There was an interjection made by the Leader of the Opposition, which was way beyond unparliamentary at the start of that answer.
0: Mr. Taylor was then asked to withdraw the remark and obliged. And speaking to Shari Markson on Sky News tonight, Liberal Senator Jonathan Dunham says he agrees with Taylor on Labor being arrogant, but would have worded it a little differently.
4: Well, I wouldn't use those words myself. I can see why he did, and fair enough.
5: And you agree with the sentiment behind it?
4: Well, yes, absolutely. I mean, the reality is the government is forcing this on the Australian people and rushing it through the parliament in a very arrogant way. So, yes.
0: Well, meanwhile, the Prime Minister, he's staring down calls to hold an early election on his broken housing tax promises. But the government is pressing ahead, despite no clarity on potential carve-outs for businesses.
6: Outside the People's House, the Nationals call for the people to have their say on Labor's housing tax changes.
7: The Prime Minister should take his biggest tax increases in a generation to an election.
6: Inside Parliament, the Treasurer introduced the tax overhaul.
8: We know that these changes are contentious.
6: The big tax bill bundles together the $250 tax offset, the $1,000 standard deduction, plus changes to negative gearing and the capital gains tax.
8: Now, anybody who votes against this legislation is voting for higher taxes on workers and for a broken status quo in the housing market.
9: The arrogance of this government and this Prime Minister to not take this to an election, I've never seen anything like it. It's a disgrace.
8: I don't think they want an election right now, Mr. Speaker.
6: Treasury is consulting with small businesses and start-ups on potential tweaks to the capital gains tax rules. But Secretary Jenny Wilkinson argues the changes are needed to raise revenue.
10: Any proposed package of reforms will have its critics. This may largely reflect the fact that individuals are sensitive about paying additional tax, which is totally understandable. But revenue needs to be raised from somewhere.
6: The changes will be scrutinised at a short Senate inquiry. It's due to report back on June 22, giving Labor just a fortnight to get it passed before the midwinter break.
7: That timeline's an insult to the Australian people. So if the Prime Minister had any guts, he'd take this to the election, he'd stop being a coward.
6: Another Labor Premier is piling on pressure in the wake of the budget. Western Australia's Roger Cook calling on the Prime Minister to ensure the capital gains tax changes don't adversely impact mining companies.
11: We want to make sure that it doesn't incentivise both international investment in our major projects, but also exploration by our small miners.
12: If Jim Chalmers isn't going to take the gratuitous advice of Labor premiers, then really, who's he going to take it from? Come on, Jim. Oh, grim Jim, he's destroying this nation.
6: Trudy McIntosh, Sky News, Canberra.
0: While recent Redbridge polling suggests the Nationals would be wiped out and Liberals reduced to minor party status if an election were held now, another party has a lot to gain. One Nation has seen a surge in the polls since last year's election, with polling predicting the party could form opposition on its current numbers. Speaking to Andrew Bolt, One Nation MP Barnaby Joyce also joined calls for the Prime Minister to trigger an early election.
13: I'd like them to call an election, just quietly, because I think One Nation would do exceedingly well. To be honest, tactically, I don't think it's a good idea. Obviously, to get a mandate from the people, yeah, certainly. I don't think the Australian people are going to be very happy with the Labor Party right now. I think they would really serve it to them. And, of course, the Labor Party are not going to call an election because I'd have to call it on the premise that they're liars. They're liars, liars, they lie. They don't tell the truth. And we've seen that in the things that they've said before the election, which they completely dispensed with after the election. One of the things they dispensed with was the truth.
0: Another so-called ISIS bride has been charged with terrorism offences after returning to Australia last year. Victorian counter-terrorism investigators arrested the 34-year-old this morning. Our senior reporter Matt Taylor has more.
14: The woman returned to Australia in September 2025 from Lebanon, where it's alleged between 2013 and 2014 she travelled to Syria, where she joined ISIS. The Australian Federal Police confirming the Victoria Joint Counter-Terrorism Investigators making the arrest in the suburb of Broadmeadows. The woman has been charged with entering and remaining in a declared area and being a member of a terrorist organisation. Both of those offences carry a maximum penalty of 10 years in prison. The AFP Deputy Commissioner confirming that the woman had spent time in a Syrian camp, just like the other returning ISIS brides.
15: It will be alleged the woman travelled to Syria between 2013 and 2014 to join ISIS. The woman was detained by Kurdish forces in March 2019 and held with her other family members in the Al Hol internally displaced persons camp. She returned to Australia from Lebanon with another woman on 26 September 2025.
14: The arrest is part of Operation Courageong, a long-standing counter-terrorism investigation established to track, investigate and handle the potential return of Australians who travelled to the Middle East during the ISIS caliphate. The AFP confirming all recent returnees, including those that landed in Australia just this week and were not arrested or charged, remain under investigation.
15: I won't outline our operational strategies or who could face charges in the future, but I will confirm investigations are continuing in all recent adult female returnees who spent time in internally displaced persons camps in Syria.
14: The AFP didn't say if we can expect further charges anytime soon, but the federal government continues to say it has not and will not provide assistance to any returning brides.
16: There are consequences for people's actions, and that is the case, as we have seen, where there are a number of Australian citizens who have been charged with very serious offences. The Australian government is not providing assistance in any form of repatriation of these people.
14: At least one bride and her child remain in Syria following a temporary exclusion order imposed by the Albanese government.
0: A coalition MP has been caught in an altercation with tradies outside a Canberra football club after State of Origin Game 1. Video obtained by Sky News shows the former Deputy Prime Minister and Nationals MP Michael McCormack confronting a man in a heated exchange. It's alleged a group of tradies were causing disruption inside the football club and shouted expletives about the Prime Minister. Speaking to Sky News earlier today, Mr McCormack explained he confronted one of the men outside after he attempted to urinate near the entrance. He defended his decision to intervene.
17: Sensible not to box on with him, because had I chosen to do that, I might have well have lost. I might have ended up like Queensland, started out well but finished badly.
18: But it can ruin political careers.
17: 100% it can. Last night, that person should have been thrown out of the club. well into the first half. He shouldn't have been allowed to stay there. He was out of control. He was upsetting female patrons in particular, and it was an awkward situation, an ugly situation.
0: The Australian Federal Police has defended its decision to arrest accused war criminal Ben Robert Smith at Sydney Airport last month. Talking at Senate Estimates, Commissioner Chrissy Barrett says the AFP was aware the Victoria Cross winner was travelling with his family.
18: The reason to arrest the individual in Sydney and not Brisbane was an operational decision that was determined after discussing with relevant partners. However, I will say the media speculation about why he was arrested in New South Wales over Queensland is inaccurate.
0: The Commissioner says she's disappointed one media outlet was at the airport and anyone who disclosed information about the arrest should face consequences. Well, overseas, and the IRGC claims it's targeted a US airbase in a Gulf state without disclosing which one following American strikes in Iran. Kuwait claims it's shot down missiles fired at a US base it hosts, with the UAE, Qatar and Saudi Arabia blaming Iran. The recent developments put an already fragile ceasefire agreement on more unstable ground.
19: U.S. officials confirmed the shootdown of several Iranian attack drones, as well as an attack on a ground control station, even as the president cites progress to end the war.
20: Thank you very much. We have a lot of very happy people around the table because we're a great team.
19: The president with another freewheeling cabinet meeting saying Iran wants a deal.
20: And if they won't, then the man on my left is going to finish him off.
19: The man on his left, War Secretary Pete Hegseth. But the president also with a new threat to Oman, with reports that Iran wants to jointly control access to the Strait of Hormuz with that country.
20: Oman will behave just like everybody else, so we'll have to blow him up.
19: At the same time, economic and political pressures are mounting here at home, something Iran knows well.
21: I'm sure the Russians and the Chinese are giving them behind-the-scenes accounts from their own intelligence reporting on the extent to which the United States is deeply concerned.
19: The president dismissed political concerns.
20: They thought they were going to outweigh me, you know. We'll outweigh him. He's got the midterms. I don't care about the midterms. Look what happened last night.
19: That was a reference to the victory of his preferred candidate in a Texas Senate primary runoff race in Texas. But the midterms will be a different challenge.
22: This president is a political animal. Of course he cares about the midterms. Of course he's thinking about the midterms. My sense was in that comment he was saying to the Iranians, don't think that you have me over the barrel here because I'm not going to be pressured.
19: Still, those pressures are real, and they are a growing concern for Republicans here on Capitol Hill with those midterms bearing down.
0: Please stay with us. Coming up next on Newsnight, John Law's extensive collection of fine art to go under the hammer. That's next.
2: Sky News will be back after this short break.

0: Welcome back. The Australian government is suing the American-based 3M company over so-called forever chemicals. The lawsuit relates to the global chemical maker's firefighting foam, which contains PFAS. The company is alleged to have withheld and made false statements on the long-term environmental effects of the product. The Commonwealth is seeking more than $2 billion in damages, claiming dozens of Australian communications have been contaminated by the chemicals.
1: This misconduct has contributed to substantial costs for defence and the Australian taxpayer, including over $1 billion to date to investigate, remediate and mitigate PFAS contamination at defence estate sites. Australians rightly expect their government to stand up for them and to hold companies accountable when communities and the environment are impacted.
0: It's the largest legal claim brought on by the Australian government. Well, the quarantine period for six passengers exposed to a deadly hantavirus outbreak will be extended to 42 days. The four Australian citizens, one permanent resident and one New Zealander are currently at the Bulsbrook quarantine facility in Western Australia. They returned after spending time on the MV Handeas cruise ship, which had an outbreak of the disease last month. There are now 13 confirmed cases and three deaths linked to that ship. But Health Minister Mark Butler says the six passengers remain well and have again tested negative.
2: So I have sought further advice from the AHPC, the Australian Health Protection Committee, which is the Commonwealth Chief Medical Officer, on the basis of accepting that advice. It is likely an order will be made to extend that quarantine period to the 23rd of June.
0: He says the latest overseas infections show the risk of passengers testing positive has not passed. Well, a major financial lifeline could soon be on the way for scam victims. Under a strict federal government crackdown, banks and tech giants may be forced to compensate customers who've been targeted by online fraud.
3: Scams cost Australians more than $2 billion last year, an increase from the year before. Now the government wants businesses that inadvertently facilitate scams to pay up and return money to victims. Labor pushing for banks, telecommunication companies and big digital platforms to automatically repay victims with verified losses of up to $3,000. The median loss for scam victims was $400 in 2025, down from $500 the year before, showing while losses are dropping, the overall number of people getting scammed is rising.
4: Industry should pay out automatically so that we don't have the dispute resolution process flooded with very low value cases.
5: $3,000 is too low though. I think we need to be looking at for at least $10,000, noting that in the UK there's a $160,000 reimbursement model.
3: The government now begins a four-week consultation with changes planned to begin by the end of March next year.
0: A finance executive has been fined for distributing unauthorised pamphlets targeting an independent MP during last year's election campaign. Jared Davis paid a company more than $17,000 to print and release the 16-page pamphlets titled Allegra Spender Exposed. It accused the Sydney-based politician of misleading her electorate and linked her to Labor. The court found Mr. Davis was acting in a personal capacity and fined him $30,000. He'll also be required to pay $15,000 to the Australian Electoral Commission to cover its legal fees. A state funeral will be held for the late Neil Danaher. The former AFL player and coach died earlier this week after battling MND for over a decade. In 2014, he co-founded Fight MND, which has committed over $141 million to medical research. He was named Victorian and Australian of the Year for his contributions to fight the disease. The service will be held on Wednesday, June 10 at 1 p.m. at the MCG. Mushroom killer Erin Patterson will return to court this August in a bid to overturn her triple murder convictions. Her lawyers have locked in a two-day appeal, arguing last year's trial was a substantial miscarriage of justice. She was sentenced to a minimum of 33 years in prison over the lunch that killed three people. Victoria's Director of Public Prosecutions has launched a counter-appeal over the sentence. The DPP has described the non-parole period as manifestly inadequate and demands she remain behind bars for the rest of her life. Accused childcare rapist Joshua Brown has provisionally pleaded not guilty to more than 150 child sex charges. But a court heard the 27-year-old is said to admit responsibility for at least a number of significant crimes.
6: Beaming in from the high-security unit at Barwon Prison, accused paedophile Joshua Brown remained stony-faced as he entered his plea. Not guilty, Your Honour, to more than 150 charges related to allegations of abusing children in care, producing child abuse material, and contaminating food with intent to cause public alarm and anxiety. Police say Brown worked at more than 20 childcare centres across Melbourne between January 2017 and February 2025. He was arrested in May last year. Brown's defence barrister told the court his client accepts a significant amount of the offending. The issue appears to be what that means in terms of the charges concerned. He will enter not guilty pleas, really as holding pleas in the circumstances. Both the prosecution and defence agreed discussions have been exhausted and they need the assistance of a higher court.
7: Brown's case will now be heard here at the county court, where he will return in June for a directions hearing.
6: Until then, he'll remain in custody.
0: Yet another search for a missing four-year-old has come to a close in South Australia's outback, with police still no closer to locating the young boy. Adelaide reporter Monique Vanderhayden has the latest details on this story.
8: Items seized by police in relation to the disappearance of little Gus Lamont have provided no insight after vigorous forensic testing. In February, major crime detectives retrieved a car, motorbike and electrical equipment from the Oak Park station, where the four-year-old was last seen on September 27.
9: No evidence has been located as a result of that testing that provides any further lines of inquiry that might assist us in relation to Gus's disappearance.
8: Detective Superintendent Darren Filkey says the forensic testing has not ruled out any persons of interest either. A list of more than 500 people who were in the vicinity of the property near Yunta at the time of little Gus's disappearance has been collected by police, with all individuals contacted ruled out, leaving just one suspect at this stage of the major crime investigation.
9: One of the grandparents of Gus remains a suspect in this investigation.
8: Neither of Gus's grandparents, Josie or Shannon Murray, have made contact with police throughout the four-day search operation on their property this week, only communicating through their separate lawyers.
9: The weather conditions and weather events that have happened in this region.
8: Search operation on their property this week, only communicating through their separate lawyers.
9: The weather conditions and weather events that have happened in this region.

0: people walking past and lots of witnesses. We're dealing with a really unusual geographical environment, so it's really tough.
1: Drones will now return to the sky, retracing a 15-square-kilometre radius around the homestead, with no plans for police to return to the South Australian outback in person.
0: Unless they do get other information, we're not planning to return at this point in time. The reality is, the longer this goes on, the closer we get to not finding him. And I think we all need to be aware of that. That's not going to stop our resolve or our determination to do it, but it's a reality of what might happen.
1: This week's search was the 11th undertaken by police at Oak Park Station since little Gus first disappeared over 8 months ago, with still not a single clue found to help bring the four-year-old home.
2: A showdown is looming at Victoria Park, where a new stadium will be built for the 2032 Brisbane Olympic Games. An Aboriginal tent embassy is refusing to move from the sacred site to make way for developers.
3: In Victoria Park, there are signs change is coming, but an Aboriginal tent embassy is staking its right to the land.
4: Our aim is to protect this sacred site from injury or discretion.
3: The Koori Camp Embassy is expanding after practising its culture on the sacred site for more than 50 days. It's redefining the battle lines before Victoria Park becomes a construction zone. On Monday, June 1, work will begin on the 63,000-seat showpiece stadium for the Brisbane Olympics.
5: We're going to get cracking on the first, and that means that the site has to be clear.
4: No, we don't have any intention of moving. If we have our responsibility lines up, we're not going anywhere.
3: The embassy is calling on people to fill the park from Friday, May 29, until Tuesday, June 2. The Queensland government says moving people on will be a matter for police.
5: A city, a state, a nation, and a globe are not going to be held hostage to a group of people who are making a political point.
4: Held hostage is a very strong word to be used. We know in history what hostage looks like.
3: Premier David Crisafulli says the activists will be treated with respect, but that is being questioned given Victoria Park will close during National Reconciliation Week.
4: National Sorry Day wasn't the week for the excavators to come here and to show force and fear to our community. They talk about a legacy for the next generation, but at the cost of our heritage.
3: The Koori Camp Embassy says it's a peaceful resistance, but is expecting things could be different.
4: Things will get heated in that, because that's the passion for each party and what they do. We'll say what we need to say for country and keep it civil in that way.
3: Casey Shields, Sky News, Brisbane.
2: The ABC has been quick to appoint a new news director following the sudden resignation of Justin Stevens. Simon Robertson takes the reins in September, 4 months after Mr. Stevens' departure. Mr. Robertson is currently based in London as Deputy Editor-in-Chief of Reuters News Agency. ABC Managing Director Hugh Marks announced the appointment in an email to staff on Thursday. He's the first external hire to fill the role since the early 1990s. Meanwhile, the ABC has sacked Four Corners reporter Mahmoud Fazal after an unauthorised podcast appearance with a former underworld figure last year. Fazal launched the podcast Word on the Street in September of 2025. An internal investigation found he breached ABC editorial policies. The podcast ended after two episodes following a dispute over payment. Well, he ruled the airwaves for more than 70 years, but radio was not the only love of John Laws. The radio giant was a long-time collector of fine art, and the broadcaster's collection is now up for auction, with viewings by appointment at his former Harbourside residence.
6: It was the sanctuary of the man behind the golden microphone, the home of Radio Leviathan John Laws at Woolloomooloo's Finger Wharf. Its walls and floors, a gallery, a multi-million dollar art collection, now about to go to auction.
7: I'll describe it as luxurious

0: maximalism.
1: His love of watches saw him acquire 55, including collector pieces such as the Cartier Pasha with grille.
0: This is his go-to watch.
1: The Rolex Moonphase.
0: It's one of about 350.
1: And the Patek Nautilus.
0: It's estimated 150 to 250,000.
1: Bonhams says around 20 experts were needed during the auction's cataloguing.
0: Within the collection, there's Rodins, there's early marble sculptures from antiquity.
1: The collection displayed as the boss would have once enjoyed it, left in situ in his apartment and in his garage. The high-end cars with which Laws was also synonymous, also going under the hammer. The collection's so large, the auction will take place over 2 weeks.
0: To see something that covers so many categories, it's receiving so much international interest, and it's one of the most impressive collections we've worked on here in Australia.
2: Well, please stay with us. Coming up next on Newsnight, the moment five men are rescued from a flooded cave in Laos. Those details after the break.
3: Sky News will be back after this short break.

0: Sky News will be back after this.
1: The US and Iran reach a tentative deal to extend the ceasefire, just awaiting a sign-off from President Trump. Benjamin Netanyahu directs Israeli forces to expand Gaza control to 70%. The Australian government accused of attempting to hide details from the Bondi Royal Commission. Treasury Secretary Jenny Wilkinson claims the federal budget will have no real impact on aggregate supply of housing, and revenue needs to be raised from somewhere. Plus, flood warnings remain active across parts of New South Wales.
0: Live with Peter Stefanovic, this is First Edition.
1: And it's great to have your company on this Friday morning. Folks, welcome to First Edition. We start off with the US this morning because officials in Washington say the US and Iran have reached a tentative agreement to reopen the Strait of Hormuz and extend a ceasefire by 60 days. But all of that hinges on the pending approval from President Donald Trump. If the US president signs off on the memorandum, the Strait of Hormuz will reopen. Iran will clear any mines from the waterway within 30 days, and the two nations will enter nuclear talks. US Treasury Secretary Scott Bessent hosted the White House press briefing this morning. It was his turn today, and claims Donald Trump maintains the same red lines for any negotiation.
2: The teams have been going back and forth, and President Trump has made it very clear, he talked about it at the cabinet meeting, that he has several red lines. And Iran has to turn over their highly enriched uranium. They cannot pursue a nuclear weapon. And the Strait of Hormuz, back to your question on energy, has to free transit. Navigation of the seas has to be free and open as it was before. So he's not going to take a bad deal. He's going to make a great deal for the American people.
1: Free, being one of the operative words there, so no taxes, it would seem. Well, the apparent breakthrough in negotiations coincides with Iran targeting an American airbase in the Middle East in retaliation for strikes launched by the US on Iran yesterday. Mark Stone has more now from DC over this.
3: We've been here before. There have been moments where there has been a suggestion that a breakthrough was about to come, as recently as last weekend. But it never happened. This time, things look perhaps a little different. But don't be under any illusions. This isn't a breakthrough which would solve all the problems which led President Trump to launch this conflict. Not at all. All this is a deal. I say all. I mean, it is significant. There's no doubt about that. But it is a deal which provides space, 60 days, provides a bit of paper, a memorandum of understanding, and crucially gets both sides back together at a negotiating table to be able to discuss the more thorny issues like the nuclear issue. But what it also does, if President Trump and clearly the leadership in Iran as well, if they sign up to what has been agreed, it seems, at a slightly lower level, and they sign up to this memorandum of understanding, then crucially it means that the Strait of Hormuz, which has become the central challenge of all this, that would be opened up. The movement of vessels would be unrestricted, which clearly for economies right around the world, that is a really important move. But of course, kind of a side issue, but really important to point out, for vessels and the companies that operate them and the insurance companies that insure them, they need to be comfortable and have confidence that ships can move freely back and forth. So that will take a little bit of time, but this is certainly a step in the right direction.
1: The Israeli Prime Minister Benjamin Netanyahu claims he directed his military to take over 70% of Gaza. During a news conference, he confirmed Israel is tightening its grip on Hamas and now controls 60% of the Gaza Strip. It follows a failed US-brokered peace proposal in October last year, which attempted to halt Israel's attacks in the region. Mr. Netanyahu is directing the Israeli Defence Force to move step by step into Gaza.
4: We are currently squeezing Hamas. We now control 60% of the territory of the Strip. You know this. We were at 50, we moved to 60. My directive is to move to go step by step. First of all, 70. Let's start with that. We're pressing them from all sides. We'll deal with the remnants.
1: The IDF issued maps earlier this year to international aid groups showing the military already controlled 64% of Gaza. That is according to CNN today. The fragile ceasefire between Israel and Hezbollah looks increasingly under threat as fighting escalates between the two sides. Israel has struck multiple targets across Lebanon, killing at least 16 people. That's according to the Lebanese Health Ministry. And there are allegations that Israel is targeting ambulances and health workers. And a warning, this story from Alex Crawford contains images that some viewers might find distressing.
5: The life of a paramedic in Lebanon is full of danger right now. The first responders don body armour and helmets to enter the war zone that's outside. There have been multiple strikes in Nabatir for days now. It's one of two major southern cities which the Israeli military is forcibly emptying. The Israeli military insists it's rooting out Hezbollah. To many Lebanese, it feels like collective punishment. The first responders know a few hundred people still remain in Nabatir, but they also know by turning up here to rescue the wounded puts themselves at risk. More than 20 medics have been killed during what's meant to be a truce. The Lebanese Health Ministry says they're being deliberately killed. The paramedics now wear GoPros to every call to counter Israeli claims that ambulances are being used to ferry Hezbollah fighters or weapons. What you're about to see will be upsetting to some and shows graphic injuries. There seem to be at least four people badly wounded. The first spotted is trapped under branches. We first met one of the Nabatir crews at the end of March as he got emergency treatment. They'd returned from a funeral for two of their youngest colleagues, both teenagers, killed in an Israeli drone strike as they delivered food to those trapped in the city. Maddie insisted then, despite the dangers, they had to carry on. Who'll do this if we don't, he told us, and put his body armour straight back on to head out. It was only weeks later that Maddie too was killed in a triple tap attack. Israeli jets constantly circle the city. The Israeli military has been instructed to ratchet up attacks and press deeper into Lebanon. And it's very evident in Nabatir. The emergency crews are busier than ever in Nabatir, and medics see a pattern.
6: Yesterday, for example, our first patients arrived at around 10-ish. One of the paramedics who brought them, on returning back to his post, was killed there, and a number of his colleagues injured became our next round of patients. So from what I've seen here, I think there is systematic targeting of paramedics, yes.
5: It's too unsafe to keep critically ill patients here. An already dangerous and unstable situation is becoming worse. And nothing to indicate it's going to stop. Alex Crawford, Sky News in Nabatir, South Lebanon.
1: It's been revealed the federal government attempted to hide counter-terror details from the Bondi Royal Commission. Nine newspapers reporting that the Prime Minister's department sought to block Royal Commissioner Virginia Bell from considering whether the government told intelligence agencies to reduce counter-terrorism resources in the lead-up to the December terror attack. The claim was quashed by ASIO officials during a Senate estimates hearing last night. A statement from Director Mike Burgess says the Commonwealth made several public interest immunity claims to block the public release of documents. Labor says it made a public interest immunity claim regarding cabinet documents.
7: This, all I can say is that the PII claim was made by the Commonwealth on advice from Prime Minister and Cabinet Department to protect cabinet process. But of course the Royal Commissioner makes the final decision on all PII claims.
8: So just to be clear, that was made by officials from Prime Minister and Cabinet, not the Prime Minister?
7: The advice I've received is that the claim was made by the Commonwealth on advice from the Department of Prime Minister and Cabinet.
1: PM&C. The documents would not only be blocked from the public, but also Commissioner Virginia Bell. ASIO Director Mike Burgess did not appear during last night's hearing because of illness. Treasury Secretary Jenny Wilkinson has contradicted claims Jim Chalmers' tax changes will lead to an increase in housing supply. Now the Prime Minister is facing calls to hold an early election on his broken housing tax promises. Instead, the government is pressing ahead despite no clarity on potential carve-outs for businesses.
9: Outside the People's House, the Nationals call for the people to have their say on Labor's housing tax changes.
10: The Prime Minister should take his biggest tax increases in a generation to an election.
9: Inside Parliament, the Treasurer introduced the tax overhaul.
11: We know that these changes are contentious.
9: The big tax bill bundles together the $250 tax offset, the $1,000 standard deduction, plus changes to negative gearing and the capital gains tax.
11: Now, anybody who votes against this legislation is voting for higher taxes on workers and for a broken status quo in the housing market.
12: The arrogance of this government and this Prime Minister to not take this to an election, I've never seen anything like it. It's a disgrace.
11: I don't think they want an election right now, Mr. Speaker.
9: Treasury is consulting with small businesses and start-ups on potential tweaks to the capital gains tax rules. But Secretary Jenny Wilkinson argues the changes are needed to raise revenue.
13: Any proposed package of reforms will have its critics. This may largely reflect the fact that individuals are sensitive about paying additional tax, which is totally understandable. But revenue needs to be raised from somewhere.
9: The changes will be scrutinised at a short Senate inquiry. It's due to report back on June 22, giving Labor just a fortnight to get it passed before the midwinter break.
10: That timeline's an insult to the Australian people. So if the Prime Minister had any guts, he'd take this to the election, he'd stop being a coward.
9: Another Labor Premier is piling on pressure in the wake of the budget. Western Australia's Roger Cook calling on the Prime Minister to ensure the capital gains tax changes don't adversely impact mining companies.
14: We want to make sure that it doesn't incentivise both international investment in our major projects, but also exploration by our small miners.
15: If Jim Chalmers isn't going to take the gratuitous advice of Labor Premiers, then really, who's he going to take it from? Come on, Jim. Oh, grim Jim, he's destroying this nation.
9: Trudy McIntosh, Sky News, Canberra.
1: The government's negative gearing and capital gains tax changes could see rent prices increase by almost $500 a year by the end of the decade. That's according to new modelling from the Master Builders, which also shows nearly 9,000 fewer homes will be constructed over the next few years. Labor is standing by its claim that tax reforms would only increase rent by $2 a week and would generate 12,000 homes by 2030. It's a soggy end to the week for much of New South Wales. Let's take a live look at Sydney Harbour. It's obviously very dark this morning, but when the sun rises, you might be able, or maybe the sun won't even rise. It'll be stopped by the clouds and the rain. Well, the city has seen about 10 millimetres of rain overnight, but suburbs in the west, that includes Canterbury, much more, about 40 millimetres since yesterday. There have been heavier falls outside the Sydney Basin, parts of the Illawarra and Central Coast recording falls of between 50 and 70 millimetres. A flood watch remains in place for the Hunter and the mid-north coast. Catchments likely to be impacted by minor flooding include the Arara, Hastings, Manning and Hunter rivers. The slow-moving low-pressure system behind the wet weather is expected to shift out to sea a little later on today. Sydney only expected to see somewhere between 2 and 15 millimetres of rain today. So not much at all, really. Another so-called ISIS bride has been charged with terrorism offences after returning to Australia last year. Victorian counter-terrorism investigators arrested the 34-year-old yesterday morning. Senior reporter Matt Taylor following the story.
16: The woman returned to Australia in September 2025 from Lebanon, where it's alleged between 2013 and 2014 she travelled to Syria, where she joined ISIS. The Australian Federal Police confirming the Victoria Joint Counter-Terrorism Investigators making the arrest in the suburb of Broadmeadows. The woman has been charged with entering and remaining in a declared area and being a member of a terrorist organisation. Both of those offences carry a maximum penalty of 10 years in prison. The AFP Deputy Commissioner confirming that the woman had spent time in a Syrian camp, just like the other returning ISIS brides.
17: It will be alleged the woman travelled to Syria between 2013 and 2014 to join ISIS. The woman was detained by Kurdish forces in March 2019 and held with her other family members in the Al-Hol internally displaced persons camp. She returned to Australia from Lebanon with another woman on 26 September 2025.
16: The arrest is part of Operation Kurajong, a long-standing counter-terrorism investigation established to track, investigate and handle the potential return of Australians who travelled to the Middle East during the ISIS caliphate. The AFP confirming all recent returnees, including those that landed in Australia just this week and were not arrested or charged, remain under investigation.
17: I won't outline our operational strategies or who could face charges in the future, but I will confirm investigations are continuing in all recent adult female returnees who spent time in internally displaced persons camps in Syria.
16: The AFP didn't say if we can expect further charges anytime soon, but the federal government continues to say it has not and will not provide assistance to any returning brides.
18: There are consequences for people's actions, and that is the case, as we have seen, where there are a number of Australian citizens who have been charged with very serious offences. The Australian government is not providing assistance in any form of repatriation of these people.
16: At least one bride and her child remain in Syria following a temporary exclusion order imposed by the Albanese government.
1: The United States is increasing its response to the growing number of Ebola cases in Central Africa. The Trump administration is expected to deploy US health officials to virus-affected areas as the outbreak reaches a concerning new milestone.
19: 100 tons of medicine and protective equipment for health workers arriving in the Democratic Republic of the Congo, where the number of suspected Ebola cases has now surpassed 1,000. More than 200 people have died. It's the third largest Ebola outbreak on record, and one, public health officials say, is fast outpacing containment efforts.
20: We're looking at 25 to 50% lethality with this infection, and it doesn't have some of the therapies that we are used to using with the other strain.
19: Four major U.S. airports are now the exclusive entry points for Americans arriving from countries affected by the outbreak. The CDC says passengers will head to a designated screening area, answer questions about their travel history, and have their temperature checked. Anyone showing symptoms will undergo further medical evaluation.
21: That hasn't happened yet. If they are somebody that doesn't have any symptoms, they're going to be put on home monitoring.
19: The Trump administration says it's also setting up a state-of-the-art facility in Kenya to check affected Americans in the region, promising that no Ebola patients will be allowed into the U.S.
22: We've surged assistance to make sure that is being contained there. Multiple agencies involved here are also very involved in tracking people.
19: But the decision is facing pushback from locals.
23: If they must be allowed to open that facility here, then it must be a facility that serves every human being in Kenya. Kenyans and Americans alike.
1: Coming up, music icon John Farnham reveals he'll never perform again, but the details of a tribute concert have been revealed. So, who's going to be performing? We'll tell you next.
0: Sky News will be back after this short break.

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1: US First Edition on this Friday morning. Folks, quick check the front pages of our newspapers this AM. Kicking off with the Australian, the Razor Gang. That's its headline today. Treasury Secretary Jenny Wilkinson says the proposed reforms outlined in Jim Chalmers' fifth budget will not increase the aggregate supply of housing and are instead designed to change the distribution of ownership, defending tax hikes in the budget because the revenue needs to be raised from somewhere as overall debt reaches new levels. We're drawing links. The Daily Telegraph this morning, Jim's House of Cards, an exclusive here. Labor's negative gearing and capital gains tax changes will push rents up by as much as almost $500 a year by the end of the decade. That's according to new modelling, which also predicts the contentious reforms will exacerbate the nation's housing crisis. On the Courier-Mail this morning, mining peace deal in the works, an exclusive here. The Premier, David Crisafulli, has privately floated plans to carve out a loophole in Queensland's controversial coal royalty regime to offer lower tax settings for new mines. That's according to the Mayor of Mackay. On the Herald Sun this morning, music megastars to perform in a Melbourne tribute to Farnsie, Voice to the World, featuring a lineup of A-listers there. Won't say much more than that. We might have an item on that coming up shortly. On the Sydney Morning Herald, the $2 billion poison battle, a $2 billion lawsuit launched by the federal government against Wall Street giant 3M company over its firefighting foam containing forever chemicals has blindsided communities hit with the fallout of the contamination disaster. And on the Fin Review this morning, Anthony Albanese has dashed expectations of significant carve-outs for business from the new capital gains tax regime, saying the current system entrenches privilege. As Treasury boss Jenny Wilkinson said, the top 1% of income earners would have paid $400,000 extra tax over their lifetimes had the changes been in place for the past 25 years. Yeah, so here we go. Didn't want to give this story away a moment ago. Music icon John Farnham has confirmed that he'll never sing in public again. The 76-year-old has been out of the public eye since 2022 as he underwent several surgeries for oral cancer. In an interview with the Herald Sun, he revealed he rejected proposals from promoters for a tribute show on two occasions, but he has now agreed to one. So stars including Hugh Jackman, Celine Dion, Queen Celine, and Keith Urban will unite to hold a tribute concert for the singer at Melbourne's Rod Laver Arena on September 20. Proceeds from the show will go to head and neck cancer charities. The New Zealand government is slashing jobs in its public service as it looks to balance the books in an election year. It's laying out a path to surplus by mid-2029 in its annual budget.
2: New Zealand's finance minister receiving a standing ovation over her third budget in the House. Praise for Nicola Willis, quickly followed by a protest against its cuts on the steps of the country's parliament. The centre-right coalition government is cutting New Zealand's public service and a scheme which lets university students study for free in their final year. It's removing 8,700 public service jobs by mid-2029. Most agencies must cut spending by 2% this year, 5% from next year, and 5% from 2028.
3: I would love to be able to give them the immediate relief that so many want. But I know it is their future selves that would pay for that with interest. I would be doing more harm to New Zealanders in the long run, and it's my responsibility to be careful and prudent now to protect New Zealand's future.
2: Ms Willis also promised no tricks or treats to win voters over, staking her economic credibility and much of her election pitch on economic growth and getting the country's books back to surplus by mid-2029.
4: There was no love in this budget, Mr Speaker. There was no love at all. There was more cuts, more pain and higher costs. Yep. A government that's built its budget on cutting the jobs of others and celebrates that. They're real people with families and homes and mortgages and kids to support.
2: New Zealand's government is hopeful the promise of a fiscal surplus will get cut through with voters ahead of the November 7 general election. Bridie Whitten, Sky News, Wellington.
1: Yeah, and the Finance Minister coming up in the program a little later on in the show. Let's get some weather now with Tamsin Green.
5: Friday morning will bring an ongoing severe weather threat for portions of the Hunter and the mid-north coast of New South Wales. But otherwise, rain will continue clearing eastwards, leaving Sydney mainly dry with a top of 22. Brisbane could also be seeing a few light showers through the course of the morning and some gusty winds also driving in along the east coast there. Plenty of fine weather up towards Darwin and generally across the north of the country and the centre thanks to high pressure overhead. A few lighter lingering showers there for Perth, Adelaide and also Melbourne. Hobart possibly catching one or two, but on the whole, looking at a good deal of fine and settled weather there as that low pressure system continues to clear eastwards. For more details on the weather, join us over on Channel 601.
1: Coming up after the break, has the US and Iran finally reached a deal to reopen the Strait of Hormuz? Plus, the government accused of attempting to hide details of its counter-terror program from the Royal Commission into Anti-Semitism.
0: Sky News will be back after this short break.

0: and Iran reach a tentative deal to extend the ceasefire, although it awaits a sign-off from President Trump. The Australian government accused of attempting to hide details from the Bondi Royal Commission. Treasury Secretary Jenny Wilkinson reveals the reason behind the government's investor tax hikes.
1: But revenue needs to be raised from somewhere.
0: Flood warnings remain active across parts of New South Wales as a low pressure system brings more rain to Sydney and surrounds. And the US prepares to print a new $250 note with President Trump's face on it. Plus in sport this morning, Jack Gunston marks his return from injury with a bag full as the Hawks hammer the hapless Saints.
2: Live with Peter Stefanovic, this is First Edition.
0: It's the 29th of May this morning today, folks, and it's great to have your company this morning. It's just gone 6 o'clock in Canberra, although we start in the US this hour because Donald Trump is reportedly reviewing a tentative agreement reached by negotiators to extend the ceasefire with Iran and reopen the Strait of Hormuz. That's the hope anyway. Let's go to our Washington correspondent, Jonathan Kersley, live at the White House this morning. Jono, a senior Trump official is saying it's now down to what the president wants to do.
3: That's according to US Treasury Secretary Scott Bessent, who fronted the press briefing here at the White House not all that long ago. We were inside as he wouldn't really be drawn on the idea of whether or not there was a deal done. This had emerged with US sources speaking with a number of US news outlets here, including the White House press pool, confirming the idea that a tentative agreement had been struck between US negotiators, potentially involving a memorandum of understanding, a 60-day extension of the ceasefire and the reopening of the Strait of Hormuz. Secretary Bessent insisting that, yes, that move would be critical to reopen the strait and get the oil flowing around the world once more. But within the last 2 minutes, Pete, we have heard word through Reuters news agency, which is citing Iranian state media, that there have been missiles launched by the Iranian armed forces in the southern part of its country in the direction of the Strait of Hormuz. Now, that is a worrying development because yesterday we saw Iranian forces go after a US airbase in Kuwait in response to US defensive strikes in the southern areas of Iran once again. So this latest move by Iran's armed forces would create some level of concern, given that the United States has already accused Iran today of violating the ceasefire by launching those attacks on the US airbase inside Kuwait. This is what Treasury Secretary Scott Bessent, some of what he had to say at the press briefing earlier today, though.
4: We are being patient. We do not have unlimited patience. President Trump always prefers a peace deal. So everything we have done thus far has been defensive. And at present, that is what we will continue doing.
3: So that is Treasury Secretary Scott Bessent fairly caged on the idea of a deal, insisting once again the US would pursue a path of diplomacy if indeed they can get there, but the military options are open. And just repeating that news that we brought you just moments ago, Pete, that Iran's armed forces, according to Iranian state media, have carried out a missile launch operation from the southern regions towards what they are calling specified targets. Obviously, as soon as more information comes forward through the news agencies, we will bring this to you as soon as we can, and anything we get out of the White House over the course of the next little while, we will bring you. But this is certainly a worrying development, the Iranian armed forces firing on specified targets in the Strait of Hormuz.
0: Okay, well, we'll see where we are, and we talk to you next. Anything could happen, I suppose. Jonathan Kersley, thank you. The Israeli Prime Minister Benjamin Netanyahu claims he directed his military to take over 70% of Gaza. During a news conference overnight, he confirmed Israel is tightening its grip on Hamas, now controls 60% of the Gaza Strip, and it follows a failed US-brokered peace proposal in October last year, which attempted to halt Israel's attacks on the region. Mr. Netanyahu is directing the Defence Force to move step by step into Gaza.
5: We are currently squeezing Hamas. We now control 60% of the territory of the Strip. You know this. We were at 50, we moved to 60. My directive is to move to go step by step. First of all, 70. Let's start with that. We're pressing them from all sides. We'll deal with the remnants.
0: The IDF issued maps earlier this year to international aid groups showing the military already controlled 64% of Gaza. That's according to CNN. Well, it's been revealed the federal government attempted to hide counter-terror details from the Bondi Royal Commission. Nine Newspapers reports this morning that the Prime Minister's department sought to block Royal Commissioner Virginia Bell from considering whether the government told intelligence agencies to reduce counter-terrorism resources in the lead-up to the December terror attack. That claim was quashed by ASIO officials during a Senate estimates hearing last night. A statement from Director Mark Burgess says the Commonwealth made several public interest immunity claims to block the public release of documents. Labor says it made a public interest immunity claim regarding cabinet documents.
6: This, all I can say is that the PII claim was made by the Commonwealth on advice from Prime Minister and Cabinet Department to protect cabinet process. But of course, the Royal Commissioner makes the final decision on all PII claims.
7: So just to be clear, that was made by officials from Prime Minister and Cabinet, not the Prime Minister?
6: The advice I've received is that the claim was made by the Commonwealth on advice from the Department of Prime Minister and Cabinet.
0: Documents would not only be blocked from the public, but also Commissioner Virginia Bell. The ASIO Director Mike Burgess did not appear during last night's hearings because of illness. Treasury Secretary Jenny Wilkinson has contradicted claims Jim Chalmers' tax changes will lead to an increase in housing supply. Now the Prime Minister is facing calls to hold an early election on his broken housing tax promises. Instead, the government, though, is pressing ahead despite no clarity on potential carve-outs for businesses.
8: Outside the People's House, the Nationals call for the people to have their say on Labor's housing tax changes.
9: The Prime Minister should take his biggest tax increases in a generation to an election.
8: Inside Parliament, the Treasurer introduced the tax overhaul.
10: Yeah, we know that these changes are contentious.
8: The big tax bill bundles together the $250 tax offset, the $1,000 standard deduction, plus changes to negative gearing and the capital gains tax.
10: Now, anybody who votes against this legislation is voting for higher taxes on workers and for a broken status quo in the housing market.
11: The arrogance of this government and this Prime Minister to not take this to an election, I've never seen anything like it. It's a disgrace.
10: I don't think they want an election right now, Mr. Speaker.
8: Treasury is consulting with small businesses and start-ups on potential tweaks to the capital gains tax rules. But Secretary Jenny Wilkinson argues the changes are needed to raise revenue.
1: Any proposed package of reforms will have its critics. This may largely reflect the fact that individuals are sensitive about paying additional tax, which is totally understandable. But revenue needs to be raised from somewhere.
8: The changes will be scrutinised at a short Senate inquiry. It's due to report back on June 22, giving Labor just a fortnight to get it passed before the midwinter break.
9: That timeline's an insult to the Australian people. So if the Prime Minister had any guts, he'd take this to the election, he'd stop being a coward.
8: Another Labor Premier is piling on pressure in the wake of the budget. Western Australia's Roger Cook calling on the Prime Minister to ensure the capital gains tax changes don't adversely impact mining companies.
12: We want to make sure that it doesn't incentivise both international investment in our major projects, but also exploration by our small miners.
13: If Jim Chalmers isn't going to take the gratuitous advice of Labor Premiers, then really, who's he going to take it from? Come on, Jim. Oh, grim Jim, he's destroying this nation.
8: Trudy McIntosh, Sky News, Canberra.
0: Well, it's been a soggy end to the week for much of the New South Wales coast. As we return to this live picture, is anything clearer? Not really. Still too dark. The city has seen about 10 millimetres of rain overnight. Suburbs in the west, they've received much more, though. Canterbury, upwards of 40 millimetres since yesterday. But it's a lot less than was expected. There have been heavier falls, though, outside the Sydney Basin, parts of the Illawarra and Central Coast recording isolated falls of between 50 and 70 millimetres. That's a fair amount. And how about this? A flood watch remaining in place for the Hunter and the Mid-North Coast. Catchments likely to be impacted by minor flooding include the Arara, Hastings, Manning and Hunter Rivers. The slow-moving low-pressure system behind the wet weather expected to shift out to sea later on today. Sydney's only expected to see anywhere between 2 and 15 millimetres of rain today. 2 and 15. And then, hopefully, the sun comes out in the weekend. Another so-called ISIS bride has been charged with terrorism offences after returning to Australia last year. Victorian counter-terrorism investigators arrested the 34-year-old yesterday. Matt Taylor is following the story.
14: The woman returned to Australia in September 2025 from Lebanon, where it's alleged between 2013 and 2014, she travelled to Syria, where she joined ISIS. The Australian Federal Police confirming the Victoria Joint Counter-Terrorism Investigators making the arrest in the suburb of Broadmeadows. The woman has been charged with entering and remaining in a declared area and being a member of a terrorist organisation. Both of those offences carry a maximum penalty of 10 years in prison. The AFP Deputy Commissioner confirming that the woman had spent time in a Syrian camp, just like the other returning ISIS brides.
15: It will be alleged the woman travelled to Syria between 2013 and 2014 to join ISIS. The woman was detained by Kurdish forces in March 2019 and held with her other family members in the Al Hol internally displaced persons camp. She returned to Australia from Lebanon with another woman on 26 September 2025.
14: The arrest is part of Operation Kurajong, a long-standing counter-terrorism investigation established to track, investigate and handle the potential return of Australians who travelled to the Middle East during the ISIS caliphate. The AFP confirming all recent returnees, including those that landed in Australia just this week and were not arrested or charged, remain under investigation.
15: I won't outline our operational strategies or who could face charges in the future, but I will confirm investigations are continuing in all recent adult female returnees who spent time in internally displaced persons camps in Syria.
14: The AFP didn't say if we can expect further charges anytime soon, but the federal government continues to say it has not and will not provide assistance to any returning brides.
16: There are consequences for people's actions, and that is the case, as we have seen, where there are a number of Australian citizens who have been charged with very serious offences. The Australian government is not providing assistance in any form of repatriation of these people.
14: At least one bride and her child remain in Syria following a temporary exclusion order imposed by the Albanese government.
0: Another search for missing four-year-old Gus Lamont has come to a close in South Australia's outback. As Monique Vanderhaiden explains, police still no closer to locating the young boy.
17: Items seized by police in relation to the disappearance of little Gus Lamont have provided no insight after vigorous forensic testing. In February, major crime detectives retrieved a car, motorbike and electrical equipment from the Oak Park station where the four-year-old was last seen on September 27.
18: No evidence has been located as a result of that testing that provides any further lines of inquiry that might assist us in relation to Gus's disappearance.
17: Detective Superintendent Darren Filkey says the forensic testing has not ruled out any persons of interest either. A list of more than 500 people who were in the vicinity of the property near Yunta at the time of little Gus's disappearance has been collected by police, with all individuals contacted ruled out, leaving just one suspect at this stage of the major crime investigation.
18: One of the grandparents of Gus remains a suspect in this investigation.
17: Neither of Gus's grandparents, Josie or Shannon Murray, have made contact with police throughout the four-day search operation on their property this week, only communicating through their separate lawyers.
18: The weather conditions and weather events that have happened in this region in the last few weeks have provided us that opportunity to come back here and to search.
17: A convoy of major crime detectives and specialised officers have focused their search to creeks and waterways on the remote property, covering over 30 kilometres by foot, scouring the banks and muddy creeks, hoping that recent rainfall may have exposed much-needed evidence. But still, there are no answers.
18: It is disappointing that we haven't found anything, but you've seen yourself what the environment is like here. It's not the city. We don't have CCTV or people walking past and lots of witnesses. We're dealing with a really unusual geographical environment, so it's really tough.
17: Drones will now return to the sky, retracing a 15 square kilometre radius around the homestead, with no plans for police to return to the South Australian outback in person.
18: Unless we do get other information, we're not planning to return at this point in time. The reality is, the longer this goes on, the closer we get to not finding him. And I think we all need to be aware of that. That's not going to stop our resolve or our determination to do it, but it's a reality of what might happen.
17: This week's search was the 11th undertaken by police at Oak Park Station since little Gus first disappeared over 8 months ago, with still not a single clue found to help bring the four-year-old home.
0: Queensland Premier David Crisafulli has secretly floated plans to carve out a tax loophole in the coal royalty regime. Mackay Mayor Greg Williams has told the Courier Mail that the state's leader flagged the idea at him during a meeting last month. Some industry sources claim he also proposed it at a closed roundtable with mining bosses last December. A spokesperson for the Premier has denied the government was considering such a change to the coal royalties. Mr. Williams has assured the state's current system will remain in place for pre-existing assets. Well, back overseas now, and the US is pushing for a new $250 note that could feature a portrait of the US president. And this is how it could look if it were to be approved by lawmakers. It's currently prohibited by law for a living person to appear on American currency. The US Treasury Secretary Scott Bessent says a proposal to change the legislation, though, has been filed.
4: At present, no living person can be on US currency, and the currency must say, "In God we trust." So right now there is proposed legislation in front of the House, in front of the Senate, to change the first requirement so that a living person, Donald J. Trump, could be on the $250 bill.
0: Coming up, designers for a swimming stadium for the 2032 Olympics told to go back to the drawing board. Why the plans are being scrubbed next. Plus in sport, French Open shock. World number one Yannick Sinner eliminated already in a Paris boilover. It was a hot one.
2: Sky News will be back after this short break.

0: Sky News will be back after this short break.
1: You're back with First Edition, folks. The music icon John Farnham has confirmed that he'll never sing in public again. The 76-year-old has been out of the public eye since 2022 as he underwent several surgeries for oral cancer. In an interview with the Herald Sun, he revealed he rejected proposals from promoters for a tribute show on two occasions, but he's now agreed to one. Stars including Hugh Jackman, Celine Dion and Keith Urban will unite to hold a tribute concert for the singer at Melbourne's Rod Laver Arena on September 20. Proceeds from the show will go to Head and Neck. Urban will unite to hold a tribute concert for the singer at Melbourne's Rod Laver Arena on September 20. Proceeds from the show will go to Head and Neck.

0: Morning, Jack's back in a big way for the Hawks, Jim.
1: Very much so. Yeah, there was no stopping him or Hawthorn last night, Pete. Good morning to you. Good morning, everyone. Yes, Jack Gunston is back, and he is back doing what he does best. Five goals from him, leading Hawthorn to a convincing 52-point victory over the Saints at Marvel. It was a shocker of a first half for St Kilda. They went goalless in the opening two terms. Their fans more than frustrated by their team's lack of output. They picked up the pace in the third, but they were no match for the Hawks or Gunston.
2: D'Ambrosio, Newcomb back to D'Ambrosio. Driving kick inside 50 to Gunston. On the ground. Wilday coming onto the ground, and Gunston from 45 back in the side as well. Bang, bang, and the Hawks fans are loving it.
1: Wilday impressive in what was his first AFL game of the season, as Hawthorn remained firmly entrenched inside the top four, making matters worse for St Kilda. Sam Flanders looks likely for a stint on the sideline with an Achilles injury. In rugby league, New South Wales have claimed the first clean sweep in women's State of Origin history. They beat Queensland 12-4 in Game 3 on the Gold Coast. After a rather tight opening, the Blues took the lead through skipper Isabel Kelly. Jasmine Peters, though, did find an equaliser only 4 minutes later to have things all square at half-time. And after being denied an earlier try, winger Jamie Frassard didn't drop a second chance. She sealed victory with the only four-pointer of the second half.
3: Now the last, the Blues from 10 metres out. It's with Southwell. They'll go through the hands under pressure. Kelly gets the ball away. Frassard, Jamie Frassard goes in. A big play from New South Wales.
1: The eight-point victory ensured the Blues became the first to complete a 3-0 whitewash in women's Origin history, as they also celebrated back-to-back series wins.
4: It's, yeah, pretty crazy to think how far the game's come, but for me, I'm so honoured that I was a part of that because I think that helped shape me as a person, and I learn a lot off the older girls. And having Ru as one of our assistants is one of the best decisions Strangey's ever made, because she brings so much spark to our team, and when she's out there yelling at us, everyone's listening to her. But to be able to create this same history here, I just think that says it for itself, to be honest.
1: And a stunning second-round upset at Roland Garros, where Yannick Sinner has been eliminated after an incredible capitulation in Paris Heat. The world number one was cruising against Man Wandel Sarundolo, winning the first two sets and holding a 5-1 lead in the third before his body let him down. Controversially, he was allowed a mid-game medical timeout. It didn't much help the Italian, who returned only to lose the third set, and then the match as his struggles continued. Sinner winning just two more games before the upset was made complete.
5: Set the point off for a big forehand, but he didn't have anything left.
6: And it's done.
7: Well, sport truly is the best reality TV. And this tennis equivalent of Survivor has come to an end.
1: So that is Sinner's first loss since February. It also ends a 30-match winning streak. But crucially for the field that was already missing, the injured Carlos Alcaraz.
0: Oh, yeah.
1: The title race.
0: This is good.
1: It is now wide open. So Alexander Zverev, a man who's never won a Grand Slam, he's the second seed. He just automatically wound in now. But Novak Djokovic looking for that 25th Grand Slam title without
0: good
1: the two
0: point.
1: Young pups.
0: Yeah.
1: And Alex Dimler, of course, in that field as well. But they're the two that
0: like this.
1: All of a sudden now gone right up.
0: Yeah, we got a chance. Nice one. All right, Jim. Thank you so much. We'll see you again soon. Well, coming up after the break, reports Iran has launched a new round of strikes. We're following this as officials attempt to finalise a peace deal. Apparently one's penciled in, but it just needs the official sign-off from Donald Trump. That hasn't come yet, by the way. So this could just be general back and forth that we've been seeing now for weeks. Plus, the Treasury Secretary, she's come up with what I think a lot of us realised over this budget, that revenue has got to come from somewhere, whilst explaining the government's controversial tax changes. So, not about housing at all, is it? It's about trying to pay down the debt. We'll be right back.
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1: You're back with First Edition on this Friday morning, folks. Officials in Washington say the US and Iran have reached an agreement to reopen the Strait of Hormuz and extend a ceasefire by 60 days. But all of that hinges on the pending approval from President Donald Trump. So he's got to sign off on it, and that hasn't happened yet. But if the US president signs off on the memorandum, the Strait of Hormuz would reopen, Iran would clear any mines from the waterway within 30 days, and the two nations would then start nuclear talks. US Treasury Secretary Scott Bessent hosted the White House press briefing this morning and claims Donald Trump maintains the same red lines, though, for any negotiation.
2: The teams have been going back and forth, and President Trump has made it very clear, he talked about it at the cabinet meeting, that he has several red lines. And Iran has to turn over their highly enriched uranium. They cannot pursue a nuclear weapon. And the Strait of Hormuz, back to your question on energy, has to free transit. Navigation of the seas has to be free and open as it was before. So he's not going to take a bad deal. He's going to make a great deal for the American people.
1: The apparent breakthrough in negotiations coincides with Iran targeting an American airbase in the Middle East in retaliation for strikes launched by the US on Iran yesterday. In the last hour, Iran has confirmed through its state TV channels that the country's armed forces launched a missile from the south. But the exact location of the missiles is not that clear. Despite all this, though, Iran's military has reportedly launched missiles at targets in the southern part of the region. That is according to Reuters. So we've got a bit of everything happening today. And we'll see where that ends up. The fragile ceasefire between Israel and Hezbollah looks increasingly under threat as fighting escalates between the two sides. Israel has struck multiple targets across Lebanon, killing at least 16 people. That's according to the Lebanese Health Ministry. There are allegations Israel is targeting ambulances and health workers, and a warning that this story from Alex Crawford contains some images that some viewers might find distressing.
3: The life of a paramedic in Lebanon is full of danger right now. The first responders don body armour and helmets to enter the war zone that's outside. There have been multiple strikes in Nabatir for days now. It's one of two major southern cities which the Israeli military is forcibly emptying. The Israeli military insists it's rooting out Hezbollah. To many Lebanese, it feels like collective punishment. The first responders know a few hundred people still remain in Nabatir, but they also know by turning up here to rescue the wounded puts themselves at risk. More than 20 medics have been killed during what's meant to be a truce. The Lebanese Health Ministry says they're being deliberately killed. The paramedics now wear GoPros to every call to counter Israeli claims that ambulances are being used to ferry Hezbollah fighters or weapons. What you're about to see will be upsetting to some and shows graphic injuries. There seem to be at least four people badly wounded. The first spotted is trapped under branches. We first met one of the Nabatir crews at the end of March as he got emergency treatment. They'd returned from a funeral for two of their youngest colleagues, both teenagers, killed in an Israeli drone strike as they delivered food to those trapped in the city. Maddy insisted then, despite the dangers, they had to carry on. Who'll do this if we don't, he told us, and put his body armour straight back on to head out. It was only weeks later that Maddy too was killed in a triple tap attack. Israeli jets constantly circle the city. The Israeli military has been instructed to ratchet up attacks and press deeper into Lebanon. And it's very evident in Nabatir. The emergency crews are busier than ever in Nabatir, and medics see a pattern.
4: Yesterday, for example, our first patients arrived at around 10-ish. One of the paramedics who brought them on returning back to his post was killed there, and a number of his colleagues injured became our next round of patients. So From what I've seen here, I think there is systematic targeting of paramedics, yes.
3: It's too unsafe to keep critically ill patients here. An already dangerous and unstable situation is becoming worse. And nothing to indicate it's going to stop. Alex Crawford, Sky News in Nabatieh, South Lebanon.
1: UK Prime Minister Keir Starmer has defended himself against criticism coming from one of his predecessors. The former Prime Minister Tony Blair called out Keir Starmer and two of his challengers for putting personality ahead of policy. Sir Tony Blair's criticism follows hefty losses for the Labour Party in recent local elections, as well as a number of high-profile ministerial resignations. Despite the public dressing down, the current Prime Minister defended his record.
5: But actually, no, I don't agree that the policy choice of this government weren't the right policy choices, given what we inherited, very different situation in 2024 to 1997. And dealing with what we had to turn around, the policy choices, we're vindicated by them because those changes have happened. I'm not walking away from the responsibility that was invested in me. People invested in me the responsibility to get on and govern. And I think the vast majority of people want us politicians to get on with the job they elected us to do.
1: It's been revealed the federal government attempted to hide counter-terror details from the Bondi Royal Commission. Nine newspapers reports the Prime Minister's department sought to block Royal Commissioner Virginia Bell from considering whether the government told intelligence agencies to reduce counter-terrorism resources in the lead-up to the December attacks. That claim was quashed by ASIO officials during a Senate estimates hearing last night. A statement from Director Mark Burgess says the Commonwealth made several public interest immunity claims to block the public release of documents. Labor says it made a public interest immunity claim regarding cabinet documents.
6: This, all I can say is that the PII claim was made by the Commonwealth on advice from Prime Minister and Cabinet Department to protect Cabinet process, but of course the Royal Commissioner makes the final decision on all PII claims.
7: So just to be clear, that was made by officials from Prime Minister and Cabinet, not the Prime Minister?
6: The advice I've received is that the claim was made by the Commonwealth on advice from the Department of Prime Minister and Cabinet.
1: Documents would not only be blocked from the public, but also Commissioner Virginia Bell. The ASIO Director Mark Burgess didn't appear during last night's hearings due to illness. The government's negative gearing and capital gains tax changes could see rent prices increase by almost $500 a year by the end of the decade. That's according to new modelling by the Master Builders, which also shows nearly 9,000 fewer homes would be constructed over the next few years. Labor is standing by its claim that tax reforms would only increase rent by $2 a week. So that's be $100 a year. So new modelling is five times that. The Australian Federal Police has defended its decision to arrest accused war criminal Ben Robert Smith at Sydney Airport last month. Talking at the Senate Estimates, Commissioner Chrissy Barrett says the AFP was aware the Victoria Cross winner was travelling with his family.
8: The reason to arrest the individual in Sydney and not Brisbane was an operational decision that was determined after discussing with relevant partners. However, I will say the media speculation about why he was arrested in New South Wales over Queensland is inaccurate.
1: The Commissioner says she's disappointed one media outlet was at the airport and anyone who disclosed information about the arrest should face consequences. Angus Taylor has apparently called Anthony Albanese an arrogant prick during a heated question time over tax changes. The exchange between party leaders was over Labor's capital gains tax changes. The opposition leader is believed to have said the words while the Prime Minister was responding to a tax-related question, prompting Tony Burke to take issue.
9: There was an interjection made by the Leader of the Opposition which was way beyond unparliamentary at the start of that answer.
1: Angus Taylor was asked to withdraw the remark and duly obliged. The New Zealand government is slashing jobs in its public service as it looks to balance the books in an election year. It's laying out a path to surplus by mid-2029 in its annual budget.
10: New Zealand's finance minister receiving a standing ovation over her third budget in the House. Praise for Nicola Willis, quickly followed by a protest against its cuts on the steps of the country's parliament. the centre-right coalition government is cutting New Zealand's public service and a scheme which lets university students study for free in their final year. It's removing 8,700 public service jobs by mid-2029. Most agencies must cut spending by 2% this year, 5% from next year, and 5% from 2028.
11: I would love to be able to give them the immediate relief that so many want. But I know it is their future selves that would pay for that with interest. I would be doing more harm to New Zealanders in the long run, and it's my responsibility to be careful and prudent now to protect New Zealand's future.
10: Ms Willis also promised no tricks or treats to win voters over, staking her economic credibility and much of her election pitch on economic growth and getting the country's books back to surplus by mid-2029.
12: There was no love in this budget, Mr Speaker. There was no love at all. There was more cuts, more pain and higher costs. Yep. A government that's built its budget on cutting the jobs of others. Shame. And celebrates that. They're real people with families and homes and mortgages and kids to support.
10: New Zealand's government is hopeful the promise of a fiscal surplus will get cut through with voters ahead of the November 7 general election. Bridie Whitten, Sky News, Wellington.
1: Yeah, New Zealand's finance minister coming up with the program a little bit later on. There are growing concerns of potential US military action in the island nation of Cuba. Fears of US intervention are forcing some political leaders to reach out for international help.
13: Cuba's in a lot of trouble because, unfortunately for them, it's run by a bunch of incompetent communists.
14: Secretary of State Marco Rubio called Cuba a failed state during President Trump's meeting with cabinet officials on Wednesday and warned the island country remains a national security threat to the U.S.
13: It needs to be. It's 90 miles from our shores, and having a failed state 90 miles from our shores is a threat to the national security of the United States.
14: Rubio's comments come amid rising tensions between the two countries. Cuba continues to struggle with its failing power grid during a months-long energy blockade by the U.S., and President Trump has repeatedly hinted toward potential military action on the country. The threat of an armed conflict has led Cuba's parliament to call for international support. Lawmakers say an official letter was sent to nearby countries on Wednesday, warning the potential conflict could have a larger impact on the region.
15: Support and public statements have been sought for the just and legitimate cause of the Cuban people.
14: Cuban lawmakers also say they are willing to engage in, quote, dialogue with the U.S. to help ease tensions.
16: Sobre la base del respeto.
15: On the basis of respect for our sovereignty, our political system, our self-determination, and the principles of international law.
14: While no talks have been planned, at least not yet, Secretary Rubio says he remains hopeful that a good outcome can be reached for the good of the Cuban people.
1: Sydneysiders are being warned of another soggy commute to work today as we return to this live look at the harbour. Yeah, you can see things a little more clearly and, yeah, a lot of cloud and a bit more rain. There has been some showers across the Sydney Basin overnight, not as much as was expected, but areas such as the Central Coast and Illawarra have seen much heavier falls. So let's go to Marina Newman, who can broaden things now for us. So where are we still seeing the severe weather across New South Wales today, Marina?
17: Well, today the focus is on that mid-central coast. We have seen some high totals there. Again, not necessarily for Sydney, but check out these totals that we have seen. Now, yesterday, Queensland got the brunt of it. But today, we're seeing some of the highest totals, 59 millimetres so far in Newcastle, even seeing up to almost 60 millimetres there further south. And some of these totals, again, very high. We've seen other areas over 100 millimetres, Tamworth at 39 millimetres so far. And that's where the focus remains today, over Newcastle, Port Macquarie, and across Tamworth. You can see where currently just a few showers over Sydney and the brunt of that system now over Newcastle as that system just begins to push off the mid-coast. Now, we do currently still have a severe weather warning in place for the areas in yellow just between Tamworth and Port Macquarie there, just a bit further into the interior. And that is warning of some of the heavier rainfall that will gradually diminish as that system finally pushes out and clears the coastline. So taking a look at how this plays out for the rest of our Friday. Heavy falls across Newcastle as that system finally pushes out, looking dry as we head into our Friday overnight. Again, finally clearing the coast, but Queensland looking dry throughout the entire day.
1: Okay, and how are we looking on the weekend now?
17: Well, we do have a little bit more rainfall still moving in, especially for the weekend. Now, today we could see up to an additional 50 millimetres for Port Macquarie and Newcastle. Then looking dry for our Saturday. Additional showers moving back in, especially for Victoria and parts of the interior throughout our late Saturday and throughout Sunday. So you can see this is heading into our Sunday, things diminishing and clearing up, but we do still have that rainfall, at least for the interior and especially across the south into Saturday. High of 21 degrees in Sydney on Saturday, 23 sunny and dry in Brisbane, and looking at 17 and looking at some additional showers moving in across Adelaide.
1: Okay, Marina, thank you so much. We're going to take a break on that note. But coming right up, the US reportedly close to a deal to reopen the Strait of Hormuz. But how will freedom of navigation be maintained? And what of those tolls? Iran says it still wants to push ahead with those. But the US says, back soon.
0: Sky News will be back after this short break.

0: Sky News will be back after this short break.
1: You're watching First Edition on this Friday morning, folks. A 60-day extension to the US-Iran ceasefire is reportedly awaiting the approval of the US President Donald Trump. Now, any such ceasefire would also involve the reopening of the Strait of Hormuz, and that would also have to be without tolls. That's according to the US Treasury Secretary Scott Bessent. In a post this morning on X, he said the US government will not tolerate any effort to impose a tolling system in the Strait of Hormuz. Oman, in particular, should know that the US Treasury will aggressively target any actors involved directly or indirectly in facilitating tolls for the Strait, and any willing partners will be penalised. Joining us live, Republican strategist John Jordan out of California. John, good to see you this morning. So do you think this will get the sign-off from the president?
2: I don't know. And the contours of the deal, true, of this 60-day supposed ceasefire are also unclear. It's not clear that this would necessarily, this 60-day would involve opening of the Straits of Hormuz. Oil markets are reacting favorably, down 3 or 4% today. West Texas Intermediate oil down below $90, which is a great sign. Remains to be seen if it gets signed and what the exact terms are.
1: So as we await that to be confirmed, you know, with respect to progress, you got these attacks that emerge. So what's the true picture of what's going on? It seems as though when there's a step forward, there's two steps back, et cetera, et cetera.
2: The best way to look at this is, you know, it's contrary to the way the media likes to report it, is that President Trump does, in fact, have all the cards. And he has them for this reason. The Iranian government is on two clocks, and they're independent of each other. First, their exports are completely shut down. That's their entire hard currency earnings. They're not able to really pay their police, their military. They have hyperinflation, massive unemployment. Second of all of their oil production is being shut in. And the longer that's shut in, when they run out of capacity, that has permanent damage to their oil fields and their oil infrastructure, which is creaky to begin with, something they can't afford. And we're talking, you know, weeks on all of these things before it really becomes untenable for the Iranian government.
1: Is there workarounds, though? Will there be workarounds from the Iranians to try and, you know, get around that and keep the wells churning oil out?
2: Yeah. So not really. So what they can do is they've drugged some old oil tankers out of storage to provide some storage to give them a little more running room before they have to shut in their wells. But that's measured in days, really, that they can start to do that. And then they're trying to ship oil by truck and rail, but that's less than 1% of what they need to ship to meet their financial commitments and to keep these oil wells open. So the real answer is no. Some mitigation strategies, but you're talking in the, you know, low single digit percentages of what they actually need.
1: But just going what they're doing and what they're saying, though, Iran does seem pretty confident that it can hold the US out.
2: That's what they're saying publicly, but there's different factions inside of Iran too. So it turns out that the more aggressive hardliners are kind of taking that position because they won't accept anything else because they see it as a threat to the regime if they negotiate too much. But there is a lot of consternation and conflict inside of Iran. They can say what they want, but math and economics are as immutable as the laws of physics. And here their wells are being shut in. They cannot bring in revenue, and they're having difficulty making payroll for their security services. So they can bloat and bloviate all they want. Remember, the Soviets were talking tough right up until the day it collapsed. But economics catches up with everybody, whether they like it or not.
1: Well, that's true. And that leads us nicely to tolls, right? So you just saw what Scott Bessent had tweeted overnight. Will Iran and Oman on the other side of the strait, will they oblige?
2: Well, Iran is going to have to, economic compulsion is going to pressure them into making some sort of deal. The world will not tolerate, and the world has been very clear that we're not going to tolerate, you know, them seizing what isn't actually an international waterway.
1: Yeah.
2: Oman's position is less clear. They haven't said they would do anything. We know that Iran has wooed them, but they haven't said anything publicly. But international law in this is clear, and countries the world over have made it clear we're not allowing them to control this. In the meantime, you see the Saudis building pipelines and pumping oil across the desert into the Red Sea, the UAE building a new pipeline to bypass the Strait of Hormuz. So you're going to see the Strait of Hormuz become less important over time. But Oman, it's not going to fly with the tolls.
1: But then won't the Houthis? grab that on the other side?
2: So that's a great question. So there's a big development this last week on that. So there was the breakaway country of Somaliland that broke away from Somalia, who's offering the US and the West a base. And that would be a base that would make it very easy and logistically very simple to neutralize the Houthis. And the fact that Somaliland has actually invited the US in, begging in fact, has really rattled the Iranian regime. So a lot of reports from Tehran are saying that, because that effectively neutralizes the Houthis.
1: Okay.
2: In addition, the Houthis have been really mellow since this all happened, because they're out there and Iran really isn't in a position to support them. They've cut up, they're not to support Hezbollah, and they certainly can't support the Houthis. So the Houthis may be a neutered force, and even more so if we build the base like the Somalis want us to.
1: Okay. Completely separate for all that, John, just want to show you something. Let's bring this up if we can. A look at a bit of new currency that might be on the way. Stateside, there we go. A $250 note with President Trump's portrait on it. It's not allowed by law. A living person can't be on it, but the Congress is seeking to change that, according to Trump allies. What do you make of it?
2: I think it's hilarious. I think I'm all, you know, hey, whatever, right? I don't know. It's not politically significant. I don't think it's gonna happen at all. But it is a lot of fun to think about and talk about.
1: So, is there whether it's got Trump's face on it or not? Is there actually a push to have a $250 note? Have times changed where this is needed now?
2: This would be a departure. You know, I mean, generally we think of things, you know, in terms of tens or hundreds or decile amounts. You know, a $500 bill or a $1,000 bill might make more sense. This would be kind of without precedent. Cash is going away the world over too, by the
1: way.
2: You know, it's like cash is pretty much only used for illicit transactions. So I don't really see the Treasury Department spending a lot of money on this, and the US Mint and Congress fighting over this. When cash is really, I mean, I haven't touched a dollar bill or cash in weeks or months, and I doubt you have too.
1: No, I haven't for a while. That's true. But I mean, apparently it's commemorative 250th birthday. You know, maybe someone would pick up one and hold it, you know.
2: Why not do a coin? That's what we always do.
1: Posterity.
2: We do coins.
1: Yeah.
2: Coins are for plates.
1: Well, good on you, John. We'll see you next week. Good to talk. Well, coming up after the break, the government accused of attempting to hide details of its counter-terror program from the Royal Commission into Anti-Semitism. Plus, up to 70 mils of rain falls in parts of New South Wales. We've got the latest on the weather after the break.
0: Sky News will be back after this short break.

0: Sky News will be back after this short break.
1: US and Iran reach a tentative deal to extend the ceasefire as more warning shots are reported in the Strait of Hormuz. Accusations the government has been hiding details from the Bondi Royal Commission. The Treasury Secretary reveals the reason behind the government's investor tax hikes.
2: But revenue needs to be raised from somewhere.
1: Of course. Flood warnings remain active around New South Wales. Parts of the state face more rain this morning. Plus, US officials push for a new $250 note featuring the face of Donald Trump. Plus, in sport, Jack Gunston marks his return from injury with a bag full as the Hawks hammer the hapless Saints.
0: Live with Peter Stefanovic, this is First Edition.
1: And it's great to have your company on this Friday morning, folks. Welcome to First Edition if you've just joined us. Well, state news agencies in Iran say there have been shots fired on enemy aircraft and warning shots aimed at ships in the Strait of Hormuz. Let's go to Washington correspondent Jonathan Kersley. He's at the White House for us this hour. Jono, all this amid reports from our friends at Fox News that a deal with Iran could be edging closer.
3: That's right. US sources have spoken with Fox News as well as a number of other US news outlets claiming that a memorandum of understanding has been agreed to by the negotiating teams. That is essentially Steve Witkoff, the Middle East envoy, and Iran's negotiating team. We haven't seen the detail of what is contained in this memorandum of understanding, but it is being reported that President Trump and Iran's supreme leader, the Ayatollah Mojtaba Khamenei, is yet to agree to these proposals. Essentially what we have now, it appears, is somewhat of a standoff. Some of the reported details inside the memorandum of understanding include the likes of an extension of a 60-day ceasefire, which we've been talking about for a number of days now, as well as a reopening of the Strait of Hormuz. But all of this, according to Treasury Secretary Scott Bessent, now lies in the hands of US President Donald Trump, who is in the West Wing behind me here at the White House today. As you mentioned, there are reports coming out of Iranian state news agencies that there have been shots fired at what they are calling enemy aircraft, as well as missiles that have been launched around the area of the Strait of Hormuz. And I want to bring you this bit of breaking news, Pete, that's just come in within the last 60 seconds or so. Iranian state television is saying that US aircraft have been destroyed in the Bushehr area of Iran. That is on the southern area, inland from the Strait of Hormuz. We'll approach the United States authorities for comment on that. At this stage, there hasn't been anything coming forward from US authorities about that, but that is certainly a development we will chase up here on Sky News. But this is what Treasury Secretary Scott Bessent had to say about the prospects of a deal when he fronted the press briefing here at the White House a short time ago.
4: Is there a line that they would cross for you to go on the offensive again militarily?
5: Well, a deal that wasn't going to be good for us is the line, ultimately, because, you know, I'm playing it out and we're going to see. And that's what I do. I negotiate. They negotiate. They're very good negotiators. They're crafty. But in the end, we have all the cards.
3: Apologies, Pete. That is obviously President Trump speaking with his daughter-in-law, Lara Trump, as part of an interview with Fox News that will air over the course of this weekend, speaking about what it would take for hostilities to resume. But as we come to you this hour, well, as I mentioned, there are reports that he is looking over the idea of an agreement that has been reached between negotiators. At the same time, you have Iranian state media claiming that there have been shots fired on many fronts throughout the Strait of Hormuz and the south of Iran.
1: Okay, interesting, Jono. There are a number of developments there we will continue to watch, yeah, like you said, and we'll talk to you again next hour and see where things lie. Well, Israeli Prime Minister Benjamin Netanyahu claims he directed his military to take over 70% of Gaza. During a news conference overnight, he confirmed Israel is tightening its grip on Hamas, now controls 60% of the Gaza Strip, so it's looking to extend that. It follows a failed US-brokered peace proposal in October last year, which attempted to halt Israel's attacks on the region. Mr. Netanyahu is directing the Israeli Defence Force to move step by step into Gaza.
6: We are currently squeezing Hamas. We now control 60% of the territory of the Strip. You know this. We were at 50, we moved to 60. My directive is to move to go step by step. First of all, 70. Let's start with that. We're pressing them from all sides. We'll deal with the remnants.
1: According to CNN, the IDF issued maps earlier this year to international aid groups showing the military already controlled 64% of Gaza. At least a dozen people have been killed in the latest strikes by Israel on multiple targets in Lebanon. This is according to the Lebanese Health Ministry, which has accused Israel of targeting ambulances and health workers. Both sides have recently blamed each other for repeated violations of a ceasefire that was agreed upon last month. To Canberra now, and it's been revealed the federal government tried to hide counter-terror details from the Bondi Royal Commission. Nine newspapers reporting today that the Prime Minister's department sought to block the Royal Commissioner, Virginia Bell, from considering whether the government told intelligence agencies to reduce counter-terrorism resources. That was in the lead-up to the December terror attack. So it's all over resources, because there has been a reduction on that. We have reported on that in recent weeks. So that claim was quashed by ASIO officials during a Senate estimates hearing last night. A statement from the director, Mark Burgess, says the Commonwealth made several public interest immunity claims to block the public release of documents. Labor says it made a public interest immunity claim regarding cabinet documents, if you're still following.
7: This, all I can say is that the PII claim was made by the Commonwealth on advice from Prime Minister and Cabinet Department to protect Cabinet process. But of course, the Royal Commissioner makes the final decision on all PII claims.
8: So just to be clear, that was made by officials from Prime Minister and Cabinet, not the Prime Minister?
7: The advice I've received is that the claim was made by the Commonwealth on advice from the Department of Prime Minister and Cabinet.
1: The documents would not only be blocked from the public, but also the Commissioner Virginia Bell. ASIO Director Mike Burgess didn't appear during last night's hearings because of illness. Treasury Secretary Jenny Wilkinson has contradicted claims Jim Chalmers' tax changes will lead to an increase in housing supply. Now the Prime Minister is facing calls to hold an early election on his broken housing tax promises. Instead, the government is pressing ahead despite no clarity on potential carve-outs for businesses.
9: Outside the People's House, the Nationals call for the people to have their say on Labor's housing tax changes.
10: The Prime Minister should take his biggest tax increases in a generation to an election.
9: Inside Parliament, the Treasurer introduced the tax overhaul.
11: We know that these changes are contentious.
9: The big tax bill bundles together the $250 tax offset, the $1,000 standard deduction, plus changes to negative gearing and the capital gains tax.
11: Now, anybody who votes against this legislation is voting for higher taxes on workers and for a broken status quo in the housing market.
12: The arrogance of this government and this Prime Minister to not take this to an election, I've never seen anything like it. It's a disgrace.
11: I don't think they want an election right now, Mr. Speaker.
9: Treasury is consulting with small businesses and start-ups on potential tweaks to the capital gains tax rules. But Secretary Jenny Wilkinson argues the changes are needed to raise revenue.
2: Any proposed package of reforms will have its critics. This may largely reflect the fact that individuals are sensitive about paying additional tax, which is totally understandable. But revenue needs to be raised from somewhere.
9: The changes will be scrutinised at a short Senate inquiry. It's due to report back on June 22, giving Labor just a fortnight to get it passed before the midwinter break.
10: That timeline's an insult to the Australian people. So if the Prime Minister had any guts, he'd take this to the election. He'd stop being a coward.
9: Another Labor Premier is piling on pressure in the wake of the budget. Western Australia's Roger Cook calling on the Prime Minister to ensure the capital gains tax changes don't adversely impact mining companies.
13: We want to make sure that it doesn't disincentivise both international investment in our major projects, but also exploration by our small miners.
14: If Jim Chalmers isn't going to take the gratuitous advice of Labor Premiers, then really, who's he going to take it from? Come on, Jim. Oh, grim Jim, he's destroying this nation.
9: Trudy McIntosh, Sky News, Canberra.
1: Parts of New South Wales have finally experienced a much-needed soaking, and that rain is expected to linger a little longer today. Crystal Wu is at Parramatta Weir for us today. So how's it all looking, Crystal?
15: Well, Pete, the weir is slowly filling up and the rain has been persistent all morning. Here's a live shot of the Sydney harbour. That sky looking as gloomy and as wet as ever. Now, this rain is expected to linger a little longer into the morning and at least into the afternoon as well. This low pressure system moving off the mid-north coast. Hunter and parts of the mid-north coast have experienced a soaking over the past 24 hours. The village of Quimboyne on the mid-north coast recorded 101 millimetres of rain in the 3 hours to 11:45 last night. And with this extreme rainfall comes flash flooding, and the SES has already responded to hundreds of calls for help with rescue teams on standby today. Now, they've issued the same message as it always does when there's heavy rain. Do not drive through floodwaters. If the road is flooded, find an alternative route or seek for help. Now, this rain has been a welcome relief for farmers and people in the agricultural industry. After a reasonably cool but sunny start to the autumn only a few weeks ago, the skies were clear and it started to feel chilly in the mornings, and that's turned into a wet few weeks, and the humidity has also increased as well. Luckily for us, the sun will return right in time for the weekend. We're expecting clear blue skies tomorrow and the humidity to drop as well. That's great. Great opportunity to hang up the washing. My basket is very
1: full. Yeah, getting full. Yeah, that's the hope anyway. We'll have more on that with Marina shortly. Crystal, thank you. Well, has Treasury Secretary Jenny Wilkinson revealed the real reason behind the tax hike on investors?
2: In some instances, this may largely reflect the fact that individuals are sensitive about paying additional tax, which is totally understandable. But revenue needs to be raised from somewhere.
1: Revenue needs to be raised from somewhere. Many, of course, already suspected this, to pay down the government's record spending and debt. And so it seems investors are in the firing line. Joining us live is Shadow NDIS Minister Melissa McIntosh. Your thoughts on that concession, Melissa?
16: I have a lot of thoughts on the government's decision making in this budget, but as you said, it's hardly surprising. They've got to raise revenue from somewhere because all they've been doing is spend, spend, spend, and this is taxpayers' money. And it is evident as well that it is not going to increase housing supply in this country, regardless of what the government has been saying. It was evident in their own budget papers. The CEOs of the banks are saying it, and now the head of Treasury. And they're not only trying to take the scalp of investors, they're taking the scalp of the NDIS budget as well, and they've already spent their savings out of the NDIS budget. And here we are talking about our most vulnerable Australians. So that's why I fought so hard for the NDIS bill to go to a Senate inquiry so we can really scrutinise what the government plans to do with the NDIS.
1: Yeah, I'll get to more on that in a moment. But why do you think it took the Treasury Secretary to say what the government couldn't?
16: What the government didn't want to say, you mean? We've been probing the Treasurer and the Prime Minister on their changes this week in Parliament and their increases of tax on Australians, and they just haven't come clean with the Australian public. The Prime Minister clearly lied to the Australian people, although now in Parliament we're not allowed to use the word lie or liar or misleading. But this is what he did. He took a certain policy to the election. He told the Australian people there would be no changes to negative gearing, no changes to CGT, and yet here we are right now. And Australians, I think, are rightly in an uproar. This is why they haven't wanted to say it themselves.
1: Sure. So speaking of concessions, the Prime Minister is dashing hopes of significant carve-outs now for businesses from the new CGT regime. Presumably it feels it's got the numbers in the lower house. Well, it does. And the Greens' support in the Senate. So do you think it's a done deal anyway?
16: I think we need to fight for Australians that don't want this deal. It's a pretty dud deal, if you ask me. I have tradies in my electorate. I've told you about this, Pete, a lot. Small businesses, people just having a go. And Angus, the opposition leader, came out to Penrith just the other week, and I've never seen small businesses as angry and fired up as they are right now, particularly because they've been working so hard, you know, skin to the bone sort of stuff. They just, it's grunt work. They've built their small business and they're afraid what's going to happen to it. Can they even pass it on to their kids? Is it going to be worth it? And why are we staying in business at all? We just get smashed at every step of the way. We have roadblocks in front of us. This is what small businesses are saying. So it shouldn't be a done deal. We've got to stand up. Okay. For Australians, we need to stand up for our small businesses.
1: So, Tim Wilson, your colleague and the Shadow Treasurer, opened the door to this the other day when I was talking to him, and it involves your portfolio. Might you pull support for the NDIS changes over this?
16: I'm really passionate about this portfolio. I think it's a very important portfolio, and the government has made significant changes, and I'd like to say they did that without consultation with the disability community. But I've been in talks with Mark Butler, the Minister for Health and the NDIS, and under good faith, and we would like the budget to be restricted. It is a blowout budget. Every Australian knows that, $50 billion a year, but that doesn't necessarily mean we're just going to tick it and flick it. We need to scrutinise it and make sure that it is right for Australian people. There's so much fraud in the system, yet the government's not even addressing this in this particular bill. The crossbench came over with us and the Greens and One Nation just this week on my amendment where I said the government wasn't doing enough on fraud. So we can all see that. So I want the government to tell Australians what they're going to do to reduce the misuse, the con artists, the crooks within the NDIS.
1: But back to that question, is it true that you would take a stand on CGT negative gearing and pull your support for the NDIS changes, or is that just an empty threat?
16: I have absolutely no intention of linking the two. And now that the tax bill's going to an inquiry, I don't think that threat is going to come to fruition at all.
1: OK. Melissa, thanks for your time this morning. We'll talk to you again soon. We're off to a break on that note, folks, but coming up, is this going to be a new $250 bill in the US? Speaking of bills, there it is there, $250 with the president's face on it. Now, it's not allowed to have a living person on any form of currency in the United States, but there are moves afoot to change all of that as we take a live look at the White House right now, where Jonathan Kersley, you squint your eyes, you can kind of see him past the trees to the right of your screen. He's in there somewhere anyway. Plus in sport, French Open shock. World number one Jannik Sinner eliminated in a Paris boil over.
0: Sky News will be back after this short break.

0: Sky News will be back after this short break.
1: You're back with First Edition. Folks, here's a fun one. The US is pushing for a new $250 note that could feature a portrait of the US president. And this is how it could look. That's according to a Washington Post mock-up, and that's if it's approved by lawmakers. Although there are a few hoops to jump through here, it's currently prohibited by law for a living person to appear on American currency. But the US Treasury Secretary Scott Bessent says a proposal to here, it's currently prohibited by law for a living person to appear on American currency. But the US Treasury Secretary

0: a $250 commemorative note, which will appropriately recognise the 250th anniversary of our great nation for all of those who still use notes. Sport with me. Five goals from Jack Gunston has led Hawthorn to a convincing 52-point win over St Kilda at Marvel Stadium. It was a shocker of a first half for the Saints, who went goalless before the long break, and that left fans more than frustrated. Although they picked up the pace in the third term, they were a little match for the Hawks and Gunston.
1: D'Ambrosio, Newcomb back to D'Ambrosio. Driving kick inside 50 to Gunston. Will Day coming onto the ground, and Gunston from 45 back in the side as well. Bang, bang, and the Hawks fans are loving it.
0: Will Day, impressive in his first AFL game of the season, as Hawthorn remain firmly inside the top four, making matters worse for the Saints. Sam Flanders looks set for a stint on the sideline with an Achilles injury.
2: Yeah, he could have kept playing, suspect that they'll assess how he pulls up and how he recovers. With an injury like that, it is a little bit unknown, but they were happy medically that he was able to play, so pleased he did. But we definitely, in the first half of this game, played some footy that was closer to the brand that we would like to play.
0: New South Wales has claimed the first clean sweep in women's State of Origin history, beating Queensland 12-4 in Game 3 on the Gold Coast. After a tight opening, the Blues took the lead through the skipper Isabel Kelly. Jasmine Peters found an equaliser just 4 minutes later to have things all square at the half. After being denied an earlier try, winger Jamie Fressard didn't drop a second chance, sealing victory with the only four-pointer in the second half.
3: Now the last, the Blues from 10 metres out. It's with Southwell. They'll go through the hands under pressure. Kelly gets the ball away. Frizzard, Jamie Frizzard! Goes in! A big play from New South Wales.
0: 8-point victory ensured the Blues became the first to complete a 3-0 whitewash in Women's Origin, as they also celebrated back-to-back series wins. All right, so it's been a good week for the Blues. A stunning second-round upset at Roland Garros, where Jannik Sinner has been eliminated after an incredible capitulation in the Paris Heat. The world number one was cruising against Juan Manuel Cirundolo, winning the first two sets and holding a 5-1 lead in the third before his body let him down. Controversially, allowed a mid-game medical timeout, didn't much help the Italian, who returned only to lose the set and then the match as his struggles continued. Sinner winning just two more games before the upset was made complete.
4: Set the point up for a big forehand, but he didn't have anything left.
5: And it's done. Well, sport truly is the best reality TV. And this tennis equivalent of Survivor has come to an end.
0: It's Sinner's first loss since February and also ends a 30-match winning streak. But crucially for the field, so as Jim explained earlier, this is really interesting. The field is already missing the injured Carlos Alcaraz, so the title race, wide open. Coming up after the break, Iran claims to have destroyed a US aircraft. This is breaking news as officials try to finalise a peace deal. Apparently it's on the desk of the president. It hasn't been signed off yet though. Plus, the Treasury Secretary may have just coughed up the real reason before the investor tax hikes. We'll explore this with our Friday panel next.
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1: You're watching First Edition. Let's get to some breaking news. Iran State TV is reporting a US aircraft has been destroyed. That development, as officials in Washington say, the US and Iran have come to an agreement over the Strait of Hormuz and reopening that, which would include a 60-day extension to the ceasefire. So we've got a bit of everything this morning, and no one really knows where things stand. But as things stand at the moment, it pends the approval from the US President Donald Trump. So if the president signs off on this memorandum, the Strait of Hormuz will reopen. Iran will clear any mines from the waterway within 30 days, and the two nations would then start nuclear talks. But following this strike this morning, we don't know whether the deal's on or off. Before the strike, the US Treasury Secretary Scott Bessent, he spoke to reporters at the White House this morning. It was his turn to take over from Caroline Levitt. And he claims Donald Trump maintains the same red lines for any kind of negotiation.
2: The teams have been going back and forth, and President Trump has made it very clear, he talked about it at the cabinet meeting, that he has several red lines. And Iran has to turn over their highly enriched uranium. They cannot pursue a nuclear weapon. And the Strait of Hormuz, back to your question on energy, has to free transit. Navigation of the seas has to be free and open as it was before. So he's not going to take a bad deal. He's going to make a great deal for the American people.
1: The apparent breakthroughs in negotiations coincide with Iran targeting an American airbase in the Middle East in retaliation for strikes launched by the US on Iran yesterday. Despite this, Iran's military has reportedly launched missiles at targets in the southern part of the region. That's according to Reuters. So we are still waiting further comment from the White House this hour. We are live to Jonathan Kersley in DC in 30 minutes. Well, the fragile ceasefire between Israel and Hezbollah looks increasingly under strain as fighting escalates between the two sides. Israel has struck multiple targets across Lebanon, killing at least 16 people. That's according to the Lebanese Health Ministry. But there are allegations that Israel is targeting ambulances and health workers. And a warning, this story from Alex Crawford contains some images that viewers might find distressing.
3: The life of a paramedic in Lebanon is full of danger right now. The first responders don body armour and helmets to enter the war zone that's outside. There have been multiple strikes in Nabatir for days now. It's one of two major southern cities which the Israeli military is forcibly emptying. The Israeli military insists it's rooting out Hezbollah. To many Lebanese, it feels like collective punishment. The first responders know a few hundred people still remain in Nabatir, but they also know by turning up here to rescue the wounded puts themselves at risk. More than 20 medics have been killed during what's meant to be a truce. The Lebanese Health Ministry says they're being deliberately killed. The paramedics now wear GoPros to every call to counter Israeli claims that ambulances are being used to ferry Hezbollah fighters or weapons. What you're about to see will be upsetting to some and shows graphic injuries. There seem to be at least four people badly wounded. The first spotted is trapped under branches. We first met one of the Nabatir crews at the end of March as he got emergency treatment. They'd returned from a funeral for two of their youngest colleagues, both teenagers, killed in an Israeli drone strike as they delivered food to those trapped in the city. Maddie insisted then, despite the dangers, they had to carry on. Who'll do this if we don't, he told us, and put his body armour straight back on to head out. It was only weeks later that Maddie too was killed in a triple tap attack. Israeli jets constantly circle the city. The Israeli military has been instructed to ratchet up attacks and press deeper into Lebanon. And it's very evident in Nabatir. The emergency crews are busier than ever in Nabatir, and medics see a pattern.
4: Yesterday, for example, our first patients arrived at around 10-ish, One of the paramedics who brought them on returning back to his post was killed there, and a number of his colleagues injured became our next round of patients. So from what I've seen here, I think there is systematic targeting of paramedics, yes.
3: It's too unsafe to keep critically ill patients here. An already dangerous and unstable situation is becoming worse. And nothing to indicate it's going to stop. Alex Crawford, Sky News in Nabatieh, South Lebanon.
1: Well, another so-called ISIS bride has been charged with terrorism offences after returning to Australia last year. Victorian counter-terrorism investigators arrested the 34-year-old yesterday. Matt Taylor is following the story.
5: The woman returned to Australia in September 2025 from Lebanon, where it's alleged between 2013 and 2014, she travelled to Syria, where she joined ISIS. The Australian Federal Police confirming the Victoria Joint Counter-Terrorism Investigators making the arrest in the suburb of Broadmeadows. The woman has been charged with entering and remaining in a declared area and being a member of a terrorist organisation. Both of those offences carry a maximum penalty of 10 years in prison. The AFP Deputy Commissioner confirming that the woman had spent time in a Syrian camp, just like the other returning ISIS brides.
6: It will be alleged the woman travelled to Syria between 2013 and 2014 to join ISIS. The woman was detained by Kurdish forces in March 2019 and held with her other family members in the Al Hol internally displaced persons camp. She returned to Australia from Lebanon with another woman on 26 September 2025.
5: The arrest is part of Operation Kurajong, a long-standing counter-terrorism investigation established to track, investigate and handle the potential return of Australians who travelled to the Middle East during the ISIS caliphate. The AFP confirming all recent returnees, including those that landed in Australia just this week and were not arrested or charged, remain under investigation.
6: I won't outline our operational strategies or who could face charges in the future, but I will confirm investigations are continuing in all recent adult female returnees who spent time in internally displaced persons camps in Syria.
5: The AFP didn't say if we can expect further charges anytime soon, but the federal government continues to say it has not and will not provide assistance to any returning brides.
7: There are consequences for people's actions, and that is the case, as we have seen, where there are a number of Australian citizens who have been charged with very serious offences. The Australian government is not providing assistance in any form of repatriation of these people.
5: At least one bride and her child remain in Syria following a temporary exclusion order imposed by the Albanese government.
1: The Australian Federal Police have defended its decision to arrest the accused war criminal Ben Robert Smith at Sydney Airport last month. Talking at a Senate Estimates, Commissioner Chrissy Barrett says the AFP was aware the Victoria Cross winner was travelling with his family.
8: The reason to arrest the individual in Sydney and not Brisbane was an operational decision that was determined after discussing with relevant partners. However, I will say the media speculation about why he was arrested in New South Wales over Queensland is inaccurate.
1: The Commissioner says she's disappointed one media outlet was at the airport. Although, isn't that filmed by police? I'm confused about that. And anyone who disclosed information about the arrest should face consequences. That's what she said. All right, Treasury Secretary Jenny Wilkinson has put up in lights the real reason behind the government's controversial tax hikes on investors.
9: In some instances, this may largely reflect the fact that individuals are sensitive about paying additional tax, which is totally understandable. But revenue needs to be raised from somewhere.
1: And we've already had some response this morning from the opposition. This was Melissa McIntosh a little earlier.
10: They've got to raise revenue from somewhere because all they've been doing is spend, spend, spend, and this is taxpayers' money. And it is evident as well that it is not going to increase housing supply in this country, regardless of what the government has been saying.
1: Well, joining us this morning is the Emergency Management Minister, Christy McBain, who was supposed to be with Bridget McKenzie today, but unfortunately, Bridget's not well, so she can't join us, Christy. So you're on your own to answer these questions.
11: Well, shout out to Bridget. Yeah. I hope she's feeling okay.
1: Yeah, we hope
11: she would have given breakfast at Macca's a whole new meeting, but hopefully next week.
1: Yeah, no, we'll look forward to doing that next week soon. But yeah, Bridget, hope you feel better later on. Anyway, Christy, so why has Jenny Wilkinson said what the Prime Minister and Treasurer couldn't?
11: Oh, look, I think we've been pretty clear about our tax policy. We need to get younger Australians into their own homes. And, you know, I see it in my community where house prices have rocketed, particularly post-COVID, and we are pricing people out of the market. Those people are now leaving, not filling the jobs that we've got available in our local community. So something has to change, and we are taking this path because I think it's high past time that we do.
1: But isn't it not about getting young people into homes? As Jenny Wilkinson explained, it's about finding money to essentially pay down debt.
11: Oh, look, I don't agree with that assumption. You know, obviously it will raise some revenue, but we've already been pretty clear that we want to make it easier to get into your first home. We've got five lots of tax cuts coming to Australians because we think, you know, income tax is too high and we need to adjust that. There's been three rounds of tax cuts. We've got that $1,000 instant deduction and obviously this new $250 working Australians tax offset. You know, it's really important, I think, that we continue to work on the things that are in front of us, which is making sure that people pay less tax every week.
1: The other part of the tax changes is housing availability, but Wilkinson also said the changes would not increase aggregate supply. And also this from Westpac yesterday, that housing market turnover could decline by up to 20%, because why would folks sell if they're not happy with the price? So might your changes not quite hit your forecast targets?
11: Look, what I see in regional communities in particular is that there hasn't been enough new homes built. We've got a lot of older people in large family homes because there's nothing smaller for them to downsize into. That's why we are continuing our CGT and negative gearing exemptions for new home builds. We know we need to get more homes built across the country, but we've got to get the sizing of those homes right too. You know, it's important that we've got apartments and units, but we need townhouses and different types of dwelling, particularly across regional Australia, so that we've got more homes for people to move into. It's really important that we continue that build, not only for older generations looking to downsize, but for workers that we need in our communities.
1: So the Prime Minister, just elsewhere today, he's dashed hopes for carve-outs for business, saying the current system entrenches privilege. How do you explain that to small businesses in your electorate?
11: Yeah, so look, capital gains tax as it exists already, there will be a discount. It's just a different mechanism of calculating that discount. But for small businesses, there's already four small business exemptions. The 15-year exemption, the 50% discount anyway, the retirement exemption, and the rollover exemption. So there are some really generous discounts already in there for small businesses. And I really encourage small businesses to make sure that they're aware of those because they are very generous. The changes aren't going to affect 90% of businesses across the country.
1: But his claim that the current system entrenches privilege, I would hazard a guess that a lot of business owners in your electorate don't feel privileged.
11: Look, running a small business is tough. My parents ran one. My husband runs one. It's a tough environment at the best of times. But in our world, we do it because not only do we love the work that we do, but we like giving back to our community. We like training apprentices. We want to make sure that we can continue to provide services to our local community. That's the way we choose to make our money, and that's what we'll keep doing.
1: Right, but selling a business after these changes, they won't make as much as they used to in some circumstances.
11: Well, as I said, Pete, 90% of small businesses are not going to be impacted by the changes to capital gains tax. And that means the 90% of businesses across Edmund Aero aren't going to be changed. And when you look at small business statistics, more than 97% of businesses across Edmund Aero are small businesses. So in some electorates, that 90% is a much higher figure because of the nature of the businesses in our communities.
1: Okay. Christy McBain, solo today. Hopefully we got Bridget back next week. Christy, thank you so much for your time. It is another soggy commuter for Sydney siders this morning. Commute, I should say, for Sydney siders this morning. Yeah, wetter than it was last hour as we return to this live picture of the harbour, currently 17 degrees. There have been some showers across the Sydney Basin overnight, but areas such as the Central Coast and the Illawarra have seen much heavier falls. So let's check in with Marina. Where are we still seeing the severe weather across New South Wales today, Marina?
12: Well, the mid-coast is still going to be the target today as that system begins to move off the coast. We are seeing those rainfall totals just continue to climb. Newcastle already recording 62 millimetres. Now, that's just since 9 a.m. yesterday, so just under 24 hours. And these are areas that have already seen heavy falls of at least 50 millimetres prior to this. So very heavy falls still underway. Again, Newcastle at 62 millimetres, Wollongong 36 millimetres, and seeing even further south there, 58 millimetres. Now, we do have more rainfall still underway. Currently on our radar, seeing everything moving through Newcastle, just beginning to move towards Port Macquarie and out of Sydney, but few showers right now, like we just saw on the cam. And a severe weather threat still in place between Tamworth and Port Macquarie. So targeting the interior, higher elevation, likely to see some additional higher totals today. Could also even see some damaging wind with this system as it moves off the coast. But that threat will diminish as we head into our afternoon, really diminish into the evening, that system clearing the coast. So taking a quick look at what's going to be happening, again, really targeting Newcastle and Port Macquarie. Finally clearing, though, and leaving us dry for the rest of our Friday evening as everything moves off the coast into Friday night, Pete.
1: Okay, so in recent days, we've been talking about the sun maybe coming out the weekend. Is that still going to be the case?
12: Allegedly.
1: Allegedly. Not so much. We've had a change now, have we?
12: Well, we do at least have some rainfall, but for the interior, here on the coast, things are looking up, which is good news because we could see an additional 50 millimetres today for Newcastle and Port Macquarie. Again, they've already seen 62 millimetres, so this is a well-deserved break. But the interior, well, Saturday, we are looking at some rainfall moving in. Canberra, Albury, Dubbo, all seeing that chance for additional rainfall, although I'm sure Dubbo, no complaints there. Victoria could also see some additional showers. And it continues into Sunday, which we're looking at now. Lower rainfall totals, but still windy and some wet conditions sticking around. So taking a look at Saturday across the country, additional rainfall moving in for WA, Perth at 22 degrees, 17 and soggy for Adelaide, 18 in Melbourne, but for New South Wales and Queensland, 23 and sunny in Brisbane, 21 partly cloudy across Sydney, but dry weather. And of course, we know that interior, looking at least a few showers throughout the weekend.
1: Okay, there we go. Nice one on the Gold Coast, by the way. All right, Marina, thank you so much. Well, coming up on the program,
13: you drove past me holding the phone with your right hand, manipulating that phone. I mean, I saw you
12: so
13: with the phone in your hand.
12: Obviously not.
1: Oh, my gosh. That's an awkward police interaction, all right. That has gone viral. We'll have more on that in just a moment.
0: Sky News will be back after this short break.

0: Sky News will be back after this short break.
1: You're back with First Edition, folks. Thanks for your company. Well, a video has gone viral showing a very awkward interaction with a police officer and a driver during a traffic stop in the United States. So body cam footage shows an officer accusing the 36-year-old of holding a phone while driving through Lake Worth Beach in Florida. But it's the driver's response that gained reaction online.
2: You drove past me holding the phone with your right hand, manipulating that phone. I mean, I saw you with the phone in your hand.
3: Obviously not. So you want to just call this a day?
1: That's great. Despite only having one hand, she was still fined for the incident, though. But it has since been dropped. There you go. You want to call it a day? If I was the police officer, I'd have went, yeah, let's call it a day. UK Prime Minister Keir Starmer has defended himself against criticism coming from one of his predecessors. Former Prime Minister Tony Blair called out Keir Starmer and two of his challengers for putting personality ahead of policy. Sir Tony Blair's criticism follows hefty losses for the Labor Party in recent local elections, as well as a number of high-profile ministerial resignations. Despite the public dressing down, the current Prime Minister defended his record.
4: But actually, no, I don't agree that the policy choice of this government weren't the right policy choices, given what we inherited, very different situation in 2024 to 1997. And dealing with what we had to turn around, the policy choices, we're vindicated by them because those changes have happened. I'm not walking away from the responsibility that was invested in me. People invested in me the responsibility to get on and govern. And I think the vast majority of people want us politicians to get on with the job they elected us to do.
1: An Austrian court has convicted a man of plotting to attack a Taylor Swift concert. In court, the 21-year-old Austrian national admitted to planning an attack intended to target a 2024 concert in Vienna. He was arrested a day before the first of three planned concerts. Authorities found the man trying to buy illegal weapons, including a machine gun and a hand grenade. He's now been sentenced to 15 years in prison. New Zealand's government has unveiled its annual budget with cuts to the country's public service funding much of the new spending. Live to our New Zealand correspondent, Bridie Whitten. Bridie, was there much in there to lure voters given an election is just around the corner?
5: Well, Pete, New Zealand's Finance Minister Nicola Willis spent much of the weeks before this budget really lowering public expectations about what would be in it. And yesterday she delivered. There were no tax breaks for businesses or any extra cost of relief for families doing it really tough at the moment. Now she says doing so, any of those types of policies would be irresponsible.
6: I would love to be able to give them the immediate relief that so many want. But I know it is their future selves that would pay for that with interest. I would be doing more harm to New Zealanders in the long run, and it's my responsibility to be careful and prudent now to protect New Zealand's future.
5: So the public service and students are funding much of the new spending in this budget. Students were protesting outside of Parliament on its steps last night over plans to drop a scheme which gave them their final year of university study for free. But taking a look at the cuts that are to come for the public service, it'll lose nearly 9,000 jobs by mid-2029. Most agencies will need to cut spending by 2% this year, 5% next year, and 5% from 2028. Willis also says her party, that's the National Party, will have a policy on superannuation. Now that's brewing to be a huge political issue here in New Zealand. It's a huge cost to the government's books. She sort of hinted at potentially raising that. She used her budget speech to sort of draw out a political battle line against New Zealand First. That's her coalition partner, and they are campaigning on keeping the superannuation age at 65. Take a look.
6: I put to you, parties who say they won't do anything about it are prepared to rob everyone in this country under the age of 50 for their own political expediency. I reject that approach.
5: But Pete, the main treat she did have for voters was that New Zealand's books are forecast to return to surplus a year earlier than signalled, so looking at a mid-2029 return to surplus. But whether that, you know, driving down debt and growing the economy lands with voters, you know, who are doing it really tough at the moment, that is a wait and see.
1: Okay, yeah, New Zealand's finance minister, who came on the show last week to encourage Australian businesses to head over to New Zealand. Those quotes went everywhere. She's going to join us again on the program coming up to have a follow on that, to see how things are going, but also, yeah, a few questions on cutting the public service. All right, thank you, Bridie. Coming up after the break, have the US and Iran finally reached a deal to reopen the Strait of Hormuz? Plus, the government accused of attempting to hide details of its counter-terror program from the Royal Commission into Anti-Semitism.
0: Sky News will be back after this short break.

0: Sky News will be back after this short break.
1: Leaders in the US reach a tentative deal to extend a ceasefire, which is yet to be signed off on, though, by the US President Donald Trump. The Treasury Secretary reveals the reason behind the government's investor tax hikes.
2: But revenue needs to be raised from somewhere.
1: I told you so, many will argue. Accusations the government has been hiding details from the Bondi Royal Commission. Flood warnings remain active around New South Wales. More wet weather on the way for parts of the state. And the Trump administration pushes for a new $250 note featuring the face of the US president. Plus, in sport, Jack Gunston marks his return from injury with a bagful as the Hawks hammer the hapless Saints.
0: Live with Peter Stefanovic. This is First Edition.
1: It's the 29th of May today, folks, and it's great to have you with us on this Friday morning. It's just gone 8 o'clock in Brisbane. Well, negotiators for the United States have reportedly agreed to a deal, but it's yet to be signed off by Iran's supreme leader or the US President Donald Trump. Let's go to our Washington correspondent, Jonathan Kersley. He's at the White House for us this AM. So, Jono, we're maybe closer to a deal to reopen the Strait of Hormuz, maybe, maybe not, but there's still tension in the region.
3: A lot of tension in the region, and you get a sense it's a real roll of the dice moment right now. In fact, in the words of the Vice President, J.D. Vance, within the last 15 minutes or so, it is close, but not there yet. That is the words of Vice President J.D. Vance speaking to reporters just a short time ago. But yes, Pete, over the course of the last couple of hours, we've seen and heard of a number of incidents throughout the Middle East, missiles being fired through the Strait of Hormuz, shots, according to Iran state media, being fired on four vessels in the region, warning shots fired at aircraft, and reports coming through from the IRGC, that is the Iran Revolutionary Guard Corps-linked media agency TASNIM, that an MQ-9 Reaper drone, that is an American reconnaissance drone, has been shot down over the Bushehr area of Iran. There's no response yet from either the White House or the Pentagon. We've asked them about this very issue. But Pete, just to give you an idea of Bushehr, it is an area of significance for Iran because it is the site of Iran only nuclear power plants. But on the reports that Iran and US negotiators have come to an agreement on a deal, well, that is reportedly, according to our affiliates, Fox News and other American news outlets, before the US president today. There hasn't been a signature on it from either him or the Ayatollah, Iran's supreme leader, Mojtaba Khamenei. It reportedly consists of a 60-day extension of the ceasefire, the reopening of the Strait of Hormuz. But obviously, we are yet to hear word that it has been signed, that it has been agreed to by the two leaders, and the full context of this document. But as I mentioned, Vice President J.D. Vance spoke about this very issue a short time ago. Let's hear from the Vice President and then from President Trump, who's done an interview with Lara Trump for our affiliates, Fox News.
4: So I think there's always a concern that the negotiating party is not going to meet their end of the bargain, but that's why we have verification processes in place. I will say, and this is my last comment on this, if you look at what we've already accomplished here, assuming that we're able to get to a final agreement here, we're reopening the Straits of Hormuz, we've already decimated their conventional military, and we're in a position where we could substantially set back their nuclear program, not just during the term of this president, but over the long term. That's a very, very good thing for the American people. So we're not there yet, but we're very close. We're going to keep on working at it.
5: Is there a line that they would cross for you to go on the offensive again militarily?
6: Well, a deal that wasn't going to be good for us is the line, ultimately, because, you know, I'm playing it out and we're going to see. And that's what I do. I negotiate. They negotiate. They're very good negotiators. They're crafty. But in the end, we have all the cards.
3: So there you can hear the words of the Vice President, J.D. Vance, and from President Trump. Now, Pete, I want to bring you some news just in through Reuters news agency within the last few seconds or so on that issue of the MQ-9 Reaper drone that the TASNIM news agency said had been shot down in the Bushehr area of Iran. According to a U.S. official who has spoken with Reuters, no U.S. aircraft have been shot down near Iran's Bushehr area. That is despite the claims by Iranian state television. So Iranian media clearly putting out a lot of messages about warning shots that have been fired. Some of this now starting to be disputed by U.S. officials here in Washington, Pete.
1: Okay, Jonathan Kersley with the latest developments. And yeah, as you heard there, there have been a few. Jono, thank you so much. Well, the head of Jim Chalmers' own department has blown a hole in the government's narrative for its budget. Cameron Redden is live for us in Canberra this morning. Cam, it was supposed to be about boosting supply, right? So much was said about the budget relating to housing. So, what's changed?
7: Well, remember, Pete, that is the key point that Jim Chalmers, the Treasurer, the Prime Minister have made, that they want to boost housing supply and get more people into housing, particularly young people. That was the core reason for many of the tax changes in the budget. That seems, though, now to have been contradicted by the head of the Treasury, the Secretary, Jenny Wilkinson. She's now given her first big speech and fireside chat since the budget. Your viewers might have heard her a moment ago say, well, revenue has to come from somewhere. The government will say that that is an obvious statement. Yeah. But on the subject of housing supply and the impact of the tax changes specifically, she has indicated that it in fact is not about boosting supply, but instead changing the distribution. In other words, getting some people out and other people in. Here is Jenny Wilkinson yesterday.
2: The changes in the tax elements of the package that were announced in budget are really a bit more about changing the distribution of housing ownership rather than addressing, sort of in an overarching sense, supply. I think the better way to think about the impact of these tax changes is about changing the distribution of ownership rather than them being central to changing the sort of supply itself.
7: Well, the government will argue this morning that it's the whole package, including productivity changes and other measures that will boost supply, even if the Treasury Secretary says the tax changes on their own might not move the needle. And what doesn't help the government either is this new independent modelling released today by the Master Builders, the Real Estate Institute, the Property Council, the big housing and construction industry groups in Australia, arguing that on their analysis of the budget, it will in fact reduce new supply by nearly 9,000 homes over 4 years. It would also jack up rents by $9 a week, cut nearly $1 billion out of GDP, and shed almost 4,000 construction jobs. Now, Pete, the government is saying that its own numbers say, well, rent will only go up by $2 a week and that it would increase supply. But this is going to be a major complication for the government in selling its budget. Of course, the Prime Minister was asked yesterday if there are going to be major changes to these tax reform, and he said there would not be major changes, even if there are tweaks. That consultation, Pete, will go on for about another month before it's voted on.
1: Yeah, that government might be saying, you know, their obvious comments about revenue raising, but it wouldn't say it publicly, though. Jenny Wilkinson was the first one to express it so explicitly. And yeah, if investors aren't going to be happy with the price, why would they sell? That's the issue that that is going to be faced in the many months and years ahead if this sails through, which is probably expected. But thank you so much, Cam. Well, it's been revealed the federal government attempted to hide counter-terror details from the Bondi Royal Commission. Nine Newspapers is reporting that the Prime Minister's department sought to block Royal Commissioner Virginia Bell from considering whether the government told intelligence agencies to reduce counter-terrorism resources in the lead-up to the December terror attack. That claim was quashed by ASIO officials during a Senate estimates hearing last night. A statement from Director Mike Burgess says the Commonwealth made several public interest immunity claims to block the public release of documents. Labor says it made a public interest immunity claim regarding cabinet documents.
8: This, all I can say is that the PII claim was made by the Commonwealth on advice from Prime Minister and Cabinet Department to protect cabinet process. But of course, the Royal Commissioner makes the final decision on all PII claims.
9: So just to be clear, that was made by officials from Prime Minister and Cabinet, not the Prime Minister?
8: The advice I've received is that the claim was made by the Commonwealth on advice from the Department of Prime Minister and Cabinet.
1: The documents would not only be blocked from the public, but also Commissioner Virginia Bell. ASIO Director Mike Burgess did not appear during last night's hearings because of illness. Parts of New South Wales have experienced a soaking, bringing much-needed relief to drought-affected communities. Crystal Wu is at Parramatta Weir for us today. So how's it looking, Crystal?
10: Well, the rain has been persistent. It's been on and off all morning, and the weir is filling up. It isn't expected to recede until tomorrow, at least. Now, this rain is expected to linger for a little longer, until this afternoon, at least, before clearing tomorrow morning. We're expecting bright blue skies and a high of 21 degrees tomorrow. But for today, this low-pressure system is slowly moving off the mid-north coast. Parts of the Hunter and the mid-north coast have copped a drenching over the past 24 hours. One town on the mid-north coast recorded 101 millimetres of rain in the 3 hours to 11:45pm last night. With this heavy rain comes flash flooding, and the SES have already responded to hundreds of calls for help. They've got rescue teams on standby for assistance, but they continue to urge motorists to exercise caution, and if they see floodwater, don't drive through it. Now, this rain has been a welcome relief for agricultural communities, particularly drought-affected areas across New South Wales. But this isn't expected to last forever. From tomorrow, the sky is expected to clear over the weekend right until Monday. We're expecting bright blue skies, no cloud, and as I mentioned before, a high of 21 degrees tomorrow, Pete.
1: Okay, Crystal Wu. Thank you so much. Well, reports that Iran and the US have agreed to a further 60-day ceasefire have triggered a choppy day of trading in the US markets, but they're still at record levels. But the story in the US is the same as it is in Australia. Inflation is higher and its economy is growing more slowly. Joining us is our business editor, Ross Greenwood, with the details. Good morning to you, Ross.
11: Morning to you, Pete.
1: So a lot of conflicting information out there as we were just chewing through with John O'Kersley.
11: Yeah, I saw that, yes. So it's interesting to watch this because, again, so much relies on the opening of the Strait of Hormuz. I mean, that seems to be the key. So, but then you look at the markets in the United States, and we'll show you some numbers out of that because a lot of economic data released out of the States last night. So here's the Dow Jones, which is up by a little bit, you know, 50,000 at the end, record levels there. NASDAQ, 26,000, up again by almost 1%. So tech stocks have, again, driven this forward. But the oil price is, you know, sort of a bit all over the place as they don't quite know where these negotiations are going to land. So you can see here back at $93.30 a barrel, down by a buck or so. It was up close to $100 earlier this week. So, again, this is really determining where it goes to. The one thing I will say about the oil price, Pete, and that is even if the Strait of Hormuz opens tomorrow, just talking to a few people like Vivek Dar, the head of commodities at the Commonwealth Bank, he says don't guarantee that, you know, you're going to see oil prices come back down to $60. The reality is, he says, it's going to take some time. And you might even see spikes the other way, out towards $120 US a barrel.
1: Again.
11: Really.
1: Okay.
11: Simply because of the supply and the way in which the supply chain has to get itself back into order.
1: Okay, so does America's economy need a ceasefire with Iran, the Strait of Hormuz reopened?
11: Well, kind of does, a bit like us, doesn't it? It's not just the oil coming through, it's the finished refined products, it's the fertiliser, so many other things come through. LNG's the other big one. But the one thing is, you can actually see here the economy in the United States. So I'll show you some of the numbers. So this is what's called the PCE inflation. In other words, it's the amount of money people are spending. So that's up by 3.8%. Remember that the Federal Reserve in the United States, the equivalent of our Reserve Bank, has a target of 2% on that number. It's running almost twice as hot in terms of inflation. So that's one thing. Second thing is it's economic growth. So they've reforecast where they think economic growth for the first quarter was. They previously had that at 2%. It's now come back to 1.6%. So again, suggestions that the US economy is slowing at the same time. So that's the other key one there. So, you know, again, similar story to Australia. Inflation running hot, the economy running slow. So I think that's the key.
1: All right. Well, the economic growth might be slowing, but corporate profits in America, booming.
11: I just want to see this. So that's the other strange thing about this. You'd normally expect if the economy is slowing, corporate profits would slow. But because of the rollout of the AI, we've sort of said here for quite a while that it seems almost that the artificial intelligence boom is more important than the actual increase in the oil price. So there's corporate profits in America for just the first quarter of this year, up by 17% on the same time last year, $3.92 trillion. US dollars. And so while you've got an economy that's slowing, you've actually got so many other things. And at the same time, you've got things like this happening. You've got these multi-trillion dollar stock market floats that are coming. There's three of them coming. One of them is OpenAI, which on its last valuation, in other words, the last time any other investors put money in, was worth $852 billion. But it's likely to go at more than a trillion. Yeah. You've got Anthropic, which owns Claude. It raised money overnight, which gives it a valuation of $965 billion, but is likely to be worth a whole bunch more if it hits the stock market. And then on top of that, you've got SpaceX. We didn't put it in there. Yeah. It's now preparing to float, and of course, it's likely to be worth $2 trillion. So it's just interesting to see that, you know, you've got this slowing economy, but you've got this artificial intelligence boom that is firing the US economy right now.
1: I saw a story in the paper the other day about Comsec getting exclusive rights to SpaceX.
11: It has. Yeah. So if you're a Comsec customer right now, they'd have sent you a note basically telling you that they have got SpaceX shares that they can give you because they've become almost the official Australian broker for that flow.
1: So is that a way to try and raise more international funds for it?
11: Well, they don't need to raise funds, be honest. Here's the reality. Yeah. They're trying to get an open market for the shares so people can trade in and out.
1: I wonder if that's going to start high and dip a bit.
11: You reckon?
1: Presenting a buying opportunity.
11: I reckon the demand is going to be massive worldwide. There's no doubt about that.
1: I look forward to following that story, actually.
11: No, that's good.
1: Let's bring it back here, though. Our stock market is not at record highs, Ross. The prospect of future rate cuts might be in doubt.
11: Yeah.
1: Good thing, though.
11: So that's a good thing, right? Yeah. So, but that's because, if you think about it, the unemployment rate has risen. That takes pressure off the Reserve Bank. The inflation rate, even though it's like 4.2%, is lower than what it expects. But the other thing also is there's uncertainty, I would suggest, about the housing market in particular. What impact of the capital gains tax changes? What impact of the negative gearing changes does that have? Now, there's suggestions now that there'll be a significant dip in the amount of housing activity, sales activity, because the question is, who wants to buy those existing homes? And the interesting part about this is, does that accelerate with the three interest rate rises this year? Does that accelerate a downturn in the housing markets, the capital city housing markets? So again, we're sitting, waiting and watching. But the big one for me is, what does it do to rents? Does it start to work? Because our cities are already tight from a rental market point of view. There's only literally a 1% vacancy in most of the major capital cities except Melbourne. If rents start to rise uncomfortably for the government, adding to inflation, it could, again, like it did back in the early, mid-1980s when Paul Keating, Bob Hawke did this, it may make them reverse the policy. Now, they're not for changing now, and I get that, but I just wonder what happens in 2 years' time.
1: I think what's going to happen is there's going to be less stock on the market, because if you're an investor and you're not happy with the price, why would you sell?
11: That's right. And the second thing is, who's adding to the stock for the rental pool? That's the other big one. So therefore,
1: because houses aren't being built fast enough, so there's not enough there.
11: Because you can't make money as a builder building those homes at the moment. Yeah. So if you can't do that, you don't build. Yeah. If nobody's building, then rents go sky high. Rents go sky high, it becomes very uncomfortable for the government that's trying to look after the battlers.
1: Yeah, Danita Warren telling me on Budget Day, 300,000 builders short in this country. 300,000.
11: So. And so what does that do to the price of a builder?
1: Yeah.
11: What does that do to the price of a plumber, a spark, whatever it might be? And so, you know, people are telling me if you're building at the moment an apartment, they can't make money, most builders, unless it's 1.3 million and above. But all the demand that the government's trying to stimulate is basically 800,000 and below.
1: So it's jammed.
11: And nobody wants to build those,
1: right?
11: So that's the problem.
1: The margin's too thin. Yeah, that's interesting. All right, gee, it's cyclical, isn't it?
11: Goes round in circles.
1: Yeah, all right, Ross. Coming up in the program, is this going to be the new $250 bill in the United States? I reckon the president would like to think so. Plus, in sport, the French Open, shock. World number one, Jannik Sinner, out in a Paris boilover.
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0: Your First Edition, folks. Thanks for your company. The US is pushing for a new $250 note that could feature a portrait of the US president. This is how it would look, according to a Washington Post mock-up, if it's approved by lawmakers, that is. So that's the problem. It's currently prohibited by law for a living person to appear on American currency. But the US Treasury Secretary Scott Bessent says a proposal to change the legislation has been filed.
1: At present, no living person can be on U.S. currency, and the currency must say, "In God we trust." So right now there is proposed legislation in front of the House, in front of the Senate, to change the first requirement so that a living person, Donald J. Trump, could be on the $250 bill.
0: So why'd they land on 250 and not another number? Well, a Treasury Department statement says the government is moving proactively to produce a $250 commemorative note, which will appropriately recognise the 250th anniversary of our great nation, which is coming up. And it's for those who still use notes. The upcoming Football World Cup presents a major security challenge for American law enforcement. The FBI has showcased some of its tech to help keep spectators safe during the games.
2: The 2026 World Cup is expected to bring millions of international visitors to the United States, and the FBI and Department of Homeland Security will have to secure 78 matches across 11 host cities.
3: All FBI resources will be operational and ready to respond throughout the tournament.
2: 78 matches across 11 host cities.
3: All FBI resources will be operational and ready to respond throughout the tournament.

0: local, state, and federal agencies to make sure the world's biggest international soccer competition goes off without a hitch.
1: We are all collaborating within one structure, and so we will all be in the same room to be on the same sheet of music, and everyone has their own mission that we're going to adhere to ensure we're doing our part to make things safe.
0: And the tournament kicks off in just 2 weeks, and 11 U.S. cities are set to host games.
2: All the latest sport on this Friday morning, and 5 goals from Jack Gunston has led Hawthorn to a convincing 52-point hammering over St Kilda at Marvel. It was a shocker of a first half for the Saints, who went goalless before the long break, and that left fans more than frustrated. Although they picked up the pace in the third term, they were little match for the Hawks and Gunston.
3: D'Ambrosio, Newcomb back to D'Ambrosio. Driving kick inside 50 to Gunston. On the ground. Wilday coming onto the ground, and Gunston from 45 back in the side as well. Bang, bang, and the Hawks fans are loving it.
2: Wilday impressive in his first AFL game of the season as Hawthorn remained firmly inside the top four. And making matters worse for the Saints, Sam Flanders looks set for a stint on the sidelines with an Achilles injury.
4: Yeah, he could have kept playing. Suspect that they'll assess how he pulls up and how he recovers. With an injury like that, it is a little bit unknown, but they were happy medically that he was able to play, so pleased he did. But we definitely, in the first half of this game, played some footy that was closer to the brand that we would like to play.
2: A stunning second-round upset at Roland Garros, where Jannik Sinner has been eliminated after an incredible capitulation in the Paris heat. The world number one was cruising against Juan Manuel Cirundolo, winning the first two sets and holding a 5-1 lead in the third before his body let him down. Controversially allowed a mid-game medical timeout, didn't much help the Italian. He returned only to lose the set, then the match, as his struggles continued. Sinner winning just two more games before the upset was made complete.
5: Well, he set the point up for a big forehand, but he didn't have anything left.
6: And it's done. Well, sport truly is the best reality TV. And this tennis equivalent of Survivor has come to an end.
2: So, yeah, that's going the distance. And the temperature was almost 39 degrees. So I don't blame him there. That's a tough one. It's Sinner's first loss since February and also ends a 30-match winning streak. But crucially for the field, it's already missing the injured Carlos Alcaraz. So that's one and two out. That leaves the title race for the French Open wide open. That makes things interesting. Coming up after the break, particularly for Djokovic, by the way. Coming up after the break, JD Vance claims the US not quite there yet on a deal with Iran as negotiations continue. There are more than a few developments relating to Iran this morning. We'll try and scoop all that together for you next. Plus, New Zealand pushes for Australians to invest across the Tasman. So in comments by her, the finance minister, on our program last week that took off like wildfire, she's coming back to give us an update. Nicola Willis joins us next.
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0: Sky News will be back after this short break.
1: Your first edition, folks, and thanks for your company this morning. Well, in breaking news, the US has denied reports now claiming an American aircraft was destroyed in the last few hours. That development, as officials in Washington say, the US and Iran have reached an agreement to reopen the Strait of Hormuz and extend a ceasefire by some 60 days. It all hinges on pending approval from President Trump, though. So if the US president were to sign off on a memorandum, the Strait of Hormuz would reopen and Iran would have to clear any mines from the waterway within 30 days and the two nations could then enter nuclear talks. So a number of hoops to jump through there. It looked like it was on shaky ground earlier this hour when John O'Kersley was reporting to us that a plane had been struck. Well, now, as it turns out, the US says, no, it hasn't. So we're back to square one now. And the US Treasury Secretary Scott Bessent hosted the White House press briefing this morning and claimed that President Trump is maintaining his same red lines for any negotiation.
2: The teams have been going back and forth, and President Trump has made it very clear, he talked about it at the cabinet meeting, that he has several red lines. And Iran has to turn over their highly enriched uranium. They cannot pursue a nuclear weapon. And the Strait of Hormuz, back to your question on energy, has to free transit. Navigation of the seas has to be free and open as it was before. So he's not going to take a bad deal. He's going to make a great deal for the American people.
1: When Secretary Bessent says free and open, he's talking about those tolls as well, because in a post this morning he said the US will not tolerate any effort to impose a tolling system in the Strait of Hormuz. So there had been reports that they were charging vessels upwards of $2 million each, right? You might recall that. Well, he goes on to say Oman in particular, which is on the other side of the strait, should know that the US Treasury will aggressively target any actors involved directly or indirectly in facilitating tolls for the strait, and any willing partners will be penalised. So that's from Secretary Bessent. Now, last hour, the US Vice President J.D. Vance says a deal could be close.
3: Look at what we've already accomplished here, assuming that we're able to get to a final agreement here. We're reopening the Straits of Hormuz. We've already decimated their conventional military, and we're in a position where we could substantially set back their nuclear program, not just during the term of this president, but over the long term. We're not there yet, but we're very close, and we're going to keep on working at it.
1: The apparent breakthrough in negotiations coincides with Iran targeting an American airbase in the Middle East in retaliation for strikes launched by the US on Iran yesterday. Despite this, Iran's military reportedly launched missiles at targets in the southern part of the region. That's according to Reuters. But as we just, you can say anything these days. So as we've heard this morning, there have been these claims from Iran that have now been debunked from the US. So who knows what's going on the ground, to be frank? Who knows what's going on? So until we get anything official from the US president, things will stay as is. Israeli Prime Minister Benjamin Netanyahu claims he directed his military to take over 70% of Gaza. During a news conference, he confirmed Israel is tightening its grip on Hamas and now controls 60% of the Gaza Strip. It follows a failed US-brokered peace proposal in October last year, which attempted to halt Israel's attacks on the region. Mr. Netanyahu is directing the IDF to move step by step into Gaza.
4: We are currently squeezing Hamas. We now control 60% of the territory of the Strip. You know this. We were at 50, we moved to 60. My directive is to move to go step by step. First of all, 70. Let's start with that. We're pressing them from all sides. We'll deal with the remnants.
1: According to CNN, the IDF issued maps early this year to international aid groups showing the military already controlled 64% of Gaza. So 70%, it's not that much more, I guess. Expectations of significant carve-outs for business from the new capital gains tax regime have been struck down by the Prime Minister Anthony Albanese. He claims the current system is entrenched in privilege, as the application of CGT changes continue to face hostility. His remarks were supported by the Treasury Secretary Jenny Wilkinson yesterday, who confirmed what many members of the government haven't, and speaking honestly, I suppose, that the revenue's got to come from somewhere.
5: In some instances, this may largely reflect the fact that individuals are sensitive about paying additional tax, which is totally understandable. But revenue needs to be raised from somewhere.
1: Yeah, so there you go. Speaking truthfully, the Coalition attributing the changes to overspending by Labor.
6: They've got to raise revenue from somewhere because all they've been doing is spend, spend, spend, and this is taxpayers' money, and it is evident as well that it is not going to increase housing supply in this country, regardless of what the government has been saying.
1: Pardon the language here, but Angus Taylor has admitted to calling Anthony Albanese an arrogant prick during a heated question time yesterday. The exchange between the party leaders was over Labor's capital gains tax changes. The opposition leader is believed to have said the words while the Prime Minister was responding to a tax-related question, prompting Tony Burke to take issue.
7: There was an interjection made by the Leader of the Opposition which was way beyond unparliamentary at the start of that answer.
1: Well, as we reported a moment ago, Prime Minister Anthony Albanese has dashed hopes for significant carve-outs for business over his broken promises relating to capital gains tax, which many experts argue will harm investment. And it's caused some to look across the pond at New Zealand's zero CGT system. Last week on this program, New Zealand's Finance Minister Nicola Willis encouraged Australian businesses to move in comments that circulated widely. So let's check in to see how that's all going with the Minister live for us now. Good morning, Minister. So has your urging led to much increased interest?
8: Yeah, look, it has. From what I'm seeing online, there's actually quite a significant campaign happening of particularly startups from Australia saying, well, we're really worried about facing into a CGT. Are you aware that New Zealand doesn't have one? Maybe we should think about taking our business there. So I'm really pleased to see that message getting out there because we love entrepreneurship. We love startups. We're a great place to do business. And if people want to come and take risks in our country with their capital, bring their talent, their investment here, we want them to come.
1: So how much is serious and how much of it is just mere online curiosity?
8: Well, that's the big question, isn't it? And I can't give you an accurate answer on that yet, because what we'll have to do is monitor the data over time. And let's be real, it takes a while to move yourself across the Tasman and do it. But I'm really confident that anyone who was thinking that toss-up, New Zealand or Australia, New Zealand's looking pretty good right now. And I'm also pretty confident that there will be firms who will say, well, I'm on my growth journey. If I grow in New Zealand, I'm not going to face a capital gains tax. That's the right place to be. And I think we will see people moving in the coming months and years.
1: Okay, but as we spoke about last week, if you do lose the election this year, the CGT will be there, as promised by Labor. So might it be a risky move?
8: Well, we're not planning to lose. We don't think that the country
1: wants
8: to change its government. So that's the first thing. Well, that's right. Well, we're not planning to lose. We're planning to win. And actually, part of the reason that we think we will win is that New Zealanders don't particularly want a capital gains tax either, because what we've highlighted is that while our opposition here have said, oh, it'll start really narrow, Well, look around the world. They always start narrow and then they grow and they grow and they grow, and more people are caught in the net. And that will actually be part of our message to New Zealanders. Don't let them open the door to this stuff. There are snakes, spiders and puppy dog tails behind it, and it will hurt all of us.
1: Okay, let's go to your budget, because this is interesting, Minister. You found a way to cut the public service. Now, the background to that over here is there is a very strong debate about how to do it, because we have the largest public service per capita in the world. So how did you come to your decision?
8: Oh, wow. Well, our public service historically has been about 1% of the working population, but under the last government, it exploded from 47,000 to more like 65,000, and that takes it to 1.2% of the population. So we've said, nothing too dramatic. Let's just bring it back to 1%, which seems about right. We'll do that gradually over a few years. But the focus for us is getting more bang for the taxpayer buck, because what New Zealanders want is really great public services being delivered. they're less interested in how the back office was organised, and it's up to us to make that more efficient.
1: So, I mean, presumably there will be lost votes in that for you. Does that open the door to Labor, or do you think you've got that, you know, that cut that you mentioned there, the percentage right?
8: Look, again, I think actually saying that you'll be responsible with taxpayers' cash and that you'll get more impact for the public dollar, that can be a vote winner, actually. And we certainly intend it to be, because the contrast that's occurring in our country is that with our party, you've got a responsible government that has reduced taxes, that is looking to get the books back in surplus. In fact, we've brought our surplus forward so we can pay down debt and reduce borrowing. And part of that is spending very effectively. On the other side, we've got the classic opposition who are tax, spend, borrow. And New Zealanders have had a pretty recent experience with that. It didn't end very well. It was very painful for our economy. So we'll be saying, look, stay the course with responsible financial management and you, your family, will be better off.
1: OK. That's Nicola Willis, New Zealand's finance minister. Appreciate your time as always, Minister. Thank you. Well, it's another soggy commute, for Sydneysiders this morning. Let's return to the live look over the harbour. It's cleaned up a little bit, though. There was a fair bit of rain the last time we checked in with this, but it's still very grey. There have been some showers across Sydney overnight, not as much that was forecast. Most of the rainfall has been north, so around the Hunter, Central Coast, even Illawarra. They've seen heavier falls. Let's go to Marina Newman for a wider look now. So where are we seeing the severe weather across New South Wales, Marina?
9: Well, that severe weather is still focused on the mid-north coast. In fact, we're seeing additional heavy falls there on top of what we've already seen throughout the morning. Now, things have dried out for Queensland, especially from this time yesterday. But meanwhile, Newcastle has already recorded 65 millimetres of rainfall, even further along the central coast and further south, recording 58 millimetres. And very patchy, Wollongong has seen 36 millimetres, while Sydney's only seen about 11. So very patchy rainfall, but high totals where we are seeing things really picking up. And you can see where Newcastle really getting the brunt of it at this point. As well as moving across the interior, NED is keeping a severe weather warning in place right now. You can see exactly where that heavy rainfall is moving into the interior and keeping that severe weather warning in place for heavy rainfall. But we can't rule out some damaging wind gusts as well, just as the system begins to move off the coast throughout the afternoon. Very isolated threat remaining just over Port Macquarie in Newcastle, diminishing as we head into the afternoon and seeing everything really wrapping up, but not before dropping additional heavy falls. You said it, Pete. Additional heavy falls there, potentially up to 50 millimeters and even an isolated 100 millimeters still possible for that isolated area.
1: Okay, and as we head into the weekend, how are we looking?
9: Much better. Things are really clearing up, especially for the coast. And, well, in my opinion, that's where it counts, but I'm biased. As for the rest of the state, we are looking at a potential additional showers just moving throughout the interior, as well as additional falls moving across Victoria. Again, we'll be patchy, really breaking up into our Sunday, but well-deserved drier conditions for New South Wales East Coast there. Now, as we head into our Sunday night, things drying out, but quick look at what we're seeing Saturday across the country. 22 in Perth, few additional showers, that light and patchy rainfall across Adelaide, 17 degrees, Melbourne at 18. Sunshine returns to Brisbane, though, 23, 24 for the Gold Coast, 21, partly sunny, but dry for Sydneysiders.
1: Envious of southeast Queensland. There you go. Even north Queensland. Look at that. Beautiful, as always. Marina, thank you so much. Well, coming up, the government bringing a $2 billion lawsuit against 3M for alleged use of so-called forever chemicals. But there might well be an alternative and an opportunity for us to grow manufacturing in this space, in this country, which is needed right now. We've got an answer for you for this next.
0: Sky News will be back after this short break.

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1: Oh, you're with First Edition, folks. Let's get a check of the markets this morning. James Gruber, how are we looking today?
2: A lot better than yesterday. The ASX is expected to rise by 0.6% at the open, and that's what index futures are pointing to anyway. And that mirrors gains on Wall Street overnight, with the S&P 500 up 0.6% too, and the NASDAQ rising by 0.9%. Why were that? Well, it was over that news about the ceasefire deal and the potential for it to be extended by 60 days between the US and Iran. That offset some news around inflation and economic data. Inflation rose to its highest level in about 3 years in the US on higher energy prices amid the Iran war. And GDP was revised a bit lower as well for the first quarter. So it's clear that the US economy is slowing a touch as well over the past couple of months too. So all up though, the ceasefire news outbid those two bits of news as well. Oil slid a little bit. It was down 0.6% on that ceasefire deal news. Other commodities, though, were higher. So gold was up almost 2%. Copper was up. Aluminium, too. The Aussie dollar was also higher, about 0.3% up to 71.61 US cents. And that was as investors took a bit more risk, and the Aussie dollar is a risk currency. Pete.
1: Okay, James, thank you so much. Well, the federal government has launched a major lawsuit against global chemicals maker 3M Company over its alleged use of toxic forever chemicals in firefighting foam that's contaminated 28 defence bases across Australia. In the largest legal claim ever brought by the Commonwealth, it's seeking more than $2 billion in damages, claiming the company did not fully disclose what it knew about environmental risks. PFAS, short for per- and polyfluoroactyl substances, are known for their water-resistant and non-stick properties and are found in everything from firefighting foam to clothes, wrappers, phones, fry pans, and alarmingly has contaminated the blood of just about everyone on the planet since it was introduced last century. It's a known carcinogen. The government says the damages it's seeking covers the amount of our taxpayer money which has gone into investigating and remediating the many contaminated sites.
3: Defence and the Australian government has spent $1.3 billion working on techniques to remove and treat PFAS and remove it from soil and from water, to contain the spread from the defence bases, to support affected communities. That has been a significant cost, and we've done it for the right reason.
1: Yeah, it's not just defence sites, it's also communities around those defence sites as well. 3M, which has a market cap of about $80 billion US, will defend the charges. A spokesperson told us 3M has never manufactured PFAS in Australia and ceased sales of the product at issue in Australia around two decades ago. Well, one man believes he has an answer to all of this, and he's been trying to tell anyone, including governments, for years. Dr. Ray Roberts is a physicist who invented zero fluoro chemicals that contain no PFAS. And he joins us live now from Melbourne. Doctor, it's good to have you with us this morning. So firstly, what did you make of that legal action that was launched yesterday?
4: Really no surprises, Peter, and good morning. Thanks for having me on. The realisation is becoming greater of the damage that PFAS is doing to human health and the environment. And while they talk about remediation, you can imagine the tons of soils around Air Force bases and cities, it locks and stays in those soils. That's why it's called the forever chemical. It's forever in us and it is forever in the ground. So you can, to a degree, take it out of water, but it's difficult.
1: Okay. So, Doctor, tell us about your product and how it could be used.
4: Well, during my PhD research, some 20-odd years ago, the development of PFAS had stopped, but there were no alternatives. It was still being used in firefighting, water-based paints and other uses. The problem is that the best way to solve PFAS is to totally eliminate it. And my technology is actually the only one that I know of that is completely free of any fluorochemical whatsoever, and yet it is far more effective than even fluorochemicals.
1: So have you managed to test it? Has it been approved, etc.?
4: Yes, it's been. It matches the, say for firefighting foams, it matches the. It exceeds the British standard for flammable fuels, as well as the European standard. So we are actually selling a small amount of fluoro-free foams. A lot of people are calling their foams fluoro-free by just shortening the length of the molecule, fewer carbon lengths. But so it's not. Yeah.
1: Sorry, Doc. So what have government agencies told you here about it?
4: They've given me virtually no feedback. I did talk to our colleague, talk to Defence. We've talked to the Country Fire Authority in Victoria and the Rural Fire Service in New South Wales, and there was zero interest.
1: How have you felt running into those brick walls, Doctor?
4: Well, really frustrated. For instance, to do anything, say, with an agricultural chemical that's completely non-toxic, one has to get APVMA registration, the Australian Pesticides and Veterinary Management Authority registration. So far, my application, which took 2 years to put together, involving plant trials all over Australia, is still in the APVMA. It's been there for 9 months, and I very much doubt it'll be approved before early to mid 2027.
1: Okay. So, yes.
4: Yet Australia wants to encourage some manufacturing.
1: Well, let's get onto that. We'll close on this point because I'm running out of time, Doctor. But at a time right now when we need Australian businesses, Australian manufacturing, and Australian-made products, you're good to go.
4: Absolutely. We've got manufacturing in Melbourne, Oxford Technologies of Australia, and due to the breakthrough physics, which is quite unique, it has been patented worldwide. And also, it is the biggest chemical business on the planet. It's a $60 billion US business. So it's a fantastic export opportunity for Australia.
1: Okay. Dr. Ray Roberts, there you go. Government should be listening to this. We'll chase that up too on your behalf if you're not getting anywhere. Good to know anyway. It's at least something to consider. Doctor, thank you so much. Well, change of pace here because a video has gone viral showing an awkward encounter with a police officer and a driver during a traffic stop in the United States. Body cam footage shows an officer accusing the 36-year-old driver of holding up a phone whilst driving through Lake Worth Beach in Florida. But it's the driver's response that's gained reaction online.
5: I mean, you drove past me holding the phone with your right hand, manipulating that phone. I mean, I saw you with the phone in your hand.
6: Obviously not. So you want to just call this a day?
1: I just love that reaction. Despite only having one hand, she was still fine for the incident, though, would you believe? But it was still dropped. There you go, Laura Jays. We'll end on that note. I mean, I don't know why the police officer would have made that vision public.
6: Ooh, maybe he didn't have a choice, but what a legend she is. How funny is she?
1: Yeah.
6: She just, like, had the perfect comedic timing with all of that as well.
1: Laughed it off, you know. So do you want to call it a day?
6: I know.
1: If I was the police officer, I would have said,
6: I would have retreated.
1: Have a good day, man.
6: On that one.
1: What are you going to follow today, Laura Jays?
6: Oh, look, there's a big... Oh, and of course, it seems to be changing every hour out of Washington, D.C. in terms of what's happening with the negotiation between Iran and the U.S. But we all want the Strait of Hormuz to open, right? And we all want to see that nuclear program ended. So 60 days, Trump's still an offer on it. And again, as I said, it seems to be changing hour by hour.
1: All right.
6: Well, going to be speaking to this really interesting leading left figure in America. Just hold on. He's a contemporary of Mamdani. No, he's a speaker here in Australia at the moment. You know, talks about the socialist left and figures like Mamdani, AOC. But the opposite seems to be happening here in Australia, doesn't it? So American politics, Australian politics, very different. I want to see what he has to say in the lead up to the midterms about where the Democrats are at.
1: Yeah, well, they don't have a leader at this stage. So
6: they do not. That
1: will be interesting. All right, Laura Jays, good to chat as always. So that's AM Agenda, which is next with Laura. That's First Edition for today and this week. Thank you so much for your company as always. Have a great and safe weekend and I'll see you bright and early on Monday.
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0: Morning, welcome to AM Agenda. Election now. The opposition leader says Labor's tax changes should face an electoral test. This as the Treasury Secretary cast doubt on the government's generous forecasts on housing supply. Why counter-terrorism details will be kept secret in the Bondi Royal Commission and who's behind it? The US and Iran reach a tentative deal to open the Strait of Hormuz and end the nuclear program. And flood warnings remain in place for parts of New South Wales and more rain is on the way.
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0: Good morning. Welcome to the program. The head of Jim Chalmers' own department has blown a hole in the government's narrative for its budget. This is Angus Taylor and the Nationals call for an election, saying these changes to CGT and negative gearing should have paced an electoral test. Let's go to our political correspondent, Cam Reddin, now. Cam, the bill was supposed to, well, these changes, not just the bill, but these changes were about boosting supply. They had a number in the budget. That budget is very different to what the RBA says. And now we have these interesting comments from the Treasury Secretary.
2: Yeah, they're substantial, certainly, Laura. And remember, yesterday at the National Press Club, the Housing Minister, Claire O'Neill, was on her feet saying we need to build, build, build, that supply and getting more houses built is really the key to addressing the housing crisis. At the same time she was saying that, Jenny Wilkinson, who's the head of the Treasury, she's the secretary, she's a key part in putting the budget together, the head of Jim Chalmers' department, was giving her first major speech in a fireside chat in Sydney after the budget. And she made a comment, yes, that revenue needs to be raised somewhere. There's been some attention on that today. The government says, well, that was a statement of the obvious. That's their view. But these comments around supply are telling because she has been asked directly, what are the implications specifically of the tax changes when it comes to getting more houses built? And she says it's not really about supply. It's instead about shifting who is in those homes. Take a look.
3: The changes in the tax elements of the package that were announced in budget are really a bit more about changing the distribution of housing ownership rather than addressing sort of in an overarching sense supply. I think the better way to think about the impact of these tax changes is about changing the distribution of ownership rather than them being central to changing the sort of supply itself.
2: The government is at pains to say that they believe it's the whole package of the productivity measures and everything else that's in the budget, funding for prefab homes and other things that will ultimately increase supply. They don't want the focus on tax changes in isolation. Anyway, that is their argument. But what also won't help is this new modelling out today from the major industry bodies, the Master Builders, the Real Estate Institute, the Property Council of Australia, the big housing construction industry groups. Their own modelling of the budget in its entirety shows that in their view, supply will actually drop by 9,000 almost homes, that rent will go up $9 a week versus what the Treasury says, $2 a week, that it'll also hit GDP and that construction jobs will be down too. So, Laura, that is the lay of the land at the moment. And remember, the government says it's consulting on changes, but the Prime Minister yesterday saying that any changes they do make will not be big.
0: Yeah, look, Canavan and Angus Taylor also calling for an election now, saying these changes need to face an electoral test. Have they seen the latest polling?
2: Well, let's show you the polling, Laura. And it's fair to say that some of their colleagues have been pretty quick to point this out as well. It's not just the government pointing to the numbers. This, of course, the Redbridge poll from over the weekend, having the coalition at a dozen seats, One Nation at 53. So whether that might be the best political gambit is up for others to judge. But Angus Taylor, the coalition, and really led by Matt Canavan, the Nationals leader, who was the first to really put this on the agenda, saying that he wanted to see an election over these tax changes, are mounting the case for that. For the record, you can't call an election until, I think it's the 7th of August 2027 under the current rules, and the Prime Minister made a point of that. There are timeframes and rules around all of this, but it hasn't stopped the coalition trying to wedge the government a little bit over that broken promise.
0: Yeah, I mean, there is also I've lived through a double dissolution election as well. That's when anyway, let's not
2: 8 weeks on a campaign bus.
0: Yeah. I think there's a reason why we have, 3 years between elections as well. I think that's even
2: fixed
0: too
2: terms,
0: short.
2: Fixed terms, anyone?
0: Yeah. I would really like to see fixed terms. Cam, thank you. We'll check in with you soon. Meantime, the US Vice President J.D. Vance says the US and Iran are not there yet when it comes to a deal to reopen the Strait of Hormuz. Live to Washington correspondent Jonathan Kersley at the White House. Did we all get a little bit too excited too soon?
4: Well, it certainly seems as though some progress has been made, according to the vice president who spoke a short time ago. He's been out of Washington, D.C., appearing at an Air Force Academy graduation, and it was on his way back talking about this idea that had been pushed around and reported through U.S. sources speaking to a number of U.S. news outlets that negotiators had struck an agreement between Tehran and Washington, D.C. Essentially, it was Iran's foreign minister, Abbas Araghchi, and Steve Witkoff, who had reportedly reached agreement on a number of aspects around a 60-day ceasefire extension, reopening the Strait of Hormuz, removing mines. But the President Trump and Ayatollah Mojtaba Khamenei had yet to sign off on it. Now, Vice President J.D. Vance, Laura, is saying that there's still some work to be done around the language. That is largely to the same position the United States said it was in over the course of last weekend. So almost a week ago now, they were talking about the idea of still tweaking language. But there is a feeling amongst the Trump administration that there is signs of positivity, that there is progress moving forward in this arrangement. But still, there appears to be somewhat of a standoff between the Iranian side as to who signs first, ultimately. Publicly, the Iranian regime is saying, look, this proposal, this memorandum of understanding has not yet been finalized. Let's hear from Vice President J.D. Vance and then from President Trump himself, who's done an interview with his daughter-in-law, Lara Trump, on our affiliates Fox News.
5: If you look at what we've already accomplished here, assuming that we're able to get to a final agreement here, we're reopening the Straits of Hormuz, we've already decimated their conventional military, and we're in a position where we could substantially set back their nuclear program, not just during the term of this president, but over the long term. We're not there yet, but we're very close, and we're going to keep on working at it.
6: Is there a line that they would cross for you to go on the offensive again militarily?
7: Well, a deal that wasn't going to be good for us is the line, ultimately, because, you know, I'm playing it out and we're going to see. And that's what I do. I negotiate. They negotiate. They're very good negotiators. They're crafty. But in the end, we have all the cards.
4: The Trump administration and the president himself, Laura, has repeatedly said that the nuclear issue is the red line. So it's hard to see an agreement without at least something being put in concrete when it comes to nuclear enrichment and the path forward for Iran on that, whether it's a commitment to never have a nuclear weapon or the process around removing some of that enriched uranium. Still today, though, there has been tension across the Middle East. Iranian state media reporting that there had been missiles launched at the Strait of Hormuz, warning shots fired at four vessels who had tried to navigate the Strait of Hormuz without approval from the Iranian port authorities. Iranian state television also trying to claim that it had shot down a US MQ-9 Reaper drone. We've heard from Central Command within the last 15 minutes or so, Laura, that says that is not true, that no US aircraft assets have been downed. They have scoured all of them and that all American air assets are being accounted for. So look, a little bit of tension still across the Middle East as both sides try to work towards some progress and eventually, perhaps, maybe, at some point, a deal to reopen the strait and get the oil flowing once more.
0: Baby steps, Jono. We'll see you soon. Next hour might be different. 3M is being sued by the federal government in what will be the largest lawsuit launched by the Commonwealth. The $2 billion lawsuit claims 3M's firefighting foam, used by defence, reportedly contains forever chemicals. It's alleged the company covered up the harms of its PFAS and blindsided contaminated communities. The Assistant Defence Minister, Peter Khalil, says the foam treated 13 billion litres of water.
8: Defence has treated or removed more than 200,000 tonnes of contaminated soil across defence sites to mitigate the spread. Defence has treated and provided at least 8 years of water assistance to eligible properties, and we've operated and maintained 7 water treatment plants across Australia, treating more than 13 billion litres of water since PFAS contamination was identified in those communities. Overall, 785 properties have received other forms of water assistance as well.
0: In a statement, 3M says it has never manufactured PFAS in Australia and ceased sales of the products at issue in the country around 2 decades ago. Despite this, the Department of Defence continues to use PFAS containing firefighting foams for nearly 2 decades longer, as noted in a recent Legislative Committee report. We will defend ourselves against these claims through the legal process. Well, parts of New South Wales have experienced a soaking, bringing much-needed relief to drought-affected communities. Crystal Wu is at the Parramatta Weir this morning. How's it looking there, Crystal?
9: Well, Laura, it's been raining on and off all morning here in Sydney's west. The Parramatta Weir is starting to flow. It isn't expected to recede until at least tomorrow morning, though, because rain is expected to persist until the afternoon and maybe into the evening before the sky finally starts to clear tomorrow morning. Here's a live shot of the Sydney Harbour. Although it's still wet and it's still grey, it appears the clouds are starting to lift. And that's because a low pressure system is moving off the mid-north coast. There still is a flood watch warning for parts of the Hunter and the mid-north coast. Some river catchments expected to flow, but it is starting to ease. Some areas have experienced a drenching. One village on the mid-north coast recording 101 millimetres of rain in the 3 hours to 11:45 last night. So a welcome relief for some drought-affected communities. For us, it appears it's been raining non-stop for the past week and a half. Tomorrow, we are expecting better conditions. In fact, it's going to be sunny and clear blue skies all weekend. A great opportunity to hang up the washing or to go for a coastal walk. We're expecting a high of 21 degrees in Sydney tomorrow. Laura.
0: 21. Okay, Crystal, thank you. Angus Taylor has admitted calling Albanese an arrogant prick during a heated question time yesterday. The exchange between party leaders was over Labor's capital gains tax changes. The opposition leader is believed to have said the words just off mic while the Prime Minister was responding to a tax-related question, prompting Tony Burke to take issue.
10: There was an interjection made by the Leader of the Opposition which was way beyond unparliamentary at the start of that answer.
0: Angus Taylor says more Australians are angry with Labor's budget.
11: I have to say that I'm hearing far worse at the moment from others. I had to withdraw it. It was unparliamentary. The truth is that people who are running small businesses, farmers, are angry at a government that lied to them before the last election, said that these taxes weren't going to come into place. And this is an absolute war on aspiration.
0: Six people undergoing quarantine over the deadly Hunter cruise ship outbreak will be there for another 3 weeks now. The four Australian citizens and one permanent resident and one New Zealander arrived at the quarantine facility on Perth's outskirts earlier this month. But now the World Health Organization has confirmed the virus incubation period is 42 days. The Health Minister, Mark Butler, says the six passengers remain well and have again tested negative.
12: So I have sought further advice from the AHPC, the Australian Health Protection Committee, which is the Commonwealth Chief Medical Officer. On the basis of accepting that advice, it is likely an order will be made to extend that quarantine period to the 23rd of June.
0: There are now 13 confirmed cases and 3 deaths linked to the outbreak. A minute's silence has been held at the MCG during last night's AFL match in tribute to the late Neil Danaher. 33,000 people stood silent during the opening match of the 12th round. A minute's silence will be conducted at every game this weekend, along with other tributes.
13: And so, in Neil's words, and for Neil, and for those in need, play on.
0: Play on indeed. The Victorian government confirmed a state funeral will be held for the AFL legend at the MCG on the 10th of June. Well, the US government is pushing for a new $250 note that could feature a portrait of President Trump. And this is how it could look, according to the Washington Post. It's just a mock-up, of course. And it needs to be approved by lawmakers. It is currently prohibited by law for a living person to appear on American currency. But the US Treasury Secretary Scott Bessent says a proposal to change the legislation has been filed.
14: At present, no living person can be on US currency, and the currency must say, "In God we trust." So right now there is proposed legislation in front of the House, in front of the Senate, to change the first requirement so that a living person, Donald J. Trump, could be on the $250 bill.
0: A Treasury Department statement says the government is moving proactively to produce a $250 commemorative note, which will appropriately recognise the 250th anniversary of our great nation. Coming up after the break, a leading figure on the American left is in Australia. We'll speak to him about Donald Trump, Zoran Mamdani, and why young people are apparently turning to progressive politics, even socialism. That's next.
1: Sky News will be back after this short break.

0: Sky News will be back after this short break.
1: Welcome back. It's been revealed the federal government attempted to hide counter-terror details from the Bondi Royal Commission. Nine newspapers, and it's now been confirmed by the Attorney General, that the Prime Minister's department sought to block Royal Commissioner Virginia Bell from considering whether the government told intelligence agencies to reduce counter-terrorism resources in the lead-up to the December terror attack. That claim was quashed by ASIO officials during Senate estimates hearings last night. A statement from the director, Mike Burgess, says the Commonwealth made several public interest immunity claims to block the public release of documents. Labor says it made a public interest immunity claim regarding cabinet documents.
2: This, all I can say is that the PII claim was made by the Commonwealth on advice from Prime Minister and Cabinet Department to protect Cabinet process, but of course the Royal Commissioner makes the final decision on all PII claims.
3: So just to be clear, that was made by officials from Prime Minister and Cabinet, not the Prime Minister?
2: The advice I've received is that the claim was made by the Commonwealth on advice from the Department of Prime Minister and Cabinet.
1: Attorney General Michelle Rowland has defended the decision and insists the government has fully cooperated with the Royal Commission.
4: Whilst it's not appropriate to comment on evidence that has been provided to the Royal Commission, there is nothing that the Commonwealth's doing that is novel in terms of there being cabinet confidentiality. It's a well-established legal principle that cabinet documents and information of that nature attract public interest immunity in legal proceedings and Royal Commissions. But it's important also to note the decisions about whether to disclose cabinet information are ultimately a matter for the Commissioner.
1: Joining me now is a former Home Affairs Secretary, Mike Pezzullo. Mike, it seems like splitting hairs here, very careful language and a lot of wool being pulled over our eyes. Can you please explain what's going on here?
5: Good morning, Laura. Yes, look, I can, insofar as we can understand it from the outside. I would hate to think that there's a cover-up being attempted here. There are well-grounded procedures, as the attorney said as recently as this morning in a radio interview, for the government to seek public interest immunity, typically in relation to the disclosure of information in public session. So when there's for the government to seek public interest immunity, typically in relation to the disclosure of information in public session. So when there's

0: least publicly. That doesn't help people in your industry, obviously, but there is an argument there, obviously. Laura, we haven't had a lot of royal commissions that have had to deal with very sensitive top secret and what's known as top secret code word information. There's really only been three before now in half a century of experience. Mm. The Major Hope Royal Commission that was commissioned by Mr. Whitlam and continued by Mr. Fraser in the 70s. Judge Hope was recommissioned by Bob Hawke in the 80s to look at some very sensitive issues. Mm-hmm. And then there was the Samuels Royal Commission in the 90s, which looked into extremely sensitive ASIS operations. And I can assure you and your viewers, particularly in relation to the last of those, the third of those, there was no withholding of information from the commissioner. Now, yes, what was put into the final report through negotiation principally rather than the pressing of claims did have to be redacted and was very carefully. To this day, you can read the 95 report of that commission, but compared to what the classified report says, I can assure your viewers that there's a lot of detail in the classified report, but nothing was withheld from the commissioner in my recollection. And in a sense, it went to even more sensitive operations because it dealt with our foreign intelligence operations, which are even, in a sense, more sensitive. So I can't see the basis for withholding information from the commission. Yeah. I do, of course, think that ultimately in the public version of her report, there's going to have to be discretion exercised.
1: So this is really unusual, right? Because of my understanding would be that, yes, we all knew there was going to be really sensitive information that was going to be before this commission. So there would be some in-camera evidence, which wouldn't be public. It wouldn't be stream-lived. That would be in a closed room. Then the commissioner can make a judgment. It is not top secret, though, when it comes down to decisions and funding. So, and are you saying that the government or the Prime Minister's own department or the Attorney General's department is trying to block that evidence even being part of the remit?
0: Look, on its face, it appears to be, because whilst Judge Bell herself as the commissioner has to examine relevant documents in order to make a decision about their admissibility, if she decides on submission from the Commonwealth, and this is why I think she, I would urge her, I mean, she's probably not watching this interview, but I, to the extent I could impart
1: Come on,
0: this counsel
1: Don't sell
0: to
1: us
0: her,
1: short, please.
0: Sorry, I do apologise, Laura. I'm sure that Virginia Bell is watching us as we speak. So in any event, I would urge her or anyone doing her media transcripts to take an expansive view of her powers. Yes, there might well be discretion applied to certain information not being either in open hearings or in her final report. I get that, and I would support that to a point. But to your point about whether the cabinet documents that are in question, and I heard Minister Watt last night or the night before giving evidence about Prime Minister and Cabinet's role in providing advice. Mm. I get that too. There is cabinet confidentiality. But it could well involve top secret information, Laura, and I need to be cautious about what I say here. But the intelligence priorities, and this is available on the website of the Office of National Intelligence, they coordinate what are called the Australian Intelligence Mission Priorities, or the AIMS. It's a very highly classified document, I can assure you. I can't even speak about its contents, but you can go to the website, the public website, and ONI says very clearly on its public website, the government sets intelligence priorities. So it's not a question of whether the government has said to Director General Burgess or indeed anyone else, cut your funding. What the government does is set the priorities in a basically a batting order of priorities, and they do it on advice from officials, absolutely, and that's a process known, it's a publicly known process, I should say, called the AIMS, the Australian Intelligence Missions. The document itself is highly classified, so I doubt very much of it will ever see the light of day. But surely, Laura, on the question of what we did after the terrorism threat level was elevated in August of 24, there is a public interest in being told, were the agencies required to find additional resources within an offset budget, which is what the Director General said the other night. He said, the other day, I should say, in evidence to the Royal Commission, he said, yes, I could swing resources onto CT, counterterrorism, but I was under a government restriction because of the budgeting rules to offset that against my other priorities. Now, I think it's a legitimate public interest question. Why when the terrorism threat levels going up, and then you see the parallel rise in horrible anti-Semitism,

0: Why wasn't the aggregate level of money and resources available to the intelligence community increased? Mm. When governments see fit, Laura, as you and I well know, they fund all sorts of things without offsets, whether it's bulk billing or, you know, hospital funding deals with the states. They don't run around to the health department saying, in order to, you know, put $30 billion into the public hospital system over here, we need you to find $30 billion over there. So I think that is a matter that needs to be interrogated. Mm. There might well be reasons to do some of that behind closed doors, but in the end, the Commission's going to have to make a judgment about, did the government fail us?
1: Yeah, and a part of that needs to be what the directive was when it comes to funding or how those conversations were had. And if it's not,
0: yes,
1: either, you know, secret evidence or evidence given to the Royal Commission and then not part of the final outcome, what's the point of this whole process?
0: Well, there is no point. You and I have been talking about a Royal Commission and the requirement for it since late December, early January. The whole point of having the Royal Commission is to get to the bottom of, did we do enough, not just to protect the Jewish Australian community, because they're the ones who suffered the most tragic outcomes, but did we as a nation do enough to protect ourselves, as was evident after at least October 23 when the attack on Israel occurred, and then certainly by August of 24 when the terrorism threat level was re-elevated by ASIO, was enough done to take that threat seriously? And in my mind, as a former practitioner, that has to involve additional aggregate funding. Because remember what the Director General said on Monday, the hostile state actions that he's also got to get on top of, espionage, sabotage, potentially assassinations. We saw what happened with the revelation that the IRGC was behind some of the firebombings and some of the violence against Jewish people and Jewish places. Mm. You can't take your eye off the state actors. And so I think Mr. Burgess used the phrase, every rock I lifted in relation to hostile state activity, I found espionage, foreign interference, and other matters that he can't go into. So why would we in aggregate be spending less when the threats are expanding? Shouldn't we be resourcing the agencies according to the expanding threat?
1: Resourcing and also intelligence sharing, I think, between agencies. This was delved into earlier this week. Just quickly, what did you make of that?
0: It's looked scratchy. We don't know all the evidence because some of it has been given in camera and some of it would be in confidential submissions, but certainly what's come to light. Certainly Deputy Commissioner Hudson of the New South Wales Police, he didn't hold back on, frankly, his frustration. Now, we haven't heard the AFP side of that story, and I suspect they've got a story to tell as well. But judging, Laura, by what the Commissioner herself found in her interim report, there's certainly something not working in the joint counterterrorism arrangements in New South Wales. They will be reviewed. The government's accepted that recommendation. They'll be reviewed by the full-time counterterrorism coordinator who now has been appointed in Home Affairs. So something's gone on there. There's also this question of firearms. Not all information can be used in denying firearms licences, apparently, according to New South Wales Police, if it potentially could appear in an administrative appeal. So there's something going on with caveats there. Look, all I can really say, Laura, is, and I've been out of the game for the best part of 3 years, we had pretty tight arrangements as we developed and improved our procedures in Home Affairs over 6 years. I can speak to 2017 through to 2023. Something's happened to start to fray those arrangements. But my point to you, Laura, is I don't think we have the full story because some of this information has been heard and considered behind closed doors.
1: Yeah, we'll try and put pieces of the puzzle together as we do every week, but hopefully we have a more fulsome view of things by the end of this Royal Commission. Mike Pezzullo, always a pleasure. Mm. Thank you.
0: Thanks, Laura.
1: Well, we live in very interesting times. In Australia, we're seeing big threats to the two-party political system. And in America, that largely remains intact. But some argue that America has never been so divided, and it's not without its problems either. The election of Zoran Mamdani to New York as the mayor marked a huge political shift, a self-declared socialist calling the shots in the birthplace of capitalism. So what's going on? Bhaskar Sunkara might have an idea. He's a contemporary of Mamdani, Bernie Sanders and AOC. He's a leading figure on the left and he's the author of The Socialist Manifesto. And he's also in Australia on a speaking tour. He joins me on the program now. Bhaskar, thanks so much for your time. First of all, how do you explain American politics here? The rise and rise of Trump on the one hand, the viral appeal of AOC, Joe Rogan is even Bernie Sanders curious, and then you have socialist Mamdani ruling over the birthplace of capitalism.
2: Well, I think a lot of ordinary Americans, like people in Australia, are trying to cope with a cost of living crisis, and people are looking for some sort of answers. And I think both Donald Trump and figures like Zoran Mamdani and Bernie Sanders have been able to give people a narrative to explain the world that they're living in, to explain how things might get better, and also with an antagonist to explain, you know, who are the forces, what are the forces perhaps standing in the way of getting better policy.
1: Yeah, I mean, the Democrats were the big hope of the last election, and then Trump came in 2.0. What failures are there? Did they go too far to the left? Were they chasing populism? What do you put that failure of Kamala Harris and the team around her down to?
2: Well, I think a lot of it is a failure of communication. You know, Joe Biden actually increased the number of manufacturing jobs in the United States by around 700,000. But he was unable to communicate to Americans what he was doing. He kind of, for a variety of reasons, including his own, cognitive state, you know, I hate to say that, and abilities. He used to be a great communicator in his youth. I think Biden was really unable to communicate his achievements. And I think so many Democrats treated all these issues that Americans were facing as purely technocratic problems to be solved by better policy. But I think, in fact, Americans wanted something a little bit different that spoke to some of the anger that they were feeling about the state of things.
1: But it's not just communication, is it? And Joe Biden's cognitive ability says something that he was kept there and he had a whole team around him propping him up. Says something about the Democrat machine as well, that they're willing to do that for so long. But is it just communication or is it, you know, big policy problems? They're not writing policies that speak to all Americans. It's not a confident policy, and it kind of goes against capitalism, which I think, you know, many people in the US have benefited from.
2: Well, I think to begin with, in a presidential system, it's hard to fault them for keeping Biden around. And by a lot of accounts, he was able to communicate in small rooms and groups and execute on the policy end. But he wasn't able to stand in front of cameras, stand in front of crowds and just talk to the American people the way that Donald Trump is able to. And of course, I'm on the left. I disagree with what Trump says, but I see his ability as a communicator. Zoran Mamdani, in many ways, is much the same. He's able to talk to people about what's wrong in their lives. Now, I think for a lot of Americans, what they want is a greater sense of a fairness and stability. They want to be able to know that they'll be able to raise their family in an environment that is affordable, that they can actually envision a future. And I think that is something that's not necessarily anti-capitalist, but the United States is a very unique country. We're the only industrial country in the world that doesn't have universal health care. We have a very weak social wage. So in America, yes, success seems right within grasp for a lot of people, but also utter destitution seems a possibility too. And I think that sense of instability is something that would worry many people, including people that might lean to the right in countries like Australia. I don't think they would enjoy necessarily living in the US system.
1: So do you think socialism and the popularity of that is on the rise? Are you a socialist? Do you endorse that? I mean, if you were in the White House, is that what you would do?
2: Yeah, I'm a democratic socialist. I've been a democratic socialist since I was 17 years old. I'm now approaching middle age, slowly, I hope.
1: And you haven't changed your views. That's usually, you know, young people are socialists and then they become capitalists, but you haven't changed.
2: Yeah, I think especially, I mean, first of all, it is true that young people in the United States are leaning very far to the left. And I think it's in part because of the job market that they're encountering. I think it's because of the things that they're seeing in their lives. Now, I think that do I think there's going to be a massive swing to the left in the United States? Perhaps not. But I think there's a populism of the left that does have broad resonance and appeal. And you don't necessarily have to be a socialist to believe that, you know, you're your brother's keeper and that we have certain obligations to each other and that collectively we could solve some of these problems that face us.
1: Leaning into populism is pretty dangerous. The Democrats should have learned that lesson, shouldn't they? And I would ask you, Bhaskar, when has socialism worked?
2: Well, I think socialism has worked in many, many forms. At least the tradition I come from, the democratic socialist tradition, I think can claim credit for a lot of the successes in Northern Europe. The Swedish Social Democratic Party, the SAP, took power in the 1930s and ruled almost uninterruptedly for 50 years, transformed the entire country from a backwater of Europe, from a place with poverty and deprivation to a place that became synonymous with social peace and egalitarianism. Then after the 50 years, when they lost an election, they left power. They respected the democratic process that they had really created in the country, and they contested another election a few years later, and they won. So I think a lot of the achievements of the social welfare states, a lot of the achievements of even things that people take for granted here in places like Australia were won by the left. And the same is true of the New Deal. FDR was not a socialist, but within his cabinet were socialists and leftists and trade union leaders that built a lot of the security that we have in the United States, including Social Security and our version of Medicare.
1: Sure. I mean, we have Medicare here in Australia. We do have universal health care. But from what you're saying pockets of socialism work, but only when there's capitalists in charge, really, at the White House.
2: Well, I think fundamentally any sort of government, any sort of economy needs an engine of growth and prosperity. And under capitalism, of course, you need a way in which companies can be profitable, can grow, can employ people, can produce a tax base. I personally believe that we can go further, even in this sector, and encourage the creation of worker cooperatives. But ultimately, these would be firms pursuing a profit and prosperity. But it's not just a matter of redistributing wealth after the fact. It's also ensuring that there's union rights and there's a strong basis to create high wages at the point of production, too, which at its best, the Australian system used to do.
1: Yeah, well, it's the opposite now. The two-party system, you may not know this, is under threat, according to recent polling. And there's a far right. They wouldn't call themselves far right, but for the purpose of this conversation, I will. One Nation is on the rise, looking like they could at least be a party of opposition. Do you see that as, bucking a trend that you're talking about or something different altogether?
2: Well, the first thing that Zoran Mamdani did when he started his campaign in New York was to talk to Trump voters in New York City. The first thing that Alexandra Ocasio-Cortez, a Democratic Socialist Congresswoman, did right after the 2024 election was talk to voters that had voted for her but also had voted for Donald Trump instead of Kamala Harris. So I think the first step in any conversation is to really, in good faith, to understand why people are moving in a certain direction politically, and then hopefully to offer a counter-narrative and a different set of solutions. I think the center-right and center-left across the world has treated kind of people as and their feelings as things that could just be managed and tinkered away with small little policy changes. I think what the rise of Donald Trump in the United States and, of course, figures like Zoran Mamdani show is the need for a really coherent narrative to say to people that, in fact, you are kind of the protagonist of your own future, of the future of your country, and that we have a plan that will lead to greater prosperity for all. And I think this sort of positive sum vision of the future is a great antidote to the right and anti-immigrant policies, for instance.
1: Thanks so much for your time, and good luck with the speaking tour here in Australia.
2: Thanks for having me.
1: Let's go live to Democrat strategist Jim Kessler now. We're going to talk about this ceasefire, but I wondered what you thought about that that conversation with the contemporary of the likes of Mamdani, AOC, Bernie Sanders there, Jim.
3: Well, Zohran Mamdani and Alexandria Ocasio-Cortez have the benefit of running in some of the most liberal places in America, and they just couldn't win any place else. And in other cities where they've had mayors that are Democratic Socialists or very, very liberal, the voters there have tossed them out. In San Francisco and in Chicago, of other places, they just, after a while, they just felt crime is out of control, homelessness is out of control, drug use on the street is out of control, the economy isn't going well. And I agree with your guest that there's a lot of things that Americans are unhappy about. And Donald Trump took advantage of that for sure. But Joe Biden was unpopular not because of his age. He was unpopular because people thought the economy wasn't good for them, the borders were open, crime was bad, and Democrats had become too woke. Mm-hmm. And age was number five. And I supported Joe Biden all the way through, but voters just said, like, he's too liberal. Yeah. And the age was the cherry on the sundae. But
1: yeah,
3: you know, but that's the situation.
1: That's right. I thought it really interesting. His name's Bhaskar Sunkara. He's he's a leading figure on the left in America. He talked about Mamdani. He is a democratic socialist. He says he's been one since he was 17. I mean, he's a really smart guy. He's doing a speaking tour here in Australia. But I did think, Jim, a lot of what he said is part of why the Democrats are not in a winning position at the next election.
3: Right. And I thought you asked a great question. It's like, when has socialism worked? And you had to find Sweden, which is, a model.
1: I know. He was talking about the Scandi states, I assumed, there. But, there's so many different aspects of all of that. Right. And something that's really, I think, a problem for the Democrats as well, and part of his argument, if you want to point to the Scandi states, I mean, particularly Norway, we're having this debate in this country as well, how they're, all of their money is made out of the way that they treat their gas reserves and export, fossil fuels, essentially. I mean, the Democrats, it feels like, in America are still tying themselves in knots on over, the greatest moral challenge of climate change, but also bringing the poor out of poverty. They don't seem like they're exactly hand in glove at the moment.
3: Right. So let me answer that question in a couple ways, because in the midterms, it doesn't matter so much that the Democrats aren't all together. It's really going to be a referendum on Donald Trump. And in cases where Democrats have bad candidates in states and in congressional districts, they won't do as well. And when they have decent candidates, they will do well. Where the fight is really going to happen, Laura, is when the presidential nomination contest begins, which will be the day after the midterms in November 2026. And that's when you'll see all of these divisions. And what has happened is the far left of the Democratic Party has identified what they believe are the top problems in the world and say that this is what Democrats should focus on. And it's climate change, which is important. And frankly, now it's Israel and Gaza. But for voters, what the most important problem is like the cost of gasoline, the cost of healthcare, the cost of their rents, the cost of a car, crime, the border, those things. And I think it's incumbent upon Democrats to focus on what voters care about, not what Democrats wished voters care about. We've got to meet them where they
1: are. I think you're spot on there, Jim, as well. And when it comes to these kind of identity politics issues and kind of, fights over that that kind of thing, Kamala Harris really tried to be things to all people and lent into the woke, or was at least, too timid to call it out. So she ended up saying nothing. That was one of her trademarks, right? That she was so flowery in her language. She went viral on social media where everyone was like, huh? What was she trying to say there in that 30 seconds? But I do note there's this kind of review of the Democrats' election, and it's somewhat discredited. I will put that as a caveat. But there was no specific criticism of Kamala. Does that tell us, does that tell you that they're trying to keep her powder dry for perhaps a second run?
3: Well, Laura, you're talking to one of the only people in America who actually read that postmortem from the DNC. And it was widely criticized and discredited.
1: How long did that take you, Jim?
3: It took me a while.
1: Did you lose your sanity?
3: There were a lot of pages where it was kind of blank. It says it's 194 pages long, but there was like 30 or 40 pages that were basically empty or had one line on it, so it wasn't so bad. The postmortem wasn't as bad as the critics said. This is the reason why it was criticized. The postmortem basically said Democrats moved too far to the left. Mm-hmm. And especially on those identity issues that you talked about. And we had the center just thought we were out of touch. And frankly, the loudest voices within the Democratic Party, the most progressive voices, they're offended by that. So, you know, besides the fact that the DNC chair, the Democratic National Committee chairperson, Ken Martin, is widely unpopular within the Democratic Party by all factions, so it's easy to criticize. I think the review of what happened in 2024, it was incomplete. It was a rough draft, but it wasn't as bad as folks said. It said a lot of things that people didn't want to hear.
1: Yeah.
3: And as far as it being Kamala Harris's fault, the problem with Kamala Harris is what she said in 2019 more than what she said in 2024. I mean, she was saddled with things she said when she ran for president the first time that she couldn't get away from. And, you know, and they didn't talk about Biden being too old and him staying too long, but that should have been mentioned. But Democrats have problems beyond Kamala Harris and Joe Biden's age.
1: Yeah. Jim, we've got to have a long conversation on this, especially in the lead up to the midterms. But it's a pleasure to see you. We'll let you go. We'll see you soon.
3: Great to see you. Bye-bye.
1: Well, New Zealand's government is rolling out the red carpet for Australian businesses wanting to avoid Australia's capital gains tax changes. And New Zealand handed down its budget yesterday. Let's get more now from Bridie Whitten in Wellington. The country's finance minister is backing that bold pitch she made on Sky News last week, and she says it might be working.
4: That's right, Laura. She absolutely is doubling down on that bold pitch, saying budget documents yesterday showing that New Zealand's economy is due to gain speed later this year. And with no capital gains tax, that New Zealand is a brighter place for Australians to start or run their business.
5: I'm really pleased to see that message getting out there because we love entrepreneurship. We love startups. We're a great place to do business. And if people want to come and take risks in our country with their capital, bring their talent, their investment here, we want them to come.
4: So a capital gains tax is on the political agenda here in New Zealand because the Labor Party has proposed one on investment properties if they are elected at the election at the end of the year. Now, the revenue from that would go towards funding 3 free GP visits for all New Zealanders, but Nicola Willis told Sky earlier today that those sorts of taxes are like a slippery slope, essentially, and they'll just become wider and wider. Take a look.
6: I put to you, parties who say they won't do anything about it are prepared to rob everyone in this country under the age of 50 for their own political expediency. I reject that approach.
4: So the public service and students are funding much of the new spending in the budget. Students were protesting on the steps of Parliament yesterday and over last night over cuts to a scheme which would have given them their last year of university studies for free. As for the public service, taking a look at the cuts there to come, they will lose about 9,000 jobs by mid-2029. Most agencies have to cut spending by 2%, 5% from next year and 5% from the following year. But the main treat that she had for voters, Laura, was a return to surplus sooner than expected. That's been brought forward a year, so is expected mid-2029. But the key question for her government is whether the promises of getting the books back in order and getting back to surplus land with voters who are doing it very tough at the moment.
1: Bridie, thank you.
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1: Jimmy's here with all the sport now, and not a bad return for Jack Gunston.
8: Yeah, a couple of weeks out with the injury, comes back, boots a lazy 5 goals, gets an early mark too, Laura. Yeah. Wouldn't mind one of those today myself. Yes, 5 goals for Jack Gunston. He led the Hawks to a convincing 52-point win over St Kilda at Marvel Stadium. It was a shocker of a first half for the Saints. They went goalless before the long change, and that had their fans just a tad frustrated. Although they picked up the pace in the third term, they were a little match for the Hawks and their main man.
9: D'Ambrosio. Newcomb back to D'Ambrosio. Driving kick inside 50 to Gunston. On the ground. Wilday coming onto the ground. And Gunston from 45 back in the side as well. Bang, bang, and the Hawks fans are loving it.
8: Wilday made an impressive return as well. Actually, his first AFL game of the year. The Hawks firmly inside the top four, making matters worse for the Saints. Sam Flanders now looks set for an extended stint on the sideline with an Achilles injury. In rugby league, New South Wales claimed the first clean sweep in women's state of origin history by beating Queensland 12-4 in the third and final game on the Gold Coast. It was a pretty tight opening to this contest before the Blues took the lead through their captain, Isabel Kelly. Jasmine Peters found an equaliser just 4 minutes later, so things were all square at half-time. And after being denied an earlier try, winger Jamie Frazard didn't drop a second chance, sealing victory with the only four-pointer of the second half.
10: Now the last, the Blues from 10 metres out. It's with Southwell. They'll go through the hands under pressure. Kelly gets the ball away. Frazard, Jamie Frazard goes in. A big play from New South Wales.
8: The 8-point victory ensured the Blues became the first to complete a 3-0 whitewash in women's origin, as they also celebrated back-to-back series wins. A stunning second-round upset at Roland Garros. Yannick Sinner has been eliminated after an incredible capitulation in the Paris heat. The world number one was cruising against Juan Mandel Sorundolo, winning the first two sets and holding a 5-1 lead in the third before his body let him down. Controversially, he was allowed a mid-game medical timeout. It didn't much help the Italian. He returned only to lose that set and then the match as his struggles continued. In fact, Sinner won just two more games across the final two sets before the upset was made complete.
11: Well, he set the point off for a big forehand, but he didn't have anything left.
12: Well, sport truly is the best reality TV. And this tennis equivalent of Survivor has come to an end.
8: Sinner's first loss since February. It ends a 30-match winning streak. But crucially for the field, LJ, given it's already missing an injured Carlos Alcaraz, the title race, it's been blown wide open now with his second round exit. So Alexander Zverev's the second seed. So he most now firms into favouritism, but Novak Djokovic, he's been circling this potential 25th Grand Slam for so long.
1: Oh, good on him.
8: He's not going to get a better chance.
1: Yeah, absolutely. Sinner does not, the Italian does not like heat.
8: No.
1: He didn't go so well at the Australian Open. I would have thought it would be hotter at the Australian Open than it was.
8: Funny they play all four majors at the hottest time of the year for all four countries. But you can deal with it.
1: I love the commentator there, the tennis version of Survivor. That's exactly what it is. Jimmy, thank you. We'll take a quick break. The markets are due to open. We'll bring you the very latest up next.
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0: Live with Laura James. 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
1: Welcome back. Election now. The opposition leader says Labor's tax changes should face an electoral test. This is the Treasury Secretary cast doubt on the government's generous forecast on housing supply. Why counter-terrorism details will be kept secret in the Bondi Royal Commission. The US and Iran reach a tentative deal to open the Strait of Hormuz and end the nuclear program. And flood warnings remain in place for parts of New South Wales, and more heavy rain is on the way. Good morning. The head of Jim Chalmers' own department has blown a hole in the government's narrative for this budget. Our political correspondent Cam Redden is live for us. This was supposed to be about boosting supply, all about housing. From day one, this conversation, or at least this pitch, you know, has been taken off in all kinds of different paths because of the complicated CGT on other asset classes. Now, the Treasury Secretary has mangled that just a little bit further, I'd say.
2: Yeah, it was put to me this morning, Laura, that Labor still hasn't quite got the elevator pitch down for this budget. The latest way they're trying to frame these comments from Jenny Wilkinson, we'll play for you in a moment, is that, well, it's about the budget as a whole. It's not about the specific tax measures. Of course, the budget even conceded that in isolation, the tax measures might even decrease supply. The government says, well, look at the rest of the budget as well. But there's going to be a lot of focus on these comments over the weeks ahead before there's a vote on the bills that have been put to Parliament yesterday. The vote itself will come in June. But this is the Treasury Secretary, Jenny Wilkinson. She was asked directly what the impact of the changes that are in the budget would be when it comes to housing supply. Of course, the government says we've got to build, build, build. We need more homes coming out of the ground. And Jenny Wilkinson was pretty blunt yesterday. She said, well, that's not really what these changes are about. Instead, it's about changing the people that are in the houses rather than making more of them as a whole.
3: The changes in the tax elements of the package that were announced in budget are really a bit more about changing the distribution of housing ownership rather than addressing sort of in an overarching sense supply. I think the better way to think about the impact of these tax changes is about changing the distribution of ownership rather than them being central to changing the sort of supply itself.
4: Again, the Treasury Secretary admitted this yesterday. It is just a tax grab because this government has run out of money.
2: Further complicating the government's sell, Laura, is this latest modelling out from a range of industry groups. The Master Builders Association, the Real Estate Institute, also the Property Council, putting their resources together for this modelling. They say, looking at the budget as a whole, not just the tax changes, that it would in fact reduce supply by nearly 9,000 homes, it'd jack up rents by $9 a week, it'd hit GDP, and there'd be 4,000 almost fewer construction jobs. So you've got this modelling paired against what the government says. Overall, it would be a net benefit. It complicates the sell. Of course, the Prime Minister says there may be some slight changes to the legislation as a whole, but he says don't expect anything big. It'll largely be trimming around the edges.
1: Yeah, trimming and tinkering. That doesn't seem... they're saying trimming and tinkering, but also, on the other hand, saying they don't want to preempt this consultation. It sounds like they are doing exactly that, preempting it. Anyway, the Nationals and Angus Taylor now calling for an election.
2: Yeah, the Nationals leader, Matt Canavan, is the one really driving this, Laura. He said a couple of times,